0: historic low.
1: Now, the PQ is promising to hold a referendum on independence. What could the outcome of today's vote mean for those plans?
0: So with a majority or a minority, the PQ is promising either way to hold this third referendum on independence. If they win a minority, it could be an obstacle for them. The Liberals are strongly federalist. The CAQ and Conservatives are also opposed, leaving sovereignist Québec Solidaire as the only potential partner on sovereignty.
1: Okay, the CBC's Alexander Silberman in Trois-Rivières for us tonight. Thanks.
0: Thank you.
1: A new law adopted last year opened the door for Canadian citizenship to anyone who can prove direct descent from a Canadian ancestor. The change in the rules has triggered a flood of applications from people seeking citizenship, resulting in a backlog that's already prevented some Canadians born abroad from coming home for months. And as Elizabeth Thompson reports, at the current processing rate, some might have to wait years.
2: It's been very frustrating.
3: When Pascal Soud and his wife were preparing for the birth of their first child, the choice seemed simple. His wife would give birth in her home country of Jamaica, close to family. Soud would spend 3 months with them in Jamaica. Then the three of them would fly to Montreal. It hasn't turned out that way. Months later, the Canadian government has still not issued the citizenship certificate they need to bring their daughter Sophie-Anne to Canada. Soud had to return to work in Montreal. Sophie-Anne and his wife remain in Jamaica.
2: I was lucky to be there for 3 months. I saw her for the first 3 months, but I've been missing every step ever since. And it's been very difficult to be apart from them.
3: He's not alone. The federal government is struggling to deal with a flood of applications for citizenship certificates. Many result from changes late last year that allow anyone who can prove Canadian ancestry to be a Canadian citizen. It has resulted in thousands of applications, particularly from Americans. It has also resulted in people like Soud being caught in a backlog. Currently, 136,000 applications are waiting to be processed. Those who apply now may have to wait nearly 3 years. Soud wonders why there's no separate process for those already living in Canada.
2: The people who are applying, they're not people who are living in Canada, and a lot of them, they're not even planning to live in Canada.
3: Conservative immigration critic Michelle Rempel-Garner says the government ignored warnings Bill C-3 would lead to a lot more applications.
4: There are a lot of people who have a reasonable expectation for, a very reasonable expectation for timely service delivery in the documentation that the federal government has a duty to provide to them.
3: Complicating things further, a new Alberta law requires proof of citizenship when people renew driver's licenses or health cards. The immigration minister's office says they're working on it. They're hiring and training more staff. That won't help Robert Woodrich. The Windsor, Ontario native living in Switzerland has been waiting nearly 600 days for certificates for his children. He plans to bring his daughter Michelle to Canada to visit her grandfather later this week.
5: These children are Canadian. They were Canadian the day they were born. I just need these certificates to get the passport so they can go to Canada, where they're citizens.
3: The backlog means it could take many more months to process their applications. So for now, his Canadian daughter will have to use a Swiss passport to visit her family in Canada. Elizabeth Thompson, CBC News, Ottawa.
1: Coming right up, another day of violent school protests in France with hundreds injured, including a student who lost his hand from a police stun grenade. Plus, new research adds more evidence of systemic racism in maternal care for Black Canadians. And later, we'll have this story.
6: Experts and government officials are tackling a problem that's been called taboo. Boys, men, and their deteriorating mental health. The numbers tell a bleak picture. But unlike Europe, Australia, and the UK, Canada has never had a specific strategy for men's mental health.
7: It was almost stigmatized and a bit taboo to talk about men's mental health. People who did were at reputational risk.
6: I'm Omar DeBaggy Pacheco in Ottawa. Coming up on Your World Tonight, why experts say a Made in Canada approach to young men's mental health is long past due.
1: High school students in France are calling for a major mobilization tomorrow after another chaotic day of clashes between police and protesters. For days, they've been pushing for widespread education reforms in demonstrations that have turned increasingly violent. Dozens of schools have been vandalized, thousands of people have been arrested, and as Crystal Gamansing reports, some students have been left seriously injured.
8: French police in riot gear rush young protesters in the northern town of Lille. Across the country, similar scenes played out, often precipitated by young people hurling items at officers. The violent clashes happening on the sidelines of student-led demonstrations over the quality of education. They're afraid of us, and that's why they're shutting schools. They think it will stop us. It won't, says this student in Paris. More than 400 high schools were preemptively shut before classes Monday morning. Others were blocked by students. The demonstration started last month in the capital, but have since spread. Students are angry over rundown buildings and poor conditions inside, too. Classes are overcrowded. There aren't enough teachers, says this student in Bordeaux. In some cases, students say staff are missing and not being replaced, resulting in weeks' worth of missed lessons. Then there are the reports of rats and cockroach infestations, as well as ceilings collapsing from water leaks. Peaceful acts of disobedience have, however, turned ugly. Today in Lens, a 15-year-old lost his hand and part of his arm during a confrontation with police. It's unclear if the teen picked up a police-fired stun grenade meant to disperse crowds or if it exploded near him. And in Paris, the parents of a youth identified only as Eden shared his traumatic injuries. The 14-year-old is said to have been hit directly in the face by a tear gas grenade, shattering his jaw and teeth. This should never happen, says his mom. We're talking about children. The French Human Rights League accused the police of being heavy-handed. Amnesty International is calling on French authorities to de-escalate tensions. 24 schools have been burned or ransacked, according to France's education minister, Edouard Geoffrey. More than 70 teachers and staff injured, and more than 5,000 people have been arrested so far, the vast majority minors. With a national day of school protest set for tomorrow, Geoffrey expressed fear over what he called the spiral of violence and the uncertainty of where it ends. Crystal Gamansing, CBC News, London.
1: The World Health Organization says it is working with Russian health authorities following the death of a lab worker at a Siberian anti-epidemic facility. Speculation is mounting she may have died from the plague, something Russian officials deny. But at least one local hospital has been closed and dozens of people are now under quarantine. Michelle Gasoub reports.
9: I don't think we're necessarily at the stage where there's a global risk. And there's lots of unknowns.
10: Speculation and concern after a young woman who worked in a Russian lab that handles the plague died of an unknown illness last week. Malik Gabani is a clinical professor in bacterial vaccinology at Imperial College London. He's been watching the case from abroad.
9: There was reports that there may have been a potential laboratory exposure and shortly afterwards developed a severe pneumonia and unfortunately passed away.
10: The lab has been identified as the Irkutsk Anti-Plague Institute of Siberia. The inpatient facility where the worker was treated has been temporarily closed. People who were in contact with the worker are now quarantined.
9: I think we don't know for sure that that's what's going on here, but I think it's an appropriate level of caution and will be an evolving story over the course of the next few days.
10: Few official details have come from Russian health authorities who said there's no evidence her death was caused by pathogens she worked with. The World Health Organization says it's in contact with local health officials and that more testing is reportedly underway. The WHO says, based on available information, the risk to the public is low. Still, U.S. Secretary of State Marco Rubio's office is following the case.
11: Something like that gets out, it could quickly spread. So we're watching and monitoring it closely.
10: Angela Rasmussen, a virologist based in Saskatoon, says that's not necessarily true, and that while the plague can spread person to person, it's nowhere near as transmissible as COVID-19.
12: I mean, I think that there's a couple things to worry about, but it's not what it seems like on the surface.
10: Rasmussen says the bacteria that causes the plague can be found in animals around the world, including in Canada. Canadians' risk of exposure, which remains extremely low, comes primarily from contact with gophers or prairie dogs.
12: The way to reduce your exposure risk for everybody who's worried about it is not to worry about a lab-acquired infection that happened at a research institute in Russia. It's to make sure you're being cautious if you're out, especially if you're digging around.
10: There's no vaccine to protect against the plague, but it is treatable by antibiotics if they're administered soon after exposure. Rasmussen's primary concern now is the lack of information coming out of Russia.
12: To me, the biggest question is, at this institute, how could this have happened? Who is accountable for this? And what are more of the details? There really isn't a lot of transparency.
10: Questions about how a healthy person could have died so suddenly, raising worries half a world away. Michelle Gasoub, CBC News, Vancouver.
13: He decidido convocar un consejo de ministros y ministras extraordinario esta misma mañana.
1: Spain's Prime Minister Pedro Sánchez has called a snap election after days of protests over the country's housing crisis. Sánchez's Socialist Workers' Party is currently trailing in the polls. His coalition is one of the last left-leaning governments in Europe as far-right parties make gains across the continent. The election will be held on November 29th. This is Your World Tonight. I'm Salima Shivji. You can hear Your World Tonight live on the CBC News app or anytime, wherever you get your podcasts. Give us a follow. Ottawa launched Build Canada Homes more than a year ago to tackle the housing crisis across the country. Initially, the new Crown Corporation committed to supporting the construction of 9,000 new affordable units, but only about 2,000 of those are currently being built. As Philippe de Montigny reports, as the need for housing escalates, so too does the pressure to scale up construction.
14: Federal Housing Minister Gregor Robertson is walking through new apartments being built in Edmonton. Some of the tens of thousands of affordable units Build Canada Homes is aiming to deliver in the coming years. It will be a mix of subsidized and market-priced housing, something long overdue, according to the minister.
15: We've had probably 40 years of not investing enough in affordable housing at a federal level. The leadership was not there. We're changing that now.
14: In the late 80s and early 90s, the Canadian government under both Conservatives and Liberals tried to rein in spending and effectively stopped funding and building new affordable housing. At the time, Kevin Fettig worked on monetary policy at the Bank of Canada.
16: It's hard to fill that gap in a hurry. So we're on the right track, but it's going to be more than anything, a question of time and effort and financing to get there.
17: Build Canada Homes.
14: Launched by the Carney government last year, Build Canada Homes officially became a Crown Corporation in July. It committed to supporting the construction of 19,000 new units, but only about 2,000 are currently being built. Dave Wilkes is the CEO of the Building Industry and Land Development Association.
18: I think we can always go faster. I like to say I work for an industry that measures patience in terms of seconds.
14: A large portion of the past year has been spent clearing bureaucratic hurdles, securing land transfers, and signing intergovernmental deals. The new housing agency primarily focuses on what's called non-market housing, where rents are typically linked to income rather than market rates. But it is also partnering with developers to build affordable homes for the middle class. Even in the market-priced segment, the Canada Mortgage and Housing Corporation says roughly 417,000 to 469,000 units need to be built every year for the next decade to bring back pre-pandemic affordability. Over the past few years, housing starts have hovered around 250,000 units annually.
19: That means we still need to keep doubling the pace of current housing starts.
14: CMHC's chief economist Mathieu Laberge says bridging that supply gap is possible by streamlining regulation and building more modular, factory-built housing.
19: And we need all the spectrum of building to go on. So we need non-market, we need affordable market, and we need market units across the board.
14: An approach Minister Robertson is embracing.
15: We're doing everything we can to modernize the industry and make sure that we can build faster and more affordably.
14: Philippe de Montigny, CBC News, Toronto.
1: The U.S. Supreme Court is deciding whether cities can sue oil companies for the effects of climate change. Boulder, Colorado sued ExxonMobil and Suncor Energy in state court, arguing the companies misled the public about the risks of fossil fuels. The companies then appealed that lawsuit to the Supreme Court, saying it should be under federal jurisdiction. Kevin Russell is the lawyer representing Boulder. The city wants the companies to pay for past and future costs, including infrastructure repairs, environmental damage, and harms to public health.
17: The defendants in this action are simply being asked to be partially responsible for their portion of the costs, their conduct, including a decades-long campaign to deceive the public about the effects of their products on the climate, that otherwise the citizens and taxpayers of Boulder and Boulder County will have to bear themselves.
1: The case could have far-reaching implications in lawsuits where local governments try to hold companies accountable for alleged harms. The most extensive research in Canada yet has confirmed what some advocates have long suspected. Black Canadians are facing widespread disparity in receiving maternal care. Tashana Reid explains what the study found and how it's once again prompting calls to eliminate systemic racism in the healthcare system.
4: I was sent home from the ER and not believed.
20: After an ultrasound, Cheyenne Scarlett was told to head straight to the hospital. Her scan showed an ectopic pregnancy, a potentially life-threatening condition, but a doctor sent her home. The next day, she had internal bleeding and needed emergency surgery.
4: It's really something that has created a lot of healthcare anxiety in myself, right? And I never know how I'm going to be treated when I walk into a new clinic.
20: Scarlett co-founded the Black Birth Project to advocate for better reproductive health outcomes for Black Canadians.
4: I think we have felt this call to take care of our own because no one else is going to do it.
20: Now, new research published in the Canadian Medical Association Journal is showing just how large those inequalities are. Researchers analyzed national hospital data from 1.5 million births over a decade, linking it to census data. They found that Black people were twice as likely to experience severe life-threatening conditions compared to white people. They looked at complications like preeclampsia, which causes dangerously high blood pressure, hemorrhage, and sepsis. Dr. Cindy Maxwell at Women's College Hospital is one of the study co-authors.
21: We now have, for the first time, a really important data set.
20: Even after accounting for factors such as income levels, immigration status, and underlying health conditions, she says rates were consistently higher for Black people.
21: But it really points to racism. So it is the structures, the system, the exclusion, the access to care, the dismissal of symptoms, the non-recognition perhaps of symptoms, the need for more education in our health system.
20: Janelle Ambrose-Dash is a lawyer and chair of the Black Maternal Health Collective Canada.
22: First of all, I hate that my story is reflected in that study.
20: She, too, started advocating after her own traumatic experience with preeclampsia, resulting in the loss of her baby.
22: And I am grateful to have survived to be able to tell my story, but to also advocate for the many women and children who didn't.
20: She says the new research is validating, but there needs to be accountability.
22: This is a failure of our system. And if the system is failing one of us, it's failing all of us.
20: Researchers say there needs to be race-based data collected to better protect the health of everyone and interventions co-developed with Black communities. Tashana Reid, CBC News, Toronto.
1: Canada's Transportation Safety Board will now lead the investigation into an accident involving an Ontario-based air ambulance. The plane was flying from Bermuda to Boston. It lost contact with air traffic control and went down off the coast of Massachusetts early Saturday morning. Six people were on board, including four Canadian crew members and two Bermudian nationals. Search teams located a debris field in the water, but no sign of the passengers. The search has since been called off, and all six are presumed dead. Young men and boys in Canada are struggling with their mental health at higher rates than ever. Researchers say it's a sensitive subject that's been taboo for too long. Now the federal government says it's working on a national strategy. Omar DeBaggy Pacheco has that story.
6: On the basketball court, Nick Chomsky was a star. 15, smiling, sociable, but he hadn't felt good in years.
0: I started getting the first symptoms of depression in middle school, grade 6, grade 7. I just knew that I kind of felt sad all the time, but maybe this was just like part of growing up.
6: He's 21 now, but back then he didn't know what was happening. He didn't share that with family or friends.
0: In my grade 11 year, I fell into a more kind of major depressive episode. I definitely started having suicidal thoughts.
6: Earlier this year, the federal government reported on a wide range of data that shows Chomsky is not alone. It suggests the mental health of young men has deteriorated since 2012. In the decade that followed, they noticed mood disorders, generalized anxiety, and gambling addictions on the rise. Not shocking to Nick.
0: You just kind of feel like, oh yeah, that's kind of how everyone grew up. And knowing the statistics on mental health now, that is how a lot of people grow up, which is the scary part, right?
6: The situation for young men has become so serious that earlier this year, the federal government announced its first ever men and boys health and well-being strategy. Federal Health Minister Marjorie Michel says it's an issue riddled with taboo and eclipsed by the struggles women continue to face.
2: People had the perception that it was not quite politically correct to raise those problems. I'm doing this because I'm looking at the numbers. A number of things. And I said, there's a problem. How can we support?
6: Rob Whitley is a psychiatry professor at McGill University with an expertise in men's health.
7: There has been, in my opinion, an evolution and a significant change in the last few years.
6: Whitley and others say a change they'd like to see in the new government strategy, more male role models, including teachers, coaches and mentors.
7: I've said many times that there is not a crisis of masculinity, there is a crisis of mentorship.
6: Nick Chomsky agrees. His coach and parents led him to the help he needed. Now he shares his story with other young men and says the new federal strategy brings him hope.
0: It's going to require a lot of bravery. It's going to require a lot of change. But I think it's absolutely necessary, and I think it absolutely can be done.
6: The federal government plans on releasing its men and boys health and well-being strategy in the upcoming months. Omar DeBaggy Pacheco, CBC News, Ottawa.
1: And finally, the sounds of celebration as a new park officially opens in southwest Montreal. It isn't your average green space. Yungwajat Dordo Park includes an in-ground fire pit for cultural practices and facilitates moose hide tanning, the practice of taking the skin from the animal and slowly turning it into leather.
5: There's many ways to tan a hide. That's one of the things I've learned. There's different approaches, and a lot of different cultures have different ways as well. We take off the flesh, we take off the hair, we manipulate it, we bring it through the braining solution, and we smoke it.
1: That's Amanda Lickers of the Buckskin Babes. The Indigenous-led collective spearheaded the park project, which aims to pass down traditional land-based knowledge to younger generations.
5: Generally, the day-to-day, it'll be an open park, a green space that people can walk through or come and have a picnic lunch. You know, it's going to be kind of just like any other neighborhood park. But then when we're here activating it with cultural activities, you can expect the smell of the fire. And then maybe we'll have our hides up leaning, and we'll be scraping away, you know, and making sure nothing goes to waste.
1: The park sits where trains used to pass, and reclaiming the space, fellow Buckskin member Brooke Rice says, is significant.
23: I think it's powerful. It's setting a precedent for other organizations to partner with First Nations, Inuit, Métis communities, because it's our land, you know? We are the original stewards of this land. Why not have us be in these spaces and having a fire and connecting to our ways?
1: And Rice sees this as just the beginning for the park.
23: So we see a lot of healing, a lot of gathering, a lot of hide tanning, maybe even a sweat lodge, you know? Like, I think the options are endless.
1: Thanks so much for being with us. This has been Your World Tonight for Monday, October 5th. I'm Salima Shivji. Good night.

0: Good evening. It's just before 6:30. I'm Tanara McLean from the CBC Edmonton Newsroom. Since plastic bags were banned in the city of Edmonton, there has been a 77% reduction in the amount of people throwing out disposable bags. Those numbers come from a report presented to the Utility Committee today at City Hall. City staff say the single-use item reduction bylaw is working, even surpassing the city's goal of reducing single-use items by 20%. The amount of calls to 311 about the bylaw have also decreased. Councillor John Morgan says he still wants to change the bylaw. He put forward a motion to remove bag fees at restaurants.
1: People got used to

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1: Jordan Tannehill's breakout novel, The Listeners, was about a woman who hears a low sound and everyone thinks she's crazy. 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
3: Hello, I'm Neil Kirksall.
4: Good evening, I'm Chris Howden. This is As It Happens. Tonight.
3: Cutting class. For weeks now, high school students and teachers have been demonstrating across France, demanding better classroom conditions. We'll speak with a teacher about what she's seeing on the streets and what is in store with more nationwide protests set for tomorrow.
4: Furrowed Brows, a Toronto company that helps people circumvent online censorship, says that if the government's controversial lawful access bill is passed as is, it will have to leave Canada to avoid putting its clients in danger.
3: In the dark, his father is one of 10 people employed by a Canadian mining company in Mexico who were kidnapped months ago and the only one who is still unaccounted for. Now our guest is asking the RCMP to get involved and get his family some answers.
4: Lowering the risk of the boom. Neil talks to the head of a salvage crew who spent days stabilizing a shipwreck that has been stuck in the Thames since the Second World War and is jam-packed with explosives.
3: The short end of the sticks. Jeopardy host and indie music fan Ken Jennings shows his support for Canada by praising the band Sloan and offering an offbeat joke about the drummer's songs.
4: And where are you from, you insectsy thing? We'll talk to a finalist for the 2026 Comedy Wildlife Photography Awards who captured a photo of a sexy praying mantis that we give an antennae out of 10. As it happens, the Monday edition, radio that has a tendency to romanticize.

0: There's chaos in the streets of France. The air is filled with billowing smoke and tear gas. What began 2 weeks ago in Paris as a peaceful protest against underfunded high school classrooms has expanded into a national crisis. The catalyst was a new budget proposal aiming to slash public sector funding by 54 billion euros. Now students and teachers have mobilized, and French officials have reported over 5,000 arrests in the past 2 weeks, mostly of minors. Many people have been injured as well, including teachers, officers, and students. As of today, more than 500 schools are closed, and one teenager has reportedly lost a hand after picking up a police stun grenade. The Fédération Syndicale Unitaire is a leading education union in France. Claire Gayville is their national secretary. We reached her in Normandy.
1: Claire, you were out in the streets much of the day today. What was it like today?
2: For me, it's exceptional because there was a lot of young people outside, about 400 young people were marching in the town, and really quickly we were just blocked by the police because the police is everywhere at the moment, because all the schools, the high schools are closed, and all the young people are outside. So it's very tense. There are a lot of tension outside. The police is very nervous.
1: How would you describe the police response?
2: Response is very violent. For example, in my town, last week, my pupils blockaded their school very early in the morning, and the police came, just used some tear gas. They arrested some young people too. And that was the same on Friday, and that was the same today. So it's a very new situation for me and for them. We are very worried about what will happen tomorrow. But we are very worried about what

0: will happen tomorrow and will happen the next day.
1: We talked on our show in the summer with someone who, a teacher, if I remember correctly, about how hot the classrooms were.
0: Yes.
1: You know, global warming, the climate change, the concerns about the classrooms. But what are your students telling you, Claire, about why this is all so important to them?
0: It's important for all these young people because they just asked for resources for public education. They just like to have some teachers to be able to study in the good conditions. They are very worried about heat waves, and I think it's one part of their demands because they are demanding school buildings which can resist to heat waves. School buildings are often dilapidated, so it's very hot, and nothing is done to just to climate, you know, with climatization, the buildings. Nothing is done about it. The young people feel like they are abandoned, just left alone. Nobody cares about them. That's what they think. And the government doesn't care about them.
1: This, the budget proposal from the government, how would and that affect the conditions?
0: Clearly, the budget proposal is very low for public education. The young people ask for teachers, and the government announces nearly 2,000 job cuts. So the budget proposal is just, it's a shame, really.
1: At the same time, as you know, the public debt, the country's public debt is very, very high. What should they do differently, do you think?
0: I think the government must do choices, political choices, not to give a lot of subventions to big enterprises, and just they have to choose to give resources, to give money to public education.
1: The government, as you likely know, is accusing La France Insoumise, the far-left party, the LFI, of encouraging the violence at these protests. The party's presidential candidate, Jean-Luc Mélenchon, says they do not condone violence, but leaders have appeared at many of these protests. What or who do you think is behind the violence?
0: Unfortunately, the government have chosen police violence. It's a choice, and it's really, I'm very sick about it today. Maybe you heard about young people who had his hand, how do you say?
1: He lost his hand in an explosion.
0: Yes, he lost his hand today. Last week, it was an eye because of police violence. The government is treating the young people as criminals. For me, it's like a trauma. And unfortunately, I don't see the government changing of policy. We have the feeling the government is making war to the young people.
1: What would end these protests or change things there?
0: I hope our strikes tomorrow, for example, and I hope our demonstration can persuade the government to change and propose another budget with money for education, with respect for the young people. It's difficult to answer your question because we have a lot of demands about the school, the public education, but we are waiting for response and real responses to our demands. Because the demands of the young people and ours in trade unions are very close, and we hope the government will be reasonable and maybe answers to our demands.
1: Claire, I appreciate this. Thank you.
0: Thank you.
2: That was Claire Gayville, a high school teacher and national secretary of an education union. We reached her in Normandy, France.

0: It's been months and they have no answers. So now the families of workers of a Canadian mining company who were kidnapped in Mexico are trying another tactic. They're filing a complaint against the company with the RCMP. As we've told you before on this program, 10 workers employed by the Vancouver-based company Vizsla Silver Corp were kidnapped from its project sites in Sinaloa State in January. 2 weeks later, 9 of them were found dead in clandestine graves. Mexican authorities say the motive behind the kidnapping is unclear, but family members are calling for the RCMP to probe whether Vizsla Silver Corp's management had established some level of coordination with a faction of the Sinaloa cartel, known as Los Chapitos, which is fighting an internal battle with another faction in the cartel. The family's lawyer will meet with the Canadian embassy this week to discuss the RCMP complaint. Alan Esparza is the son of the 10th worker, Francisco Antonio Esparza Yanez, whose whereabouts are still unknown. We reached Alan Esparza in Mexico.
1: Alan, what is the latest information you have, if any, on where your father might be?
2: Neil, thank you so much. Unfortunately, we don't have any hints or any kind of information of where my dad is. It's an open investigation in two directions. One, obviously, trying to understand what happened, what was the cause of this. The second part, obviously, the most important for our family is, where's my dad, right? What happened to him and why wasn't he found among the others?
1: What have these last months, we're talking more than 8 months now, what have they been like for you and your family?
2: It's been really, really hard to process. You know, this is a situation that takes you to the limit from a mental side, emotionally and spiritually. It makes you question a lot of things, and the only thing you can do is hold strong and your faith to God and keep going as a family. What we're asking from Vizsla is accountability, transparency, a meaningful participation, because we do believe the company should be actively involved in understanding what happened to its workers and understanding what security conditions existed before the kidnapping and how come they've left us alone in searching, right, and investigating when it's clearly their employees. This happened to them, right, not to us.
1: Yeah. What kind of communication have you had with the company?
2: Well, I've had communication with the directors. The most recent one, communication was through one of their lawyers in Mexico. Mm-hmm. And what their lawyer is saying, they're not basically owning the responsibility of what happened, right? Basically, they left it all to the Fiscalía, right, to the authorities. The Vizsla has supported with some of the logistical and financial support for searches. Mm-hmm. and we're grateful for that, but this is a lot bigger than just providing expenses. From my family's perspective, we've had to carry much of the burden of pushing for searches, for finding answers and accountability. We expect a much more active response from the company, for them to be more involved in this. Our feeling is, why do we need to be involved in this if this didn't happen to my dad for personal reasons? This happened because my dad and, other 9-10 workers were at a work site that belongs to Vizsla.
1: Did your father ever tell you or your other family members that he was worried about his safety at work and where they were working, where they were operating out of?
2: Obviously, the south of Sinaloa is a conflict zone.
1: Yeah.
2: Right? Everyone knows that. And it's hard for me to believe that someone would have a mining operation there to begin with. But, when I did see my dad, and, we would talk about these things, but it was more of a general conversation. I mean, I don't think there was any specific details that he, and I'm not sure he would have provided them to me, but we were definitely worried about him as he would fly back to the work site. Some of the questions that we have for the company is, hey, if you knew that there's already been security incidents and work suspensions in the area before the kidnapping, what were you waiting for? Honestly, we have serious questions about what was known about the security environment and what measures did the company take to protect the workers.
1: Our CBC News colleague, Jorge Barrera, in Mexico City, has done a lot of reporting on this. And he reported recently that workers at the mine, based on his interviews, were instructed mm-hmm. to wear a specific color, a vest, So they would be identified as employees of that company. What does that suggest to you?
2: There's clearly some sort of involvement. I mean, if you have to wear a specific vest color to be identified, that raises so many questions. Mm-hmm. Identified to who? Who do you need to be identified by? It signals, obviously, that there was something going on, and it needs to be investigated.
1: In a statement to CBC News, Vizsla Silver says it is cooperating fully with Mexican authorities and has provided all requested information. But the lawyer for the families says the company has not participated in the investigation or shared the information it should be sharing. Knowing what you know, sitting where you sit, Alan, how do you feel about the company's response?
2: I think it's very limited. I do know that they haven't filed a complaint, like an official complaint, with Mexican authorities. And that to me is just very hard to believe. So let's just say, hypothetically speaking, if they file a complaint now, you took 8 months to do that. And the question goes back to them. If you've done something, what have you done? What are you doing now, as a matter of fact? Like right now, you have one of your employees missing, one of your colleagues. What are you actively doing now to find him? To us, you know, obviously, we're a family of faith. We're not going to give up on him. You know, we need help here.
1: What do you want our listeners, Alan, and some of them may be in positions to help? What do you want them to know about your father?
2: He's still missing. We are asking the authorities, the company, and everyone involved, and please, anyone that can help, to not move on as if all 10 workers have been found. My father is a father, a husband, a professional with an impeccable career. And until we find him and understand what happened, we will continue asking questions and demanding answers. And we mean it, and we send this message in a very humble way, because we don't know what to do.
1: Alan, I hope you and your family get answers and help soon. Thank you for this.
2: Thank you so much for the space, Neil.
0: Alan Esparza is the son of Francisco Antonio Esparza Yanez, who was kidnapped in Mexico while working for the Canadian mining company Vizsla Silver Corp. We reached Alan Esparza in Mexico.

0: When it comes to insects, a lot of adjectives come to mind. Fascinating, creepy, otherworldly, gross, important, ew, totally gross. But Diego Perez has added another descriptor to that list. Mr. Perez is a wildlife photographer who was out in Cusco, Peru one night when he spotted a mantis lounging sensually on a leaf. He calls the photo he captured Sexy Mantis, and now it's a finalist in the 2026 Nikon Comedy Wildlife Awards Photography Contest. We reached Diego Perez in Tacna, Peru.
1: Diego, I've seen this picture. It's pretty unforgettable, but describe it for our listeners and describe why you called it Sexy Mantis.
2: Well, I didn't know how to name it when I submitted my photo to the contest, and the first thing that came to my mind was Sexy Mantis, you know? That's it.
1: He's very charismatic, or it's very charismatic. What, just describe its pose for our listeners.
2: Okay, so it's a mantis. Everyone knows it. It has a bunch of legs, but in this photo, you can only see two of them. And it looks like someone bathing, like sunbathing, or, you know, chilling on by the pool, something like that.
1: Yeah, it does look very relaxed, hanging out, charismatic. Do you think most mantises are sexy, or is this one special?
2: Oh, I think this one is especially sexy.
1: So how did you capture this shot? Tell us about that moment.
2: All right, so I was starting the trip. It was the first night, and we walked for 10, 15 minutes, the night walk, and I spotted the mantis with my headlamp, and it was a little out of reach, and it flew, and it came closer. So then I started photographing it. I usually go with my assistant, who he's working with the light, and we were trying to find a nice angle for the image, and it wasn't working for the first 2 minutes or 3 minutes, and then I lowered my angle.
1: And did you know right away that you had this amazing shot?
2: Not really. I took like 50 or 60 pictures, and this was just the only one that looked like that. And so I realized it on a week later while I was post-processing the photographs, that I saw this sexiness in the mantis.
1: And what did I know you showed it to friends and colleagues too. What did they think?
2: Oh, everyone just laughed, you know. Everyone seemed to like see the same thing I was seeing, and that's why I submitted the photo to the contest. I usually don't send photographs to contest, but this one was right there.
1: It really is right there. Lots of other great photos too, we have to say. The competition, it's going to be tough, because I mean, it's hard to believe that these photos are real. So just to be 100% clear, this was a photo you took live as this mantis was chilling.
2: Yes, but well, the mantis isn't actually chilling. Not like that, you know.
1: It's
2: an optic illusion, but there's a lot of good pictures, and I've seen many, many comments saying that they are AI and stuff like that, but the contest is pretty, and they make sure you're not submitting AI images.
1: You know, obviously we're laughing about this funny pose, this sexy pose, but there are bigger issues here. What are you hoping? You know, what message are you hoping, if anything, that this picture that you snapped might send about Peru?
2: Yeah. There's two big things. One is that this mantis that I photographed at a place that the local government of Cusco, which everyone knows because of Machu Picchu, is trying to protect, because they have a lot of illegal gold mining over there, and this is a part which is heavily impacted. I would love for the people to be more aware of this issue. Illegal gold mining is a huge problem in the Amazon, not only Peru, and it's eating the forests, you know, and it's in animals and wildlife and whatnot. And the other issue is that insects are very, very susceptible to climate change. So with higher and lower temperatures, they are on the verge of collapsing their populations. So that's a that's in like a bigger picture thing.
1: December 8th is when the winners are going to be announced. What would winning that honor mean to you?
2: Just being a finalist so far, it's been quite a ride. It's picking up lots of attention here in Peru also, because I'm the only Peruvian photographer listed, and I'm looking on my Instagram page and following, getting more followers and. Yeah. And things like that, it's quite a high.
1: Do you have any favorites if you had to pick someone else?
2: I like the one with the angry bird, which makes me laugh a lot. And then there's this Skyman with the Elvis Presley wig, which is funny. All the pictures in there, I like them, but those are the ones that stand out for me.
1: Diego, I'm glad we could speak. Thank you.
2: Thank you, Neil. Nice to meet you. Nice talking to you.
0: Diego Perez is a photographer and a finalist in the 2026 Comedy Wildlife Photography Awards. We reached him in Tacna, Peru.

0: Sloan with Delivering Maybes.
1: We're going to take a short break now. When we return, a Toronto-based VPN company provides cover for internet users in some of the most tightly surveilled countries in the world. That company is now threatening to leave Canada over new legislation that the company's vice president tells us would put her clients in danger.
0: And we'll hear OpenAI's Sam Altman explain why he thinks the world should accept the bad things that come with AI. Stay tuned. I'm Chris Howden.
1: And I'm Neil Kirksall.

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0: 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Coming up in an hour, it's Ideas with Nala Ayed.
3: The 21st century is witness to resurgent global authoritarianism driven by leaders who answer to no law other than their own. The final installment of How to Defeat Authoritarianism coming up on Ideas.
4: This is CBC News. At 7 o'clock, it is still 16 degrees in Edmonton. Good afternoon. I'm Tanara McLean from the CBC Edmonton Newsroom. In the news this hour, an Alberta separatist lawyer who had his bank accounts frozen by the court cannot access more money for personal and living expenses. Michelle Bellefontaine reports.
5: Jeff Rath had his financial accounts frozen by the court in July. It's part of his ongoing legal dispute with the Tall Cree First Nation. The First Nation alleges Rath overcharged fees on its trust account and wants the excess amount back. Rath denies the allegation. Rath was initially given access to $135,000 to cover expenses, but now he needs more. He asked an Alberta judge to release an additional $766,000 from the $3 million held by his lawyers. He said the money was needed to pay for legal and personal expenses. In a ruling released last week, Justice Lorena Harris denied the request. The judge is concerned that Rath hasn't been transparent in revealing the true state of his finances, leaving her unsure whether he has other funds he can access. Although she denied Rath's request, she said he can ask the court again, but only if he discloses all of his finances and provides a detailed budget of his personal and legal expenses. Michelle Bellefontaine, CBC News, Edmonton.
4: Well, a new report is highlighting a range of financial issues Albertans are concerned about, from the impact of AI to whether they have enough saved in case they lose their jobs. New figures from MNP say a large number of Albertans have worries about their financial health. The CBC's Mirnali Unchin has more.
6: Honestly, with like AI, it's like kind of scary to me, so I just like try not to think about it.
7: McEwen University student Vincent Gamboa says he's concerned how AI could impact his job prospects. A new report from MNP found 4 in 10 Albertans worry AI could negatively impact their employment or income. MNP Senior Vice President Sandra Landry says AI is only one part of the problem.
8: Whether AI takes over, it's always going to be something else. And sometimes people have to stop the snowball of debt and high costs in order to get back on track.
7: 57% of Albertans say they don't have enough savings to support themselves or their family for 6 months if they lose their job without borrowing or falling behind on bills. MNP says that finding is the highest among all the provinces. Ipsos collected the survey information on behalf of MNP. They say a sample of 2,001 Canadians aged 18 years and over were interviewed. The poll is accurate to within plus or minus 2.7 percentage points 19 times out of 20. Mirnali Unchin, CBC News, Edmonton.
4: And a recent report to City Hall shows that many people living in Edmonton are throwing out food scraps, yard waste, and recycling instead of sorting them properly. The CBC's Madeline Cummings has that story.
9: According to a recent waste characterization study, most Edmontonians are putting the right items in their green bins. But residents could do a better job keeping food waste and recyclables out of the garbage. The study showed food scraps and yard waste is taking up about half the space in curbside trash bins, and more than a quarter of trash bin contents could be recycled. City staff say they're working the study's findings into public education campaigns. Councillor Ann Stevenson says,
10: really understanding what the barriers are and providing education materials to help will make the difference.
9: Councillor Karen Tang says addressing illegal dumping will also help.
11: because, you know, we saw in some of the data that that what can go to the eco station falls a lot into garbage or roadside.
9: Councillors also heard that since Edmonton brought in bag fees, there's been a 77% reduction in residents throwing out disposable bags. Madeline Cummings, CBC News, Edmonton.
12: And taking a look at our forecast, we are looking at conditions at or above a seasonal for the first half of the week. Then by Thursday, things start to take a turn. We could be getting down to temperatures close to 2 degrees over the weekend. For now, though, we are sitting around 16 here in the capital region tonight. Still windy with a chance of showers and a low near +6. Tomorrow, windy again, a mix of sun and cloud and 18 degrees. And then by Wednesday, sunny conditions and highs near 17. 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
13: Hello again and welcome back. I'm Neil Kirksall.
14: And I'm Chris Howden. This is As It Happens, the Monday edition, part 2.
13: Things are going south. A Floridian tells us her state's plan to lower her property taxes by making Canadian snowbirds pay more is a disaster waiting to happen.
14: Field goals. A mother from Saskatchewan is raising money to buy better helmets for high school football players after her son was seriously injured on the field.
13: And this is why we can't have ice things. A new report suggests Canadian troops struggled with the extreme cold during a recent training exercise in Alaska. A retired colonel who served in the North offered some suggestions on how to fix that. Stay tuned.

0: A few days ago, Elon Musk, Jensen Huang, and Mark Zuckerberg were among the titans of tech gathered outside the White House to announce a new accord on developing artificial intelligence, or super intelligence, as it is now officially known in the American government by executive order of the president. The one-page agreement calls for voluntary internal monitoring and oversight and independent external safety audits on cutting-edge AI systems. Rival AI giants Anthropic and OpenAI both signed on, although Anthropic has long presented itself as the more pro-regulatory of the two. In a podcast interview this weekend, OpenAI CEO Sam Altman was asked if his company now shares Anthropic's more cautious stance, and his reply has attracted some attention.
1: I think one of the biggest differences between us and some of the stricter, let's say, AI safety people is we believe that the world should accept some bad things happening for the benefits of this technology and people having the agency. So, like, you know, I disagree, but I understand the perspective of people who are like, this technology is going to get so powerful and it's so dangerous that a single lab in San Francisco should have it and make sure nothing bad happens and kind of figure out how to dole out the benefits. I think that is a completely unacceptable trade-off from a perspective of liberty and human agency and people self-determining the future. But I understand where it comes from. And I do think the lighter touch regulatory stance that we advocate for comes with an accepting of the fact that some bad things are going to happen as society figures out the resilience. So I wouldn't take a trade of saying, like, we'll make sure there's no major hacks, there's no kind of like misuse of this technology, there's zero scams, there's zero all the other bad things that will happen, because I think people will do tremendously orders of magnitude more good stuff than bad stuff. But when it comes to the potential of like a serious loss of control to AI, and this is not a today worry, but it may not be in the distant future, this is where I would say to the accelerationists, like, let's be a little thoughtful about lurching into this future. So I would say accept bounded risks, accept risks that we understand in exchange for the benefits and liberty agency, all those things I was just talking about, but don't accept like the really catastrophic risk.
2: Yeah. And just to be clear, you mentioned a single lab in San Francisco controlling all of this technology. That sounds a lot like the folks who say Anthropic is making a play to basically capture regulators and be the sole sort of like dominant, maybe the only player at the frontier. Do you think that might be what they're doing? And obviously you have concerns about that.
1: You would need to, I mean, I would have concerns if they actually did that. You'd need to ask them if that's what they want to do. One of the different differentiators is we don't want any restrictions or testing on anything but the frontier models. We do not want to slow down people that make very powerful, but not the absolute frontier, in the spirit of, you know, really focusing on the potential catastrophic risks. I don't think, even though I believe that if you don't put any testing or any oversight on models that are one or two generations behind the frontier, I accept that bad things will happen with those. I would not go advocate a licensing regime for those.
0: OpenAI CEO Sam Altman on Politico's Decoded podcast.

0: We would appreciate blasts from the past a lot less if they were literal. That's why people are working so carefully to prevent one in England. The U.S. military cargo ship, the SS Richard Montgomery, sank in the mouth of the River Thames a few months after D-Day, and it's been sitting there for over 80 years now, packed full of munitions and slowly disintegrating. Recently, a group of elite marine salvers, that is, professional salvagers, attempted to stabilize the ship by removing its masts. Nolan Conway is with Resolve Marine. He led the project, and we reached him in Rotterdam, the Netherlands.
1: Nolan, what kind of shape were these masts in?
2: Actually, the masts were in surprisingly spectacular shape. Oh. It was the ship around it that was really corroded and starting to deteriorate.
1: So had you not removed them, though, what might have happened to them?
2: Yeah, so the real concern here was that the ship around it was starting to deteriorate heavily, and they monitor it every year. So they go out at least once a year with special sonars and look what the ship is doing. And what they've noted year to year is that the ship is starting to lean over and the structure is starting to crack and it's starting to buckle in some places. So the big concern is that the mast was going to fall over because it's a big, heavy, tall object sticking out of the ship. If it did fall over, it could have landed on top of the cargo holds and potentially detonated some of the cargo inside, which would have created kind of a chain reaction, potentially setting off a lot more explosives.
1: Yeah. So, I mean, you speak about it with such ease. Let's just underline that. How do you go about doing what you need to do, carrying out this removal when there are threats like that, that are very, very real?
2: Yeah, I mean, what a lot of people see and what a lot of people are interested in, what a lot of people think is the start of the job is when they see the barge show up on site. Actually, the job starts months before that and really years before that with a lot of survey work, a lot of planning, a lot of engineering and a lot of risk assessments, basically trying to figure out exactly where the explosives are within the wreck, where they are on the seafloor, what type of explosives can be in the area, and what types of methods we can use that will kind of a limit our impact on the shipwreck, because salvage can be known as kind of a rough industry, right? In a normal world, we would come in, cut the mast off, fly them over with chains, land them on the barge. Whereas this project, we approached it a lot differently. We took a really kind of risk averse, used cutting methods that wouldn't impact, wouldn't vibrate the ship. So, you know, a lot goes into the before project that makes the actual project safer.
1: So what kind of a saw are you using?
2: So we use what's called a underwater diamond wire saw. Basically what it does is it clamps around the mast and it spins a wire that's embedded with small abrasive diamonds really fast. And it pushes that through the mast and slowly cuts it as it does. So it lets you kind of saw through the mast underwater for starters. And without vibrating or shocking or burning or using other things that are potentially dangerous to those UXOs that we were talking about earlier, towards those explosives we were talking about earlier.
1: And so when the final cut is made or when the saw goes through the final mast and you're done, what is the protocol in the kind of line of work that you're in? Is there, are there chants, screams, jumping up and down?
2: Yeah, I mean, it's...
1: Or maybe not jumping given the proximity to the explosives.
2: No, I mean, it's not the end of the job for us. There's some other work to do. We have to recover our tools. We have to survey the wreck. And we have to get the barge out of there, right? The job really didn't end until our barge sailed away from the UK. But, you know, a good round of drinks in the pub that night was definitely warranted for all the guys. So there was a little celebrating going on.
1: I thought there might be a pub involved at some point in the operation. How long did it take start to finish once you know, the barge was there and the work was actually happening?
2: It took about 21 days on site, so about a week per mast.
1: Our listeners heard a little bit in the introduction about the SS Richard Montgomery and how it sank and how long it's been there, but how did it end up stranded and sinking in the Thames?
2: The ship basically came over to deliver a large load of munitions to our allies over here, and it unfortunately grounded in the bay. There's some debate about what caused that grounding, but ultimately it did. And the currents are very fast there. So the tides just over time just pulled the sand away and created eddy currents around it that caused it to sink further and further into the sand. And eventually the ship snapped in half and became too hazardous to do any additional work to remove cargo.
1: And have people who live nearby, has it always been part of the lore? Have they always known about it? Or was there a point where it was a surprise sort of discovery?
2: No, I think for the locals, it was really interesting as an outsider to come into this community where the shipwreck actually means a lot to them. They learn about it as little kids. Everyone we talk to has told us stories about when they were children going out in a boat and doing circles around it and hearing the ghost stories of the wreck. And there's wall murals in town that are painted on the streets. And so it's for them, it's a part of their landscape. A very interesting piece of landscape, yeah. But it is true. It's a part of their culture in the town there.
1: They call it the Monty, is that right?
2: The Monty, yeah.
1: And so how are they feeling about what's happened, that the masts have been removed now?
2: I think there's people who are sad to see them go, which is an interesting perspective on it. But again, it's something that they remember for their whole lives and they've gotten used to it.
1: Yeah.
2: But there's definitely a lot of other people who are happy, who understood the risk a lot better, understood what could potentially happen if something went wrong with Iraq. And I think those people are certainly relieved that the situation has improved.
1: But the explosives, the munitions are still there, right? I mean, is there a plan? Is it even possible to get them out?
2: I think every future operation needs to be assessed against the current risk. And that's something that Department for Transport and their government agencies and partners are working on. There probably will be more work on the Monty in the future. But the immediate mission was to kind of treat what had the highest risk of causing an incident. And a month ago, that was the mast. So I think they're very happy that that was successful. And at least it buys them some time now to think about what to do in the future.
1: What happens to the masts now?
2: Yeah, the masts, again, they mean a lot to the local community. So it was important that they got preserved properly. So initially, they've been sent to a nearby town. Not the closest one, but somewhere that has a historic dockyard that's capable of preserving them now that they're out of the water and potentially restoring them. And then the final living home for these masts hasn't been decided yet, but I think there's some hope that they'll end up in these coastal communities that have lived with them for so long. We'll now get a chance to see them up close in person.
1: Nolan, a pleasure speaking with you. Thank you for this.
2: Thanks for having us.
0: Nolan Conway is the project leader for Resolve Marine. We reached him in Rotterdam, the Netherlands.

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Right on cue, the British Museum is addressing the queue. Last week, we told you what visitors were going through trying to see the highly anticipated Bayeux Tapestry exhibition. There were complaints of long lines and reports that some people hadn't been able to get in, even though they had bought tickets months earlier. Now the museum has announced longer opening hours and clearer signage,

0: in a verbal way what is behind glass, what's on the wall, the particular artifact and object. Because obviously, with something as ancient and delicate as the Bayeux Tapestry, you can't have lots of people touching it. So I emailed the British Museum to ask them whether they were going to have an audio described tour delivered in person, and got the message back saying no. They gave a couple of excuses, which I can go to in a second if you'd like, but that was basically what it came down to. No, we're not doing it.
1: And what did they say when they did respond? You use the word excuses for a reason, obviously. What about that response did not sit well with you?
0: First of all, they said that in consultation with their French colleagues, there was a limited amount of time under which the Bayeux Tapestry could be under lights. That didn't sound quite right, because I understood that lots and lots of people were going to be able to go past it and look at it. It's not as if it's only available for sort of 1 hour a day. So that was the first thing. They also said that they had decided to prioritise getting as many people through as possible, so as many people past the Bayeux Tapestry as possible. And that word prioritise, it suggested we're going to prioritise sighted people, but blind people we're not interested in. And it was that really got me angry.
2: That's Needle speaking to Yusuf Ali Osman. Over the weekend, the museum apologized and announced some changes. There will be an audio guide now, as well as longer operating hours, more places to sit, and clearer signs to help visitors find their way around.

0: Canada's military says it's committed to having a near-constant presence in the far north, but it's not clear whether Canada's troops are prepared for that kind of assignment. The CBC has obtained a series of internal Department of National Defense evaluation reports from a February training exercise with American forces in Alaska. They paint a pretty grim picture of troops unprepared for the cold, harsh conditions. Pierre LeBlanc is a retired colonel in the Canadian Forces who served in the north in the 1990s. We reached him in Orleans, Ontario.
1: Pierre LeBlanc, after reading this report, I wonder what are the things that you think need to be on the list for Canadian soldiers to focus on, to train for right now, to survive and thrive in the north?
2: How much time do you have? It's a long list. One of them would actually be the team work required to put up a tent in Arctic conditions very quickly. When I was a young officer, we would put a tent up, minus 40. It'd be up in about 3 to 5 minutes with the stove going as well as the lantern going. That's one of the small team effort.
1: That sounds I'm not suggesting I could do it or that it's easy at all, but that sounds, I think it might surprise a lot of listeners because it sounds very basic that even if there were funding cuts or this wasn't a priority for a long time, this kind of training, that this would be included in any kind of training.
2: That's correct. But in cold weather, it's a different ball game. I attended an event on the Arctic coast during my days. The temperature with the wind chill factor was minus 78 degrees centigrade. If you don't have the right equipment, if you don't know what you're doing in those kinds of weather, you will very definitely become a casualty. And as a matter of fact, on that day, there was a number of media cameramen from southern Canada to witness the event. All of them suffered from frostbite. And there was one individual I told that he had to go inside immediately because his health, parts of his body were at risk.
1: The Ottawa Citizen reported earlier that more than 30 troops suffered frostbite during this training exercise. Some had to be hospitalized. Beyond the kind of training that you're talking about, that teamwork, getting the tents up, the stove going, all of that,

0: What else could or should be done, in your view, to prevent those types of injuries?
1: The exercises that are conducted in cold weather need to be exercised for longer periods of time. If you just go in for, 4 or 5 days, very short exercise, yes, they're less expensive, but some of the lessons are not learned. How do you deal with hygiene when it's minus 45 outside and you need to go and have a bowel movement? You know, in very short exercises, people just don't bother. They hold it in, so they wait until they get back to base to do proper hygiene. But if you're going to be deployed for weeks and months at a time because of operational requirements, you won't be able to do that. We haven't even touched how to deal with combat injuries. Mm-hmm. You know, somebody that has been shot, how do you evacuate that casualty quickly so that the person who is probably already under shock from the injury is going to go further into shock because now he's freezing to death? And you know, that's an issue that has not been really addressed from what I read of the reports in the Alaska exercises that took place.
0: Lieutenant Colonel Aaron Corey is the commander of the battalion that these reports are talking about. He told Murray Brewster, our CBC News colleague who's done this reporting, that his soldiers prepared for winter conditions for a year before they were deployed. But given what you've seen in these reports, what's your assessment of how prepared Canada's military is for a potential attack of any kind in the north?
1: Well, the statistics of cold weather injury speak on themselves, right? One of the reports I read indicated that the Canadians suffered 60 casualties as opposed to 30. Either way, the number is too high, which is an indication that not enough time was spent training for those kinds of environment and weather.
0: The exercise reports did, though, find that despite everything we've talked about, the battalion was able to complete successfully the training objectives that were laid out for them. What do you take away from that?
1: That might come across as being positive because they would have learned many lessons that should not have been had to be relearned, right? So, yes, successful in that. One, nobody died, obviously, but there were a number of casualties. But the people who were deployed on that exercise would have gained that additional training and experience operating in cold weather environment.
0: As you know, the federal government is investing $36 billion in Canada's northern military footprint, military hubs, roads, northern airports as well. How much of that funding do you believe needs to go to the kind of basic training for operating in the north that you were mentioning at the outset of our conversation?
1: A significant amount. Hard to pull a number out of the air for the moment. But what we need to do is conduct more exercises, longer ones, and we also need to exercise at the brigade level and even at the divisional level. When we talk of all arms effort, it's to deploy a large number of troops that have artillery, communication, electronic warfare, air support, helicopter support, and so on. To be able to do that in the Arctic, you need a significant amount of money, but that's the only way you will gain the experience to be able to operate that far north.
0: Pierre LeBlanc, I appreciate your time. Thank you for this.
1: All right, my pleasure.
2: Pierre LeBlanc is a retired Canadian Forces colonel. We reached him in Orleans, Ontario.

0: Sabrina Gronick wants to make sure that what happened to her family never happens to anyone else. On September 10th, Ms. Gronick's son Hunter was playing football with his high school team in Balgonie, Saskatchewan, when he took a hit. He collapsed and was rushed to hospital, where it was discovered he had a major brain bleed. He's still in hospital today. Now Ms. Gronick has started the Hunter's Headstrong Initiative with the goal of raising $2.4 million for specially padded football helmets called Guardian Caps for all high school players in Saskatchewan.
1: Hunter's Headstrong Initiative is meant to protect all the high school players in general for concussions and that kind of stuff, obviously. We're looking at getting the Riddell Speedflex Echo, which is brand new to their line. And my understanding is that they're actually, I think they said that they were discontinuing all of the other models. So it looks like this is what high schools would be expected to purchase at the same time, but at the same time, not every school has the money. I know that my husband was actually told by another mom from a Regina football, high school football team, that she has seen an increase in the Guardian Caps since Hunter's incident has occurred, and that's at practices as well as at games. Honestly, I hope to see that continue. I know that it won't prevent damage if it's already been done, kind of thing, but at the same time, any little bit that we can help these kids is what's important to me. It's to provide education as well, so to make sure that these players understand that if they have a headache or anything like that, they need to get that checked out immediately, in my opinion. And that's just to protect them and to protect everybody that it would affect. Hunter is a very strong-willed person, and he is very polite. He is caring. For example, I can remember when Hunter had his first game this year, and he came home from school and he was talking to me about the other players before he talked about himself, to find out what he could do to improve things. And that's just the type of person that he is. He's a very strong, determined young man, and I just hope that that continues. They've already told us that he's not going to be the same, but I'll take anything.
0: That was Sabrina Gronick speaking with the CBC's Laura Gillis.

0: A new ballot measure in Florida might wind up smashing snowbirds' nest eggs. In November, Florida voters will consider Amendment 3, which aims to reduce residential property taxes and could save individual Floridians $1,000 to $3,000 a year. But if it passes, the measure would create a shortfall for the government. Well, Florida Governor Ron DeSantis is proposing a solution. He wants the state to raise taxes for secondary residences, including vacation homes, Airbnbs, and properties owned by Canadian snowbirds. Edie Ousley is the spokesperson for Vote No on Amendment 3, a campaign opposing the measure. We reached her in Tallahassee, Florida.
1: Edie, for you, why should Florida voters say no to this amendment?
2: Well, Amendment 3 is it's a train wreck. It's also a tax shift. For Floridians, they may save on average $1,000 to $3,000 a year in property taxes if this were to pass. But what's really going to happen is that in order for counties and cities to make up that lost revenue, they're going to shift the taxes over to those non-homesteaded properties. So that would also impact Canadians who have property in Florida because, you know, they're not year-round American citizens and residents here in Florida. So they're going to pay more in taxes.
1: What are your Canadian friends and neighbors that have homes in Florida, the snowbirds, what are they telling you about how they feel about this amendment, what it's the messages that it sends to them about how this governor and officials in the state feel about them?
2: Well, I mean, we're hearing a lot of discontent from our Canadian neighbors. That's certainly true. And, you know, I think that for many, when they see this and/or realize how significant the tax shift is going to be on them, there are going to be many people who move pretty quickly to put a for sale sign in front of their home and move on.
1: You feel that this is also going to be an issue and cause problems for, you know, people who live in Florida year round. We're not talking about Canadians. As you know, Florida's governor has long criticized property taxes. He says Canadian and Brazilian tourists should subsidize the state, adding, quote, "I don't want to give Canadians a tax cut," unquote. He's saying this is about protecting Floridians, I guess, from Canadians and Brazilians. But what do you make of that argument there? He says this is about protecting you.
2: Listen, we really and truly all want to see a reduction in our property taxes. This is just the wrong way to do it. Wrong way to do it. Because in addition to that tax shift, people are going to see a reduction in services. This is truly going to impact public safety. So police, sheriff deputies, fire, EMS, 911, all of those are going to be impacted because those services are paid for by property taxes. So, you know, I don't think anybody wants to be in a position where when they dial 911, they have to worry as to how long they have to wait or will help arrive. I mean, none of us want to be in that position. And for renters, gosh, renters are going to wind up at the end of the day paying so much more in their rent. And it's rent in Florida is already an affordability issue.
1: How is this message being received by other Floridians? You know, we talked about what your sense is of how Canadians who have homes there are feeling. But what about everyone else? Do you see a sizable group that disagrees with you and agrees with Governor DeSantis?
2: Every law enforcement organization in the state of Florida, particularly Florida's sheriffs, they are standing up and saying vote no, because Amendment 3 is going to impact their ability to pay for deputies, to pay for equipment, to ensure that we can keep the crime rate low in Florida. And so we see a groundswell of opposition against Amendment 3 from Pensacola all the way down to Key West, Floridians, grassroots style, along with all of the law enforcement organizations, are standing up and saying vote no.
1: So you think it's going to be defeated?
2: I do. I feel firmly that we can defeat this.
1: Do you think that this is happening now because of the relationship, the strained relationship between the U.S. and Canada, particularly because of the U.S. president's, you know, remarks and actions, the trade war as well? Do you think that's what's driving this in this moment?
2: Well, You know, that's hard to say. I mean, that's hard to say. Certainly the timing is not good, you know, with tariffs, the trade wars. And it's possible that, you know, this was just an off the cuff comment from the governor. I mean, you know, we have to keep in mind this amendment was not put on the ballot because of Canadians or intended to punish Canadians. It was, you know, put on the ballot for Floridians to determine if they wanted, you know, Floridians to vote and decide the fate of this amendment. So it's really hard to tell there, but I understand the concern.
1: Yeah. If this is the wrong way to go about it, to deal with property taxes, what would be a better way or the better ways?
2: Every 20 years, Florida has what's called a taxation and budget commission, and they get together, they look at our taxes and Florida's budget, they put recommendations onto the ballot and recommendations for lawmakers to pass. And the Taxation and Budget Commission actually convenes at the beginning of January, and they will have the opportunity to put together a very thoughtful way to lower property taxes. And they will have the opportunity to make, you know, their recommendations based on real economic data of what the consequences would be. And that's something that was missing from the entire legislative process when lawmakers voted to put Amendment 3 on the ballot. They didn't even look at an economic impact study before passing this and putting it on the ballot. And that's where the problem is.
1: Canadian snowbirds are a pretty big fixture across Florida, as we've talked about.
2: Yeah,
1: what would it mean to see them fly back home and stay away?
2: Listen, we love our neighbors to the north. We want them to stay. We appreciate them spending half of the year with us and investing their hard-earned dollars and enjoying their retirement years here. And we want it to stay that way. And so I would just encourage them to make sure that their Florida voting friends vote no on Amendment 3 on November 3rd.
1: Edie, I'm glad we could speak. Thank you.
2: Thank you so much. I appreciate it.
0: That was Edie Ousley, a spokesperson for Vote No on Amendment 3. We reached her in Tallahassee, Florida.

0: Lover Boy with Lovin' Every Minute of It. And that will take us out for As It Happens on this Monday, October 5th.
1: As It Happens, we'll be back again for you tomorrow. I'm Neil Kirksall. Enjoy your evening.
0: And I'm Chris Howden. Good night.

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1: What kind of future do Albertans want? The upcoming referendum will reveal where voters stand. Choices on the ballot. Stay in Canada. Seek more provincial powers over immigration and whether to push for constitutional change. To learn what the results could mean for you, for Albertans, and for all Canadians, stay tuned to CBC News for full coverage. The Alberta Referendum, October 19th. Everywhere you get CBC News.
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2: The 21st century is witness to resurgent global authoritarianism, driven by leaders who answer to no law other than their own. The final installment of How to Defeat Authoritarianism, coming up on Ideas.
3: From CBC News, the world this hour, I'm Tricia Kindleman. In Quebec, the polls have closed, and CBC News is projecting a Parti Québécois government, making Paul St-Pierre Plamondon the next premier. The last time the PQ formed a government was in 2012 under Pauline Marois. It's too close to call officially a majority or minority. The party is second in five ridings, separated by less than 175 votes. Here's more from Alexander Silberman.
4: Yeah, a significant turn of events for the PQ. You go back to the last election where they won just a few seats. Now they're in a position where they could potentially get a majority government. We still have to wait and see. But with a majority or a minority, the PQ is promising either way to hold a third referendum on independence. If they win a minority, though, it could be an obstacle to advancing that promise. The Liberals, they're picking up quite a few seats, they're strongly federalist. The CAQ and the Conservatives are also opposed, leaving only sovereignist Quebec Solidaire as the only potential partner to work with the PQ on that. So the latest numbers from Elections Quebec show turnout is just over 50%. Final turnout in the 2022 general election was 66.15%.
3: That was CBC's Alexander Silberman. Full election coverage continues on CBC News Network and CBC Radio 1, along with other streaming platforms. Canada's Transportation Safety Board will lead the investigation into what caused an Ontario-based air ambulance with six people on board to crash off the coast of Massachusetts. Jamie Strachan reports.
5: A day after the U.S. Coast Guard called off its search for the six people aboard an air ambulance plane flying from Bermuda to Boston, the investigation is now shifting to what caused the accident. The flight, with two Bermudan nationals and four Canadians on board, took off late Friday night and reported electrical difficulties as it approached Boston. It then descended rapidly and lost contact with air traffic control. Pieces of the plane were found off the coast of Nantucket. After searching an area covering more than 7,000 square kilometers for nearly 40 hours, the search for survivors was called off late Sunday. The flight was operated by Latitude Air Ambulance, based out of Hamilton, Ontario. In a statement, the company's president said, "We now must face the heartbreaking reality that the four members of our Latitude team are presumed to have died." The names of the four Canadians have not yet been released. Jamie Strachan, CBC News, Toronto.
3: The president of St. Francis Xavier University in Nova Scotia says a banner displayed on an off-campus house during homecoming weekend was degrading and deeply concerning. And that's after pictures of the banner circulated online. Melissa Friedman reports.
6: Tara Taylor first saw the banner draped outside a house in Antigonish Friday evening. It read, "Drop-off zone, Acadia girlfriends." She says the banner and a second one that referenced Mount Allison students left her shocked and disappointed, but not surprised. She's been a professor at St. FX for more than two decades and says not a year goes by when a student doesn't approach her to tell her they've been sexually assaulted.
7: I would say women at St. FX have been kind of screaming about this for decades.
6: As word of the banner spread online, St. FX posted a statement saying it was investigating the incident. By Sunday, the university's president said language that objectifies or makes light of sexualized violence has no place at St. FX, and that the matter has been referred to the university's disciplinary process. Taylor says this incident, especially in the wake of gang rape allegations at a U.S. university, shows that more advocacy against sexual violence is needed. Melissa Friedman, CBC News, Halifax.
3: And now in France. That's protesters throwing bottles at police in Paris, where many schools are closed for a second week, with students demonstrating for better conditions. Between 400 and 500 schools remained fully or partially closed today. Since last week, thousands of people have been arrested and several teachers have been injured. And that is The World This Hour. For CBC News, I'm Tricia Kindleman.
8: Good evening. I'm Tanara McLean with your regional weather forecast. We are looking at conditions at or above seasonal for the first half of the week across most of central and northern Alberta. In Edmonton tonight, a chance of showers with a low near plus 5. Tomorrow, a mix of sun and cloud, winds gusting to 50 kilometers an hour and a high around 19 degrees. In Grand Prairie tonight, clear but windy with a low close to plus 7. And in Fort McMurray tonight, windy with a risk of a thunderstorm and a low near 6 degrees.
9: Thank you all for being here yet again for our fifth and final installment of Ideas at Stratford Week, the 2026 edition. I always get a bit maudlin when these things are coming to an end, but I hope this session will leave us with a bit of hope that makes up for that. Welcome to Ideas. I'm Nala Ayed. And yes, this is the final installment in our series, How to Defeat Authoritarianism. And as you all know, of course, sadly, this is not a theoretical conversation. As we stand today, we are watching as one expansionist authoritarian leader attempts to annihilate a neighboring country while repressing opinions about that war and its costs at home. And closer to home, we watch as another leader with authoritarian tendencies fighting his own war of choice while attempting to persuade his fellow citizens that the very electoral system that brought him to power is actually irretrievably flawed on the eve of elections. Throughout the series, we've looked at authoritarian leaders from Mussolini to Pinochet to Amin to al-Assad and tried to zero in on insights that could help navigate our present fraught moment. We look at this moment and the authoritarians already past the gate with one overarching question. What lessons can we learn from past experiences that might help us in confronting today's authoritarians? With us are three scholars with the knowledge and experience to help us come up with some answers, at least today. Marie-Joëlle Zahar is a professor of political science at the Université de Montréal, a 2023-26 Pierre Elliott Trudeau Foundation Fellow. She has served multiple terms as a mediation expert for the United Nations, including a senior expert in the Office of the Special Envoy for Syria in 2017.
10: Marie-Joëlle Zahar was first to offer an illustration that she believes best captures the 21st century brand of authoritarianism.
11: I'm going to take cases from Africa that we don't discuss much, and I will choose Mali. I will choose Mali for a number of reasons. First of all, because this is a country that has, for the longest time actually, been considered as a paragon of democracy in Africa, and which, when it started breaking down in 2012, was presumably a surprise to the world, but not to people who watched what was happening internally. I'll also choose Mali because in Mali, authoritarianism did not start with a military coup of 2022. There were premises prior to that in democratically elected governments who had authoritarian tendencies and practices. And I think that's going to be a recurring theme. I will also choose Mali because in Mali, the role of social media in actually dividing citizens, isolating them, and basically paving the way for authoritarianism was extremely important and, I think, underestimated by the international community when the United Nations were still in country trying to help the Malians pick up the pieces. There are other reasons, but I think, you know, we can get to those later.
9: Absolutely, we will. Thank you for that. Maryam?
12: I focus a lot on Pakistan, and predominantly because Pakistan, compared to its neighboring country, India, has struggled to transition to democracy and consolidate any form of democracy in the country. And one of the reasons I think that it's a compelling case of 21st century authoritarianism is because, well, the democratic institutions are functioning, and yet politics is the domain of an unelected actor. In the case of Pakistan, that unelected actor is the military.
10: Maryam Mufti is an associate professor of political science at the University of Waterloo.
12: Now, what's changed in Pakistan, I think, from the 20th century to the 21st century is that previously the military chose to carry out a number of coups and impose martial law in 1958, in 69, in 77, in 1999. The last one, the last military dictator was ousted only in 2008. So instead of concentrating power in the hands of a military dictator, which would be the chief of army staff, instead what the military is choosing to do now is exercise control from behind the scenes. So you have a functioning judiciary, you have a civilian government in existence, you have elections every 4 or 5 years. And so on the face of it, it looks like democratic institutions are functioning just fine, but the military controls everything. They determine the foreign policy, they control the security narrative of the country. Very recently, you would have seen the chief of armed staff, who has now promoted himself to the rank of field marshal, Sayyed Asim Munir, being the one who gets high-level diplomatic audience with presidents around the world instead of the elected prime minister. You will see that he had an outsized role in the negotiation between the United States and Iran very recently as well. So the military is very much in control of the narrative. And one of the ways in which that they're controlling the narrative, which also I think is a hallmark of what's going on in the 21st century in authoritarian regimes, is that it frames the issue of criticism of the military as a national security threat to the country. And also the way that it has gone about persecuting the supporters of ex-Prime Minister Imran Khan, who is still in prison right now. So while there are certain tactics being used by the military, which are old school, like, you know, from the older toolkit, things have somewhat changed. Instead of Sayyed Asim Munir being in control, all right, it's now an interconnected network of elites. And I'll speak more about this as we go on.
13: That's a great introduction. Thank you very much. Yeah. Lucan.
14: The person who best exemplifies 21st century authoritarianism, I think, is definitely Viktor Orban at Hungary. So it used to be, in the old days, that if an autocrat suppressed opposition, they would jail them, they would kill them, they would ban parties, all that stuff.
2: Lucan Ahmed Way is the Distinguished Professor of Democracy in the Department of Political Science at the University of Toronto.
14: Viktor Orban was the brilliant genius who discovered that you don't have to engage in violence against opposition to suppress it. Instead, he manipulates the law. He engages in a variety of backroom deals to essentially accomplish the same thing. And I just want to give you a short example of Origo. It's a website, news site, that used to be the most, in 2014, was the most popular news site in Hungary. It had did all sorts of embarrassing investigations of the government and the like. In the old days, you could have shut it down. You could have, you know, turned off the internet, blah, blah, blah. Instead, Orban did this. First of all, he used control over licensing to convince Magyar Telecom, that owned Origo, to sell it to one of Orban's allies. And what's interesting, the sale of Origo was through completely open tender. It was totally legal. But in order to ensure that his ally was able to buy the news site, he used illicit bank loans. So they were able to outbid anybody else. So you look at that. The amazing thing is, effectively, he has shut down this news site. But you look at it, and it's really hard to see the authoritarianism in there, even though there has been really important levels of weaponization of the state. And this is very much emblematic of 21st century authoritarianism.
13: Mm-hmm. Thank you, Lucan, for kind of providing the first salvo in what I want to get to next, which is just, you know, we spent the week talking about effectively 20th century authoritarians, or ones that were at least born in that time. And I'm curious, when you look at authoritarianism writ large today, how it's evolved from 20th century versions. So you've just given us an example. Marie-Joëlle, what's another? What else? How else has it evolved?
11: I think that to Lucan and Mariam's point, one of the ways in which it has evolved is that it has now become masterful at using practices which are not openly coercive to maintain itself in control and to actually weaken opposition. It has also learned to use tools that we used to associate with democracy. The media, information flows, controlling them instead of shutting them down, but also liberalism and liberal market tools that are used basically to create an elite beholden to the authoritarians, but which has an interest in maintaining them in power. And that's why in many of these 21st century authoritarian countries, one of the things we can see is that the economy is not going so bad. In fact, it might be improving while control is tightening. And therefore, I think one of the challenges for us as scholars, but also for people who want to actually think about this from an activist point of view, is to go beyond contrasting terms. Mm. Because today, democracy can coexist with authoritarianism, coercion can coexist with smoother practices, and the lines are blurred, which, to a point that Mariam made actually during our earlier little discussion, makes it much more difficult to see the early premises of authoritarianism as it emerges.
13: Kind of this idea of hybrid authoritarianism democracies, Mariam.
12: Yeah, so not only is authoritarianism figured out how to work within the language and the institutions of democracy, certainly. I mean, that's the point that both Lucan and Marie-Joëlle have already made. I think I want to touch on how digital technologies have shaped the way we're consuming information. So in the 20th century, it was important for the leader to establish a cult of personality. Okay, there was centralized propaganda, there were state-led narratives, all right? And the whole point was to make citizens believe a single truth, right? And now that's not what they're trying to do. Now what they want to do is sow seeds of confusion and to erode trust in democratic institutions. And so the tools that they're using now are being used at a scale and a speed that we have never seen before. And what we're seeing is censorship, surveillance. They can flood the zone with disinformation to create that confusion and to prevent people from understanding exactly what is happening or to be able to interpret what exactly is happening. So the point is not so much preference falsification on behalf of the citizens, as was the case in the 20th century. Now it's more about, okay, let's confuse and distort and reshape reality.
15: Mm-hmm. Just kind of building on that, Lucan, when you look at how some of these now what we would call authoritarian regimes come into power, or we could call them millennial autocrats, but when they come into power, how is it, what is the main trend in how they come into power?
14: Well, I mean, the most obvious trend is that it's overwhelmingly through elections. So right after World War II, there were about 10% of autocracies had some form of national multi-party election. Now it's over two-thirds. So that's really the modal form of authoritarianism. And in fact, you know, the most dominant form of authoritarianism, which currently is the United States, is competitive authoritarianism. It's a term that Stephen Levitsky and I came up with, which describes cases in which, you know, there are elections and they're the main means of getting power. They're real elections. They're not facade elections. Opposition can sometimes win, as in Hungary in 2026. But there's sort of vast amounts of abuse of civil liberties, weaponization of the state that really make it no longer a democracy. So I think that's by far the biggest difference. But if I just, one
15: please,
14: more point.
15: Yes.
14: The other point I want to make is that the other difference in authoritarianism is that there's actually a lot less of it than in the 20th century. I know this seems like counterintuitive. We're in this sort of intensely pessimistic zeitgeist, especially in my home country, the United States. It's become authoritarian. I never imagined that. But if you look at global trends, because not everything is the United States, right? Am I right? The number of authoritarian regimes has gone down by 60, 70%. The number of democracies has doubled. We are, in fact, still, despite as bad things are, in the most democratic period in human history.
15: I'm going to challenge you on that, Lucan.
14: Okay.
15: Because perhaps we may not have pure authoritarian regimes around. Every index that I've looked at, that I've consulted, I mean, you're the scholar, I'm just asking questions. But every index that I've looked at, the Freedom House Index, the Democracy Index, Reporters Without Borders all say that freedoms are on the wane and have been for 20 years, that the democratic index is the lowest it's been in 20 years, that even democratic countries have also slipped on the democratic index. I guess my contention, and I would love to hear your thought on this, is that it actually feels like we perhaps live in the most authoritarian era, but it looks different. And maybe it's just a matter of degree of authoritarianism.
14: Well, first of all, it depends on the baseline. So if you take 10 years ago, you're right, it has gone down. If you take not that long ago, the 1980s, we were all around the 1980s, remember? Like Reagan and all that stuff. We're still like way more democratic than the 1980s. There was apartheid South Africa, military rule in South Korea. All of Eastern Europe was a totalitarian dictatorship. Right? You just have to remember, you have to think back. So right now, I mean, as bad as Hungary was under Orban, it was infinitely better than it was under communist rule. So yeah, in general, I think, I mean, it doesn't mean that we should be complacent, but we also have to be realistic. right? We can't get fatalistic to think that this is, you know, it's worse than it actually is.
15: Miriam, do you want to weigh in?
12: Yeah, I just want to say that authoritarianism is just more adaptive, but it's also a lot less visible, right? It's the point that Lucan made right in the beginning, which was that Orban did not go out and like shoot down a bunch of people. All right. Instead, he chose to do it in a very, I would say, strategic and clever way, which was to like control the media narrative by, you know, buying off that company or allowing his friend to buy it. So I think it's a lot less visibly repressive. And that is why we might feel like, OK, you know, different type of authoritarianism. But, you know, the data is the data.
14: But he still lost power.
12: And then he did lose power. Yeah. Exactly. Yeah.
15: And there are more democratic countries. So I think all those truths can sit in the same bowl. Go ahead, Mère Joëlle.
11: I think I'd add something else. In our focus on the countries that have slipped, particularly democratic countries where freedoms have waned, we also tend to forget that there continue to be very 20th century style authoritarianism in parts of the world that we don't worry as much about because they're not in our media or because they haven't exploded yet. And one thing which is important in terms of, you know, thinking about the big picture is that in those places, actually, the coercion today is much less controlled and limited by an international system which has become much more permissive. And so the kind of coercion that we see in countries in Africa or in some countries in the Middle East is actually worsening and it's becoming more unbounded. And that, I think, is something that we also need to worry about. Countries learn from one another. And while the slippage might be minimal in some places, it may have huge consequences on the ability and willingness of leaders to go all the way in others.
15: I want to pick up on that, Mère Joëlle, because I find it fascinating, this concept of the permissiveness in the international sphere. The American journalist and historian Anne Applebaum has written about autocracy as kind of like this worldwide loose franchise of autocrats that basically stay out of each other's way, but they also are mutually reinforcing, kind of this model in which they all benefit. What is it about this era that allows this kind of autocratic brotherhood to expand? Mère Joëlle, you can answer
11: maybe,
15: that, but if you...
11: Maybe I'll start with one element.
15: Yeah.
11: The one element I see which allows this is the disenchantment of populations, large swath of populations in democratic and in non-democratic countries with democratic institutions and their performance. There are increasingly people who feel either left out or disappointed by democracy and who therefore become easier to mobilize by leaders who use populism to establish more authoritarian kinds of systems. I think there are other reasons as well, but I'm sure my colleagues will.
14: Yeah, so first of all, I think you're absolutely right. If you look at, you know, the way Orban very much influenced the Republican Party in the United States, and also the way MAGA is basically being imitated by everyone, like in South Korea, Brazil, they all have their own MAGAs. That hat has been, you know, I was just in South Korea. I saw people protesting with the sort of Korean MAGA hat. I mean, it's really remarkable. But I think you're right, absolutely, that it's the anger, which I don't really understand where it comes from. People are just really angry right now. And I think that's what's really driving a lot of the authoritarianism.
12: I mean, the anger could potentially be coming from the way social media has created echo chambers within our society and polarized populations, certainly. So there is a lot of rage. But I also think that traditionally the institutions that we would consider as being the ones promoting democracy are no longer doing that. And in fact, I think that double standard has become very clearly evident to the international community.
15: So what is an example of an institution?
12: So for example, I think the double standards of US foreign policy, for example, are now more evident to countries around the world. And I think that has happened because of the digital revolution, certainly, because of social media and the echo chambers that have been created. And I think, not speaking to the US case, because I think Lucan can speak to it a lot better than I can, but certainly internationally, I think it has allowed for more blatant but insidious forms of authoritarian control.
15: Yeah. Since we're talking about kind of how populations are reacting to what is going on or not going on in our democracies, Lucan, earlier in this series, we spoke about how the Italian establishment essentially abdicated power to Mussolini and how that helped entrench his hold on power, and that this is kind of a repetitive model that we've seen elsewhere. What comes to mind for you when you think about abdication in our own time?
14: I think that's very true. In the Italian case, which I've been studying a little bit, the interesting thing is that Mussolini came to power. He's pretty weak, but the liberal establishment in Italy basically opened the door for him and actually voted overwhelmingly to give him emergency powers when they were not in any way coerced to do that. And I think you've seen something very similar in the United States in early 2025 when, you know, the Congress has not presented any pushback on Trump, when you've seen, you know, people like Jeff Bezos, the owner of the Washington Post, sort of, you know, basically taking the knee. And basically, I mean, what's interesting about the American case is that from an objective social science perspective, the society is incredibly well-resourced to resist authoritarianism. So in Russia, in 2001 or 2002, they arrest one rich guy, Mikhail Khodorkovsky. The opposition has no source of financing after that. That is simply not possible in the United States. You know, or society, civil, there are like 1.5 million NGOs in the United States. There's an incredibly robust civil society. And yet, in early 2025, Trump just imposed authoritarianism with astonishing speed. So in Hungary, it took about a year for Orban to establish authoritarianism in 2010. In Turkey, it took about 7 years. I've done the calculation. In the United States, it took literally 45 days. I can give more detail, but you know, it's just
15: Give us a snapshot. How do you calculate that?
14: Okay. Well, I'm glad you asked. Do you have a couple hours? No, I'm joking.
15: No, we want the one minute version.
14: I can tell you. Yeah. So the date of the beginning of competitive authoritarianism began, I forget the date, in early March when he issued these executive orders against law firms, and their only sin was that they had represented members of the Democratic Party. This is clear weaponization of the state in an authoritarian manner in an effort to dissuade opposition. So that is the beginning of a very soft but still clear competitive authoritarianism.
15: Okay. I want to pick up on something you said, Miriam. We're sort of getting into the discussion of the tools that are at the disposal of authoritarian regimes right now. But it used to be that Radio Uganda was enough to give someone like Idi Amin control of the masses and a way to communicate directly to them. How has that evolved in today's media landscape?
12: Right. So as I mentioned earlier, the point is not to control the media or to just have a state narrative that's been put out there. So yes, Idi Amin needed Radio Uganda, right? Putin, of course, controls the internet. China has the Great Firewall. Of course, there are these state-led initiatives as well. But the more important thing right now is to distort reality by creating confusion. So flood the information space with so much disinformation that folks can't figure out what is the truth and what is not. What is reality? What is not? What is correct? What is not, right? Donald Trump's United States does that remarkably well. The entire right-wing media space in the US is putting out so much misinformation, and it is being consumed by the population. And that's the goal. The goal is not the 20th century goal, which was to present a state narrative. The goal is confusion and distrust in democratic institutions. Please look into
14: it. Yeah, so I just want to actually make a quick point about the media. So I've just been looking back at the Nixon era when there were all sorts of attacks on the media. At that point, the media, television, was incredibly profitable and powerful. So people like Katharine Graham, the head of the Washington Post, who made, you know, a decent amount of money, she was able to push back. But right now, as we all know, the media is much more vulnerable to manipulation. So, you know, one of the ways that in Hungary that they controlled the media was simply through selective distribution of state advertising, yeah. Right? Because you know, no newspaper can get normal advertising through private sector, they relied entirely on. And so even that very subtle move, like no normal, like doesn't look authoritarian to me, right? But in fact, it was a way of exercising authoritarian control. And it's really because the media is much weaker than it has been in past eras.
15: Yeah, and a much more fractured environment, right. Of course. And the media, the funding model for most, but you know, almost public broadcasters are really strugging. I kind of want to touch a little bit on this idea of resistance to to autocratic tendencies, if not in full-blown authoritarian countries. Of course, every single context is different, as you've already all kind of highlighted. But could you each provide an example of what effective resistance looks like in the 21st century, starting with Marie-Joëlle?
11: Ooh, I would have difficulty talking about extremely effective resistance mm-hmm. because the parts of the world that I'm interested in are the parts of the world where 21st century and 20th century styles of authoritarianism actually merge into a very lethal combination. Mm-hmm. So if you look, for example, at many of the countries that have gone through military coups in Africa or the ones where there have been constitutional amendments that have given basically lifelong power to sitting presidents, mm-hmm. in those countries, political parties have been defanged. In many of them, NGOs have been limited. And therefore, what remains is often either activism in the diaspora, which has its own set of problems because diasporas are often associated with the West, and therefore there are issues of sovereignty that are very deftly used by authoritarian
15: leaders. And they're not plugged in on the ground.
11: Yeah. And or actually

0: individual acts of resistance mm-hmm. into something more sustainable.
1: Marie-Joëlle Zahar, professor of political science at the Université de Montréal. She has served multiple terms as a mediation expert for the United Nations. This is the final episode in our five-part series, How to Defeat Authoritarianism, recorded in July at the 2026 Stratford Festival in Ontario. This is Ideas. I'm Nahla Ayed. Over the course of our series, we heard case studies from around the world where authoritarian leaders rose and then fell. You can listen to each of those episodes by finding Ideas on your favorite podcast app. This final episode examines our present moment, identifying the ways authoritarian politics has returned in the 21st century and the tools to resist them. Mariam Mufti is a professor of political science at the University of Waterloo.
2: Mariam, you brought up Pakistan at the very beginning. What are some examples of what's happening there to resist autocratic tendencies?
3: Not very much.
2: Yeah.
3: Not very much, right? So in a country like Pakistan, I mean, one of the things that's changed also is that outrage doesn't express itself in the same way as it used to. So in the 20th century, the most successful cases of democratization that we would have seen would be South Korea and Taiwan, right? Where in both cases, there was mass democratic movements, pro-democracy movements that brought about the end of dictatorship. There are also classic examples of modernization, but that's not the point that I'm making. In the 21st century, where you have a pro-democracy movement, say the Arab Spring. Mm-hmm. Okay. You know, Hosni Mubarak steps down. Okay. Success. All right. Tunisia, which was seen as the most successful case, ended up not being the most successful case because just a few years later, parliament is shut down and political parties are persecuted. And that's the end of that. But I will say where we have had some success. Okay. Take the example of Brazil or Bolsonaro, where electoral management institutions and the judiciary have clapped back on executive action. Now, that is success. Another example of success would be where you've been, where countries have been able, where opposition elites have been able to overlook their differences in political ideology and actually come together and form a broad coalition to hit back mm-hmm. at a dictatorial government. I'm going to let Lucan talk about Hungary. Because that to me, I think, is the most successful and most recent case.
4: So please. Actually, I'm going to talk about South Korea.
3: Okay.
4: Sorry.
2: No shortage of examples.
4: Gotcha. Yeah. So the important thing to remember is that the vast majority of authoritarian regimes are not imposed at gunpoint.
3: Yeah.
4: They succeed, they emerge because people with the power to resist the judges, the politicians, choose not to. Mm-hmm. Under Biden, the Attorney General, Merrick Garland, slow-walked prosecution of Trump. That was a huge mistake. Mm-hmm. South Korea, they've developed something, and in Brazil as well, that we, you know, it could be called democratic hardball, which is you respond to existential threats to democracy in a manner that is rapid, forceful, and legal. So in December 3rd of 2024, President Yoon at 10:30 at night declares martial law and prepares to arrest hundreds of opposition leaders. He's going to shut down the legislature.
3: Yeah.
4: Within an hour, you had politicians, you know, opposition members of the Democratic Party out there protesting. You had hundreds of thousands of people in the street. And literally, that dictatorship, it's got to be the shortest in history, lasted 6 hours. Okay? But they didn't stop there. A week later, they impeached Yoon, and in a fair trial, they sentenced him to life to make sure it does not happen again. And I think that rapid, forceful, and legal is what we, democratic hardball, we need to sort of think about that.
2: Wonderful example. Marie-Joëlle, you want to say something?
3: Yeah.
2: I can tell.
3: You
2: can
3: tell.
0: I wanted to add something to what Lucan said, which I think is very important. It's not just that those who could resist chose not to resist or adopted mm-hmm. the wrong strategies. It's also something else that I think that we need to pay more attention to. Authoritarian leaders do have bases of support, and we need to interrogate why it is mm-hmm. that people would prefer them to their democratic opponents. What is it that makes people vote, for example, for Putin? Initially, it was economic uncertainty, fear of disorder that got a lot of Russians slightly backward looking and thinking about the good old days of the Soviet Union. So we need to understand that. I'm no specialist of Russia.

0: I think, you know, Lucan can say much more interesting things about that. Mm-hmm. But we need to think about what it is. In the parts of the world where I work, there is a lot of anti-colonial ideology and rhetoric, which is based on real hard historical experiences. It doesn't grow out of nowhere, but it's being used very successfully for these authoritarian leaders to actually muster support. So much so that when the military coups happened in the Sahel, a number of people actually wanted to argue that these were democratic coups because they were restoring national mm-hmm. sovereignty. Wow. I do think that we need to think about that, and we should not be fooled into thinking that these regimes only come to power with the support of the few.
1: It's a really, really good point. Yeah. Miriam and Lucan too, harkening back to the idea of what happened in South Korea, should we take comfort then from that example, 6 hours, as you say, that the presence of a robust court system, the presence of a robust legal system and journalism, that is protection enough for us from the next authoritarian-minded leader?
2: I mean, certainly resilient democratic institutions. I mean, that is what we're looking for. That democratic institutions are actually going to hold their own when they're going to be threatened by an authoritarian-minded leader. Mm-hmm. Certainly, right? I mean, that's what we've seen happen in Brazil, for example. But that's the insidiousness of authoritarianism today. It's the erosion of democratic institutions in ways that make it less appealing for your general population to resist mm-hmm. in ways that we've seen before. So I do like the South Korean example because I think legal, for me, that's the most important word. It's legal, it's legitimate in the eyes of the people, and therefore it actually holds weight.
1: I want to just be honest here and just say that there's a part of me that wants to take comfort in just thinking, oh, well, we have a strong media and strong courts and we're going to be okay. But then I look south and I wonder, is that really true? And then the other thing that really haunts me is whether the forms of resistance we're seeing, whether it's like the No Kings protests or the, you know, exceptional journalism that's being done south of the border, is simply a waning establishment, kind of an attempt at pushing back at what is inevitable. I'm looking for some hope here because that sounds very cynical and worried, but how do we know? How do we know that there is actually a status quo that's correct, that's going to prevail in the end?
3: Well, because if you look at, think of it from the point of view of the autocrat's perspective. If you're in Russia and there's a teeny private sector and you can just jail one rich guy and then the game's up, then it's easy. In the United States, it's very hard to monopolize power in a context in Canada as well as the United States where resources are so distributed, even in levels of inequality, where like it's just implausible that opposition could be starved of resources. This does not prevent an autocrat from being elected. But it does mean that they're going to have a much harder time monopolizing control and staying in power.
1: Marie-Joëlle?
0: So, I'm sorry, this is not going to be optimistic, Nahla. but I do think that one of the things that we need to think about, which we don't right now because the lines are drawn so starkly, is how to engage with those with whom we differ mm-hmm. fundamentally.
1: Talking across differences,
0: breaking the chambers of echo are, I think, important ways in which we can build resilience. Mm-hmm. And that is not happening. And I would like to suggest that as long as we don't do that, as long as whether it is politicians on all sides of a divide or, you know, concerned citizens, as long as we dismiss those with whom we disagree, whether it was Hillary Clinton calling some people deplorables or, you know, us in Quebec, for example, making fun of the people of Hérouville when they displayed their ignorance and their fear about, you know, Islam and Muslims in our society. As long as we don't deal with that, mm-hmm. we're not going to be able to build the resilience at the societal level. And institutions are fine, but institutions are embedded in the society. Institutions cannot survive if the society is divided. And to me, a non-specialist, that is one of the lessons of the USA, where institutions were really strong, but the society became so divided that they could not withstand basically the pressure.
1: Yeah. So there's the polarization, which, as you say, is fundamental to having people being on the same side, you know. But the other one, which we talked about a bit in the hallway, which is anger. And the anger doesn't come out of nowhere. Mm-hmm. And it stands in the way of people agreeing on things and opens the way for certain kinds of leaders to build on it and to gain power that way. Miriam, it's a very unique challenge of the 21st century to deal with, but it's a very real one. I mean, can you explain where to begin in terms of dealing with that?
2: I mean, for me, the first step is let's name and recognize the problem. I think the general struggle for me right now is that people are not willing to come together and actually name the problem and recognize it as being a problem, right? I mean, you've got countries like the United States where, yes, there's folks who can see what the problem is and maybe like have the messaging to counter it. In countries like Pakistan, there is no such messaging, primarily because the messaging has been repressed, right? The ex-prime minister, the face of the opposition, Imran Khan, is in jail because, you know, certain authoritarian practices are still afoot. Okay. But more importantly, I think the problem is that there are some willing authoritarians who are helping the dictatorial regimes to continue to maintain their informal and tutelary domination of the political system.
1: Marie-Joëlle, I wanted to come back to you one last minute before we get into kind of this idea of how do we dismantle or combat authoritarianism in our day. And just address the situation here in Canada. You know, we do not have an authoritarian government, but we can talk about authoritarian tendencies in almost any country.
2: Exactly.
1: Do you see authoritarian concerns in a place like Canada?
0: Absolutely. Absolutely.
1: Where?
0: All over. I mean, this is not a criticism of our current government, but sometimes conditions are conducive to authoritarian tendencies. I see the way in which we have elevated security issues and basically closed the door to discussions about how we address those security issues as something that is very reminiscent of the way in which authoritarianism started elsewhere. So not to say that we have authoritarian problems in Canada. But I think that if we are not aware, if we let the echo chambers continue, we do have authoritarian tendencies, for example, in the way in which identity is being closed off in parts of the country. And if that is not tended to, which is why I think dialogue is so important, I do think that we are at risk of a slippery slope. I do think that we need to be careful and engaged.
1: Okay. We started this series by looking at a scholar's work, Robert Paxton, and what he described as the stages of fascism. And we thought we could maybe try to build a mirror image of that list of stages that are necessary to dismantle autocratic regimes or autocratic tendencies. Again, using your favorite example, what do you think might be a first stage that to you indicates a regime could be dismantled or defeated?
3: I think the first stage is obviously, are elections, do elections remain competitive? And how do you know that? Are opposition candidates allowed to campaign openly? Is there vast amounts of centrally coordinated electoral fraud? But as long as elections are still the primary means of gaining and keeping power, then we're more or less okay. In Russia, elections are just simply, you know, there are elections, but all the so quote-unquote opposition candidates support Putin, you know, so it's really, and that's a really dangerous point where it becomes much harder. So I think that's the, I don't know if that's the first stage.
1: A stage. Miriam.
2: Yeah. So if we're holding elections, I think opposition political parties have to overcome their political differences and come together and maybe try to defeat, right? Which is what we saw happen in Hungary. And that's how Orban suffered his electoral defeat. And I think that's important as well. So I would name that stage as the development or the evolution of a broad-based coalition group and opposition that can actually carry out its work. It's very difficult, though, to establish that broad-based coalition because there is a lot of identity politics in the context that Marie-Joëlle and I look at in the Middle East and in North Africa and South Asia.
1: Mariam, I know we were talking earlier that you've sort of come up with more than one possible stage that could kind of lead to the fall of a regime? What other
2: right?
1: Things
2: so
1: have you
2: my
1: about?
2: Third yeah. stage would then be the resilience of democratic institutions, mm-hmm. and then the fourth one for me would be some kind of accountability and transitional justice. Very often when we talk about authoritarianism, we don't think about transitional justice, so we don't have a conversation about it, but it's so necessary and so important, because I think what needs to also happen is the erasure of memory, you know, as such that we don't normalize authoritarian tendencies and we do not normalize authoritarian ways of ruling. And for that, I think, yeah, that would be my fourth stage.
1: Marie-Joëlle and then Lucan, is that okay?
0: Yeah. Well,
1: what's one stage that you think is... would be kind of a harbinger of change.
0: So it's not a stage per se, mm-hmm. but I think the ability to develop a unifying narrative, to Mariam's point, identity politics are not just limited to the mm-hmm. Middle East or, sure. you know, there's a lot of very bad identity politics happening south of the border and here as well. Mm-hmm. But often when we vote for or against one party. We see that, for example, in France, where people vote against the Front National, which is the far right party, but they don't necessarily vote in favor of whoever ends up being the president. It's by default. But that is because there are no narratives that are unifying and provide alternatives to the narratives that are being provided by the authoritarian leaders. What are these narratives? They are narratives often of order, stability, you know, a certain vision of the we. And I think that one of the challenges is to be able to actually give people another vision of the society worth not just voting for, but also fighting for.
1: Excellent.
3: I just want to make the point that in established democracies, the real forces on the front lines of democracy is the independent bureaucracy. That are the government, career civil servants, the bureaucrats who we deride as being bureaucrats, you know, they are the ones who are preserving our democracy, who are preventing the weaponization of the state. So the first, if you look at Hungary, Turkey, the United States, Poland, the first stage of towards competitive authoritarianism is the purging and packing yeah. of the career civil service. And we have to defend our bureaucrats.
1: The so-called, derogatorily called, the deep state.
3: Yes. Yes. And the deep state yeah. is actually what keeps our democracy, yeah. you know, makes it so that the prime minister can't simply arrest his, you know, his political enemy.
1: Mm-hmm. But, you know, we talked about examples of countries that began to weaken the regimes after an adventure in war in a neighboring country. I mean, are we kind of watching that with Russia? Is that a possibility?
3: I think that's too optimistic. I mean, I just, there is no opposition in Russia. That, I mean, it's got, this is really extreme case. It's, you know, it really began in the 2000s, and Russia used to be sort of this, you know, you could go there, you know, everything on the internet, blah, blah, blah. It's now become quasi-totalitarian. I mean, people are put in jail for 5 years for the most teeny protest. I mean, that's a case where, you know, the only kind of ray of hope is insane, which is like a military coup.
2: Right.
3: You know, that, and that's, and that's, you know. I hope I'll be proven wrong, but I don't think that's why. But the other thing I do think is important, I don't know if this is a stage, is democratic solidarity. Yeah. So the ways that authoritarians stay in power is they keep the opposition divided. And you see this very much in the United States. So Trump attacks Columbia, Harvard, total silence, because they're afraid, right? The law firms, they attack one law firm, the others, total silence. And that's what allows authoritarianism to establish itself. But what you saw in Minnesota was a really powerful example of democratic solidarity, where they were going after, you know, this is, Minnesota is a predominantly white place, right? And Trump was, with his ICE, was going after Somalis and Hispanics, people who were not white. And he didn't think it was possible that the white population would empathize with those. But in fact, they did. They rose up to an enormous degree in the face of enormous violence, stood their ground, and the game's not up yet, but Greg Bovino, and they were forced to resign, so they really kind of pushed ICE back. That to me is the most inspiring example yet in the United States.
1: Mariam, you wanted to add something?
2: Yeah, I just wanted to say, you know, this Paxton reminds us that authoritarianism is a process, right? By thinking in terms of stages, he's reminding us to think in terms of a process. And so if you're talking about the dismantling of authoritarianism, there has to be an opening for that process to begin, all right? In contexts like Russia and China, which I mean, they're a far cry from competitive. They're certainly closed authoritarian, I would say, closed authoritarian regimes. There is no opening. To even start looking for an opening requires us to think of some kind of of exogenous shock, right? Something exactly. like a military coup, something completely unbelievable that we can't conceive of right now. But in some of the other regimes that we've talked about, like Hungary, Brazil, in the case of Bolsonaro, Duterte in Philippines, Pakistan, and so on, there are openings because these countries have had competitive elections. And so if we're defending bureaucrats, I say let's defend the bureaucrats who manage your electoral system. Your mm-hmm. election management offices need to work independently, mm-hmm. right? Yeah, yeah. And the second arm of the, I mean, they're not an arm of the bureaucracy, they're an arm of the state. The judiciary needs to remain independent in the case of the United States. I mean, you mentioned Merrick Garland. And then the mess that we've seen under Donald Trump. I mean, the Department of Justice serves Donald Trump, it does not serve the United States. Mm-hmm. So if we're talking about like protecting our institutions, that's what's necessary. So if you're thinking about that, then okay, we need to have an opening first. And the opening, I think, is the naming and recognition of the problem. If you're not going to recognize the problem, then we're not even kickstarting the process.
1: I just want to wrap this up with one remark and from someone, one of you who I'm not going to name, but someone who's been here all week told me yesterday that they actually found some hope in the undeniable fact that all the regimes that we spoke about throughout the week are now gone, maybe imperfectly, but gone. And so I want to end off with each of you a small statement on what advice you would give to ordinary people who may be newly understanding that they too are living in the shadow of authoritarianism. So Lucan, and then we'll work our way back.
3: So I think the first thing is to stay engaged. And neither be too complacent, because there's dangers of too much overconfidence, complacency on one side, and fatalism on the other. It's the middle, you know, this sort of sense of realistic hope and engagement. And it doesn't matter what you do, essentially. You know, there's no magic thing. You know, just do all of the above.
1: Okay, Miriam?
2: Yeah, participate. However that participation looks, I mean, participate, read, learn. Try to access good sources of information, essentially.
0: Same thing. I'm going to sound like a broken record
1: okay.
0: here, right? You know, engage. There's no small act. And don't just engage with the people that you agree with. Seek out mm-hmm. the people that you disagree with and talk. We have lost the art of talking across differences. And that is actually what authoritarians thrive upon.
1: Before we ended our discussion, we took some rapid-fire questions from the audience. Do you observe any strongman tendencies in Mark Carney? Who wants to take that one? Marie Joëlle.
0: Ooh, being put on the spot for the Canadian questions here.
1: If you'd like, you know, no obligation.
0: I mean, there's definitely a resolve. There's consultation, more limited than I would have liked, but still. Mm-hmm. So I would say no, because for me, a strongman is also someone who tends to decide rather than, you know, consult before he does. Okay. So I would say for the time being, no, but yeah.
3: So I think there's a bit of authoritarianism in every Democratic elected leader. I think if you're hubristic enough to think that you can lead a whole country, you're not going to want to give up.
2: Yeah.
3: I mean, that is simply, and so it's all about the constraints. And the constraints come from institutions, they come from the opposition parties, they come from you. So, you know, I think we can't rely too much on the sort of democratic mindedness of leaders.
1: Great. The second part of this question, you know, we don't want to get super political here, but anyway, this question is, where do you see Pierre Poilievre on the authoritarian scale?
3: I think, first of all, he is no Trump in the good sense. And the Conservative Party is a multiracial coalition, which, you know, is definitely much better than the sort of Christian white nationalism in the United States. But, you know, his treatment of the media, again, and his dismissiveness of opposition ideas as woke, in this sort of derogatory way, sort of kind of dehumanizing of the opposition, was very kind of American in an uncomfortable way.
1: Okay. Given the intensity and lethality of authoritarian regimes, at what point would you say political violence could be justified? Mariam, is there ever a point at which it's justified?
3: No.
2: No.
3: No, okay. Sorry.
2: Oh, yeah, you didn't make my mind up, but no, it isn't.
0: Okay. Allows me to add something that I wanted to add.
1: Sure.
0: Beyond bureaucrats and in places where the military has not been politicized, also maintaining civilian command over the military is one of the important
2: essential guardrails.
1: Absolutely. Okay. the status quo isn't working for a lot of people. How do you defend democracy without defending the status quo?
0: We were just discussing that.
1: You're hired, yeah. Whoever you are.
0: We were just discussing that.
1: Yeah, no. Go ahead.
3: So yeah, I think that the biggest challenge I think we have in defending democracy is that those who want to preserve our really good institutions we have in Canada that we, you know, still, I guess, have in the United States, is that you end up coming across as defending the status quo. Mm-hmm. And I think that's politically, that's completely toxic. And, you know, it really kind of provides an opening for populist right. I think it's really hard to defend the institutions without seeming to say that every part of the status quo, the inequality, everything else is okay.
2: There's also a certain self-righteousness that I think needs to be avoided in the preservation. If you don't want to come off as sounding as though you're preserving the status quo, then I think there's a certain amount of self-righteousness that you've got to let go of as well, which I think the Democratic Party in the United States hasn't quite figured out just yet.
0: And I would say a certain amount of honesty and self-criticism. So you can defend democracy while acknowledging that there are areas that need to be attended to and improved upon. So it shouldn't be black or white. Mm-hmm. Unfortunately, you all know that the way in which, you know, our electoral systems work and whatever, even our debates do not provide the opportunity for the kind of in-depth engagement with the nuance. Mm-hmm.

I want to thank the three people sitting on this stage right now, Luke Conway, Miriam Mufti, Marie-Joëlle Zahar. Thank you very, very much for your insights and for all the answers you've provided to us today.

Maria Mufti is an associate professor of political science at the University of Waterloo. She's the author of Pathways to Power, Recruitment and Regime Stability in Pakistan. Marie-Joëlle Zahar is a professor of political science at Université de Montréal. She's served multiple terms as a mediation expert for the United Nations. Lucan Ahmed Way is the Distinguished Professor of Democracy in the Political Science Department at the University of Toronto and co-author of Revolution and Dictatorship, The Violent Origins of Durable Authoritarianism. This is the final installment in our series, How to Defeat Authoritarianism. It was produced by Pauline Holdsworth. A big thank you to Julie Miles and all our colleagues at the Stratford Festival who support this series. Technical production on-site by Harper Charlton and post-production by Danielle Duval. Our web producer is Lisa Ayuso. Senior producer, Nicola Lukšić. Greg Kelly is the executive producer of Ideas. And I'm Nala Ayed.

0: So that's a medley of Just Came Back, Why in July, and Voodoo Thing from the Canadian songwriter, guitarist, blues musician Colin James. Colin is one of Canada's greatest ever guitarists. He's won a Juno. He's had several platinum records. He's a member of the Order of British Columbia. And now he's telling you his amazing story in a new book. The book is called Playing the Changes, a Musician's Memoir. And it gets into his early life, growing up in Regina, Saskatchewan in the 60s and 70s, to right before he released his self-titled debut album in the 80s, which changed everything for him. The memoir also is like Forrest Gumpian. Like, it's about Colin meeting all these people on the road, like Joni Mitchell and Dr. John and Stevie Ray Vaughan. So when Colin James dropped by our Toronto studio to talk about the new memoir, I wanted to talk to him at first about his parents and the kind of music they played for him growing up.
1: Well, they met at the Weyburn Hospital, which was called the Weyburn Mental Hospital at the time. Yeah. And it was where some of the first LSD experiments were going on, you know, with mental health and, you know, all kinds of things. So, and mom and dad weren't musicians, but they were huge folk fans. So Sing Out magazine was like all over the house. And now I wish I would have kept them because they were cute little books about, you know, really small little. Yeah. But they loved it. And they were purist folkies. I don't think they loved the electric Bob Dylan. You know, they were definitely Peter, Paul and Mary, Odetta, Pete Seeger, Woody Guthrie. But like everyone else, by the time the late 60s came around, they had capitulated and, and then, of course, I had brothers, so that brought in the Hendrix and the Cream. But
0: were they the ones who took you to the Joni concert when you were eight? Was it your parents who did that?
1: Oh, yeah.
0: What do you remember about, was that in, where was that? Was that in Saskatchewan?
1: Centennial Auditorium, which is now called TCU Place. It was in Saskatoon. And we drove up to the show. And Court and Spark was the record that was out at the time. So it was this Tom Scott Express. And we had listened to the record already, so I was in heaven. But having said that, I was pretty young. I was 8 years old, so I think I fell asleep. But I was good for two or three. I was good for two or three songs.
0: I'm sure Joni didn't mind. Let me play you some music, and this will certainly not have people fall asleep. Take a listen to this.

0: And what is that, and why are we playing it for you?
1: It's Death Don't Have No Mercy is what it is. And it's Hot Tuna, I believe.
0: That's right.
1: Yeah. And that was my brother's favorite record, you know. And you know, when you're that age, all the record covers you see make such an impression on you. And Robbie would play that song. So I think that's the very first song I learned. And I used to play it on my lap. And I would play all upstrokes because I didn't realize you could pick both ways. So it was all upstrokes. And I played with my thumb, you know. And I think it was somewhere around there that my parents thought maybe I should take guitar lessons.
0: Well, like, what went through your mind just then when I played it for you? I could see you had a bit of a reaction.
1: Oh, it was, I haven't heard a lot since those days. And I had to look it up when I was writing the book to make sure I had the right song. It puts me right back. Like the da da da da da da. That was the first string of notes I ever learned on the guitar, for sure.
0: I mean, and it's, you were so dedicated to it that you must have had such a faith in it that you dropped out of high school. Do you remember the day you decided to drop out to play music?
1: I do. I had just gotten to a terrible car accident, hanging out with people my own age, you know, accident in the Indian Head outside of Regina. And I think it just shook me up. And I realized that I was wasting good time trying to pretend I was finishing school. And so the principal called me into the office and said, you know, you have art, English, and music. That's all you're taking. You realize you're not going to graduate this way. And I went, oh my God, you're absolutely right. I should quit. So, and that was it. I moved to Winnipeg soon after. And next thing you know, I was hanging out at the Royal Albert Hotel watching Hound Dog, this great local Winnipeg blues band. And a lot of those guys in Winnipeg really showed me. I mean, Gordy Kidder, my friend from Winnipeg who played in Hound Dog, he would take me to his house and say, I know you know who Howlin' Wolf is, but do you know who Roy Brown is? Do you know who Roscoe Gordon is? Do you know who Chuck Willis is? Yeah.
0: You get this education on this music, right?
1: Yeah. And if I hadn't heard that, I probably wouldn't have put out the Little Big Band 1 record because...
0: But there's the stuff around, like, there's a... I don't want people to get the impression that you dropped out of school and everything opened up. Like, you dropped out of school and all of a sudden you became the Colin James that we know now, this big Canadian legend. Like, it's important to note that it was some hard times in there. I mean, you were busking. I think it was your welfare officer said to you, you might as well sell that guitar if you want to live.
1: Oh yeah, she was not buying it. I went in there and said, listen, I can't pay my rent. I really need some help. I'm trying to become a musician here. She said, do you have anything of value? And I said, I've got a homemade acoustic guitar that my mom and dad bought me. She said, sell it, you know. And so, of course, I did not.
0: But it was hard, man. It was. Those were tough years.
1: Well, I played on, you know, I played on the street in Winnipeg. I played on Osborne Village. I would busk. And not, I, you know, that lasted for about a year and some. I tried to go to an alternative school in Winnipeg. And I realized pretty soon that, you know, I'm not going to be. Because they would just give you a science book, and it was your job to finish the assignment.
0: Self-motivate.
1: Not a chance that was going to happen.
0: What was the song that made you the most money when you were busking?
1: Well, I would play Riding in the Moonlight that I learned off John Hammond Jr. because it was one of those, it was almost like a clawhammer banjo thing. So you'd be whacking at the acoustic, would kind of create its own rhythm and its own drum. So that would tend to get ears, I found. So on the street, I would do that a lot.
2: Baby, won't you ride with daddy tonight?

0: Shining bright.
1: Playing it all those years. I played it on the streets in Montreal. I lived in Montreal for about a year and a half, and you'd have to play the subway in Montreal. And you have to get up and put your name down on every subway stop, like 7 o'clock at McGill, you know, 8 o'clock at, you know, the next one. And then I had the indignity of having to have a bunch of change at the Dépanneur in Montreal with people waiting in line. I'm like, shh, you know, all the coins scattering across the thing. But, you know, it's all good experiences. I didn't love busking, to be honest with you. I didn't love it. But the fact that you could make $40, $50 in a day, you know, tempered that.
2: The thing that strikes me about all, I mean, I think anyone listening up to this point would think, what a brave man. These are all things that a very courageous, brave person does. There's two wild, fearless stories I want to get out of you, both involving the same guy. So you got a gig opening for the legendary late blues guitarist Stevie Ray Vaughan. And the idea of anyone playing with him is sort of like a coronation for a young guitar player. But let's talk about fearlessness. So first off, I want to hear the story of how you ended up opening for him with a band you had never met before, much less rehearsed with before. And then you know the story I want to hear after that. But can you tell that one first?
1: Well, I was playing in a band in Vancouver with a guy from San Francisco named David Bergen. And I had moved to Vancouver knowing David was there. And I wanted that job. So I went there very pointedly to get that job with David, and I got it. But he was on Flying Fish Records out of San Francisco, and his record company was coming up to catch David. He had a new record, so I didn't play on the record. I was pretty green still, you know. And as the gig approached, he says, listen, I'm so sorry, Colin, but I just don't think you're ready for this. I need to bring someone else in.
2: Yeah.
1: So if you don't mind, you can come back and play with me, but maybe not this week. So I went home to Regina. I'd already been living in Vancouver for, you know, a while. And I got home and my mom says, somebody phoned for you today. A promoter said, there's some gig for you in Saskatoon tomorrow night, if you want it. And they say, could you be in Saskatoon tomorrow at 5:30? Because we need an opening act. Stevie has let his opening act go. And I said, give me 5 minutes. Give me 5 minutes. So I got on the phone, tried to phone all my friends from my old band, the Hoodoo Man, which was named after that Junior Wells record.
2: Yeah.
1: And everyone was gone. And people couldn't do it. People weren't there. Nobody could do it. So I phoned my friend Don Freed in Saskatoon. And I said, Don, what do I do? I'm not going to say no to this gig. I can't. I love Stevie Ray Vaughan. Are you kidding me? So he said, why don't you phone the Regina Jazz Society? So I did. I phoned the Regina Jazz Society and said, listen,
2: I just want to stop you there. I love how you just phone. Is there anyone here at the Jazz Society who might be able to help me open up for the greatest living guitars?
1: It is absolutely ridiculous. And So two guys ended up putting their stuff in the back of a pickup truck, drove to Saskatoon. And I think they thought we were playing a bar mitzvah or a wedding in below, you know. I said, no, we're in the big room, man, you know. And they let us right into a room because I told them, we're going to need to rehearse, you know. So we walked into this room, started, you know, bright lights, big city. Let's do that. Key of E, sure. Key to the Highway, why not? You know, we just picked like 5 songs to get us through the night. And Stevie bust in the room. Hat, feather, kimono, I mean, the whole 9 yards. And says, is it true y'all just met? And I truthfully just went, yeah, I'm sorry. Yes, we're rehearsing. And to my joy, he laughed. He thought it was hilarious. And he was just, he just got a kick out of it, I guess. And
2: how did you feel in that moment, though? Like, how did you feel when you were like, okay, I got to play with these dudes I've never met before. I don't even know what they're like. And like, and I got to get up on stage in front of these people. Like, how were you feeling inside?
1: Well, super nervous. And you know, beside the fact that I had one guitar, I had no manager. There was no one overseeing us. I mean, you know, nobody. And we didn't have our own sound man, of course. I mean, I had to use his people.
2: Yeah.
1: And, you know, at least as long as I don't break any strings, everything will be fine. Well, 2 strings, first song. You know, one string.
2: First song.
1: One string you can survive, you know, with a Stratocaster in particular. although I might not have been playing a Strat back then. It might have been an Ibanez. Regardless, the second string went, the guitar went horribly out of tune. I went behind the PA stack. One of Stevie's Strats, and I think the first one I played of his, because I played a few over the years, but I think it was a yellow, his yellow lipstick tube Strat. It was a custom Strat with lipstick tube style pickups, like three of them. And I got to play his guitar, although no one told me he tuned to E flat. So his
2: guitar was tuned down a half step from the rest of the band.
1: Yeah. So we did, like, you know, the first 20 seconds was just chaos. And then finally somebody at the side of the stage went, E flat, E flat. I said to the band, E flat. But we got through it.
2: What did Stevie say to you about it afterwards?
1: We were both singing because I was singing some of my favorite blues songs, and then he'd sing a little bit. And he was just so kind. And as the night, he killed it that night. And as the night wound down, he said, "Do you want to sit in at the end of the night?" And my God, you know, yes. And it was just so amazing. And I think he got me up for Pride and Joy and Love Struck Baby and maybe three songs. And then we did the same thing the next night in my hometown of Regina. And now I'm in my hometown with, like, people I knew in the audience. And we had the same kind of night in Regina, just a wonderful night. And he asked me if I wanted to go on the road with him at that point and open up some more shows in the States. But I couldn't because I didn't have any money. I didn't have a band. And I was scared of losing my job back in Vancouver, too. So I declined.
2: I'm Tom Power. You're listening to Q. You're in the middle of my conversation with Canadian guitarist Colin James. I've been talking to him about his new book called Playing the Changes, a musician's memoir. Colin was just telling me about his first big break when he was asked to open for the great American blues guitarist Stevie Ray Vaughan after Stevie let his opening act go. So I should say at that point, Colin was successful, but he was playing other people's music. He was playing in other people's bands. Eventually, he decided to write his own music. And I wanted to know more about that. So I played him something from his first record. That's where our conversation picks up.

0: That is Five Long Years by my guest Colin James. His book is called Playing the Changes, a musician's memoir. Talk to me a little bit about where that song came from.
1: I was touring with the band. We were, you know, back then we would be in a van and we'd cross the country over and over and over and over again. This old Econoline van. And we had just gone across the country. We'd ended up in Winnipeg where I lived in Winnipeg for a while and I lived with Sunshine, my girlfriend. So years later, I'm coming through Winnipeg, and now she's got a child. In the words of the song is, your girl's half grown, she sees right through my thin disguise. So that was her child. And, you know, it's one of those sliding doors situations, you know, if you'd stayed, if you'd, you know, twist of fate, you know, a little twist of fate. And I got back to Vancouver after seeing her and this child, and I went to the park. I lived in East Van at the time, right behind Joe's Cafe on Commercial Avenue, which was my office, by the way, because I think I'd been cut off. My phone had been cut off because I didn't pay my bill. And I just went to a park, and it just, it's the first song. It's not the first song I wrote, but it's the first song that just flowed out.
0: How did it feel when that's, I mean, that on your self-titled debut album, you win a Juno thanks to that record. It goes on to become a multi-platinum record. You end up playing with folks like Keith Richards. I mean, it really kind of blows up your career. I mean, how did it feel after years of playing other people's music to share something of your own and have it resonate the way that it did?
1: Tremendously exciting. I was living in a income subsidized housing in Vancouver. Down in Gastown. And I would go to a confectionery and I'd hear Why July on the radio. And it's like magic. Like I couldn't believe, I said, that's my song, you know? And it got played, like it got played a lot. And they kept the intro, the guitar intro in, which shocked me. I thought they'd edit that out for sure. So it was tremendously exciting. And it was a beautiful thing. And I wish I could say my first record was a joyful experience. It was a bit fraught. I worked with Tom Dowd, a music legend, you know, and we didn't quite get along.
0: Yeah. There was a lot of push and pull there. There was a lot of that.
1: Yeah. He didn't want me to play blues. He wanted me to play like Eurythmics. That's what he wanted me to do. And I don't blame him. I mean, he'd seen it all come and go. He'd worked with Eric Clapton. He'd worked with, you know, he's a producer of Inagata DeVita, you know, for crying out loud. He'd seen everything. And I think he thought he was doing the right thing by suggesting that for me.
0: Yeah, but then the as always happens, when you stick to your own guns, and then when you go for the 1 minute guitar solo to open the song, even though everyone says that's a bad idea, these are the things that ultimately end up paying off, because I think the audience has some awareness that this is of you. They can kind of tell. You know, I opened the interview by talking to you a little bit about going to see Joni Mitchell when you were 8 years old, and you were telling me about Court and Spark, and by the way, falling asleep at the concert.
1: Yeah.
0: You start with the book with this anecdote about hosting Joni Mitchell for dinner all these years later, after you had achieved, you know, tremendous success, and there she is at your house. And at one point, after picking up the guitar and playing, she calls you a lifer. Mm-hmm. She says, Colin, you're a lifer. What does she mean by that?
1: Well, Joni is really quite something. Getting to know her, incredibly smart woman. And of course, I was flabbergasted that she's in my house. I mean, come on, you know, it's ridiculous. And it was a tiny little place. It was our first house that we bought, you know, in 1991. You know, I was so glad to meet her, but she did. She said, you're a lifer. Are you a lifer? You know, and I just kind of went, I think I'm a lifer.
0: What does it mean?
1: I think she meant you'll do this no matter what. You will continue doing this no matter what befalls you. I've always known that this is what I would do.
0: I mean, isn't that really the lesson of the book? Like, even when there is, you know, or even the lesson of just me reading so much about you, you know, when things are hard, you know, you continued to play music. When you were very, you know, when your guitar strings break, you get a guitar and you continue to play music. When you're having a lot of success and then grunge takes over and there's no path for you anymore, you figure out Little Big Band and you continue to play music. Like, not to tell you what your book is about, but when I was reading it, Colin, the thing that most came to me is that thing, like the persistence of music over everything else.
1: Yeah, somebody said to me one time, don't do it because you want to. Do it because you have to.
0: Yeah.
1: I think it was Tom Wilson, actually, if I'm not mistaken.
0: Yeah.
1: And that's the thing. So people will tell me, my son's interested in playing. You know, do you have any words of advice? And it's really hard to say because there's no method. And, you know, you really just got to be there when the time is there. Be there for the call. And that means just kind of blind trust and, you know, knowing it's in your heart and that's what you got to do.
0: Did you, last question, did you tell Joni Mitchell you fell asleep at her concert?
1: I did not. But, you know, she came and saw the Little Big Band a few times and came and saw me play with Robert Cray at the in BC one time. And it was just always such a pleasure, you know, and we even got to go up to see her little place up in Seychelles, where as a kid, you know, she had that picture of her naked on the rock, you know. And here I was at the place where that shot was taken with all the moss on the rocks. And it was, you know, a surreal experience. And she truly is a genius.
0: Well, I hope she heard that now. I hope she knows now about 8-year-old Colin. Colin, just a lovely experience reading your book and getting to know you a little bit better and as a fan of your music and just hearing some of the stories. I hope people, anyone who's a fan of yours and anyone who's a fan of this music gets a chance to pick it up. Thanks for making the time for us today.
1: Oh, thanks, Tom. Thanks so much. Appreciate that.

I'm Tom Power. You're listening to Q. You know, I think getting older looks different for everyone. Maybe for you, it means getting really excited about a good night's sleep. Maybe for you, it means trading out your late nights for school drop-offs. Maybe it means knowing that you can't really have Chinese food at 11:30 at night anymore and feel okay the next morning. Maybe it means realizing you'd rather spend time doing the things that make you happy instead of the things that you're supposed to be doing. James Bryan and Jay Levine know something about that. They spent the late 90s and early 2000s as the Canadian pop duo Prozac. You might have heard this one on the radio or on Much Music. It's true.

0: That's a bit of Prozac's song Sucks to Be You off their debut album Hot Show from 1998. That is certified triple platinum here in Canada. If you missed Prozac, here's what you need to know. When you watch them on Much Music or saw their videos, which was all the time, the videos were always on, you never saw James or Jay. You only saw these animated characters that kind of looked like them. James was Milo, kind of this brawny guitarist. Jay was Simon, the sort of awkward, insecure dude with a nondescript British accent. And here's another thing. They were a successful cartoon band before Gorillaz, before that became a normal thing in pop music. So I got to speak with the real musicians, not the animated characters behind Prozac, about getting back on stage together, rediscovering the joy of performing, because they're back on tour this fall with the Venga Boys, speaking of 90s dance throwbacks, and they have a TV show in development. And we talked a little bit about why this tour is more than just blind nostalgia. Here's my conversation with Jay Levine and James Bryan of Prozac. It's so wild to be talking to the two of you again. I'm so happy you're going on tour. James, let me start with you. Take me back to the moment you realized you missed playing with Prozac. What were you missing?
1: I was lying in bed, probably 3 a.m., and tossing and turning, and a single tear ran down my cheek when I thought about the last time Jay and I had been on stage. And at that moment, I knew I had to call Jay up and beg.
0: Tell the truth. Tell me the truth, James. What was going on? What's going on?
1: Well, the truth is that, yeah, I think Jay would probably say the same. I'm definitely at a point where we love playing and we kind of really appreciate everything we built so long ago. But from the moment we kind of like reconnected with our fans, I think it was just like, okay, why would we not do this? We did do a farewell tour in 2019, correct, Jay?
2: I think so. It's like all bands that come back, they're like, oh, this is like the last one. And we have to.
1: Let's
2: call it a farewell tour.
1: No, you at that particular moment, you thought that, you know, you're had to focus on your family. You got young kids. And so we said, okay, fine. That was going to be the last tour. In the middle of COVID, I remember you definitely called me up and said, I really miss playing live. And I was like, of course, come on, dude, let's do it. So I think the fans didn't mind, but we decided we definitely want to be back. And Simon and Milo are, of course, immortal.
0: Yeah, they'll come whenever you guys start calling. So, Jay, I heard a story about you that I was interested in getting you to tell. Something along the lines of when Prozac was going, you were a little bit cynical about its success. You wanted to be taken a little bit more seriously. And then something happened. Is at the Ontario Science Centre, some kind of Comic-Con at the Ontario Science Centre? Something changed for you there.
2: Well, yeah. I mean, I think what changed is just getting older and looking back. I mean, it was a great project to write and it was a great like I could really put all my proclivities into it. It was funny. It was sad. I could be honest. Like to me, hiding behind a character is really like a great way to be honest. I'm not the kind of person who's like going to go and show myself. But because it was a cartoon and because it was a British accent, I think a lot of people thought, oh, it was like just fun and just happy and whatever, and not really getting into the depth of the lyrics, which are true to me and they have a lot of pathos in them. 2 weeks ago, you said you'd never leave me, and here I am alone, and in this world. And also, I kind of wanted to be a rock star.

0: I had this animated character, so no one really cared about us as rocks. So I was like, wait, we're going on tour and we got to like be away all the time, but we're not getting any of like the fun perks that are like legendary about touring in your late 20s. So I was fairly cynical. Some of it had to do with not being taken seriously because there's a comic aspect to it. But we had like a 10-year silent period, total hiatus. I don't think we even spoke, James and I. And he just called.
1: Is that true?
0: Yeah, I think so. We were.
1: That's because you never pick up the phone. You only text. No, it's true. We were both producing other things, and it wasn't. Yeah, we thank God we had this opportunity, right? Someone called up.
0: Yeah, someone just called and like, oh, we're putting on this Comic-Con type thing at Science Center, and I was like, oh, how many acts? And they're like, just you guys. And I was like, no way that anyone is going to show up to this. No one remembers us. No one cares. But I wasn't going to refuse. And I was just like, all right, this will be like, I'll like scoot up to Toronto, have an embarrassing night, come back to LA, whatever. And there were 4,000 people packed in. People were dressed like us. Everyone knew the lyric. It was crazy. And we just had no idea. And ever since then, we've got, you know, a lot of tour offers. We've done national tours ever since then. Basically, almost every year.
2: Was it just the crowd, or was it what they were telling you? Were people talking to you about what their music meant to you?
0: Sometimes I'm cynical about that too. Like, you know, people just have fun and whatever. But, you know, there's a song called Biaz that was a little bit ahead of its time, I like to say. When we came right out and said, be as gay as you want to. We get a lot of very heartfelt interactions with fans who say, you know, you made it possible for me to come out. You made it possible for me to like sort of have an identity in high school that I wasn't ashamed of. All this stuff. We get a lot of that. It's very meaningful.
1: That's a huge motivation now, I think, for both of us. It's like we're at a level where it's like, don't take anything for granted. When it happened the first time, it was such a big phenomenon in such a short period of time, and we were removed from it. So I don't think I really got it until we were in front of a crowd. And now coming back to the reunion shows, yeah, like hearing stuff like that, it just hits home.
0: It's almost like I don't remember that I wrote those songs with James, and it's like, so they're other people's songs because they're so long ago. And I'm like, wow, this is really fun, like intricate stuff.

But you, like, Jay, hold on. Let's stay on that for a second, because you've changed a lot. I mean, the original Prozac songs are often about Simon, like your character, being kind of sad.

0: you're a happy guy now. Like, at least you have a family, and you know, like, what has changed for you when you sit down to write a Prozac song now?
1: Well, first of all, writing tends to be the most productive for me when I'm looking back in the moment of a severe event. I think you're sort of scattered and you're not using your craft. You're almost too passionate about it. So it is very clear to look back on my life of loneliness and debauchery and stuff. And also, you know, I do have official mood disorders, which all I need to do is, you know, skip a Lexapro one day, I'm right back into a great writing phase.
0: Great Prozac song, yeah.
1: Yeah, exactly.
0: Do you guys feel like you may have been ahead of the game here, James? Like, I mean, you guys were making music through animated characters before personas in music was really a thing. I mean, there's Anjine de Poitrine really famously right now are, you know, huge. No one really knows who they really are. There's the virtual musician Hatsune Miku. Like, when you took on your personas, you know, it was largely because you didn't want to show your face in these videos. But when you look at Prozac now, do you think you accidentally saw something about where music was heading?
2: Well, I think, you know, definitely we were before the Gorillaz and before, I don't know if Daft Punk,
1: yeah,
2: was
1: yeah, like a
2: same time. A month before the Gorillaz, 2 months before Daft Punk, or maybe not even. But, you know, we both love both of those projects too. I think at the time, I mean, for like Jay said, a lot of it was born out of necessity, where it was just like, there's no way Jay was going to perform with that accent live at that moment, right?
1: And I mean, if I did it live, it would have been comedy. If we created a...
2: Yeah.
1: Well, a cartoon that had some emotion and, you know, for all anyone knows, it was British. It was sarcastic. It wasn't comedy. That was the main thing.
0: But when you saw Gorillaz and Daft Punk and these bands come out afterwards, disguising their faces and making this music, were you thinking like, oh, yeah, we were kind of ahead of the game on that?
2: Of course.
1: I was thinking, man, we were ahead of the game on that. And why can't Canadian record labels provide the same budgets as they have so we can be international?
2: Yeah, it definitely was. At that moment, like, I mean, the industry has changed so much. So at that moment, being on a Canadian label was very limiting compared to, you know, today's global world, so.

0: I didn't expect there to be new Prozac, but I'm awful happy there is. That is Prozac featuring Sam Dahl with a track called FML. You're in the middle of my conversation with James Bryan and Jay Levine, a.k.a. Prozac. My name is Tom Power. You're listening to Q. And yeah, they've been talking about being an animated band and going back into the spotlight after stepping away a few years ago. And now they have new music and they're on tour. But there's this other thing they're doing that seems unbelievable to me. I wanted to ask them about that. Take a listen. I was really curious to find out. There's a live action Prozac TV show in the works. Is that right?
1: It is. Yes.
2: You've done your homework.
1: This is I think the thing that Jay and we're excited about the tour we're doing in October, and you know the festivals and everything we're planning for next year. But as far as a new creative project, yeah, this is something that Jay and I have been like working on in different ways since the band started. Right. I think like as soon as we came up with the idea of, you know, Simon and Milo and the cartoon, we were like, oh yeah, we should definitely have a show for this or a musical. But
2: it's worth telling that we did have a pilot made by Disney when we were signed to Hollywood Records. And it was just, they really like just thought like cartoon children. And it was never that. It was, you know, our fans were 14, 15, strangely liked Rage Against the Machine at the same time as Prozac, which confuses me to this day, but I'll take it. And they were like, hey, can you change Sucks to Be You to It's Bad to Be You?
1: Literally.
0: Sucks to Be You to It's Bad to Be You.
1: Yeah. After we had signed the deal, after we were already developing, we had like a meeting.
2: Yeah.
1: Straight face said that to us in a meeting, like, oh, shit, this is over.
0: And so, did you say no? Did you say no? We can't change it.
2: Yeah, we said no. Yeah. But they were like, okay, though, let's choose a different song. But we're like, oh, I don't know if these guys get us.
1: I think the problem from day one is we never connected with a writer like that we chose. And obviously that's a huge part of this show. So,
2: there's also more to Simon and Milo are fairly flat. Like, although it's a music platform for me to express myself and James, there's no, like the backstory is sort of like pasted together. Sure. I feel like I'm someone from a different time living in now, like Ignatius J. Riley, but there's nothing much there. So you need a really clever writer to brainstorm with us and go, okay, how do we expand this into something that's narrative beyond the emotion of it? So,
0: but I'm caught on that it's live action, that it's not going to be the.
2: Yeah. So we did a bunch of animated shows. They all did not have,
1: something.
2: A great ending.
1: Yeah.
2: And so we were like, why don't we just tell our real stories? We're going to play Simon and Milo as if they were real, no accents. And the concept is sort of, you know, a guy that goes to the States and tries to be like a superstar and coming back to Canada with their tail between their legs and all the stuff you have to do in midlife, like being chased by old ecstasy dealers who you still owe like $100,000 to, and et cetera, et cetera.
1: Well, basically it's mirroring a lot where we're at in life.
0: But Jay, when I was doing the introduction, I was talking a little bit about how, you know, things change as you get older, you know, I understand you've experienced some loss in your life, and I've heard that really changed your relationship with time and ambition, and that leads you to approach Prozac differently too.
2: Oh yeah, I think that's true. My dad passed away 3 years ago, and it's funny because like we all know our parents are going to pass away, and we all know that it's a ubiquitous experience, but it's like a rumor until it happens to you. And when it does, you know, there's existential stuff that you face and you go through it big time and you're not the same after that. And one of the, and it, as hard as it is, it's very freeing in a way. Once you get over the initial grief period, let's just say music itself, I was very cynical about music for a while. I'm like, I it's too hard. There's too many ups and downs. There's too many like dangling carrots that never come to fruition or whatever. And I was like, forget that. But this really made me able to play a song with my partner, Katie, to my 2-year-old and have them laugh. And like, that's all that it's really about. And if I get to go do this on stage and like have fun and listen to these songs, like literally, it does feel like listening to the songs that were from a long time ago when I'm performing.
1: Really?
2: Yeah.
1: Definitely like, a sing-along.
2: This is such a blessing, and it allows you to like appreciate these things while you have them, you know?
0: I mean, I watched a couple of clips before I came in of you guys, and maybe this is the best way to end off, like, of you guys performing. I think I saw a video of you guys performing at the Danforth Music Hall, and I did just see such exuberance and such love. As you mentioned, James, like singing from the crowd, man, like people were so excited to sing "Om Abolish Hooray," and people were so excited to sing "Strange Disease." You know, I could hear them. And, you know, I think about the era of pop music that Prozac was born in, even though there is songs that are like "Strange Disease" and "Sucks to Be You." They are, I do think of optimism, like not this detached coolness, but like pop music being weird and fun and sincere. James, am I on to something? Like, is that sort of even the mission of Prozac today?
1: Well, you're definitely onto something because you're a very smart man. I would say, yeah, like from day one, our music has always been a juxtaposition, right, of really hyper happy music, which is very positive sounding, and then, you know, the lyrics and the story, which were about heartbreak and isolation. So, and that is also it's about Jay and I. It's like our dynamic is polar opposite, and that's why, you know, we create magic when we can write a song together, and why we drive each other crazy when we're in a room together and we're not making
0: music. That's why we keep you apart, by the way.
1: This is actually in our contract. We can't be in the same studio at the same time. That's not true. I love Jay. He's a brother, but yes, sometimes brothers fight. But yeah, so our music is like, when we play it, it is incredible, like how much fun everyone's having. I personally love to perform, and so anytime I got a guitar around my neck, I'm on a stage with a crowd, like that's my happy place. And the fact that we can see, like Jay said, these songs bring people back. Like there's a nostalgia factor right now, which is fun for everyone. But then, like Jay said, you know, a lot of these people, when they heard it the first time, it actually is attached to something real for them. So, you know, it's got levels, which I love.
0: Jay, last word to you. What are you looking forward to most when you get on stage with Prozac?
2: Oh man, it's so funny because I was just thinking, James gets lost in the moment of performing like a real performer, whereas I have this dichotomy where I'm like looking at myself so much that I'm almost observing everything that's going on and the songs and just like in a place of appreciation. It's so much fun just to be like, yeah, we wrote this. Like I really love the songs for that. That's it for me.
0: I'm so happy you guys are doing this. I'm so excited to see the shows. Congratulations on everything, boys. And I'm happy to have Simon and Milo here. I tell you that much.
2: Thank you.
1: Thanks so much for having us, Tom. You have to tell us where you're going to be. If you're going to be out east, we aren't coming to Newfoundland this time, unfortunately.
0: You're not coming to Newfoundland?
1: I wish. No, we're going as far as we got. Halifax, Moncton.
2: We're going to PEI,
1: Cape Breton.
0: I'll see what I can do about that. I'll see if I can fix that.
1: If you know any promoters that want to have us out in Newfoundland, and you want to introduce the show, then hell yes. We would love to come.
0: Count me in. I'll take 10% of the gate. But thank you so much. That was really fun.
1: Thanks, man. Yeah, great to see you.
0: Nice to see you too.

0: That is Prozac and Sucks to Be You. I know, I know. Before that, you heard my conversation with James Brian and Jay Levine from Prozac. Prozac's going back on tour this fall with the Venga Boys. That's right, the Venga Bus is coming with stops in Hamilton, Charlottetown, and Halifax. It is time for one of our favorite segments we do on the show, and we hope you love it too. It's called Add It to the Queue. This is where you, somewhere across Canada, have an artist that you care deeply about, a songwriter, a singer, a musician that you think the rest of the country needs to know about, that maybe they've been sleeping on, and you write in and you let us know about them, and we play their song. It's a really amazing way to discover new music. It's been really fun for us, and I hope you're enjoying it too. And here, as always, to tell you what we're going to hear today and to read our listener letter is Q director Glory Amatayo. Hi, Glory.
1: Hello. I'm coming
0: nice to talk to you.
1: Nice to talk to you too, from across the pond a little bit.
0: I was just about to say, yeah, like this is the first one we've done where I'm in St. John's and you're in Toronto, but it does feel like I'm right next door to you.
1: No, it really does. I can also see you, so it's great. It's up. It's very helpful.
0: I know this might have been more exotic in 1988 when we didn't have cameras and we didn't have,
1: videos
0: and all those things, you know?
1: Not in this century. Yeah.
0: No, certainly not. So what do you got for us today?
1: Okay, so I have a letter here that someone named Maura DeVille, she wrote in. So here's what Maura said. Maura sent in an artist that she wanted us to know. Her name is Kate Stevens. She said, "Hello, I can't remember what the awkward wording was for Q artist recommendations." So this is kind of a throwback to when we were still trying to figure out what to name the segment.
0: That's right. We had a bunch of names like, Added to the Queue is what we ended up doing. But we experimented for a while. I get it. Okay.
1: Right. Yeah. What was yours again? Q-tip or something?
0: Yeah. Q-tips, as in we're going to give you tips for music. But everyone said that was gross.
1: It's never not gross. Like, even as you said it just now, still gross. It's so, so gross. Okay. So anyway, so this is what Maura is referencing. But she did say, she said, Kate Stevens, a Calgary artist and radio host on our amazing CKUA listener supported radio, is who she wanted to kind of bring up. She dropped two songs that she wanted us to listen to. It's hard to pick my favorite song. So she said either Suburbs or It's Real are some of her favorite songs, but she really, really wanted us to play Kate on the show. So I listened to Kate's music and it was actually genuinely difficult to pick one. She is fantastic. And I'm really excited to play it for you, Tom, because I know you haven't heard it yet.
0: Because when you said, I listened to Kate's music and it's genuinely difficult, I was like, oh no, what's about to, okay, no. It's difficult to pick something because all the music is so good.
1: Yeah, she's fantastic. She's fantastic. I kind of went with something from one of her newest records, a new record of hers, her most recent one. So neither Suburbs nor It's Real, but she's got a brilliant, beautiful voice. I actually looked her up a bit. She's a huge advocate of like R&B music. She herself makes R&B music. Like, she's got a great tone. I kind of wanted to play her for
0: you.
1: So
0: what song did you choose?
1: I chose New Walk Home. This is her song called New Walk Home.
0: Let's get into it. This is Kate Stevens from Calgary, Alberta. This song is called New Walk Home.

0: Oh, what a lovely voice. That is Kate Stevens with a song called New Walk Home. Our listener pick from Maura DeVille from Calgary, Alberta, sent it in to us as part of our Added to the Queue segment, where you send in songs from all across the country that you think Canadians need to hear. Our director, Gloria Matayo, is the one who read the letter, and Gloria's a beautiful song.
1: It's a beautiful song. This was just one of many, honestly. I think I could have played anything. You know when they say, like, all hits, no skips? That's like all of Kate's music. I was like, I really could have just picked anything and it would have been great. So yeah, check her out. Add her to the queue if you love her voice.
0: If people have a song they want to send in or an artist from their hometown that they think Canadians need to hear, how do they get it to us, Lori?
1: It is queue@cbc.ca. We are checking, we are listening, we are playing them as we can, and we love doing these. So please keep sending them in.
0: Thanks, Lori. We'll see you soon.
1: Thank you.
0: That is it for Q today. Tomorrow on the show, Jordan Tannehill's breakout novel, The Listeners, was about a woman who hears a low sound and everyone thinks she's crazy. Now, his latest novel is about someone who sees ghosts and no one believes him and everyone thinks he's crazy. So Jordan will be here to talk about his novel and the surprising reason he's interested in what happens when no one believes you. That's tomorrow on Q. As Gloria mentioned, q@cbc.ca is the best way to get in touch with us. On Instagram, I'm @TomJoePower. The show is @CBCQ, as well as on TikTok. We'll see you soon. Later on.

0: welcome to The Current Review on CBC Radio 1. My name's Matt Galloway. Coming up, the historian Jill Lepore on how technology is a threat to democracy and how to fight back. And then, as Ontario raises speed limits on highways, what makes people drive fast even if we know it's not safe? But a month out from the U.S. midterm elections and with Donald Trump's popularity in the tank, we begin with a look at a restless American public and what the vote might mean for us north of the border.
1: I get so fed up with Trump, I just cut the TV off.
2: He's a smart man. He cares 100% about America. I'm trusting that he knows what he's doing.
3: I have not made up my mind yet because things are changing daily.
0: In 4 weeks, Americans are heading to the polls for midterm elections. Voters will decide if U.S. President Donald Trump will remain free to pursue his agenda or whether he will face checks from a new Congress as the Democrats try to flip both the House and the Senate. Donald Trump might not be on the ballot, but he is currently on the campaign trail.
4: We have the greatest numbers of any president in the history of our country. I think inflation is very real, but they're the ones that cause the inflation. I'm the one that's bringing it down.
5: So I'm asking you to pretend that I'm on the ballot. I'm on the ballot.
0: That's a request that some Republicans might not want voters to listen to. Donald Trump's approval ratings are at a record low. So how likely is a Democratic wave? How much is this voter referendum on Donald Trump? And how are voters feeling with a month to go? Josh Wingrove is a senior White House reporter with Bloomberg News, also a Canadian, we should mention. And Barbara Sprunt is the congressional correspondent with NPR. They are both in Washington. Josh, let's start with you. You've been traveling with the president this weekend. You were with him at a rally on Friday night in Alabama. What was the atmosphere like?
6: I mean, it's mixed at best. He's been doing rallies in really deep red states, Oklahoma, Alabama. He went to Ohio, a very small venue in Ohio. He's campaigning in Texas. Like, there's defense and then there's really playing defense, and he's doing the latter right now. There are two explanations for this. It's not really clear which is true. One is that they're trying to go to safe districts to drive Republican turnout, you know, throughout the region. For instance, in Alabama, he was near Florida, which has more competitive districts. Another is that he might be too toxic for frontline candidates. Susan Collins of Maine certainly leads the list of candidates that have avoided appearing with him or the vice president or distanced themselves from the administration. So he is hitting the trail, as you said there. He wants voters to pretend like he's on the ballot. Historically, when they were sort of wiped out in 2018, the midterms in his first term, he blamed himself not being on the ballot. And so, you know, we'll see where it goes, but the mood is souring quickly for them. And now it looks like not only will the House flip, which seemed likely a few weeks ago and now seems all but a certainty, that the Senate now might flip as well.
0: There's a lot of talk about Texas, and in that state, Republican Senator John Cornyn said that the president's appeal to voters to pretend he is on the ballot might actually hurt their chances. Have a listen.
7: When the president wants to make all these elections about himself and, you know, vote like I'm on the ticket when his favorability ratings are not what they once were, that's not a plus. That's a negative.
0: Josh, just pick up on that. I mean, again, voters, according to the polls, disapprove of his handling of the economy as well as the war in Iran. Are those the issues that are top of mind for voters? Is this a referendum on Donald Trump in many ways?
6: Absolutely. And I'm chuckling a bit because Republicans always get so vocal when they're no longer running. John Cornyn, of course, lost a primary in part because of Donald Trump's intervention. He's not the only Republican senator to have done that. You heard Trump saying, sort of fighting back on the question of inflation. Inflation is higher now than it was when he took office here. It's not, you know, five alarm fire high, but it's higher. And of course, the way inflation works is that every month that it rises, the price levels themselves continue to rise. So price levels are higher than when he took office. And so there is genuine anger out there. It's also a case where in Texas, he's sort of shot himself in the foot a little bit by he had once was sort of teasing that he would endorse Cornyn, didn't. Paxton is a very, very complicated candidate for Republicans and has kind of created an opening for Texas to swing to the Democrats. Now, We've been here before, 2018 with Beto O'Rourke, people might remember. And so I don't think a lot of Democrats are counting anything before they hatch. But it's put Texas on the map in a way that wasn't before. The New York Times had a poll over the weekend that basically, long story short, showed the Senate flipping in part because it looks like Texas will flip according to that poll.
0: When I get to some of the specific races, Barbara, but you have been speaking with voters in Pennsylvania. Just broadly, what are you hearing from them? What do they care about?
8: Yeah, you know, I mean, it's the economy. I mean, as you said, the president has really dug a hole for himself in making him the center of this, and it's trickling down in the way that people are feeling on the ground. I mean, I talked to voters, particularly in a toss-up district in the Lehigh Valley in Pennsylvania, and it's notable because it contains a city, the third most populous city in the state, that is majority Latino city. And that's interesting because President Trump has made such significant gains mm-hmm. with Latino voters two years ago. And that support we see now is plummeting. And this is largely because of this very thing of the cost of living and inflation, you know, how much gas prices are for people. And this is something that's deeply felt in this region. And what's I think notable about this block of voters is that about a third of Latino voters, according to polling from Equis Research, don't see themselves as belonging to either the Republican or the Democratic Party. And so they vote cycle by cycle on the top issues that they feel deeply in their families, and that is the economy this year.
0: Let me play a little bit of a conversation with one of the voters that you spoke with, Barbara Gonzalez-Rosalti, who votes Republican, but to your point, would be open to voting for a Democrat one day.
9: Regardless of your political party or your ethnicity, we're all feeling the same things. It's gotten to the point where there's almost, or we're gearing towards two class of people, the filthy rich or the dirt poor. We're squeezing out the middle class, which is where I fall. I'm a little let down. I feel like we're not focusing on what we were initially told was going to be the focus. I feel less America first. Like, I'm not hearing that as much.
0: It's so interesting, Barbara, because we were down in Arizona before the presidential election, and we spoke with a number of voters in the Latino communities who talked about immigration issues, you know, the price of eggs, things that they thought that Donald Trump would deliver on. And to your point, many of them feel let down. What are those parties doing to attract that important base of voters?
8: Well, you know, I think the thing I've been thinking about recently is what are they not doing? And I think in some ways, you know, President Trump is offering sort of a case study of what might not be helpful to do in this area. And what I think is really interesting is that we saw in 2024 a Democratic Party telling voters who are worried about the economy, come on, it's not that bad. Look what we've done. Actually, the economy is pretty good. And you now have sort of like an inverse echo of that with Republicans led by President Trump saying the economy is actually not that bad. And it's hitting people in a way that feels, as they've told me on the ground, a lot like gaslighting. You know, this is something that really frustrates voters. It frustrated them 2 years ago, and it frustrates them now.
0: Josh, is that gaslighting is interesting. It's also gas prices. Is that one of those key indicators that could swing the election? When people drive by the pumps and they see just how much it costs to fill up the tank now.
6: Yeah. In particular, things really started going south for Trump when diesel prices started skyrocketing. And you've seen him, for instance, lean on the G7, including Canada, but Europe, to release diesel stores to try to bring that down. I completely agree that this is shades of Biden all over again. We covered that administration. It was very similar, where they would say, hey, the numbers aren't that bad. But of course, people were feeling it differently. And to the point on Latino voters, Trump bet the farm a little bit that Latinos would continue to go towards him. We've heard a lot about the gerrymandering wars that led up to this vote, right? Trump tried to redraw districts, including chiefly and firstly in Texas, to give himself an edge. And now it looks like that will backfire, and that some of these districts were redrawn in a way that depended on certain groups voting like they did before, including Latinos. It's just not shaping up that way. So we're having, the Dems are now sort of, their eyes are widening. They're looking at districts Trump won by 10 or 15 or more points and thinking, we could win these.
0: Can I ask you, just as a Canadian, we would be very interested in this race, in part because of what's going on with the trade war in the United States right now. From your perspective, Josh, how much of an issue is this for Americans? Is it an issue at all?
6: I think it's hanging over several key races, in particular Maine, Ohio, Alaska, Michigan. Like, there's a lot of Senate races that have a big footprint with exposure to the Canadian tariff fight. I think more broadly, it's feeding into the concerns about costs. But I think fundamentally, some Canadians are sort of putting eggs in the basket of thinking, well, if the House and Senate flip, then Trump will have his wings clipped and there won't be a lot he can do. And maybe the temperature will come down. Maybe. I just, we don't really have a lot of evidence of that. Trump tends to get more, you know, I don't even know what word to use, unpredictable, oh, let's say, when he's sort of backed into a corner. And so I think right now this Canadian tariff issue is hanging over a lot of these key races, but we just simply don't know when the two countries will go back to the table. It seems like it will be in what's called the lame duck after the election, but before the new Congress is sworn in, because Trump's next tariffs kick in January 1st. That's the next implied deadline.
0: Barbara, one of those key races, as Josh has said, is in Michigan. Take us to that state, particularly the Senate race. What's going on there?
8: Yeah, you know, this is a race that I think would have looked more promising from the outset for Democrats if someone else had won the primary. Congresswoman Haley Stevens, more of a moderate Democrat, ran in that primary against eventual nominee Abdul El-Sayed, much more of a progressive Democrat. He's running against Republican Mike Rogers. I think that this is an interesting race because it shows some of the sort of future challenges that the Democratic Party is going to have to contend with.
0: Tell me more about that.
8: This sort of tug of war between the more moderate centrist wing of the party and the more progressive left, including other candidates throughout the country in House races who kind of fall under the DSA, Democratic Socialist umbrella. I do think, though, that the height or, you know, the extent of this blue wave may negate some of the inherent challenges that El-Sayed had in this state. Of course, that comes down to turnout and just exactly how big that wave is. But I do think there are some challenges that he faces in that state, in particular with some Jewish Michiganders. He apologized recently for some comments that he made after a terrorist attack at a Jewish synagogue and preschool earlier this year. He said something along the lines of hurt people, talking about the attacker. I reported on the aftermath of that attack, and I can say that people there who experienced that, many of whom are Democrats, say they cannot bring themselves to vote for him. And to add to that, he hasn't fully separated himself from a controversial figure, the streamer Hassan Piker. Many in the party would like to see El-Sayed more formally distance himself from him. This is a state that the president carried in 2024. I think it's a slightly bit more challenging for Democrats than perhaps they had wanted from the beginning. But again, that blue wave could crash well over there and lift El-Sayed as well.
0: Can I just ask you one more thing just about that? Whether that split within the party or the tension within the Democratic Party is a real thing. El-Sayed is being backed by Democratic Socialists like AOC, Alexandria Ocasio-Cortez, Bernie Sanders. But he's been very insistent that he is not a Democratic Socialist. What is he trying to do there?
8: Yeah, I think he's trying to sort of thread the needle. And I think so far, I mean, I think he's doing that a little bit more than I think people in the more middle of the party had expected him to. You know, the other sort of comments about Piker notwithstanding. I do think, though, that this speaks to something that is going to be weighing on the Democratic Party far after El-Sayed wins or loses, which is how to figure out just how big this tent is. I mean, the Democrats like to talk about themselves as a big tent party. Is that true? Who gets to be in the tent going forward? And I think beyond what it says about like Democrats' internal struggles, it also speaks to giving something for Republicans to brand the whole party with, which we have seen again and again, and I've talked to GOP officials about this, who basically are making the case that, you know, in November, you are voting for a Republican or a socialist.
0: Or a communist.
8: Or a communist.
0: Which is the language they use, right?
8: Exactly. And so, and regardless of whether or not any of the Democratic candidates actually embrace any of those terms, and I think that is sort of the greater challenge that Democrats have, which is if DSA candidates are successful in pockets of the country, and again, they are successful in the most bluest of blue places, and yet Republicans are taking that as a way to sort of tarnish the whole party. That's a challenge.
0: Josh, take us to Georgia, where John Ossoff is the Democratic senator. He is running for re-election in a state that Trump won handily in 2024. John Ossoff is getting a lot of attention. Why is that?
6: He's one of the potential candidates in 2028, and we're seeing this race really start to play out. We could have, by the way, 2 or even 3 dozen Democrats running for president, so everyone should buckle up if that's something that interests you. But he's also the only Democratic incumbent in this cycle running in a Trump won state, or at least in the key battlegrounds. And I think the litmus test has kind of quickly gone by the wayside because he just looks like he's going to run away with it, in part because the Republicans had a pretty brutal primary. Ossoff's got a bit of an issue, though. He really needs to hope that the gubernatorial candidate in that state wins, Keisha Lance Bottoms, because if not, he would risk giving up his Senate seat to a nominee from a Republican governor. Remember, we're having this election, you know, it's not really apples to apples with Canada, where we're electing a bunch of governors right now, too, in part in the cycle of this. It's looking very good for Democrats in the gubernatorial races. But Ossoff's, I think, immediate challenge is it looks like he's going to win, but he really hopes that he has coattails as well. It's not all good news, I should add, for the Democrats, that, you know, New Hampshire and Minnesota look maybe more close than Democrats would like them to be. Republicans are sort of widening their eyes a little bit there. And the only thing almost as unpopular right now as Trump is the Democratic brand generally. And so the Republicans have something to hang their hat on, or at least hope that they can sort of nail the furniture to the floor on.
0: Do you want to talk just quickly, Josh, about Texas and James Tallarico? I'm heading down to Texas in a couple of weeks' time to speak with voters there. Tallarico, again, is one of those candidates that's getting all sorts of attention. Just briefly talk about why.
6: Yeah, he's really trying to be the first person in like 30 years to flip that state blue. Again, he's benefiting from a really unpopular Republican candidate, Ken Paxton, as well as a Libertarian running that could potentially bleed votes from Paxton. Again, it does feel a bit like Lucy with the football for Democrats, who had always these high hopes in Texas. It just never really materializes. But we'll see. This is certainly their best shot in a long time. And I should note the gubernatorial race there also looks close. So, I mean, the notion of having a Democratic governor in Texas also wouldn't have been something you'd think about all that long ago.
0: Barbara, how much concern is there that Donald Trump may interfere with the results of this election if those results don't go his way?
8: I mean, I will say this is something that I hear a lot from voters when I go out and talk to people. I think confidence is low, and I think Democrats are sort of girding themselves for what that might mean come election day. I think it's hard to predict. I mean, I ordered a crystal ball in the mail and it still hasn't come. But I do think, you know, this is clearly something that people are watching. And I think beyond what actually happens, I think an important factor is how are voters feeling, right? And confidence in elections is obviously very important. And so anything that tampers with that is something that everyone should be very concerned about.
0: Just before I let you go, both of you, Barbara, we'll start with you. What is one thing that you're keeping an eye on in the next 4 weeks?
8: Well, I mean, we are now in October, which is spooky season for
0: the
8: Americans.
0: October surprise.
8: And exactly, looking for a potential October surprise. So this is a long month, and who knows what can happen. I am looking particularly at North Carolina. This is a big Senate opportunity for Democrats, looking very promising for them, particularly as the Senate Republicans campaign spending organization has been pulling money out of the state, sort of a signal, I think, of the lack of confidence that they have in the Republican Party to eke it out and putting it in other places. So, you know, it shows that the Senate map, even this far, is still sometimes in flux. Mm. And money matters, certainly. And Republicans have a huge cash advantage over Democrats. But what Democrats have at this point is the message and momentum.
0: Josh, last minute to you. What's one thing you're watching?
6: I think we're going to, a couple of things. One is how widely the map changes. Trump is going to Nebraska today, which has a House seat that's sort of a swing seat that seems all but lost for Republicans, but also a Senate race. And if we start looking at Nebraska, Kansas, South Carolina, all of which have warning signs for Republicans right now, that really suggests that this could be a wave election. We don't know, but the more time Republicans spend there, the more of a warning it is. And the other thing is we just simply don't know what measures the president and the administration will take around voting itself. Mm-hmm. Could they deploy the National Guard or ICE in ways that impact voting or discourage voting? We just simply aren't, we're eyes open on that. And I think the people should price that into their sort of landscape as they look at how this is all going to shake out.
0: A lot can change in a month. I hope we have the chance to talk again before and after this vote. In the meantime, thanks for this morning.
6: Thank you kindly.
8: Thank you.
0: Josh Wingrove, senior White House reporter with Bloomberg News. Barbara Sprunt is a congressional correspondent with NPR. They were both in Washington, D.C. You're listening to The Current Review. I'm Matt Galloway.
10: We have a choice in front of us. AI can either be more like a new renaissance of creativity and discovery, or more like a new industrial revolution of upheaval and disarray.
0: That's Sam Altman, the CEO of OpenAI, the company behind ChatGPT. He was addressing the UN Security Council in September, calling for that body to put in place international artificial intelligence standards.
10: We've been talking about artificial intelligence for years, but it feels different in recent weeks and months. Rapid model progress has made the timeline feel more compressed, the upside more tangible, but also the stakes and the risks more immediate.
0: In recent weeks, tech executives like Sam Altman have been talking about the need for AI development to slow down and even about the potential for that technology to kill all humans within the next decade. But for Pulitzer Prize-winning historian Jill Lepore, there are concerns beyond just what AI is capable of. She says that technology writ large is changing how we're governed and how citizens engage with the political process and each other. Her new book, The Rise and Fall of the Artificial State, looks at how we have arrived at this particular moment in time and how we might get ourselves out of it. And Jill Lepore joins me in our Toronto studio. You say that this book is inquiry into what human means. What does it mean to be a human being?
11: You know, actually, it's sort of interesting. The idea of the human as a category really dates to the 18th century. It really kind of had to do with a kind of new set of ideas about the line between the human and the non-human, the human and the animal, the natural and the artificial, and kind of which side is mankind on? Are we like part of the natural world, or are we something above it and different from it? You know, ideas that go back to, you know, earliest human thinking and writing and art, right? You just think about cave art and how people are depicted against the animal world. But we're really living, you know, at the cusp of a truly different moment in the history of humanity, where we have created creatures, machines that can think and talk to us. It causes me a lot of sorrow that it's not a moment of extraordinary excitement about the wonders of these technologies and the marvels that will come to us with new knowledge about the natural world, but is instead one in which we fear growing political repression and the loss of our humanity and our agency, loss of our jobs, loss of our ability to be human with one another in company and connection, and the loss of democracy itself.
0: There are a few different definitions of what the artificial state is in the book, that it is about severing us from that natural world, but it's also about government without consent. How do you broadly define what the artificial state is?
11: Well, the artificial state is on one hand, a dream. I think it's a fantasy of a certain small number of extremely powerful men who imagine a life in which we're kind of untethered from the natural world. Our kind of consciousnesses can be uploaded onto computers. We can live off in space. There's a kind of great untethering even from the earth itself. But then it is also something that is being built, right? It's a digital infrastructure that replaces human forms of interaction with computerized forms of automation. So one place to think about, I think the place where the infrastructure of the artificial state has been most fully developed is in what used to be called the public sphere, where, you know, most people around the world are getting their news from social media platforms that are owned by private corporations that are dominated by bot traffic and not by human traffic, where, you know, liberal constitutional democracies depend on that public sphere, right? We need to kind of gather with one another and deliberate over ideas, find out what's going on in the world, argue about what's best for us going forward. And in lieu of that public sphere on which, you know, our very system of consent of the government is based, we have a public sphere that is almost wholly privatized. It's no longer public, dominated by machines, dominated by corporations that have an interest in collecting information about us rather than supplying us with information.
0: This is it's a very immediate book, but one of the things that's neat about it is that you look back at how we got here. And one of the things that comes out is that people have been thinking about this idea of taking government away from the people for a long time. What was the technocracy? What is that idea based on?
11: For a long time, I've been really interested in this. Seems like kind of such a fringe movement. This is an organization called Technocracy Incorporated, which was a North American political movement in the 1930s. It was really as much a Canadian movement as an American movement. And its premise seems so goofy today, but actually had a huge following. Hundreds of thousands of people belong to the technocracy movement at a time when, you know, people were really wondering, would liberal democracy survive? Like, was it, you know, during the Great Depression, as democracies were falling all over the world, fascism was on the rise in Europe, communism was on the rise around the world. Could, could like a democratically elected national leader with his powers restrained, like the U.S. president, really manage an economy through the difficulties of the Great Depression? And the technocracy movement emerged to say, no, democracy doesn't work, can't work. They also didn't approve of communism. What they wanted was an elite of scientists and engineers who they thought were the only people who could really understand the machinery of modern society and the nature of a modern industrial economy. They would make all the decisions for all of the people. We would live in a North American technate, a kind of long sought after Union of Canada and the United States. People would have numbers, not names. There'd be no money, no banks, no politicians, no elections. There'd be kind of this universal unit of energy called the ERG that would determine who got what. It's a little bit like universal basic income. Mm. And it fell apart in the U.S. after FDR was elected in 1932 because FDR offered the New Deal. It was a new way to kind of, and we very successfully got the United States out of depression. But it remained super strong in Canada, where it was led by this guy named Joshua Haldeman, who was actually born in the U.S. He was born in Minnesota, and then he emigrated to Canada. He was a

0: apartheid, he decided to move his family to South Africa in 1950. So he's really important because you can see so many ways in which the ideas of the technocracy movement in the 1930s remain the ideas of Silicon Valley tech moguls. They have the very same ideas. But he's also important because Joshua Haldeman, the Canadian leader of technocracy, is also the grandfather of Elon Musk.
1: Yeah. And there's a direct line, obviously, not just the bloodline, but as you mentioned, the kind of way that Silicon Valley thinks about itself now, you talk about this in the book, the mission statements that they'll often have. We're not just releasing a product, that we have a mission that comes with this product, that we are going to do something larger than just sell you something.
0: Yeah. I mean, you can say, like, you can look at these guys and say, wow, what incredibly dynamic entrepreneurs they are. And many of them are fantastic engineers and inventors. Not all of them. Most of them are really more entrepreneurial. And there's sort of much to admire, right? There's also, like, incredible tools that have come out of that world in the last half century. But what they're not actually good at is having good political ideas. And there's no reason to expect that they would, except that they have been anointed with a kind of political prophecy.
1: Who's
0: right?
1: anointing
0: them? They really, if you go back to the 1980s and the 1990s and you look at press coverage, especially of, you know, Steve Jobs and early Bill Gates, they're on the cover of every magazine. They're these sort of golden boys, and there's something about their boyishness that kind of is attractive to, I don't know, kind of beat reporters. It also intersects in the 80s and 90s with kind of lifestyles of the rich and famous, you know, this like era when like Dallas was on television and Donald Trump, like rich playboy, is like sought after and by People magazine for comments on Monica Lewinsky. And there's just a kind of like the kind of Reagan and post-Reagan era fascination with the extraordinarily rich. And then there's a kind of revenge of the nerds vibe. And, you know, they're all kind of marching around in like Zuckerberg with their, you know, their sneakers and their jeans and their t-shirts and their hoodies and their baseball caps. And there's it kind of intersects also with the big burst of like Marvel superhero movies. I mean, remember Elon Musk was in one of the Iron Man movies. Rolling Stone called him the real life Tony Stark. There's a lot of kind of cultural reporting actually that elevates them. It's not that hard hitting political commentators are saying these guys have great political ideas, but they begin sort of prophesying, offering up their mission statements. And the way they get their venture capital is by saying, you know, I've invented the microphone that will save the world, right? Like everything is somehow the thing that is going to be the future of humanity. It's the hyperbole of the venture capital pitch is something I think they begin to take seriously in a kind of messianic way. And they're not really called to account. And yet, you know, for all their entrepreneurial genius, their political ideas are the worst, most failed and discredited ideas of the 1930s. Really, they really are recycling the ideas of the technocrats from the 1930s.
1: And yet they boast, I mean, Mark Andreessen among them boasts that they're not interested in history. They have zero interest introspection and they're not interested in people like you who would say,
0: right,
1: these are ideas that failed spectacularly in the
0: past. Yeah, no, these are weaknesses. It's a weakness to look to the past, right? It's a weakness to read books, to study history. It was sort of interesting that there's a real scramble among some of these frontier model companies now to hire philosophers. They need, well, we need some ethics. So none of us know what that even is. So we'll bring in some philosophers. It's kind of weird. It's the one form of humanistic inquiry that they're interested in.
1: You live on a farm and you wrote this, and I will say that because you wrote this book, as you say, in the woods, surrounded by, sheltered by trees, serenaded by birdsong, and in the company of dogs, cats, sheep, chickens, ducks, and one old rickety dying goat. How did, and I hope the goat.
0: No, the goat. I went out to the barnyard one day and there he was.
1: I'm sorry to hear about the goat. But how did the contrast between where you were writing this book and what you were writing about hit you?
0: I mean, I ended up writing far more in this book about animals and trees than I expected to. Really, the whole second half of the book is really about the way robots kind of slot in the human imagination into the space once occupied by animals. And that goes quite far back, in which people expect that, you know, even the very beginning of the Industrial Revolution, machines are getting faster and faster and more powerful. They're expecting that one day machines will be able to think and talk. And also the 19th century, of course, sees the emergence of the idea of evolution. And people begin thinking kind of just as a thought experiment, well, if the machines keep getting faster and better, and then they can think, they're going to be smarter than we are, why will they continue to be our slaves? Like, won't they treat us the way we treat animals? And so there's this kind of weird sort of slotting in of humans will one day be to machines what animals are now to humans.
1: You talk about, you did a piece in the New Yorker in which you mentioned Yuval Noah Harari talking about how

0: we will be to artificial intelligence what horses are to humans.
1: Yeah. I mean, it's a very creepy thought, right? Yeah. But like that idea, it's not just his, right?
0: People talk about dogs, it goes way back.
1: Yeah. But they, you know, what he sort of like, horses live within our world of systems. Their lives are determined by our laws about land use, about animal cruelty, environmental regulation, the system of finance, global finance, property boundaries. And they have no understanding of any of those systems. Not only that, they don't even know that those systems exist, and yet they define the course of their lives. And Harari's point is like, in the very near future, we will be the horses. Machines will be engaged in systems that control our lives. And not only will we not understand those systems, we won't even know that they exist. Sometimes people offer that up as a frightening dystopia, but honestly, there are people who think that sounds great. Like that would be the natural next state of human affairs.
0: My sense is you are not one of those people.
1: I'm not one of those people.
0: What do you make of the fact that some of the warnings about AI are coming from inside the house now? That it's, you know, Sam Altman's and others who are saying we need to figure out what to do with this. Do you think they're genuine? Do you think, why are they saying this?
1: I find it very difficult. It's really, really hard to listen to. And it's not new, right? They've been saying this for a long time, and they, the same time as they've been building these things. Mm. You know, if it's Tuesday, AI is going to solve poverty and we're all going to live in a delighted, abundant, jobless joy. And if it's Wednesday, we'll all be dead, you know, by Thursday. I think they are two sides of the same view, which is that the future of humanity is held in the hands of people like Sam Altman. And I think that's what both views have in common, right? And one of the things about the artificial state, as I described here, is it presents itself as above the nation state, right? They're not really answerable to national governments, not answerable to the United Nations. That, you know, they're not answerable to any human laws, these corporations. And that's because of the way corporate power has been amassed in the United States, but which has consequences for everyone around the world. But they also, they have for so long in this messianic way described their tools and their power over these tools as global and really like extraterrestrial, right? Like that's a lot of the interest in space is about extending the scope of their power beyond the planet itself. A lot of them subscribe to this philosophy known as long-termism,
0: yeah,
1: where like you don't have to worry about the people who are existing on the planet and shouldn't make any decisions about the 8 billion of us who are alive right now and whether we're thriving or not thriving, because they're in it for the long-term, for the millions of years in the future and the untold billions of future humans. And so that is why they must build this artificial intelligence, because it will be what allows us to escape the prison of the planet and for untold generations to travel the stars. And so they will put aside any concerns about, you know, the near-term suffering of people who might, you know, lose their jobs, lose their children, whatever kind of suffering, because they have this kind of different time scale in mind. And I think to some degree that explains why they both think they must build it, but that it could kill us all, but that's a risk we must take.
0: But Sam Altman, I only mention him because you quote him and I can't use the language because we're a family program. But essentially he says if he wasn't in on AI, he would wonder why these people, like him, would get to decide what happens to all of us.
1: Yeah, it's so interesting because...
0: like it's a tell.
1: It's a tell.
0: Ways.
1: It's a tell. Like you see the true self now and again. I mean, there are plenty of tells, right? Like one of the things that someone like Musk will say is we must build AI because it will solve poverty or it will solve climate change. I mean, the first thing that Musk did when he got into the U.S. government and Trudeau's was to dismantle USAID, which, you know, was one of the few things that was actually addressing global poverty. So that's kind of a long-termist thing. So, but you see, like, obviously, like, solving poverty means something very different to someone like Musk. I think you also see the lip service given to democracy. Like, when Altman says that, he's like, well, actually, you'd think, I understand most people think they ought to have a say in their future or the future of the human species or the future, you know, of their neighborhood. But he doesn't think so. That's not how his company is proceeding. And yet there's the lip service takes like really interesting forms. I mean, when people remember in 2015 with Brexit and then with Trump's election in 2016, there was the Cambridge Analytica Facebook scandal. And there was a real call.
0: This is when they were hoovering up all your data.
1: Certainly in the UK, hoovering up the data, the kind of role of fake news. There was a real call in the UK for some kind of accountability, in the US much less so. And what Zuckerberg's Facebook did was they started their own Supreme Court. Okay, so that's a name for something that is not a Supreme Court, right? A Supreme Court is a judiciary that is given power by an elected government that is answerable to the people, whether the judges are appointed or elected, right? They are accountable. They can be impeached. The people that appoint them can be impeached. They can be voted out of office. Like, we have power over the judiciary, even if it is an indirect power. It was such a weird, like, Here's a sop to people who think there should be democratic structures involved in the oversight of AI. We'll call our thing a Supreme Court. Or earlier this year when Anthropic released a constitution for Claude, its chatbot that was, you know, largely written by Claude and a moral philosopher that had been hired by Anthropic. And on the one hand, it's kind of a serious effort. On the other hand, that's not what a constitution is. A constitution is drafted by delegates elected by the people to represent their interest and devise a government of fundamental laws for their promotion of their safety and happiness and domestic tranquility. It is sent to the people for their review and ratification. It remains amendable by the people. Something that a chatbot writes to say, I promise I won't kill you all, is not a constitution. But like, using that language is this weird way of saying, we understand you people might think that it's too bad you don't have any ability to influence what's going to happen to your own lives.
0: I mean, we're already, to your point, getting, many of us getting our news from social media. The algorithm steers where people go and what people think. You have midterms that are about to happen in the United States. How worried are you about the role of the artificial state now in liberal democracy, in what's going to happen in your country over the next few weeks?
1: I mean, I'm worried about it. I also think that, you know, this is not a foreordained future. It's a big part of the culture of Silicon Valley to present technological change as inevitable and unstoppable. And that's, you know, one of the myths of Silicon Valley. Things are stopped all the time. We don't do human cloning. We, you know, chemical warfare has been banned. We do not build you can't build an atomic bomb in your backyard. We, you know, every other realm of research science, you know, physics, chemistry, biology, you can't do, you know, you'd have to go to a human subject review board if you want to do experiments on humans. Like, we have codes of ethics in biology, physics, chemistry, genetics. We don't have them in computer science. And that's because of the power of these companies and because their work has been done outside the realm of universities. But that does not say that we can't establish rules and regulations and systems of ethics. And I think that in this case, it's going to have to come from voters. It's not coming from our elected officials.
0: Are you encouraged by, I mean, I was just down in the States and TV ads are just filled with people yelling about AI, both sides of it. But this person takes money from artificial intelligence. They want to build data. Does that encourage you?
1: You know, I think like the data center backlash is very interesting because I do think it's quite earnest and it has been so far nonpartisan. Obviously, the people promoting AI have a lot more money than the people who are opposed to it. The people who want to build a center, data centers have a lot more money. So in the US, because we have just almost no campaign spending limits at all, and the few limits we have are just really not enforced, it's hard to have a whole lot of confidence about that. And the interest that people who want to promote AI will have is in making the issue a partisan. And that's not, unfortunately, not hard in the US. So I'm worried about it, but I think that people all over the world are worried about it. They're worried about deep fakes and ads in political ads. They're worried about people asking their chatbots how to vote. The kinds of possible computational propaganda, or I guess what's the new word for it? Slopaganda. You know, those are real dangers. And it's very difficult for governments to respond to them quickly enough.
0: You say in this book, historians shy away from the present and shudder at the rawness of the news. We prefer our meat cooked. Why did you decide to set aside your, what do you call it, historian's timidity and talk about this moment in time?
1: Yeah, I mean, historians are intellectually pretty cautious in the sense that, you know, we know that when people talk about the present and the future, they almost always get it wrong, right? Like, that's just what, you watch, no offense to the CBC or whatever, but, you know, you listen to political commentators and like, wow, if you went back and watched, you know, read the column of your favorite op-ed columnist from a year ago, you'd be like, wow, it's amazing what the hit rate is here. It's pretty low. We don't like to get things wrong. We're much more confident that we can get things right in how we interpret the past. And the danger of writing about the present from the vantage of the knowledge that you have in the past, you try to justify your own position. So yeah, I think there are real good reasons for historians to be cautious about writing in the present. And I take those seriously. But at the same time, I actually think the vantage of history is really, really important here. This is not a book that starts in, you know, 2022. It's a book that starts in Mesopotamia to try to sort of understand the relationship between technology and the authority of a state and how we know when we've crossed a line there. I did feel really a great sense of urgency about that.
0: Because you sound angry in the book. Like, there's an urgency, but there's an anger, like pay attention to this.
1: Yeah. And I mean, I guess I felt like I had something to offer. I mean, my last book was a history of the U.S. Constitution and therefore of the emergence of the modern liberal constitutional democracy. And for all of its flaws, and, you know, in the kind of Winston Churchill sense, is, you know, the best system aside, you know, it's the best that we can offer. And I just feel that its vulnerability, we've chronicled in so many ways, oh, the rise of authoritarianism, democratic backsliding, but I don't think people really have given a name to the surrender of democracies and of citizens' individual capacity to exercise their rights and obligations within a democracy to machinery. And that's not inevitable. That can still be stopped. Mm. People, we can still decide to not tweet about something and instead go to your city council, to go to, you know, go to your town meeting. There are still institutions that are very healthy, that are still available for people to participate in and to sort of stop surrendering yourself.
0: You end the book with that kind of hopeful note. And can I get you to read, like, there's the little thing here. This is almost like a manifesto. Is that a wrong word? I'm not sure. But you end it with this kind of, it's like a call to arms in some ways.
1: Yeah. So the second half of the book is really the fall of the artificial state. And it's a reading of science fiction and science fiction stories in which actually the people stop the robots from taking over. And so this is a little bit of a manifesto, but each one of these sentences is a reference to a work of science fiction that I've written about earlier in the book. So don't tether yourself to a computer. Unplug. If you cut down all the trees and kill all the animals, you will die. Using robots to wage wars will always backfire. One day, they will wage war on you. If you discover an intelligent species of newts, don't enslave them. It's best not to build something you can only unbuild by inventing a time machine. Never build a wall between yourself and the natural world, but if someone else does, clamber over it.
0: Do you think we're up for that?
1: Yeah, I do. I do. I mean, when I wrote this book last summer, I sort of fictionalized that because I was writing the book in the past tense and I wrote about, oh, there'd be all these objections to the data centers. And I wrote those sentences in the past tense. People began rising up against the data centers and claiming that they were, you know, and it turned out that was a good call because then that started to happen. By the time the book was in galleys, you know, and I'm proofreading the typeset pages, that had begun to happen. And that was really a marvel and a wonder to me, the human capacity to say, you know, there are things we care about more than the convenience of being able to order food from your phone.
0: It's always a pleasure to talk to you. Jill Lepore, thank you.
1: Thank you so much for having me.
0: Jill Lepore is a Pulitzer Prize-winning historian and the author of a number of books, including The Rise and Fall of the Artificial State. She's with me in our Toronto studio. 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I'm Matt Galloway.
2: I do a lot of highway driving, so the faster I go, the better.
3: I guess who wants to speed up the highway will do it regardless of the limits. I think 100, it's kind of low. I don't see like a very direct impact on having less accidents. So I think 110 makes kind of sense.
4: I think everybody was already speeding anyways, so it's just going to be up to that limit. So I'm okay with that. Because I've never seen anybody driving below 100. You can see people going 140.
5: As long as the people who want to drive a little bit slower, just stay on the right side. If you want to pass the lane, go on the left. Don't be slow in the left lane. That's all I really care about.
2: You know, 110 makes sense to me, man. Everybody's doing that anyways, man. Bring it up. Yeah.
0: Those are people in Toronto weighing in on the province of Ontario's new speed limit. As of last week, several stretches of highway have increased the limit from 100 to 110 kilometers an hour. That means drivers can go that fast on almost 90% of the highways in that province. And it has at least some people worried about safety.
6: Speed kills, right? I think the faster you're going, the more that people's lives are in danger. I want to ensure that if people are driving faster, they're not distracted and paying attention to the road.
0: The Ontario government says the change will help people get where they're going faster and that it's safe because the highways were designed to handle higher speeds. Whether driving faster is safe is one thing. What compels people to speed in the first place is another question. Laura Cavanaugh is professor of psychology and behavioral sciences at Seneca Polytechnic in Toronto and has studied the psychology not just of driving, but also of road rage. Why do we broadly speed if we broadly know that it's risky behavior?
7: Yeah, I mean, that's an interesting question, right? Because the reality is that a study by the American Psychological Association found that 70% of people admit to speeding, and I might guess that it's a little bit higher. So given that driving is the most dangerous activity that most of us undertake on a daily basis, you do want to ask, like, how come we don't approach that with a little more reverence and fear? You know, I think there's a number of reasons. There's demographics. We know that men are more likely to speed. speed, youth are more likely to speed, and people who are high sensation seekers, thrill seekers, more impulsive, more susceptible to boredom are more likely to speed. And then what about like the rest of us? Time pressure is a big factor. Speeding intention is a big factor, which sounds really obvious. But what that means is that people don't just speed incidentally. They kind of plan to speed a lot of the time. And then finally, confidence, or maybe we should say overconfidence. Mm. So people who are confident and or perhaps overconfident in their driving skills tend to speed more. You know, we kind of see speeding the way it's glamorized on TV or movies as a sign of good driving, but increased speed is dangerous no matter how good of a driver you are. It reduces your reaction time, it slows your stopping distance. And that is true whether you're a good driver or not, experienced driver or not, or whether you perceive yourself as a good driver or not.
0: Do you have a sense as to, and you've kind of hinted at this, but what is going on in our brain such that we would be able to understand why one speed is too fast for one person and too slow for somebody else?
7: Yeah. So when we look at sensation seekers who are very big speeders, they actually do have a different kind of brain chemistry that's happening. So we have a number of chemicals in our brain. One is dopamine, one is cortisol. And dopamine is kind of our pleasure chemical, where cortisol is our fear chemical. And with sensation seekers, when they are doing something that is risky, their dopamine level is high, which means it feels good, and their cortisol level is low, which means it doesn't feel scary. And the reverse is true for people who are not sensation seekers. So for people who are not sensation seekers, if we're on a roller coaster, our cortisol level is high, it feels scary, and our dopamine level is low, meaning that it doesn't feel good. So what that means is two people traveling at the same speed on the road may be experiencing it completely, completely differently. And if you are a sensation seeker, you may not be processing your behavior as being high risk. It may just feel like kind of a normal drive to work.
0: How is our behavior influenced by those around us? Again, driving is an individual thing, but you are generally surrounded by other people and other people who may be going the same speed.
7: Yeah, well, as the people that you interviewed on the street said, we adjust our speeding or our driving to social norms, you know, and that's true, you know, sort of in different countries, but also just in different sections of the road. You know, speeding is more acceptable on the highway. It's not so acceptable in a residential zone. We tend to sort of travel at the speed of traffic that's around us. So we are definitely affected by the presence of others. But it's interesting because there's this theory called risk homeostasis theory, which is kind of a fancy term. It was first identified by a Canadian psychologist named Gerald Wild, and he essentially said that we're sort of wired to seek out a certain level of risk. And mine might be different than yours, but mine doesn't vary that much. So what that means is, as road conditions are, as the environment is more dangerous, our behavior becomes more cautious. But as the environment is safer, and that could mean things like as cars get safer, it could mean as road safety is increased, our behavior becomes more reckless. So, you know, it's partly what's happening around us, but it's also partly how we're perceiving the situation.
0: And the fact that we have cars now that have, you know, sensors if you go out of the lane, sensors if a car is too close to you, what have you, and that we believe that makes us safer. And so that we can exchange some of that technology for our own behavior in some way.
7: Yes. And this theory doesn't just apply when it comes to driving, but it was actually first identified in driving. So there was a study done where they had cars in a cab fleet, in a taxi fleet, that were fitted with anti-lock brake systems. And they found that the drivers who had the ABS brakes, who felt safer, actually had more accidents over a 4-year period than the drivers who didn't. There's been other examples of this. When in the state of Ohio, when they first instituted helmets for motorcyclists, they had more motorcyclist accidents because people felt safer. You know, smokers might smoke more if they think it's light cigarettes, you know, like it's not just around driving behavior, but it is a pretty reliable indicator in driving behavior. So as the speed limit increases, is it possible we may see people driving more cautiously because they want to keep their risk level at that tolerated, acceptable standard. It is possible.
0: Just before I let you go, I said in the introduction that you also study road rage. Is there a connection between speeding and road rage?
7: Yes, absolutely. And this is where sensation seekers and non-sensation seekers can get into trouble. Because what happens with road rage is that when we perceive that someone is acting aggressively, we may enter into an escalation that can lead to violence. And often sensation seekers who are speeding don't realize that their behavior is being perceived as aggressive by someone else. Sort of that example you gave of someone who zooms by you and then you catch up with them at the light. You may feel like, I'm going to give this guy a look because what was he thinking? But he may not even realize that it had happened. And so sometimes if you're a speeder, you may end up in a road rage incident without even realizing the effect that you've had on other drivers. You know, there's a lot of processes that are happening when we're driving that are both sort of social and mechanical and tactical. And it's a lot to, there's a lot going on below our conscious awareness.
0: Anything you'd like to confess about your road habits? Do you have a heavy foot?
7: You know, I did once get a speeding ticket in my husband's company car, and I had to do a special course to be allowed to drive it again.
0: That could correct behavior.
7: Yeah, you know what? Everyone should have to take a course every so often because I realized I picked up a lot of bad behaviors.
0: Laura, this is really interesting. Thank you very much.
7: Thanks so much for having me, Matt.
0: Laura Kavanaugh is a professor of psychology and behavioral sciences at Seneca Polytechnic in Toronto. She was in the city of Toronto. Confession is good for the soul. Do you have a heavy foot? Do you speed occasionally? Are you speeding now as I'm talking to you? Why do you drive over the speed limit? Do you think about concerns around increasing speed limits and what that means for safety? Do you think you're actually getting somewhere quicker by going over the speed limit? We'd love to know about your driving habits, particularly when it comes to speeding and why you speed and what you think it achieves. You can email us, thecurrent@cbc.ca. That's all the time we have for The Current Review. My name is Matt Galloway. Thanks for listening.
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13: From CBC News, The World This Hour, I'm Tricia Kindleman. The Parti Québécois is projected to form a minority government in Quebec, a dramatic political comeback that paves the way for a future sovereignty referendum. Party leader Paul St-Pierre Plamondon is also projected to win his Montreal area seat.
14: I've said it earlier in this campaign, but we're all in the same boat and we share the same future. We have the same interests and we have before us many challenges and problems that we will solve together. So I'm looking forward to work with you.
13: CAQ leader Christine Frechette is expected to lose her seat in the provincial riding of Trois-Rivières. That's where we go to Alexander Silberman.
15: It was a tough night for the Coalition Avenir Québec. The party fighting for survival saw the worst case scenario, projected to win zero seats, a stunning reversal of the previous election results when they won a commanding majority. We saw the party's leader, Christine Frechette, lose her own riding here in Trois-Rivières after a collapse in support for the party, which saw her door knocking, trying to shore up support in the final few days of the campaign, saying that she herself takes full responsibility for this disappointment. disappointing result. She says Quebecers spoke, they spoke clearly, and that she respects their decision for change, with many choosing to vote for other parties in a very divided five-way race after a major collapse in support for the CAQ. Much of that support going to the Conservative Party, which saw a very successful night, going from no seats elected in the last election to possibly as many as 19 going to the National Assembly in a position where they could hold the balance of power and move forward some of their ideas. Alexander Silberman, CBC News, Trois-Rivières, Quebec.
13: In New York, hundreds of students are protesting how Cornell University handled an allegation of gang rape at a fraternity house. Katie Nicholson reports.
16: Hoisting signs that read "Shame" and "I am Jane Doe," they filled the campus plaza after a woman known only as Jane Doe filed a lawsuit against seven men who she says gang raped her. Among the crowd, Sarah Garcia, who says she was assaulted around the same time as Jane Doe in October of 2024.
17: It's been vindicating to understand that it is an ignored problem. It's something that we brush under the rug.
16: Joyce Muchon retired from her job as assistant director for student development at Cornell just before the Jane Doe incident. She says every semester she would hear about sexual assaults.
18: There's every other university and college in the world that has, you know, the same thing. This is not just Cornell.
16: Cornell's president has promised changes are coming, though not fast enough for the crowd who called for him to resign. Katie Nicholson, CBC News, Ithaca, New York.
13: The president of St. Francis Xavier University in Nova Scotia says he is personally angry after a degrading sign was displayed during homecoming week. As Kayla Hounsell reports, the events at Cornell have fueled the public debate at St. FX.
19: I don't want to contribute to the silence.
20: St. Francis Xavier professor Tara Taylor says she was driving with her child when she saw the sign hanging at a house off campus. The sign said, "Drop-off zone, Acadia girlfriends." Acadia University played St. FX in women's rugby on Friday.
19: I saw it as a taunt and treating girlfriends as objects.
20: Taylor says she went back to take a photo, prompted by events at Cornell University. St. FX has also been criticized for its handling of sexualized violence on campus. A former football player there was convicted for two sexual assaults that happened on campus in 2022 and 2023. Since then, the school has done an external review of its sexual violence policy.
21: This is not who we are.
20: St. FX president Andrew Haken says he expects the outcome of the school's disciplinary process within 2 weeks, and that there are a range of possible outcomes, with the most serious being expulsion. Kayla Hounsell, CBC News, Halifax.
13: And that is The World This Hour. 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
22: Good evening. I'm Tanara McLean with your regional weather forecast. Most places in central and northern Alberta will be at or above seasonal for at least the first half of the week. In Edmonton Tuesday, a mix of sun and clouds with winds gusting to 50 kilometers an hour and a high around 19 degrees. In Grand Prairie on Tuesday, windy with a chance of showers in the afternoon and a high near 15. And in Fort McMurray Tuesday, also windy but lots of sunshine and a high above seasonal at 14 degrees.
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26: 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I'm JJ Laborde. 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
25: 4, taking you all the way from 20 to the top. 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
27: Feel like the total insane. Any stupid song could ever
26: so good. Yes, that is Olivia Rodrigo with her number one hit song called Stupid Song. Will it be able to hang on to the top spot of the CBC Music Top 20 for a second straight week? Best stick with me till the end of the hour, and we'll find out together. I'm your guest host this week, JJ Laborde. Thanks for having me on. Over the course of the next hour, you and I are going to hear four debut songs enter your countdown. We'll also hear which song is the highest jumper on the chart and which song received the most online votes this past week. Here's how your top 20 comes together week after week. We keep track of Canadian streaming numbers and radio spins, and then we count up all of your votes that come into cbcmusic.ca/top20vote. It's so important. Helps us figure out the order of the songs you're about to hear. Incidentally, all this music can be heard all the time on Mornings, Drive, and After Dark on CBC Music. All right, let's get into the countdown, kicking things off with a new single from British singer Georgia Smith. Her new studio album is out now. It's called What Are the Odds? And we are digging this next single. It's called Dancing, and it kicks off this week's CBC Music.

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1: Number 2.

Climbing four spots to number 12, that's new music from Cassandra Coleman out of Tennessee with Maggie. And before that, we heard the new single from Fontaines D.C. It's called Marianne. It also climbs four spots to take number 13. I'm J.J. Laborde. 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Our email address is top20@cbc.ca. Time to scroll through the CBC Music Top 20 inbox and see what you guys are saying this week. This one comes to us from Connor out of Winnipeg. He says, my kids and I have been voting for the CBC Music Top 20 every week since school started back. Jackie is 6, Kevin is 8, and we always try to guess the number one song. It's become part of our drive home routine, and I'm not ashamed to tell you that we have been wrong every single time. But it never really matters because my kids always have a big laugh at Dad at guessing so poorly. I love that radio is part of my kids' life like it was for me when I was growing up. I hope these are stories they can tell. Connor, thank you, man. That is so special. Respect. If you'd like to send us a message, we'd love to hear from you as well. Again, that email address is top20, that's the number 20, at cbc.ca. Back in we go. Up next, it's Finn Wolfhard. The rocker from Vancouver will be hitting the road for dates up and down the West Coast and returns home for a show at the Commodore Ballroom October 20th. This week, Follow climbs three spots to take the number 11 position, right here on your CBC Music Top 20. Mostly.

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1: I'm JJ Laborde in Toronto. Our polls are open now, so you can have your say on which of these songs moves up the chart by casting your vote at cbcmusic.ca/top20vote. All right, let's get into your top five this week, starting with Montreal singer Julie Neff. Julie's new album is titled Fine, and that is where you will find this next song called Something. That's the name of the song. I'm not holding out on you. It's up four spots to crack the top five at number five. This is Julie Neff, right here on your CBC Music.

0: So Lovely. That is the latest from Ruth B. Best Days is the name of that new single, and it climbs three spots to take the number four position. Ruth will be at Toronto's Garrison on January 19th before she heads on down to the States to finish her tour. I'm JJ Laborde in Toronto, filling in for Grant Lawrence. All right, let's get into the top three this week, starting with Masego. Fix Your Face is the name of Masego's new album. My parents say that to me all the time to this day, and I'm a grown-up. Anyway, that is where you will find this next song, and it is catchy. Climbing five spots, this is Masego with Limerence. This week, it's number three.
1: Limerence.

That's Leon Bridges with Light the Way. Your new number one song on the CBC Music Top 20. And that was your CBC Music Top 20 for the week of October 1st, 2026. Get in touch.

0: Sabrina Gronick wants to make sure that what happened to her family never happens to anyone else. On September 10th, Ms. Gronick's son Hunter was playing football with his high school team in Balgonie, Saskatchewan, when he took a hit. He collapsed and was rushed to hospital, where it was discovered he had a major brain bleed. He's still in hospital today. Now Ms. Gronick has started the Hunter's Headstrong Initiative with the goal of raising $2.4 million for specially padded football helmets called Guardian Caps for all high school players in Saskatchewan.
1: Hunter's Headstrong Initiative is meant to protect all the high school players in general for concussions and that kind of stuff, obviously. We're looking at getting the Riddell Speedflex Echo, which is brand new to their line. And my understanding is that they're actually, I think they said that they were discontinuing all of the other models. So it looks like this is what high schools would be expected to purchase at the same time, but at the same time, not every school has the money. I know that my husband was actually told by another mom from a Regina football, high school football team, that she has seen an increase in the Guardian Caps since Hunter's incident has occurred, and that's at practices as well as at games. Honestly, I hope to see that continue. I know that it won't prevent damage if it's already been done kind of thing, but at the same time, any little bit that we can help these kids is what's important to me. It's to provide education as well, so to make sure that these players understand that if they have a headache or anything like that, they need to get that checked out immediately, in my opinion. And that's just to protect them and to protect everybody that it would affect. Hunter is a very strong-willed person, and he is very polite. He is caring. For example, I can remember when Hunter had his first game this year, and he came home from school and he was talking to me about the other players before he talked about himself, to find out what he could do to improve things. And that's just the type of person that he is. He's a very strong, determined young man, and I just hope that that continues. They've already told us that he's not going to be the same, but I'll take anything.
0: That was Sabrina Gronick speaking with the CBC's Laura Gillis. We're now at the end of As It Happens, the Midnight Edition. Coming up next on CBC Radio 1, the news.
2: As It Happens, the Midnight Edition will be back again for you tomorrow. I'm Neil Kirksall. Thanks for listening.
0: And I'm Chris Howden. Good night.

0: That is it for us. 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We are at The World News GBH. I'm Carolyn Beeler. Have a great evening and join us back here again tomorrow.
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1: That was The World from PRX. The program was recorded earlier in the day.
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3: This is Asian View from NHK World Japan. I'm Hiroko Kitadai. Police in Okinawa, Japan have arrested a U.S. Marine on suspicion of robbery and murder. The suspect is 20-year-old Devin Jacob Mallard, who is stationed at U.S. Marine Corps Air Station Futenma. He allegedly killed a 39-year-old Naha woman in a hotel room. He is also suspected of stealing her wallet and other belongings. Security camera footage shows a person entering a hotel room with the woman and later leaving with her items. The hair and tattoos of the person in the footage reportedly resemble those of the suspect. Police say the suspect has denied the allegations, saying he did not know. Japan's Prime Minister Takaichi Sanae says the government has launched a strong protest with the United States following the arrest of the U.S. Marine. Takaichi wrote on social media on Sunday that the occurrence of such a brutal and heinous incident is extremely regrettable. She also wrote that the government is demanding full U.S. cooperation with the investigation as well as stricter discipline among U.S. military personnel. North Korean media says an intermediate-range strategic missile was launched toward the Sea of Japan on Saturday. It flew 1,000 kilometers before hitting a target in the sea. The ruling Workers' Party's newspaper says the launch was to train soldiers on the hypersonic strategic weapon system. It was also to evaluate the country's war deterrent. South Korean media report that experts believe the launched missile was likely the Hwasong-16. That is said to be a solid-fuel, intermediate-range ballistic missile with a hypersonic warhead. The media also say the missile could have the range to reach the U.S. military base in Guam. We are broadcasting from NHK in Tokyo.
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13: From CBC News, The World This Hour, I'm Tricia Kindleman. CBC is projecting that the Parti Québécois will form a minority government, and that win comes with major shifts to the province's political landscape. Natalia Weichel has that story.
14: Le Parti Québécois est prêt.
15: As he took to the stage, Paul Saint-Pierre Plamondon says the Parti Québécois is ready, ready to give Quebecers the change they're looking for. But with a minority government formed by 59 seats, the PQ will need allies in the National Assembly.
16: We will be collaborating on many issues.
15: The leader of the Liberal Party of Quebec, Charles Milliard, says the PLQ is ready to work together on what matters most to Quebecers. But Milliard says the one point he will not budge on is saying no to a potential referendum. For outgoing Coalition Avenir Québec Premier Christine Fréchette, the night was grim, with the CAQ projected to win zero seats, bringing an end to 8 years of CAQ leadership. But the opposite was true for the Quebec Conservatives. Celebrations were in order as Éric Duhaime's party clinched a record 19 seats, bringing the Conservatives up to official party status. As for Québec solidaire, the party dropped from 11 seats down to 9. But party co-spokesperson Ruba Ghazal says the fight continues. Natalia Weichsel, CBC News, Montreal.
13: The number of people defaulting on their mortgage is trending upward. Court-ordered home sales in BC's Greater Vancouver and Fraser Valley regions are up at the highest they've been in 10 years. The data comes as mortgages from the pandemic are coming up for renewal. CBC Vancouver's Donna Bylon has more.
0: It's so stressful.
11: Business owner Rob Preston owns a townhouse in Port Moody, BC, one of many British Columbians renewing their mortgage this year, and he says it's been tough.
17: Knowing that these rates are so much higher than where we were at before, trying to maintain a business, maintain a family.
11: Record low interest rates during the pandemic era have since gone up. Data from TransUnion shows an increase in the rate of mortgage delinquencies nationally, with the biggest strains in Ontario, BC, and PEI. Data also shows the highest number of foreclosures in a decade for BC's Greater Vancouver and Fraser Valley regions. According to ZLT.ca, an online property search platform, there are 946 court-ordered home listings so far this year, higher than the yearly totals of the past 10 years. Another factor influencing mortgage payments, overnight lending rates. The next Bank of Canada rate announcement is set for October 28th. Jonna Bailon, CBC News, Vancouver.
13: The federal government has signed the first of a series of healthcare funding deals with the provinces and territories. The first agreement, worth more than $51 million, is for better access to primary care and mental health care in the Northwest Territories. The two governments have earmarked more than $100 million to build or rehabilitate health facilities in 12 communities. And dozens of people in Russia are under medical observation after a lab technician died of a suspected case of the plague. Michelle Gasoub reports.
18: The World Health Organization confirms it is in touch with Russian health authorities. Last week, a young woman who worked in a Siberian lab that handles the plague died of an unknown illness. The inpatient facility where the worker was treated is temporarily closed, and those who were in contact with the worker quarantined. Angela Rasmussen is a virologist based in Saskatoon.
19: To me, it seems a very reasonable conclusion to assume that this was a lab-acquired case of pneumonic plague.
18: Russian authorities say there's no evidence her death was caused by pathogens she worked with. Rasmussen says odds of a widespread outbreak are low.
19: It can be transmitted in hospital and household settings, but that doesn't necessarily mean that it's going to cause a pandemic.
18: There's no vaccine to protect against the plague. It is treatable by antibiotics if they're administered soon after exposure. Michelle Gasoub, CBC News, Vancouver.
13: And that is The World This Hour. For news anytime, you can visit cbcnews.ca. For CBC News, I'm Tricia Kindleman.
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20: So the first season of Lanterns went out on an emotional note. This is the HBO superhero series that's been a hit with critics and with fans. It's been scoring 18 million viewers per episode worldwide. And a lot of the praise has been directed at its co-stars, Kyle Chandler and Aaron Pierre. I'm Rad Simon Palais, sitting in for Alamin Abdel Mahmoud. This is Commotion. David Dennis Jr. and Hannah Flint are here to get into this with me. Welcome back to the show, y'all.
21: Hi.
22: Hey, thanks for having me.
20: Hey, so listen, we just got to give everyone a heads up. Like, if you didn't watch the Lanterns finale last night, there may be some spoilers in this conversation. David, with that being said, I'll start with you. Like, how did you feel about last night's season finale?
22: So I felt satisfied. I think we could just stay there. I felt like we got sort of this ending that felt good for the most part. I had some quibbles with it, but for the most part, it felt pretty good. It felt like the show kind of went against a lot of the things that we expected from a superhero show. Like, everybody expected some big reveal. Everybody expected some big set piece fight at the end, but it stayed grounded in this character building of, Aaron Pierre and him as the Green Lantern. And we got something that showed who he is. And now as he enters into that superhero world, where he's now going to be fighting Superman or fighting with Superman or whatever he does and intergalactic things, we have this grounded, kind of messy, kind of brilliant show that put it all together to set the stage for it.
0: Yeah, I mean, I agree with you. I'm glad it kind of went against the expectation of what you would expect from a finale of a show like this. Hannah, what about you? What did you think about it?
2: Yeah, I appreciated the lack of zoomies at the end. There's always that, you know what I mean? I think what I'm always fascinated about in these sort of stories is what is it trying to say? Mm. And I think by the end of it, I love that we kind of have these like different threads through different characters, their journeys, the idea of nature versus nurture, the idea of choice and autonomy. And I certainly think that for the journey of John, is coming to a point at an end where instead of other people making decisions, instead of him just following orders and such like that, he's doing something for him. I think that was really powerful to me. And I love the kind of how that, the symmetry with a second like kind of storyline with another mother and child. So I thought it was really, really strong and it's cool. It just felt very cool.
0: Mm-hmm. Well, look, I mean, David, Hannah just kind of pointed out some of the character arcs that this show encompasses. And I mean, we should say, I mean, look, Lanterns, this show has been a bit of a slow burn in terms of like not only how the show unfolds, but also how the buzz around it kept building. So, I mean, for those who have been hearing about it, but haven't actually started watching it, can you briefly break down the premise of the show?
22: So Lanterns is about the Green Lantern and who has the ring. And so throughout the comic book lore, I guess there have been different people who have this ring and they're basically the sort of appointed by an intergalactic police force to patrol the world. Right. And so different people have the ring. And this one is about how Jordan, who was the original Green Lantern, and his protege, John Stewart, and who will take over the story of Green Lantern or who will take over being that hero going forward. But this show is not as superhero-y as that. It's grounded in a lot of racial politics, a lot of politics, a lot of idea of policing and justice, and as Hannah was saying, autonomy and things like that, that really stray away from what we expect from a superhero show. But it gives us, for those people who are interested in that, it gives them a little bit of that to nibble onto.
0: Yeah, I mean, it's interesting. I mean, in terms of even just the structure of the show, it's drawn comparisons to like True Detective more than anything kind of from the superhero verse. Hannah, I mean, look, one of the reasons that Lanterns has struck a chord, I think, with audiences is this chemistry between the two stars. Because on the one hand, you got Kyle Chandler, veteran actor. He's playing Hal Jordan. And then you got Aaron Pierre, the UK-born actor, who's really like one of the hottest rising stars right now. I mean, he won so many people over with that Netflix movie Rebel Ridge. And then, of course, he was the voice of Mufasa in the Lion King reboot. Hannah, how did you feel about their chemistry in Lanterns?
2: Oh, I loved it. I just love like a chalk and cheese situation. And actually I kind of like the way that Kyle Chandler's Hal is every bit the kind of jaded, sarcastic. It's funny because I've been rewatching Lost and obviously Damon Lindelof created that and worked on that. And so it's kind of interesting seeing the Sawyer character and then looking at Hal Jordan. There's lots of similarities there of like kind of using humor as defense. But then you have like John Stewart, who is very Sidney Poitier in the way that he carries himself. Mm. There is this real sense of dignity that I think is a really powerful, but it's just also like the dynamic there of, I don't know, is there some sort of racial underlying? Is it kind of like, you know, when people don't realize they're being a bit racist, but they actually are? Maybe it's not saying it's with its chest, but all those things are there. And then we kind of wrap around to this idea of like, how were they raised? And how does that inform the people that they are? What is their struggles? Do we overcome that to become who we want to be? Or do we allow that to kind of affect every action that we take? I think those two are fantastic, brilliant chemistry. I loved Kyle Chandler since Friday Night Lights. So yeah, yeah. Team.
0: Yeah. I mean, I like how you touch on like, you know, the Hal Jordan character specifically, like, is there some racial, like a discord that he just doesn't even recognize in the way he's been brought up and stuff. And then, you know, David, that I think it brings me to kind of one of the episodes in Lanterns that really like garnered a lot of buzz. This is the third episode. That's where we got the origin story of Aaron Pierre's character, John Stewart, who is the rookie Lantern. And, you know, that episode explores like Stewart's resolve and his no fear attitude as the outcome of being Black and having to be exceptional just to be accepted by this world. I mean, you wrote a piece unpacking all of this. What is it about the themes being explored in that episode that struck out to you?
22: Yeah, I mean, so I had been kind of waiting for this. And so what I think of Lindelof, I think of Watchmen, which takes this comic book and puts it in this sort of racial component. And during the time it came out like in the middle of COVID and all this stuff. And so it really, we were kind of waiting for the other shoe to drop in Lanterns. And episode three, you kind of get that in this idea of Jon Stewart as this Black boy. Like it is a metaphor. The whole episode is a metaphor of the way that we kind of harden these Black kids to be prepared for the world, right? You're picked over for a, by all accounts, kind of mediocre white dude, and you're expected to go out and live in the real world that you're going to be unjustly, judged unfairly. You're going to be persecuted, and they sort of harden him for this reality. And what does it create on the other side? Like, what do we strip away from these Black boys when we try to create this world, or we give them the talk, or we tell them, hey, you have to protect yourself. Hey, be wary of cops. And what we sort of end up on the episode is this hardened character, but what unlocks his power is holding on to his creativity, his sort of innocence, his drawing, the thing that is his passion. And that's what unlocks his actual superpower. So, I mean, it's just a really beautifully packed episode of TV that explores what it means to be a hero, why a sort of on a meta level, so many of these superheroes are white, you know, like there's all of that in their parenting. The mom is a fascinating character, what it means to be fearful and fearless. And it really sort of is a turning point for the entire season. I know it was originally going to be later in the season. They moved it up to episode three. And I think it was a smart move because it really kind of made everybody sit up and pay attention to the show in a different way.
0: Yeah. I mean, I thought there
2: Can
0: was
2: I a, sorry, add go ahead. Something yeah. there as well. I just want to add, because I was watching an interview with one of the writers. And one of the things they had to also do by casting Aaron Pierre, who is obviously a lighter skinned Black man, what does that mean when you kind of write it into a script where it's color conscious of they call him chosen because he's lighter skinned. Therefore, you know, he's going to get more attention. And his mother maybe thought that he would find it easy in the world because he's come out that way. And I think that's just so brilliant in when you cast someone, how do you make that fit the role, not just kind of just throw in on in there, expect every single Black person to have the same experience. So I really liked hearing that and recognizing that in the work.
0: Yeah. I mean, I want to stay on this idea of, curating the role to the person you're casting here, especially when we're talking about Aaron Pierre, because, you know, we got to talk about how his Lanterns character went viral. And it's all thanks to this scene.
3: So you got about 10 seconds to tell me the truth.
5: Oh.
3: 9. 8.
5: Stop.
3: 7.
5: Stop!
3: 6.
5: Stop! I'm human! Okay, who are you? Who the f*** are you? Speak up!
0: So, Hannah, that moment went viral because Aaron Pierre's character is American, and yet Aaron Pierre himself is from the UK, and people noticed that Aaron's British accent slipped out in that scene when he yelled, "Speak up!" I mean, I can't do the British accent myself, but
2: I don't think I could do it because it's such a specific. Like, he's from Croydon, which is South London, so like there's such a different cadence. Like, British accents are there's so many. It's like it's funny, and he did so good. I'm surprised he didn't do ADR to like cover it over.
0: Right.
2: Like, afterwards, like maybe we should take it out, but I don't know. Maybe there's like gotta have someone who's not perfect.
0: But what did you make of all the attention that moment got? Like, Yeah.
2: I thought it was fun. Yeah, I think it's really fun. I think it's been funny seeing Aaron Pierre talk about it. Mm. I think he's been interviewed and asked about it. Yeah, you know, I don't know what else to say. It's a funny moment. And also the way he says it, and just a reminder, because I think so many people always don't realize like the amount of people, and it's not just like the likes of Idris Elba. I think sometimes I see like Christian Bale, like people go, I had no idea. They see an interview, I'm like, I had no idea this guy was British.
0: Right, right.
2: So
0: right.
2: It just goes to show, like, we're pretty good at doing the accent. And I don't know, sometimes we slip up, but yeah. Let's make a meme out of it.
0: Well, I mean, look, David, it's also, I mean, we should note that it's not like all of the reaction towards this accent slip up was entirely positive, right? Because
22: yes. It
0: did reignite these kind of longstanding tensions regarding like Black British actors taking a lot of Black American roles in Hollywood. So what did you make of those criticisms?
22: Yeah, I mean, that's always kind of going to be there. And I think it sort of came up in that, but also came up in his singing of Spodeody Doubleicious. This dude is like sort of awkwardly singing Outkast, doesn't seem natural to him. But they, again, a show writes to it, right? They go back and they talk about his brother saying that he did not know how to sing along to Outkast, but probably because they saw that and said, well, you got to do something about the way this dude is singing this song. Like, I'm not on that train of too many British actors doing, like, that's sort of something that is couched in other politics that are kind of disingenuous when it comes to this. So I mean, I think he's done a fantastic job and he brings something great to Jon Stewart. I think the only thing that takes me out of the realism, like I can believe in the flying and the rings and all this stuff. It's the fact that Aaron Pierre, like in real life, there's not enough people talking about how beautiful this man, like it should be brought up in every like episode that somebody looks at him and says, you are impossibly beautiful. And that is part of the dialogue that comes up. Like, you just do not look at a guy like that. And he walk into a room and you just act like he's just a normal dude. Like, it's just a distractingly beautiful man. I think that's something that should be acknowledged in pretty much every role that he's in.
0: I feel like I've been acknowledging it since we saw him in the Underground Railroad. But
22: right. You just got to talk about it.
0: Yeah,
22: you just
0: got to talk about it. Anna, over to you. Like, I mean, I just got about a minute left here. But I do want to bring it back to Lanterns for a second in terms of, like, look, this show, it's been getting over 18 million viewers worldwide per episode. And you know, this is the series that is part of the James Gunn era at DC. So, you know, we had James Gunn's Superman and then the Supergirl reboot on the big screen and then Peacemaker on the small screen. Where does Lantern sit for you among these releases from this new DC universe?
2: Yeah, I think it's my favorite so far. I thought Supergirl was just such a shame that is what they ended up producing. I think going back to what you said, David, about like Damon Lindelof, like Watchmen was such a fantastic adaptation that situates these superhero stories in real world, social, racial issues. I think that's what I like, because that's what goes back to the comic books. That's what it's always been about. You know, the fact that Jon Stewart never wore the mask because he, in the comic books, because he's like, I'm a Black man and I'm not going to hide behind it. And that is the sort of energy that I want from these series, where if you're going to have these big things where it's intergalactic wars and there's politics and all that, I want them to steep it in the truth so actually it can be a better reflection of what's going on. I think it's fantastic and I cannot wait for season two.
0: I love that. David, what about you? I got 30 seconds. What's your take on where this stands in DC?
22: Yeah, I agree. It's my favorite, especially after Supergirl. it is a nice refresher. But it really does. I mean, one of the things with DC that's sometimes difficult is it feels so foreign. Like everything is just, they're so powerful. They don't feel relatable. This felt like a grounded show where I can relate to characters, where it brings something that is different that we don't always see to these comic book shows. And I think it's fantastic. I think it does set the stage for an incredible season two, especially now that we center on Jon Stewart. And hopefully Kyle Chandler somehow comes back, because nobody stays dead in comic book things. But like, I just think that we are, it is sort of the gold standard of the Gunn era right now.
0: Yeah. So, I mean, we usually get so tired of all these superheroes always coming back, but we'll allow it for Kyle Chandler, I guess.
22: Right.
0: All right. Listen, guys, you got me so excited for another season of this. Thank you so much for joining me.
2: Thank you.
22: Thanks a lot.
0: David Dennis Jr. is a veteran music journalist and culture critic. He's in Atlanta. And Hannah Flint is a film and TV critic and the author of Strong Female Character. She's based in London, England. And you could stream the entire first season of Lanterns right now on Crave. I'm Rads, I'm a blaze, sitting in for Elamine Abdel Mahmoud. This is Gamotion. So the Giller Prize recognizes the best in Canadian fiction every year. And the shortlist for this year's awards was just announced this morning. That brings the list of contenders for this $100,000 prize down from 14 novels to just 5. Talia Clea from CBC Books has been covering the Gillers for years, and she's here with me now in studio. Talia, welcome to Gamotion.
6: Thank you. I'm so excited to be here. I'm just down the hall, but I've never actually been in the studio. This is so fun.
0: I love that. And I love that you brought all 5 of the shortlisted books in hand with you into the studio.
6: I did. I feel like I'm like on my first day of school, like just bringing as many books as I can carry in my backpack.
0: Oh my God, you're armed and ready. Well, break it down for us. What are the 5 books on that shortlist?
6: Okay, so first we have Wild People Quiet by Tara Jarreau. It's like a historical fiction set in Saskatchewan about a Métis woman hiding her identity. Then we have Your Breath in Charcoal by Nicholas Herring. This is a road trip, 2 guys on a road trip from New Brunswick to the big city of Toronto. Then we have Eliza Sunshine by Michelle Good. This is 3 generations of Cree women finding strength in storytelling. The Small Ones by Nazanin Hozar, a haunting story told through the perspective of child soldiers in the Iran-Iraq War. And Good People by Patmina Sabit. This is like a story about family, like when tragedy strikes, what people say and finding out what happens behind closed doors and what is true and what is not true.
0: So when you look at all those books, all that short list, is there anything that stands out for you?
6: Yeah, well, I mean, I think my first thing is that this is a good stack of books. Like, this is a nice, like, these are nice books to not only have on your bookshelf because they look pretty, but also these are good books that, like, I've thoroughly enjoyed. I've only read 4 out of 5, so a bit of a slacker, but we'll get there. But I think, like, this, I really like that it covers a wide range of topics, a different type, like, all kinds of different stories from different voices. It's nice that only one of these authors, Michelle Good, has been on a Giller long list before. All of the others are new to the prize. So it's kind of nice to see new voices recognized. And one thing that I personally love about this shortlist is that I'm a big historical fiction fan. And I love books that kind of will bring in parts of the past to tell us something about the current moment we're living in. And these books are really great examples of that.
0: Well, I mean, you sound very high on this. I mean, and as you said, you've only read 4 of the 5, but like, is there any one of those that you think would make a very interesting win?
6: Yeah. I mean, I like, this is my opinion. I'm not the jury, but I think Good People by Patmina Sabit would really like that to me is like what a book. My colleague Katie recommended it to me. And whenever you get a recommendation from Katie, like, you got to hunker down. And I like cancel my plans for the weekend. I'm reading this book. And every time I turn the page, I have a different feeling about what happened. And this is a debut book. Also, it's her first, like, this author's first ever book. And you can see how much thought and effort she put into writing this story, because every page it's told like it's a different character speaking, and you never get to see like the inside of the family and their opinions. It's all from the outside. So you're hearing all of this like cacophony. Is that how you say that?
0: Cacophony.
6: I like only know it in French, but like these voices telling you what to believe, and you just have no idea. And I can just imagine the post-its that she had, like, while she was writing this, of like all the different voices and when to reveal what. And like, to me, that's like that's masterful. And I really loved it.
0: Okay, amazing. Well, can I just ask, which is the one that you haven't gotten to yet?
6: Okay, I haven't gotten to Your Breath and Charcoal, but I'm like, I love a road trip. So I'm really excited. I hope they include road trip snacks because that's generally my job on the road trip. I like to keep everyone stocked with non-melty chocolate and gummy bears.
0: Okay, I love that. We should point out, look, like the Giller Prize, of course, has experienced a lot of turmoil in recent years, right? I mean, there were protests and boycotts in response to the war in Gaza. And then there were these changes both to its title sponsor and the funding model.
6: Yeah.
0: How has the book world responded to the Giller these days?
6: I think it's a bit of a mixed bag, right? So like they've cut ties with their former sponsor, Scotiabank, and now they're being funded by the Hillary and Galen Weston Foundation. Thank you for that. And I think the official boycott has kind of ended, and some authors who previously weren't associating with the Gillers are doing so again. But I also think that some authors and book people weren't really happy with how the whole situation was handled and maybe are still keeping their distance from the prize. So it's a bit of both.
0: Well, I mean, and then there's also this other change this year, because this is the first year that the Giller Prize is not awarded by a jury of authors. I mean, so instead this year, the jury's made up of entirely of independent Canadian booksellers.
6: Right.
0: So how has the literary community responded to that change?
6: So also, I think it's been kind of a mixed bag. I think people were confused because, you know, we've had all these juries of authors in the past and, you know, it's gone well. And I think people were kind of concerned on especially like this group of juries. There are 7 independent booksellers. There's been concerns that, you know, there's a lack of diversity. Most of these jurors at least like appear to be white, and like geographical representation is not completely fulsome. I don't know if that really like... Yeah, like there's no authors from Quebec per se. I'm a Montrealer, so. But no, I think like there's also a really interesting side though to having booksellers be the jury because they're the people who are going, they're like talking to Canadians. They know what Canadians are reading. They know what books Canadians are buying. So I think like they kind of have like this people's choice vibe to the award and to the choices, which is interesting. And I chose in the list because 3 of these books are national bestsellers, and the 2 that aren't yet are, and they probably will be after this morning, once they've been announced, but they're just recently out. So I think it is interesting to hear from obviously they're bringing in their own opinions, but they also know what people are interested in, what people are buying. So,
0: Look, you sound very high on this list. I mean, do you think that the short list would look really different this year if the panel was made up of authors?
6: Oh, it's so hard. Like, I can't really say, but I do think that this list is pretty reflective of like some of the great books we have in Canadian books this year. But I mean, there are so many great books and ones that were not on the list, and you can never really know like what people are going to pick, what people are going to gravitate towards. And it's just like, it's impossible. I don't envy the jury, any jury, to have to decide which books that get to make it.
0: Okay. Well, listen, Talia, thank you so much for walking me through all these books, and I'm sure like everyone's going to be eager to hunker down on them.
6: I hope so.
0: So Talia Clea is a journalist at CBC Books. CBC will be broadcasting the Giller winner ceremony on November 16th. And that's it for the podcast today. Remember, you can listen to any episode of Commotion at any time, wherever you get your podcast, and check us out on YouTube and Instagram. We're at Commotion CBC. I'm Rad Simon Pillay, sitting in for Elamine Abdaf Mahmood, and I'll see you tomorrow.

0: 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Next up, it's Because News, Canada's funniest news quiz.
1: Because News.
2: With Gavin Crawford.
3: Why, hello, everyone. Welcome to Because News, Canada's funniest news quiz. I am Gavin Crawford, and I'm here with three people who do know the difference between the Atlanta Hawks and the Iowa Hawkeyes. Let's say hello to this week's panel. Like the West Coast Pipeline, he's also been fast-tracked for being in Canada's national interest. It's Andrew Fong. Yeah! In the middle chair, she feels bad for Pierre Poilievre because she loses reading glasses at the same rate he loses MPs. I spy Jan Caruana.
4: Hi, Gav. Hello, Canada.
3: And finally, she is really hoping that Carney ends up being Time's Person of the Year, mostly because she just placed a huge bet on Polymarket. Yo, is ahead of the curve, Alice Moran. All right, panel, are you ready to make some games out of the headlines?
5: Oh, yeah.
6: We're ready.
7: Yes.
3: Then let's begin.
8: Here we go.
7: Yeah.
3: Panel, it is the first week of October, and you know what that means. Christmas carols. Yay. Wait, is it too early? Yes, it's decidedly too early. But then again, a certain segment of the population is hoping for an early Christmas present this year. So with that in mind, have a listen to these altered holiday lyrics and see if you can name the news behind them.
9: Seppy baby, I wanna see how much you agree with me. I've been an awesome premier, Seppy baby, so hurry, mark your ballots just right. Think of all of Trudeau's guilt. Then think of all the pipelines that we haven't built. Next year we could be doing fine. If you vote yes right down the line. Ba-doop-be-doo, Seppy baby. When I campaign, I say we remain. It's plain.

0: All right, panel, you heard that wish list. Who is out there looking for an early Christmas gift?
1: I don't even have a joke. I know the answer is Danielle Smith.
0: You're correct for the point.
1: I couldn't even.
0: Andrew, you know what Seppi is short for?
1: Separatists.
0: Yes, that is correct.
1: Also, the name for the fan group for Italian composer Giuseppe Verdi. big Giuseppe Verdi fans coming
0: Why
1: out.
0: Are you stealing our name?
2: We got that domain so long ago.
0: The headline from the Edmonton Journal reads, United Conservative Party asks for a yes on 9 referendum questions. We're just over 2 weeks away from referendum

0: finding out that Raph wants to go.
1: Oh, I was going to say Raph. Raph's definitely the one that wants
0: Raph's
1: to go.
0: The one
1: Raph's the one. He's like his lone wolf. He wants his own thing. He wants to fight crime his own way.
2: That's funny because my next question was, which Ninja Turtle is most likely to want to separate? According to the Toronto Star, Albertans brace for a gong show referendum vote. What is going to make it a gong show?
3: Oh, because the tagline for the vote is Alberta referendum. Vote early, vote often.
2: That'd do it. Andrew, any ideas?
4: I believe there is a rule change that all the votes have to be hand counted. They can't use a machine. So on the night and the multiple days afterwards, you have to hand count 10 different ballots. It's not just one sheet, 10 different ballots. That's going to cause so much confusion on the day of voting. There's going to be long lineups.
2: That is correct. Yeah. According to the Toronto Star, the full headline reads, with 10 questions and 10 separate ballots, Albertans brace for a gong show referendum vote. When you go to the polling station, there are 10 questions each on their own separate ballot, which has a specific color and number, and then you have to deposit those ballots in one of 10 corresponding numbered individual boxes. So that'll probably be a quick process. Yeah. Just out the get-go.
5: It's like a little bit like when you're a kid and you have those wood blocks that go in specific holes. Mm-hmm. Except if you get them in the wrong hole, democracy collapses.
2: Do you know any of the other questions the premier is asking besides the separation one?
3: There's a real hot button issue. Should we keep the giant T-Rex in Drumheller? Because they closed it.
1: Oh, it's closed.
3: They closed it, and now I think somewhere in BC wants to take it.
2: Oh no!
3: So there's a real, that's the real separation debate, you guys.
2: Andrew, what are the questions?
4: It's all ways of blaming immigrants. So it's like, should Alberta have more control of its immigration? Should we deny access to social services to temporary foreign workers and people who've only been there for under a year?
2: Correct for the point. 5 are about immigration and what access immigrants should have to services like healthcare and education. 4 are about amending the Canadian Constitution to give the province more power over federal judges, federal money, and abolishing the Senate. According to Global News, what did more than 50% of Albertans have to say about these questions?
5: Oh, yeah, no, for sure. That's great. Yeah.
1: That's very good.
2: Jen?
3: I'm going to go with a collective... Huh?
2: Andrew.
4: Just confusion. Yeah. People are confused by the questions.
2: Yes, for a point, they are confusing, say 50% of Albertans. But how confusing are they? Have a listen to this. Question 1 reads, do you support the government of Alberta taking increased control over immigration for the purposes of decreasing immigration to more sustainable levels, prioritizing economic migration, and giving Albertans first priority on new employment opportunities? Yes or no?
3: Let me boil that down for you.
5: Oof.
3: Do you not think that people not born somewhere else should have no access to none of the medicine?
5: It really is worded like that pageant woman who lost her mind on stage and just got very lost.
4: Oh, yeah.
2: Yeah.
5: Thank you.
2: Famously Miss South Carolina.
5: Yeah, just fully falling apart.
2: The USA maps at the education system, and a lot of Americans don't have maps.
5: Yeah.
2: This is what she said. I remember.
4: Also wild that Alberta is asking this because a few years ago, every TTC train station had an Alberta is calling campaign of come to Alberta. We want all of you to come. They launched this campaign to increase immigration numbers to the province. And now they're blaming these people for all the problems.
2: Well, according to one professor of political science at the University of Alberta, that question is very confusing because it is actually 4 questions rolled into one, and one of those questions contradicts the other questions. Here's what some Calgary residents said about this question.
6: What the heck is economic migration? What is sustainable? How do we define that?
7: I do not understand this part. Giving Alberta's first priority on new employment opportunities. What is an Albertan?
5: I mean, that is an interesting question because I haven't lived in an Alberta for a long time. Am I an Albertan? Like, defining what makes you from a place inherently is a question designed to separate us from each other and to attack each other. So as someone who has always told myself I'm an Albertan, this week I, for the very first time, I went, actually, am I? I'm always depressed about the Edmonton Oilers. I feel like I'm an Albertan.
4: I love Nickelback so

0: Edward Side Up album. I think I'm old Burton.
1: Yeah.
2: Sometimes I accidentally say legs and eggs, so I know I'm not Burton.
1: I know the entire Cadillac Ranch dance, and if you're from Alberta, that's how you know you're from Alberta.
2: It is going to be a massive job to carry this off and then hand count all the ballots, and that does not come cheap. According to CTV News, Alberta's October referendum could cost taxpayers up to $130 million. Just spitballing here. Any other things you might do with $130 million?
3: I did the math, and with $130 million, you could go up the Drumheller T-Rex 26 million times. Or you could put 13,000 kids through their first year at the University of Alberta.
2: I picked the T-Rex. Andrew?
0: They could hire 150 family doctors for 5 years, 188 teachers for 5 years, 252 nurses for 5 years, 794 educational assistants for 5 years, and finally, most important, 10 more seasons of Murdoch Mysteries.
4: And that's something we could all buy into.
5: There's good news, there's bad news, and there's because news. Till I
2: die. I'm Gavin Crawford. This is Because News with comedians Alice Moran, Jan Caruana, and Andrew.

0: Meanwhile, the NHL hockey season is underway, and even though CBC is no longer showing any games, the broadcasters still announced that Hockey Night in Canada will return for a 90th season. Instead of NHL games, what will viewers see instead?
1: Is it like Rick Mercer rants on ice? And he just keeps falling, Rick.
0: There's just graffiti all around the rink. I mean, sort of would watch, Jen.
2: Is it a video of Jay Baruchel watching a Habs game? Oh, come on!
3: This isn't exactly what I wanted to see on the ice tonight.
2: No, I know what it is.
0: What is it?
2: It's the PWHL.
0: It is, of course, the PWHL, the Professional Women's Hockey League. The CTV News headline reads, Hockey Night in Canada returns with women's focus. I feel like they could have jazzed that up a little.
2: Yeah, really? Yeah. Babes on ice.
0: Hockey Night in Canada is the longest running sports program in the world. CBC will broadcast 8 primetime games on Saturday nights. The first will be on December 5th when last year's Walter Cup winner, the Montreal Victoire, face off against Hamilton's new team. Does anyone know what the Hamilton team is called?
1: The Hamilton Express Train to Union.
2: Gav, if it's not called the Steel Magnolias, we're missing a real opportunity here.
0: I like it.
1: It's called Hamilton, PWHL Hamilton. They don't have a name.
0: You are correct for the point. They do not have a permanent name yet. It's just PWHL Hamilton.
1: Yeah, creativity at work, baby.
4: Hamilton Steel is right there. Like, it just that feels like a badass name.
2: What about the Hamilton burgeoning food scenes?
4: The Hamilton affordable real estate market.
1: Not anymore. Not anymore. It's cooked. You got to go to St. Cat's or further.
0: Do you think Canada will watch on Saturday nights? Yes.
1: I will.
2: Yeah. But I think the real way to get people to watch is to bring back the old theme song. Dun, dun, dun, dun, dun, dun, dun, dun,
0: dun, dun, dun, dun, dun. Dun, dun, dun, dun. Well played.
1: The joke physically hurts me.
0: All this attention being showered on the PWHL comes at an opportune time for Canadians. That is because for the first time in over 70 years, panel, there's been an historic change to the men's league. What's the big change to the NHL?
2: I hope that there is a decree that since we are calling it the PWHL, we now have to call it the NMHL. The National Men's Hockey League.
0: Fair. Andrew.
4: Goalies are optional. You don't need a goalie anymore. You could just run with 6 players.
3: You could always do that.
4: Oh, you could? Yeah. Okay, I retract that. I don't know hockey enough.
3: It's just a bad strategy.
2: Does the Zamboni get to play?
4: The Zamboni gets to play.
0: The Zamboni's on the team now.
4: You're allowed up to 3 players that are hammered on the ice at any given time.
1: You could always do that.
4: Oh, you could? My bad.
2: They pick a kid to play goalie. It's a kid from the stands who brought a stick.
4: That's the plot line to every Disney movie in the 90s.
0: The big change is that the NHL games are now completely gone from free Canadian TV.
2: Yeah. Oh.
0: Your only option is to pay or subscribe to see them. There is no longer a free option. If you want to see any of the NHL's 1,334 regular season games, which platform will be showing all the games?
1: It's all of them. It's not one platform. You need to have everything. You need to have Amazon. You need to have Sportsnet. You need to have Quibi. You need to have Napster. Yeah. You need everything. Yeah, and then the first period is on Amazon. The second period, that's on Netflix, baby.
4: And you overtime's on OnlyFans.
0: You're correct for the point, Alice. None of them will be showing all of the games. Let's say you're an Ottawa Senators fan, just as a wild speculation. In order to get access to 100% of the NHL action, you need Sportsnet Plus and Amazon Prime and TSN.
4: Oh, boy.
0: This week, the Ottawa Citizen calculator will cost $519.61 to watch all of the Senators games.
3: That is too much to watch the Ottawa Senators play, baby.
0: For context, how much do you figure one lower bowl ticket to a Toronto Maple Leafs game costs?
3: Depends on if they're playing a Canadian team, it's significantly more. But if we're talking about the San Jose Sharks, I think you could get a lower bowl ticket for like $300-ish.
0: That is correct. Yeah, 300 to 350 wow. before tax.
4: StubHub over here.
0: I mean, as a, you are a big hockey fan. Mm-hmm. Will you be, well, is $519 worth it for you?
1: No. My team plays in the wet. Do you know how often I fall asleep watching the Edmonton Oilers? Like, it's constantly. They're either doing really good, and I'm like, I can't fall asleep, that's fine. Or they're doing really bad. I'm like, sucks to suck, and I fall asleep. I'm not doing this. I'll just go on the internet later and be like, did they win? Fine, whatever. That's what I used to do when I was a kid, and the games were on a school night. Even if you buy them, I don't know which one. I gotta go look through all of them. I can do this, but I have parents. Do you know how hard it is when your mom calls you and goes, what channel is the game on? And then you have to like explain for her how she turns on her husband's PlayStation to open like a streaming platform that for some reason doesn't have an app for her TV?
0: Well, yeah, I don't know. I kind of think like the Canadian NHL game should be free to all Canadians. And if I think that, imagine how a hockey fan feels. Prepare yourselves, panel, for a Because News fake movie trailer. I want you to have a listen to this spooky ad for a fictional horror film and see if you can guess the news story that inspired it.
5: In a world where trade was fair, came an invasion of a different kind.
6: Sir, we cannot keep these here. This is gonna spread.
5: All right, cadet, new plan. We send them to Canada. They crept across the border, found their way into our homes.
7: Mmm, delicious.
5: And then into our bodies. Ah! Foreign substance. Coming soon to Netflix.
8: Be very afraid.
0: There is your fake movie trailer panel. Can you tell me for a point what has been sneaking across the border to poison our citizens?
4: I thought it was Katie mac and cheese soda.
0: Sneaking across the border to poison us?
4: It feels like poison. It feels like
0: there is Katie mac and cheese soda now for a limited time. But so far, no reports of poisoning. So no, Alice?
3: Okay, so poison, my first thought is maybe it's the smog monster from Fern Gully that when I was a kid, I had like weird, sexy feelings for. It's voiced by the late, great Tim Curry.
0: It is not the Tim Curry voice smog monster.
2: Gavin, is it the American company that's coming back, Bed Bath & Beyond? Are they coming to poison us with savings?
4: Are they coming back?
2: They're back.
4: Oh, Bed Bath & Beyond.
2: Bed Bath & Beyond are back from beyond the grave.
0: But what a great slogan. Here to poison you with savings.
4: Yeah, is it the berries? The raspberries, strawberries.
0: You're correct for the point, Andrew Fung. Yeah. The CBC News headline reads, whistleblower alleges millions of Driscoll's berries sent to Canada with excess chemical levels.
2: Ooh.
0: Driscoll's is a huge company based in California. According to the whistleblower lawsuit, a number of the berries had chemical levels which exceeded Canadian safety standards from 2022 through 2024. Half of the berries exceeded our pesticide limits.
2: So now, if you're feeling, or 2 to 4 years ago, right? Because if you're feeling anxious, you can't just go like, well, I just won't buy berries for a while. You're like, well, I ate a bunch of berries in 2024.
1: I'm always mowing berries.
0: Yeah, 2022, we were in pandemic times. That was like berry ganza.
2: Yeah.
0: Everybody was eating berries.
2: Berry palooza.
4: To be fair, though,
2: Barry White over here.
4: If it was COVID time, we were more diligent in washing the berries.
2: I wasn't.
4: No. Remember when you buy groceries and leave it outside for like 4 days?
0: Yeah, I mean, that's the crazy thing. That there was a time when there was a day, it only was one day, where I did spray hand sanitizer on a bag of Doritos. At the beginning, when everyone was like, I don't know what I'm supposed to do.
4: Yeah.
0: And then there was like videos on the internet of like ladies being like, just spray down the bags with hand sanitizer. And you're like, I don't think this is right.
1: Gav, I ran a bath for the produce.
0: The Canadian Food Inspection Agency confirmed that it found berries well over the legal limit during that time. How could they tell? They were way over the legal limit.
1: They couldn't do the alphabet backwards.
9: I think it's because usually when I buy berries, when I get home right away, there's like a berry fur on them immediately. Mm. And so these berries were too resistant to mold. People are like, these are lasting too long. There's got to be a chemical in this. So berry fur.
0: It is not berry fur. They found the chemicals bifenthrin and iprodione.
1: Oh, no.
9: Yeah.
0: They also found something else lurking in these Driscoll berries. What else did they find?
2: Cash Patel.
9: Just a
2: little guy.
0: Yeah. Geeking out? Yeah. No, Andrew?
4: Little balloons of cocaine smuggling into Canada.
0: They found Captain Fungicide.
2: Captain Fungicide?
9: That's my dad.
0: It's a fungicide called Captain.
1: Oh.
0: You will be happy to know the Canadian Food Inspection Agency told CBC News it took appropriate action in the face of the health risk. What was their appropriate action?
2: They told us 2 years later?
0: I might give you a point for that. Their action was they closed the investigation.
9: Oh.
0: Appropriate action could mean they notified Driscoll's or did more inspections, but they didn't do a recall or anything. The whistleblower accused Driscoll's of willfully concealing information about the berry's toxicity levels. Driscoll's denies it and says it conducted itself appropriately at all times. For a bonus point, can you tell me, if you washed these berries, would you be in the clear?
2: No, because berries have all these like little nooks and crannies where things just like to get in and hide.
0: You are exactly correct, Jan Caruana.
2: Not just a pretty face.
0: According to CBC News, berries are so soft and full of tiny crevices, it doesn't do much good to wash them.
2: I know about one thing. It's about washing a tiny crevice.
0: Yeah. Do you always wash your berries?
9: I wash my berries. I wash all the berries. Yeah.
0: That sounds like a campaign for male hygiene.
4: Yeah. I'm Andrew Fung, and I wash my berries.
2: Captain Fung. Yeah.
0: It's a shame we're so paranoid about berries because lately it seems like we're running out of options for non-toxic things to eat. Thanks to inflation, another popular food item may be headed towards extinction in Canada. Can you tell me what popular bar snack is currently facing a crisis?
9: Gavin, is it peanuts?
0: Like it bar is peanuts? Not peanuts.
2: I misunderstood the question and I thought it meant snacks that came in a bar, and I said chocolate.
9: Bar snacks.
2: Well, like granola bar, chocolate bar, protein bar, lemon bar,
0: the correct answer is chicken wings.
2: Wings?
0: The CBC headline reads, "End of an era? Why wing night prices are soaring." CBC News reports across Canada, prices have gone from 10 cents a wing to almost 50 cents a wing.
2: But where is anybody getting 10 cents a wing in the year of our Lord 2026?
9: I don't, Jan, back in the day, I religiously went to a website called wingnightdeals.ca. And it would break down all the chicken wing deals in your city, and it would break down by prices. And I remember vividly, 10 cent wings was the norm. You could get penny wings.
2: Yeah, but not anymore.
9: Not anymore. I looked on that website recently. The cheapest wing I could find was 49 cents. And that's like, you didn't find a lot of them. They're now usually by the pound, or it's like half off wings.
2: Yeah.
0: Answer me this, though. Can you tell me what clever institution uncovered this shocking price trend?
1: Is it Andrew's website?
0: You're correct for the point, what? Alice Moran.
9: My website?
0: Yep. Wingnightdeals.ca.
2: You were so close.
0: Oh, Wingnightdeals.ca blew the lid off of this.
2: They're like the fifth estate.
0: All right, what's your go-to wing order?
9: I love a teriyaki wing. I love a sweet chili wing. I love a salt and pepper wing. I love like a hot wing, a hot honey wing. Some places have it. They have like a tandoori wing.
0: I would have also accepted I love all the wings.
9: I love all the wings.
0: Somehow, we have reached the end of another exciting edition of Because News. Our champion this week is

0: Andrew Fung, winner of Because News. Congratulations to my runners-up, Jan Caruana and Alice Moran. Because News is written and produced by Elizabeth Bowie, David Carroll, Gavin Crawford, Phil Lung, and Juliana Romanek. This week, they had help from Jana O'Connor. Rounding out the team, Aaron Conway, Bronwyn Page, Diana Markulin, Michael Hampson, and our recording engineer, Paul Hodge.
1: 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I'm Saroja Coelho. 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
2: 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When you talk to a chatbot, it can feel like technological magic. But behind the illusion of engineering brilliance is an open secret in the tech industry that tens of thousands of workers, many based in Africa, spend their days teaching AI how to speak, respond, and even simulate intimacy.
3: We know the story of where chatbots get their information from. They're fed the breadth of human output, scraping our literature, art, scientific discoveries, our news stories, which they then serve back to us in bite-sized pieces. But how are chatbots actually taught to chat? They're trained to. By humans.
4: These models literally cannot do anything that it is not shown and trained on in advance. So the fact that ChatGPT can chat is because there's literally human workers that are typing into these models and showing it. This is how dialogue happens. Like person A talks and then person B responds and then person A might talk again.
3: One of the ways this is done is not directly with the chatbot at all, but through human-to-human messaging apps. Human-to-human, or moderator-to-user, transcripts are gold mines for AI companies. An AI company buys these logs to see how humans flirt, joke, de-escalate arguments, or keep a conversation engaging. They then use these transcripts to train chatbots to mimic that exact same flow. One of the job titles in this chatbot training ecosystem is chat moderator.
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6: What kind of future do Albertans want? The upcoming referendum will reveal where voters stand. Choices on the ballot. Stay in Canada. Seek more provincial powers over immigration and whether to push for constitutional change. 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The Alberta Referendum, October 19th. Everywhere you get CBC News.
7: From CBC News, The World This Hour, I'm Tricia Kindleman. The Parti Québécois is projected to form a minority government, completing a dramatic political comeback, paving the way for an eventual sovereignty referendum. CBC's Sarah Levitt has more.
8: There was this big cheer when they heard earlier in the night that this was going to be a Parti Québécois government. I will say, since the call for a minority government, it has been a little bit more subdued here. The numbers very volatile throughout the evening. It wasn't clear would they be able to get that majority. All throughout this election campaign, various polls had the Parti Québécois and Paul Saint-Pierre Plamondon out in front. That question of majority and minority was lingering, but clearly Quebecers have wanted change. And after 4 years with the Coalition Avenir Québec, and now they are getting that change. This is a major shift from 2022 when Saint-Pierre Plamondon won just three seats, the worst the PQ has ever had. Obviously, this is a major turning point, but that is not the only comeback story here. The Liberals, going into this election with only 18 seats, managed to almost double it. Looks like they're poised to be the official opposition.
7: That was CBC's Sarah Levitt. For months, an anti-immigration group called the Dominion Society of Canada has been putting up posters to recruit members in cities and towns across the country. The campaign has generated complaints of racism and white nationalism. CBC's Christine Neese has been looking into the group and has the details.
9: I was furious, actually, that these posters were in my neighborhood.
10: Ottawa resident Sarah Fraser first saw the posters a couple weeks ago, featuring the word remigration and old pictures of white men in military uniforms. The posters advertise a group called the Dominion Society of Canada. It wants all temporary foreign workers deported, birthright and naturalized citizenships restricted and revoked, permanent resident statuses rescinded, and immigrants who have not, in their words, integrated to be deported.
11: In my opinion, there's a pretty clear case that Dominion Society of Canada is breaking the law.
10: Evan Belgord directs the Canadian Anti-Hate Network, which researches the far right. He thinks the society is breaking the law by blaming Canada's problems on immigrants and saying that the solution is to remove them.
11: Why are they allowed to have a non-profit corporation?
10: Ottawa police say the group's posters haven't met the legal threshold for a hate crime. The force won't say whether it's investigating the society's leaders. Christy Neese, CBC News, Ottawa.
7: High school students in France are calling for a major mobilization today after another chaotic day of clashes between police and protesters. 4 days they have been pushing for widespread education reforms in demonstrations that have turned increasingly violent. Crystal Gamansing reports.
12: French police in riot gear rush young protesters in the northern town of Lille. Across the country, similar scenes played out, often precipitated by young people hurling items at officers. The violent clashes happening on the sidelines of student-led demonstrations over the quality of education. They're afraid of us, and that's why they're shutting schools. They think it will stop us. It won't, says a student in Paris. More than 400 high schools were preemptively shut before classes Monday morning. Others were blocked by students. The demonstration started last month in the capital, but have since spread. Students are angry over rundown buildings and poor conditions inside, too. Crystal Gamansing, CBC News, London.
7: New York State has declared an emergency in response to a measles outbreak. More than 100 cases have been reported in New York this year, mainly in rural communities. In the neighboring state of Pennsylvania, nearly 300 people have been hospitalized with the disease. And that is the World This Hour. News anytime at cbcnews.ca. For CBC News, I'm Tricia Kindleman.
1: I'm Saroja Coelho, and you're listening to CBC Radio 1. 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
13: My guest today is a physicist whose childhood dream of becoming an astronaut led to a three-decade career at NASA, helping shape the future of human spaceflight. Ginger Kerrick fell in love with space at the age of 5 after finding a book about astronauts at her local library in El Paso, Texas. By her 20s, after getting a master's in physics, she was working at NASA and going through the rigorous interview process to become an astronaut herself, only to be permanently disqualified after doctors discovered kidney stones. For some people, that might have been the end of the story. For Ginger, it was just the beginning. She went on to become NASA's first non-astronaut capsule communicator, serving as the voice linking mission control to astronauts. She later became their first Hispanic female flight director, overseeing high-stakes space shuttle and international space station operations. Along the way, she's lived and worked in Russia, helping to train the first long-term crew on the International Space Station, logged thousands of hours in mission control, and was awarded the NASA Distinguished Service Medal. She says there are always going to be bumps in the road that force you to change course, and that's okay, because you might be very pleasantly surprised at what lies in store on that new path. Ginger Kerrick, welcome to The Life Scientific.
14: Thank you so much.
13: Ginger, you've been involved in human spaceflight from the shuttle era right through to early planning for the Artemis and Mars missions. What would you say are the biggest scientific shifts you've seen over that time? Has anything come in and just completely blown up the status quo?
14: Well, we don't like to use the word blown up in human spaceflight.
13: Oh, sorry. Yes.
14: I would say, when SpaceX came onto the scene, it was shortly after we retired the space shuttle, and they had an idea of reusing their rockets. And at first, it didn't look like it was going to work, but eventually they were able to land those on a barge and reuse them, and that saves almost 70% of the costs of a launch. So that was game-changing.
13: I mentioned your time in Russia, and we're going to come to that in a moment, but your work there during the 1990s earned you a prestigious NASA Silver Snoopy Award for outstanding contributions to mission success. For any listeners who might not know, can you explain how Snoopy, the lovable dog in the Peanuts cartoon, is connected to NASA?
14: Yes, I was always a fan of Snoopy growing up, but I also knew that in the 1960s, NASA had adopted Snoopy as its safety mascot. Snoopy even flew on one of the early Apollo missions and orbited the moon. So when I realized I was getting this award, which is only awarded to 1% of NASA's workforce, I thought, wow, this is a dream come true.
13: It's a tiny little Snoopy lapel badge that you wear, isn't it? It's very unassuming.
14: Yes, I have it up here in my office on my wall so I can look at it every day.
13: Well, Ginger Kerrick, you were born in 1969 in El Paso, Texas. Tell me about your parents.
14: So my dad, I have to do this with the right accent. My dad was a dairy farmer from Owensboro, Kentucky. And my mother immigrated from Mexico when she was 4 years old. So my dad was a supervisor at an ice cream plant. And my mother was a stay-at-home mom raising 4 kids.
13: And I mentioned in the introduction that you first became interested in space after a trip to the library. This was with your dad.
14: Yes, every Friday I would go check out a book, and I remember coming home very excited to get this book, Astronomy and Astronauts, and announced to my parents, I want to be an astronaut.
13: Tragically, though, when you were just 11 years old, your father died from a heart attack. In fact, it happened right in front of you.
14: It was the day I made the seventh grade basketball team, and I was so excited. And my mom took me to my father's place of work because he was going to have a surprise for me by taking me out to a local college basketball game. But when I arrived there, I went up to his office. I could see him in his chair, and he was flopping back and forth and clearly having a full-fledged heart attack.
13: Goodness.
14: When the ambulance arrived, they put him on a gurney and he waved goodbye to me. And that was the last time I saw him alive.
13: Oh, wow. Well, understandably, that had a profound impact on you. I gather part of your grieving process involved turning to science to make sense of what had happened.
14: Yes, I missed school while all of this was going on. And I asked my science teacher, instead of making up the regular coursework, if I could research arteriosclerosis. So I went to the library and I made a clay model of a heart, and I shoved the aorta with cotton to illustrate the blockage that my dad had. And I researched foods that contribute to high cholesterol, and told my mom, I said, I have some suggestions on how we can modify our diet so that we can prevent this from happening again. So my science brain wanted to understand the cause, and then what mitigations could I put in place?
13: I mean, I have to say that's quite remarkable for an 11-year-old. Well, Ginger, as you progressed through school, your love of science came to the fore, but you were also a talented basketball player. In fact, when you graduated high school, you were named El Paso Female Athlete of the Year.
14: Yes, I loved basketball just as much as I loved space. So when I got to college, I made the basketball team. And then a few days before our first game, I'm in practice. A girl fouls me and I tumble. And I try to get up and I realize I can't because my kneecap is no longer facing in the forward direction. Oh, I had completely dislocated it. And I thought, maybe I should just go with my backup dream of being an astronaut.
13: But academically, Ginger, you were doing brilliantly at university when you opted to go further afield from El Paso for your third year. Now, this is fairly common in the US. It's called a transfer scheme and lets students who perhaps can't afford to live away from home initially shift universities partway through their studies. So off you went to Texas Tech. How did you enjoy your new independent student life, given that until then you were living at home?
14: Yes, I was. And I was on a very short leash, so I couldn't stay out past 9 p.m. I couldn't really date. So when I left and went away to school, I had a good time. I made a lot of new friends. I spent a lot of time at the recreation center there playing sports of all kinds. I ditched class. So even though I had a wonderful time, my grade point average did not. So I wound up going from a 4.0 to a 2.7.
13: You're not the first young student to go a bit mad after leaving home, and I doubt you'll be the last. But that brief slip did have consequences, didn't it, in terms of what internship programs you could apply for at NASA's Johnson Space Center?
14: Yes. As soon as that happened, I called NASA and I said, I don't suppose you would entertain a candidate with a 2.7 GPA. And they started laughing and said, no, we would absolutely not. So don't call us back until you are at least a 3.0.
13: You did manage to raise your grades enough to get onto a certain internship program.
14: Yes, it wasn't the one I wanted. So back then, NASA had two types of internships. One of them was a summer internship. You go there for the summer and they don't owe you a thing after that. You go back to school and it's like best of luck. But the other one is called a co-op program, and that is an actual partnership. I wanted that one because I knew they usually hire those co-op students for permanent positions at NASA.
13: Right.
14: But with my little 3.0, I only qualified for the summer internship. So I show up at NASA, and my first thing that I asked my new boss was, do you know how I can transfer into that co-op program? Mm. And unfortunately, he did not. So I thought, okay, I'm on my own to figure this out. So I asked my boss, if I do the work that you've asked me to do, and I can finish a little early, would you allow me to go work in a couple of different organizations at NASA with other students that are co-ops, so I am seen by other organizations and maybe their bosses can write me letters of recommendation, and at the end of the summer, you can demand that I be converted? And he was like, well, okay, yeah.
13: So you did make it onto this coveted internship program. Alongside that, you continued at Texas Tech, getting your master's in physics. And in 1994, this is, you started work as a materials research engineer at NASA's Johnson Space Center. Was it everything you'd hoped?
14: Absolutely not. So I show up and they escort me to my place of employment, and it is basically a dungeon. It's down in a basement. There are no windows. It's about 65 degrees in there, and that was probably the average age of the other four individuals in there. And I thought, this is not the NASA I had in my head.
13: Well, I gather when it came to applying to be an astronaut, which was still your dream, you were told you needed broader experience. So you went on this secondment to another section, working as an instructor on the environmental control and life support system that will be used in the up-and-coming International Space Station. And that meant you had to get to grips with every element of this incredibly technical system to teach actual astronauts who'd be using it in space.
14: Yes, and I was beyond excited. This is a physicist's dream to be working with these systems. So I was in charge of teaching the astronauts and coming up with curriculum to train the people that would work in NASA's mission control. So it couldn't have been more perfect.
13: But of course, you had also put in an application to actually become an astronaut yourself. And out of the thousands who applied, you were invited to go on to the interview process.
14: Yes, it was great. There were 3,000 people apply and 120 of us were selected for interviews. And back then, NASA would do it in just 1 week. So in that 1 week, there would be physical fitness tests, psychological screening, medical tests, and a 1 hour interview.
13: And tell me about the duffel bag.
14: So one of the tests, I don't know what it is, and I just show up in this room and there's a duffel bag in the middle of the room and they say, get in. So I got in and they zip me up in there. And I'm guessing the test objective was, are you claustrophobic?
13: Right.
14: But that test happened right after my treadmill test. So I was pretty tired. So as soon as I hunkered down there in the bag, I fell asleep. So I'm pretty sure I passed the she's not claustrophobic test.
13: Well, you passed that test, but of course then came the medical tests.
14: Yes. I went in for an ultrasound of my lower abdomen, and the technician saw something funny. And when they posted the CT scan results up on the screen, I just started bawling uncontrollably because I could see white dots. And it was very, very clear that I had kidney stones.
13: And at the time, this meant instant disqualification.
14: Yes.
13: How did you handle the news?
14: Not well. I don't even remember the final day of interviews. I remember being at home all weekend long crying.
13: But of course, you did still have this other job working as an instructor for the ISS crew. So I gather you found a way to make that secondment permanent.
14: I did. I thought, I like this job teaching astronauts. I didn't even know that was a job when I was a little five-year-old. So maybe if I stay with what I like, maybe other doors will open at NASA and I will have a career that maybe I didn't even envision for myself.
13: Well, Ginger, all that crew training you were doing was in preparation for Expedition 1, the first long-term mission to the International Space Station. And it was soon clear that you needed better integration between the American and Russian training programs. And in 1997, you and a small team moved to Russia's Star City base north of Moscow. So how difficult was it integrating Russian and American training techniques and sensibilities?
14: It was a bit challenging because on the U.S. side, we've been doing this. We flew Skylab. We flew shuttle. We know what we're doing. And on the Russian side, they had their Salyut space station, their Mir space station, and they had a lot of expertise. So a lot of emotional intelligence was required in addition to the technical know-how to be able to bridge the gap between experts in two different countries.
13: Well, it was for that work there that you did receive the Snoopy Award. And in November of the year 2000, you saw the result of your efforts when Expedition 1 arrived at the ISS. I mean, that must have been an incredible moment.
14: Oh, it was. It was 4 years of my life almost. And everywhere that crew was, I was there. If they were in Russia, I was there. If they were in Kazakhstan, somewhere in the U.S. So we were a family. And to see my kids, I was a little crew mom, see my kids go off into space, I thought, wow, this has been worth every effort. I am a part of history.
13: And did everything go to plan during those critical early days when the crew were just getting the ISS properly set up?
14: Oh, no. Every day was an adventure. Their first 10 days, they were under high pressure to set up the life support equipment. Otherwise, they would have to come home. Most of that went well. But one piece of equipment I remember, and this seems to be a common theme in human spaceflight, but their toilet. It was acting up, and they needed to really understand what was happening with it.
13: I mean, you're right. Space toilets do tend to be an issue on so many space missions. But after that four-year stint in Russia, you moved back to the US in 2001 and were offered the role of capsule communicator, CAPCOM, in Mission Control, which essentially meant you were the person handling communications between Houston and the crews. And you were the first non-astronaut in NASA's history to hold that role, which is quite an achievement.
14: Yes, and the rationale is that our astronauts in space wanted to talk to somebody on the ground that knew that vehicle inside and out. But when you look at the space station, I had trained the first crew. So they said, you've spent the most time with that crew. You've got more training than any of our astronaut pool. So why don't you give it a try?
13: I think everyone listening will be familiar with this role from the movies. You're really at the heart of Mission Control, and that must come with a lot of pressure, particularly when things go wrong. I gather you were at the ISS CAPCOM desk in February 2003 when Space Shuttle Columbia broke up during re-entry, killing all seven astronauts on board.
14: Yes. For shuttle missions, we have a shuttle mission control. And for space station missions, we have a space station mission control. I was in the space station room the day Columbia went down. And our astronaut on board the space station had just called down and said, "Hey, Jen, I think the shuttle should have landed by now. Do you have a status report?" When he made that call, I am watching it on CNN, and I'm watching the shuttle break up, and I can hear the Capcom in the other room calling to the crew, trying to get them to respond, and they're not answering, and it is very clear to me that they will never answer. So I had to tell them what happened.
13: Wow. I mean, it must be hard for them. The crew still up at the ISS are thinking, you know, we've got to come back down.
14: Yes.
13: Come back home in a few months.
14: And the shuttle would supply their water, their food at that time. Yeah. So there's probably a wide range of emotions that he was going through, you know, in addition to losing, you know, basically family members as part of the astronaut community.
13: Following that disaster, of course, space shuttle flight operations and construction of the ISS were suspended for about 2 years. How did that impact you and the team in Mission Control?
14: Well, we spent those 2 years trying to figure out what happened with the Columbia accident and how to make sure that it didn't happen again. So that was part of the job that I was doing. But the other part was just making sure that we could maintain continuous human presence on board the International Space Station. Part of that was deciding to go down to two crew members for a time and convincing our Russian counterparts to fly our crew members up and down in the interim. So I'm really glad we had that partnership with our Russian counterparts because they really helped us during that time frame.
13: Well, after those 2 years, Ginger, you were promoted and recorded another NASA first, becoming the first Hispanic female flight director. I guess this must be bittersweet for you, always hearing these firsts being hailed as great achievements, because they may well encourage others. But equally, it's crazy that they're still a thing.
14: I wish it weren't a thing, and it shouldn't matter what color I am, where I came from. All should matter is what I bring to the table at work. So I long for a day when that is the world that we live in.
13: And I gather flight director is one of the most technically demanding operational roles. So what exactly did it involve?
14: You have the responsibility of the crew's lives in your hands, not just when you're in mission control. People look to you to make decisions all along the way that could impact the lives of the crew. So you're responsible for the crew, you're responsible for the integrity of the spacecraft that they're flying in, and then execution of the mission. And you have to be dedicated and recognize that that comes first.
13: You continued climbing the NASA ladder, working with the ISS and the Artemis mission, which is, of course, the NASA project to get humans back on the moon. But in 2021, you took on your final role at the Johnson Space Center, Assistant Center Director for Vision and Strategy. That meant overseeing some really exciting areas, including the curation of extraterrestrial samples and orbital debris. What can we learn from the materials that NASA's gathered over all these years?
14: Oh, yeah. So we've gathered a lot of samples from the moon, Mars, sun, asteroids, comets, you name it. So there's a lot to be learned there. For example, with the lunar samples combined with some of the reconnaissance missions that we have, we targeted the South Pole as a landing site because there's water ice there. So it helps inform future missions. You want to go where you can produce the resources that you need, basically live off the land. So that's one example. Another one might be from the asteroid, really understanding the composition of an asteroid in the event where you want to redirect it. Understanding the composition of the asteroid will help you design a spacecraft that can redirect it. So that's just a couple of examples.
13: You also oversaw the development of NASA's Mars mission. Now, what technological problems need solving if we are going to make it to Mars?
14: Oh, there's so many. We're not ready to go to Mars and come back, no matter what you hear in the news. Today, at best, about a 3-year round trip is what's required with our current propulsion systems. So making sure we make advancements in propulsion systems that will allow us to get there quicker, like perhaps a nuclear option. Also, keeping the astronauts healthy along the way, We've done a lot of studies, long duration spaceflight on board the space station, but never longer than a year. So can you imagine, you get out there, you didn't do the right countermeasures, you land on the surface of Mars and you can't even move. So making sure we understand that. There's also vision issues that the crews incur. And then communication delays. Right now, we have the advantage of seconds between when our astronauts are in low Earth orbit or around the moon. But at Mars, 24-minute delay. So there's a lot of different challenges that NASA and other agencies across the world are working on.
13: But it'll come. One day, we'll have solved these problems.
14: Yes, I think so.
13: Good. So you were doing all this incredibly exciting work at NASA, but 2021 was a big year for another reason, because it's when you married your husband, Sam. And possibly for the first time, I gather you started considering life after NASA.
14: I did. So I married my Englishman husband, Sam, by the way. But up until that point, I had thought, well, I'll just dedicate myself to my career. And one day when I'm old, they'll pry my fingers off the laptop and I'll retire. But when I married him, he kept talking about when we retire, we can visit my family in Wales and Australia and New Zealand. And I thought, huh, I don't have to work for the rest of my life. I enjoy my work, but you know what I would enjoy even more? Gallivanting across this great earth of ours with my husband.
13: And so you've taken a role in the private sector, I guess, to fund your retirement travel adventures. So you're currently Chief Strategy Officer at Barrios Technology. We've seen, of course, a huge boom in the private sector recently. What does that mean for the future of spaceflight?
14: When I was growing up, if you wanted to go into space, it was NASA. And that was it.
13: Yeah.
14: And now there are so many different opportunities for people. And each individual company in the private sector is doing something different. Some of them are building private space stations. Some of them are building private landers that will go on the moon and pre-position supplies. And I really do think the more we're able to establish true business opportunities in space, more companies will come. Mm.
13: Well, on that subject of where things are heading, what would you say are the new technologies that you think are going to really impact space exploration in the next decade or two? You mentioned the nuclear option, I guess, you know, fusion drive engines. But what else is really going to change things?
14: SpaceX was successful with their Falcon 9 boosters, refurbishing those. But in order to go beyond low Earth orbit, you have these heavy lift rockets, and really trying to make sure that everything on the heavy lift rocket is reusable. That would be a game changer to help us with repeated missions to the moon and to Mars. But also, everybody's talking about it, AI. Using AI smartly, for example, having AI-driven autonomous systems. So today, if something breaks on the space station, we have to have our astronauts work with our flight control team to understand what happened and to fix it. But on missions to Mars, especially with the comm delay that I mentioned, having AI be a smart system, tell the astronauts, this is what's wrong, I've already fixed it. We're still at the infancy stages of trusting some of the AI solutions that are out there, but that would be an area, if somebody could figure that out, to really help streamline and set us up for success for missions further away from home.
13: Mm. Having basically lived your childhood dream, Ginger, what words of wisdom do you have for the next generation of spaceflight leaders?
14: Don't be the reason that you don't get an opportunity. A lot of people these days will opt out, self-select themselves out of an opportunity. They're either afraid, or this crazy term, imposter syndrome, that I absolutely hate. Think about the last time that you were afraid of something and you did it anyway. Remind yourself how powerful you are and just go tackle the next thing.
13: Great advice. Ginger Kerrick, thank you very much for sharing your Life Scientific.
14: Thank you so much. I had a great time chatting with you today.
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16: I still remember vividly that first day after my first shot.
15: I think it had gotten to maybe about 3 p.m. and then I realized, oh, I haven't eaten today because I wasn't thinking about food.
16: Weight loss medicines can dramatically change your relationship with food.
17: Now the food don't control me, I control the food.
16: This is The Food Chain from the BBC World Service with me, Ruth Alexander. And today we're finding out what to eat while on these medications.
18: I would argue that these drugs make what you eat even more important.
16: From managing side effects and getting the nutrition you need to what happens when you stop the treatment. I'm joined by Federica Amati, Research Fellow at Imperial College London's School of Public Health and Nutrition Lead at the School of Medicine there. She's also author of the book, The Appetite Reset. Also with us is Whitney Black, a registered dietitian in Nebraska, the United States, who works with patients taking the medication and also takes it herself. And Michelle Hiram in Denmark, who's been managing her weight with the medicine over the past 3 years. And by the way, this programme isn't offering medical advice. If you're considering these treatments or have questions about them, you should speak to a qualified healthcare professional. Federica, the basics, first of all. What are GLP-1s, as these drugs are known, doing in the body? And why do they affect your appetite?
18: So these drugs mimic a hormone that is produced by our bodies in our gut, and they have the same effect of that hormone, but just much louder and for much longer. And this means they impact the pancreas, so how your pancreas secretes insulin after a meal. They also impact your gut, so how quickly or slowly your stomach moves food through the gut and how it moves through the rest of your gut, which is why we see gastric side effects like constipation and nausea and vomiting, and they also affect your brain. So they speak to your brain and sort of tone down those hunger signals and what's known as food noise.
16: What's food noise like, Michelle?
17: For me, it was like my brain was always wrapped around food. I was thinking about food all the time. If we were out driving, then I was wondering, could we just step by the nearest fast food place, or if it's weekend, can we get some sweets or a good meal? Always wrap around food, where now I don't think about food in the same way.
16: The drugs have just stopped that.
17: Yeah, it took it away. And now the food don't control me, I control the food.
16: Whitney, what's food noise like in your experience?
15: Yeah, I would agree. It's really intense. This past summer, I did a brief little stint. I switched from one of the injectables to one of the oral medications just to try it out. And during that transition period, I was having intense, like it was

0: medications that does help silence it. It's so freeing. That is the best way that I can describe that. It is just, it's so freeing.
1: That is so interesting. And Michelle, for you, when you started taking the drugs, what did all that feel like in reality?
2: I felt nauseous. Actually, when people ask me how it feels to take the medication, I always say it feels like being pregnant in the first trimester. I feel nauseous and I feel tired and my taste was different. All of a sudden, I couldn't drink coffee anymore.
1: Whitney, was it similar for you?
0: Yes. For myself, I was what many people consider like a hyper responder. That first shot, the first day, I had nausea, I had extreme appetite suppression. But it's really interesting when I look at, you know, anybody that I work with that are taking these medications, there really is such a spectrum of people that notice symptoms and all of the side effects right away. And then I have some people who they really don't start noticing things until they are on those higher doses.
1: And this is an important point, Federica, isn't it? That the drugs won't affect everybody in exactly the same way.
3: No, and why should we expect them to? We're all different. We all have different levels of expression of the receptor itself. Some people are extremely sensitive to the gastric effects, others less so. And the movement of the gut itself is slowed down in some people with these drugs. That also contributes to this feeling of fullness in the stomach because it stays fuller for longer. And it also contributes to the side effects that we know most commonly afflict people who take these drugs. So nausea, vomiting, reflux, and constipation.
1: And of course, the point about the drugs is that they make you eat less. But is what you eat still important, even if you're eating a lot less of it?
3: I mean, I would argue that these drugs make what you eat even more important because you have less opportunity to consume the foods that have the nutrients. And with many people taking these medicines, they will have reduced metabolic health. So they're already coming from a place where their body may be struggling with certain nutrients. And we know that micronutrient deficiencies are a concern in people who take these medicines without the correct nutritional support. So I think the key here is that if people are taking these medicines with the correct support and the correct knowledge on how to build healthy, nutritious meals, then these medicines can be really effective and very, very, very safe. But what I see as the biggest risk is people who take these medicines and then they continue to diet. So they continue to restrict their food intake whilst on these medicines. You know, the medicines are doing the caloric restriction for you. What the focus needs to be is nutrient density and ensuring you're covering your body's nutrient needs. I can see Whitney like nodding because, that's the big issue here is making sure people getting enough nutrients from the food they can actually consume on these drugs.
1: And so if you are thinking of taking the drugs, should you be thinking in advance what your eating plan should be on them?
3: So we've touched on the fact that the most common side effects are gastric. Now, if somebody goes into taking these medicines with existing reflux and constipation, they are bound to worsen. So one of the best ways we can support patients is to actually give them the opportunity to establish better dietary habits before they start taking the medicines. So they have a plan and they already have a good understanding of what their nutrient needs are before they take the medicine, and then other side effects make it actually harder to implement change.
1: Right. So you should actually be trying to eat as nutritious a diet as possible, even before you're on the drugs. Michelle, when you first started GLP-1s and your appetite was suddenly much reduced, what kind of food were you eating?
2: At the beginning, I was actually just eating whatever I wanted because I was losing weight anyways. So I didn't think so much about it. It was actually longer along the way, I was figuring out that if I want to keep this weight on and maybe get off the medication someday, I have to change the way I'm eating.
1: Did the drugs change what you wanted to eat at all?
2: Yeah, it changed my taste buds a lot. Before, I was drinking Coke and coffee, and all of a sudden, I didn't have the urge of any of it anymore. Also, the coffee for me tasted just awful. So I don't drink coffee anymore, even though I have 4 kids. So yeah, it changed a lot for me.
1: Whitney, were there any foods that you went off when you started taking the drugs?
0: Yeah, so I noticed pretty early on that I was having really strong meat aversions. I've always been kind of like

0: more picky with my meat, but it got to the point to where even just by that second bite, I was fighting off a gag reflex. And so even now, I'm about 2.5 years in, I'm on maintenance. I still sometimes at random will have that slight meat aversion. So it's been really interesting because I do have some people too that notice a strong aversion, especially to red meats. And so, they kind of get this point to where, I can't eat these anymore, but I need to eat protein. So, you got to get creative and find ways to still meet that protein need without just relying on straight protein supplements and, trying to get more of those nutrient dense sources.
1: Michelle, apart from going off cola and coffee, you said initially you pretty much kept your diet the same. You just ate, less of the foods you would generally eat. But then at some point you made a change. What made you want to change your diet and how did you change it?
2: I have lost 15 kilos at this point, and then all of a sudden my weight just stood still. And I was like, maybe I should do something. I was working out, but I didn't eat so well as I maybe should. And I knew everything about this, but then I found a professional that would guide me to what I should eat and what I shouldn't eat. She said, you can eat everything, but you just have to think about the proteins because I'm not a meat person myself. So I need to think about these proteins. How do I get them into my diet? Also the fiber and the vegetables. So I started doing that, and all of a sudden I just lost 10 kilos, just like, And it wasn't hard for me to do it because my brain was not thinking about food all the time.
1: As Federica said, you had the kind of headspace to like reflect and think more.
2: Yeah, exactly.
1: Whitney, what do you advise your clients to eat when they're on GLP-1s?
0: So it really depends on where they are within their journey as well as their symptoms. So I have some people coming to me that were similar to me, that they had a lot of nausea or a very high amount of appetite suppression to the point to where they're struggling to eat anything at all. And so at that point, we kind of try to focus on, okay, what is something that we can eat at all? We need to make sure that we're eating food in general. So at that point, a lot of times it's like, okay, well, when you do have a lot of nausea, you might tolerate more things like those simple carbs, like crackers or pretzels, applesauce, bananas, things like that. And then once we get through that first day or two, that intense nausea, once our body has started to get used to that medicine, then we kind of focus more on the protein, the fiber, getting in a good wide variety. I also find it really helpful to, I like to tell people to kind of start with the low-hanging fruit first. So start with the things that you already like, things that you already eat and already implement, and just thinking about what is one thing that I can change about this to make it more health promoting for me. So maybe I can add a little bit more protein to my plate, or maybe I can decrease the amount of carbs that I have and increase the amount of vegetables, or just adding a vegetable to it in general. It doesn't have to be this huge change. We just want to do things that are going to be easy for us to do consistently in the long run.
1: Michelle, as someone who's not into meat, how did you add protein into your diet then?
2: I did it, for example, in the morning I eat skyr. I don't know if you know what that is.
1: I think of it as like a very low-fat yogurt. It's not really, but something like that.
2: Yeah, high protein yogurt. I skyr it with fruits and sunflower seeds. It's just my everyday breakfast. And then at lunch, I will have like a rye bread, Danish bread.
1: Yeah, a rye
3: Rye bread, yeah.
2: With high fiber, and just add a lot of tuna and cottage cheese, I think it's called in English.
3: There's so many ways to get adequate protein that don't involve meat. I think it's like such a misconception that you have to love meat to get enough protein. You just don't. There's so many foods, skyr, cottage cheese, so dairy products for sure, fish, oily fish, even better, getting more bang for your buck, as Whitney said, seeds and nuts, and also like beans and whole grains as a combination offer a beautiful amino acid profile. So there's so many other ways. And then don't forget soybeans, tofu and tempeh, all these foods. Like, there's no need to eat meat if you want to get enough protein. That's a bit of a myth, I think. I'd love to debunk that right here.
0: Yes, exactly.
1: And I wonder, Michelle, to me, healthy eating advice always sounds so straightforward, and yet somehow harder to actually implement. And I know you have 4 children and a busy life.
2: Yeah.
1: So how easy has it been for you to follow healthy eating advice in the midst of actual life? Like, have you been able to stick to that?
2: Mm. For me, I just have to make the easy choices. I prep my meals for breakfast because breakfast is so busy at our house, even though I'm a stay-at-home mom at the moment. So I prep my meals just to make it easy for me. I always have carrots in my refrigerator. How do you say it? Without
1: the prepared.
2: Yeah. The prepared carrots.
3: The crudités.
2: Yeah, they're prepared in my fridge. So it's easy for me. And I always have a protein shake in the fridge. So I make it easier for me to make the good choices. I also eat a biscuit sometimes with my kids. So it's not because I'm like super healthy, but just all of these small things that I can do to make it easier in my busy life with 4 kids.
0: Absolutely. And there's so many things, whether it's kids or, you know, being online and all the noise that comes from that in itself. I always tell people, just to remind them, your meals do not have to be this like social media picture perfect meal. It just has to be something that you will actually eat, something that you enjoy. And then just making sure that we are, again, meeting those nutrition profile that we want. So I always like to tell people to think about the components of the meal. So when we're thinking about the plate, half of it, we would like for that to be those non-starchy vegetables. And then a quarter of it to be those high quality protein source. And then the last quarter to be that high quality carb source. And again, that is in the ideal world, right? So everybody's not eating like that at every meal. I don't eat like that at every meal, but the goal is to try to make our meal look like that in whatever way that we can. Like, I always think of like a kid-friendly meal over here in America is like spaghetti. Kids love spaghetti, which is great, right? You can have your spaghetti, your meat sauce, your marinara, but maybe we're going to add a little vegetable on the side, maybe some green beans, or you can even finely dice up some carrots or something that you can throw into the sauce. Just little things like that, that you can still have the foods that you know you like that your kids will eat, but just kind of making small little changes to increase the nutritional profile of that meal.
1: How important is hydration, like what you drink?
0: It's very important on these medications. It's not just your hunger that can be quieted. Sometimes those thirst mechanisms can also be a little bit quieted. So we want to make sure that we are staying hydrated. Also for kidney health, it's very important to stay hydrated so that we're not increasing the risk of any of those kidney diseases that can happen. And I think too, some people get this idea that I have to eat or I have to drink straight plain water. And again, I always tell people, what do you like to drink? You know, ideally we want to get rid of those sugar sweetened beverages. Water is great, but if you wanted to have a little flavored water, that is also okay. If you wanted to have some tea, some green tea, some herbal teas, those are also great. And then too, I have a lot of people that they forget. So we'll do little sticky notes or we'll do some timers or alarms that'll kind of just check in with themselves, just kind of getting creative and finding ways to get more fluid in general.
1: It sounds like from what you're all saying that when you're on a drug which reduces your appetite, you've got to kind of force yourself to think about what you're eating and in fact eating at all.
3: I think it's less forcing and more having a plan in place. So making sure that you have a plan for breakfast, lunch and dinner. Sometimes it's just 2 meals for those first days, but actually making a note of, okay, breakfast around 9, lunch around 12, dinner around 6. So you have a schedule. And if you can set that up before you start taking the medications, it's a lot easier to stick to it once you're in the thick of it. If you begin with breakfast, like Michelle has her breakfast down, she knows what she's having, it's ready, right? Start, build it in blocks and make a schedule, because then that makes it a lot easier to stick to, even in a busy, with a busy life. I think oftentimes erratic eating patterns, especially after a very long time struggling with diet culture and struggling with body weight, actually getting that structure in place and having a plan is like a huge step. And it's much easier to do when you don't have that constant food noise.
1: You're listening to The Food Chain from the BBC World Service. I'm Ruth Alexander. This week, we're looking at what to eat if you're taking weight loss medicine. With me is US-based dietitian Whitney Black, who's taking GLP-1s herself, Michelle Hiram from Denmark, who's been on the medication for 3 years now, and medical scientist and registered public health nutritionist Federica Amati from Imperial College London. Whitney, as a dietitian, going on the drugs, was it simple for you, simpler than perhaps for other people, to just follow your own advice and pack each small meal with nutrition?
0: I think it was really interesting for me because I kind of went into this knowing, you know, oh, I'm a dietitian, I know about these medications, I know what to do. But on paper and saying that out loud, it's a lot different than experiencing it in person, in reality. It was a big eye-opener just to kind of see how strong these medications can be and how much it can affect your appetite, your gut, all of these different things, your mood. And so it was a lot of trial and error for myself and just kind of knowing like, okay, I know I need to eat. I know I need some protein. I know I need some fiber, but also, ugh, I can't eat.
1: Yeah, I was going to say, were there times when you just could have gone hours and hours without eating?
0: Yes. Yeah. I still remember vividly that first day after my first shot. I think it had gotten to maybe about 3 p.m. And then I realized, oh, I haven't eaten today because I wasn't thinking about food, which is, I do not advise doing that at all. Please have a plan and eating in place. But there was a lot of, like I said, trial and error. I think during those first few days, the first few weeks, I survived on Greek yogurts, pretzels, protein shakes, bananas. Like it was a lot of like really simple, easy things that I could tolerate and still get in my nutrients.
1: Michelle, what have you found trickiest about eating while on GLP-1s?
2: The trickiest is that going out to McDonald's or something like that with my kids, I sometimes get nauseous after having a burger. My assistant just say, no, thank you. It's not for me anymore. But I'm doing it because, yeah, of the kids, maybe I can just have a Coke.
1: Let's talk about coming off the drugs. Federica, it's not unusual at all, is it, for people to come off the drugs and then put the weight back on?
3: No, I think this is one of the biggest misconceptions. This isn't anything magical about these drugs. After any period of caloric restriction of any type, whether it's GLP-1 receptor agonist or the cabbage soup diet, your body will fight back. It's a physiological response to try and regain the lost energy. Any sort of drastic weight loss, anything above roughly 5% of your body weight, is interpreted by your body as a danger to survival, as maybe there's a famine. So it's very normal physiologically to regain weight when that caloric restriction stops. So
1: is there anything you can do diet-wise, nutrition-wise, to give yourself the best chance of not regaining the weight?
3: Yeah, absolutely. I think certainly there's a way of titrating down the dose of the medications, which helps. So try not to come off it all of a sudden. Work with your prescriber to reduce that dose down slowly. And in the meantime, change your diet. So from focusing very strongly on nutrient density, also start to think about eating foods that are very satiating, but low calorie.
1: For example, any tips?
3: Well, so for example, I love it. Cauliflowers, broccoli, kale. So these are foods, lentils that are quite voluminous when you eat them. Things like lentil and bean stews, ribollita, if you know that Italian recipe. Like these are foods that have a high volume, very nutrient dense. So you're getting plenty of goodness, but they're actually low calorie. So increasing the volume of your food with high fiber foods is a good way to help reduce the roaring hunger, basically. But it is normal to feel that hunger, and there is normal to have weight fluctuation when you come off these medicines. So I think what can be really hard is coming off these drugs, putting the weight back on, the person can feel like they failed or like the medicine has failed them. And there's so much shame around obesity already, and actually a really important message is your weight will fluctuate and there will be a readjustment period, but that's okay. Don't worry. Like the benefits of the drugs have still continue in the sense of metabolic health, new dietary patterns, new schedules, new behaviors. A lot of patients on these drugs do take up exercise, their resistance training, and you can help to bring your new weight to be a healthier weight. So not 100% of patients regain 100% of weight. it's varied. So some patients don't regain any of the weight when they come off the drugs. Others regain 25%, others 50, others 75. And then there is a minority that regain 100% or more. What I've seen in my clinical practice is that increasing cardiovascular exercise is also an important tool for weight maintenance. So adding that into the resistance training can be helpful with the changes in the diet as well.
1: Whitney, as a dietitian, what do you advise your clients who are coming off the drugs?
0: There is a mental game at play at first. I do like to always make sure that the expectations are realistic. And so if you're looking to maintain weight loss, it's not that it's impossible. There is just a little bit more work on your end. So as far as the nutrition goes, again, eating those satiating foods, eating plenty of protein, plenty of fiber within those meals, still having your carbs, because carbs are very much important for energy and building muscles and all these different things. And then also, it's really important when you are in the midst of your GLP-1 journey to have a good exercise regimen going, really start working on body composition and really get those, building those muscles is kind of like what I like to tell my clients.
1: I wonder what one piece of advice each of you would have to somebody who's going to be starting GLP-1 drugs tomorrow. Federica.
3: My advice is to have a plan. Have a plan for before you start, during, and have a plan for how you will come off if you're going to come off.
1: Whitney.
0: I would agree. I think it's important to have a plan. And then also just giving yourself a little bit of grace. I think there is this misconception that everything is going to go perfectly, or I'm going to start these medications and everything is just going to fall into place. I think there is important to know too that when we're talking about obesity in itself, it's a disease state, right? It is a metabolic condition. And so I think it's important to just remind yourself that, you know, it's not anything that you're doing wrong. It's your literal biology. And we don't shame people for needing blood pressure medication. So it should be the same regarding GLP-1 medications.
1: Michelle.
2: Yeah, my take on it will be a little different. I'll say buy a good water bottle, something that will keep your water cold, because you will need a lot of water to keep the nausea down. And then try to measure yourself, take pictures, because I was blind to see myself in the mirror. I always see this big girl, but I took pictures and I measured myself, and I can see there's actually a lot of weight coming off. Also see it on the scale, but you know, the measurements really talk to itself.
1: Thanks to Michelle Heron, Whitney Black and Federica Amati. Next week, The Food Chain will be all about appetite, the biology behind it, what shapes it, and why some of us feel hungrier than others. If there's an idea you have for the show, please do let us know by emailing thefoodchain@bbc.co.uk. From me and the rest of the team, producers Lexi O'Connor and Beatrice Pickup, and editor Sarah Wadeson, thanks for listening. And join us again next week.
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5: This week on Bookends, Y.M. Abdelmajid's At Sea. The thrilling novel follows Zainab, a driller who is tasked with leading an all-male crew on an oil rig miles away from solid ground. As she navigates the complicated power dynamics of her role, she begins to uncover signs of catastrophe that could devastate the ocean around her and threaten the lives of everyone on the rig.
6: I'm a girl who loves a bit of an adventure. I was born in Sudan. I was raised in Australia. You know, I started wearing the hijab, the headscarf, when I was like 10 years old. So when people looked at me, they didn't necessarily see somebody who was like obsessed with like engineering and problem solving. But that is what I was. I was a 13-year-old girl who looked like a nun, but really wanted to be a Formula One driver. Like that was the massive contradictions that I was from a really young age. And so really, I mean, that's kind of where the dream began, or the path to working on the rigs began, because I really wanted to work in Formula One. Became obsessed with cars, decided that that was going to be what I do with my life, did mechanical engineering, ran my university's race car team, got into a master's in motorsport in the UK, but it cost quite a lot of money. And so I needed a job.
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9: From CBC News, The World This Hour, I'm Mike Miles. Quebecers have elected a separatist government. CBC News is projecting a Parti Québécois minority government, a major shift marking the end of the coalition Avenir Québec's 8 years in power. Alexander Silberman reports.
10: Parti Québécois leader Paul Saint-Pierre Plamondon celebrating a remarkable political comeback. Saint-Pierre Plamondon, who led the party from three seats to victory in a divided five-party race.
11: Le Parti Québécois est prêt.
10: The PQ is ready, he says, to give voters the change they demanded. Promising to be a leader for all Quebecers, he pledged to build a strong economy and to hold a referendum on independence.
12: We will be a very firm, solid, credible, relevant opposition.
10: Quebec Solidaire, pushing nine seats, and the Conservatives got a major breakthrough, projected to pick up nearly 20 seats. The party willing to work with the PQ on a case-by-case basis, but strongly opposed to a referendum. Alexander Silberman, CBC News, Trois-Rivières, Quebec.
9: The number of Canadians defaulting on their mortgage is trending upward. Court order home sales in BC's Greater Vancouver and Fraser Valley regions are at the highest they've been in 10 years. The data comes as mortgages from the pandemic are coming up for renewal. Jonna Bylon has more.
13: It's so stressful.
14: Business owner Rob Preston owns a townhouse in Port Moody, BC, one of many British Columbians renewing their mortgage this year. And he says it's been tough.
13: Knowing that these rates are so much higher than where we were at before, trying to maintain a business, maintain a family.
14: Record low interest rates during the pandemic era have since gone up. Data from TransUnion shows an increase in the rate of mortgage delinquencies nationally, with the biggest strains in Ontario, BC, and PEI. Data also shows the highest number of foreclosures in a decade for BC's Greater Vancouver and Fraser Valley regions. According to ZLT.ca, an online property search platform, there are 946 court-ordered home listings so far this year, higher than the yearly totals of the past 10 years. Another factor influencing mortgage payments, overnight lending rates. The next Bank of Canada rate announcement is set for October 28th. Jonna Bailon, CBC News, Vancouver.
9: The federal government has signed the first of a series of healthcare funding deals with the provinces and territories. The first agreement, worth more than $51 million, is for better access to primary care and mental health care in the Northwest Territories. The two governments have also earmarked more than $100 million to build or rehabilitate health facilities in 12 communities. Forces backed by Yemen and Saudi Arabia say they've secured key areas around a strategic strait near the Red Sea. They aim to retake the Bab el-Mandeb Strait held by the Iran-backed Houthi rebels. The Saudis and their allies are trying to break the Houthis' grip on the vital shipping lane. Tom Perry reports from Jerusalem.
15: Video released by Saudi-backed forces shows fighters in pickup trucks mounted with heavy machine guns firing on unknown targets. The fighters, aligned with Yemen's government, claim to have pushed back Houthi rebels from their positions along the Bab el-Mandeb Strait, a choke point between the Red Sea and Arabian Sea. The advance has been backed by Saudi airstrikes, with the goal of breaking the Iran-backed Houthis' hold over oil shipments via the Red Sea, a key alternative to the Strait of Hormuz. At United Nations headquarters, Farhan Haq, deputy spokesperson for UN Secretary General Antonio Guterres, is urging all sides to step back.
16: He does not believe the further militarization of the conflict will be helpful.
15: The Houthis, meanwhile, claim to have struck targets in Saudi Arabia and are downplaying reports their own forces have been pushed back. Tom Perry, CBC News, Jerusalem.
9: And that is The World This Hour. Get all the news you need on your smartphone. 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For CBC News, I'm Mike Miles.

0: thank you all for being here yet again for our fifth and final installment of Ideas at Stratford Week, the 2026 edition. I always get a bit maudlin when these things are coming to an end, but I hope this session will leave us with a bit of hope that makes up for that. Welcome to Ideas. I'm Nahla Ayed. And yes, this is the final installment in our series, How to Defeat Authoritarianism. And as you all know, of course, sadly, this is not a theoretical conversation. As we stand today, we are watching as one expansionist authoritarian leader attempts to annihilate a neighboring country while repressing opinions about that war and its costs at home. And closer to home, we watch as another leader with authoritarian tendencies fighting his own war of choice while attempting to persuade his fellow citizens that the very electoral system that brought him to power is actually irretrievably flawed on the eve of elections. Throughout the series, we've looked at authoritarian leaders from Mussolini to Pinochet to Amin to al-Assad and tried to zero in on insights that could help navigate our present fraught moment. We look at this moment and the authoritarians already past the gate with one overarching question. What lessons can we learn from past experiences that might help us in confronting today's authoritarians? With us are three scholars with the knowledge and experience to help us come up with some answers, at least today. Marie-Joëlle Zahar is a professor of political science at the Université de Montréal, a 2023-26 Pierre Elliott Trudeau Foundation Fellow. She has served multiple terms as a mediation expert for the United Nations, including a senior expert in the Office of the Special Envoy for Syria in 2017. Marie-Joëlle Zahar was first to offer an illustration that she believes best captures the 21st century brand of authoritarianism.
1: I'm going to take cases from Africa that we don't discuss much, and I will choose Mali. I will choose Mali for a number of reasons. First of all, because this is a country that has, for the longest time actually, been considered as a paragon of democracy in Africa, and which, when it started breaking down in 2012, was presumably a surprise to the world, but not to people who watched what was happening internally. I'll also choose Mali because in Mali, authoritarianism did not start with a military coup of 2022. There were premises prior to that in democratically elected governments who had authoritarian tendencies and practices. And I think that's going to be a recurring theme. I will also choose Mali because in Mali, the role of social media in actually dividing citizens, isolating them, and basically paving the way for authoritarianism was extremely important and, I think, underestimated by the international community when the United Nations were still in country trying to help the Malians pick up the pieces. There are other reasons, but I think, you know, we can get to those later.
0: Absolutely, we will. Thank you for that. Maryam?
2: I focus a lot on Pakistan, and predominantly because Pakistan, compared to its neighboring country, India, has struggled to transition to democracy and consolidate any form of democracy in the country. And one of the reasons I think that it's a compelling case of 21st century authoritarianism is because, well, the democratic institutions are functioning, and yet politics is the domain of an unelected actor. In the case of Pakistan, that unelected actor is the military.
0: Maryam Mufti is an associate professor of political science at the University of Waterloo.
2: Now, what's changed in Pakistan, I think, from the 20th century to the 21st century is that previously the military chose to carry out a number of coups and impose martial law in 1958, in 69, in 77, in 1999. The last military dictator was ousted only in 2008. So instead of concentrating power in the hands of a military dictator, which would be the chief of army staff, instead what the military is choosing to do now is exercise control from behind the scenes. So you have a functioning judiciary. You have a civilian government in existence. You have elections every 4 or 5 years. And so on the face of it, it looks like democratic institutions are functioning just fine, but the military controls everything. They determine the foreign policy. They control the security narrative of the country. Very recently, you would have seen the chief of armed staff, who has now promoted himself to the rank of field marshal, Sayyed Asim Munir, being the one who gets high-level diplomatic audience with President presidents around the world instead of the elected prime minister. You will see that he had an outsized role in the negotiation between the United States and Iran very recently as well. So the military is very much in control of the narrative. And one of the ways in which that they're controlling the narrative, which also I think is a hallmark of what's going on in the 21st century in authoritarian regimes, is that it frames the issue of criticism of the military as a national security threat to the country. And also the way that it has gone about persecuting the supporters of ex-Prime Minister Imran Khan, who is still in prison right now. So while there are certain tactics being used by the military, which are old school, like, you know, from the older toolkit, things have somewhat changed. Instead of Syed Asimnir being in control, all right, it's now an interconnected network of elites. And I'll speak more about this as we go on.
0: That's a great introduction. Thank you very much. Yeah. Lucan.
3: The person who best exemplifies 21st century authoritarianism, I think, is definitely Viktor Orban at Hungary. So it used to be, in the old days, that if an autocrat suppressed opposition, they would jail them, they would kill them, they would ban parties, all that stuff.
0: Lucan Ahmed Wei is the Distinguished Professor of Democracy in the Department of Political Science at the University of Toronto.
3: Viktor Orban was the brilliant genius who discovered that you don't have to engage in violence against opposition to suppress it. Instead, he manipulates the law. He engages in a variety of backroom deals to essentially accomplish the same thing. I just want to give you a short example of Origo. It's a website, news site, that used to be in 2014, was the most popular news site in Hungary. It had did all sorts of embarrassing investigations of the government and the like. In the old days, you could have shut it down. You could have, you know, turned off the internet, blah, blah, blah. Instead, Orban did this. First of all, he used control over licensing to convince Magyar Telecom, that owned Origo, to sell it to one of Orban's allies. And what's interesting, the sale of Origo was through completely open tender. It was totally legal. But in order to ensure that his ally was able to buy the news site, he used illicit bank loans. So they were able to outbid anybody else. So you look at that. The amazing thing is, effectively, he has shut down this news site. But you look at it, and it's really hard to see the authoritarianism in there, even though there has been really important levels of weaponization of the state. And this is very much emblematic of 21st century authoritarianism.
0: Mm-hmm. Thank you, Lucan, for kind of providing the first salvo in what I want to get to next, which is just, you know, we spent the week talking about effectively 20th century authoritarians, or ones that were at least born in that time. And I'm curious, when you look at authoritarianism writ large today, how it's evolved from 20th century versions. So you've just given us an example. Marie-Joëlle, what's another? What else? How else has it evolved?
1: I think that to Lucan and Mariam's point, one of the ways in which it has evolved is that it has now become masterful at using practices which are not openly coercive to maintain itself in control and to actually weaken opposition. It has also learned to use tools that we used to associate with democracy. The media, information flows, controlling them instead of shutting them down, but also liberalism and liberal market tools that are used basically to create an elite beholden to the authoritarians, but which has an interest in maintaining them in power. And that's why in many of these 21st century authoritarian countries, one of the things we can see is that the economy is not going so bad. In fact, it might be improving while control is tightening. And therefore, I think one of the challenges for us as scholars, but also for people who want to actually think about this from an activist point of view, is to go beyond contrasting terms. Mm. Because today, democracy can coexist with authoritarianism, coercion can coexist with smoother practices, and the lines are blurred, which, to a point that Mariam made actually during our earlier little discussion, makes it much more difficult to see the early premises of authoritarianism as it emerges.
0: Kind of this idea of hybrid authoritarianism democracies, Miriam?
2: Yeah, so not only is authoritarianism have figured out how to work within the language and the institutions of democracy, certainly. I mean, that's the point that both Lucan and Marie-Joëlle have already made. I think I want to touch on how digital technologies have shaped the way we're consuming information. So in the 20th century, it was important for the leader to establish a cult of personality. Okay, there was centralized propaganda, there were state-led narratives, all right? And the whole point was to make citizens believe a single truth, right? And now that's not what they're trying to do. Now what they want to do is sow seeds of confusion and to erode trust in democratic institutions. And so the tools that they're using now are being used at a scale and a speed that we have never seen before. And what we're seeing is censorship, surveillance. They can flood the zone with disinformation to create that confusion and to prevent people from understanding exactly what is happening or to be able to interpret what exactly is happening. So the point is not so much preference falsification on behalf of the citizens, as was the case in the 20th century. Now it's more about, okay, let's confuse and distort and reshape reality.
0: Mm-hmm. Just kind of building on that, Lucan, when you look at how some of these now what we would call authoritarian regimes come into power, or we could call them millennial autocrats, but when they when they come into power, how is it, what is the main trend in how they come into power?
3: Well, I mean, the most obvious trend is that it's overwhelmingly through elections. So right after World War II, there were about 10% of autocracies had some form of national multi-party election. Now it's over two-thirds. So that's really the modal form of authoritarianism. And in fact, you know, the most dominant form of authoritarianism, which currently is the United States, is competitive authoritarianism. It's a term that Stephen Levitsky and I came up with, which describes cases in which, you know, there are elections and they're the main means of getting power. They're real elections. They're not facade elections. Opposition can sometimes win, as in Hungary in 2026. But there's sort of vast amounts of abuse of civil liberties, weaponization of the state that really make it no longer a democracy. So I think that's by far the biggest difference. But if I just, one
0: please,
3: more point.
0: Yes.
3: The other point I want to make is that the other difference in authoritarianism is that there's actually a lot less of it than in the 20th century. I know this seems like counterintuitive. We're in this sort of intensely pessimistic zeitgeist, especially in my home country, the United States. It's become authoritarian. I never imagined that. But if you look at global trends, because not everything is the United States, right? Am I right? The number of authoritarian regimes has gone down by 60, 70%. The number of democracies has doubled. We are, in fact, still, despite as bad things are, in the most democratic period in human history.
0: I'm going to challenge you on that, Lucan.
3: Okay.
0: Because perhaps we may not have pure authoritarian regimes around. Every index that I've looked at, that I've consulted, I mean, you're the scholar, I'm just asking questions. But every index that I've looked at, the Freedom House Index, the Democracy Index, Reporters Without Borders all say that freedoms are on the wane and have been for 20 years, that the democratic index is the lowest it's been in 20 years, that even democratic countries have also slipped on the democratic index. I guess my contention, and I would love to hear your thought on this, is that it actually feels like we perhaps live in the most authoritarian era, but it looks different. And maybe it's just a matter of degree of authoritarianism.
3: Well, first of all, it depends on the baseline. So if you take 10 years ago, you're right, it has gone down. If you take not that long ago, the 1980s, we were all around the 1980s, remember? Like Reagan, all that stuff. We're still like way more democratic than the 1980s. There was apartheid South Africa, military rule in South Korea. All of Eastern Europe was a totalitarian dictatorship. Right? You just have to remember, you have to think back. So right now, I mean, as bad as Hungary was under Orban, it was infinitely better than it was under communist rule. So yeah, in general, I think, I mean, it doesn't mean that we should be complacent, but we also have to be realistic, right? We can't get fatalistic to think that this is, you know, it's worse than it actually is.
0: Miriam, do you want to weigh in?
2: I just want to say that authoritarianism is just more adaptive, but it's also a lot less visible. Right? It's the point that Lucan made right in the beginning, which was that Orban did not go out and like shoot down a bunch of people. All right. Instead, he chose to do it in a very, I would say, strategic and clever way, which was to like control the media narrative by, you know, buying off that company or allowing his friend to buy it. So I think it's a lot less visibly repressive. And that is why we might feel like, okay, you know, different type of authoritarianism, but, you know, the data is the data.
3: But he still lost power.
2: And then he did lose power. Yeah. Exactly. Yeah.
0: And there are more democratic countries. So I think all those truths can mm-hmm. sit in the same bowl. Go ahead, Marie-Joëlle.
1: I think I'd add something else. In our focus on the countries that have slipped, particularly democratic countries where freedoms have waned, we also tend to forget that there continue to be very 20th century style authoritarianism yes. in parts of the world that we don't worry as much about because they're not in our media or because they haven't exploded yet. And one thing which is important in terms of, you know, thinking about the big picture is that in those places, actually, the coercion today is much less controlled and limited by an international system which has become much more permissive. And so the kind of coercion that we see in countries in Africa or in some countries in the Middle East is actually worsening and it's becoming more unbounded. Mm-hmm. And that, I think, is something that we also need to worry about. Countries learn from one another. Mm. And while the slippage might be minimal in some places, it may have huge consequences on the ability and willingness of leaders to go all the way in others.
0: I want to pick up on that, Marie-Joëlle, because I find it fascinating, this concept of the permissiveness in the international sphere. The American journalist and historian Anne Applebaum has written about autocracy as kind of like this worldwide loose franchise of autocrats that basically stay out of each other's way, but they also are mutually reinforcing, kind of this model in which they all benefit. What is it about this era that allows this kind of autocratic brotherhood to expand? Marie-Joëlle, you can answer
1: maybe,
0: that, but if you...
1: Maybe I'll yeah. start with one element.
0: Yeah.
1: The one element I see which allows this is the disenchantment of populations, large swath of populations in democratic and in non-democratic countries with democratic institutions and their performance. Yeah. There are increasingly people who feel either left out or disappointed by democracy and who therefore become easier to mobilize by leaders who use populism to establish more authoritarian kinds of systems. I think there are other reasons as well, but I'm sure my colleagues will.
3: Yeah, so first of all, I think you're absolutely right. If you look at, you know, the way Orban very much influenced the Republican Party in the United States, and also the way MAGA is basically being imitated by everyone, like in South Korea, Brazil, they all have their own MAGAs. That hat has been, you know, I was just in South Korea. I saw people protesting with the sort of Korean MAGA hat. I mean, it's really remarkable. But I think you're right, absolutely, that it's the anger, which I don't really understand where it comes from. People are just really angry right now. Mm-hmm. And I think that's what's really driving a lot of the authoritarianism.
2: I mean, the anger could potentially be coming from the way social media has created echo chambers within our society and polarized populations, certainly. So there is a lot of rage. But I also think that traditionally the institutions that we would consider as being the ones promoting democracy are no longer doing that. And in fact, I think that double standard has become very clearly evident to the international community.
0: So what is an example of an institution?
2: So for example, I think the double standards of US foreign policy, for example, are now more evident to countries around the world. And I think that has happened because of the digital revolution, certainly, because of social media and the echo chambers that have been created. And I think, not speaking to the US case, because I think Luke can speak to it a lot better than I can, but certainly internationally, I think it has allowed for more blatant but insidious forms of authoritarian control.
0: Yeah. Since we're talking about kind of how populations are reacting to what is going on or not going on in our democracies, Lucan, earlier in this series, we spoke about how the Italian establishment essentially abdicated power to Mussolini and how that helped entrench his hold on power, and that this is kind of a repetitive model that we've seen elsewhere. What comes to mind for you when you think about abdication in our own time?
3: I think that's very true. In the Italian case, which I've been studying a little bit, the interesting thing is that Mussolini came to power. He's pretty weak, but the liberal establishment in Italy basically opened the door for him and actually voted overwhelmingly to give him emergency powers when they were not in any way coerced to do that. And I think you've seen something very similar in the United States in early 2025 when, you know, the Congress has not presented any pushback on Trump, when you've seen, you know, people like Jeff Bezos, the owner of the Washington Post, sort of, you know, basically taking the knee. And basically, I mean, what's interesting about the American case is that from an objective social science perspective, the society is incredibly well-resourced to resist authoritarianism. So in Russia, in 2001 or 2002, they arrest one rich guy, Mikhail Khodorkovsky. The opposition has no source of financing after that. That is simply not possible in the United States. You know, or society, civil, there are like 1.5 million NGOs in the United States. There's an incredibly robust civil society. And yet, in early 2025, Trump just imposed authoritarianism with astonishing speed. So in Hungary, it took about a year for Orban to establish authoritarianism in 2010. In Turkey, it took about 7 years. I've done the calculation. In the United States, it took literally 45 days. I can give more detail, but you know, it's just, well,
0: give us a snapshot. How do you calculate that?
3: Okay. Well, I'm glad you asked. Do you have a couple hours? No, I'm joking.
0: No, we want the one-minute version.
3: I'm joking.
0: One-minute version.
3: Yeah. So the date of the beginning of competitive authoritarianism began, I forget the date, in early March when he issued these executive orders against law firms. And their only sin was that they had represented members of the Democratic Party. This was clear weaponization of the state in an authoritarian manner in an effort to dissuade opposition. So that is the beginning of a very soft but still clear competitive authoritarianism.
0: Okay. I want to pick up on something you said, Miriam. We're sort of getting into the discussion of the tools that are at the disposal of authoritarian regimes right now. But it used to be that Radio Uganda was enough to give someone like Idi Amin control of the masses and a way to communicate directly to them. How has that evolved in today's media landscape?
2: Right. So as I mentioned earlier, the point is not to control the media or to just have a state narrative that's been put out there. So yes, Idi Amin needed Radio Uganda, right? Putin, of course, controls the internet. China has the Great Firewall. Of course, there are these state-led initiatives as well. But the more important thing right now is to distort reality by creating confusion. So flood the information space with so much disinformation that folks can't figure out what is the truth and what is not. What is reality? What is not? What is correct? What is not, right? Donald Trump's United States does that remarkably well. The entire right-wing media space in the US is putting out so much misinformation, and it is being consumed by the population. And that's the goal. The goal is not the 20th century goal, which was to present a state narrative. The goal is confusion and distrust in democratic institutions. Please look into
3: that. Yeah, so I just want to actually make a quick point about the media. So I've just been looking back at the Nixon era when there were all sorts of attacks on the media. At that point, the media, television, was incredibly profitable and powerful. So people like Katharine Graham, the head of the Washington Post, who made, you know, a decent amount of money, she was able to push back. But right now, as we all know, the media is much more vulnerable to manipulation. So, you know, one of the ways that in Hungary that they controlled the media was simply through selective distribution of state advertising, yeah. Right? Because you know, no newspaper can get normal advertising through private sector, they relied entirely on. And so even that very subtle move, like no normal, like, doesn't look authoritarian to me, right? But in fact, it was a way of exercising authoritarian control. And it's really because the media is much weaker than it has been in past eras.
0: Yeah, and a much more fractured environment, right. Of course. And the media, the funding model for most, but you know, almost public broadcasters are really strugging. I kind of want to touch a little bit on this idea of resistance to autocratic tendencies, if not in full-blown authoritarian countries. Of course, every single context is different, as you've already all kind of highlighted. But could you each provide an example of what effective resistance looks like in the 21st century, starting with Marie-Joëlle?
1: Ooh, I would have difficulty talking about extremely effective resistance because the parts of the world that I'm interested in are the parts of the world where 21st century and 20th century styles of authoritarianism actually merge into a very lethal combination. So if you look, for example, at many of the countries that have gone through military coups in Africa, or the ones where there have been constitutional amendments that have given basically lifelong power to sitting presidents, mm-hmm. in those countries, political parties have been defanged. In many of them, NGOs have been limited. And therefore, what remains is often either activism in the diaspora, which has its own set of problems because diasporas are often associated with the West, and therefore there are issues of sovereignty that are very deftly used by authoritarian
0: leaders. And they're not plugged in on the ground.
1: Yeah. And or actually economic interests, but to Mariam's point, those leaders have also now made it very clear that strategic sectors such as mining or whatever are going to be under their control. Now, it's much more open in the countries of the Sahel than it is in Pakistan. But and that basically any foreign investor has to go through them, which limits the range of options. Mm-hmm. So I would say that in many of these countries, if I think about the Middle East, arts and artistic communities remain one of the places where there is effective resistance. The problem is how to amp up the impact of individual acts of resistance mm-hmm. into something more sustainable.
4: Marie-Joëlle Zahar, professor of political science at the Université de Montréal. She has served multiple terms as a mediation expert for the United Nations. This is the final episode in our five-part series, How to Defeat Authoritarianism, recorded in July at the 2026 Stratford Festival in Ontario. This is Ideas. I'm Nahla Ayed. Over the course of our series, we heard case studies from around the world where authoritarian leaders rose and then fell. You can listen to each of those episodes by finding Ideas on your favorite podcast app. This final episode examines our present moment, identifying the ways authoritarian politics has returned in the 21st century and the tools to resist them. Mariam Mufti is a professor of political science at the University of Waterloo.
0: Mariam, you brought up Pakistan at the very beginning. What are some examples of what's happening there to resist autocratic tendencies?
2: And not very much.
0: Yeah.
2: Not very much, right? So in a country like Pakistan, I mean, one of the things that's changed also is that outrage doesn't express itself in the same way as it used to. So in the 20th century, the most successful cases of democratization that we would have seen would be South Korea and Taiwan, right? Where in both cases, there was mass democratic movements, pro-democracy movements that brought about the end of dictatorship. There are also classic examples of modernization, but that's not the point that I'm making. In the 21st century, where you have a pro-democracy movement, say the Arab Spring. Mm-hmm. Okay. You know, Hosni Mubarak steps down. Okay. Success. All right. Tunisia, which was seen as the most successful case, ended up not being the most successful case because just a few years later, parliament is shut down and political parties are persecuted. And that's the end of that. But I will say where we have had some success. Okay. Take the example of Brazil or Bolsonaro, where electoral management institutions and the judiciary have clapped back on executive action. Now, that is success. Another example of success would be where you've been, where countries have been able, where opposition elites have been able to overlook their differences in political ideology and actually come together and form a broad coalition to hit back mm-hmm. at a dictatorial government. I'm going to let Lucan talk about Hungary. Because that to me, I think, is the most successful and most recent case.
5: So actually, I'm going to talk about South Korea.
2: Okay.
5: Sorry.
0: No shortage of examples.
5: Gotcha. Yeah. So the important thing to remember is that the vast majority of authoritarian regimes are not imposed at gunpoint.
2: Yeah.
5: They succeed, they emerge because people with the power to resist the judges, the politicians, choose not to. Mm-hmm. Under Biden, the Attorney General, Merrick Garland, slow-walked prosecution of Trump. That was a huge mistake. Mm-hmm. South Korea, they've developed something, and in Brazil as well, that it could be called democratic hardball, which is you respond to existential threats to democracy in a manner that is rapid, forceful, and legal. So in December 3rd of 2024, President Yoon at 10:30 at night declares martial law and prepares to arrest hundreds of opposition leaders. He's going to shut down the legislature.
2: Yeah.
5: Within an hour, you had politicians, you know, opposition members of the Democratic Party out there protesting. You had hundreds of thousands of people in the street. And literally that dictatorship, it's got to be the shortest in history, lasted 6 hours. Okay. But they didn't stop there. They, a week later, they impeached Yoon, and in a fair trial, they sentenced him to life to make sure it does not happen again. And I think that rapid, forceful, and legal is what we, Democratic hardball, we need to sort of think about that.
0: Wonderful example. Marie-Joëlle, you want to say something?
1: Yeah.
0: I can tell.
1: I wanted to add something to what Lucan said, which I think is very important. It's not just that those who could resist chose not to resist or adopted the wrong strategies. It's also something else that I think that we need to pay more attention to. Authoritarian leaders do have bases of support. And we need to interrogate why it is that people would prefer them to their democratic opponents. What is it that makes people vote, for example, for Putin? Initially, it was economic uncertainty, fear of disorder that got a lot of Russians slightly backward looking and thinking about the good old days of the Soviet Union.

0: argue that these were democratic coups because they were restoring national sovereignty. Wow. I do think that we need to think about that, and we should not be fooled into thinking that these regimes only come to power with the support of the few.
1: It's a really, really good point. Yeah. Miriam and Lucan too, just harkening back to the idea of what happened in South Korea, should we take comfort then from that example, 6 hours, as you say, that the presence of a robust court system, the presence of a robust legal system and journalism, that that is protection enough for us from the next authoritarian-minded leader?
2: I mean, certainly resilient democratic institutions, I mean, that is what we're looking for, that democratic institutions are actually going to hold their own when they're going to be threatened by an authoritarian-minded leader. Mm-hmm. Certainly, right? I mean, that's what we've seen happen in Brazil, for example. But that's what that's the insidiousness of authoritarianism today. It's the erosion of democratic institutions in ways that make it less appealing for your general population to resist in ways that we've seen before. So I do like the South Korean example because I think legal, for me, that's the most important word. It's legal, it's legitimate in the eyes of the people, and therefore it actually holds weight.
1: I want to just be honest here and just say that there's a part of me that wants to take comfort in just thinking, oh, well, we have a strong media and strong courts and we're going to be okay. But then I look south and I wonder, is that really true? And then the other thing that really haunts me is whether the forms of resistance we're seeing, whether it's like the No Kings protests or the, you know, exceptional journalism that's being done south of the border, is simply a waning establishment, kind of an attempt at pushing back at what is inevitable. I'm looking for some hope here because that sounds very cynical and worried, but how do we know? How do we know that there is actually a status quo that's correct, that's going to prevail in the end?
3: Well, because if you think of it from the point of view of the autocrat's perspective. If you're in Russia and there's a teeny private sector and you can just jail one rich guy and then the game's up, then it's easy. In the United States, it's very hard to monopolize power in a context in Canada as well as the United States where resources are so distributed, even in levels of inequality, where like it's just implausible that opposition could be starved of resources. This does not prevent an autocrat from being elected, but it does mean that they're going to have a much harder time monopolizing control and staying in power.
1: Marie-Joëlle?
0: So, I'm sorry, this is not going to be optimistic, Nahla. but I do think that one of the things that we need to think about, which we don't right now because the lines are drawn so starkly, is how to engage with those with whom we differ fundamentally.
1: Talking across difference.
0: Talking across differences, breaking the chambers of echo are, I think, important ways in which we can build resilience. Mm-hmm. And that is not happening. That is not happening. And I would like to suggest that as long as we don't do that, as long as whether it is politicians on all sides of a divide or, you know, concerned citizens, as long as we dismiss those with whom we disagree, whether it was Hillary Clinton calling some people deplorables or, you know, us in Quebec, for example, making fun of the people of Hérouville when they displayed their ignorance and their fear about, you know, Islam and Muslims in our society. As long as we don't deal with that, we're not going to be able to build the resilience at the societal level. And institutions are fine, but institutions are embedded in the society. Institutions cannot survive if the society is divided. And to me, a non-specialist, that is one of the lessons of the USA, where institutions were really strong, but the society became so divided that they could not withstand basically the pressure.
1: Yeah. So there is the polarization, which, as you say, is fundamental to having people being on the same side, you know. But the other one, which we talked about a bit in the hallway, which is anger. And the anger doesn't come out of nowhere. And it stands in the way of people agreeing on things and opens the way for certain kinds of leaders to build on it and to gain power that way. Miriam, it's a very unique challenge of the 21st century to deal with, but it's a very real one. I mean, can you explain where to begin in terms of dealing with that?
2: I mean, for me, the first step is let's name and recognize the problem. I think

0: The general struggle for me right now is that people are not willing to come together and actually name the problem and recognize it as being a problem, right? I mean, you've got countries like the United States where, yes, there's folks who can see what the problem is and maybe like have the messaging to counter it. In countries like Pakistan, there is no such messaging, primarily because the messaging has been repressed, right? The ex-prime minister, the face of the opposition, Imran Khan, is in jail because, you know, certain authoritarian practices are still afoot. Okay. But more importantly, I think the problem is that there are some willing authoritarians who are helping the dictatorial regimes to continue to maintain their informal and tutelary domination of the political system.
1: Marie-Joëlle, I wanted to come back to you one last minute before we get into kind of this idea of how do we dismantle or combat authoritarianism in our day. And just address the situation here in Canada. You know, we do not have an authoritarian government, but we can talk about authoritarian tendencies in almost any country.
0: Exactly.
1: Do you see authoritarian concerns in a place like Canada?
2: Absolutely. Absolutely.
1: Where?
2: All over. I mean, this is not a criticism of our current government, but sometimes conditions are conducive to authoritarian tendencies. I see the way in which we have elevated security issues and basically closed the door to discussions about how we address those security issues as something that is very reminiscent of the way in which authoritarianism started elsewhere. So not to say that we have authoritarian problems in Canada. But I think that if we are not aware, if we let the echo chambers continue, we do have authoritarian tendencies, for example, in the way in which identity is being closed off in parts of the country. And if that is not tended to, which is why I think dialogue is so important, I do think that we are at risk of a slippery slope. I do think that we need to be careful and engaged.
1: Okay. We started this series by looking at a scholar's work, Robert Paxton, and what he described as the stages of fascism. And we thought we could maybe try to build a mirror image of that list of stages that are necessary to dismantle autocratic regimes or autocratic tendencies. Again, using your favorite example, what do you think might be a first stage that to you indicates a regime could be dismantled or defeated?
3: I think the first stage is obviously, are elections, do elections remain competitive? And how do you know that? Are opposition candidates allowed to campaign openly? Is there vast amounts of centrally coordinated electoral fraud? But as long as elections are still the primary means of gaining and keeping power, then we're more or less okay. In Russia, elections are just simply, you know, there are elections, but all the quote-unquote opposition candidates support Putin. You know, so it's really, and that's a really dangerous point where it becomes much harder. So I think that's I don't know if that's the first stage.
1: A stage. Miriam.
0: Yeah, so if we're holding elections, I think opposition political parties have to overcome their political differences and come together and maybe try to defeat, right? Which is what we saw happen in Hungary. And that's how Orban suffered his electoral defeat. And I think that's important as well. So I would name that stage as the development or the evolution of a broad-based coalition group and opposition that can actually carry out its work. It's very difficult, though, to establish that broad-based coalition because there is a lot of identity politics in the context that Marie-Joëlle and I look at in the Middle East and in North Africa and South Asia.
1: Mariam, I know we were talking earlier that you've sort of come up with more than one possible stage that could kind of lead to the fall of a regime. What other
0: right?
1: Things have
0: so
1: you
0: my about? Third stage would then be the resilience of democratic institutions, and then the fourth one for me would be some kind of accountability and transitional justice. Very often when we talk about authoritarianism, we don't think about transitional justice, so we don't have a conversation about it, but it's so necessary and so important because I think what needs to also happen is the erasure of memory, you know, as such that we don't normalize authoritarian tendencies and we do not normalize authoritarian ways of ruling. And for that, I think, that would be my fourth stage.
1: Okay. Marie-Joëlle and then Lucan, is that okay?
2: Yeah. Well,
1: what's one stage that you think is would be kind of a harbinger of change?
2: So it's not a stage per se, but I think the ability to develop a unifying narrative. To Mariam's point, identity politics are not just limited to the Middle East or, you know, there's a lot of very bad identity politics happening south of the border and here as well. Mm-hmm. But often when we vote for or against one party. We see that, for example, in France, where people vote against the Front National, which is the far right party, but they don't necessarily vote in favor of whoever ends up being the president. It's by default. But that is because there are no narratives that are unifying and provide alternatives to the narratives that are being provided by the authoritarian leaders. What are these narratives? They are narratives often of order, stability, you know, a certain vision of the we. And I think that one of the challenges is to be able to actually give people another vision of the society worth not just voting for, but also fighting for.
1: Excellent.
3: I just want to make the point that in established democracies, the real forces on the front lines of democracy is the independent bureaucracy. That are the government, career civil servants, the bureaucrats who we deride as being bureaucrats, you know, they are the real, they are the ones who are preserving our democracy, who are preventing the weaponization of the state. So the first, if you look at Hungary, Turkey, the United States, Poland, the first stage of towards competitive authoritarianism is the purging and packing of the career civil service. And we have to defend our bureaucrats.
1: The so-called, derogatorily called, the deep state.
3: Yes. And the deep state is actually what keeps our democracy, you know, makes it so that the prime minister can't simply arrest his, you know, his political enemy.
1: Mm-hmm. But, you know, we talked about examples of countries that began to weaken the regimes after an adventure in war in a neighboring country. I mean, are we kind of watching that with Russia? Is that a possibility?
3: I think that's too optimistic. I mean, I just, there is no opposition in Russia. That, I mean, it's got, this is really extreme case. It's, you know, it really began in the 2000s and Russia used to be sort of this, you know, you could go there, you know, everything on the internet, blah, blah, blah. It's now become quasi-totalitarian. I mean, people are put in jail for 5 years for the most teeny protest. I mean, that's a case where, you know, the only kind of ray of hope is insane, which is like a military coup. I hope I'll be proven wrong, but I don't think that's why. But the other thing I do think is important, I don't know if this is a stage, is something is democratic solidarity. Yeah. So the ways that the authoritarians stay in power is they keep the opposition divided. And you see this very much in the United States. So Trump attacks Columbia, Harvard, total silence, because they're afraid, right? The law firms, they attack one law firm, the others, total silence. And that's what allows authoritarianism to establish itself. But what you saw in Minnesota was a really powerful example of democratic solidarity, where they were going after, you know, this is, Minnesota is a predominantly white place, right? And Trump was, with his ICE, was going after Somalis and Hispanics, people who were not white. And he didn't think it was possible that the white population would empathize with those. But in fact, they did. They rose up to an enormous degree in the face of enormous violence, stood their ground, and the game's not up yet, but Greg Bovino, and they were forced to resign. So they really kind of pushed ICE back. That to me is the most inspiring example yet in the United States.
1: Mariam, you wanted to add something?
0: Yeah, I just wanted to say, you know, this Paxton reminds us that authoritarianism is a process, right? By thinking in terms of stages, he's reminding us to think in terms of a process. And so if you're talking about the dismantling of authoritarianism, there has to be an opening for that process to begin, all right? In contexts like Russia and China, which I mean, they're a far cry from competitive. They're certainly closed authoritarian, I would say, closed authoritarian regimes. There is no opening. To even start looking for an opening requires us to think of some kind of exogenous shock, right? Something exactly. Like a military coup, something completely unbelievable that we can't conceive of right now. But in some of the other regimes that we've talked about, like Hungary, Brazil, in the case of Bolsonaro, Duterte in Philippines, Pakistan, and so on, there are openings because these countries have had competitive elections. And so if we're defending bureaucrats, I say let's defend the bureaucrats who manage your electoral system. Your election management offices need to work independently, right? Yeah. And the second arm of the, I mean, they're not an arm of the bureaucracy, they're an arm of the state. The judiciary needs to remain independent in the case of the United States. I mean, you mentioned Merrick Garland. And then the mess that we've seen under Donald Trump. I mean, the Department of Justice serves Donald Trump. It does not serve the United States. Mm-hmm. So if we're talking about like protecting our institutions, that's what's necessary. So if you're thinking about that, then okay, we need to have an opening first. And the opening, I think, is the naming and recognition of the problem. If you're not going to recognize the problem, then we're not even kickstarting the process.
1: I just want to wrap this up with one remark, and from someone, one of you who I'm not going to name, but someone who's been here all week told me yesterday that they actually found some hope in the undeniable fact that all the regimes that we spoke about throughout the week are now gone, maybe imperfectly, but gone. And so I want to end off with each of you a small statement on what advice you would give to ordinary people who may be newly understanding that they too are living in the shadow of authoritarianism. So Lucan, and then we'll work our way back.
3: So I think the first thing is to stay engaged and neither be too complacent, because there's dangers of too much overconfidence, complacency on one side and fatalism on the other. It's the middle, you know, this sort of sense of realistic hope and engagement. And it doesn't matter what you do, essentially. You know, there's no magic thing. You know, just do all of the above.
1: Okay, Marianne?
0: Yeah, participate. However that participation looks, I mean, participate, read, learn, try to access good sources of information, essentially.
1: Marie-Joie?
2: Same thing. I'm going to sound like a broken record.
1: That's okay.
2: Here, right? You know, engage. There's no small act. And don't just engage with the people that you agree with. Seek out mm-hmm. the people that you disagree with and talk. We have lost the art of talking across differences. And that is actually what authoritarians thrive upon.
1: Before we ended our discussion, we took some rapid fire questions from the audience. Do you observe any strongman tendencies in Mark Carney? Who wants to take that one? Marie-Joëlle.
2: Ooh, being put on the spot for the Canadian questions here.
1: If you'd like, you know, no obligation.
2: I mean, there's definitely a resolve. There's consultation, more limited than I would have liked, but still. Mm-hmm. So I would say no, because mm-hmm. for me, a strongman is also someone who tends to decide rather than, you know, consult before he does. Okay. So I would say for the time being, no, but yeah.
3: So I think there's a bit of authoritarianism in every democratically elected leader. I think if you're hubristic enough to think that you can lead a whole country, you're not going to want to give up. I mean, that is simply, and so it's all about the constraints. And the constraints come from institutions, they come from the opposition parties, they come from you. So, you know, I think we can't rely too much on that sort of democratic mindedness of leaders.
1: Great. The second part of this question, you know, we don't want to get super political here, but anyway, this question is, where do you see Pierre Poilievre on the authoritarian scale?
3: I think, first of all, he is no Trump in the good sense. And the Conservative Party is a multiracial coalition, which, you know, is definitely much better than the sort of Christian white nationalism in the United States. But, you know, his treatment of the media, again, and his dismissiveness of opposition ideas as woke, as in this sort of derogatory way, so kind of dehumanizing of the opposition, was very kind of American in an uncomfortable way.
1: Okay. Given the intensity and lethality of authoritarian regimes, at what point would you say political violence could be justified? Mariam, is there ever a point at which it's justified?
3: No.
0: No.
3: Okay. Sorry.
0: You didn't make my mind up, but no, it isn't.
2: Okay. Allows me to add something that I wanted to add.
1: Sure.
2: Beyond bureaucrats and in places where the military has not been politicized, also maintaining civilian command over the military is one of the important guardrails.
0: Absolutely.
1: Yeah. Absolutely. Okay. The status quo isn't working for a lot of people. How do you defend democracy without defending the status quo?
2: We were just discussing that.
1: You're hired, whoever you are.
2: We were just discussing that.
1: Go ahead.
3: So yeah, I think that the biggest challenge I think we have in defending democracy is that those who want to preserve our really good institutions we have in Canada that we, you know, still I guess have in the United States, is that you end up coming across as defending the status quo. Mm-hmm. And I think that's politically, that's completely toxic, and you know, it really kind of provides an opening for populist right. I think it's really hard to defend the institutions without seeming to say that every part of the status quo, the inequality, everything else is okay.
0: There's also a certain self-righteousness that I think needs to be avoided in the preservation if you don't want to come off as sounding as though you're preserving the status quo, then I think there's a certain amount of self-righteousness that you've got to let go of as well, which I think the Democratic Party in the United States hasn't quite figured out just yet.
2: And I would say a certain amount of honesty and self-criticism. So you can defend democracy while acknowledging that there are areas that need to be attended to and improved upon. So it shouldn't be black or white. Mm-hmm. Unfortunately, you all know that the way in which, you know, our electoral systems work and whatever, even our debates do not provide the opportunity for the kind of in-depth engagement with the nuance. Mm-hmm.

I want to thank the three people sitting on the stage right now, Luke Conway, Miriam Mufti, Marie-Joëlle Zahar. Thank you very, very much for your insights and for all the answers you provided to us today.

Maria Mufti is an associate professor of political science at the University of Waterloo. She's the author of Pathways to Power, Recruitment and Regime Stability in Pakistan. Marie-Joëlle Zahar is a professor of political science at Université de Montréal. She's served multiple terms as a mediation expert for the United Nations. Lucan Ahmed Way is the Distinguished Professor of Democracy in the Political Science Department at the University of Toronto and co-author of Revolution and Dictatorship, The Violent Origins of Durable Authoritarianism. This is the final installment in our series, How to Defeat Authoritarianism. It was produced by Pauline Holdsworth. A big thank you to Julie Miles and all our colleagues at the Stratford Festival who support this series. Technical production on-site by Harper Charlton and post-production by Danielle Duval. Our web producer is Lisa Ayuso. Senior producer, Nikola Lukšić. Greg Kelly is the executive producer of Ideas. And I'm Nala Ayed.

0: It has been almost 20 years since Naomi Klein's investigation of the relationship between free market capitalism and crisis in her book, The Shock Doctrine, The Rise of Disaster Capitalism. But lately, I've been hearing people bring up her shock doctrine theory in a contemporary context to describe some of what's happening right here in Canada now as the country reels from a trade war and threats of annexation by the United States. Naomi Klein's got a new book out too, called End Times Fascism and the Fight for the Living World, with filmmaker and activist Astra Taylor. So we thought it would be a good time to have her back on the show to hear her perspective on Mark Carney's government, climate policy, AI, and the potential end of the world. And I'll just note here, since we'll be talking a fair bit about the Canadian government's policy moves, that Naomi is married to Avi Lewis, leader of the federal NDP. Naomi, it's great to have you back on Front Burner. Thank you so much for being here.
1: Thank you, Jamie. Thanks for having me. And I'll just note that I am speaking for myself and not my husband or the NDP, and expressing views that are long held. Yeah.
0: You are very much your own person. I mentioned in the introduction that I've heard critics of Carney's policies throw around the term shock doctrine to describe what he's been up to lately. And just before we get into the specifics, could you just start by reminding people what the shock doctrine is and how you briefly describe it?
1: Sure. As you said, it's a term that was the title of a book that came out in 2007, and it describes a political strategy that I was documenting, but was actually, I sort of first identified after the invasion of Iraq by the United States. And it is using a state of shock, a collective shock that happens when we experience something new and unprecedented, to us at least, and we collectively lose our story. Everything feels strange and uncanny. And into that space, that gap between the shock and the understanding of the event, there has been a political strategy to push through pro-corporate policies that enrich elites, and that wouldn't be possible during non-shocking times. So the key policies that I wrote about in the Shock Doctrine were privatization, deregulation, austerity, cuts to government spending. I wrote about it in the context of the 9/11, of the September 11th shock, and the loss of civil liberties and rights, and also a privatization of government, and also the wars themselves that were launched in the aftermath of that shock. So that's what I meant by the Shock Doctrine.
0: You know, other examples that you use in the book are Pinochet's coup in Chile, the collapse of the Soviet Union, Tiananmen Square. And so do you see Donald Trump's 51st state threats against Canada, the tariffs that he's wielded against Canada, as meeting the same bar here?
1: I do. I think that they have been a tremendous shock to Canada's sense of the world that we lived in. I mean, this was our friendly neighbor, according to the stories we told, not to say that we didn't have misgivings and concerns that came up during the negotiations of the free trade deals, but we've had a very cordial relationship with the United States. And suddenly we were having these fears of, you know, are they going to invade? What is going to happen? And so it was extremely destabilizing. And one of the things I write about in the Shock Doctrine, using the September 11th example, because it was such a classic one, is the fact that we regress during times of shock. We want to be taken care of, right? Mm-hmm. And the danger of that is that you end up delegating too much trust to kind of father figures. I mean, when I was talking about the Shock Doctrine, I would often remind people that it maybe wasn't such a good idea to trust Rudy Giuliani and Dick Cheney to the extent that we did. So Canadians want to fight. Canadians want to act. But there's also been a little bit of a maybe more trust than we normally would grant to political leaders who are radically changing our infrastructure, our legal infrastructure, as well as our physical infrastructure and our ecology. You know, if we think about the responses to Stephen Harper, who also tried to do a lot of things very quickly, there was massive pushback. And I think people, because of the shock of Trump, we have been delegating a lot of trust.
0: So just top line before we get into specifics, you buy the application of the Shock Doctrine theory here. Like, how do you see Carney using this moment?
1: Well, okay, so I would say that fundamentally, this is a strategy for doing an end run around democratic debate, right? So we should respond to shocks. We should respond to crises. But the issue is, has there been buy-in? Has there been debate? Is this something that we're collectively deciding? And so the danger of something like an omnibus bill that is 250 pages and that barely has time to be debated and itself is about having less time to debate significant investments like oil pipelines and LNG export terminals and so on, is that that also reduces the space for democracy. So yeah, what I describe in that book is the constriction of democracy using those states of shock. And I do think that Canada is in the midst of it. You know, I wrote a lot about natural disasters in that book too, the Hurricane Katrina and the way schools got privatized instantly. Yeah, I mean, look, I've been on book tour, but I've been following this, you know, as much as I can and hearing about airport privatization. And it does seem like these are issues that were not run on during an election. And it would have been nice if this had been presented to Canadians. I do think we need a robust response to the Trump shocks. I'm just not sure this is what Canadians voted for. I know a lot of Canadians who voted for Carney because he was somebody who was very vocal about climate change and wrote a book on the subject and figured he really was passionate about it and didn't expect him to be as enthusiastic about pushing a fossil fuel infrastructure.
2: The scale of the investment shows it. The partnership, the true partnership that you have all created, proves it. And the speed with which you're moving confirms it. Canada is working. Canada is building big again.

0: I want to get into some more specifics with you. So I confess, we first decided that we really wanted to talk to you about this during his big investment summit at the beginning of September. And I know you took part in a counter summit. Say more about what struck you about that whole event and how it was received in Canada.
1: Yeah, it was a day-long counter summit or day and a half called the Many versus the Money. And it was put together very quickly in response to this summit. And I think it's exactly the kind of thing that we need to do in moments where the rules are changing very quickly, which is get oriented, get out of that state of shock as quickly as you can. Do that by finding your bearings, mapping where you are. So it was really just a lot of information sharing. And, you know, I think people were processing this idea that Toronto was welcoming all of these huge American businesses at the same time as we were being told that this was all about not selling Canada out. Mm. Trump wants to break us so he can own us. But then why are we offering ourselves up and using words like peering into the shop window? And so what that gathering was about was getting oriented. And there were labor people there, Indigenous leaders, environmentalists, and very important that people are making connections with one another, mm-hmm. Especially when a bill is wrapping everything together.
0: Carney himself is a former central banker. At one point, he was very high up at Goldman Sachs.
1: Yeah.
0: Until recently, he was the chair of Brookfield Asset Management. And so
1: where he was hired to lead their ESG and environmental, social and governance. So this is what he was really kind of known for.
0: Right.
1: Yeah, that's where I first encountered him in the context of the UN climate summits, where there was a lot of tension about whether or not we were going to respond to the climate crisis with binding regulation or whether the private sector could be trusted to regulate themselves. And, you know, Mark Carney was the kind of face of this idea. Don't worry about it. We don't need rules because we are going to voluntarily mm-hmm. embrace environmental, social, and governance standards. We've got this. He was the guy who was saying that, right? And that hasn't gone very well.
0: Yeah. I guess then, are we surprised to see him now interested in privatization and deregulation? That he's prioritizing growing investment in the country. Like, isn't this what people voted for? And wouldn't he have done this even without a crisis?
1: I don't think he would have been able to do as much as he is doing without the Trump tariffs. And I think there just would have been a lot more pushback from labor, from First Nations, from the small and medium-sized businesses who are the ones who are most affected by the tariffs. I mean, this mm-hmm. is what one of the things I'm really struck by is it is the smaller businesses who have been exporting to the United States. I mean, I live in British Columbia. There's a lot of businesses that their whole, you know, model is exporting to Washington State and Oregon. And 50% tariffs are not really survivable at all. But what they're seeing is that it is massive corporations that are coming in and they're getting very little. And to be honest with you, Jamie, you know, my most recent book is about the rise of the far right around the world. And I think there's an argument for calling what Donald Trump represents fascism. We look at how, you know, not that they've won everything, not mm-hmm. that they're able to do everything, but there's a model, there's a playbook of dehumanization, of use of violence, you know, what ICE has been doing in U.S. cities. But they're also part of an international of far-right leaders. And in many countries, it is the failure of the center that created the context for these far-right parties to win elections. People feel that their governments don't care about them, that they don't understand what they're dealing with the cost of living, and they feel left behind. And so the far right comes along and says, we're going to save the day. It's really all the immigrants' fault. And I'm quite worried, even though I understand Mark Carney is the most popular politician in Canada, maybe the world right now, I'm worried about a brewing backlash that mm. could turn very ugly because there's a lot of people who are not being helped by these investment-led responses to the crisis that are, all about attracting large foreign investment.
0: Just given that, I wonder if it's worth noting here, you know, when we're talking about these energy projects, the construction of this pipeline that he's prioritized, it isn't particularly privatized at all. The feds and the Alberta government have a 90% ownership stake. And just how would you respond to the argument that this isn't sort of state gutting or about selling off to private corporations, but like a state-directed industrial policy geared towards creating jobs and, you know, bringing prosperity to Canada?
1: Well, I think it's primarily a subsidy to the fossil fuel industry who don't have to build their own pipelines. I mean, they're perfectly happy. Why would they invest in this expensive infrastructure? What they want to do is export the oil in the pipeline. So what we have is we have the privatized profits and a lot, and it's not just the pipeline, a lot of risk is being offloaded onto the public. And I think it just raises a question, if we're going to be spending public dollars, is this what we want to spend it on? Because, you know, one of the most prominent Canadian exports in the past couple summers has been wildfire smoke. Mm. Besides Mark Carney, this is what Canada has come to be most known for, is the fact that smoke from our wildfires is wafting south of the border, even reaching as far away as Europe. And this is another kind of shock. This is another kind of emergency that we are not talking about. So what you're saying, should we be surprised that a banker is acting like a banker and inviting other bankers to come to Canada? Probably not. But I think the extent to which he is foregrounding fossil fuel infrastructure is a little bit surprising, even to me. And it should be a surprise and frankly, unacceptable in the middle of a climate crisis that is impacting Canadians. It means that when we do public investments in so many communities, it isn't the kind of public investment that we can enjoy and that make our lives better. It's not like a new hospital or improvements in schools or fantastic high-speed rail, although I understand that there is some planned. It's like raising a highway because there's a sea level rise or just recovering from a freak storm or rebuilding after a wildfire. And that doesn't even really bring you to baseline afterwards, but it's hugely expensive. So we are paying very real costs because of the climate crisis. And you know, I think Canada absolutely should be joining with middle powers and entering into the vacuum left by the rupture of Donald Trump. But it would be nice if we were doing that with robust green policies and real human rights policies.
0: This government has announced like $70 billion in clean energy. In a clean energy package, they plan to double the capacity of the electrical grid by 2050. Mm-hmm. So like these announcements are what to you?
1: I mean, I do think, look, I'm not saying that everything is bad in the package, but it is not on the scale of the investments in fossil fuel infrastructure, which are more significant. And they are contradictory. I mean, we are making the crisis worse at the same time as we do some things to make it less bad. I mean, it's incoherent. I think Mark Carney is a very eloquent leader. And I think if he wanted to lead Canada in another direction and with that sense of coherent purpose, he definitely could do that. But it would be a lot harder to have it be led by foreign actors like Blackstone and BlackRock and other foreign sovereign wealth funds, because they are, a lot of them, aligned with Trump, and they're no longer interested in the kind of ESG. Like Trump made it very clear that he considers that woke capitalism. He doesn't want banks to do this. And so all the banks that Carney, before he had this job, you know, he had gotten all the banks to make net zero targets and all that, but they've already rolled that back. So if your model is attract a bunch of multinational hedge funds to come to Canada and investment banks, they are going to invest in the things they want to invest in. And what do they want? They want metals and minerals for data centers and weapons companies. They're not interested in that green transition. They've made that very clear. So you would need another model. It would need to be much more of a public sector led model. It would need to be more like what Canada did during the Second World War, which was create a lot of crown corporations to fill in where the private sector was unwilling to go. And that is not who Mark Carney is. And Mark Carney brought his former colleagues to do what they want to do. And when I look at the deal book, right, and this idea that Canada has what the world wants, what it sounds to me is that our country is being imagined as a kind of massive Costco filled with bitumen and other raw resources, and we're offering ourselves up to the world so they can stock up on our copper, on our oil, on our water. And this is part of what we write about in the new book, this idea that everybody is bunkering for collapse. But those raw resources are our forests. You know, they are our oceans, lakes, our rivers, our mountains. And most of all, they are indigenous nations' mountains and rivers and lands. And the idea that we're just sort of offering it up to the world without the kinds of robust debates that I think that that requires is a huge lost opportunity, and I would even say a betrayal. And we're going to regret it when we come out of shock.
0: I don't want to make you repeat yourself too much, but I just want to ask you one more. Yeah. I just wonder what you would say directly to someone who's hearing what you're saying, but is also like, look, he is in a tough spot. Like, we have to diversify away from our dependence to the U.S. We simply cannot trust them anymore. The quickest way to do that is to, A, expand our energy export capacity to Asia, or to build up our military so that we have some agency there.
1: I just think that there are all kinds of mixed messages. And once you drill down a little bit, there are a lot of contradictions. Like, okay, we want to invest in the military because we feel vulnerable. I understand that. But then we're also integrating our military more and more with the United States. So are we afraid of them, or are we giving them a whole lot of data, and are we buying a whole bunch of weapons from them? And are we in the process of offering up our critical minerals for their weapons? So there's a lot in what I'm seeing that looks like we are integrating more with the United States. And, you know, a phrase like diversification to me means we should be diverse. I mean, we've all been saying for so long that we need to become less dependent on raw resource extraction. Mm-hmm. This has been a refrain in Canada since the 60s or longer.
0: That was part of my conversation with writer, activist, and co-author of End Times Fascism and the Fight for the Living World, Naomi Klein. 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I'm Jamie Poisson. Thanks so much for listening.

0: 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So we'll hear more about that story. And the federal government has made big promises to deliver affordable housing for Canadians. So we'll check in with a housing expert to find out how their program, their housing program, is going. Let's take a look right now at the weather in Edmonton. 5 degrees right now, south-southwest winds at 3 kilometers per hour. Today, we're looking at sunny skies, a mix of sun and cloud this morning, winds from the northeast up to about 30, even 50 kilometers per hour this afternoon, and a high of 19 degrees, so another warm day on the way. We're at 5:31 right now. Ken Dawson joins us from our CBC Edmonton newsroom. Good morning, Ken.
1: Good morning. A retrial has begun for a former civilian member of the Edmonton Police Service charged with child luring and sexual assault. The CBC's Jasmine Gill has more.
2: 34-year-old Yassine Chetin is facing sexual abuse charges in connection with an alleged 2023 incident involving a 14-year-old boy who was living in a group home. This is Chetin's second trial for the charges. In May, Crown prosecutors requested a mistrial, but yesterday at the Edmonton Court of King's Bench, the Crown says they have now changed their theory of the case. The boy testified via CCTV about his account of the events. He said the two met on a dating app, then moved the conversation to Snapchat, where they arranged to meet in person that evening. Court also watched a video of the youth's initial statement to investigators. He described an encounter that included sexual touching in a car. He also said the two continued to talk online and send each other sexual photos. The identity of the person the youth met is a central issue at trial. The judge alone retrial is expected to continue throughout the week. Jasmine Gill, CBC News, Edmonton.
1: An arbitrator has awarded the City of Edmonton more than $5 million after the city sued multiple companies over problems with engine coolant. City spokesperson Verity Higgins says the city's legal claim was over defective coolant that caused engine damage in various fleet vehicles. Dwayne Bassani is president of the Edmonton company Advanced Coolant Technologies. His company must pay the city $2.6 million in damages. The award also included legal costs, interest, and expert fees.
3: We were not happy with the settlement that was decided on with the arbitrator. That was one person's opinion of what took place.
1: He says his company's coolant is not defective and all its products are third-party tested. Edmonton Public School trustees will debate today whether to review the division's registration policies. Trustee Sarah Dahl wants to look at whether the division can make it easier for students with lapsed immigration status to enroll in schools. Some children already attending Alberta schools were turned away this fall after their family's paperwork expired. Rhiannon Rutherford is a volunteer with the Education for All campaign. She says she hopes the board proceeds with the review and that other school boards follow suit.
4: This is the exact opposite of the kind of jurisdictional finger pointing that we're seeing from the province and the federal government. It's what is within our authority as a board. What can we do? Let's do that.
1: The federal government says children are entitled to a free education, but that education policy is the province's job. Alberta's education minister stands by the law, which limits a funded education to residents. Alberta and Canada have endorsed the UN Convention on Rights of the Child, which says all children should receive a free and compulsory primary education. And finally, the Alberta government will be hosting 3 listening sessions this week as part of its review of how public alerts are used when a vulnerable person goes missing. The CBC's Colleen Underwood has more.
5: When 11-year-old Parker Wells went missing this summer, Calgarian Jennifer Thompson, who has autism herself and focuses on government processes, discovered that a code for missing vulnerable persons already exists within Canada's emergency alert system, but it hadn't been used.
6: They have no framework underneath it. They have no guidelines for how to use it, when to use it. So I started to make one.
5: Thompson has since launched the One Call to Find Them All campaign. She's urging governments across the country to activate this type of alert system and base it on a person's functional capacity, not formal diagnosis. Thompson and others, including Calgary-based behavioral analyst Jessica Bist, will be attending the province's listening sessions this week.
7: Well, I hope that they can really listen to families, listen to the things that they need, and really make some changes.
5: The province says it plans to hold more listening sessions in other communities, as well as virtual sessions and an online survey. Colleen Underwood, CBC News, Calgary.
1: And Tara, that's what's making news this half hour.
0: Thanks so much, Ken. Ken Dawson from our CBC Edmonton newsroom. Welcome to Edmonton AM.

0: clothes.
1: Right.
0: But
1: that was a target. And, yeah. You know, it's not a bad idea because if you can get at least one of the cars in the garage with, you know, before the snow flies,
0: yeah.
1: Then at least one of the cars you don't have to brush off every morning. So
0: yeah,
1: that's
0: exactly.
1: A nice coup, right?
0: Yeah.
1: Did you find as you went through the garage that you had a lot of stuff that you absolutely did not need that you were hanging on to for who knows why?
0: Yeah, I don't know why we had 5 coffee tables in the garage and 0
1: what?
0: In the house.
1: 5 coffee tables in your garage?
0: Yeah, that had been collected, like, one for quirky reasons, I guess. One had, like, was a lacquered portrait of horses running across a field.
1: Pardon?
0: So that was, like, the top of the table, the design on it.
1: Yeah.
0: Stuff that, like, I've U-hauled from Winnipeg that has never been used in any of our houses. Like,
1: wow, that's some expensive items then, because you've paid a lot to haul those from different places over the years.
0: Right to donation.
1: Yeah, but how many houses do you think that you've hauled them to over the years?
0: Yeah, at least 5 for some of this stuff. Just look at, so it's almost, it ticks you off to look at some of this stuff and think, like, what was I thinking, mm-hmm. even in the moment of getting this, let alone now that I have to deal with the disposal.
1: And you don't even have a coffee table currently inside the house? You just had a collection in the garage?
0: Yep.
1: Huh. So probably stacked upon each other?
0: Stacked upon each other, just like the bikes are, everything stacked upon each other. So now at least there's a little more room to breathe. And
1: do you feel lighter?
0: Sort. I do, like, yeah. It feels really good.
1: Yeah, I know. Yeah. It's good to get rid of that stuff. And you know, I'm sure that there's great homes for those places to go to, right?
0: Yeah, it's been tricky to find a place because there's kind of floating rules on what thing mm-hmm. what places will take. Some things, like, I like that they're sort of fine, but they've been quite picky about furniture
1: that's
0: lately because people get overflowing. Right. So, so it's been kind of going to a bunch of different places on the south side, mm-hmm. But managed to find, good homes for all of it.
1: Oh, that's great. No, well, that's good. Your long hoarded piece of furniture is another person's treasure.
0: Yeah. My cousin, we opened the garage and my cousin was like, "You look like Uncle Daryl." And Uncle Daryl notoriously had an acreage that was known as the scrapyard, the family scrapyard. And I said, mm-hmm. "I am not like Uncle Daryl. That's mm-hmm. why you're helping me today. Mm-hmm. Move all this stuff out of here."
1: Well, let's talk when you move into your new place if it has a garage. Give it 6 months. Let's see where you're at. Let's see how many coffee tables you accumulate in that time. How is our weather looking like today?
0: Another warm day ahead for us with a high of 19 degrees. Did see some showers yesterday afternoon, at least in my area. So,
1: like I would say early evening, mm-hmm. it was more than a sprinkle. It kind of downpoured for at least a few minutes.
0: Yeah, around 5 o'clock was when I saw it.
1: Yeah, exactly.
0: It's a good shower yesterday. Nothing in the forecast in terms of precipitation today. Just that high of 19 degrees with a mix of sun and cloud. Starting out, we're at 5 degrees. We'll be down to 3 overnight with clear skies into Wednesday and a high of 17 with mainly sunny skies. So a couple of similar days on the horizon for us. 5 degrees right now.
1: Thanks, Colton. We are at 5:39. You're listening to Edmonton AM. A piece of history has been returned to a long-standing Winnipeg hotel, and it's thanks to an Alberta-based antiques dealer. Franz Giesen is the co-owner of Frantic Fortiques, an antiques business in Manville, which is about 170 kilometers east of Edmonton. So he recently helped with the return of a turn-of-the-century cash register to the hotel. The register was initially made for the business. Franz joined Radioactive host Jessica Ng to talk about the antique.
2: My spare time, I like to go on Marketplace and just look, see what's out there. And last year in December, I stumbled across the cash register just before Christmas. And then, you know, I noticed upon inspecting pictures that it had Northern Hotel on the lid.
3: So then what went through your head after that?
2: Well, I phoned a friend of mine in Winnipeg who was able to pick this item up for me. And then here this past July, when I made the trip to Winnipeg, I thought, well, instead of hauling it back, maybe I could reach out to the hotel and see if they were interested in the item.
3: And how big is this item? It looks pretty large from the CBC article and the photo that's there.
2: It's probably about 24 inches by 24, roughly. Definitely weighs about 100 pounds or more.
3: Can you tell us a little bit more about its construction and the story?
2: Yeah, so it's a national cash register, cast iron, nickel-plated. Serial number traces back to 1907 at the beginning of the Northern Hotel.
3: Now, when you're scrolling Facebook Marketplace normally, are you looking for vintage cash registers, items like that, or anything in particular?
2: I've had a few other cash registers over the years, but when I'm on there, I really don't know what I'm looking for. You know, it's just a thing that has to pop out. And I mean, I'm into all kinds of things.
3: And where exactly was this cash register when you found it?
2: It was based in Transcona, Winnipeg.
3: And where was it, at a business or?
2: So the lady that had it, her father owned a radio shop, I guess, 1940s,

0: 50s. And they had that cash register at their shop, which was just located south of the Northern Hotel. And they were actually using it at that time.
1: Do the buttons still work? Does the register work?
0: Yeah, you press the buttons. It does the whole dinging and ringing. And
1: in terms of actually figuring out that connection to the Prairies and the Northern Hotel, how did you figure that out?
0: Well, I grew up in Winnipeg. I mean, I'd driven past that hotel thousands of times. So as soon as I seen it, it just clicked.
1: Okay, so if we look up the serial number and the information for the specific piece, how long ago does it date back?
0: So the 500 number for the serial dates it to 1907.
1: That's wild.
0: Yeah.
1: How often are you finding or coming across items that are that old?
0: Well, they're fairly easy to find. Well, like I've had like several cash registers. I've had, items from World War II. Sometimes I surprise myself, I guess, but right place at the right time.
1: So you reached out to the owners of the Northern Hotel. Now, what'd they say?
0: So I called the number and I'm guessing I got the guy in the lobby. And, maybe he just thought it was some kind of prank call or something. And I didn't actually think I was going to get through.
1: Mm-hmm.
0: And I left my phone number. And like within 2 minutes, the owner, Keith, calls me back. And we just got talking about it. And then I ended up sending him pictures and the rest just took off.
1: Were you there to get it moved there?
0: Yeah. So back in July, when I was there visiting friends, that's when I was able to pick up the cash register for my friend. And I gave Keith a call. We hooked up and he took it that same day.
1: And how did he react actually having this piece of the hotel's history in his hands? This is like an artifact.
0: Well, I'm thinking he was pretty surprised. I mean, he was telling me there when we did the interview here recently in Winnipeg, he gets phone calls and people are always trying to offer him different stuff. But he thought it was unusual when he got a phone call about a cash register.
1: What kind of a response have you gotten? Have people started reaching out to you about this?
0: Some of them, recently I picked up a piece of furniture and, the lady looked me up online and that's like one of the first things that popped up was about the cash register. And I haven't told her anything about it, but
1: Did you expect this reunion of this artifact to generate this much interest?
0: No. Well, me personally, I guess not. I just thought it would be a transaction. I didn't really think there would be enough interest. But it just kind of ballooned. And it's cool,
1: This story has resonated with so many people. What do you think that says to you about honoring people's stories and honoring the stories of local landmarks and local history?
0: Well, that's where the cash register belongs, right?
1: There was never a moment in your mind where you thought, I should keep this. This should be a museum piece here in Manville.
0: Yeah, well, I mean, I would have brought it home, but I got many other ones. But I mean, it's you don't get an opportunity like this all the time. And I mean, if you have that opportunity, take it.
1: So how much did you pay for it versus how much you sold it to the hotel for?
0: I believe I paid $500 for it. And then when I sold it for $650.
1: So you did make a little profit and you contributed to the local history.
0: Well, it meant more to me, right? Like I said, money could be made anytime. But, opportunities like this are only once in a lifetime.
2: Franz Giesen is the co-owner of Frantic for Teaks in Manville, Alberta. He was speaking with Radioactive host Jessica Ng. Let's get to some music. It's 5:44 on Evan Today AM. Pierre Quenders is a Colonese Canadian musician, and he won the Polaris Music Prize back in 2022. He's played here in Edmonton before. His unique sound is a mix of modern African music, electronic beats, and hip-hop, and it's gaining him fans all over the world. Pierre recently released a new single. He says the song celebrates the spark of life you feel when love is born. Here's Pierre Quenders featuring Pote with I Wanna Know.

0: That's Congolese Canadian musician Pierre Quenders featuring Pote with their new single, I Wanna Know. 5:48 right now, you're listening to Edmonton AM on CBC Radio 1. It's Tuesday, October 6th. I'm Tara McCarthy. Colton Hutchinson has a look at the forecast for you. Another hot day ahead.
1: Yeah, certainly. A high of 19 degrees today. Seasonal averages around this time are 13 degrees, so we're well above that for sure. As we were yesterday, we had that high of 21. And let's come to an end of our bet here. Let's see, what did we get to as of yesterday? 20 degrees is
0: 20
1: where we
0: degrees.
1: Topped out. So yeah, I think I had 19, you had 18.
0: That's
1: so
0: right.
1: We were right around the mark. Not as warm as we expected it to be when we saw it at 23 last week, but we'll take 20 degrees around this time. Not going to reach 20 degrees as we go forward in the rest of the week. We have a high of 17 degrees for Wednesday with mainly sunny skies. And then as we look towards the weekend, seeing temperatures drop into single digits for both Saturday and Sunday. Temperature of 5 degrees on those days with rain expected on Saturday. Warming up once again on Monday, seeing a high of 12 there. So that's your long range forecast. 19 is a high day with a mix of sun and cloud, starting out at 5 degrees. Now, Tara, you were gone for a couple of weeks here earlier in September, and you missed the interview on the show about the City of Edmonton's recycling program changes. Did you hear about the big news for recycling?
0: No, actually, I must have missed it.
1: Okay, so as of October 1st, there's a number of new items that are accepted in the recycling. Big ones are takeout containers, to-go cups from coffee shops and things like that, and food wrappers. Any food bags, chip bags, plastics, molded plastics as well. So a lot of things that weren't accepted into Edmonton's recycling are now going in the blue bin as of October 1st.
0: And do they have to be rinsed? Because that's always been the big question, right? Do you have to fully get rid of as much of the food scraps on there as you can?
1: As much as you can within reason. When we were talking to the person from the City of Edmonton, they said they're able to manage it if there's a little bit of residue left over in some of those containers, like a yogurt cup. If you can't get it completely cleaned out, you don't need to like wipe it out with a rag or anything. Quick rinse is good. As long as it's not too soiled, it can go right in the blue bin.
0: Right. Well, this is pretty topical, actually, because later on in the program, in our final half hour, we'll actually be talking about a new waste study that was presented to the utility committee. And this is because, as you may or may not know, Colton, over the last number of years, they've been rolling out food scrap and recycling collection to apartments and condo buildings. Mm-hmm. Now, it's not fully rolled out. For example, we don't have that. We don't have food scraps, at least, in my apartment building that I live in. We do have recycling collection. So they've taken a look at what people are doing, if they're sorting their garbage, if they're sorting out the food scraps, the recycling. And so we'll find out a little bit more about that in our final half hour. One last recap on the weather for us.
1: Yeah, for sure. So a high today of 19 degrees with a mix of sun and cloud, starting out at 5 for us today. 3 degrees is our overnight low, and we'll keep with clear skies. And then Wednesday looking at a high of 17 with mainly sunny skies.
0: Thanks, Colton. The time now is 5:51. In September of last year, the federal government launched its Build Canada Homes initiative. Experts are starting to assess the progress of the program. Carolyn Weitzman is the housing and social policy researcher at the University of Toronto. She's also the author of a book titled Home Truths, Fixing Canada's Housing Crisis, and she joins us now from Ottawa. Good morning, Carolyn.
2: Good morning, Tara.
0: What's the mandate of the Build Canada Homes program?
2: It's to modernize the Canada's housing industry, which is pretty low in terms of productivity and in terms of doing the job right. And it's also to help build much more affordable housing.
0: So how would you grade the progress of this program so far?
2: I'd give it an A for effort, and I would give it about a D in terms of its ambition. So it's definitely taking the right approach, using government land for permanently affordable housing is a great idea. It's happening in Edmonton. It's happening across Canada. It's worked in the past. Working to build partnerships and portfolios, so lots of sites being dealt with at once, great idea. And also creating a made in Canada approach to construction is incredibly important, not just for the trade war, but in terms of Canada's future.
0: Mm-hmm, of course. But what about the progress itself? It sounds like it might be going slowly.
2: Well, I'd say two things. The first is that, you know, at the end of a year, you wouldn't expect the homes to be built in the best case scenario, 18 months between identifying land and the keys in people's hand. Plus, you know, they've been, they had to go through Parliament to create a new organization. They had to hire people, et cetera. but the targets for Build Canada Homes are about 20 to 25,000 new homes across Canada in 5 years. And the gap that's been estimated, the number of homes that need to be built, affordable homes that need to be built, according to the CMHC, is 225,000 a year. So there's a big difference between 5,000 homes a year, which is what Build Canada Homes is talking about, and 225,000 homes, which is what CMHC says is needed.
0: Mm-hmm. Yeah, exactly. Let's dig into those numbers a little bit. How bad is the housing crisis, especially for renters across Canada right now?
2: Well, there's no city in Canada, including Edmonton, which is one of the more affordable big cities in Canada, where a single minimum wage can afford a one-bedroom apartment, let alone a two-bedroom if you're a single parent with children. So that's sort of the preventing dilemma. The Parliamentary Budget Office, which is a federal bureau, estimates that 2.6 million households across Canada need affordable housing. And that doesn't even include students or people without homes or people in rooming houses or, you know, assisted living. With those numbers attached, I've estimated for the Housing Advocate that there's about 4.5 million households in Canada who need affordable homes. So again, big contrast between those numbers and 5,000 a year.
0: Mm-hmm, exactly. Yeah, as you're saying, the Build Canada Homes program can't necessarily fix the entire problem. But what really do you think needs to happen for the program to see success over the next few years?
2: I'd say that it needs more money to loan out that would be paid back over time through rents and mortgage payments. So right now there's about $13 billion going to Build Canada Homes over 5 years. It would need to be about 10 times that amount from the federal government. And the federal government needs to guarantee the loans of other partners, as it does with a lot of the partnership programs it's proposing. So if a bank comes in or a pension fund comes in, the federal or a province comes in with money or a municipality comes in with money, the buck kind of stops with the federal government in terms of, in the unlikely event of a default, it would be left holding the bag as opposed to, say, a bank, because a bank won't finance on the basis of it holding the bag.
0: Mm-hmm. If you could have his ear, what would you tell Prime Minister Mark Carney about what needs to be done about affordable housing in Canada?
2: Yeah, I'd tell him that it's great that he's got an ambitious vision of big projects, whether it comes to pipelines or it comes to modernizing the military. And that kind of level of ambition needs to be applied to housing right now in terms of Canadians' productivity, our affordability. We need a big housing program now, and Build Canada Homes is just too small to fit the purpose that's in front of it.
0: Well, Carolyn, thanks so much for the time to talk about this morning.
2: Thank you, Tara.
0: Carolyn Weitzman is a housing and social policy researcher at the University of Toronto. She's also the author of a book titled Home Truths, Fixing Canada's Housing Crisis. We're 3 minutes away from 6 o'clock. Ken Dawson joins us from our CBC Edmonton newsroom with a look at a headline. Good morning, Ken.
3: Morning, Tara. Edmonton Public School trustees will debate today whether to review the division's registration policies. One trustee wants to look at whether the division can make it easier for students with lapsed immigration status to enroll in schools. That's because some children already attending schools were turned away this fall after their family's paperwork expired. So we will have more on this story coming up in news at 6:30.
0: Thanks so much, Ken. And over to Colton with a look at the forecast.
1: We have a temperature of 5 degrees as we're starting out here in Edmonton. Winds are light, south-southwest at 3 kilometers an hour. We have a high of 19 degrees today with a mix of sun and cloud. Keeping with clear skies overnight and a temperature of 3 degrees. And into tomorrow where we'll see a high of 17 with mainly sunny skies. Cloud cover expected into Thursday and a temperature of 14 there. Friday back up to 17. And then it's going to get cool on the weekend. So Saturday seeing a temperature of 5 and rainfall expected there. 5 as well on Sunday with a mix of sun and cloud. And seeing temperatures below zero for both those nights, Saturday and Sunday. Monday potentially warming up back to a temperature of 12 with sunny skies. But for your Thanksgiving long weekend, going to be a little bit chilly out there, certainly. I saw some snow in Calgary's forecast for the weekend. That's that is not in the forecast as of today, but yeah.
0: Oh, it's gone out of the forecast.
1: It's gone now, but yeah, that was the first time I'd seen it across the province. Was a bit of snow potentially expected for southern Alberta this week. Not going to reach Edmonton, though.
0: Mm-hmm. Did you hear some big news out of Torrington, Alberta? The world-famous Gopher Hole Museum has been there for 30 years. It's now closed.
1: Yeah, they had talked about closing it last year due to some repairs. So I'm hoping they can find a new spot for it, move the building. But yeah. Were you ever able to make it?
0: No, I was never able to make it. Did you?
1: No, I never did.
0: I know. So 30 great years. They put out a little notice on social media yesterday saying thanks for the 30 great years. It is now closed, the world famous Gopher Hole Museum, until further notice while they try to find a new burrow.
1: Yes,
0: is how they framed it. So it is closed. Their last day apparently was on September 30th. They are hoping to get something else started. So if you do have any queries, or maybe you've got a great spot for the Gopher Hole Museum to pop up next, a new burrow for them, you can email them go4museum@gmail.com. So there you go. That's been a staple in Torrington for 30 years.
1: Sad I missed it. They better find a new spot soon.
0: Hopefully they will. Well, we still have a lot to come in our next hour here on Edmonton AM, including an Edmonton business reached the semifinal round of a major national business pitch competition for Black Canadian entrepreneurs. We'll find out more about that in our next hour. World Report is next.
4: This is World Report. Good morning. I'm Marcia Young. A national day of protest is being held across France. Students line up opposite police and riot gear in Strasbourg. They are joined by teachers and unions who say the condition of the education system is unacceptable. Tens of thousands of students are expected to take part in today's day of protest. This student, Colleen, recently graduated from high school.
5: So there are massive inequalities between schools. Some have means and some don't, so they don't have teachers. The buildings are failing. It is way too hot in the summer and way too cold in the winter.
4: The students say they are also protesting what they call police brutality. Several people have been injured during the protests, and more than 5,000 arrests have been made since the demonstrations began. Kenya is reporting its first case of Ebola. Officials say a Kenyan national traveled from the Democratic Republic of Congo to Kenya on Saturday. By late Monday, he was dead. Now there are questions about why the man was able to make the trip. Kenyan health officials say he had already been ill in the Congo for a month and had been treated at multiple hospitals.
6: So far, we have listed 28 contacts of the deceased, including family members and healthcare workers who attended to the deceased. We're also pursuing a further 23 passengers and 4 crew members who are on the same flight with the deceased.
4: Kenyan health officials from an update earlier today. They say the man flew to Kenya via Uganda. It is still not clear how he was able to get through the public health screenings at both airports in the Congo and Kenya. The winner of this year's Nobel Prize in Physics is Francis Hulzen of Belgium. Hulzen is being recognized for his contributions to the Ice Cube Neutrino Observatory and his discovery of high-energy neutrinos of astrophysical origin. Neutrinos are tiny subatomic particles that can pass through matter.
7: Francis Hulzen realized that the ice at the South Pole could visualize these neutrino messengers from cosmos. The messengers bring information from cosmos. They open the door to distant galaxies and tell us about the processes of exploding stars.
4: Consider them ghostly messengers from space. Scientists believe they offer clues to how the universe evolved. The 82-year-old scientist is with the University of Wisconsin-Madison. Francis Hulzen's research dates back to the 1980s. This year's prize money is about $1.7 million Canadian. Faculty at Cornell University are preparing a vote of no confidence against the school's administration. They introduced the resolution last night. The CBC's Chris Reyes is following the developing story from New York. And Chris, what is the latest?
8: Cornell's Faculty Senate has given notice that it plans to put a vote of no confidence before its members, so about 120 of them. The resolution will be put on the agenda at their next meeting on October 14. So this is the body, Marcio, with representatives from most of the university's departments, and their mandate is to oversee the school's academic affairs. And a no confidence vote sends a message loud and clear from the school's professors and teaching staff that they've lost faith in the university's ability to handle the fallout from this sexual assault lawsuit. They would be joining the chorus of students who are protesting against the school. There was a large group on Monday, another planned later this week, all of them showing solidarity with Jane Doe, the female former student accusing seven former and current Cornell male students of gang raping and drugging her.
4: What effect can this resolution have?
8: It's largely symbolic. It would be an on-the-record admonishment of the school's administration. What the Faculty Senate can't do is remove any of them, including the president of the university, Michael Kotlikoff, who made his first public statement earlier this week, pledging to investigate what went wrong since Jane Doe first reported the alleged sexual assault back in 2024 to the school and Cornell police. But it does put even more pressure on the school to do something about this case and the accusations of toxic party culture and rampant sexual assaults on campus, especially at fraternities. A vote of no confidence might also add to the growing calls for Greek life to be banned altogether at these schools, so both sororities and fraternities.
4: All right. Thank you.
8: Thank you.
4: The CBC's Chris Reyes in New York. Quebec has voted for change after 8 years of Coalition Avenir Québec rule. The Parti Québécois has been handed a minority government. Leader Paul Saint-Pierre Plamondon is now Quebec's premier designate, and his party's win opens the door to a referendum on Quebec sovereignty. I'm joined now by the CBC's Janice McGregor. And Janice, what can Canadians who are concerned about national unity take away from last night's result?
9: Marcia, at one point, the crowd at Parti Québécois headquarters last night could be heard singing, na na na na, hey, hey, hey, goodbye. But it seemed to be a celebration of having pushed Christine Fréchette's government out the door, wiped it off the electoral map. It did not appear to be a taunt aimed at the rest of Canada. Their more sober reality is that even when you combine the popular vote of the two sovereignist parties together, only about 4 in 10 Quebecers backed that option, well short of what they'd need to win a referendum. And in the immediate term, Paul Saint-Pierre Plamondon needs partners to pass the PQ's priorities. The new seat count math at the National Assembly could require constantly shifting calculations. If the opposition Liberals and Conservatives vote together, they have exactly the same number of seats as the PQ. The fourth party, Québec solidaire, with 9 seats, well, that does fall short of official party status, but it could punch above that weight because it holds the swing vote. Minority governments don't always last longer than 2 or 3 years, making Plamondon's pledge to hold off on a referendum until after Donald Trump leaves office look like something that may not happen unless the PQ can govern well enough to be reelected.
4: So where do things stand with Ottawa?
9: Yeah, Mark Carney's federal Liberals kept their powder dry. They did not engage much in this campaign. And the Prime Minister's post last night spoke of building a stronger Quebec and how that helps his mission of building a stronger Canada, helping not just those hurt in the tariff war, but agreeing with the PQ about things like fighting homelessness, too. Even more fascinating, though, was last night's post from Alberta Premier Danielle Smith, congratulating Plamondon, but also saying provinces are stronger when we work together and stand united. That's quite something, coming from a premier who called a referendum of her own on Canada's future later this month.
4: Thank you, Janice.
9: You're welcome.
4: The CBC's Janice McGregor in Ottawa. A number of anti-immigration posters and stickers are raising concern in Ottawa. They're the work of the Dominion Society of Canada. The white nationalist group is growing across the country. It advocates for the mass deportation of millions of people. As Christy Neese reports, some community members and experts argue their posters and their rhetoric constitute a hate crime. Police disagree.
10: I was furious, actually, that these posters were in my neighborhood.
11: Ottawa resident Sarah Fraser first saw the posters a couple weeks ago, featuring the word re-migration and old pictures of white men in military uniforms. The posters advertise a group called the Dominion Society of Canada. It wants all temporary foreign workers deported, birthright and naturalized citizenships restricted and revoked, permanent resident statuses rescinded, and immigrants who have not, in their words, integrated to be deported.
12: These other groups were imposed on us. We did not invite them here.
11: Daniel Tyree is the Dominion Society's chair and founder. Tyree says immigrants speaking their languages and following their religions are, quote, fracturing society.
12: And I think the best way to avoid that is by removing people who do not integrate into the society.
13: In my opinion, there's a pretty clear case that Dominion Society of Canada is breaking the law.
11: Evan Belgord directs the Canadian Anti-Hate Network, which researches the far right. He thinks the society is breaking the law by blaming Canada's problems on immigrants and saying that the solution is to remove them.
13: Why aren't the leaders of this organization calling for racist mass deportations being charged? Why are they allowed to have a non-profit corporation?
11: Ottawa police say the group's posters haven't met the legal threshold for a hate crime. The force won't say whether it's investigating the society's leaders. Christy Neese, CBC News, Ottawa.
4: And finally, police are baffled by the theft of what is thought to be the world's most expensive book cover. The Book of Revelation was crafted out of bronze by surrealist artist Salvador Dali. The cover alone weighs 150 kilograms. Officials believe thieves somehow made off with the work Sunday night from a museum in Issoire in central France. The museum's owner told local radio the thieves assassinated French heritage. That is the latest national and international news from World Report. I'm Marcia Young.
0: Hey, good morning. I'm Tara McCarthy. 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Journalist Nick Taylor-Vasey will walk us through the biggest takeaways because yesterday there was a provincial election in Quebec. The results are in, so we'll find out more from Nick in a moment. But first, a look at weather with Colton Hutchinson.
1: A warm fall day ahead for us with a high of 19 degrees, expecting a mix of sun and cloud, current temperature of 5.
0: Ken Dawson has a look at a headline from our CBC Edmonton newsroom. Good morning, Ken.
14: Good morning. Alberta's Catholic bishops are asking their parishioners to think about how the province's upcoming referendum proposals may affect vulnerable people. In a public letter, they say a person's worth does not depend on citizenship, income, ability, or contribution to society. We'll have more on this coming up in news at 6:30.
0: Thanks, Ken. And back to Colton with a first look at traffic this morning.
1: We have a closure starting at today on 100th Ave for westbound vehicles between 104th Street and 105th Street. That'll be closed over the next 10 days. And with that, the bike lane is closed as well. And the pedestrian sidewalk on the north side of the intersection will not be running until the October 17th. If you see anything else out there in traffic that you want to mention through the morning, #740, the number to call, or you can text 587-336-2929.
0: Thanks, Colton. 11 minutes after 6 o'clock. The ballots have been counted in Quebec's provincial election, and the results are in. The Parti Québécois has won a minority, which ends 8 years in power for the Coalition Avenir Québec. To find out more about the results, I spoke with Nick Taylor-Vasey. Now, he's the Ottawa Bureau Chief for Politico, and I started by asking him what he thinks the biggest takeaways are from last night's Quebec election.
15: A couple of big takeaways. One is that this was a minority government, so not a majority. A few weeks ago, it looked like the PQ could win a majority government on the strength of 30% of the popular vote, which would have been a Canadian first and quite a low number for that kind of result. But it's not how it turned out anyway. They got 28% of the vote, 59 seats, so five short of the majority, which means they've got to find five votes at least to get anything done in the legislature, in that National Assembly. So that's the one takeaway. And then the other is that the CAQ, the Coalition Avenir Quebec, did not just lose government, but they were wiped off the electoral map. And this has only happened four times by my count in Canadian history. Once in Alberta in 1935, when the United Farmers lost government and they were wiped out of the legislature. And so this kind of thing just doesn't happen much. And for a government that came to power only 8 years ago for the first time to now have no presence at all in the National Assembly, I think is pretty shocking.
0: Mm-hmm. What were some of the main election issues for Quebecers during this campaign?
15: There are a couple of issues I think that competed for attention and produced the result that we got. One is the trade war with Donald Trump. It was far and away the kind of thing that people told pollsters they were worried about, concerned about, thinking about. So many Quebec industries are in the crosshairs of that trade dispute, aluminum and forestry, manufacturing broadly. It's just there's a lot of Quebecers, I think, who are feeling anxious about that, layered on top of the pre-existing economic uncertainty and anxiety people feel just like they do across the country. And so that had people, I think, looking for the person to lead the province through that. And as much as Christine Frechette for the CAQ positioned herself properly as taking on Donald Trump, clearly voters looked at 8 years of government baggage. The CAQ had just become very unpopular, and they looked for alternatives. And they found a few, and one of them got more votes than the rest, and that was the PQ.
0: Mm-hmm. Yeah, this is the first time a separatist party has been in power in Quebec for over a decade. So what are some of the political implications that you see for the rest of the country?
15: Well, there's a little bit of irony here in the sense that there is now a PQ government, a separatist government in power, at least coming into power in Quebec. But they're coming into power at a time when sovereignty has near historic lows of support, roughly the same proportion that the PQ was elected with. So PQ got 28% of the vote, and support for sovereignty is somewhere around 30%. So I don't think people in Ottawa are waking up today thinking that there is a new sovereignty crisis in Quebec imminently. Separatism is obviously a live issue there. 30% support is still almost one in three Quebecers who would rather leave the country. But Paul-Saint Pierre Plamondon has only promised to hold a referendum in 2029 at the earliest, so after Donald Trump leaves office. I think he understands that now is perhaps not the time to complicate the politics of the province by injecting a referendum into a trade war. But that means that it's a live issue, but not, let's say not front burner, but on the stove somewhere.
0: Right, on the stove somewhere. Maybe not totally back burner either.
15: Yeah.
0: But then if he's going to wait to trigger this until Trump leaves office, what sort of challenges does that still create for the federal government?
15: Well, it means that every minister in Ottawa who has a provincial counterpart, which is many ministers in Ottawa, may have a more complicated relationship with one of those incoming ministers than they did yesterday, whoever that happens to be on the other side of the table. This Quebec government may not be looking for a fight right now. I was talking to people on Parliament Hill yesterday, and they said they'd be shocked if this PQ government came to power looking to score some big wins against Ottawa at this moment, because that might be misreading the politics and of the moment and the public sentiment. But it does mean probably a lot of planning right now. A lot of people in Ottawa, contingency planning and saying, okay, now there is a PQ government. We have to think about a referendum at some point. But in the meantime, how do we collaborate with these new people? So where's the common ground that we have on our files? I think it's going to be a pretty typical conversation today. And cabinet, the federal cabinet is meeting today as well. So certainly we don't get to hear what they talk about, but certainly they'll be talking about the result.
0: Yeah. Well, I can't help but talk a little bit more about referendums with you, Nick, obviously, because in Alberta, we are less than 2 weeks away from our referendum on October 19th. New polling shows that Alberta's United Conservative Party is actually losing support as the referendum approaches. So what's happening?
15: Well, I mean, you and your listeners probably know better than me, but I will tell you one thing that I have picked up on out here, out east, and when I speak to people in Alberta, they're talking about it too, and it was that Calgary by-election that the NDP won recently, where a riding in that city where they don't typically win, almost never, in fact, but I sensed that there's some folks out there who say maybe the premier's approach to the referendum on a referendum on separation has annoyed enough people in ridings like Calgary Shaw that they're looking for an alternative because they support staying in Canada. They may or may not be motivated enough to go out and actually cast that ballot, but they'd actually just rather not have to do it at all because because, you know, maybe the broader question is, why do we need to do this? Why is this, for this moment, the most important question? Of course, there are other questions that Albertans are answering on October 19th, but that's the one that gets all the attention out here for sure. I would still defer to you and your listeners. Fair enough. What I'm hearing and picking up on out here.
0: Well, it's always good to know what you're hearing too, Nick. Thanks so much for this.
15: Thanks for having me.
0: Nick Taylor-Vasey is the Ottawa Bureau Chief for Politico. 18 minutes now after 6 o'clock. Let's dig into some sports news with Scott Regehr. Good morning, Scott.
16: Hey, Tara.
0: There are a couple of important soccer matches to look forward to tonight.
16: Yep. Argentina is going to host Benin in what will be Lionel Messi's final match for his country. And before that, Tara, it'll be Canada taking on the U.S. in what is sure to be anything but a friendly. With the trade war raging and Donald Trump talking about renaming Lake Ontario Lake America, the hackles are up for the Canadians. Their American coach Jesse Marsh has been vocal this week about how political tensions between the countries have stoked his players' passions. But on the pitch, Tara, Canada also wants to prove it's the top team in its region, CONCACAF. That's the designation given to the region encompassing North and Central America and the Caribbean. Here is Canadian goalie Dane St. Clair.
17: Of course, a lot of people in the U.S. talk about Mexico being their biggest rival, but we feel like we're in that conversation as well in terms of our quality, and you've seen some of these games get feisty and be a fight because they don't want to lose either, you know what I mean? I think when you're at the top, you don't want anyone that's below you to take that power, and there's been obviously some conversation of who is at the top, and we're all competitors, and we want to go and compete and show that each team of the three federations are the top of this region.
16: For what it's worth, because the FIFA rankings are flawed to say the least, but Mexico's at number 10 in the world, the U.S. at 16, and Canada at number 27. Positive result tonight in St. Paul, Minnesota, and the Canadians can make their way up those rankings. And it's worth mentioning, the last two times that Canada's men's team has met the U.S., that was last year at the CONCACAF Nations League, and in 2023 at the Gold Cup, Canada won both of those games. So let's see whether they can keep the winning streak going tonight. 5 o'clock kickoff Mountain Time.
0: Sounds good. Let's move over to tennis because there's a controversial match at the China Open.
16: Yeah, it involved American Coco Gauff and Chinese teenager Shinran Sun. Gauff was trailing 5-4 in the first set and was serving when this happened.
18: What's Coco complaining about? Is there maybe it's the panel that went on.
19: Oh, the LED board?
18: Yep.
16: Yeah, so Gauff raised her hand to halt play because of a flickering light in the side panels surrounding the court. Now, players are allowed to request video reviews if they believe there's been a hindrance. The point was replayed. Gauff won it and then went on to claim the match. After it, she says she suffered racial abuse on social media. Gauff, who's black, wrote on X, quote, "The amount of racist comments, direct messages I've received in the last few hours is insane, and I'm not a cheater or a thief," end quote. And now Gauff is far from the first player in the women's game to suffer social media abuse. Female players were subjected to more than 12,000 abusive posts last year alone. Destiny Ayeva, who's of Samoan heritage, says it's become too much.
20: It's not something that we should be subjected to just because we're a professional athlete or someone is in the public eye. I feel like that's a cop-out and no one needs to, you know, see negative comments, and it's hard just to switch off. And when you've constantly got comments and DMs, like, we can't just, you know, delete our social media or block them. It's part of our work as well. So there needs to be something done.
16: More and more of late, Tara, tennis governing bodies are using AI to monitor online abuse. They're also lobbying sports betting firms to ban and close accounts of gamblers identified as sources of direct player harassment or death threats. There are not many sports where athletes are as alone and exposed as pro tennis players are out on the court. And that helps explain why the sport is undeniably a catalyst in the global conversation around athlete mental health.
0: Wow, what a story. Well, thanks so much for bringing us all this information, Scott.
16: You betcha.
0: That's Scott Regehr from our CBC Sports Desk. 6:22 right now.

0: You're listening to Edmonton AM. It's a Tuesday morning, and you're tuned to CBC Radio 1. I'm Tara McCarthy, joined by Colton Hutchinson. And Colton, Scott was talking a little bit about soccer there. Yesterday afternoon, around 12:30, I went over to Dr. Margaret Ann Armour School in the south end of the city and met with Miss Mutch's grade 8 class to read to them for read-in week. But yeah, we also had a conversation about all sorts of stuff. We talked about our pets, what our pets' names are. We talked about what we want to be when we grow up. And one of the students did mention that he'd like to be a pro soccer player. But then I also heard from one student that wants to be a judge, a lawyer. This was a stacked class.
1: Does anyone want to be a radio host?
0: None of them were really keen on being a journalist or a radio host. Some of them were sort of interested in it. Some of them really liked to write. Mm-hmm. And I told them that's how I got into journalism, was because I loved to write when I was that age. And then one said that they wanted to be an animator. And I said, well, you know, sometimes that's involved in the whole journalism thing.
1: Yep.
0: Because we have a lot of visuals that happen in a lot of different ways online and, of course, on television. So I think I warmed them up to the journalism field. We may have a few of them in the future.
1: Some circuitous routes to get in here. But glad to hear that there's some big lofty goals from grade 8 classes.
0: Definitely. Yeah, they're already on track. So we read Paper Bag Princess, which, you know, we had a little laugh about. And then, we hung out for the whole hour in the class just talking about all sorts of stuff. Yeah. It was a lot of fun. They were interested on how it all works here. A couple of them, at least one in the class, had been through our studios before when they came down to do a tour of City Hall. And so they came over here and, you know, walked through our studio so they know where we sit. They've seen the set. And they were, pretty into it.
1: Yeah, Paper Bag Princess, not a lengthy read, so
0: no, glad, it's not lengthy.
1: Glad you got some time to hang out with them afterwards.
0: Yeah, no, it was nice. And it's funny because, you know, as teachers would say, oh, the class is really boisterous. They're, you know, they're chatty. But then, of course, when a special guest is there, everyone gets a little quiet, a little bit shy, but they warmed up by the end.
1: Yeah, great to have read-in week throughout the week here at schools and libraries across the city. So glad you got out to do that. Let's take a look at weather and traffic at this time. We've got no stalls or collisions out there on the roads at this time, and traffic volume is light, but I can let you know about a lane closure that's starting as of today. 137th Avenue westbound will be down to one lane from 170th Street over to past the Henday to Sir Winston Churchill Square Avenue. Now, they're actually adding on-ramps and off-ramps to the Henday from 137th Ave, so this lane closure will be ongoing until the end of the year, and hopefully that exit will be open for the Henday on 137th Ave. That'll ease some traffic woes in the city Northwest coming in the future. #740, the number to call if you see any trouble out there in your commute. It's currently 5 degrees. We've got a high of 19 today with a mix of sun and cloud. Warm tomorrow as well with a high of 17, and keeping with those sunny skies, 5 right now.
0: Well, yesterday we heard that Edmonton-based singer-songwriter Marielle Buckley won Songwriter of the Year at the recent Western Canadian Music Awards. Manitoba artist Begonia won Pop Artist of the Year at those same awards, and she's actually making her way to Alberta later this month for a few shows, and she will have a stop in Edmonton. The Winnipeg singer-songwriter won a Juno Award and was shortlisted for the Polaris Music Prize this year for her latest album. It's called Fantasy Life. Now, this 13-song collection was written under the heat of the Los Angeles sun, but then it was recorded in the dead of winter in Winnipeg. So I'm sure that had a little bit of an impact on the album itself. Begonia describes it as being about the mundane and the magical. You can catch her show in Edmonton on October 23rd at Double Dragon, which is attached to Foo's Repair Shop on Jasper Ave. So here's one of the tracks off her latest record. This is Begonia with Deep Red Cherry Night.

0: That's Winnipeg artist Begonia with Deep Red Cherry Night, and it's off her latest record, Fantasy Life. She is currently playing a bunch of shows across Canada for her Fantasy Life tour, and she'll make a stop in Red Deer on October 22nd. Then she'll be here in Edmonton at Double Dragon on October 23rd. She'll also play some shows in Lethbridge and Calgary, so a lot of opportunities to catch her. You can go to hellobegonia.com for more information. Right now, the time is 6:30. Here is Ken Dawson with the CBC Edmonton News.
1: Good morning. Community groups and cultural associations across Alberta are pitching in to help citizens make sense of the upcoming referendum questions. And it means some speakers are in high demand. Elise Stolte has more.
2: I'm probably at about 36. I know others that have done more.
3: That's Laurie Williams, a political science professor at Calgary's Mount Royal University. This weekend, she was at the Alex Community Food Centre speaking to a full house. She took a neutral position, walking through each of the 10 referendum questions, and says these meetings are happening across the province.
2: You know, I did one in Lacombe, and I got an invitation to do one in Innisfail. I did one in Canmore. We know that people are overwhelmed and confused by the questions. The polling is showing that they are still confused, and it's important that people vote and have the information they need to make an informed choice.
3: At the Alex, Tracy Ray Lewis said she's grateful.
4: I was thinking of skipping some questions, but now that I'm clear, I know I can answer all of them. And that's better, I think, than leaving them blank.
3: Churches, seniors associations, libraries, towns, and cultural groups have all been getting involved. Elise Stolte, CBC News, Calgary.
1: Meantime, religious leaders in Alberta are taking the unusual step of wading into political issues over some of the proposals in the October 19th referendum. Some referendum questions ask whether Alberta should seek more control over immigration and impose more rules on which newcomers can access services such as healthcare and education. The province's five Catholic bishops are asking parishioners to consider the effects of the ballot proposals on vulnerable populations, saying a person's worth does not depend on citizenship, income, or other factors. Alberta's three Anglican bishops issued a similar plea, saying the referendum question ultimately come down to choosing what kind of society we aspire to have. An Edmonton Public School trustee wants to review admission policies to see if there's a way to get children with lapsed immigration status back in schools. Janet French has the details.
5: Immigrant serving agencies say there are Alberta families whose children can't enroll in school because of their immigration status. The province won't fund students with lapsed paperwork, but school divisions can choose to enroll the students and often charge tuition. Edmonton Public School Trustee Sarah Dahl wants her colleagues to look at ways to remove barriers.
6: It's very important to a lot of folks that kids are offered a public education and that every kid belongs.
5: At a meeting this afternoon, trustees will debate whether to review admission policies. BC, Ontario, and Quebec all allow children without status to attend school. Education Minister Dimitris Nikolaidis says he doesn't want to change Alberta law.
7: I firmly believe the Education Act as is written and believe that you must have valid and legal immigration status in order to receive education.
5: Albertans will vote later this month on referendum questions related to funding school for temporary residents. Janet French, CBC News, Edmonton.
1: The Alberta government is holding a listening session this week to get feedback on its alert system when a vulnerable person goes missing. Advocates have been calling for these sessions, and there's been a stronger push for a dedicated alert system for vulnerable people ever since 11-year-old Parker Wells went missing in Calgary this summer. Jennifer Thompson, who has autism, founded the Parent Partnership Project, which helps families navigate provincial disability supports. She's calling on all governments to create a national standard for responding to vulnerable missing people, and she'll be attending these sessions.
8: We'd really like to see members from every aspect of the community, even if you're not impacted by disability, but you live in the community and, you know, have a say about what alerts come to your phone. what other actionable guidance could be helpful to assist people. Everybody should be coming because it's a whole community is impacted, as we saw in the summer.
1: There is one session tonight and one tomorrow in Calgary. The province has said further sessions across the province are being planned, as well as virtual sessions and an online survey. And finally, an arbitrator has sided with the City of Edmonton in an engine coolant dispute, awarding the city more than $5 million. The CBC's Madeline Cummings reports.
9: City spokesperson Verity Higgins says the city made a legal claim against two companies that provided defective engine coolant, causing engine damage in city vehicles. The city's statement of claim, filed with the Edmonton Court of King's Bench in 2023, named three defendants. The city discontinued its claim against one of them last year and reached a settlement with Edmonton-based Advanced Coolant Technologies. Higgins says an independent arbitrator awarded the city $5.1 million against ACT in damages, legal fees, interest, and expert fees. Dwayne Bassani, ACT's president, says the company isn't happy with the settlement and its coolant is not defective.
10: All of our products that leave here are third-party tested in a separate lab. We provide superior service to our customers and have been doing that for 26 years.
9: Higgins says now that the litigation is over, the award is reflected in the city's 2026 financials. Madeline Cummings, CBC News, Edmonton.
1: And Tara, that's your latest local news.
0: Thanks, Ken. 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It's Tuesday, October 6th. I'm Tara McCarthy. If you're just joining us, welcome to Edmonton AM.

0: the next year, but that'll be ongoing until the end of this year. That lane closure on 137th. We also have a closure in Wequentewin, northbound 112th Street, closed from 100th Ave north to Jasper Avenue, and that'll be until October 16th. If you see anything through the morning that you want to mention in traffic, #740, the number to call, or you can text 587-336-2929. 5 degrees currently in Edmonton. We are looking for a high of 19 degrees today with a mix of sun and cloud. 3 overnight with clear skies into tomorrow with a high of 17. So a couple more warm days for us here in the city. 5 degrees right now.
1: Paul McGowan joins us now with a business report. Good morning, Paul.
2: Good morning, Tara.
1: Donald Trump's tariffs are back in court today. So what are we expecting?
2: Well, we are expecting not to have a decision for a while. These tariffs, by the way, are the global tariffs that Trump imposed in late July, not the 50% tariff on Canadian goods. But these global tariffs will go before a panel at the U.S. Court of International Trade, where the Liberty Justice Center will argue that the 1970s trade law used to impose them was used improperly. And if this is giving you deja vu, it's because you have, in fact, heard this before. The Liberty Justice Center is the same group that challenged Trump's initial round of tariffs. That case went all the way to the Supreme Court, and it resulted in the striking down of those tariffs, not to mention billions of dollars in refunds for U.S. importers. Whether these current tariffs hold up better in court remains to be seen, and as I said, a decision could take a while. Even if the Court of International Trade reaches a speedy decision, which would still likely take weeks, either side could then appeal that decision to the U.S. Court of Appeals, and the fight could again reach the Supreme Court, meaning that a final decision on those tariffs is likely to be months away.
1: Okay, so I guess we shouldn't hold our breath right now on a result.
2: Not yet.
1: In Ottawa, Canada's looking to make some changes to defense procurement. So what's happening?
2: It was just over a year ago that Canada launched the Defense Investment Agency. It was designed to streamline military purchases at a time when the government was making the largest investment in defense spending in the last 70 years. That agency is not going away, but sources who spoke to CBC News say that we'll see legislation today that transforms the DIA into a crown corporation. Now, in essence, that's about disentangling defense procurement from some of the bureaucracy in Ottawa and about giving CEO Doug Guzman more authority and more discretion. And this is not the first attempt at giving the Defense Investment Agency more latitude. Legislation was put forward in the spring session of Parliament that would have allowed the agency to bypass the old procurement system. That bill, though, still has not passed. And this new legislation takes things one step further in giving the agency some operational independence.
1: Well, thanks for filling us in on both these stories, Paul.
2: Thanks, Tara.
1: That's Paul McGowan from our CBC Sports, or rather, business desk. We're just coming up to 6:40 here on Edmonton AM. It's a Tuesday morning. 10 Edmonton-based entrepreneurs advanced to the semifinal round of a national competition. The Melamoon Pitch Competition gives Black Canadian entrepreneurs a chance to pitch their businesses, but also earn funding. Bunkola Ojalade and Tiffany Thompson were among the Edmonton semifinalists. They're the co-founders of Nowy Recovery Health Spa. I sat down with both of them recently, and I started by asking Bunkola to explain how the Nowy Recovery Health Spa, what it is and how it works.
3: Well, the idea is that we bring together with Tiffany Thompson, who is the owner of Nurse on Wheels, and I'm the founder of Reach Therapy and Consultation Service, a hub where recovery meets mental health. And so the sole purpose is for individuals who are recovering from illnesses or accidents or surgical procedures can receive mental health support all in one hub.
1: So Tiffany, how did you two partner on all of this to make these services all come together?
4: That's a story. We actually met at my first location in Chappelle. And then we went to a 4-room location together, and it then increased to now what is a 11 room spa, off of 99th Street, 46th Avenue. And now we're the first recovery health spa within Edmonton.
1: Why is it so important to bring all these different services together, recovery and mental health, all of this?
4: Very good question. Yeah. So I offer post-op recovery for plastic surgery here in Edmonton. And a lot of our clients think that having plastic surgery

0: will fix everything. It does help physically, but it doesn't help mentally. Mm-hmm. So that is why partnering with Reach Therapy Bencola, it sheds a light on what is actually needed deep down, which is mental health.
1: Mm-hmm. Now, how does that really help with the recovery process, would you say, Bencola?
2: Well, when you consider how the emotional impact of recovery from a surgical procedure, one goes in it thinking, oh yeah, there'll be a quick fix, but their body's not their own anymore. Everything has changed. And so mental health therapeutic services assist with that adjustment period that one will go through from the shock of their body is not their own anymore, and their body is maybe healing from different procedures. And so when we think about the emotional impact, that's where therapeutic support can assist with kind of addressing some of those underlying wounds that led to some of those injuries. Yeah. Mm-hmm.
1: Tiffany, why did you feel it was important to get involved in the Melamoon competition with this business?
0: I feel that it could also push our brand a little bit more. Mm-hmm. And then also meeting with different entrepreneurs helps as well. Mm-hmm. And then, of course, having a grant helps big with having a business. And we can at least help the community if we could at least win that grant.
1: Yeah. Now, Bencola, you went to the semifinal round. You were there. What was that experience like for you?
2: It was nerve-wracking.
1: I'm sure.
2: humbling at the same time, seeing other founders pitching their businesses. In my mind, I was just fully on, just full-blown anxiety. Not really sure if I'm saying it right, if I'm going to do it right, and having judges kind of listen to your pitch and listen to the passion and just wanting to convey the message. But it was humbling because a lot of the Melamoon or FACE Coalition members, they were all so welcoming. They're all so just inspirational and just highlighting some of their own journey, and to see other Black entrepreneurs in the same platform just allowed that anxiety to just kind of wash away. That just, yeah.
1: Yeah. Well, you're all in the same boat as entrepreneurs, right?
2: We're all in the same boat.
1: You're all just trying to make it happen.
2: Absolutely.
1: Were there some big takeaways from you in being able to be in a space with so many different entrepreneurs?
2: For me, the takeaway was if you have a dream, don't give up on it. If you have an idea, speak on it. Connect. Don't stay in isolation. Ask questions and just keep going forward. Mm-hmm. That was the big takeaway for me.
1: That's all good advice, no matter what you're doing. So Tiffany, what really came out of Melamoon that's supported your business today?
0: Yeah, 100%. We've learned quite a bit and also built our partnership even more. Even making a little bit of content here and there, because we had to make quite a bit of content to post for the Melamoon application. I definitely do take away a lot of business building tasks and ideas. So, yes.
1: Has it shed a lot of light for you too as partners?
0: Yeah.
1: Too, like roles, responsibilities, yes. All that stuff?
0: Yeah.
1: Bencola, when you look back on this then, how do you think this competition is really going to support you as you move forward as business owners?
2: In terms of scaling forward, and looking at strategic planning and looking for different avenues of scaling forward.
1: Mm-hmm. So, Tiffany, what are your next steps then with NAWI?
0: Oh, we kind of already made them.
1: Oh, there you go. You're ahead of schedule.
0: So we actually have filled our spa. As of last week, we have taken on a doctor. He's going to be offering Dr. Anwar. He's going to be offering male rejuvenation. He already has a clinic here. We're mm-hmm. very excited to be partnering with him. We do have other clinicians. They're great clinicians. They offer awesome services within the spa. Mm-hmm. I would like to, you know, of course, push them forward because entrepreneurs on helping entrepreneurs. Yeah. Sharissa Femelle Essence, she does women's health. We have massage therapists, Elena and Victoria, and they do facials out of the spa as well. We have Aria with aesthetics, I believe, different type of aesthetics, mm-hmm. And just pushing it out into the community because all of these services and all of these clinicians can help each other for the good of the community. It's not just mental health. It's mm-hmm. not just physical. Mm-hmm.
1: It's everything.
0: Yeah, exactly.
1: Well, congratulations to both of you. It sounds like you're really on track to continue to build this business. All the best.
0: Thank you so much.
2: Thank you.
1: Munkola Ojalade and Tiffany Thompson are the co-founders of Nawi Recovery Health Spa. 6:47 right now.

0: It's a Tuesday morning. You're tuned to CBC Radio 1. This is Edmonton AM. I'm Tara McCarthy. Colton Hutchinson has an eye on traffic and weather for us. What's the latest, Colton?
1: We're starting to see some lineups in a few spots around the city, including the Yellowhead. If you're heading west, right around 127th Street, traffic backed up to 107th in that area. And a reminder for folks that 121st Street remains closed just south of the Yellowhead at the Via Rail train station. And we do have a closure in the downtown starting today. 100th Ave westbound, it will be closed from 104 to 105 Street for some work over the next 10 days or so. And with that, the bike lane is also closed for folks that are on 100th Ave. We do have a collision outside of the city. This is on Highway 16, just west of us, just past Highway 60 as you're coming towards Edmonton. So starting to see that lineup head back towards the Spruce Grove area. No major delays at this time, but we'll keep an eye on that as the morning continues. Pound 740, the number to call if you see any trouble out there in your commute, or you can always text 587-336-2929. Turning to the forecast, we have a temperature of 5 degrees currently. Winds are southwest at 8 kilometers an hour. We'll see a high of 19 degrees today with a mix of sun and cloud. Expecting another windy day, winds becoming northwest 30, gusting to 50 by this afternoon. Keeping with clear skies overnight and a low of 3 degrees into Wednesday, where we have a high of 17 degrees with mainly sunny skies in the forecast. 5 is where we're at right now.
0: Thanks so much, Colton. We're just coming up to 6:50 here on Edmonton AM. Wanted to remind you that since we're only 2 weeks out from the Alberta referendum on October 19th, you can always head to our website for all sorts of information about the referendum. Our teams have been working throughout the province to bring you all sorts of details and stories to help you feel confident in casting your ballot on October 19th. A reminder as well that advance polls are happening from October 13th to the 17th, so that's all next week if you'd like to take advantage of those. And if you are submitting a mail-in ballot, also a reminder that it must be returned by Friday, October 16th at 5 p.m. to Elections Alberta. Right now, the time is 6:50. October is Latin American Heritage Month in Canada. It's a chance to celebrate Latin American cultures and traditions. Julieta Erez is an Argentinian baker who started her home bakery, Alfajores YEG, last year. CBC reporter Amel Mahmoud stopped by her kitchen while she worked.
2: So I was born in Argentina in a city called Neuquén, and my parents moved the whole family to Edmonton in December of 1999. So I've been here for about 27 years, and now I have my own family, and I like to teach my own kids about our background, our foods, our traditions. Canada is very diverse, and it's wonderful that everybody gets a month, and we celebrate it every month. I meet with people on a monthly basis. I do markets for Latin people and vendors, but everybody's welcome. I'm also involved in women's community group where we teach each other our own foods and traditions. A few months ago, I met this lady through a group of other women, and she invited me to host one of her workshops. So I taught a few women how to make one of my Argentinian dishes. It's called milanesas. It's basically chicken cutlets and mashed potatoes and salad. I also brought my traditional drink, which is called mate. It's like a green tea. I had a lot of fun, and she invited me to do this mom and kid workshop. So it is very important to us to teach our own children.
3: So tell me more about your bakery homemade business, and how did it get started?
2: Okay, so my business is called Alfajores YEG. Alfajores are a traditional Argentine treat. You see them everywhere, and there's so many different types, but the more traditional one are very hard to find here in Edmonton, or any kind are very hard to find here in Edmonton. And it started off as me bringing them to birthday parties and baking for my family. And one day my husband said, you know, you should try selling them. So I started getting into markets, and I've been doing this for about a year and a half, and I came out with all the recipes of alfajores, but the main idea of an alfajor is two cookies sandwiched together, and I fill them with dulce de leche, which is like a milk-based caramel. And some of them I rolled in coconut, and some are dipped in chocolate, white chocolate, a meringue glaze. So for now, I don't have my own cafe or anything like that, but I do go to markets on a monthly basis, and I usually post it on my Instagram, so I have quite a few followers that love to come. I see a lot of the same people every month.
3: So I'm curious, does Edmonton have a large Argentinian community here?
2: Yes and no. So with Argentinians, like, we did get together this summer. One of our community members organized a barbecue this year, this summer, a few months ago, and it was lovely seeing so many Argentinians. I even brought my kids because they didn't think there were so many Argentinians here in Edmonton, but we're a lot. We're just very sparse. Everybody's busy, and we just don't get together enough. But I do have a big group of Argentinian woman friends, and we get together. We like to eat our carbs. We like bread. We like cookies. We drink mate. I make my main one is alfajores. At home, I make chicken cutlets, or we call them milanesas.
3: Are these recipes connected to your family or your childhood in Argentina?
2: Yes, a lot of them are. Like my alfajores, to perfect them, I looked recipes online, but I had to go to the experts, both of my grandmas. I needed to know how to perfect my recipe, because for the alfajor de maicena's cornstarch, the cookie is a very tricky cookie. It breaks. The dough is really hard to make. So I called both my grandmas. They're both alive, luckily for me. And I said, what's your secret? I need to know. I need to share this with the world. With both of their tips and my own, I perfected the cookie. And I just love, I have in my little business, I have my grandmas are a really big part of my recipe.
3: That's so beautiful to hear. How does making these foods here in Edmonton help you stay connected to your culture?
2: I have a lot of people that reach out to me. They can't find certain items, certain foods here in Edmonton. It's very hard to find even ingredients, but I make do. And a lot of people love these cookies. And I love connecting with people, and not all of Latin America, and we all have different foods. So my own could be different from somebody from Peru or Chile or Colombia. So it's really, really nice to connect with other people, and also getting to know them and their stories and their background and recipes also.
3: So do you have any plans to celebrate Latin American Heritage Month this month?
2: I have so many plans, so I don't even know where to start. Like I was saying earlier, we're baking, we're decorating, we're socializing, and we're learning from each other. A couple of markets to do this month.
3: What do you think people in Edmonton might not know about Argentinian food and traditions?
2: Argentinian food is not spicy. We are very well known for our beef, much like Alberta. We love bread. We love carbs. We love cookies.
3: Noted. So it's not spicy, not just spicy.
2: Exactly. No, not spicy at all.
0: Julieta Jerez runs Alfajores YEG, which is an Edmonton-based Argentinian home bakery. Thanks to CBC reporter Amal Mahmoud for bringing us that story. We are just a few minutes away from 7 o'clock. Ken Dawson's joined us in our newsroom, or rather from our newsroom in our studio, and has a look at a headline for us. Good morning, Ken.
4: Good morning. An arbitrator has awarded the City of Edmonton more than $5 million after the city sued a number of companies over problems with engine coolant. The legal claim claim was over defective coolant that caused engine damage in various fleet vehicles. We will hear from a company president about that decision coming up in news at 7:30.
0: Thanks, Ken. And Colton has a look at the forecast, but also the latest in traffic for us.
1: Yeah, we do have a collision on Highway 16 just west of the city. As you're making your way towards Edmonton, this is just past Highway 60 and seeing traffic lined up past Highway 44 at this point. So that lineup is growing due to that collision if you are heading east on Highway 16 towards Edmonton this morning. A couple of closures within the city that are starting as of this morning. 100th Ave westbound closed from 104 to 105 Street. And with that, the bike lane as well will be closed. In Strathern, 87th Street is closed just north of the LRT from 95 to 97th Ave. That's to all vehicle traffic until October 23rd. And until the end of the year, 137th Ave westbound down to one lane from 170 Street past the Henday to Sir Winston Churchill Avenue. And that is because they're adding some entrance and exit ramps to the Henday off of 137th Ave. So you'll have another exit there when all is said and done. But for the next year, be down to one lane westbound on 137th Ave. #740, the number to call if you do see any trouble out there in your commute. 5 degrees currently. We've got southwest winds, 8 kilometers an hour. Those are expected to pick up and change direction. Northwest 30 gusting to 50 by this afternoon. Looking for a high of 19 degrees with a mix of sun and cloud. Down to 3 overnight and keeping with clear skies and sunshine into Wednesday. 17 degrees is a high for tomorrow. 5 right now.
0: Well, it sounds like a nice day to maybe wander along the Edmonton Strathcona County footbridge. And there are 2 new pieces of public art along the footbridge. We'll find out more from CBC producer Adrienne Lamb as she took a walk with the artist. It's a prolific granite sculptor, Stuart Steinhauer, from the Samson Cree First Nation, Saddle Lake, rather, Cree Nation. So we'll find out more in our next hour here on Edmonton AM.
5: This is World Report. Good morning. I'm Marcia Young. Quebec has voted for change. After 8 years of Coalition Avenir Quebec rule, the Parti Québécois has been handed a minority government. Leader Paul Saint-Pierre Plamondon is now Quebec's premier designate, and his party's win opens the door to a referendum on Quebec's sovereignty. I'm joined now by the CBC's Janice McGregor. And Janice, what can Canadians who are concerned about national unity take away from last night's result?
6: Marcia, at one point, the crowd at Parti Québécois headquarters last night could be heard singing, "Na na na na, hey, hey, hey, goodbye." But it seemed to be a celebration of having pushed Christine Fréchette's government out the door, wiped it off the electoral map. It did not appear to be a taunt aimed at the rest of Canada. Their more sober reality is that even when you combine the popular vote of the two sovereignist parties together, only about 4 in 10 Quebecers backed that option, well short of what they'd need to win a referendum. And in the immediate term, Paul Saint-Pierre Plamondon needs partners to pass the PQ's priorities. The new seat count math at the National Assembly could require constantly shifting calculations. If the opposition Liberals and Conservatives vote together, they have exactly the same number of seats as the PQ. The fourth party, Québec solidaire, with 9 seats, well, that does fall short of official party status, but it could punch above that weight because it holds the swing vote. Minority governments don't always last longer than 2 or 3 years, making Plamondon's pledge to hold off on a referendum until after Donald Trump leaves office look like something that may not happen unless the PQ can govern well enough to be reelected.
5: So where do things stand with Ottawa?
6: Yeah, Mark Carney's federal Liberals kept their powder dry. They did not engage much in this campaign. And the Prime Minister's post last night spoke of building a stronger Quebec and how that helps his mission of building a stronger Canada, helping not just those hurt in the tariff war, but agreeing with the PQ about things like fighting homelessness, too. Even more fascinating, though, was last night's post from Alberta Premier Daniel Smith, congratulating Plamondon, but also saying provinces are stronger when we work together and stand united. That's quite something, coming from a premier who called a referendum of her own on Canada's future later this month.
5: Thank you, Janice.
6: You're welcome.
5: The CBC's Janice McGregor in Ottawa. Mortgage defaults in BC are on the rise. Court-ordered home sales in BC's Greater Vancouver and Fraser Valley regions are at their highest in 10 years. And as Jonna Bylon explains, it is happening as pandemic-era mortgages come up for renewal.
7: It's so stressful.
8: Business owner Rob Preston owns a townhouse in Port Moody, BC, one of many British Columbians renewing their mortgage this year. And he says it's been tough.
9: Knowing that these rates are so much higher than where we were at before, trying to maintain a business, maintain a family.
8: Record low interest rates during the pandemic era have since gone up. Data from TransUnion shows an increase in the rate of mortgage delinquencies nationally, with the biggest strains in Ontario, BC, and PEI. Matt Fabian with TransUnion.
10: The homes in BC, especially Vancouver, and certainly in Toronto, home values are a lot higher than kind of the national average. As a result, the mortgages are larger, and so the monthly payments are probably a little bit more stressful.
8: Data also shows the highest number of foreclosures in a decade for BC's Greater Vancouver and Fraser Valley regions. According to ZLT.ca, an online property search platform, there are 946 court-ordered home listings so far this year, higher than the yearly totals of the past 10 years. Hamadreza Etibarian with ZLT.ca.
11: It's not that everyone is experiencing, you know, properties being foreclosed, but a lot of people are struggling to renewing their mortgages.
8: Another factor influencing mortgage payments, overnight lending rates. The next Bank of Canada rate announcement is set for October 28th. Jonna Bailon, CBC News, Vancouver.
5: Kenya has confirmed its first case and death from Ebola. Officials say the man traveled from the Democratic Republic of Congo.
12: This patient is a Kenyan citizen who has been living in DRC for the past 7 years. He fell ill about a month ago and was treated in several hospitals while still in DRC.
5: Health officials say the man drove from Congo to Uganda. From there, he boarded a plane to Kenya. He was able to make it through the health screenings at both airports. The director general of Kenya's health ministry says he may have been on medication that masked his symptoms. The man was driven by relatives to hospital in Nairobi on Saturday. By Monday night, he was dead. The government body that oversees Russia's public health says it has detected no cases of plague connected to a lab worker who died. The worker died of plague in the Irkutsk region last week. Local officials in Siberia are releasing people who had been quarantined. Anna Cunningham has more.
13: Kremlin spokesperson Dmitry Peskov downplaying concerns about pneumonic plague. Peskov says people shouldn't listen to rumours. But the lack of official information is raising questions, says Dr. Ashish Jha, a former White House COVID-19 response coordinator.
14: It is concerning given the lack of information coming from the Russian authorities.
13: Russian state media first reported that a 28-year-old woman who worked at an anti-plague institute in Irkutsk in Siberia died in hospital on October 2nd. Russia's health watchdog says she died of pneumonia of unknown origin. Local media reported the lab employee told medics she had accidentally broken a test tube containing live bacteria.
14: There are a lot of red flags here,
13: notes Dr. Jha.
14: She should have probably been vaccinated against it and should have started antibiotics right away.
13: Simon Clark, associate professor in cellular microbiology at the UK's University of Reading, told CBC News plague is only fatal if untreated.
15: There are hundreds of cases of plague around the world every year.
13: US President Donald Trump has offered to help Russia. Professor Clark says there are more unknowns than knowns.
15: It could be that it's a weaponized form of plague. It might be that they're just monitoring environmental exposure to plague.
13: Dr. Jha says the unanswered question is what the lab was doing.
14: Russia has a very extensive biological weapons program. We don't know if this lab was involved in that program.
13: The World Health Organization says based on unofficial information, it believes that the risk to the wider public of pneumonic plague is low. Anna Cunningham, CBC News, London.
5: A 22-year-old British man has been arrested. It is in connection with a suspected terror incident near an Air Force base in Western England. UK officials say there are strong indications that Iran is involved. The Royal Air Force Base was being used by the U.S. military during its strikes on Iran. Police received a tip late last month about three suspicious white vans parked near the base. Five men were taken into custody and were released on bail. A sixth man was also released on bail after being arrested last week. All are under investigation by Britain's counter-terrorism policing unit. Forces backed by Yemen and Saudi Arabia say they have secured key areas around the Bab el-Mandeb Strait. Yemeni officials say it is part of a major offensive. They aim to retake the strategic strait near the Red Sea. It's being held by the Iran-backed Houthi rebels. The Saudis and their allies are trying to break the Houthis' grip on the shipping lane. Tom Perry has the latest from Jerusalem.
7: Video released by Saudi-backed forces shows fighters in pickup trucks mounted with heavy machine guns firing on unknown targets. The fighters, aligned with Yemen's government, claim to have pushed back Houthi rebels from their positions along the Bab el-Mandeb Strait, a choke point between the Red Sea and Arabian Sea. The advance has been backed by Saudi airstrikes, with the goal of breaking the Iran-backed Houthis' hold over oil shipments via the Red Sea, a key alternative to the Strait of Hormuz. At United Nations headquarters, Farhan Haq, deputy spokesperson for UN Secretary General Antonio Guterres, is urging all sides to step back.
16: He does not believe the further militarization of the conflict will be helpful.
7: The Houthis, meanwhile, claim to have struck targets in Saudi Arabia and are downplaying reports their own forces have been pushed back. Tom Perry, CBC News, Jerusalem.
5: And finally, police are baffled by the theft of what is thought to be the world's most expensive book cover. The Book of Revelation was crafted out of bronze by surrealist artist Salvador Dali. Gold forks, precious stones, and seashells stick out from the cover. The cover alone weighs 150 kilograms. Officials believe thieves somehow made off with the work Sunday night from a museum in Issoire in central France. The museum's owner told local radio that the thieves assassinated French heritage. That is the latest national and international news from World Report News Anytime, cbcnews.ca. I'm Marcia Young.

0: Good morning. 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How are members of Alberta's Black community feeling about the upcoming referendum? We'll find out more in just a moment, but first a look at weather with Colton Hodgson.
1: Looking at a mix of sun and cloud throughout the day, temperature of 5 degrees currently, a high of 19, warm tomorrow as well with a high of 17.
0: Thanks, Colton. And Ken Dawson has a look at a headline from our newsroom. Good morning, Ken.
2: Good morning. The Alberta government will be hosting listening sessions this week. It's part of their review on how public alerts are used when a vulnerable person goes missing. More on this and the rest of your local news coming up at 7:30.
0: Thanks, Ken. And back to Colton with an update in traffic.
1: A couple of collisions on Highway 16 or the Yellowhead within the city. If you are heading west on the exit ramp to 97th Street, trying to go north, you'll be delayed due to a collision there. And just west of us, if you're heading towards Edmonton, collision on Highway 16, just past Highway 60, traffic backed up to Century Road at this point. So might want to take 16A if you're coming into Edmonton from the Spruce Grove area this morning. #740, the number to call if you see any trouble in your commute, or you can text 587-336-2929.
0: Thanks, Colton. The current time is 7:11. Diversity Magazine and Canadian Women in Action hosted a community information session on Alberta's referendum this past Friday. The event offered Black Albertans and other ethno-cultural communities an opportunity to learn more about the upcoming vote. Jean Lehman is the founder and executive director of Canadian Women in Action, and she joins us now to talk about it. Good morning.
3: Good morning.
0: Why was it important to really bring people together to talk about the upcoming referendum here in Alberta?
3: Yeah, so we organized this information session in partnership with Diversity Magazine because we noticed that many people in our community had questions and concern about the referendum, even though some of them don't necessarily are not necessarily comfortable discussing them publicly. So we feel it was important to create a space where people could receive clear information, ask questions, and better understand what was at stake and how the referendum could affect them. So our role wasn't to tell people how to vote. It was to encourage people to be informed, to participate in this democratic process, and ultimately to make their own decision when they cast the vote.
0: Right, and really help them understand and make sense of their questions and concerns. So what were some of the things that people told you?
3: Oh, so people were concerned. People were asking some questions. Some of people we heard, I can tell you, this woman who said, look, I came in Alberta because some years ago, not even long time ago, I was a part of a solution. So they were saying that I came from Ontario. Alberta was looking for people to come to work. I know that this is where I come, but how come I can be a part of a solution and not be a part of problem? So this is what people were saying. One of them was saying, okay, all this question about immigration, why does we have 5 questions in one referendum on immigration? So we feel like targeted. So these are things that people were talking about.
0: Mm-hmm. Were there certain questions out of those 5 about immigration where people really said they felt targeted?
3: Yes, I mean, from question 1 to 5, this is where people were thinking, because the first question talked about decreasing immigration, prioritizing economic immigration and giving Albertan first priority. We know that they were saying that exists already. But the second question asked who should be eligible for provincially funded service. The third proposed a 12-month waiting period for certain social support for people with not permanent immigration status. And the fourth question asked about charging those residents a fee or premium for healthcare and education. Then the fifth asked about proof of citizenship for voting. So all these questions, 4 and 5, were for them, this is how they were thinking that, maybe they were targeted.
0: The questions, it's been remarked, they're long. They're long sentences to work through, especially those first nine and even question 10 as well. Did anyone show or express concern about really understanding what they're voting on here?
3: Yes, a lot of people who attended that session were asking what are they voting, why are they voting for, and what, why no, what is the agenda? So this is where someone brought even the Brexit and all that, saying, you know, so it was, this is what people were talking about,
0: How do you think Black and other ethnocultural communities in Alberta are uniquely impacted by this referendum?
3: I can't say that all the Black community are uniquely impacted because, you know, the community is diverse. But I think for certain, you have this community that came new immigrant. Some of them are, you know, student. Then some have family. So they just think that some of them just think that they are more impacted directly because this referendum is not just about them; it's about family. This is how they say things. So this is what we heard also a lot.
0: What about for you personally? How are you feeling ahead of this upcoming referendum?
3: So, to tell you the truth, I feel a little bit disappointed and concerned at the same time. I think right now, I have to say, because I respect the right, you know, the right of Albertan to have this conversation. But because I believe there are other very important challenges that require attention right now. Canadians are dealing with economic uncertainty, affordability concern, and a changing relationship with our largest trading partner. For me, this should be a moment where we ask, how do we become stronger together? How do we strengthen trade between our provinces and territories? How do we build new economic relationship around the world and make Canada more resilient? So Canada has an international reputation that we should contribute to build on. And we are the second largest country in the world geographically with a population of about 42 million. So I think we also need a thoughtful conversation about what population growth, immigration, and our workforce should look like in the long term, not simply a conversation about, you know, reducing immigration. Speaking personally as an immigrant, Alberta has always represented an opportunity to me. So it has been a place where people could come, work hard, build businesses, raise family, and contribute. That is why I found it difficult when I heard a member of our community asking me, are we still be welcome here? And I also believe we have to remember the history of the land on which we are building our future. Indigenous people were here long before the rest of all of us. So whether our families arrive a generation ago or we arrive recently, we now share responsibility to figure out how we live together and build together. So I believe our political leader, even when they disagree about how to get there, want Alberta and Canada to succeed. My hope is that in the world and the changing very, how the world is changing very quickly, we focus more on what brings us together and on how we can build a prosperous society where people feel that they belong. So for me, that is the biggest conversation we need to have.
0: Zahn, thanks so much for all of your comments this morning and perspectives. Appreciate your time.
3: Thank you so much.
0: Zahn Lehman is the founder and executive director of Canadian Women in Action. 19 minutes now after 7 o'clock.

0: You're tuned to CBC Radio 1 on this Tuesday morning. Welcome to Edmonton AM. I'm Tara McCarthy. Colton Hutchinson is keeping an eye on traffic and weather for us. What's going on?
1: A couple of collisions out there.
0: All right.
1: It was very busy yesterday in traffic. So far, we're not as busy, but yeah, a couple of issues out there that are affecting drivers here as we're at 7:20 a.m. This one is on Highway 16. If you're heading east into Edmonton, past Highway 60, traffic backed up at this point to Century Road in Spruce Grove. So very slow going. Might want to take 16A to avoid that one this morning. And within the city on the Yellowhead, there's a collision on the exit to 97th Street. So it's a you're trying to make the turn to go north on 97th, you'll be delayed doing so due to that collision. Very slow to the southwest as well at this time. Seeing significant lineups on Ellerslie Road if you're heading east as you're approaching the QE2 and as you're approaching Rabbit Hill Road further down in the neighborhood. Southwest leg of the Henday, seeing lineups from the QE2 back to about Rabbit Hill Road at this point. #740, the number to call if you've seen trouble in your commute. 5 degrees right now in Edmonton, looking for a high of 19 today with a mix of sun and cloud. Clear skies overnight, 3 degrees is a low, up to 17 tomorrow, also with sunny skies.
0: Thanks, Colton. 7:21 right now. The Alberta referendum is on October 19th, so we're taking a closer look at the first 9 questions. CBC Calgary producer Steph Thomas breaks down question number 1.
2: Do you support the government of Alberta taking increased control over immigration for the purpose of decreasing immigration to more sustainable levels, prioritizing economic migration and giving Alberta's first priority on new employment opportunities?
3: Control. Control, that means decrease the people coming. If somebody outside Canada, you want to come here, you say, why? We need opportunities to come here. But for who live here, and this one, the immigration effect in the life, you say, no, we don't need more immigrants here.
4: There's a lot to unpack on question one, especially when you hear it read out by a voter. Let's break it down into parts, with the first part asking if Alberta voters support the province taking increased control over immigration. Now, that's something that happens in Quebec, where the province has added controls over who moves to the province. Read through the Canada-Quebec Accord of 1991 if you want some late-night reading. Immigration expert and economics professor Christopher Warswick is from Carleton University and says understanding Quebec's power is a good place to start when understanding question one.
5: I think it's reasonable in that immigration is a shared jurisdiction under the Canadian Constitution, and through the provincial nominee program, provinces like Alberta already select roughly, I think, about a half of the economic immigrants settling in their province. And Quebec has a much larger role, so that Quebec basically runs a parallel system.
4: The next part of the question asks about decreasing immigration to, quote, more sustainable levels, prioritizing economic migration, end quote. As it currently stands, the federal government has already begun decreasing immigration, and what sustainable means is undefined within the question.
5: You know, we look at this from an economic growth perspective, and it's clear that if you have a high human capital or high education immigration system, there are large benefits. That said, you know, if you keep expanding your immigration program, eventually you may be looking at lower skill immigrants, and the benefits are less clear. If they're present at all at that point.
4: Premier Danielle Smith has stressed during the campaign the province can't afford too much migration as it puts pressure on schools and the healthcare system. That's a change from a couple years ago when Alberta wanted more people to move here. In 2024, the premier asked the federal government for more immigration through the provincial nominee program. So, where does all this leave us on the final part of the question, giving Albertans first priority on new employment opportunities? One last time, here's Christopher Warswick.
5: I mean, right now in Canada, if you're a citizen or a permanent resident, basically you compete for every job except maybe in government on a level playing field. So the Alberta preference is a bit of a flag for me. I don't really understand what they're getting out there.
0: You heard there from Christopher Warswick, economics professor at Carleton University. Steph Thomas is a producer with CBC Calgary who put together that piece for us. And that's a look at question one in the Alberta referendum. Tomorrow we'll hear about the second question on the ballot. Advance voting is open from October 13th to 17th, and referendum day is on October 19th. If you are voting with a mail-in ballot, it must be returned by Friday, October 16th at 5 p.m. For more information and stories about this topic, you can go to our website. Go to cbc.ca/Alberta referendum. 7:25 right now. Let's talk about sports with Scott Regier. Good morning, Scott.
1: Hey, Tara.
0: Beginning with soccer, where Canada's men's team faces its biggest rival tonight.
6: Yeah, it does, with a match in Minnesota against the U.S. The last time Jesse Marsh's team faced the Americans, Tara, they beat them. That was in the CONCACAF Nations League in a match played in Los Angeles last year. It was a politically charged affair, as Donald Trump was musing about wanting to make Canada a 51st state at the time. Wisconsin-born Marsh says, unfortunately, it is a similar vibe tonight.
7: Here we are now. The big talk in America is Lake Ontario, Lake America, this kind of crap, all right? In the end, like, I don't have to sit in front of the guys and say, okay, guys, we're playing the U.S. This is an important game. We have to get ready, and we have to make sure that we're at our best. They don't need reminders when we play the U.S.
6: No motivation necessary. Canada heads into tonight's game, Tara, ranked 27th by FIFA. The U.S. is 16th. Both countries have been in good form of late, each beating Chile and Peru in the past week or so. Canada will be without several key players. Tayshaun Buchanan and Kyle Larin have both left the squad with injuries. Alphonso Davies is still enjoying his honeymoon. But you know all of those guys are going to be watching this game from afar. As for traveling fans, you know there'll be some making the drive from cities like Winnipeg and Thunder Bay. Overall, though, Canadian tourism is way down in the area with the trade war raging, and that's prompted Minneapolis Mayor Jacob Frey to release a public video encouraging people from north of the border to come on down and visit. Not sure whether he wants them in the stadium today, though. Kickoff is at 5 o'clock Mountain Time.
0: Yeah, and that U.S. versus Canada game isn't the only big soccer match that's on this evening.
6: No, Argentina has a rather big one as well. The World Cup finalists will host Benin this evening, and it will be Lionel Messi's final match for his country. Here's his coach, Lionel Scaloni.
8: What will remain is the nostalgia, because he will no longer be there. It's not only about football. The national team will continue playing, but the feeling of having him on the pitch is unique. I imagine it will be very emotional for everyone, including Leo. It will be an unforgettable day. If there were five monumental stadiums, they would all be full.
6: Messi's greatness, Tara, isn't just measured in skill, but in longevity as well. Tonight he'll suit up for Argentina for the 208th time, which is more than any men's player has done for his country aside from Cristiano Ronaldo. And what a foil he provides. Ronaldo, reportedly not feeling valued enough by his country, has left the Portuguese side during this international window. Meanwhile, Messi is going to wear the iconic sky blue and white jersey tonight with special gold lettering and numbering to commemorate the historic occasion.
0: Well, sounds like a big game to watch, especially if you're a Messi fan. Let's finish with baseball, though, where the American League playoffs continue.
6: They do. And how about the Chicago White Sox, who beat Cleveland yesterday and took a 2-0 lead in the AL Division Series? Another win tomorrow, and the White Sox will be playing for a chance to get to the World Series, which is remarkable for a team that is coming off of three consecutive 100-loss seasons. Meanwhile, how about the Yankees?
9: Start spreading the news.
6: Uh-oh. The Yankees, with four errors in a loss to Tampa Bay yesterday, which is the same as the number of hits New York managed. Boil it all down, and the Bronx Bombers are a team on the cusp of elimination. In fact, they can be eliminated tomorrow if they lose to the Rays again. And I promise I didn't read those last couple of sentences with a wide smile on my face.
0: Oh, you didn't, huh?
6: No. Mm,
0: okay.
6: Maybe a smirk.
0: Maybe I just caught that in the way you were talking, but my bad. Thanks for this, Scott.
6: You betcha.
0: That's Scott Regier from our CBC Sports Desk. We're a minute away from the news at 7:30. Colton Hutchinson has updates in traffic and weather.
10: Well, we've got a collision on Scona Road heading north, just at the fork with Connors Road, just before the light standard there. Traffic is backed up halfway up the hill at this point as you're coming down from 90. 79th Street. Outside of the city, you still have that collision on Highway 16. Just past Highway 60, if you're coming in from the Spruce Grove area, lineups back to Century Road. So you might want to take Highway 16A if you're coming in from that area towards the city this morning. And in the southwest, seeing big lineups on the southwest leg of the Henday if you're heading east around QE2. 170th Street, Rabbit Hill Road, and 111th Street northbound, all quite congested. Pound 740, the number to call if you see any trouble in your commute. 5 degrees on our way to a high of 19 with a mix of sun and cloud.
0: Thanks, Colton. Stuart Steinhauer is a famed granite sculptor from Saddle Lake Cree Nation, and he's passing on his knowledge.
11: They want to be a granite carver. Who wants to be a granite carver? It's absurdly difficult. But, you know, if they want to, they have an opportunity.
0: We'll take you to the Edmonton Strathcona County footbridge, where he's just installed two new pieces with his apprentices. That's coming your way in the next half hour. The time now is 7:30. Here is Ken Dawson with the CBC Edmonton News.
12: Good morning. A retrial has begun for a former civilian member of the Edmonton Police Service charged with child luring and sexual assault. The CBC's Jasmine Gill has more.
13: 34-year-old Yassine Chetin is facing sexual abuse charges in connection with an alleged 2023 incident involving a 14-year-old boy who was living in a group home. This is Chetin's second trial for the charges. In May, Crown prosecutors requested a mistrial, but yesterday at the Edmonton Court of King's Bench, the Crown says they have now changed their theory of the case. The boy testified via CCTV about his account of the events. He said the two met on a dating app, then moved the conversation to Snapchat, where they arranged to meet in person that evening. Court also watched a video of the youth's initial statement to investigators. He described an encounter that included sexual touching in a car. He also said the two continued to talk online and send each other sexual photos. The identity of the person the youth met is a central issue at trial. The judge alone retrial is expected to continue throughout the week. Jasmine Gill, CBC News, Edmonton.
12: Dozens of information sessions are being planned across Alberta to help people make sense of the upcoming referendum. Churches, seniors associations, libraries, towns, and cultural groups are all getting involved. Many are booking political scientists and other experts to explain the context of each question. Tracy Ray Lewis attended an event this weekend. She found it helpful because she had been doubting her own understanding of the questions.
14: I thought they were convoluted and that I was reading them wrong and understanding them wrong. But they are convoluted, and they are asking several things at once in each question. I was thinking of skipping some questions, but now that I'm clear, I know I can answer all of them, and that's better, I think, than leaving them blank.
12: Lewis says the referendum feels like a political game because many questions are non-binding for the government. Meantime, the Alberta government will be hosting three listening sessions this week as part of its review of how public alerts are used when a vulnerable person goes missing. The CBC's Colleen Underwood has more.
15: When 11-year-old Parker Wells went missing this summer, Calgarian Jennifer Thompson, who has autism herself and focuses on government processes, discovered that a code for missing vulnerable persons already exists within Canada's emergency alert system, but it hadn't been used.
16: They have no framework underneath it. They have no guidelines for how to use it, when to use it. So I started to make one.
15: Thompson has since launched the One Call to Find Them All campaign. She's urging governments across the country to activate this type of alert system and base it on a person's functional capacity, not formal diagnosis. Thompson and others, including Calgary-based behavioral analyst Jessica Bist, will be attending the province's listening sessions this week.
17: Well, I hope that they can really listen to families, listen to the things that they need, and really make some changes.
15: The province says it plans to hold more listening sessions in other communities, as well as virtual sessions and an online survey. Colleen Underwood, CBC News, Calgary.
12: Edmonton Public School trustees will debate today whether to review the division's registration policies. Trustee Sarah Dahl wants to look at whether the division can make it easier for students with lapsed immigration status to enroll in schools. Some children already attending Alberta schools were turned away this fall after their family's paperwork expired. Rhiannon Rutherford is a volunteer with the Education for All campaign. She says she hopes the board proceeds with the review and that other school boards follow suit.
18: This is the exact opposite of the kind of jurisdictional finger pointing that we're seeing from the province and the federal government. It's what is within our authority as a board? What can we do? Let's do that.
12: The federal government says children are entitled to a free education, but that education policy is the province's job. Alberta's education minister stands by the law, which limits a funded education to residents. Alberta and Canada have endorsed the UN Convention on Rights of the Child, which says all children should receive a free and compulsory primary education. And finally, an arbitrator has awarded the City of Edmonton more than $5 million after the city sued multiple companies over problems with engine coolant. City spokesperson Verity Higgins says the city's legal claim was over defective coolant that caused engine damage in various fleet vehicles. Dwayne Bassani is president of the Edmonton company Advanced Coolant Technologies. His company must pay the city $2.6 million in damages. The award also included legal costs, interest, and expert fees.
19: We were not happy with the settlement that was decided on with the arbitrator. That was one person's opinion of what took place.
12: He says his company's coolants are not defective and all of its products are third-party tested. And Tara, that is the latest CBC News.
0: Thanks so much, Ken. 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Welcome to Edmonton AM. If you're just waking up on this Tuesday morning, it's 7:36. I'm Tara McCarthy, joined by Colton Hutchinson. Colton, do you have a favorite piece of public art in the city of Edmonton?
20: Yeah, I love the piece at Borden Park, and I don't know what it's
0: Vaulted Willow. It's
20: Vaulted Willow, yeah. I love walking by there and going through it and seeing it from all angles. Kind of underneath and from the sides. It definitely takes different shapes throughout the different seasons and as well as where you're standing and looking at it. How about you? Do you have a favorite?
0: Yeah, that's definitely one of my favorites. So that's Mark Fornes and The Very Many, which is a group out of New York City, if I'm not mistaken. I actually talked to Mark a few years ago because he has another piece.
20: Okay.
0: It's

0: I don't actually travel on the white mud all that often, but I went past the Talus Dome. Mm-hmm. And I hadn't done that in a while, where I'd just gone that stretch of the white mud. And it was, I like it. I like seeing it on, you know, out of my window to the right-hand side is how I passed it. And I was like, oh, hey, there's a Talus Dome shining in the sunshine.
1: Yeah, I think I take it for granted because I'm on that stretch quite a bit. But
0: are you?
1: Yeah, when I didn't live in the city and you drive by it, it was like, oh, it's Edmonton, there's the balls.
0: Yeah, exactly. It's pretty iconic, that one as well. So we'll hear about two new pieces of public art that are along the Edmonton Strathcona County footbridge in just a moment. That's why I asked you the question.
1: Excellent.
0: But right now, let's take a look at traffic and weather.
1: We do have a collision on the West Henday if you're heading northbound past Muskegosit Trail, and it's backed up towards that southwest bridge at this point. So pretty slow going in that spot. Also seeing effects from an earlier collision on Highway 16 if you're heading in from the Spruce Grove area towards Edmonton. This was just past Highway 60 and line up still to this point back to Century Road, but it looks like vehicles are starting to move through there a little better. So maybe that's been cleared or in the process of being cleared. And one more to let you know about on Scona Road northbound as you're approaching Connors, the fork in the road there just before the light standard collision that has traffic backed up halfway up the Scona Road hill to this point. #740 is the number to call if you see any trouble in your commute, or you can text 587-336-2929. Current temperature of 5 degrees in Edmonton, looking for a high of 19 today in a mix of sun and cloud, down to 3 with clear skies overnight, and another warm one tomorrow with 17 as a high with mainly sunny skies.
0: We're 21 minutes away from 8 o'clock. There's some new public art near the Edmonton Strathcona County footbridge. In circular parks at either end of the bridge, you'll see a bear perched on a pillar and a woman cradling a baby. The pieces are by prolific granite sculptor Stuart Steinhauer. CBC producer Adrian Lamb recently took a walk with the 74-year-old from Saddle Lake Cree Nation and his apprentices.
2: Background sound. Now I am rolling, so just... Yes, thank you, Stuart. Wow. The theater of radio, I appreciate that very much.
3: Zone Foley artist.
2: How does it feel to have this work here?
4: Well, at the moment, I do feel relief because I have all these health crises, which I didn't plan for. And out in the middle of it, someone encouraged me to make an entry into an Edmonton Arts Council competition. And at first, I was reluctant to do so because my work has been rejected by Edmonton Arts Council for like 2 decades. So it didn't seem to me to be the right thing to do. But I was encouraged, so I followed that encouragement, and it turned out really well. Much to my surprise. Much better than I thought it was going to turn out. I feel grateful to the Edmonton Arts Council. This is a pretty amazing bridge. And the fact that they want to name it after the original Cree name for this area. They want to honor Indigenous peoples and recognize a long occupation of the area. I think that's great. I feel a huge relief that is done. I'm still able to do this, but only because I've taken on 2 new apprentices.
5: Here we have the two souls touching. It's really an interesting piece. I'm not sure how my uncle got the notch carved out there in the middle. Knowing what I know, I can't imagine that was easy. And this piece is beautiful. It almost looks like a bench you could sit on and relax. The other one over there, it's a giant, very tall sculpture, maybe around 10 feet, with a big bear perched on top. Very stunning. My name is Nap Steinhauer. However, Nap is short for Napegasuino. I'm 28 years old. I've been living in Saddle Lake all my life. Been around my uncle for, well, as long as I can remember. And he's just always been working. Never takes a break, that guy. This past June, he gave me the opportunity to come work with him. And I thought, oh, well, that's kind of like a once-in-a-lifetime opportunity. I'd like to, at the very least, give it a shot and see how I like it. And since then, it's been kind of challenging here and there. It's really hard, grueling work at times, but I'm excited to work on the next piece.
6: Hi, my name is Samantha Shirt. I am apprenticing under Stuart Steinhauer as a granite stone sculptor. We did work on the petroglyphs themselves and just learning more about the stories, like myself, for the treaty story.

0: How important is this work in terms of marking the 150th anniversary of Treaty 6, do you think?
1: I think there is no other work that could really help establish the importance of Treaty 6 territory. Given that it is granite and that it will last a long time, I think it'll be hard for people to ignore the importance of it. Hopefully help people start talking about it and feeling connected to it, rather than it just being an obscure idea that we're all just here in Canada, but rather we're here on Treaty 6 territory. There's a story here, there's a history here, and we get to be a part of it.
2: Samantha, Sammy and Nap, my daughter and nephew, have just started work with me this summer.
3: Oh, sweet.
2: I decided it's about time to train some of my children in what I know how to do while I can. And so this is one of the projects. Yes, this is a CBC Adrian Lamb.
3: Lovely.
2: And we just finished the install. And so now she wants to get something.
4: Reaction. So thoughts, if you would.
5: Yeah, this is amazing. Yeah, we just got back from Haida Gwaii and saw some of the beautiful art that's created out there. And we've got beautiful art here, and it's wonderful to celebrate it. It's contemplating, it's looking, it's considering, and it's aspiring. That's what I would say.
0: And do you use this area often?
5: Yes, I love biking out here. I'm part of the communal walking group, and so I'm doing my walk today as part of that group because we walk in preparation for walking overseas and here as well in the Camino.
0: And sorry, your name?
5: Andrew Lawson. Yeah, I thought it was great to see it against the panoply of the river valley there, which is just gorgeous. We've been blessed, and you're part of the blessing. Thank you for sharing.
6: Okay. That's artist Stuart Steinhauer and his apprentices. They were speaking with CBC producer Adrian Lamb. Their new sculptures are now displayed at the Edmonton Strathcona County footbridge. The bridge connects 167th Ave in northeast Edmonton to Township Road 540 in Strathcona County. The Edmonton Arts Council commissioned the work for $165,000. If you'd like to see photos of the sculptures and read more about the art, go to our website, cbc.ca/Edmonton, or find the story on the CBC News app. 7:45 right now.

0: 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This is Edmonton AM. I'm Tara McCarthy. Colton Hutchinson has a look at traffic for us.
1: Well, view collisions out there affecting drivers. Let's start with the good news. On Highway 16, just west of the city, that has been cleared. So traffic's moving a little better coming in from the Spruce Grove area than it was in the last hour or so. To the Henday, where we have two collisions, one on the west leg if you're heading north, just past Muskegosik Trail. Traffic stalled back to Terwilliger at this point due to that collision. And on the other side, if you're heading east, just before the QE2 overpass, seeing a collision there that has traffic pushed back to Rabbit Hill Road. We also have one on Ellerslie if you're heading west, just before 91st Street. Looks to be in the right-hand lane, affecting drivers trying to make that right turn onto 91st northbound. And on Scona Road, northbound, there is a collision just at the Connors Road fork and traffic all the way up the hill up to 99th Street at this time in that area. If there's anything else you want to mention in traffic, pound 740, the number to call, or you can text 587-336-2929. 5 degrees currently, southwest winds at 9 kilometers an hour currently, a high of 19 today with a mix of sun and cloud, warm tomorrow as well at 17 degrees with sunshine, 5 once again right now.
0: Paul McGowan joins us with the Business Report. Good morning, Paul.
2: Good morning, Tara.
0: Beginning with new data about consumer spending, Canadians are expected to spend less over the coming holiday season than they did last year. So what's happening?
2: Yeah, this comes from PwC Canada, who say that shoppers are indicating basically that they will be a lot more cautious this year. Canadians are planning to spend 11% less over the holidays than they did last year. And it's Gen X and baby boomers who are pulling back the most, with Gen X planning to spend 20% less than they did in 2025. I should note there is one important caveat to these numbers, Tara, which is that individuals with young children at home are not pulling back. Those folks are likely to spend double over the holidays what people without children are spending. But this survey from PwC goes deeper than just overall expenditure. It also looks at broader shopping sentiment. For example, that 69% of consumers are looking to purchase less expensive alternatives when looking for a particular item. Also that a majority of shoppers are going to be influenced by deals and discounts this year as they try to cut costs. Although despite that inclination to cut costs this year, two-thirds of Canadian consumers say that they are willing to pay more for Canadian products.
0: Well, I'm always looking for discounts, that's for sure. In this economy, of course, Paul.
2: Yes.
0: Now to a tech story. Norway is considering a temporary ban of smart glasses in certain public spaces. So where would the glasses be banned?
2: Well, the idea is to ban them in places where privacy is important. So healthcare facilities, fitness center change rooms, places like schools and playgrounds. But the ban could be even broader than that. Authorities say that it could extend to shopping centers, beaches, museums, even, weirdly, to public concerts, which is strange to me, Tara, because I would rather somebody film with their glasses than hold their phone up in front of my face. But the plan, according to legislators, is to introduce this ban to Norwegian Parliament as soon as possible. Two important notes. This is, as you said, a temporary ban. The idea is to give authorities a better sense of how this would work and which devices should fall under a potential permanent ban. But also lawmakers say that they are considering exceptions to the ban for vulnerable groups. They want to make sure that, quote, socially beneficial uses of smart glasses are permitted in the right circumstances.
0: Let's finish on coffee because Starbucks is in some hot water over their protein drinks.
2: Yeah, they are facing a consumer lawsuit. The claim in the suit is that Starbucks mislabeled its protein drinks as sugar-free when in fact some of those drinks contain as much sugar as a small candy bar. And what's surprising here is that if you look at the protein drinks in question on the Starbucks menu, a drink like the sugar-free caramel protein matcha, the nutritional information for that drink, for example, does list 16 grams of sugar for the 16-ounce size. But the point of contention appears to be which part of the beverage is sugar-free. Starbucks says that it doesn't add sugar to the drinks, that the syrup used for flavoring, for example, is sugar-free. But they say that the sugar comes from the protein-boosted milk that it uses. And so Starbucks believes that these claims have no merit. The lawsuit argues that if you're trying to avoid sugar because of a condition like diabetes, you're labeling something sugar-free when it's not is significant. And so in addition to damages, this suit wants Starbucks to stop using the sugar-free label label on products that do in fact have sugar.
0: I mean, to weigh in, sugar-free means sugar-free.
2: You would think so.
0: You would think so. Thanks for these stories, Paul.
2: Thanks, Tara.
0: That's Paul McGowan with the Business Report. Right now, we're just coming up to 7:51. A century ago, the inventory in our kitchen pantries was very different. Produce wasn't flown in from around the world, for example. Juanita Nanapragasam is Edmonton AM's cooking and culture columnist, and she joins us now to take a look at what an historic Edmonton pantry actually looked like back then, and just how much of a Thanksgiving dinner Albertans could put on the table. Good morning, Juanita.
3: Good morning, Tara.
0: I love your spooky season earrings.
3: Thank you. She's got
0: little ghost earrings on. I had to note that for the listeners at home. If we walked into an Edmonton kitchen in October, a century ago, what might we find in that pantry?
3: Yeah, lots of vegetables, with most grown within a few blocks from here. So records from Fort Edmonton in 1813 list barley, turnips, potatoes, and very specifically 2,300 heads of cabbage, which
0: Whoa.
3: Is a lot of cabbage.
0: That's a lot of cabbage.
3: It's anywhere from 145 to 165 restaurant boxes of cabbage.
0: That is a healthy amount of cabbage.
3: Right. And by the early 1900s, the city's backyards were doing some serious work. So many Edmonton lots had a stable out back, which sometimes housed a cow and a garden. And those gardens supplied vegetables all summer and potatoes for the whole winter. Some front yards even had potatoes planted in them as well, not grass. So if you didn't have a green thumb back then, you'd have to shop for produce from the farmers markets that was brought into the city. And I found a record from 1900 stating farmers sold produce 6 days a week at an outdoor market square, which is right by where Stanley Milner Library is today.
0: Oh, so just across the street here.
3: Yeah. And by 1935, Edmonton's food growing landscape was becoming more diverse. There were 15 market gardens operated by Chinese men in Edmonton along the River Valley from Beverly to Government House, and they were growing everything from lettuce, cabbage, carrots, and the corn that the city was using.
0: So then if you were putting together a Thanksgiving dinner in historical Edmonton, how much of the meal would actually come from here in Alberta?
3: Yeah, a quick note on the timing. Canada's first nationally proclaimed Thanksgiving was November 6th, 1879. And for decades, the date actually moved around. It wasn't until 1957 that the federal government permanently set Thanksgiving for the second Monday in October. It just made sense for a country where winter typically comes early, maybe not this year.
0: Mm-hmm. We'll see.
3: Yeah. Right? Now on the menu, potatoes, absolutely, and any dishes involving carrots, turnips, and cabbage, obviously lots of cabbage, and squash would find their way to the table. Stuffing was also there. Bread was a staple, and Alberta was becoming a wheat country back then. So Red Fife, which is considered one of the oldest wheats in Canada, helped establish wheat on the prairies. It just wasn't well suited for our short growing season. So eventually marquee wheat became the prairie favorites. Apples is where it gets a little more complicated. Growing apples back then was a challenge. So you usually found the little apples and the crab apples. Those were great for canning, not so great for pie. And those big crisp apples that we had, those had to come by train often from the Okanagan.
0: Now that makes sense.
3: Yes.
0: The Okanagan's always been pretty plush with
3: right.
0: a lot of great fruits and produce. So what about the two Thanksgiving meal icons? I'm thinking cranberry sauce and, of course, the turkey.
3: Right. Well, the cranberry, as I found out, in your can isn't grown commercially in Alberta. Edmonton does have its own version of wild cranberries, but botanically, they're something else. They're high bush cranberries that grow wild in Edmonton, but they're actually part of the member of the honeysuckle family and not a cranberry at all, as the name suggests. And they get their bright red berries. They ripen in late summer and early fall. And I'm told that these berries ripen, and you can tell because they have a reputation for smelling a little like a wet or sweaty sock.
0: Oh, that's appealing.
3: Yeah. Folks got around this by preserving them into berries or jellies, and apparently that takes away the smell.
0: Good.
3: But their natural tart flavor did make them a good pairing for meat and game. It just wasn't sweet like the cranberries in your can, obviously.
0: Right.
3: Turkey is another story. So while turkeys aren't native to Alberta, the first ones arrived in 1962 when Alberta traded bighorn sheep to South Dakota in the United States for 21 wild turkeys, and then they released the turkeys in Cypress Hills. That's near the border to Saskatchewan. And then we established a turkey population like that. So turkey on the Edmonton Thanksgiving table wasn't a bird somebody had to wander out and hunt locally. It's a domesticated farm bird. And today, Alberta has a commercial turkey industry, and Edmonton actually has its own turkey processing plant, the Lilydale facility in North Edmonton.
0: So then how many turkeys does Alberta produce?
3: Yeah, I looked into this. We have about 42 producers, and the stats from about a few years ago state that we make about 19 million kilograms of turkeys. That's about 1.3 million birds that came from the original 21.
0: Right? That's a lot of birds.
3: It is. It's about 9.5% of Canada's total turkey production. And Alberta accounts for roughly 200,000 of the 2.1 million turkeys purchased across Canada for Thanksgiving this last year. Mm-hmm. And a side note I found is that we actually, as Canadians, buy more turkeys for Christmas than Thanksgiving.
0: Oh, okay. Yeah. Maybe it's ham season for a lot of people for Thanksgiving.
3: Right? So if you want to buy a local bird, look for turkeys from Sunrise Farms or Lilydale. Those ones are Albertan.
0: So then when we fast forward to today, Joanita, what's disappeared from the pantry? Like, how local is our Thanksgiving table now?
3: Well, most notably, most of us didn't grow what we are serving. I mean, we don't have root cellars in our home to store a bunch of produce, right?
0: Not a lot of people growing potatoes on the front yard.
3: Exactly, yeah. Right? And I mean, with commercial grocery stores, you've got your apples from BC, vegetables from California, basically food grown from all over the world, right? And in fact, a recent UBC analysis from that university found that about half of the vegetables we eat, excluding potatoes, and about 3/4 of our fruit are imported. But here's the thing. I think these days Thanksgiving is actually less about harvesting and more about just spending quality time with loved ones. I think as our city has become more diverse, so has our Thanksgiving dinners. So I've asked some listeners and they told me hot pot was on the table.
0: Ooh.
3: Another one told me they just ordered the family meal from Jerusalem Shawarma.
0: Great idea.
3: It's great, right? Another one's hoping to host a barbecue because the weather looks good this weekend. Personally, growing up, we did the full turkey once. We're a family of four, and that was just too much leftovers.
0: That's a lot of leftover turkey.
3: My mom was very creative. She made soups, salads. She even had a turkey curry recipe.
0: Nicely done.
3: You know, after a month of it, quiche in the turkey. You just got suspicious of turkey everywhere,
0: yeah,
3: right?
0: Suspicious of it. I love that.
3: So years afterwards, we've made everything from biryani to roasted chicken with buns, basically anything to avoid a ton of leftovers. And now if we do the full turkey, I have learned to just give people a plate of turkey on their way out. You
0: exactly.
3: Know?
0: Take yeah. It out, right? You got to give some of it to them. Well, yeah. Thanks for all this, Joanita.
3: Thank you so much.
0: Happy Thanksgiving.
3: You too.
0: Joanita Nanapragasam is Edmonton AM's cooking and culture columnist. She joins us at this time every second week on the show. And if you have feedback for Joanita or ideas for future columns, you can email edmontonam@cbc.ca. Ken Dawson has a look at a headline coming out of our newsroom for us this morning. Good morning, Ken.
4: Good morning. Edmonton Public School trustees debating today whether to review the division's registration policies. One trustee wants to look at whether the division can make it easier for students with lapsed immigration status to enroll in schools. Some kids already attending schools were turned away this fall after their family's paperwork expired. So we will have more on this story coming up in news at 8:30.
0: Thanks, Ken. And Colton has updates in traffic and weather.
5: Well, pretty slow through the West End this morning, seeing lineups on 170th Street North as you're crossing the White Mud. And on 178th Street, there is actually a collision just north of the White Mud at 81st Ave, affecting traffic on that northbound side. Also, a couple of collisions on the southwest leg of the Henday. If you're heading east, there's one just before the QE2 overpass, traffic back to Rabbit Hill Road. And on the other side, if you're heading west, northwest, there's a collision just past Muskegosic Trail, and traffic still to this point backed up past that southwest Henday Bridge towards Terwilliger. Scona Road still have lineups due to a collision just as you're approaching Connors Road. That's northbound at the bottom of the hill, pushed back towards 99th Street at this point. Pound 740, the number to call if you see any trouble in your commute. 5 degrees, a high of 19 today with a mix of sun and cloud.
0: We still have a bit more to come in our final half hour, including it's Edmonton Startup Week, so we'll speak with a local founder about their experience of building a career in Edmonton's tech community. There's a lot more to come. And World Report is next here on CBC Radio 1.
6: This is World Report. Good morning, I'm Marcia Young. A national day of protest is being held across France. Students line up opposite police and riot gear in Strasbourg. They are joined by teachers and unions who say the condition of the education system is unacceptable. Tens of thousands of students are expected to take part in today's day of protest. This student, Colleen, recently graduated from high school.
7: So there are massive inequalities between schools. Some have means and some don't, so they don't have teachers. the buildings are failing. It is way too hot in the summer and way too cold in the winter.
6: The students say they are also protesting what they call police brutality. Several people have been injured during the protests, and more than 5,000 arrests have been made since the demonstrations began. Kenya is reporting its first case of Ebola. Officials say a Kenyan national traveled from the Democratic Republic of Congo to Kenya on Saturday. By late Monday, he was dead. Now there are questions about why the man was able to make the trip. Kenyan health officials say he had already been ill in the Congo for a month and had been treated at multiple hospitals.
8: So far, we have listed 28 contacts of the deceased, including family members and healthcare workers who attended to the deceased. We're also pursuing a further 23 passengers and 4 crew members who are on the same flight with the deceased.
6: Kenyan health officials holding an update earlier today, and they say the man drove from the Congo to Uganda's capital before catching a flight to Nairobi. It is still not clear how he was able to get through the public health screenings at both airports in Uganda and Kenya. Faculty at Cornell University are preparing a vote of no confidence against the school's administration. They introduced the resolution last night. The CBC's Chris Reyes is following the developing story from New York. And Chris, what is the latest?
9: Cornell's Faculty Senate has given notice that it plans to put a vote of no confidence before its members, so about 120 of them. The resolution will be put on the agenda at their next meeting on October 14. So this is the body, Marcia, with representatives from most of the university's departments, and their mandate is to oversee the school's academic affairs. And a no confidence vote sends a message loud and clear from the school's professors and teaching staff that they've lost faith in the university's ability to handle the fallout from this sexual assault lawsuit. They would be joining the chorus of students who are protesting against the school. There was a large group on Monday, another planned later this week, all of them showing solidarity with Jane Doe, the female former student accusing 7 former and current Cornell male students of gang raping and drugging her.
6: What effect can this resolution have?
9: It's largely symbolic. It would be an on-the-record admonishment of the school's administration. What the Faculty Senate can't do is remove any of them, including the president of the university, Michael Kotlikoff, who made his first public statement earlier this week, pledging to investigate what went wrong since Jane Doe first reported the alleged sexual assault back in 2024 to the school and Cornell police. But it does put even more pressure on the school to do something about this case and the accusations of toxic party culture and rampant sexual assaults on campus, especially at fraternities. A vote of no confidence might also add to the growing calls for Greek life to be banned altogether at these schools, so both sororities and fraternities.
6: All right. Thank you.
9: Thank you.
6: The CBC's Chris Reyes in New York. The merger of two of Hollywood's oldest and biggest studios is now complete. Paramount has officially closed its takeover of Warner Brothers Discovery. The deal is valued at around $110 billion U.S. dollars. Some industry insiders warn the merger could lead to job losses. They say it could also lead to fewer original films and television series being greenlit. The merger includes TV and streaming outlets HBO and CNN. The new company will be called Skydance. After 8 years in power, the Coalition Avenir Québec is out and the Parti Québécois is in. CBC News is projecting a Parti Québécois minority government, as the CBC's Alexander Silberman reports. It marks a political comeback for the PQ.
10: Parti Québécois leader Paul Saint-Pierre Plamondon celebrating a remarkable political comeback, taking the stage as Quebec's premier designate after CBC News projected a PQ minority government. Saint-Pierre Plamondon, who led the party from 3 seats to victory in a divided 5-party race, addressed a large crowd of supporters waving Quebec flags.
11: Le Parti québécois est prêt.
10: The PQ is ready, he says, to give voters the change they demanded. Promising to be a leader for all Quebecers, he pledged to build a strong economy and to hold a referendum on independence.
12: we will be very firm, solid, credible, relevant opposition.
10: Liberal leader Charles Michel led his party to more than three dozen seats, ready to collaborate on some issues, but drawing a firm line.
12: But there is no way that we will collaborate in a potential referendum, no way.
10: The Coalition Avenir Québec wiped off the electoral map.
13: Les Québécois ont parlé, puis leur choix est clair.
10: Leader Christine Fréchette says Quebecers have spoken. Their choice is clear, and I respect it, she says. Québec solidaire pushing nine seats, and the Conservatives got a major breakthrough, projected to pick up nearly 20 seats. The party willing to work with the PQ on a case-by-case basis, but strongly opposed to a referendum. Alexander Silberman, CBC News, Trois-Rivières, Québec.
6: Mortgage defaults in BC are on the rise. Court-ordered home sales in BC's Greater Vancouver and Fraser Valley regions are at their highest in 10 years. And as Jonna Bylon explains, it is happening as pandemic-era mortgages come up for renewal.
14: It's so stressful.
15: Business owner Rob Preston owns a townhouse in Port Moody, BC, one of many British Columbians renewing their mortgage this year. And he says it's been tough.
16: Knowing that these rates are so much higher than where we were at before. Trying to maintain a business, maintain a family.
15: Record low interest rates during the pandemic era have since gone up. Data from TransUnion shows an increase in the rate of mortgage delinquencies nationally, with the biggest strains in Ontario, BC, and PEI. Matt Fabian with TransUnion.
17: The homes in BC, especially Vancouver, and certainly in Toronto, home values are a lot higher than kind of the national average. As a result, the mortgages are larger, and so the monthly payments are probably a little bit more stressful.
15: Data also shows the highest number of foreclosures in a decade for BC's Greater Vancouver and Fraser Valley regions. According to ZLT.ca, an online property search platform, there are 946 court-ordered home listings so far this year, higher than the yearly totals of the past 10 years. Hamid Reza Etibarian with ZLT.ca.
18: It's not that everyone is experiencing, you know, properties being foreclosed, but a lot of people are struggling to renewing their mortgages.
15: Another factor influencing mortgage payments, overnight lending rates. The next Bank of Canada rate announcement is set for October 28th. Jonna Bylon, CBC News, Vancouver.
6: The winner of this year's Nobel Prize in Physics is Francis Halsen of Belgium. Halsen is being recognized for his contributions to the Ice Cube Neutrino Observatory and his discovery of high-energy neutrinos of astrophysical origin. Neutrinos are tiny subatomic particles that can pass through matter.
19: Francis Halsen realized that the ice at the South Pole could visualize these neutrino messengers from cosmos. The messengers bring information from cosmos. They open the door to distant galaxies and tell us about the processes of exploding stars.
6: Consider them ghostly messengers from space. Scientists believe they offer clues to how the universe evolved. The 82-year-old scientist is with the University of Wisconsin-Madison. Francis Halsen's research dates back to the 1980s, and this year's prize money is about $1.7 million Canadian. And finally, police are baffled by the theft of what is thought to be the world's most expensive book cover. The Book of Revelation was crafted out of bronze by surrealist artist Salvador Dali. Gold forks and precious stones and seashells stick out from the cover. The cover alone weighs 150 kilograms. Officials believe thieves somehow made off with the work Sunday night from a museum in Issoire in central France. The museum's owner told local radio that the thieves assassinated French heritage. That is the latest national and international news from World Report. I'm Marcia Young.

0: Good morning. I'm Tara McCarthy. 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Sorting it all out. We'll take a look at how well apartment and condo residents in Edmonton are sorting their garbage. But first, a look at weather with Colton Hutchinson.
1: Starting to see a bit of sunshine out there. We'll have a mix of sun and cloud throughout the day. A high of 19 is what we're looking for. Current temperature, 5 degrees.
0: Thanks, Colton. And Ken Dawson has a look at a headline from our CBC Edmonton newsroom. Good morning, Ken.
2: Good morning, Tara. Well, if you're not quite clear about some of the referendum questions on the October 19th ballot, community groups and cultural associations across Alberta are pitching in to help you make sense of them. We'll have more on this and the rest of your local news coming up at 8:30.
0: Thanks, Ken. And back to Colton with the latest look at traffic.
1: Well, big delays coming into the downtown from the south. We have a collision on Bellamy Hill Road northbound just before 99th Ave, and one on Scona as well as you're approaching the Connors Road fork before you hit the low-level bridge. And once you get into the downtown, lots of traffic congestion on Jasper, 104th Ave, as well as 97th Street in both directions. If there's anything you want to mention in traffic this morning, pound 740, the number to call, or you can text 587-336-2922.
0: Thanks, Colton. 11 minutes after 8 o'clock right now. A new waste study was presented to the city's utility committee yesterday. The study suggests that residents in apartment and condo buildings are having trouble properly sorting their garbage. The city started rolling out food scraps and recycling collection to condos and apartments in 2023. Ryan Koss is the Director of Business Integration and Technical Services for Waste Services at the City of Edmonton, and he joins us now. Good morning, Ryan.
3: Good morning.
0: What did the city find out about how people in apartment and condo buildings are sorting their waste?
3: So the waste has been separated since 2023. We're just rolling this program out, and they're doing a great job with respect to the food scraps. Recycling is okay too, and but there's opportunity to improve in the garbage stream. What we're finding in garbage is a lot of extra food scraps, recycling material that can be separated out, and also large items like couches, chairs, bicycles that can be taken to an eco-station.
0: So how exactly did the city obtain all this data and really figure out where we're at with the sorting of garbage?
3: So we take truck loads of garbage, we separate them out at our facility, and we weigh the material that's in there. So we know exactly what's being separated into the garbage, the food scraps, and the recycling through that.
0: Now, how common, or what, I guess, are the common mistakes that people make when they are sorting their waste?
3: So a couple of the common things that we're seeing, the first one, I guess I would say, is extra food scraps in the garbage. So anything that's edible, whether it's avoidable food waste, like leftovers, or unavoidable, like banana peels, all that can go into the food scraps container, so that could be separated out. We take that, we make wonderful compost on it, which can be amended to your yard, your lawn, things like that. We also see some recycling material in there. We have a great application called the WasteWise app. So we encourage everybody to download that, and it shows you what can be separated out. Producers are now paying for recycling in Alberta through the Provincial Extended Producer Responsibility Program. So that come off the utility bill for residents. So we want as much recyclable materials in the recycling as possible.
0: Yeah, what issues occur if waste isn't properly sorted?
3: So a couple things. The first one is the cost to residents increases because it's just less efficient for us to process that on the back end. And then it's just not as good for the environment. So more material ends up in landfill if it's not properly sorted.
0: How has the city facilitated food scraps and recycling collection at some apartment and condo buildings in the city?
3: So we've started rolling out the new program since 2023, and so participating buildings have separate containers for food scraps, recycling, and garbage. We work with property managers as well as residents on educating around how separation works. It's best to have the separation in your unit individually, so it's easier for you to, as a resident, to separate, and then when you dispose of it, it's all good to go.
0: And then are bins provided to the residents of the buildings so that they can do that, separate out all their different waste components?
3: So we do provide food scraps pails, so it's great to put that in your kitchen, under your sink, wherever is most convenient for you. And then we just encourage residents to have a separate garbage and a separate recycling in their unit.
0: What sorts of feedback have you had so far from this program since you started rolling it out in 2023?
3: Overall, it does take time to get used to the new program, but residents are figuring it out and are looking forward to participating. So we do see a little bit extra material in the garbage. So we do offer additional programs for properties. They can participate in that. So if they need a little bit extra space, they can apply to the City of Edmonton Waste Services Branch for extra service.
0: Now, Ryan, I live in an apartment. This hasn't yet hit my apartment yet, so I'm eagerly awaiting when this will happen for the building I live in and all my fellow residents. When can we expect all condos and apartments to have this collection service?
3: So it is a four-year rollout program. By the end of 2027, so the end of next year, everybody will be on the program. On our website, edmonton.ca/waste, there is a rollout map, so you can log right into there and you can see exactly when your building will be rolled on.
0: Why does it take 4 years to roll out a program like this?
3: It's a big change for residents. Residents are used to throwing everything just in one container in the garbage, and we're asking a lot of residents to help us out in terms of separating the food scraps, recycling, and the garbage. So we do provide an intensive rollout schedule to each individual building. So we work with the property manager to ensure the right container configuration and location. And then we spend time with residents. We knock on every single door once before rollout, once after, and then provide ongoing support. So it's an intensive program, takes time, but we're finding it's helping bring residents along for the journey.
0: Mm-hmm. Now, if people are looking for more information or maybe resources, whether they live in an apartment or condo or if they live in a house, how can they properly find out more about how to separate their waste?
3: So all of our information is on our wonderful website. It's edmonton.ca/waste. We also encourage Edmontonians to download the WasteWise app. So that's also available through the Google Play Store and the Apple Store as well. You can look up any material that you have and it'll tell you how to properly dispose of it.
0: Well, thanks so much for all the information, Ryan. Appreciate your time this morning.
3: Thank you.
0: Ryan Koss is the Director of Business Integration and Technical Services for Waste Services at the City of Edmonton. City Council is expected to further discuss the waste study today. We're just coming up to 18 minutes now after 8 o'clock.

0: You're tuned to CBC Radio 1. This is Edmonton AM on Tuesday, October 6th. I'm Tara McCarthy. Colton Hutchinson's been holding down the fort when it comes to traffic and weather. What's going on out there?
1: Well, it's going to be a couple of nice days ahead for us in terms of the forecast. And with that, you might be wanting to get outside, maybe clean up the yard a bit. And to Ryan's conversation.
0: Wait a minute. You're getting into what you've been doing, cleaning up the yard a bit. And you've been doing a good job of it.
1: Well, thank you very much, Tara. But here's some news that folks can use. There is yard waste pickup for the city of Edmonton.
0: Right.
1: So you get 2 days. They happen on a Monday, one in October and one in November. So head to that website or the WasteWise app, edmonton.ca/waste that Ryan was talking about. And you can check your address and see when your yard waste is going to get picked up.
0: Yeah, that's good advice, because when you're working hard on it, it's good to do it before that pickup so that you've got it done. You're not furiously doing it in the 11th hour before that pickup.
1: Exactly. And a couple days ahead where you might want to be outside doing that kind of work. Mm-hmm. A high of 19 degrees today with a mix of sun and cloud. Overnight low of 3 degrees and up to 17 tomorrow with mainly sunny skies. This morning we're starting with a temperature of 5 degrees and winds southwest at 8 kilometers an hour. Turning to traffic, where it's quite busy out there, not only with traffic volume, but a few collisions affecting drivers. So you're coming into the downtown, a collision on Bellamy Hill, northbound just before 99th Ave, has traffic back towards 97th Ave and 98th if you're coming off the James McDonald. Earlier collision on Scona seems to be cleared at this point, but still significant lineups all the way back up the hill towards 99th Street. Southwest leg of the Henday, if you're heading east, collision just before the QE2 overpass and traffic back to Rabbit Hill Road in that spot. And on the other side of the road, if you're heading west or northwest, there is a collision just past Muskegosic Trail on the Henday, and that has traffic backed up well past Terwilliger, so significant delays in that spot. #740, the number to call if you see anything out there that you want to mention in traffic. Once again, 5 degrees and a high today of 19.
0: Thanks, Colton. It's Edmonton Startup Week, featuring a series of free events and workshops in the city. And I'll be hosting a panel discussion tonight about women in tech and innovation. It's presented by Alberta Blue Cross. Specifically, we'll be talking about courageous ambition with a focus on leadership, resilience, and well-being. And one of the panelists is Sophie Gray, the founder of Dive Through, which is a platform focused on mental health and wellness. And Sophie joins us now in the studio. Good morning.
2: Good morning. Thanks for having me.
0: I know we've talked to you a lot about Dive Through over the years, but what really inspired you to get this started?
2: Mm-hmm. So I've struggled with my mental health my entire life, from self-harm to workout obsession. And through that journey, there was always the common consistent part that accessing the care was so difficult. So I actually ended up having a panic attack on an airplane that resulted in a cross-country drive home from Toronto. And in that experience, I arrived home and was like, I need to get the support that I need. And that journey to find the help was so difficult. And, you know, accessing care shouldn't also be, you know, negatively impacting your mental health.
0: When you're already going through it, right?
2: Exactly, yeah. Right? People are struggling. We need to make the accessing part easier. And that was really the inspiration behind Dive Through.
0: So then you realized this problem, but how do you fill that gap? How did it lead you toward tech and approaching it from that respect?
2: Yeah, so when we started, we actually started as a journaling app. And then throughout the pandemic, we evolved into more so a psychoeducation platform. So we have courses, articles, routines. And really, my idea or my intention was, if we can educate people and share information about, you know, what is a panic attack? What are some strategies that can, you know, empower people to start taking charge of their mental health? And then it evolved into the model that we are today.
0: Yeah, tell us a bit about how it has evolved since you really got this started around 2018.
2: Yeah, so as I said, started as the app. Then around 2023, we opened our very first physical location offering therapy services. So what we do now is, through our in-person studios and online platform, we're connecting folks with therapy and psychological assessments. So mental health services, where you can take our matching tool on that same app, makes it easy to find a therapist and to start your journey.
0: Now, what was that like for you to make this foray into the tech industry, develop an app first, but then keep going with it?
2: Mm-hmm. Yeah, I think to be an entrepreneur, you have to be a little bit delusional and, you know, think anything is possible. So I had no experience developing a product in that way, but had, you know, started with the need from my own lived experience and really followed the problem to find the solution that we have today.
0: What sort of opportunities do you see in the Edmonton tech industry for women specifically?
2: Mm-hmm. What I think we have, we're really, really lucky here that Edmonton has such a great ecosystem. Startup Week, of course, is supported by Edmonton Unlimited, who have played such an important role in my personal journey. They connect you with this incredible resource across the city of these experts that have that product experience, that tech experience, investors. There's also programs like VMS through the U of A that can connect you with a team of mentors. So I think what's so great about the city is that we have the folks that have done it now wanting to support that next generation. And then I love creating, you know, the space that we're having tonight where women can come together and share our unique experience in the industry.
0: Well, that's the thing, because sometimes people think about the tech industry, feel like, well, it's male dominated, isn't it? Mm-hmm. But you've really bucked that trend because you've really prided yourself on creating a women-led organization, right? Can you tell us a bit more about that?
2: Yeah. So unintentionally, our leadership team are entirely made up of women. And I think when we talk about women in tech or just funding women entrepreneurs, we often talk about it from, an equity or a visibility, kind of balancing the scales. But I really want to look at it as this is like an economic opportunity. Women have great ideas. They're great leaders. We're ambitious. And we need more people funding and centering the great work that women entrepreneurs are doing in the city.
0: Mm-hmm. Well, that's an interesting point. So you feel like there is more that the tech sector could do to really encourage and empower women to get involved.
2: Mm-hmm. So one thing I think that is great is there's a lot of programming, but the funding part still really, really lacks for women-led companies. So I think give women money, fund what they're doing, and really be that supporter for women-led businesses.
0: Yeah, because how integral was that for you to really launch this and then get it going to where it is today, where you've got two locations, all these sorts of things? Mm-hmm.
2: Yeah, so we actually fundraised right when we started, and the investors, Shahil Huda, has continued to be one of my main mentors, and his expertise, the money, everything, you know, has really led to what Dive-Thru is today, and that is someone taking a chance on me, and it really, I think, has paid off.
0: It's interesting when you look back now, to before 2018, when you had this panic attack while you were traveling. Did you ever imagine that you'd be sitting with me today talking about how you're an innovator in tech and innovation in Edmonton?
2: You know, at that time, I was really in a place where my mind felt really unsafe. Mm-hmm. And I, you know, really credit therapy and working on my mental health to be the reason that I am sitting here. So, no, I definitely didn't expect it. But I think, you know, why I'm so passionate about Dive-Thru and the work that we do is, you know, therapy can be such a life-changing tool for folks to then be able to realize their dreams and impact people in ways they wouldn't have thought possible.
0: Well, and like you did with Dive-Thru, even those baby steps of having the resources through an app where you can at least just kind of break the ice on thinking about what does this mean? What am I going through? Read articles. That can be the first step in someone seeking help, right?
2: Mm-hmm. And I think it's all about just making it more accessible. And that's not just about price point. That's about, you know, the way we talk about something, the language that we use, and then also the relatability. I think that's been something that's been such a crucial part of Dive-Thru is, you know, we're guided by lived experience rooted in clinical expertise. And that lived experience is such an important part of the table to, that's an accessibility use. We really need to make it more relatable so people can feel comfortable to get the support they need.
0: In this panel discussion we're involved in tonight, we're going to be talking about courageous ambition. Mm-hmm. What do you really hope people take away from the conversation tonight?
2: Yeah, I think ambition can be a complicated word for women. I think we expect women to be a lot of things, kind, supportive, collaborative, motherly, which I think those are all great attributes. But we don't often expect women to be ambitious or at least talk about that ambition. So I hope gathering a group of women and allies together will really normalize this idea that women can be ambitious too, and we should really own that.
0: Yeah, absolutely. Well, it'll be a full house at the Citadel Theater for the event tonight. Thanks for joining us this morning, Sophie.
2: Thank you.
0: Sophie Gray is the founder of Dive-Thru, a platform focused on mental health and well-being. She's one of the panelists for the Women in Tech and Innovation Courageous Ambition discussion, which is happening tonight at the Citadel Theater at 5:30. I'll be hosting the event, which is presented by Alberta Blue Cross as part of Edmonton Startup Week. Right now, it's 8:27.
3: Good morning, I'm Jessica Ng.
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3: Coming up later today on Radioactive, a local Sikh school says it's been keeping its kids inside during recess due to security concerns. We'll take you to that school to find out what's happening and hear about the challenges they're facing.
4: And two cricket players from Edmonton just got back from the Canada Super 60 event in Vancouver. We'll speak with them about the experience and how it could impact cricket in this country moving forward.
3: That's coming up on Radioactive.
1: Colton Hutchinson here with a look at traffic and weather before our 8:30 news with Ken Dawson. Have a collision in the north side, 153rd Ave westbound, just before you approach 127th Street, and one on Fort Road southbound, just before 127th Avenue, affecting drivers in that spot. Into the southwest, where an earlier collision on the southwest Henday, if you were heading east, has been cleared, so traffic moving better in that spot. However, on the other side of the road, if you're heading west-northwest on the Henday, there's a collision just past Muskegosuk Trail. Traffic backed up to Rabbit Hill Road at this point, so very slow going on that stretch. On the west end, there's a collision just coming off of the White Mud on 170th Street. Already slow due to traffic volume as you're approaching 87th Ave there, but this is adding to that delay. And a little further down on the White Mud, if you're heading west on the exit to 178th Street, collision there that's affecting drivers, whether you're turning right or left to go north or south on 178th. And in the downtown, Bellamy Hill Road, collision if you're northbound, just before 99th Ave, seeing traffic backed up past 97th Ave towards Remax Field. So you might want to take 105th Street if you're coming off of the Walterdale and avoid Bellamy Hill due to that collision. Once you get into the downtown, things are quite congested on 101st Street in both directions from 103A Ave down to Jasper, and also 97th Street in both directions, similar area, seeing congestion there. If you see anything in the your commute before the end of the program, pound 740 is the number you can call. It's currently 5 degrees in Edmonton, looking for a mix of sun and cloud throughout the day and a high of 19. We'll see winds pick up, expecting those northwest 30 gusting to 50 by this afternoon. Currently, southwest winds at 8 kilometers an hour. Once again, we're at 5 degrees.
0: So if you have any of those errant leaves still on your lawn, get to them before that wind picks up.
1: I've got a couple of piles I need to rush home and deal with.
0: You got this. The time now is 8:30. Here is Ken Dawson with the CBC Edmonton News.
5: Good morning. Community groups and cultural associations across Alberta are pitching in to help citizens make sense of the upcoming referendum. And it means some speakers are in high demand. Elise Stolte has more.
6: I'm probably at about 36. I know others that have done more.
7: That's Laurie Williams, a political science professor at Calgary's Mount Royal University. This weekend, she was at the Alex Community Food Center speaking to a full house. She took a neutral position, walking through each of the 10 referendum questions, and says these meetings are happening across the province.
6: You know, I did one in Lacombe, and I got an invitation to do one in Innisfail. I did one in Canmore. We know that people are overwhelmed and confused by the questions. The polling is showing that they are still confused, and it's important that people vote and have the information they need to make an informed choice.
7: At the Alex, Tracy Ray Lewis said she's grateful.
8: I was thinking of skipping some questions, but now that I'm clear, I know I can answer all of them. And that's better, I think, than leaving them blank.
7: Churches, seniors associations, libraries, towns, and cultural groups have all been getting involved. Elise Stolte, CBC News, Calgary.
5: The Alberta government is holding listening sessions this week to get feedback on its alert system when a vulnerable person goes missing. Advocates have been calling for these sessions, and there's been a stronger push for a dedicated alert system for vulnerable people ever since 11-year-old Parker Wells went missing in Calgary this summer. Jennifer Thompson, who has autism, founded the Parent Partnership Project, which helps families navigate provincial disability supports. She's calling on all governments to create a national standard for responding to vulnerable missing people.
9: We'd really like to see members from every aspect of the community, even if you're not impacted by disability, but you live in the community and, you know, have a say about what alerts come to your phone, what other actionable guidance could be helpful to assist people. Everybody should be coming because it's a whole community is impacted, as we saw in the summer.
5: The province says sessions are planned across the province as well. There's a virtual session and an online survey. An Edmonton Public School trustee wants to review admission policies to see if there's a way to get children with lapsed immigration status back in the classroom. Janet French has the details.
10: Immigrant serving agencies say there are Alberta families whose children can't enroll in school because of their immigration status. The province won't fund students with lapsed paperwork, but school divisions can choose to enroll the students and often charge tuition. Edmonton Public School Trustee Sarah Dahl wants her colleagues to look at ways to remove barriers.
11: It's very important to a lot of folks that kids are offered a public education and that every kid belongs.
10: At a meeting this afternoon, trustees will debate whether to review admission policies. BC, Ontario, and Quebec all allow children without status to attend school. Education Minister Dimitris Nikolaidis says he doesn't want to change Alberta law.
12: I firmly believe the Education Act as is written and believe that you must have valid and legal immigration status in order to receive education.
10: Albertans will vote later this month on referendum questions related to funding school for temporary residents. Janet French, CBC News, Edmonton.
5: One person has been arrested north of the city in an investigation that saw police seize $30 million worth of unstamped cigarettes. RCMP and Westlock say they began investigating after being told in January that someone was selling illegal cigarettes. Police say the haul they seized represented nearly $10 million in deferred taxes. A 50-year-old man from Westlock has been charged with the illegal sale of tobacco products, fraud, careless use of a firearm, and possession of property obtained by crime. And finally, an arbitrator has sided with the City of Edmonton in an engine coolant dispute, awarding the city more than $5 million. The CBC's Madeline Cummings reports.
13: City spokesperson Verity Higgins says the city made a legal claim against two companies that provided defective engine coolant, causing engine damage in city vehicles. The city's statement of claim, filed with the Edmonton Court of King's Bench in 2023, named three defendants. The city discontinued its claim against one of them last year and reached a settlement with Edmonton-based Advanced Coolant Technologies. Higgins says an independent arbitrator awarded the city $5.1 million against ACT in damages, legal fees, interest, and expert fees. Dwayne Bassani, ACT's president, says the company isn't happy with the settlement and its coolant is not defective.
14: All of our products that leave here are third-party tested in a separate lab. We provide superior service to our customers and have been doing that for 26 years.
13: Higgins says now that the litigation is over, the award is reflected in the city's 2026 financials. Madeline Cummings, CBC News, Edmonton.
5: And Tara, that's what's making news this half hour.
0: Thanks, Ken. Have a great Tuesday. Maybe go have a taco or something. It's Taco Tuesday,
5: that's
0: right?
5: That's a great idea.
0: Right? It's not a bad
5: idea.
0: Maybe
5: a turkey taco.
0: Or a turkey taco. Yeah. Well, do you want to do that before Thanksgiving?
5: Well, yeah.
0: Yeah?
5: It's a whole weekend thing.
0: Oh, it's a whole weekend.
5: A whole week thing. Let's expand Thanksgiving into a week-long celebration.
0: Let's bring the turkey leftovers before and after.
5: There you go.
0: I don't know how you do that. Are those leftovers? Anyways, whatever. This is an existential crisis now that I'm in.
5: Yeah.
0: Let's turn to Colton instead for traffic and weather. Okay, and some turkey sound effects for you on this Tuesday morning.
1: I got a collision on the Henday. If you're heading, actually on the White Mud, if you're heading to the East Henday, this is just going out of the city towards Sherwood Park. It's on the exit there as you're heading off of the White Mud. Also on the Henday itself, on the southwest leg, if you're heading northwest, just a collision past Muskegosuk Trail. Significant delays still past Terwilliger Drive, back to about Rabbit Hill Road. That's the biggest trouble spot to leave you with at the end of this morning. Downtown quite congested, just with traffic volume at this time. Current temperature of 5 degrees, looking for a high of 19 today with a mix of sun and cloud.
0: Well, have a great Turkey Tuesday, everybody. That's it for us. We'll be back tomorrow. Till then, take care.

0: you know, you'd walk into the rink and you have your bag over your shoulder and you're walking in like any other kid and you're so excited, you know, and you're hoping for a slushie after. And you'd hear people say, oh, girls can't play hockey. You're just a girl.
1: Growing up, Cassie Campbell-Pascal knew she belonged on the ice. She just had to convince everyone else.

0: a strong enough mandate for him to actually be moving forward in that direction without, for example, calling a snap election to try to get more seats.
1: Valerie, talk a bit more about that. What does this win mean for the 70%+ of voters who, according to the polls, don't want a referendum on separation?
2: Exactly. I think the desire, the desire for a change and the reject of the CAC was more important than the fear of a referendum. It's like people, they just said, and as you said in the introduction, Paul-Saint Pierre Plamondon said, I'm not going to hold any referendum before Trump leaves the office. Maybe it helped a little bit, but just seeing the polls all around the campaign, it never get higher than 30%. So it was there somewhere. Of course, people said, okay, let's give the guy a chance. But what if there's a referendum? As Emilie just said, the path will be pretty difficult. But if it happens, well, let's vote no. You know, it's sometimes like it's just like in two different steps. And the CAC and everybody during the campaign, they just said, no, don't think like this. Don't say, okay, we'll talk about it in 2 or 3 years. It's right now. It's going to be difficult with Ottawa. It's going to give some insecurity. So don't vote for him. But I think really the desire for change and the total reject of the CAQ, we have to understand how much it's totally erased. I mean, in 2020, they elected 90 MNAs. So that's crazy thinking. They went from 90 to zero after two long, completely big majorities mandates. So really, it's a total reject. Premier Justin Trichette is taking the entire responsibility. She had a very rough campaign, but I think at some point she might have done anything and the people said, we don't want you in office anymore.
1: Emilie, you can imagine the rest of the country is watching these results very closely, in part because, yes, he says he'll wait until after Donald Trump leaves office, but the incoming premier has promised a referendum. He said last night, the independence project we are pursuing is not directed at you, you being the rest of this country. How do you think, what message should the rest of the country take from this win?
0: I think it's really important to know that, for example, unlike in Alberta, Quebec already had two losing referendums. So there's a lot of sovereignists who would fight to the very end the idea of a third losing referendum and see that as the end to their cause. And so what's going to happen, I think, most likely is not necessarily rushing toward a referendum more than rushing towards what a lot of PQs call the winning conditions. And winning conditions are essentially creating political crises or wedges or picking fights with Ottawa in a way that is calculated as something that could bolster the support for an independent Quebec. And then eventually maybe you go into a referendum. Very short term, it looks like people are going to be watching with a lot of attention the ruling that's going to come out of the Supreme Court on Bill 21.
1: This is the secularism law.
0: The use of notwithstanding clause. That's clearly one of the examples of things that could be picked fights about. Yeah. There's also issues of immigration that Mark Carney just raised in the New York Times. There's a whole bunch of issues. There's the high-speed rail that Paul-Saint Pierre Plamondon has said he's against. And so there's a bunch of issues in which the tone is going to get harder for him to collaborate on Ottawa on certain issues, because the goal is precisely to essentially make Quebecers feel like if we want to, quote unquote, affirm ourselves as a nation, we don't have a choice but to build a country. And so that's the goal there. And we need to be aware that this is probably how he's going to govern, more than trying to go into a referendum when it's not the time and when Donald Trump is still in power.
1: Valerie, do you think that that's likely, that for example, the Supreme Court ruling that's expected this fall on the secularism law, Bill 21, could create, to Emily's point, those winning conditions, or help create those winning conditions for a referendum?
2: Yeah, that's what he thinks. But there's something tricky in there because, as you know, Mark Carney is very popular everywhere in Canada, including Quebec. He's actually the most popular political person in Quebec, with something like 50% of approval. So it's not going to be that easy. Of course, Bill 21 or other point that might permit permit to Mr. Sepian Pamanot to affirm himself. But once again, he doesn't have that free ride. And people in Quebec, they say, I don't want somebody always fighting. You know, he used to have some fights in the past, Mr. Sepian Plamondon. And for this campaign, he say, I'm going to give a more smiley side of me. I'm going to, you know, we don't want this angry man in power. So that's really, really going to be uneasy and tricky for him.
1: It's interesting because in his speech last night, he said the Quebec we want to build for ourselves will be French speaking. But he also spoke directly to those who speak English in the province. Have a listen.
3: Now a word for my English-speaking friends in Quebec. Many of you right now might be wondering how the Parti Québécois will govern over the next 4 years. I just want to let you know very clearly that I'll be the premier of everyone in Quebec. I've said it earlier in this campaign, but we're all in the same boat and we share the same future. We have the same interests. And we have before us many challenges and problems that we will solve together. So I'm looking forward to work with you.
1: Emily, you're in Montreal. Do you think that will assuage the Anglophone community there?
0: I know that one of the important elements of the Parti Québécois platform is to try to extend Bill 101 to cégeps. So basically banning Francophone and basically immigrant, everybody that's not an Anglophone in Quebec from attending English language cégeps. So Dawson College, for example, which is one of the largest in Montreal, that if he moves forward with that or try to find support at the National Assembly to move forward with that, it's going to create a crisis in English Montreal, and those words are going to be soon forgotten. So it really is about, there's so many things that he wants to do. What is it that he's going to prioritize? But given that, for example, McGill and Concordia have already been under attack in terms of their funding from the CAQ government, if you're trying to go after the CEGEP, higher education system and funding, it's going to be a hard time for English Montreal, regardless of the tone that he adopts.
1: Valerie, is that the end? The CAQ, they were in power for 8 years and, to your point, have been erased. Zero seats.
2: Yeah. It's hard to imagine how we could raise after this. Maybe somebody will try to, stay the leader outside of parliament. Ms. Fréchette, yesterday, she didn't resign. I guess she was just taking the shot at the result. It's very hard to imagine because, you know, we talk about the conservative, this new guy on the block, as Emily said, Éric Duhem. And I guess in the head and heart of people, this guy is the new way. You know, this what we call the third way, which is, I don't want a referendum. I'm kind of nationalistic inside Canada and on the writer part of the economy. So it's kind of close in some ways to the CAQ. So if Duhem is spreading, yesterday he spread outside of the Quebec City area where he was his main battlefield. Now we see he can have supports outside. So that's something. Maybe there's no room for two parties that stand on the same place.
1: You're in Quebec City. And so that's when we were there just before the last federal election, there was talk of the possibility of the Conservatives perhaps picking up some seats. Are you surprised that they've done that there?
2: I'm not surprised. There was a good strategy for the Éric Duhem and the Conservatives. That was, I'm choosing not to go all around the province. I'm going to concentrate my efforts, my time, my money on those maybe 12, 13 ridings. Now it was 19 yesterday. I think Quebec has an appetite for, you know, we talk a lot about cost of living, about enterprise, about smaller state. And this region is also the boss, which is a lot of entrepreneurs, a lot of people talking, you know, they want a smaller state and all stuff. So I guess it's pretty much, it's popular here. And as you said, I remember we met during the federal election. And if you look at the card this morning, at the map of the Conservative, it's basically the same as the federal conservative. So it's kind of the same people who vote for both.
1: Emily, Mark Carney, the prime minister, as Valerie and you have both said, is the most popular politician in Quebec. And last night he congratulated the incoming premier, said that he looks forward to working with him and supporting Quebec's businesses, workers impacted by tariffs. But the sense is, and you've hinted at this, that that incoming premier could be spoiling for a fight with Ottawa. What do you think that relationship's going to look like?
0: I think it's going to be much trickier than what it was with the CQ, definitely, because there is that incentive for the Parti Québécois to make it not work and to make a show of it not working. At the same time, Valerie is right, because Mark Carney is so popular, it can backfire if it's too obvious. And so it's going to be a fine line for Paul-Saint Papamondon to be threading, but also for Mark Carney as well. If he's being aggressive in his defense of Canada, Paul-Saint Papamondon will be using that as an argument that Mark Carney is trying to essentially flood Quebec with investments as a way to keep Quebec within the fold of Canada. And so it might get tricky even for economic investment because of the instability, not just of a referendum, but just the fact that there is a minority government. It's hard for Quebecers to even hope for a government that lasts over 18 months right now, because that has never happened, that there has been a minority government that has lasted more than 2 years in Quebec. And so there is that instability as people are looking for investment for major projects across the country. And so it's unclear what that makes Quebec in terms of an investment environment. And how Mark Carney is going to read that situation might make him calculate what goes to Quebec, what goes to other provinces differently as well. And so there's also a them if you do, them if you don't situation for him, and that if he makes too many projects in Quebec, Paul-Saint Papamondon is going to say that he's not respecting Quebec competency. And if he doesn't, then it's also saying, ha-ha, that's the proof that Quebec is not getting their fair share in the Federation. So you can see how the discourse in that situation is somehow even more important than sometimes the content. It's really about how everything's going to be spinned, I think, differently, that it's going to change a lot from Quebec-Ottawa relationship moving forward.
1: How do you think the Prime Minister is going to thread that needle? Again, he's been boasting about Team Canada and has had many, if not all, of the premiers kind of on his side. And the suggestion is that this could be a break in that Team Canada approach.
2: Yeah, of course. And it's going to be interesting to see how the other province will react, because, you know, with Alberta, they have some points. I mean, about federalism not working, you know, so sometimes there's some, might be some common ideas. But in the end, another point I want to add is that this campaign has been pretty quiet on tariffs. You know, we didn't talk about Donald Trump that much. We started at the end of August thinking was going to be the main subject of the campaign. Finally, it wasn't that much. Mrs. Fréchette tried to impose the subject, didn't work out. So now it's not quiet, because just as yesterday, another business just closed because of tariffs. So when all of this might come back, when Donald Trump may wake up one morning talking about new tariffs, talking about negotiations, everything, the whole context might change fast. And this is going to be the real test for both Paul-Saint Papamondon and Mark Carney.
1: Emily, we just have a minute or so left. You mentioned this already. Minority governments tend to last 2 years or less in Quebec. What does he have to do to stay afloat?
0: Collaborate. That's what he said in his speech. For example, one of the first things he said before he even got to anything about sovereignty was that he intends to craft his first budget, fall economic update, with ideas incorporated from all the different political parties that managed to get elected. And so trying to throw bones at everyone, I think, is going to be one of the things that he tried to do. It's not going to be a choice of a specific dance partner. For example, there's not going to be the equivalent of a Liberal NDP coalition or Entente or anything of the sort. It's really is going to be piece by piece, because there are ways in which the Parti Québécois has points in common with each of the political parties on some issues, but not on the others. And it's really not to his advantage to make one of the parties stronger than the others as well, because each of them are eating his lunch, electorally speaking, in some ways. And so making one a little bit too strong would actually not be good when he goes back to the polls, which I think if history is teaching us a lesson, it's going to be sooner than later.
1: A bumpy road ahead. What do they say? Attache votuk?
2: Yes,
0: that's right. Attache votuk.
1: Attache votuk. Good to talk to you both.
2: Lots of fun in National Assembly.
1: You'll be there. Thank you very much for speaking with us.
2: Thank you so much.
1: Valerie Gaudreau, political columnist with Le Soleil. She was in Quebec City. Emily Nicolas is a columnist for Le Devoir. She was in Montreal. Your CBC News is next. And then hockey legend Cassie Campbell-Pascal on the route she took to get to the ice and what that cost her. That's coming up in 6 minutes here on The Current. Stay with us.
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4: 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Coming up in an hour, it's Q.
7: Jordan Tannehill's breakout novel, The Listeners, was about a woman who hears a low sound and everyone thinks she's crazy. His latest novel is about someone who sees ghosts, no one believes him, and everyone thinks he's crazy. Jordan will be here to talk about his novel and why he's interested in what happens when no one believes you.
8: This is the CBC Edmonton News. At 9 o'clock, it's 5 degrees in Edmonton. Good morning, I'm Ken Dawson. Here's what's making news this hour. Religious leaders in Alberta are taking the unusual step of wading into political issues over some of the proposals in the October 19th referendum. Some questions ask whether Alberta should seek more control over immigration and impose more rules on which newcomers can access services such as healthcare and education. The province's five Catholic bishops ask parishioners to consider the effects of the ballot proposals on vulnerable populations, saying a person's worth does not depend on citizenship, income, or other factors. Alberta's three Anglican bishops issued a similar plea, saying the referendum questions ultimately come down to choosing what kind of society we aspire to have. Dozens of information sessions are being planned across Alberta to help people make sense of the upcoming referendum questions. Churches, seniors, associations, libraries, towns, and cultural groups are all getting involved. Many are booking political scientists and other experts to explain the context of each question. Tracy Ray Lewis attended an event this weekend. She found it helpful because she had been doubting her own understanding of the questions.
9: I thought they were convoluted and that I was reading them wrong and understanding them wrong. But they are convoluted, and they are asking several things at once in each question. I was thinking of skipping some questions, but now that I'm clear, I know I can answer all of them, and that's better, I think, than leaving them blank.
8: Lewis says the referendum feels like a political game because many questions are non-binding for the government. Prime Minister Mark Carney says he spoke this morning with Quebec Premier-designate Paul St-Pierre Plamondon, discussing priorities affecting both and matters benefiting both.
10: You know, this is a crucial time for our country. It's a crucial time for Quebec. It's a crucial time for our country. This is not a time to wait for something a few years down the road. It's a time to act. It's a time for boldness. They take advantage of the real opportunities that exist for our country.
8: Carney emphasized Canadian sovereignty and resilience, but didn't address a potential Quebec referendum. Faculty at Cornell University are preparing a vote of no confidence against the school's administration. They introduced the resolution last night. The CBC's Chris Reyes is following the developing story from New York.
11: Cornell's Faculty Senate has given notice that it plans to put a vote of no confidence before its members, so about 120 of them. The resolution will be put on the agenda at their next meeting on October 14. So this is the body with representatives from most of the university's departments, and their mandate is to oversee the school's academic affairs. And the no confidence vote sends a message loud and clear from the school's professors and teaching staff that they've lost faith in the university's ability to handle the fallout from this sexual assault lawsuit. They would be joining the chorus of students who are protesting against the school. There was a large group on Monday, another planned later this week, all of them showing solidarity with Jane Doe, the female former student accusing seven former and current Cornell male students of gang raping and drugging her. Chris Reyes, CBC News, New York.
8: Disgraced televangelist Jim Baker is dead. He was one of several preachers caught up in a series of sex and financial scandals in the 1980s. Baker and his then-wife Tammy Faye were among the most prominent. Jim Baker was 86. The cause of death has not been made public. And best-selling British author Geoffrey Archer has died at the age of 86. Archer's publisher said he died peacefully at his home yesterday on the eve of the global release of his final novel, Adam and Eve. He's best known for his novel, Cain and Abel. Archer's professional life often teetered between triumph and turmoil. His career as a politician was derailed by a perjury conviction in 2001 that led him to spend just over 2 years in prison. For news on demand, go to cbc.ca/Edmonton. A mixed sky today, strong winds out of the northwest, topping out at 19 this afternoon. Clear tonight with a low of 3 degrees. Tomorrow, sunny, increasing cloud late in the day, a high of 17. Thursday, cloudy and 14. A few clouds Friday with a high of 17. Currently in Edmonton, it's 5 degrees.
1: Hello, I'm Matt Galloway. 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
12: Becky Keller punches it ahead to Pounder. It's kept inside the line. Now Potter with it. 5 seconds to go. Four. Broken up by Bottrell. Canada wins the gold on a red letter day in Salt Lake City.
1: The vibe in Salt Lake City was very different from 4 years before in Nagano when Canadian women played for Olympic gold and went down to a shocking defeat.
12: Canada reclaiming the top of the heap in women's hockey as Cassie Campbell celebrates with her teammates. They were the underdogs, Margot. They hadn't beat
1: Salt Lake City was Canada's first gold medal in hockey in 50 years, and by the time she won it, Cassie Campbell was already one of the biggest names in women's hockey. She'd go on to anchor the team at the Turin Games and end her playing career with 6 world championships as well. But her impact has gone well beyond the ice as an advocate for the women's game and as a broadcaster. But as Cassie Campbell, now Cassie Campbell Pascal, says in her new memoir, hockey's given her everything, but never for free. That book is called Just a Girl. It was written with the journalist Sean Fitzgerald. And Cassie joins us now from Calgary. Cassie, good morning.
13: Good morning, Matt. How are you?
1: I'm well. What is it like to hear the last few seconds of that gold medal game in Salt Lake City?
13: Oh my gosh. I think that's one of the best things about writing a book is you do these interviews and all this old footage comes out of the woodwork. You know, hearing my teammates' names and, you know, for sure that moment is sort of engraved in your body, so to speak. Yeah, it's pretty cool.
1: But what's the deal? You say in this book that you could walk around your house and not know that one of the owners played 157 games with the Canadian women's hockey team. Like, do you hide all the medals and the gear away or what?
13: Yeah, you know, my medals are in a small bag in my home. I don't take them out very much at the odd time. You know, an event asked me to bring them or whatever. But even then, I rarely bring them out of the house. And I remember a story of my daughter, who's almost 16. She was in kindergarten and she came home and she said, "Mommy, did you win some kind of medals or something?" And I guess her teacher had told her. And so I showed them to her and I hadn't taken them out of the bag in a while. And she was kind of, "Oh, like that's it?" You know, like any 5 and 6 year old could. But I think now she kind of understands the history of it. And, you know, we have pictures in the basement of different things. My husband was with Hockey Canada as well, and now with the Flames, and he's won things. And, you know, we do have a few things around the house, but nothing when you walk in. We're just not that type of people.
1: You posted on social media about this book saying that you wanted it to be a raw, like R-A-W, look at your story, not a raw mm-hmm. one. What's the difference yeah. between the two?
13: My leadership style is kind of a vulnerable one. I wear my heart on my sleeve, and I wanted this book to be like that. And, you know, I think people see people who are maybe successful in the public eye, and they don't maybe recognize themselves in those people. And the fact of the matter is that for most of us, we're pretty normal. And, you know, we go through normal things, and we go through difficult things, and we go through fun things. And, you know, I've been able to accomplish so many great things, but they're not necessarily kind of who I am.
1: The first victory, it seems like, that you had was convincing your parents that you belonged in hockey and that you could play hockey. Why was it so hard to convince them?
13: Well, that was just the time. I mean, I lived in the United States at the time. You know, it's amazing. If my father didn't get transferred back home for work, I might still be living there. And who knows, I might have played for the U.S. But I started playing hockey in the U.S. and my brother had a girl on his team. And really, that was the only girl you ever saw playing. And her name was Jennifer Minkus. And I've since connected with her. She was a great player. She was arguably one of the best players on my brother's team. And so she was the inspiration, that final argument where they put me in figure skating. They got me the best skates, but I didn't want to do figure skating, and no disrespect to that sport. I wanted to be like my brother. I wanted to play hockey. And so I finally just said to my parents, well, Jennifer Minkus plays. And they kind of looked at each other like, yeah, she's right. You know, it just wasn't the thing back then that little girls should play. It wasn't seen as, I don't want to say proper, but that's kind of the way it was. And playing with boys, right? Like, you're a girl and you're taking a spot on the boys' team. And I think parents had more issue with it than maybe the kids. We all just wanted to play.
1: You'd say you'd walk through like a hotel lobby with your hockey bag over your shoulder, and you'd hear like snickering from people.
13: Yeah, I remember those things vividly. Like, you know, you'd walk into the rink and you have your bag over your shoulder and you're walking in like any other kid and you're so excited, you know, and you're hoping for a slushie after. And you'd hear people say, oh, girls can't play hockey. You're just a girl. Or, you know, just little snickery kind of comments you'd hear. And I always just would store them, I think, in the back of my brain. And they became sort of this motivation years later that I never anticipated it being motivation, but it definitely was. Yeah, you heard all those things. Oh, you're just a girl. You can't do this. And yet I am just a girl from Brampton. Like, I don't really think of myself as a big deal.
1: You got up to wild things in Brampton. You had a nickname, Sassy Cassie. you say, my mom trusts me to be a good kid. Most of the time I try to reward that trust. Other times I might help steal a car.
13: Yeah. I mean, gosh, you're reading the good parts of this book for sure. Yeah. You know, sport kept me on the right track.
1: Do you try to steal cars?
13: I did. And, the good news is we returned them. It was my friend's mom's car, and we would take it downtown. We'd bring it back, though, in one piece, and we'd put $5 of gas in, you know. And yeah, you know, I went to one of the roughest high schools probably outside of, you know, downtown Toronto and Jane and Finch in Brampton. And sport made it so I got along with everybody and different races and different people and just everyone. But sport definitely was the thing where, you know, Cass, you got to be home early. Got to practice in the morning. It just kept me away from situations probably more so than I would have been in them. Mm. And I think a lot of kids can relate to that. You know, that was the premise of me wanting to be real, but also helping young kids learn that sport is important and being active is important. And it definitely saved me from many things that I shouldn't have been doing.
1: When did you realize, people realize pretty early on that you're really good, and you know this as well, and you become, as you say, the poster girl, the face for women's hockey in Canada. When did that become clear to you that was happening?
13: I think the 97 World Championships in Kitchener, you know, it was my second World Championships. I was named an assistant captain at a young age, and I was on the poster for the Ontario Women's Hockey Association. And when I said yes to it, I guess I said yes to it, helping them to promote it. But I guess I anticipated more players on the poster, and I didn't understand that I literally became the poster girl. Like, everyone was like, oh, we know Cassie, we know her name, so let's ask her for all the interviews and all of the things. And it was overwhelming for sure, because that was the year before the Olympics. And there weren't many of us women who'd gone through the business side of the game. you know, I was such a team-oriented person that I felt that it was kind of centering me out, which I didn't love and I didn't appreciate and I didn't know how to handle. And, you know, so I was very cautious of that and limiting, you know, how much I was going to do and showcase and commercials and, you know, things like that.
1: But also limiting what you would do, right? And in terms of what people wanted from you, we want you to come and do this photo shoot and they want you to wear specific things, for example. Tell me the story about that and how you kind of, as somebody who is suddenly becoming well-known and famous and people are watching you, how you navigate those kind of worlds.
13: Yeah, I think I learned we had a documentary done on our 1998 team and they learned that I had taken some modeling classes, which I did with my friends when I was 15, 16 years old for fun, you know, but I wasn't a model by any means. And so I think it was the National Film Board that, you know, they did this documentary on our team and it was really cool, but they kind of portrayed me as that. And I learned at that point that people are going to have the way they're going to portray you and how they want to do it, but you can also control it. And so throughout the years, you know, I'd have sponsors and Nike was such a great sponsor and, you know, but they wanted me to do workout shoots in like a sports bra and tights. And I was like, well, that's not me. Like I wear a t-shirt and soccer shorts, you know, and this is me. And so if you want to do a photo shoot or something, like, I'd appreciate it if you do the real photo shoot. But I was just overly cautious about maybe the sexualization of me, because if you knew me and, you know, you're seeing me right now on video, it's morning here in Calgary and I've got a baseball hat on. I've barely brushed my hair. I've got a jean shirt on and, like, this is just me.
1: It could have gone a very different way because you're also asked to do, and this is a constant thing, the calendars for fundraising and stuff like that. And they want people to be in, you know, suggestive poses or nude or almost nude or what have you. And you could imagine in a moment where you're just learning about fame and success that it would be easy to say yes to some of that stuff because people are asking you and yet you said no.
13: Well, and back then I had an 8-pack, right? I had 8% body fat and an 8-pack and muscle.
1: You want to show it off.
13: You know, you're like, oh God, I'm pretty proud of this. But, you know, I think that, again, just that wasn't who I was. And I don't, you know, want to put down any other athlete who had to do that or felt like they had to do that to raise money. It was something that I just steered clear from. And I wanted to be spoken to because I'm a hockey player and for nothing else.
1: We played at the beginning, the gold medal win in Salt Lake City. And that comes after Nagano, your first Olympic competition, which ends with Canada winning silver, but not gold. And you saw that as a loss, right?
13: Oh gosh. Yeah. I mean, I still am haunted by the looks of Stacey Wilson and France St. Louis and Judy Dittick and, you know, the players that, you know, that was arguably going to be their only chance to win an Olympic gold medal. And I remember watching their faces as they were getting the silver and the devastation. And we just didn't play well. And me, myself, I felt like I didn't play well either. So then you're like, that really became my motivation for training the next 4 years. How do I be better as a player, person, leader, all those things. And, you know, and give a lot of credit to the U.S. You know, I thought they played excellent and the best I'd seen them play throughout that year. That was the first time we'd really lost.
1: One of the things you talk about in the book was that a root cause for that loss was a fractured dressing room. And a couple of times in the book, you bring up the issue of sexuality. What role did that play?
13: Well, I mean, now it's so easy for young, well, I wouldn't say easy, I guess, but it, you know, you look at the national team players now and the relationships and we know about them and they're a lot more forthcoming. And I think back in the day, it was even within the dressing room where you knew everything about each other, it was still uncomfortable to come out at that time. And yet those of us who were maybe on the other side, no one cared. We didn't care. We loved each other and we didn't care who was and who wasn't. But you just didn't talk about it.
1: Why didn't you talk about it?
13: Because it just, I think those that were gay, you know, didn't feel comfortable about coming out, and that's their prerogative. And I still love them for it. But you just, back in the day, you didn't talk about it. It was sort of like, okay, this group's going to go there when you go out at night and this group's going to go there. And it was, you know, just kind of, it just seemed fractured. It just seemed, and to no fault of anybody's, but it didn't seem like a cohesive group. It wasn't just the sexuality part of it. There were a lot of new things being thrown at all of us that we weren't sure. We didn't have the experience to handle. It was a business for the first time. And, you know, there were a lot of things that I think kind of distracted us or pulled us apart. But for whatever reason, sexuality was. And I think that was one thing, you know, leading into 2002, we talked about, you know, and we put it out in the open that no one in this room cares. We love each other. We support each other. And, you know, you just got the sense by the time we stepped on the ice in that game that we were completely there for each other in every shape and form. And in that room, we loved each other for who we were and who we are. And no one in the women's hockey world cares about it now. That's for sure. Like, it's not even something you talk about.
1: Tell me about one of the reasons why this team was so tight in Salt Lake City was what was happening in your dressing room, but also what was happening across the hall. How would you describe the relationship with the United States? Is it hatred?
13: Yeah, it was. I think deep down there was a mutual respect, but you had to look deep down to find it. I had a great deal of respect for their captain, Cammy Granato, among others. And we have, you know, since become friends. And AJ Malesko, who, you know, we weren't friends. And then we were covering the NHL playoffs together and we go for a beer and we're buddies now, you know, and it was definitely a hatred back then for sure.
1: How did you end up at the center of an international incident?
13: Yeah, it was, you know, it was a story, I'll be honest with you, that I had heard throughout the week. And I knew that if we lost 8 times in a row to the United States, and so I knew if we were going to beat them in that 9th time, we needed to be angry. And so I learned about the story. And
1: the story is that the story was that the Americans had the Canadian flag on the floor of their dressing room.
13: Yes. And a rink attendant told me that. And so I asked Andre Brin, our media attaché, to go get me a Canadian flag. And I kind of tucked it in my, you know, the stall underneath me and, you know, thought maybe there might be a time where I tell this story and maybe not. So anyway, sure enough, I think it was the semifinal game, actually. I told the story and we went out in that third period and I think we were down 3-2 and we ended up winning 7-3 or so. I don't even know the score. Like, we won. And then after the gold medal game, you know, one of my teammates, Haley Wickenheiser, was, you know, fired up and she was emotional and jacked and she decided to tell the story publicly. And you know, I kind of wish it never left the dressing room. I'm a big believer in what happens in the dressing room stays in the dressing room. And I do now know that it wasn't true. But in the moment and at that time, we felt it was true. And so with that, you know, the USOC and the COC and Hockey Canada and USA Hockey, you know, obviously this became an international incident. And as the captain, I was the one that had to kind of get up the next day and go and help Bob Nicholson try and fix it. It took away from us winning, you know, took away from that moment. It's just about us, you know, and it's just about our gold. And I don't blame her. She's an emotional player and I love it, but everything that came with it doesn't make that story a great story to me. I do believe now, though, that the flag was not there. I fully believe it.
1: Let me ask you about the success of the women's team, because there was this kind of conversation around when the women's team would hammer another team. Mm-hmm. People would say, oh, you know, the game isn't ready for prime time. Don Cherry, during the Turin Olympics, said that the team was killing the sport with lopsided games. And there was a columnist who you don't name in the book, but I'm sure you know the columnist's name, who said that women's hockey is what? A tiny, mewling universe.
13: Yeah. Well, that would have been Sean who dug that up. So it's Sean Fitzgerald, the author. But yeah, I mean, we just got inundated. You know, the good thing in Turin is Sweden upset the U.S. in the semifinals. You know, that was a great moment for our sport. And, you know, we've seen it happen again. You know, Canada in a Worlds, I think 2019, was upset by Finland in Finland at a World Championship. So we're seeing the game grow. The scores are not as lopsided as they once were, but they definitely were never as lopsided as the men's game originally. And people seem to forget that. They seem to forget to go back in history and recognize that the men's team was beating other countries 30-0, 40-0, you know, and it was an easy story to write for me. And I think it was a lazy story to write. You know, they didn't have to actually show up to the games. You know, they could just write this story from afar. But that's the way women's hockey was covered. Now it's covered like it's hockey. And that's what the PWHL has brought. You know, it's covered like they're critiquing the players for their hockey.
1: Is it different now? I mean, you say in the book that as an industry, women's hockey has a great history of great intentions undone by questionable execution. Is it different now with the PWHL?
13: Definitely. I think because we get to see these women on a regular basis on television. So, you know, you look at the international level, like these other countries are coming, you know, Finland, Sweden, Switzerland. I know it still remains Canada, US, but you look at the semifinal games and it's definitely a lot closer. And it's growing quicker than the men's game ever did. You know, the PWHL does a tremendous job. You're starting to learn about more personalities in the female game. People know who these players are.
1: When you retired, you got into broadcasting. And one of the things that happened when you were in broadcasting, you're trying to kind of establish your career. You were also trying to start a family. And you write in this book about a really difficult point in your life as you go through what is, you know, described to you as unexplained infertility. And I just wonder why you wanted to write about that in as raw of a way as you did.
13: Yeah, I think because I since learned after going through it and wearing my baseball hat and, you know, walking into the fertility clinic and trying to be anonymous, that so many people have gone through this process. And friends of mine who I, you know, have one or two kids or three, they went through the process and like, and they didn't say anything. And I know of other athletes that have gone through this. And, you know, I was so fortunate. I never had any miscarriages. I can't even imagine going through something like that, but we just couldn't get pregnant. And so you go through all the Clomid and in vitro fertilization and all those types of things. And then lo and behold, it's ironically, we get pregnant naturally. So, and we got a good one, you know, she's awesome. But I wanted to, that was something I wanted to be part of the book. And, you know, even when I was reading the audio book, Matt, I couldn't even get through the dedication. Like my first day reading the audio book, I started reading the dedication and it was emotional. I started reading the prologue and it was emotional. Definitely reading this chapter was emotional. But I'm proud that I put it out there because I've had friends read it and they have had the exact reaction that I've wanted. I've wanted people to laugh. I've wanted people to cry and be emotional. I've wanted people to feel like they were there in the moment. And that goes to Sean's writing. I give a lot of credit to him for listening to me go through those stories and those chapters in particular, and then sensitively capturing it perfectly.
1: Let me just ask you a few things before I let you go. One is just about, I said earlier that you know, the game has given you everything, but it's also taken some things from you. You write about concussions in this book. You had doctors who told you to stop playing. You say that you have more concussions than you can count on one hand, and you're going to donate your brain when you're long gone, which hopefully isn't for a long time. But you're going to donate your brain to be studied. How are you doing? Because in the book, you say that you're fine, but that's not the same as being symptom free. What have those concussions meant for you?
13: Well, I have a long-term neck injury that, you know, crops up from time to time too. And it'll never go away. It's a bruise on my spinal cord. So just things come with that. And I think so many hockey players, athletes, you know, we've had concussions and we didn't have the medical staff around us like the men's side did, you know, when we were playing with our club teams. It just wasn't sophisticated at that point enough as a program, I guess. But yeah, I think every time you get a concussion, there's a little piece of you that goes missing and you can't quite put your finger on it, but you're just, there's something a little off. And so now I mostly deal with the neck injury versus the concussions, but you know, I have two friends and I know I put them in the book. Karen Lee Gartner, who's a great Canadian skier, gold medals, Jen Kish, who's the great captain of our rugby team. And I knew they struggled with concussions too. So I asked them when I was asked to do this, you know, we're the first Canadian women to donate to Canadian research. So the three of us have donated our brain and we just need more science, more medical information about women, specific to women. And, you know, we see that in so many aspects of life, whether it's menopause or just, you know, women in sport, knee injuries, all this kind of stuff. My only caveat in my contract, because you have to write a contract for this, is that if whatever reason science changes and my daughter needs a piece of my brain to save her life or whatever, you know, that would be the only caveat for me.
1: Does your daughter play?
13: She does. Yeah. She totally plays and she's having a blast.
1: Do you think about that? I mean, there's a whole generation of us who have girls who have played hockey who don't have to think about their place in the game because of what you did. Like, do you that's a hell of a legacy. Do you think about that at all?
13: Well, not in those terms, but I, you know, I remember 5 years ago, my daughter was trying out for a team and there was like 190 girls trying out for U15 or U13 or whatever it was. And I remember sitting there in the stands, just watching the games and being like, wow. And those moments get me, you know, she played this weekend. She got to play in the best part of the arena. You know, when I played, there was always the nice arena within the arena that the boys got to play in. And then you played in the little back practice facility. She got to play in the big fancy arena with the clock and the music and the stands. And I think about those things and I sometimes just pinch myself in the moment. And, but I, the proudest thing I am from her is that, you know, both her dad and her and I are in hockey and we were overly cautious about pressuring her to play. And we just didn't go that way at all. And the fact that she's found her own path and she's made the top team and she was on the lowest team 5 years ago and she loves it and she has so many friends that play and she has so many opportunities now because she plays hockey. I think there's no question I do reflect back when I watch her and it's a pretty cool feeling.
1: No one's going to laugh at her when she carries the bag through the hotel lobby.
13: No. Yeah. And it's funny because they ask her, you know, how come your last name's not Campbell? And her answer's the best. She's like, because I have a father. So it's, she just handles the whole hockey parent pressure just so well and makes fun of us at the same time. So it's great. She's a great kid.
1: What an amazing story you have. And it's really great to talk to you about it. Cassie, thank you so much.
13: Thanks, Matt.
1: Cassie Campbell-Pascal is a Canadian hockey legend. Her new book is called Just a Girl, a memoir, and it was written with Sean Fitzgerald. Coming up after your regional update.
14: This does seem to me like it was a laboratory acquired case simply because there was a report that this researcher had broken a vial or a test tube containing Yersinia pestis, which is the name of the bacteria that causes plague.
1: Speculation is mounting that a lab worker in Siberia may have died from the plague. Russian officials are denying this, saying she contracted pneumonia of an unknown origin. Coming up, what we know about this case thus far and the questions experts still have. That's coming up in 90 seconds. I'm Matt Galloway. You're listening to The Current. Back in just a minute and a half. Stay with us.

0: At 9:30, it's 7 degrees. Good morning, I'm Ken Dawson. Here's an update from the CBC Edmonton Newsroom. Conservative members of Parliament are calling for a boost to Canadian diesel production to 1 million barrels per day as the price for the fuel continues to soar. Fuel prices have increased globally in recent months as wars in Iran and Ukraine impact world oil supplies. The party wants an end to federal taxes on diesel fuel until Canada Day, as well as tax relief for building diesel infrastructure, such as pipelines, refineries, rail, and storage. The Parti Québécois has won a minority government in a provincial election that saw the Coalition Avenir Québec decimated after governing the province for the past 8 years. The outgoing governing CAQ didn't win a single riding last night and will be absent from the National Assembly. It appeared to struggle to connect with the voters amid a series of scandals, unpopular decisions, and high-profile caucus departures in recent years. Checking weather, a mixed sky today. Strong winds out of the northwest will top out at 19 this afternoon. Clear tonight with a low of 3 degrees. Tomorrow, sunny, increasing cloud late in the day and a high of 17. Currently in Edmonton, it's 7.
1: Hello again, I'm Matt Galloway, and you're listening to The Current. There are growing calls for Russia to share more information after a 28-year-old woman who worked at a Siberian plague research lab died last week. Russian authorities haven't said a whole lot about this, only that she died from a pneumonia of undetermined origin. There are reports that officials have put the facility where she was treated under quarantine and that nearly 200 people who'd been in contact with her are under medical observation. The World Health Organization says the public health risk appears to be low. A lot is unknown about this case, but it is raising questions about how labs around the world keep deadly pathogens secure. Gregory Koblenz is director of the Biodefense Graduate Program at George Mason University in Virginia, also co-director of the Global Biolabs Initiative, which tracks high containment labs and biorisk management policies around the world. Greg, good morning.
2: Good morning. How are you?
1: I'm well, thanks. Plague, that doesn't sound good. How concerned should people be about this?
2: Well, at this point, we shouldn't be that concerned since this is a report of just one case in Siberia. So that is geographically very remote. And we don't have indications yet of the disease spreading beyond the reported case. So if the information being provided by Russia is accurate, which there need to be big question marks about, at this point, this is a relatively low-risk incident.
1: What kind of plague are we talking about here?
2: So some of the reports say that the patient died of pneumonic plague, which is one of three types of this disease. And this is the most severe type because it means that plague bacteria have gotten into the person's lungs. And this then is much more severe and more likely to be a fatal infection. Mm-hmm. And then very worryingly is also is what enables that person to spread the disease to other people because it's in the lungs and they can cough out plague bacteria as they're ill. So it's concerning for both the severity of it and the ability of it to be transmitted from person to person.
1: Plague is one of those words, as I said at the beginning, that kind of chills people in some ways. We heard yesterday from the Public Health Agency of Canada saying that human cases of plague are very rare in this country. The last case reported was in 1939. How common is it around the world?
2: So plague is endemic in many parts of the world, including Russia and parts of Africa and Madagascar. It's actually even endemic in the United States Southwest. And there was a fatal case of pneumonic plague just in the last year in Arizona. So this disease does occur naturally. There are, on average, you know, 1 or 2,000 cases around the world. So even though everyone associates it with the Black Death from the Middle Ages, it is still a current concern, albeit very limited areas. And we obviously now have much better hygiene and sanitation and medicine than we did back during the Middle Ages. So we're much better able to contain any plague outbreaks when they do occur.
1: Well, and to your point, I mean, it getting into the lungs can be very dangerous, but is it the kind of thing, if caught early, that can be treated with antibiotics, like pneumonia, for example, would be?
2: Yes. So if you're able to diagnose it quickly and give the patient antibiotics, the survival rate goes up dramatically. Mm. So that is really key. And I think that is one of, unfortunately, the tragic, elements of what happened in Siberia, because it sounds like this young woman didn't realize she had been exposed. And by the time she sought treatment, she was probably too far along in the progression of the disease for the antibiotics to be effective.
1: What do we know about what might have happened? Some of the reporting suggests that maybe there was a broken vial and that led to her death?
2: Yes, that is one of the more common reports. Again, the Russian government has really not provided any useful information here. And so anything we're talking about here is really almost speculation. But some of the reports do refer to her working in a clinical diagnostic lab at the Institute, which means that she's handling specimens of people who were ill and had come in for treatment and were getting their blood samples cultured to see what was infecting them. And reportedly, there was an accident, a test tube of the specimen broke, and that is maybe what exposed her to the bacteria. So that is, that does happen. It is, not common for this to result in pneumonic plague, but that is one plausible sounding route for what happened in this case. But again, we have no real details on that have been confirmed by any authorities.
1: Well, and one of the reasons why there's all this confusion is because there were Russian authorities who were saying that the woman died from being diagnosed with pneumonia of unknown origin. Some officials initially posted that it was the plague, then deleted those comments, which leads people to wonder why the comments were deleted or posted in the first place.
2: The Russia has not been very transparent about this, which is problematic because it does create all sorts of uncertainty and anxiety in the public, which really could be avoided. Again, plague is a well-known disease. We have antibiotics that can be used to treat it. We have vaccines for it. So if it is plague, then there really isn't any good reason the Russian authorities can't kind of contain this incident to this one individual. And if there was some sort of biosafety accident at their lab, right, they need to kind of acknowledge that and then fix whatever problems were led to it. Right. When you cover up and hide these kinds of incidents, that's what allows them to reoccur, because people haven't taken the steps they need to avoid those kinds of mistakes or accidents in the future.
1: What do you know about this lab in Siberia where this happened?
2: So this lab has been around since the 1930s, and it's it's called the Anti-Plague Research Institute because plague is endemic in that part of Russia, and Russia has a long history and a network of anti-plague institutes that were devoted to trying to combat this disease, and they were largely successful. There hasn't been a human case of plague in Russia for, I think, over 10 years now. Mm.

0: These labs need to have a certain level of protection for the workers, so that if you're dealing with samples, especially if you don't know what is in the sample, right, you need to be taking precautions with the right kind of biosafety equipment and containment. One of the lessons from COVID was, you know, that the public health systems in lots of countries was not prepared, and they did not have the right kind of infrastructure and equipment to do the diagnostics and to protect workers at the same time. So we have seen an increase in just the overall number of public health labs in general over the, you know, the past 6 years or so to meet that gap in the the health preparedness.
1: One of the other lessons from COVID, of course, is that there are many people who still believe that that pandemic was caused by a leak from a lab in Wuhan, China. Are there lessons that can be learned from the investigations into the origins of COVID-19 to ensure that these labs, which handle dangerous pathogens, are as secure as possible?
0: So, you know, one of the big lessons that I would have hoped Russia learned, but they don't appear to have, is the need for transparency.
1: Yeah.
0: And, this controversy about the Wuhan lab could have been resolved very easily, very quickly, early on, if the Chinese government had just allowed access to the laboratory and been more transparent about what the lab was working on and those sorts of things. And their lack of transparency has really fueled a lot of the conspiracy theories around this. And the Russian approach has the potential to breed a similar kind of problem here.
1: We saw that lack of transparency in the past, though. I mean, Russia, when you think of AIDS, for example, and Russia was very quiet and even denying the existence of and the spread of AIDS, and then suddenly had a real issue on its hands.
0: Yeah. So unfortunately, it is very common for governments of all types to treat diseases as unwanted events that if they're ignored, they'll go away, or they don't want to be stigmatized or embarrassed in some way by admitting that there are these diseases in their populations. Mm-hmm. But again, that just doesn't make the problem go away. It just makes it worse. And this problem is particularly bad within authoritarian regimes like Russia, like China, where they want to control the information as much as possible and present this appearance of stability. Again, that is kind of detrimental to standard public health practices, which is to share information with the public so they can be aware of what the risks are and they can, help authorities, avoid future cases. The other real lesson, which unfortunately not everyone has really learned, is the importance of having not only high biosafety and biosecurity standards, but having a mechanism to ensure that labs are complying with those standards. Russia does have some pretty rigorous biosafety laws on the books, but we don't know about how well they implement those biosafety practices in their laboratories. Mm-hmm. And there is no international mechanism for doing so. So really, we have to take every lab's word for it that they are kind of in compliance, but there's no international system that would give us confidence that they really are adhering to the highest standards for biosafety and biosecurity.
1: I should let you go, but just finally, you mentioned some concern, or at the very least the fog around what the lab was actually working on. Dr. Ashish Jha, who helped guide the Biden administration's COVID response, says he's worried about the possibility this lab is working on biological weaponry, that the United States intelligence services said that Russia's program has expanded in recent years. You've studied this. Is this something that we should be concerned about?
0: So Russia does have an active expanding biological weapons program. This institute, there's no evidence that it was part of the former Soviet program. And the Russians have several military facilities where they do this research. So I have not seen anything that would indicate that this particular institute is part of that. Mm. But obviously, the fact that Russia has an active bioweapons program does raise lots of concerns, and is a separate issue that we need to be concerned about. But I don't think it's connected to this particular incident that we've been discussing.
1: There are a lot of questions around this. I appreciate you giving us the answers that you have and kind of poking at some of the questions that we still need answered. Greg, thank you very much.
0: Thank you.
1: Gregory Koblenz is director of the Biodefense Graduate Program at George Mason University's Schar School of Policy and Government, also the co-director of the Global Biolabs Initiative. He was in Maryland.

0: You're listening to The Current. My name's Matt Galloway.
1: They have lied to the fans. They've lied to the rest of football. They have acted with sheer, I mean, contempt towards the football club that I support. And that, I mean, at this stage, I'm just so incredibly angry.
0: Fans of the English soccer club Manchester City are feeling betrayed. City is one of the most successful clubs in the world, with some of the game's best players, multiple cup titles to its name. But now that club is embroiled in a scandal that is being called one of the worst in modern sport. The Premier League says Man City has cheated financial rules for over a decade to the tune of over $1.5 billion. This team is majority owned by members of Abu Dhabi's ruling family. The scandals raising questions about the integrity of the Premier League, about sports washing, foreign ownership of teams, could even entangle UK's Prime Minister, Andy Burnham. Matt Slater is a senior news reporter with The Athletic, and he is right near Manchester in England this morning. Matt, good morning.
2: Good morning.
0: We'll get to the allegations in a moment, but for people who don't follow the Premier League, just briefly paint us a picture. This is one of the big clubs.
2: Oh, yeah. Yeah. I mean, they, look, prior to the Abu Dhabi takeover in 2008, they were, one of our big clubs. They weren't mega. They were kind of a regional brand. They had lots of success maybe in the 60s and 70s. They'd had hard times more recently, but the most, the thing that perhaps everyone knew about them was they had to share a city with Manchester United. Mm. So they were kind of, there was a lot of sympathy for them. There were a lot of Man City fans, not so many outside of the Manchester region, but I think everybody had a bit of a kind of, I wouldn't say soft spot for them, but a lot of empathy having to sort of share a city with the biggest club in the UK, one of the biggest clubs in the world, Manchester United.
0: And then everything changed when they get an enormous injection of cash.
2: Yes, everything did change. They won the owner lottery. and they were basically bought by, as you noted in your intro, Abu Dhabi, a very wealthy Gulf state. And the money started to flow in. Now, I know this is a bit complicated, so I'll try and do this as simply as I can. European football, European sport really, doesn't do North American-style hard salary caps. It doesn't do that. We have a sort of slightly more laissez-faire approach here. What we do have, though, and this started about 15 years ago, because of concerns over rising debts, club insolvency, a kind of arms race type effect, we introduced a soft cap. So the way to think about it is, European soccer clubs are supposed to live within their means. Now, they don't, but they're supposed to. So you're only supposed to spend on your team via transfers and wages what you can bring in through the door. And the three main revenue streams there are obviously broadcast, match day, tickets, what have you, and commercial revenues. Yeah. And it's this last bracket that is the most important one here with this Manchester City case. Because if, let's say, Elon Musk owned a club, any club, and he put Tesla on the front of the shirt and said, that's 10 billion. Well, the rest of the league, the rest of the football will say, no, it's not. That's not how much that shirt is really worth. We need to have a fair market value. And there's a sort of benchmarking exercise. Now, what Man City's owners did and continue to do is they are sponsored by lots of Abu Dhabi companies, state-owned enterprises, like, for example, their airline, Etihad. That's the name of the stadium, it's the name of the shirt. It's been their biggest sponsor ever since the takeover. Now, what this scandal is all about is in late 2018, German outlet Der Spiegel published some hacked emails that appeared, and I still find it very hard how anyone reading these emails could come to any other conclusion, appeared to outline a conspiracy at the club to funnel money from the owner via these state-owned enterprises into the club at vastly inflated values, therefore enabling them to circumvent these financial rules, this soft salary cap.
0: So they could buy the best players in the world because they had an unlimited resource.
2: Absolutely. And they were also disguising some costs as well. So they were getting some of their costs off the books. So that's a bit more complicated. But if we just think about the main allegation, and that is these vastly inflated commercial deals. Now, that is what the Premier League has spent all these years investigating. UEFA, the European Football Governing Body, looks at it as well. They initially banned Manchester City for 2 years from European competition. Manchester City managed to get that overturned. It was a complicated case. It went to the Court of Arbitration for Sport. Mm. Some of the charges were timed out on a statute of limitations. Some of them just weren't proven. Manchester City emerged from that, apparently vindicated. But at the same time, the Premier League has been investigating. The Premier League has done a much more thorough investigation. They've gone for a lot more documents. And that is what blew up here about 10 days ago.
0: The chief executive of Man City says this is a conspiracy theory. This case is being described in seismic, kind of apocalyptic terms in many ways when it comes to football. How big of a deal is this?
2: Oh, yeah, it's very big. It's been the biggest story. You know, it's been the top story on the news. I mean, there's other stuff going on in the world, of course, but it's the biggest sports story of my career.
0: Because why?
2: A few things. One, because it's a decade of cheating. This has been a saga for a long time. We've known about, like I said, those hacked emails, late 2018. They were charged by the Premier League, 115 charges in early 2023. The hearing, 12-week hearing, was 2 years ago. So we've been living with this a long time. And at the same time, Manchester City haven't just been a good team, they've been the best team. So they have dominated English football. 7 titles out of 8 at one point. They did 4 years in a row, which no one's ever done before. They won a treble, they won the Champions League, the league and the cup here. They've been brilliant. Famous players, famous managers. They've changed the game. And then you have the whole, if you like, beyond football angle. This is not just an Elon Musk type figure or a hedge fund or whatever, or Roman Abramovich, an oligarch. Mm. This is a state.
0: It's Abu Dhabi.
2: It's Abu Dhabi, one of the UK's, you know, big trading partners. And this is where this story, you know, this story is firing off in all kinds of directions. But one of them is potential impact on, you know, UK's GDP. And then you've got the city of Manchester itself. So it is true that Abu Dhabi has massively changed Manchester City. That's everyone can see that. Abu Dhabi money has also changed East Manchester, the part of Manchester that Manchester City sits in. You know, that was a very deprived, well, it had been ignored. Very post-industrial, not a great deal happening there. Successive governments had failed it. And there was a lot of land there waiting for someone to do something with it. Abu Dhabi. Now, they got the money, they got the land on very, very good terms. Manchester City Council, you know, certainly opened the door. But everyone, anyone could see the change with their own eyes.
0: Is that how the UK Prime Minister, Andy Burnham, gets caught up in this? Because, of course, he is formerly Mr. Manchester, the mayor.
2: Yeah, he absolutely is. So this is where, this is, again, one of these sort of kind of ripple effects. A lot of the reason why he is our Prime Minister is because he's been able to say, I was mayor of Manchester, and Manchester outgrew the rest of the UK. So we've been bumping along at about 1% growth for a while, like lots of other sort of Western economies. But Manchester's been outgrowing the rest of the UK. It's been growing at about 3%. And he talks about Manchesterism. He talks about the fact that he's been able to get things done. He's been able to cut through red tape. Mm. He has been able to, you know, build things. Yeah, he has. I mean, I live near there. But a lot of the stuff he's built has been with Abu Dhabi's money. So
0: part of this is about what that money does. And there's been a lot of concern, and it's not just with City, but other clubs as well, of international money coming in and perhaps changing, because it's association with something like soccer, changing how people look at where that money was coming from. And the term that gets used is sports washing when people talk about that. What does that conversation look like in light of the story?
2: Well, it's a conversation that we've been having for a while now. It comes and goes, and of course it's come back now. I almost sort of feel we're kind of post-sports washing here in the UK because it's if you believe in it, it's worked, right? So it's quite interesting that you played a clip before of a Manchester City fan saying how disappointed he was with the club's ownership. I would say that right now that's a minority view. I know that social media isn't always the best gauge, but if you were to look at social media, it's very much the other way. It is lock stock behind the owners. This is a conspiracy against us. This is the more established clubs that they call the red cartel because they wear red, Liverpool, Manchester United, Arsenal. have been ganging up us for ages. We've been the disruptor club. We've disrupted them, and they've been trying to get us, and now they've got us. That, I would say, is the loudest voice here. Hmm. Now, is that not what sports washing is all about, really?
0: They won.
2: They have won. Because you have, football is so tribal, sport is so tribal in every country, but I think, I don't know if it's particularly here, but it sometimes feels that way. Mm. And what you are buying is you are buying almost a kind of, at times it feels like almost like a sort of bot army that could be mobilized on your behalf to speak your talking points. But even if it's not that, you are buying people's goodwill. You're buying people who just will, at a moment like this, instinctively side with you. Now, this is so important for Abu Dhabi. They are effectively being called. We haven't really got into the ruling yet. The ruling was so damning. It first of all, it was bigger and worse than we expected. You know, I've been following this for years. This independent commission, whose names have been protected, yeah, which I think says a lot, have put a number on it. One, they've put a number on it. So this 9 years worth of cheating to the benefited Manchester City to the tune of £900 million, which is, I think, is $1.5 billion Canadian dollars. Yeah. Huge amount, which is more than some clubs were earning. So there's that. But two, the language used is very undiplomatic. It accuses people of lying, of misleading, of misstating, of concealing. It's a conspiracy to obfuscate. The language is scathing. Now, they're not like naming names, because a lot of the names are redacted. And there does appear, I think, an attempt to kind of insulate, yeah, senior Abu Dhabi leaders. But the implication is clear. You have lied and cheated.
0: So if that's, I have to let you go, but if that's the implication, that they cheated, they won all these things and they cheated, what happens to the club? There's suggestion that the titles could be stripped. They could be sent down into lower divisions. The club might be sold off for parts. What, just very briefly, what do you think is going to happen?
2: Well, I don't know. Is the briefest answer I can give you. They're appealing, and I think they'll continue to appeal. So there is a sort of football process that the appeal is in, and there's a timeline for that.
0: But can the league let the cheaters win if it's proven that they cheated?
2: Good question. Good question. I mean, I think it will come down to an appetite here to, do we go backwards? Do we start stripping titles like we would for doping and Olympic medals? Do we do punishments that are all forward-looking? What is a fitting punishment for a decade worth of cheating where they won so much? Mm. Where would that end? Where, at what point would we say there's potential damage here to the product, to the UK? You know, that's where we're at now.
0: Matt, good to talk to you about this. Thank you very much.
2: You're welcome.
0: It's a wild story. Matt Slater is senior sports reporter with The Athletic. He was just outside of Manchester, England. That's The Current for this Tuesday, the 6th of October. Q's up next on CBC Radio 1. You've been hearing about the return of Hockey Night in Canada. It will star the PWHL. Fourth season launches on the 5th of December. All 12 teams face off that day, including the newest team in Hamilton. In light of our conversation with Cassie Campbell Pascal, we're going to leave you with a song from the official PWHL playlist. It's Rihanna. We Found Love. I'm Matt Galloway. Thanks for listening. See you tomorrow.

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3: Jordan Tannehill's breakout novel, The Listeners, was about a woman who hears a low sound and everyone thinks she's crazy. His latest novel is about someone who sees ghosts, no one believes him, and everyone thinks he's crazy. Jordan will be here to talk about his novel and why he's interested in what happens when no one believes you.
4: This is the CBC Edmonton News. At 10 o'clock, it's 7 degrees in Edmonton. Good morning, I'm Ken Dawson. Here's what's making news this hour. Prime Minister Mark Carney is promising he will work with Quebec's new premier-designate. CBC News projects the Parti Québécois' Paul Saint-Pierre Plamondon elected with a minority government. He's widely known as a staunch separatist. Jennifer Yoon reports.
5: You know, this is a crucial time for our country.
6: Canadian Prime Minister Mark Carney emphasizing national unity after Quebec elected a separatist as its premier-designate. Parti Québécois leader Paul Saint-Pierre Plamondon, or PSPP, is projected to lead a minority government.
5: I congratulated him on his victory. We discussed the ways that we would work together and some of the priorities.
6: PSPP is a staunch Quebec sovereigntist who has pledged to hold a referendum in his first term after Donald Trump leaves office. But Carney says Quebec and Canada need to work together on key issues.
5: Whether it's in affordable housing, whether it's in big projects such as Churchill Falls in Quebec, whether it's infrastructure, which we see in Quebec, the need for investment there.
6: Carney underlying, he thinks this is a time to focus on the sovereignty of Canada. Jennifer Yoon, CBC News, Ottawa.
4: One person has been arrested north of Edmonton in an investigation that saw police seize $30 million worth of unstamped cigarettes. RCMP and Westlock say they began investigating after being told in January that someone was selling illegal cigarettes. Police say the haul they seized represented nearly $10 million in deferred taxes. A 50-year-old man from Westlock has been charged with the illegal sale of tobacco products, fraud, careless use of a firearm, and possession of property obtained by crime. An Edmonton public school trustee wants to review admission policies to see if there is a way to get children with lapsed immigration status back in schools. Janet French has the details.
7: Immigrant serving agencies say there are Alberta families whose children can't enroll in school because of their immigration status. The province won't fund students with lapsed paperwork, but school divisions can choose to enroll the students and often charge tuition. Edmonton Public School Trustee Sarah Dahl wants her colleagues to look at ways to remove barriers.
8: It's very important to a lot of folks that kids are offered a public education and that every kid belongs.
7: At a meeting this afternoon, trustees will debate whether to review admission policies. BC, Ontario, and Quebec all allow children without status to attend school. Education Minister Dimitris Nikolaidis says he doesn't want to change Alberta law.
9: I firmly believe the Education Act as is written and believe that you must have valid and legal immigration status in order to receive education.
7: Albertans will vote later this month on referendum questions related to funding school for temporary residents. Janet French, CBC News, Edmonton.
4: Russian authorities insist the situation surrounding the pneumonia death of a plague researcher at a Siberian lab is under control. But U.S. Secretary of State Marco Rubio is calling on Moscow to share what it knows.
10: And maybe, you know, there's nothing there. Maybe it's bigger than we thought. We don't know. But I think it would be reckless at this moment, given the limited information we still have, to speculate about what this might or might not be.
4: The UN says it has been in contact with Russian officials after last week's death. The World Health Organization says the risk to public health in that region is low, adding it's continuing to monitor the situation. Authorities have confirmed that Kenya has its first imported Ebola case from Congo. It's the latest country affected by a fast-moving outbreak that has 8,400 cases and 4,000 deaths since it was declared in mid-May. Kenya's health minister says a Kenyan citizen who arrived in the country on Saturday from Congo via its neighbor Uganda had tested positive and died late Monday. Ebola is a highly contagious disease. It spreads in the human population through contact with bodily fluids and with contaminated surfaces and materials such as bedding and clothing. Checking weather, a mixed sky today, some strong winds out of the northwest, a high of 19. Clear tonight with a low of 3 degrees. Tomorrow, sunny in the morning, increasing cloud late in the day and a high of 17. Currently in Edmonton, it's 7.
3: Hey, I'm Tom Power. Welcome to Q. You know that feeling where you saw something and you swear you saw it and you tell your friends and they don't believe you and they think you're crazy? That is such a frustrating feeling. Jordan Tannehill is interested in that feeling. Jordan is a two-time Governor General winner from Ottawa. His last novel was about a woman who hears a sound that no one else does and people think she's crazy. His new novel is about a guy who sees another guy that looks identical to a dead person and everyone thinks he's crazy. Jordan Tannehill came into the studio to talk about his new book and I asked him why he's so interested in that dynamic. His answer might surprise you. That's coming up. Plus, Snooki from the Jersey Shore will be here to tell you why she came to Canada in search of ghosts. It's coming up on Q.

0: So are you ever on the street and you have to do a double take because you think you saw someone you know? You see a familiar looking face in the crowd. What if the person you see is someone who died years ago? Let me tell you about the Canadian author Jordan Tannehill's latest novel. It's called The Living Realm, because that's what the main character is kind of dealing with. Jordan Tannehill is a playwright, novelist, and director from Ottawa. He's a two-time winner of the Governor General Award for the Arts along the way. You might be familiar with his novel, The Listeners, from a few years back, which was shortlisted for the prestigious Giller Prize, became an opera and a TV show. I should say, if you're not familiar with it, I would love for you to get familiar with it because it's one of my favorite Canadian novels ever. And Jordan's latest novel is also so brilliant. It's called The Living Realm. It's set in Berlin, and a lot of it is set around gay and queer cruising sites in Berlin. In particular, one famous spot, Teufelssee, in the city's Grunewald Forest, where the book's main character, who is unnamed throughout the whole book, sees this handsome man in the woods who looks identical to his former lover. But his former lover has been dead for years. So he tells his friends about it, but no one believes him. So Jordan Tannehill came into our Toronto studio to talk about the book. The surprising reason he's drawn to telling stories about that feeling you get when no one believes you. And why the trick to success is to not get too professional. How are you?
1: I'm really well. Thank you, Tom.
0: I read an interview where you talked about how you wished questions about sex weren't something that people omit from interviews.
1: Right.
0: So I figured I would lean right into it. So the novel is set, as I mentioned, in the world of cruising. We were talking about this beforehand that we kind of pulled a bunch of people around us and everyone seemed to have a different definition of it. Can you talk to me a little bit about cruising, like what it is, what it means to you?
1: Sure. I mean, it really is kind of the solicitation of sex anonymously, more often than not, in semi-public places or public places. And so in this case, Teufelssee is a small lake in the Grunewald, which is this large forest on the western outskirts of Berlin. And the forest around this lake has been a cruising site for generations, dating right back to really before the time of the Kaiser, actually. The entirety of the novel really takes place in the cruising grounds of this site. As you mentioned, this man, this protagonist, encounters who he believes is his long dead lover there, which sets off this kind of series of events for him over the course of one summer that causes him to question the nature of time.
0: When did you first go yourself to that forest, to that area?
1: That's a good question. I think I went for the first time in my early 20s, back in maybe 2015 or 16, and I had an experience there back in 2021 when I sort of the idea for the novel first came to me, in which I was engaged, shall we say, in the cruising grounds, and I heard this kind of rustling in the underbrush nearby, and out popped this wild boar and her little boarlet, and I was basically unclothed and with this stranger. And we sort of looked at each other, and I it was such a kind of remarkable moment where she was kind of looking at us, engaged in our sort of strange arcane mating rituals. And we were sort of looking at her going about her business and just really kind of thinking about all of the kind of beings, human and otherwise, who share this space and kind of coexist there. And kind of another interesting thing about that site, which ultimately prompted the writing of the book, is that on the sort of eastern edge of the lake is this large hill called Teufelsberg. And it's actually made up of the firebombed ruins of post-war Berlin. So after the war, when the city was rubble, a largely number of women actually were tasked with piling up basically the destroyed apartment buildings and banks and stores of Berlin brick by brick into these lorries that were then carted out and piled in this giant mound in the Grunewald beside this lake that was then sodded over and forested over. And the image of men cruising in the shadow of this great rubble mound of firebombed Berlin was really, really lodged in my brain and became, I think, kind of the impetus for the novel.
0: What is it about that contrast that struck you?
1: Just the idea that this site is a real palimpsest, that there's this time, this history layered upon itself, and that we might be sort of cruising in this forest among the ghosts of post-war Europe and indeed other ghosts, the ghosts of lost lovers. And the idea that you could enter this forest and somehow encounter every person who'd ever experienced pleasure in that forest, and this idea that this was kind of like a thin site, a site where the membrane between the living and the non-living, the past, and was somehow thinner there. And I think this image of cruising as well, and sort of the ruins of past iterations of a civilization, I mean, even the image of, I mean, it's something that happens across Europe, men cruising at the foothill of the Acropolis or in ruins in downtown Rome. I mean, there's something about this act of life continuing that we sort of find these everyday connections and pleasures amidst the kind of scars of the past and the ruins of the past is something that I find quite evocative.
0: So I was going to ask you, is that how the ghost element came to you in this book?
1: To a degree, yes. I mean, I think the book is, of course, also haunted by the specter of AIDS. And Lucas, who you mentioned earlier, this kind of spectral figure, or the doppelganger, if you will, that our narrator encounters, is a lover who our protagonist does lose to AIDS in the early 90s. And so his memory haunts the protagonist and lingers over his engagement with the forest in the present.
0: Can you give me an idea or paint us a picture of what this forest looks like?
1: Well, I was there in August, and what's one thing that's quite special about cruising in this forest is, first of all, you're naked, because this whole site at Teufelssee is an FKK site, as it were, so a nudist area, naturalists area. So you're naked and you're without your phone because you have no way of carrying your phone with you. Which is itself a kind of quiet reprieve. And then you enter the forest. It's largely a pine forest. And one thing you'll notice right away is the sound of the wind moving through the canopy sounds a lot like the ocean surf. And I become very aware of the passage of time when I'm in this forest, the seconds and minutes that are passing as I wait for an encounter. It's quite a bit like fishing, really, cruising. A lot of time is really spent waiting, waiting and observing. And it's very much a kind of both about the sort of rewards of patience in a way. And the forest is, it's quite sandy. And so there's this, you know, you feel the warm sand on your feet and the moss carpets and a lot of underbrush. And it's an old forest. It's been there for thousands and thousands of years. And that's also the kind of time scale you feel when you're there.
0: You said that when you are cruising, you often think about time. Mm-hmm. In what way?
1: So I think about time, as I said, in a way, the sort of seconds and minutes passing as you sort of wait in patience.
0: Waiting for someone. Yeah.
1: Waiting for something to happen, waiting for someone to come. But as it were. But also you're waiting for... I think you also are aware of your own body as you see men of different ages, some in their 70s and even 80s, some in their early 20s, and you have a sense of where you are on your own sort of life's journey, as you will. You know, you have a sense of the time scale of your own life, how many more summers you have left perhaps to visit a forest like this. And then you are aware of the time scale of this forest. And as I said, the generations of people who have cruised there before. The Kaiser once stationed his troops in the Grunewald, and there was a real issue, if you read the correspondence in the military correspondence of the troops cruising in the forest back in the late 19th century. So this is, you know, hardly sort of, this forest has been inhabited by many over the years. And so, yeah, you're aware, of course, of the natural timescale of the forest itself. So I think I think a lot about time when I cruise, yeah.
0: I feel like you think about time anyway, like even just hearing what you were saying there, that you're sitting there watching these other men's bodies and you're thinking to yourself, well, you know, I have, you know, time is finite for me too. I don't feel like everybody looks at that and thinks time is finite for me. I better. Mm. And it reminds me of this thing I was planning on asking you about later, which is I've been reading, of course, a lot of interviews with you and getting ready for this interview myself. And that comes up a lot, Jordan. Mm. The idea that like... you want to be creative while your brain and body are still functioning well, that you want to make the most of your time while you still can. Mm-hmm. Where do you think that might come from in you?
1: I think I'm aware of the fact that had I been born in a different decade, I would probably be dead by now. I think that's part of it. I think we are living in the wake of a tremendous loss of creative force and energy and political force in society because of AIDS. And I think a lot about that missing generation. Generations, of course, we are still very much living with AIDS. I think about the extraordinary vitality of certain artists and writers. I mean, how Virginia Woolf wrote her great books within almost like a 10-year span, that those extraordinary bursts of creative energy that I find so inspiring. And I, we really, you know, I'm aware of the fact that, you know, one's great mind years often coincide with one's great body years, and you also have to, which I mean to say, sort of a kind of vigor and energy. And I think you also must experience what your body can experience, you know. And I really try to not just sit in front of my computer all day tapping away, but also to be in the world and try to be really as present with it as possible.
0: I'm Tom Power. You're listening to Q. You're in the middle of my conversation with Jordan Tannehill, the Governor General Award-winning novelist, playwright, and director. His latest book, The Living Realm, is set in the famous Berlin cruising spot Teufelssee in the Grunewald Forest. That book is out now. Earlier, Jordan alluded to something when he talked about the history of Berlin. So this is a novel, a short novel, full of so much German history, Berlin history, stuff that I had no idea about. So I wanted to ask Jordan about some of that, why he wanted to put German history in the books, especially the wild gangs. Now, listen, I should say this part of the interview involves a conversation about a play that includes a homophobic slur in its title. Here's Jordan Tannehill.
1: So these were groups of orphaned boys orphaned in the Great War, who during the Weimar lived in these, you know, almost like tribes, if you will, in the Grunewald. They were very much inspired by the stories of Jack London and these kinds of, you know, tales of the Wild West. They dressed often as kind of cowboys or pirates, and often very effeminately with these large plumed hats and jewelry. And the French author, anarchist Daniel Goren, writes about them in his Brown Diaries. He was traversing Germany on foot in the early 30s, chronicling the rise of fascism, and he encountered these wild gangs in the Grunewald where they lived, and writes about these kind of sadomasochistic sexual rites of initiation that they engaged in. They were largely homosexual, these adolescents, by his account. They often worked as hustlers in sailor bars and working class bars in the city in Berlin. And they were really the sort of forgotten of the war. They were really this kind of collateral, if you will, from World War One, and they were finding this way of surviving together in the margins, in the forest.
0: So what struck you about them?
1: I think the forest, the Grunewald, has represented in the kind of collective imaginary of Berlin this kind of wild, untamed space for many generations, and the existence of these wild gangs, for instance, during the Weimar, kind of speaks to that. It also speaks to life on the margins, which queer people, of course, have been used to for countless generations, and pleasure lined with danger as well.
0: The other character in German history that comes up is a more recent character, Elsa. Can you tell me who Elsa is?
1: Yes, well, Elsa is a boar.
0: I did not know about Elsa the boar.
1: Yeah, she's a real wild boar who lives at Teufelssee. And she became a bit of a local celebrity back in 2020 when she was photographed absconding with the laptop bag of an elderly nudist. And this photo made the rounds on the internet. And in fact, it was even picked up by the BBC and other reputable news sources. And she became this kind of local overnight celebrity, and actually increased a lot of visitors, a lot of traffic to Teufelssee in sort of the days thereafter. I think much to the chagrin of some of the regulars. And she becomes a real kind of leitmotif through the novel, and indeed factors in quite prominently near the end. And she sort of stands in really for that encounter I had with the boar and the wildlife in the area. I mean, we do kind of enter her subjective experience at one point in the novel.
0: Have you seen her in real life?
1: I unfortunately have not been blessed with an Elsa sighting myself. I've seen other boars, but not the great Elsa.
0: How do you know if you see a boar if it's Elsa?
1: Well, she has these distinctive black markings on her snout. It's true. I possibly have seen her and I didn't recognize her, but I imagine I'd be starstruck if I saw her. So I imagine I would just know, but
0: I want to go back to your creative roots. You had a great line here. You said the writing is the cheapest, easiest, and most immediate way to manifest your ideas. I want to know how early you figured that out. Were you walking around with a notebook in your back pocket? Were you jotting down stuff always?
1: From a pretty young age, I was very lucky to have parents who encouraged that. Both my mom and dad had a lot of paper and pens and notebooks around the house and in my room. And I wrote my first play. It wasn't very good, but I wrote my first one back, I think I was 13. And
0: what was it about?
1: Oh, it was like a real On Golden Pond ripoff. It was about a very gnarly relationship between a mother and her elderly father. I really, those kind of 80s, quote unquote, women's films really left a big impression upon my pubescent self. Fried Green Tomatoes, etc. Steel Magnolias. So it was in that vein. It was called Capturing November, this play. Yeah.
0: Yeah. So you write this book. Do you show it to your folks?
1: Oh yeah. I mean, I staged that thing and I invited my whole family to see it. Oh yeah, yeah. I put it on when I was in first year of high school with my high school friends and put it on in Ottawa. Yeah.
0: How did it go?
1: It was great. I mean, the experience of doing it was so fun and so edifying that I just kept doing it. And I just kind of progressively got a little bit better at it and a bit more professional. Although I think it's still, I wouldn't say I try to be too professional. I think embracing the spirit of the eternal amateur, I think, has a lot of value.
0: But does that get tougher when you get a big hit? Like, for people who don't know, I mean, you wrote The Listeners. I mean, it's one of my favorite novels of all time, but also like a best-selling novel all over the world was made into a TV series. When something gets that big, I mean, I think you know what I'm driving at. Is it tough to hold on to that sense of amateurish? Is it tough to hold on to that sense of I'm not on a track? I'm sure it would be tough for anybody.
1: I think it's important to say no to a lot of offers that seem very exciting and sort of shiny in order to continue to do the thing that you do, which is just tell new stories in my case. And I think at the end of the day, I think when I moved to New York and I had a big success with this play recently, Prince Faggot, I thought, okay, now I got to write a big play for New York City next. I have to follow this up with another big play. And I got really in my head about trying to think about what that would be, like almost trying to create like a hit play, sort of reverse engineering that. And I thought, you know, the thing I've done all my life is just write something that I would want to see and that I know would kind of gag my friends. You know, like what's something that I know my friends would just really like, wow, that's really cool. And then because that's ultimately who's inspiring me. You know, I have this circle who I see all their work and we're constantly pushing each other to kind of push the edges of what we do and try to do something different with the form that we're working in. And so at the end of the day, I'm just like, I got to just return to that energy, that headspace and make time for that.
0: I have a question about The Listeners and The Living Realm. Mm-hmm. So in The Listeners, the main character hears a hum that no one else does. Mm-hmm. And that leads her to finding a community. But it also leads to people disbelieving her and thinking she's crazy and cutting her out of their lives. Mm-hmm. Similarly, I can see a nod in your head. The narrator in The Living Realm sees these ghosts in the woods and no one believes him and they think they're crazy.
1: Right.
0: What is going on that you are interested in that dynamic?
1: I think the novel...
0: Am I on to something, Jordan?
1: Absolutely.
0: That's really the first question.
1: Yeah, I mean, madness kind of factors pretty heavily into both books. And maybe to be more nuanced about it, I think the difficulty of articulating a subjective experience that differs from other people's is really at the heart of these two books. I think the novel... Well, the novel, so both characters are really experiencing a version of reality that's not shared by the people around them. And it drives them, in some cases, to pretty extraordinary lengths. And I think the novel is a very deeply interior kind of form, by which I mean you can really articulate the very inner thoughts of a character and be really inside their heads and really... The very intimate exchange of a kind of character's inner thoughts with your own is I think for me one of the most exciting things a novel can do. And so I think when a character's thinking or a kind of inner life begins to sort of, I guess, derail, if you will, from reality or kind of move in this sort of slightly more kind of unwieldy direction, I find that a very potent use of the novel. I find it very exciting. I think it also sometimes maybe tracks with my own experience of, I think sometimes in the world we live in right now, my experience of reality feels so removed from how I see it being articulated in an online space or what in the words of the president or, you know, any number of things. I feel like we're, in some cases, it feels like we're all living in these totally disconnected realities. And so I return to the idea of, you know, how do we articulate and how do we construct reality and what is our, and how do we articulate our own subjective experience of it time and again?
0: It reminds me, I'm trying to vaguely remember it now, but I read an interview you were either in, or it was an interview where essentially you were talking about that. I wonder how much suffering, how much fascism, mm-hmm. how much oppression mm-hmm. comes from people who are unable to live authentically, mm. who are unable to live, who are unable to express themselves sexually mm. the way that they wanted. Am I right? There was something about that.
1: Yeah,
0: right?
1: I mean, there is definitely a huge thwarted, sort of deeply thwarted sexual energy coming out of Washington, D.C. right now. I think thwarted, it's more than thwarted desire, but I think it's a kind of thwarted truth in a way. Yeah, as you say, it's sort of a thwarted authenticity of the self. And also all of that, and how much that blocks a kind of empathetic engagement with community and others. I don't think that's the only source of our problems at the moment, but I'm sure that's a factor. And not to psychoanalyze the Republican Party too much. But
0: last question: where do you go then? Where do you go when things are tough? And where do you find joy the most?
1: I find joy in conversations and meals with my husband. I find great renewal in spending time with my friends and going out and dancing together and going to raves together, being in nature alone and with others, in political activism and organizing, and in experiencing art and reading and going to theater when I can, performance and seeing how other people are articulating this experience of being alive at this moment in time.
0: Jordan, this is such a beautiful book. And thanks for coming on and talking to us a little bit about it.
1: Thanks so much, Tom. It's an honor.
0: Jordan Tannehill is the Governor General's award-winning novelist, playwright, and director. His latest novel, The Living Realm, is out now.

0: At 10:30, it's 9 degrees. Good morning, I'm Ken Dawson. Here's an update from the CBC Edmonton Newsroom. Prime Minister Mark Carney says he spoke with the new Quebec Premier-designate Paul St-Pierre Plamondon. He and his party Quebecois won a minority mandate in yesterday's provincial election. Carney says the two leaders discussed infrastructure funding and support for Quebec workers hurt by the U.S. trade war. Responding to the PQ's mandate for a future independence referendum, the Prime Minister said it's a crucial time for the country and that it's too important to focus on the present, not on something years in the future. PwC Canada is predicting shoppers will spend less this holiday season, but are willing to pay more for Canadian goods. The professional services company's Holiday Outlook says Canadians plan to spend an average of just under $1,500 this holiday season, down 11% from last year. Just over half of those surveyed say they would choose a more expensive Canadian-made product over a similar imported option. Checking weather, a mixed sky today, a little windy, topping out at 19 degrees, 3 overnight, tomorrow sunny, and a high of 17. Currently in Edmonton, it's 9 degrees.
1: I'm Tom Power, you're listening to Q. Here's a question for you. Are you a believer in the paranormal? You know, ghosts, aliens, poltergeists. I ask this because the guest you're about to hear from is an adamant believer. So much so that she's got her own show called Snooki, the Paranormal Rookie. And yes, that's Snooki of Jersey Shore that I'm talking about. The show that ran from 2009 to 2012, big reality TV show. But Snooki, aka Nicole Polizzi, has been spending less time in New Jersey and a whole lot more time in Ontario investigating some of the most haunted spots in the province.
2: Who's that?
3: I'm here with you.
4: You're scared of me.
3: Okay, you're going to hear
2: words. I heard a frog.
3: Yeah, you're going to hear things in there.
2: I heard a frog, like a scary frog.
3: Okay, scary frogs. We're going to handle that scary
2: frog. And I heard
3: frog.
2: Lady Gaga.
1: That's from the first episode of Snooki, the Paranormal Rookie. It follows Snooki and a team of professional paranormal investigators as they try to teach her how to communicate with spirits. The first two episodes premiered on Friday on Crave. You can catch new episodes every Friday. Last week, Snooki was in town and Q guest host Jill Deacon caught up with her to talk about ghost hunting in Canada and a little bit about her legacy on the Jersey Shore.
5: Hello and welcome to Q.
6: Yes, thanks for having me.
5: So, you've been in an episode of a season of Canada Shore, but have you spent much time in Canada before this?
6: No, yeah. So back in the day, we used to always come for club appearances, like Jersey Shore-esque, like 2009 to 2012. Like we would always be here going to the clubs and partying, which is always a good time. But I never really got to like stay and enjoy it and see everything.
5: Welcome to Canada.
6: I love it here. I want to be a dual citizen.
5: Really?
6: Yes, I love it here.
5: You're not alone. As Americans feeling that way right now.
6: Yes. Can I please come over?
5: So your interest in the paranormal. I understand this is something you have felt very strongly since you were a kid. You have an intuition about places and about people. What's an earliest memory of that? I mean, when you felt this sort of intuitive sense of something beyond what you could see kicking in.
6: I mean, I always, like, if I'm in a room and I was little, I knew that I wasn't alone in the room. So I always knew.
5: Always? Or just some rooms?
6: No, in any room. So I had experience with UFOs before.
5: And then we're going to need to unpack that.
6: I've always been into the paranormal. So after my grandparents died, my grandparents were with me and I felt them on me like all the time. So I always like felt the sixth sense, I guess. Eventually I ended up opening my third eye. And then once you open your third eye, then you feel all the things. So.
5: Okay. So much to ask you about here. Let's start with I want to know about the third eye, but I first need to know about the UFO experience. You said that it was like you went to the grocery store. Like that's just garden variety.
6: Oh yeah. Because that's like my life. This is my hobby. So my hobbies are ghosts and aliens. And nobody knows that about me. So I'm very happy that I get to do this because they get to, you know, meet the real me.
5: Uh-huh.
6: So yeah, I love all paranormal and everything. But yeah, I grew up in the Hudson Valley. So the Hudson Valley is known for aliens and UFOs.
5: I did not know that. It's not in the marketing materials that I've seen, but I didn't know.
6: No, yeah. Yeah. Okay. I don't really talk about it much unless I'm in a UFO podcast.
5: Okay.
6: So yeah, I saw a UFO, just like bouncing in the sky. And then I had a dream that I saw grays around me. And then it was like a whole thing. And
5: grays? The color gray?
6: Aliens.
5: Oh, gray aliens. Grays is gray aliens.
6: Yeah.
5: Gotcha.
6: So I had a dream that grays were around me. And then I have a perfect hole in the back of my neck where they touch me. So I have like a thing with aliens.
5: Like it's still there, the hole in the back of your neck?
6: Yeah. A perfect hole. So yeah, I have things with aliens.
5: But you also must feel an incredible sense of connection and sort of being at home on this show.
6: Well, yeah, because it's all paranormal. So, the show is about ghosties, not about aliens, but that's going to be for later seasons, I hope. But, this show, I've always felt, spirits around me and everything. So I always told myself this is like a check on the bucket list. Like, I really wanted to get into the paranormal and practice being an investigator. And, I always felt like I could be a medium. So I practiced doing that for a long time. And then I had to shut it off because I wasn't sleeping and I felt ghosts everywhere. This is like a check off my bucket list. Like, I did it.
5: And I've heard you say that about, because you always wanted to be on a reality TV show too. And you manifested that.
6: Oh, so I manifested my whole life.
5: You're figuring it out.
6: I wanted an Italian man. I wanted tan babies. I did it all.
5: And then now the paranormal show.
6: I did
5: show.
6: It all. Yeah.
5: All right. So we're going to listen to a little clip from the first episode. And this is, you are in the infamous Tuckett Mansion, which is in Hamilton, Ontario.
6: Spooky. Mm-hmm.
5: It was built in 1896.
6: Yeah.
5: And you, as I understand it, really know nothing about the history or the lore of any of these buildings before you go in. Mm-hmm. And your mentor in the show, who is Kevin Whitaker, who is a practiced sort of...
6: He's a legit medium. He's been doing it his whole life.
5: Okay.
6: Yeah.
5: And he's asking you what your intuition is telling you about the pool room that you're in. Let's have a listen.
6: This is a hangout, obviously, but I don't know, like secrets, lies, something happened here. So I ended up meditating because you know I meditate, but I get things when I meditate beforehand on where I go places.
4: Okay.
6: So I ended up writing down 1920s, early to mid 100s. People are stuck there. The dungeon, basically at the basement. Like, the place is very devious, but it's not totally evil.
5: That's a little bit from the first episode of Snooki, the Paranormal Rookie. Okay, so meditating. I meditate myself, but I'm curious about what you experience when you meditate before going into a location like that. That sounds like a different kind of meditation, maybe.
6: No, yeah. So I always knew I had this ability and, I felt things, like I said. So I got really close with one of my girlfriends that live right by me in Jersey, and she's called the New Jersey medium. Her name is Gina. And I was like, Gina, I feel like I can do what you can do. Can you help me meditate to maybe figure out like more about it? So we ended up doing a meditation. And when I did the meditation, I met my spirit guides right away. So everybody has spirit guides. So once you meet your spirit guides, then it's like, okay, kind of like your guardian angels, but it's like, I want to do this, help me with this. And then ever since I did that meditation, anytime I meditate now, I just feel things for people. And it's very hard to shut it off when I go in public. So I don't know, it was a little life changing to where I was like, okay, I can't

0: like that. What? Who's that?
1: I'm here with you.
2: You're scared out of me.
1: Okay, you're gonna hear
0: words. I heard a frog.
1: Yeah, you're gonna hear things in there.
0: I heard a frog. Like a scary frog.
1: Okay, scary frogs. We're gonna handle that scary frog.
0: And I heard
1: frog.
0: Lady Gaga.
1: Okay. I think she's alive.
3: I can't. Yeah.
4: What is that? What do you mean you heard Lady Gaga?
3: I just heard like one of her songs. I don't know. So this is the first time I'm, you know, paranormal investigating. This is the whole point of the show. I'm a rookie. I want to get to know how to, you know, investigate ghosties. So the one thing is like doing the SLS and like wearing
4: what's
3: the
4: SLS?
3: It's a type of, it's like a electronic that reads.
4: Oh, that's the machine.
3: The ghost
4: picks
3: and
4: up the frequencies.
3: Yes, yes.
4: Okay. SLS.
3: Yeah. There's gotcha. So many things. So yeah, they were like, let's try that. And I'm like, okay. Number one, I'm scared of the dark. I don't like blindfolds. I don't like anything covering my eyes. So I was already like conquering a fear of that. And then knowing I'm in a haunted house and knowing I'm going to hear stuff, it was just big fears being conquered. Hmm. Okay. And we're in a basement in a creepy house. So I was really testing my limits. So I was already, you know, scared and everything. But yeah, like you put this on, you're blindfolded. You don't see anything and you just hear static, but then you hear like random words. So you're trying to figure out what the words are. But the first time that I did it, I just heard a frog and I heard Lady Gaga's song. So I don't think it worked. Right. Right. Or maybe I was just scared and trying to find the humor right. in it.
4: Well,
3: know.
4: And the power of suggestion too, when you know that you're in a place that's haunted, I mean, you could be, you're almost picking up
3: terrifying.
4: Anything.
3: Yeah.
4: So in a bit more serious question, because Kevin Whitaker, you're sort of professional paranormal investigator. Mm. He's your guide through this and your mentor, as you say. Mm. Can you give me an example of something that he taught you about investigating the paranormal?
3: Yeah. So, you know, we talked a lot prior to the show and I told him my history, how I felt being, you know, feeling things and wanting to be a medium and practicing. So his job really with me was to basically tell me, trust your instincts, whatever you feel, let me know. And for me, so he's a medium that sees things. I'm a medium that just feels things. So it's like, is it in my head? Am I making this up? Or is it my thoughts, you know, or is it someone else's thoughts? It's very confusing. Mm-hmm. I don't see things. He sees things. So it's very easy for him, to decipher like what is what, so yeah, I hear random thoughts that are not my thoughts, but I'm like, am I just making that up?
4: So his advice is to trust.
3: Yeah. Yeah. That. So we're in the episodes and he's just like, whatever you feel, just say it out loud and let's go from there. So I think it was just, you know, me being honest with everything that I felt and not feeling weird about it.
4: Because
3: you know?
4: I know you've said that part of what appeals to you about this show is the idea mm-hmm. of helping people watch who are watching, mm-hmm. Learn how to be more open to the spirit world around them. As you said earlier, everyone's got their third eye and so on.
3: Yes.
4: Why, tell me why you want what do you want people to know about perhaps being more open to the uncertainties around them?
3: Well, honestly, I feel like my husband feels this way. My best friend feels this way. They think when they die, it's just a black hole and that's it. So it's not. We are in a beautiful life right now. Live your best life. But when we die, and I'm Catholic, so I believe in heaven, I believe in Jesus, but I also believe in the universe and all the things around it. So I know there's something way more bigger than this, you know, little rock that we're living on. So yeah, I think my big thing is just think outside the box and there's more to this life. Live your best life. But when we die, it's not a black hole.
4: You know, there are people who are listening to this thinking this is a bunch of baloney. I mean, what do you say to the skeptics who are, regardless of what they believe about when we die, more just, okay, paranormal. No, this is silly. Because there, you must have encountered people like
3: my
4: that.
3: My husband is skeptic.
4: Your husband
3: He's like, this is all baloney. This isn't real. And I'm just like, all right, well, I don't know. That's just what you believe. And I respect your opinion, but you don't believe because you haven't had an experience. I've had so many experiences. So yeah, there's going to be skeptics and it's fine. But it's real.
4: As I said, I've only seen the first couple of episodes, but you go to places, you go to an old sort of hospital convent in Niagara Falls. You go to Fort Erie.
3: A nunnery.
4: What's the
3: spooky
4: location that scared you the most in Ontario where you traveled?
3: I think it was

0: is oh my God, I'm forgetting the name right now. So it was an abandoned building, and we walk in, and it's just like an abandoned building, like nobody's there. We walk in, and it looked like this, but like everyone just ran out. So it's like things were left, like your papers were left, but the chairs tipped over, and it's like everyone just ran. So right away, we walk in, and it's just like, what happened here? What is going on? It looks like it was the end of the world, and everyone just ran. So in that location, there was a lot of ghosties, but also ghosties that are on the street that came in because they feel cozy. And that was from Kevin, because he felt like a lot of ghosts there. So going into that, I just knew there was going to be a lot of ghosties and scaries. And that was probably the scariest episode for me.
1: Did anything freaky happen that didn't get captured on camera? I mean, anything that you wished the cameras had been rolling to?
0: No, yeah, I felt everything got captured. But after the ghost hunts, like, I would get sage because I don't want to bring anything home with me. So Missy.
1: Sage, you do a smudge. Is that right?
0: Right, smudging. Yeah. So Missy would sage me, Palo Santo, sage, you know, all the things. And I would go back to my room, but in my head, I still felt like there was things with me. Once I went home, it was fine. But no, yeah, you don't get to see after we leave. And I feel like when we get to our hotel rooms, we kind of all still feel that heaviness.
1: You're still carrying a lot of
0: yeah,
1: it.
0: Yeah, yeah, of the ghost hunt.
2: I'm Tom Power. You're listening to Q. You're in the middle of Jill Deacon's conversation with Nicole Polizzi, also known as Snooki, Snooki from the Jersey Shore, which was a reality TV show that was a huge hit from 2009 to 2012. If you don't know it, ask your parents, ask your grandkids. So far, Jill and Snooki have been talking about her lifelong infatuation with the paranormal. Snooki was in the studio because she has a new show called Snooki the Paranormal Rookie, which is out on Crave. But they wanted to spend this part of the conversation talking a little bit more about the Jersey Shore days, a little bit more about Snooki herself, and they played this clip. Take a listen.
3: This is a nice room. Cozy. I would stay in here. Oh! There's a ball and chain on the floor. Help. It's like when I got arrested on the beach. They ball and chained me.
1: Okay.
0: Wait, I'm so nasally in that episode. I was sick.
1: Well, I mean, I think, anyways, for anyone who didn't catch that, you are referring to an episode of Jersey Shore.
0: Yeah, when I got arrested.
1: Got arrested, which we don't
0: the
1: need
0: one
1: to
0: time
1: get into
0: I
1: that.
0: Got arrested.
1: But I actually wanted to, you know, unpack the idea that your reference to that time in your life, because that was 17 years ago.
0: Oh my God.
1: And you seem to have a good sense of humor about it all.
0: Yeah.
1: How do you feel about that time in your life now when you look back at it? What's the feeling that comes up?
0: Yeah, so as a mom of teenagers, not great, because they all see it on TikTok now and all the kids are like watching it from season one. So it's embarrassing for my kids a little bit, but I also let them know, like, listen, mommy did that way before I even had you, way before I even met daddy. It was kind of like my college years, which you're going to experience. And I told them I'm an actress, so it's all fake. And there was a script. It's like a movie, so I was faking it. But I feel like they're understanding, like, that was mommy just having fun. But yeah, it is what it is, you know?
1: So you feel sort of compassion and a sense of humor about your younger self? Because as you say, that is you being full tilt, kind of fun in your 20s.
0: Yeah, honestly, I feel like it was just innocent and we were just grasping the moment of just having fun and enjoying the moment. And yeah, mommy was just young and dumb.
1: So what do you talk to your kids about ghosts and ghosties? Because for some age kids, that can be kind of scary. I mean, is that something that's part of your their normal conversations around your house? Maybe different points of view on it from mom and dad, but...
0: No, yeah, not really. I mean, we talk about like God and everything, but ghosties, no, they don't believe in it. But I will say when they were toddlers, they did see something in the room because I saw their eyes go back and forth. And I know in our nursery, I feel like my grandpa was on the ceiling just watching my children. And when I was changing their diapers, their eyes would go back and forth. So I know that my grandpa was there. But yeah, that's about it.
1: How come you call them ghosties, not ghosts?
0: Because ghosts are scary. Ghosties makes it more cute. So it doesn't make it as scary. Because it is scary and I get scared going everywhere. on this, you know, on the show, but I try and make the best of it. So ghosties, it's not as scary.
1: If you could investigate one place anywhere in the world, where would it be?
0: Okay, so God willing, we get season two. So season two, we can go to the States for like three episodes. We have to go to Pennhurst, which is in Pennsylvania. And me and Jenny went there, JWoww, for Snooki and JWoww spinoff. And we went there just to like bullshit, whatever. And I went in there after I opened my third eye and I was like practicing my mediumship and felt a million ghosts in there. I got pushed down the stairs. I got, my hair was pulled. There were people touching my back. There were kids everywhere running around touching my hands. And I was like, oh my God. That's when I shut it off after. I was like, this is insane. I can't live like this. But we have to go back to Pennhurst.
1: Okay. Mm-hmm. Well, we'll see if that happens in season two. Nicole,
0: well, yeah. If you watch, then we'll get a season two.
1: Thank you for being here. Really fun talking with you.
0: Yes, thank you.
2: I mean, it's a point well made. If you watch, we get a season two. That was Q guest host Jill Deacon's conversation with Nicole Polizzi, a.k.a. Snooki. Snooki, the paranormal rookie, which is a show title that I am just loving saying out loud on the radio, is out now on Crave with new episodes every Friday. I'm Tom Power. You're listening to Q. You know, some people who make great art feel sort of destined to do that their entire lives. Like earlier on the show, you might have heard Jordan Tannehill, the Canadian author, talking about writing since he was a little kid. But one of the most streamed songwriters and musicians anywhere right now really wanted nothing to do with music. Audrey Hepburn wanted to be a writer, but a screenwriter like her dad. And she did it. She started out writing for TV shows, and then she came home from work one day, sat down with her best friend and roommate, the musician Gracie Abrams, who was not a star yet. Audrey picked up the guitar and two of them decided to try and write a song for a lark. They would go on to write one of the biggest hits of the past few years.

every song is like a great Taylor Swift bridge. Like, it's just such great songwriting. Chateau by Audrey Hobart. You can watch my whole conversation with Audrey on our YouTube channel. To search for Q with Tom Power. I'm Tom Power. You're listening to Q. You might have heard the sad news about one of Canada's greatest ever rock singers, Sass Jordan. Sass died last Friday. She was just 65 years old. Sass Jordan grew up in Montreal, had some big hits early in her career, won a Juno for Most Promising Female Vocalist, started making inroads in the United States when she had a song on the Bodyguard soundtrack. It was a duet with Joe Cocker called Trust in Me. But this was her first song that reached the Billboard Hot 100. From 1994, this is Sass Jordan and Sun's Gonna Rise.

0: Sass Jordan with Sun's Gonna Rise. Sass Jordan died last week. She was 65. And that is it for Q Today. Tomorrow on the show, you might think that after years of dancing on ice, it'd be a breeze to do it on solid ground. But Tessa Virtue, Canada's two-time Olympic champion, will tell you how different things are when you got to take off your skates to dance and the surprising reason she's doing it at all. That's tomorrow on Q. We'll see you then. Later.
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2: What kind of future do Albertans want? The upcoming referendum will reveal where voters stand. Choices on the ballot. Stay in Canada. Seek more provincial powers over immigration and whether to push for constitutional change. To learn what the results could mean for you, for Albertans, and for all Canadians, stay tuned to CBC News for full coverage. The Alberta Referendum, October 19th. Everywhere you get CBC News.
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3: Hi, I'm Rad Simon Palaisidigid Ralamin Abdah Mahmoud. So, a lot of Canadian artists have relied on the consumer base down south for their livelihoods. But that's all changed because of U.S. tariffs. You're going to hear how the Canadian art market has been thrown into chaos.
4: This is the CBC Edmonton News. At 11 o'clock, it's 9 degrees in Edmonton. Good morning, I'm Ken Dawson. Here's what's making news this hour. Quebecers woke up to a new government. After nearly a decade of the Coalition Avenir Quebec in power, the Parti Québécois has been elected as a minority government. One of the party's main promises is to hold a referendum on the separation of Quebec. Gloria Enriquez has reaction from voters.
5: In the Montreal riding of Quebec's next premier, Paul Saint-Pierre Plamondon, some people like Nancy Daera are not satisfied with the outcome.
6: I didn't vote for him, so no, not happy, but I don't think it's going to change something. So.
5: Jonathan Richard says he does hope things change, especially because life has become expensive.
7: I think it's the part that is the most important for a lot of people.
5: What is important for Marie-France Gagnon is that Quebec stays within Canada, even if she voted for the Parti Québécois, a sovereignist party.
8: Because I love my country, Canada. I love my province, Quebec, but I don't want the separation. So I'm going to vote no.
5: The Parti Québécois has pledged to only hold a referendum when U.S. President Donald Trump is out of office. But the Quebec Liberals and Conservatives have both promised to block any attempt to separate Quebec from Canada. Gloria Enriquez, CBC News, Montreal.
4: Ottawa is giving the American owner of Stelco 5 business days to share a plan to keep jobs at the Hamilton steelmaker or face potential legal action. Ohio-based owner Cleveland Cliffs says it plans to idle parts of steel production and lay off as many as 500 workers. That's to ensure the survival of the company during the Canada-U.S. trade war. The federal government says that violates binding commitments. And in a letter to the Stelco president, Industry Minister Melanie Joly, says Ottawa is prepared to seek a court ruling to enforce the agreement under the Investment Canada Act. The president of St. Francis Xavier University in Nova Scotia says he is personally angry after a degrading sign was displayed during homecoming. The university is investigating, and as Kayla Hounsell reports, the events at Cornell University have fueled the public debate at St. FX.
9: I don't want to contribute to the silence.
10: St. Francis Xavier professor Tara Taylor says she was driving with her child when she saw the sign hanging at a house off campus. The sign said, "Drop-off zone, Acadia girlfriends." Acadia University played St. FX in women's rugby on Friday.
9: I saw it as a taunt and treating girlfriends as objects.
10: Taylor says she went back to take a photo, prompted by events at Cornell University. St. FX has also been criticized for its handling of sexualized violence on campus. A former football player there was convicted for 2 sexual assaults that happened on campus in 2022 and 2023. Since then, the school has done an external review of its sexual violence policy.
11: This is not who we are.
10: St. FX president Andrew Haken says he expects the outcome of the school's disciplinary program process within 2 weeks and that there are a range of possible outcomes, with the most serious being expulsion. Kayla Hounsell, CBC News, Halifax.
4: Edmonton Public School trustees will debate today whether to review the division's registration policies. Trustee Sarah Dahl wants to take a look at whether the division can make it easier for students with lapsed immigration status to enroll in schools. Some children already attending Alberta schools were turned away this fall after their family's paperwork expired. Rhiannon Rutherford is a volunteer with the Education for All campaign. She says she hopes the board proceeds with the review and that other school boards follow suit.
11: This is the exact opposite of the kind of jurisdictional finger pointing that we're seeing from the province and the federal government. It's what is within our authority as a board? What can we do? Let's do that.
4: Alberta's education minister stands by the law which limits funded education to residents. Alberta and Canada have endorsed the UN Convention on Rights of the Child, which says all children should receive a free and compulsory primary education. Taking a look at weather, a mixed sky today, some strong winds out of the northwest, a high of 19, clear tonight with a low of 3 degrees, tomorrow sunny, increasing cloud late in the day and a high of 17. Currently in Edmonton, it's 9.
3: Okay, so for decades, it's been pretty easy for Canadian artists to sell their work to the United States. And, you know, that could be pretty lucrative given how many potential buyers there are down south. But all that changed after these 50% tariffs kicked in the summer and impacted Canadian artists and galleries and dealers. I'm Rad Simonpalais sitting in for Elamine Abdel-Mahmoud. This is Kabotion. In a moment, we're going to check in with an artist to talk about what she's seeing in the Canadian art market. But first, Josh O'Kane is here with us. He's been writing about this for the Globe and Mail. Josh, welcome back.
12: Hey, thanks for having me, Rad.
3: Thanks for being here. And look, Josh, there's been, of course, so much news when it comes to tariffs. It's been very hard to keep up with. It's been very exhausting. But let's start with some context here. Like, how significant is the U.S. market for Canadian artists?
12: It's absolutely enormous. If it's almost certainly the biggest market, probably for most Canadian visual artists by far. It's just across the border. If you want to ship artwork to Europe, you've got to like crate it and then like ship it and get it across an ocean, and you got to make sure it's taken care of. You can hire a great logistics company with a Sprinter van in Canada and get it across the border much faster. So with just the sheer amount of population in the United States and the ease to ship there historically, but not presently, you're going to find this is just a really, really important market for all visual artists.
3: Mm. So then when did Canadian artists like first start bracing for themselves for like the possibility that they're going to be affected by these tariffs? Like, what did they do to prepare themselves?
12: There was that whole month midsummer where Donald Trump basically said, we're going to announce this huge raft of tariffs. We've got this August 19th or August 22nd deadline, and visual arts were a part of that. What we found was that people started freaking out. One of the biggest shows for artists to show their wares in the United States is the Armory Show in New York in mid-September. And, you know, I actually spoke with a number of gallerists who, as soon as they heard those tariffs might come through by mid-August, they got their stuff as quickly as possible over the border so that they could legally make sure that art was not tariffed. So they could, you know, not just sell their wares, but also continue to build relationships in the United States by showcasing the sheer value and importance of Canadian art.
3: Okay. And then, so then what changed then when August came around?
12: What happened was that art that was made in Canada became subject to a 50% tariff, much like so many other goods that are currently being affected by this trade dispute. And artists are now sort of facing much sort of heavier paperwork. They're getting questions from some of the gallerists that I've spoken with at the border as to what the origin of certain pieces of art might be. And it's just become significantly more difficult to get art over the border. And even if a work of art isn't necessarily made in Canada, I spoke with a gallerist who had a Henry Moore sculpture. Henry Moore was British. She was afraid to send that over the border to be viewed by prominent collectors in New York because there's fear of, like, you know, what if the customs agent that I'm dealing with doesn't actually understand how these rules of the country of origin work? And so what we're seeing is for a lot of artists and people who sell art, is a completely stalling market.
3: Wow. So that's like, it's not just like the certainty of, it's actually the uncertainty that's actually impacting a lot of people. That's incredible. Yeah. Well, look, I want to bring in Jennifer Lafort into this conversation. She's an artist based in Gatineau, Quebec. Jennifer, thanks for joining us.
13: Yeah, thanks for having me.
3: So Jennifer, I mean, can you tell us how much of your work typically sells to the United States?
13: I mean, any given year can fluctuate. That's the art market. I'd say this year alone, 70% has gone to the States, probably. And up until August.
3: Up until August. Well, I mean, I understand you make abstract paintings. Is that right?
13: Yeah, generally quite large scale. I'd say that 5 foot tall is about the smaller scale of the work I sell.
3: And so help us understand the math here. So if your work is being tariffed at 50%, then what does that mean for your potential buyers in the United States?
13: Okay, well, let's say it's a $10,000 painting, usually. As I understand it, the American buyer is not paying $10,000, they're paying $15,000, which, you know, will likely change their mind in terms of what they're thinking to buy. The same thing goes for someone who sells very small items. Let's say, for simplicity, $100. Well, $150, maybe they'll stay close to home and see what they can get for their $100 without that extra $50.
3: Mm-hmm. Well, then does that mean for you, like, the U.S. market is essentially off the table for now?
13: Well, it has been. I mean, I hope it isn't long term. Speaking to a lot of other artists, it slowed down for everyone. What Josh said about if people already had art in the United States, that can be moved. But I haven't heard of anyone having tremendous amount of luck since August.
3: And how are they, I mean, the other artists you spoke to, how are they kind of reacting or responding to the situation?
13: Everyone's just waiting. I think we were wondering if this was really going to kick in. And I think we're all holding our breath and thinking maybe it'll fizzle out early next year. I mean, where the speculation comes from is anyone's guess, but trying to focus on doing things at home, maybe look at alternatives, like other ways of funding the studio practice, which is not inexpensive. I mean, rent is high, everything's high, materials cost more than they used to as well. So everyone's trying to find a new way to shore up their income.
3: Well, Josh, let's bring you back into this conversation because, like, you know, it's been less than 2 months since these new tariffs have kicked in. So obviously we don't have like a concrete sense of the numbers, right? It's too soon to the kind of determine the real economic impact. But what are you hearing from people in the art world about, you know, how these tariffs, how they are taking effect?
12: Yeah. So kind of building off what Jennifer just said is there's a lot of sitting and waiting. It's not just necessarily that the price itself is holding back the market for people buying art. It's that there's kind of a hope that, like, oh, maybe this will just be another one of those 30 or 60 day things. And we're going to go have another back and forth, because there was a squabble between the two countries in last spring in roughly around March 2025 about tariffing art. And then it was briefly imposed and then it went away. And people are kind of hoping, like, oh, I really, really hope that, you know, I can be able to sell my art. So I'll just hold off and wait and then get things ready to ship when these go away. But we haven't seen these tariffs go away. And there are some pretty big implications to that, right? Like, you know, I brought up the Armory Show in New York, which happened in mid-September. There are some galleries that managed to get their wares there across the border very quickly. But if you look at December, there's, you know, it's a massive month for art in Miami. The Art Miami Festival alone is going to bring in a lot of Canadian galleries, at least historically. But the gallerists that I spoke with who want to be able to sell the work of their artists and to build audiences for their artists, for Canadian art in the United States, are kind of wondering, they're like, okay, at what, like, it's kind of like a game of chicken with the tariffs. It's like, how long can I wait before I actually just figure out if I need to reduce the amount or if I'm going to go at all, or if I'm just going to swallow these costs so that I could just, you know, perhaps continue to build a relationship with these buyers. None of these are easy questions. It's a completely wacky world out there.
3: Oh my gosh. Well then Jennifer, I mean, you know, if the American market isn't viable in the way that Josh is painting at the moment, and there's this waiting game, like, what are you seeing as the alternatives for a Canadian artist?
13: I think there's going to be more people applying for the very few grants that do exist. I mean, as a young artist, I hate to say this, but about 25 years ago, the grant amounts were pretty much the exact same as they are right now. So there's going to be more people that can't make an income from selling their art that might lean on those grants. I'm might be one of them. I haven't applied for a grant in many years, haven't had to. I hope I don't have to. So that's one issue. Otherwise, I mean, the job market's the same for everyone. You don't want to have a bunch of side gigs, as you might think, you know, and then not have enough time for studio practice. I mean, it's just a huge investment to have a studio. It's a lot of time commitment. And if the work goes nowhere, it's pretty crushing, to be quite honest.
3: Are you seeing any signs that maybe like Canadian collectors are more interested now in Canadian art?
13: I mean, I think there's this pride of, you know, wanting to support all Canadian businesses right now. Mm-hmm. But art finds itself quite often in like that other category, the luxury item, the extra item. And again, if we're talking about things that are in the multi-thousands, tens of thousands, these are not, you know, purchases that people generally make on a whim. And you don't change a culture and have people spontaneously spending $10,000, $20,000, $30,000 in Canada just because tariffs kicked in. I think that's an education question. I think that's a time of investment question. So I don't think it'll change tomorrow, but hopefully people will be encouraged to spend more money and support Canadian artists at all price brackets.
3: Mm. Well, I mean, Josh, I'm going to throw the same kind of question to you, right? Mm-hmm. Like, I mean, Jennifer just pointed out there this kind of the duality between, yes, elbows up, but then the state of the economy. Do you think artists and galleries and dealers can convert in this economy, like that elbows up sentiment, into sales for Canadian artists?
12: I mean, you can hope that, but I think it might actually require a bit of a mental shift of, you know, like, are we going to start acting from a market perspective like these tariffs are here to stay? Or are we, like, are people in the market going to continue to just be really, really cautious? But you are seeing some moves in Canada to encourage Canadian art and the purchase of Canadian art. Like, as an example, Art Toronto, a major fair, is going to be at the Metro Convention Center here later this month in late October. You know, they're going to actually have like special, I believe it's either seminars or booths for people who are trying to get into collecting Canadian art. Like, hey, now is this, you know, particularly good moment. If like there's going to be, you know, artists who really want to sell their wares, if you like art, like, come take a look at these folks. We'll help you learn how to collect. So there are people who are trying to make that kind of effort throughout Canada. And, you know, perhaps it's too early to say whether that might help the market in the longer term or whether it might help us pass this blip. But there are people who are really actively trying to work to support the market. Mm.
3: What about the people who like buy art as investments? Like, is now kind of a time to invest in Canadian art with the, you know, with this without the competition from American buyers?
12: I mean, I don't know if artists would necessarily like to hear the following sentence, but it would mean effectively with less demand that you're going to actually see a depressed price point. Now, what that means is that these are artists trying to sell their wares, so they might actually get less money with a depressed market. Mm. What you ultimately want is for a fair value for your creative work while also providing a sense of, you know, pleasure for the investor or purchaser. And hopefully we can sort of reach a point where, hey, artists are actually being paid fairly for their wares, as opposed to having, you know, depressed price points. And so that, you know, we don't want people to be churning art out like little factories. We want people to actually show their creative work. That's the whole point of art. But I don't think it would be that extreme by any means. But, you know, if from a sort of traditional supply and demand situation, like, yeah, like, now is actually a great time to start buying Canadian art, both like morally, if you're into the elbows up movement, but also from a price point, it could possibly diminish, you know, again, not great for artists necessarily, but for buyers, possibly, yes.
3: Yeah. Well, Jennifer, I mean, as Josh acknowledged there, like, that is a very depressing silver lining in a way, right? I mean, are you seeing any kind of hope that can come from all of this? Is there a silver lining that you can foresee in any of this?
13: Yeah, I can't help but disagree with some of the things Josh just said.
3: That's fair.
13: There's no way. Yeah, prices can't go down. No one can pay their rent. No one has the space to work. I don't think maybe they won't shoot up as quickly as they would have otherwise. But silver lining. I mean, maybe people will pay more attention. I like what you're saying, Josh, about the Toronto Art Fair. I think maybe people will look to investing or even participating in more of our public art spaces, our institutional art spaces, and just, you know, invest more in at least, at the very least, learning about who Canada has. We have huge artists in this country, fantastic artists. And we have artists at all tiers and always have. And it's not the United States that will change that. It certainly does help. It helps an artist's career if they can have a wider audience. And that's an audience that's quite appealing beyond just purchasing. So maybe silver lining is the general public wanting to learn more and go out more, and these initiatives, these programs to teach people more about Canadian artists. More than that, I think time will tell.
3: Well, Jennifer, I mean, what do you hope to see that like the federal government do in this situation? Like, is there a role, let's say, in the Canada Council for the Arts to step in?
13: Well, like I said earlier, the grants have been at the same amounts, the maximum amounts for many, many years. I understand, like, it's not an easy thing to just throw money at it and increase the amounts and increase the amount of grants that are being offered. It's a complex system. I've been on those committees and juries quite a lot. But looking at that to support artists, I mean, there are countries that have started to support minimum living wages for artists. I can't pretend to know what that would entail legislatively and on other levels, but I feel like just supporting and finding a way to make visual art and all culture just more visible and automatically part of the Canadian lifestyle. Mm-hmm. Like, bring it back into schools, teach people that art's important. Like, they could do that. That doesn't cost that much.
3: Right.
13: I mean, it does, but you know.
3: I hear you. Josh, I understand that, there may be a potential workaround for Indigenous artists. What are you hearing on that front?
12: Yeah, so the jury's kind of out on this. So there's a treaty called the Jay Treaty of 1794 that basically allows for people from Indigenous communities on either side of the border between what was then the United States and Great Britain, but is now the United States and Canada, to be able to travel across the border with their personal belongings, which would include artworks. It gets really complicated with the fact that Canada never actually signed the treaty because of the whole part where Canada separated, but didn't really separate from Great Britain. It is, you know, I've talked to some artists who have worked in the United States, as an example, under the Jay Treaty. There are some people who are hoping that they might be able to carry their works across the border, but how much can a single person even take across the border to be able to, at one given point, to be able to do that. So there's a lot of complications. There are some people who are hoping that will allow Indigenous artists to be able to carry their works across the border, but I haven't heard of anything successful or not successful quite yet. It's a bit of a speculative realm right now.
3: Okay. Well, listen, that's all the time we have here, but listen, this has been such a difficult, of course, and tough conversation. I'm so glad you two were here to tough it out with me.
13: Thanks for having us.
3: Thanks, Brad. Thanks for being here. Josh O'Kane is a reporter who covers business and culture for the Globe and Mail, and Jennifer Lafort is an artist based in Gatineau, Quebec. I'm Rad Simon Palais, sitting in for Elamine Abdaf Mahmoud. This is Kabotion. So you might know Indigenous author Eden Robinson for the Trickster Trilogy or Monkey Beach. Well, she has a new novel out. It's an epic fantasy called The Sorceress of Sky Serpents. Dani Roulette is here to give us her take on the novel. Dani, welcome to the show.
14: Hi, thank you so much for having me.
3: Thanks for being here. So look, Dani, I got my copy of The Sorceress of Sky Serpents right here. I haven't dove into this yet, so can you briefly tell us what this book is about?
14: Yes. So The Sorceress of Sky Serpents by Eben Robinson follows a girl named Yuala, and she's a young woman from the Eagle Clan who is from a very powerful family, but she initially sort of feels like she does not have the same gifts as everyone around her, but she does harbor a really special and unusual connection with creatures that other people fear. So the world has been deeply affected by sorcery, and there's monsters and magic and clans and politics. And at its heart, it's a fantasy novel, but it is also a very touching coming of age story about Yuala discovering who she is and where she fits.
3: Well, how are you feeling about the novel?
14: I'm really, really enjoying it. I think as much as I love the story, I love what the book represents. Mm. I think Indigenous literature so often can get placed into a very specific box. So as Indigenous writers, we're expected to kind of delve into trauma and history and identity, or explaining ourselves to non-Indigenous readers. So I love seeing an Indigenous writer create this massive fantasy novel with monsters and magic and clan politics. And I think it's just really important that Indigenous writers and Indigenous stories get to fill every genre because our stories don't always have to explain Indigenous people to somebody else. Sometimes we just get to have magic and monsters.
3: Yeah. Well, you know, speaking of the kind of the magic of monsters thing, right? I mean, like this is the, of course, the new book from Eden Robinson, and she's described this as a sort of progression for her after writing the Trickster trilogy. I mean, Trickster had its magical elements to it, but this is new for Eden because it is a full-fledged epic fantasy. What else is she doing here that you think is new for her?
14: I think the scale and the world building just feel very different. Like, as you said, the Trickster trilogy definitely has supernatural elements, but it still exists in like a recognizable contemporary world. Mm-hmm. And I think here Eden has had to create absolutely everything. You know, there's really detailed clan systems, political systems, family structures, creatures and magic history and all the relationships between these communities and the rules of the world. So it's just really expansive world building. The entire time I was reading it, I would catch myself being shocked at how much she was able to build here. And I think that there's just a lot of elements to help people who don't usually read fantasy. That's not my usual genre. But it was really easy to get into.
3: Well, you know, I mean, speaking of like kind of these fantasy elements, right? When people think of high fantasy, we do, of course, think of like, you know, Game of Thrones or Lord of the Rings, Willow, you know, all these like sorcerers and magical creatures, as you mentioned in this novel. But in those worlds, you know, those worlds are usually pretty white, right? And in this case, I mean, yeah, Eden Robinson, she's drawing from her own Heisla and Helsic background and also bringing in inspiration from Indigenous cultures from across the Pacific Northwest to create this fictional world that you're talking about. So what are your thoughts in terms of that world and how she's incorporated that stuff into her fiction here?
14: Yeah, I think you're right. Like fantasy often defaults to like a very European imagination. Mm-hmm. So we think of like castles and kings and medieval political structures. But I really think Indigenous readers have spent generations entering fantasy worlds that were built from somebody else's mythology. So to have Eden Robinson build this world and have language and traditional clans from her nations, and even right down to like food and the medicines that are mentioned, everything is interwoven in a way that is so natural and full of love. And I think that here, the Indigenous worldview isn't just foundational. It's just absolutely needed. And it just breathes such life into the book. Mm-hmm. And in the book, kinship matters, clans matter, relationship to the land and animals matter. And I think I just really love that the Indigenous worldview doesn't feel like it was added as a template. It's just such a testament to what the novel's heart is all about.
3: Okay. Well, with all that said, I mean, is there anything that you're not feeling about this novel?
14: I think, as I said, like, it's not my usual genre. Mm. I love Indigenous literature so much. I will read anything. I'm not huge into science fiction, but if it's Indigenous authored, I'll read it. And that's kind of the same with fantasy. I do think that fantasy lovers will read this and won't have the same struggles that I did when it came to sort of maybe keeping all the names together and the places. But what Eden Robinson did that is really great, and I think is just a testament to the care and craft of this book, is there is a glossary at the back with family lists and everything. So that really helps keep everything kind of flowing while you're reading. Mm. Yeah. And so I just think that even if I don't read a lot of fantasy, I think it's important to know that like Indigenous cultures are expansive enough to build these worlds into.
3: So Danny, I just got a little bit of time left here, but I mean, look, this is the first novel in a planned trilogy. And of course, Eden Robinson had done a trilogy already with Trickster, but is there something different about how she approaches this in terms of setting the stage for a larger narrative?
14: For sure. I think right from the first chapter, this book feels much bigger than you all as individual story. There's already political systems and fear around sorcery and conflicts between these communities that we're being introduced to throughout the novel, and a lot of questions about power. And I think book one already feels like it's teaching us about the world and its rules, and we're just sort of on the precipice of getting thrown into a really big, amazing journey. So it also feels like yeah, we're just on the brink of a really great trilogy. And I think that she's building towards something much bigger. And I think this trilogy, at its heart, is a fantasy novel that I think it's going to weave its way into a lot of Indigenous reading hearts. So I'm excited.
3: That sounds great. I can't wait to dive into this. Dani, thank you so much for walking me through it.
14: Miigwech for having me.
3: Dani Roulette is an Ojibwe artist and book blogger from Dog Creek First Nation. You can find her at Thunderbird Woman Reads on Instagram. She's in Winnipeg. Eden Robinson's new book, The Sorceress of Sky Serpents, is out now.

0: And that's it for Commotion. I'm Rads. I'm a place sitting in for El Amin Nafdaf Mahmoud. El Amin is back tomorrow, so I will see you next time.
1: Good morning, it's 11:30. I'm Ken Dawson. Here's an update from the CBC Edmonton Newsroom. Conservative MPs are calling for a boost to Canadian diesel production to 1 million barrels per day as the price for the fuel continues to soar. Fuel prices have increased globally in recent months as wars in Iran and Ukraine impact world oil supplies. The party wants an end to federal taxes on diesel fuel until Canada Day, as well as tax relief for building diesel infrastructure, such as pipelines, refineries, rail, and storage. British police have arrested a 22-year-old man in London on suspicion of a terror offense linked to Iran. Counterterrorism policing says the British national was detained on suspicion of preparing terrorist acts. It is the seventh in connection with a suspected plot against RAF Fairford in Western England. The base has been used by American bombers to strike Iran. Taking a look at the forecast, a mixed sky today with strong winds out of the northwest, topping out at 19 this afternoon. Clear tonight with a low of 3 degrees. Tomorrow, sunny with increasing cloud late in the day, a high of 17. Thursday, cloudy and 14. A few clouds Friday with a high of 17 degrees.
2: Joey Pitiello runs a coffee roastery, so he knows what a good bean should smell like, how it should feel, the fineness of the grind. 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
3: I didn't drink coffee till university, and I started with instant, but I started with just eating spoonfuls of instant coffee. Like,
2: he's come a long way since then, and it turns out, so is instant coffee.

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5: I'm Jenny Howe. Estate planning and wills can be a little tricky. Today on the show, we'll try and demystify some of that trickiness. We'll have a legal expert to answer your questions. Call in after the news.
6: This is CBC News. At 12 o'clock, it is 10 degrees in Edmonton. Good afternoon. I'm Tanara McLean from the CBC Edmonton Newsroom. In the news this hour, the province of Quebec has a new governing party today. The Parti Québécois, Paul St-Pierre Plamondon, was elected with a minority government last night. Plamondon is widely known as a staunch separatist and campaigned on a plan to eventually hold a referendum. But Prime Minister Mark Carney is promising that he will work with Quebec's new premier-designate. Jennifer Yoon reports.
7: You know, this is a crucial time for our country.
8: Canadian Prime Minister Mark Carney emphasizing national unity after Quebec elected a separatist as its premier designate. Parti Québécois leader Paul St-Pierre Plamondon, or PSPP, is projected to lead a minority government.
7: I congratulated him on his victory. We discussed the ways that we would work together and some of the priorities.
8: PSPP is a staunch Quebec sovereigntist who has pledged to hold a referendum in his first term after Donald Trump leaves office. But Carney says Quebec and Canada need to work together on key issues.
7: Whether it's in affordable housing, whether it's in big projects such as Churchill Falls in Quebec, whether it's infrastructure, which we see in Quebec, the need for investment there.
8: Carney underlying he thinks this is a time to focus on the sovereignty of Canada. Jennifer Yoon, CBC News, Ottawa.
6: Faculty at Cornell University are preparing a vote of no confidence against the school's administration. They introduced the resolution last night. The CBC's Chris Reyes is following this developing story from New York.
9: Cornell's Faculty Senate has given notice that it plans to put a vote of no confidence before its members, so about 120 of them. The resolution will be put on the agenda at their next meeting on October 14. So this is the body with representatives from most of the university's departments, and their mandate is to oversee the school's academic affairs. And a no confidence vote sends a message loud and clear from the school's professors and teaching staff that they've lost faith in the university's ability to handle the fallout from this sexual assault lawsuit. They would be joining the chorus of students who are protesting against the school. There was a large group on Monday, another planned later this week, all of them showing solidarity with Jane Doe, the female former student accusing seven former and current Cornell male students of gang raping and drugging her. Chris Reyes, CBC News, New York.
6: In other news, for months, an anti-immigration group called the Dominion Society of Canada has been putting up posters to recruit members in cities and towns across Canada. The campaign has generated complaints of racism and white nationalism, but police say the protests or the posters and stickers reported so far do not constitute hate crimes, and the group's leader says the recruitment campaign is not going to stop. The CBC's Christine Neese has been looking into that group and has that story.
10: I was furious, actually, that these posters were in my neighborhood.
11: Ottawa resident Sarah Fraser first saw the posters a couple weeks ago, featuring the word remigration and old pictures of white men in military uniforms. The posters advertise a group called the Dominion Society of Canada. It wants all temporary foreign workers deported, birthright and naturalized citizenships restricted and revoked, permanent resident statuses rescinded, and immigrants who have not, in their words, integrated to be deported.
12: In my opinion, there's a pretty clear case that Minnie Society Canada is breaking the law.
11: Evan Belgord directs the Canadian Anti-Hate Network, which researches the far right. He thinks the society is breaking the law by blaming Canada's problems on immigrants and saying that the solution is to remove them.
12: Why are they allowed to have a non-profit corporation?
11: Ottawa police say the group's posters haven't met the legal threshold for a hate crime. The force won't say whether it's investigating the society's leaders. Christy Neese, CBC News, Ottawa.
13: And here in the Capital Region, we know bridges are iconic features in and of themselves, but there's now some new public art at either end of the old Strathcona County footbridge. The CBC's Adrian Lamb takes us there.
14: Stuart Steinhauer walks the bridge, connecting 167th Avenue in northeast Edmonton to Township Road 540 in Strathcona County. And now, two pieces by the prolific granite sculptor anchor either end of the massive structure. A bear perched on a pillar and a woman cradling a baby. Steinhauer is happy they're here for the public to enjoy along the banks of the North Saskatchewan River.
15: Sharing, and that's a basic Indigenous concept.
14: The 74-year-old from Saddle Lake Cree Nation is also sharing his skills and knowledge with the next generation, including nephew Nap Steinhauer.
16: It never takes a break, that guy. This past June, he gave me the opportunity to come work with him.
14: He and fellow apprentice Samantha Shirt were responsible for the petroglyphs dotting the solid stone bases. The Edmonton Arts Council commissioned the work for $165,000. The director of public art calling the pieces significant and a welcome addition to their collection. Adrian Lamb, CBC News, Strathcona County.
13: And taking a look at weather, central and northern Alberta are looking fairly seasonal today, but scattered showers are in the forecast until this evening for most places. In Edmonton this afternoon, windy conditions with a risk of a thunderstorm and a high near 19 degrees. Tonight, still windy but clear skies with a low near plus 3. Tomorrow, sunny and 17 degrees. And then by Thursday, clouds start to move in with highs near 14. 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
17: What do you want to know about making a will? I'm Jenny Howe. This is Alberta at Noon. 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The Edmonton Community Foundation is offering a free week of public education on wills and estate planning. And one of the legal experts involved is with us for the hour. So call in now with your questions about wills and estates. 1-866-468-4422. 1-866-468-4422. You can email alberta@noon@cbc.ca. Have you ever been in a tricky situation trying to sort things out after someone died? What do you wish had been handled differently? Or maybe you're in the midst of caring for aging family members and have questions. You can get in touch now with your will-related questions. 1-866-468-4422. 1-866-468-4422. You can email alberta@noon@cbc.ca. Victoria Jones is here for the hour to help answer your questions. She is a wills and estates lawyer and the managing partner for DeVillers Jones in Edmonton. Welcome to Alberta at Noon, Victoria.
18: Thanks for having me.
17: So much to talk about with wills and estates. We're going to get into it. But first, what can you tell us about the Free Wills Week happening in Edmonton right now?
18: Certainly. Every year, the Edmonton Community Foundation puts on what they call Willpower Week. It's usually the first week of October, and they have a number of wills and estates lawyers talking about various topics, including estate planning 101. We have some specific topics like tax planning, business succession, how to make plans for a disabled beneficiary, particularly children. And then we also have some estate administration 101. The largest generation is starting to die off, and my generation is starting to have to administer those estates. And it's not actually what you think it is. The television shows have lied to you.
17: Oh, no.
18: It's unfortunately. So it's an opportunity for people to come and get some advice, get some information. And at the end of the day, the Edmonton Community Foundation, it's a wonderful service that they provide. And of course, they as I'm sure in Calgary as well, there's a Calgary Community Foundation similarly. They help people create a legacy, particularly in their estate plans. And they're a wonderful organization to pair with. And I've thoroughly enjoyed my time doing Wills Week with them.
5: Now, can people access this information online?
18: There are some online sessions. If you go to the Edmonton Community Foundation's website, they will have a link to Willpower Week, and you can see all the sessions both online and in person. There are also, we did do this in COVID, and so there are still some online videos from then that you can still watch on their website as well.
5: Oh, it sounds like there's a lot of resources. So that is a good thing, because creating a will, I don't think it's an easy task. And if someone is just starting this process, what are some of the big things they should be thinking about?
18: The main things to think about is, who are you going to appoint as your executor? That's the person who does all the work. Who is going to get all of your stuff and your money? And then, if particularly if you have minor children, who's going to be their guardians? Those are the three main things you need to think about. If you have a slightly more complicated family structure, a blended family, or perhaps a disabled child, you're going to want to think about how your estate plan might interplay with your spouse's estate plan, because they may not be the same.
5: Oh, so it gets a little more complicated.
18: In today's world, the blended family is incredibly common, but it does make things a little more complicated, especially because we never know in what order people are going to die.
5: Yes, that is true. I want to talk about enduring power of attorney. What is this role?
18: So an enduring power of attorney is a document that you would draft, and it's for when you're still alive, but you have lost your marbles. And it allows someone, an attorney, not a lawyer — lawyers in Canada are not attorneys.
5: Oh.
18: That's an Americanism. Yep. An attorney is someone appointed under a power of attorney. So an enduring power of attorney endures past your incapacity, and it allows your attorney to deal with your money and finances. This is actually an incredibly common thing now. Our population is aging. They're still alive, but they don't necessarily have the capacity or wherewithal to deal with their money and property. So their enduring power of attorney would come into effect, and their attorney would make sure that their bills are paid.
5: How is that different from a general power of attorney?
18: A general power of attorney technically dies off when someone loses capacity, but an enduring power of attorney endures through the incapacity. It's really old law. The problem with wills and estates law is, you know, we go back to 500 years ago for a great many of our precedents. And in fact, the precedent for whether or not you have capacity to even write a will is from an 1851 case, English case.
5: Wow.
18: It's still good law. So that's the difference between a general power of attorney and an enduring power of attorney. The enduring one endures into incapacity.
5: Okay. Well, I know we've got some calls already, and I'm going to get to our callers in a minute. But one question I want to ask you, because I know a lot of people are in this boat. We've got aging parents. This is where a lot of this all comes into play. So for our parents who are aging like mine are in their late 70s, early 80s, what kinds of questions should we be asking them?
18: Generally, I'd ask them if they've done any estate planning, and if so, with whom, and do they have the documents? Because at some point, you're going to need the actual documents. There are a number of lawyers, if they've done it with a lawyer, who will keep the originals. My office happens to keep the originals, but not every law firm does. So if the person who's done the documents has the originals, you want to know where they are. Jim, so my office now, whenever a client signs things, we scan it in. So we'll have a digital copy. So at least I can find it relatively quickly when someone calls to say, oh gosh, mom's in hospital, I don't know who's in charge. I can quickly look it up and say, it's this person, have them call me and we'll get you what you need. But it's really important, A, have they done it? And B, where are those documents for when the time comes you'll be able to get those quickly.
5: Okay. We are going to head to the calls. And by the by, if you have a question about wills and estates this afternoon, give us a call, 1-866-468-4422. You can also email alberta@noon@cbc.ca. And we are going to head to Scott. Scott, who's calling in from Edmonton this afternoon. Hi there, Scott.
19: Hello.
5: Hi, what question do you have for Victoria about wills and estates this afternoon?
19: Well, I know I'm not alone, but many of us midway through our lives go through one or two life events. And in my case, I'm talking about a divorce and then a remarriage. And so my question is, my will is completely out of date. My common law spouse is current. And so what is the most efficient and least expensive way to go about getting a basic will?
5: Oh, that's a good question.
18: So there's a couple things you can do. In Alberta, we allow what are called holographic wills, which is a will written entirely in your own handwriting, date it and sign it. You do not need witnesses for a holographic will. Please appoint an executor and tell us who's getting your estate. Those are the most important things. You could do a will kit if you have a very basic family structure. Based on what you've told me, you don't have a basic family structure. I wouldn't recommend a will kit only because they're not built to deal with blended families. There's lots of lawyers that will do a basic will. Sometimes you just need to bring your old will in and say, hey, what changes might I need? You may not need a full, complete new will. You might be able to just do what's called a codicil, which is, I'm just changing my executor or I'm just changing this gift to take someone out or put someone in. Sometimes it's worth paying for an hour of a lawyer's time just to get that advice and not do the full kit and caboodle. But shop around. There's lots of lawyers that work in this area and the price is all over the place for them.
5: I'm curious about this holographic will. So you basically just write something up and sign it and it's like legally binding?
18: That is a will. There is a famous case out of Saskatchewan. A farmer got stuck in his field under his tractor. He died under that tractor. But before that, he scratched into the bumper all to mother and signed it. That was his will, the tractor bumper. And if you're ever at the Saskatchewan Law School, they have it on display.
5: Wow.
18: Oh, yeah. So it goes back to our history of being an agrarian society where you couldn't necessarily find two witnesses or a lawyer to do it. So yeah,
5: okay.
18: It's still a valid will.
5: Scott, I hope that answered your question. We are going to talk to Norbert now, who's phoning in from Grand Prairie. Hi, Norbert.
20: Hi, how are you?
5: I'm well, thank you. So what's your question for Victoria?
20: So both my parents passed away when I was relatively young, and my mother put herself, my sister, as her executor. So how long is the executor kind of in charge of things? Because I would never, I'm late 50s now, and I'm hesitant to do a will for because of all what we went through. It was terrible to have your family member as an executor, and there's arguments and everything. But, you know, years after everything is settled down, I get an envelope in the mail, and it shows that we had shares in a grain company. And you know, and then there was a buyout and stuff, eh? And so I went to my sister, and I said, hey, you're the executor. I need, a death certificate and all this stuff because these were in mom's name. And she says, well, you can have it all for the farm, but I'm not doing nothing. So, like, when does it, you know, when does the executor really end? When are they off the hook, kind of?
5: That is good.
18: Yeah, technically never. You are on the hook forever for this exact reason. And also for things like mines and minerals, because for a long time, we just never transferred the mines and minerals when someone died. And they're worth generally nothing. Now, these shares that you're talking about hopefully are worth something, and it's worthwhile getting your sister to sign the paperwork. That's a very silly thing for her to not do. So technically you're on forever, but generally most estates, this sort of thing doesn't happen. There's a house, there's some bank accounts, maybe some life insurance. And once you've collected in all of the assets and paid the debts and got a clearance certificate from CRA, you're generally done. But technically, legally, an executor is never finished.
5: So Norbert, I'm curious, how many years has your sister been the executor?
20: Well, Mom died in 89.
5: Oh, so.
20: And this is a long time. And you know what? Even after the fact, like, I think she's got a little bit of mental issue. But after the fact, you know, you'd go to her and something, you know, with another family member, and you're having an issue, and the executor should settle that and say, no, that's his and this is yours. And she would never do that stuff. And so do you have to go to the courts then and say, hey, this executor isn't doing anything for me? Or, like, you got to go that extent?
18: You do. So in Alberta, the beneficiaries are the ones who are expected to supervise the executor. And when they hit a wall, then they're supposed to go to the courts, unfortunately. I will say that the Alberta courts are very common sense when it comes to estates, and they don't really put up with executors who aren't getting the job done and are wasting time and money. The courts don't really have time for such silly things. But more and more, we are seeing estates end up in court.
5: Norbert, I wish I had an easier, better answer for you, but does that kind of give you a good idea?
20: It kind of gives me an idea and stuff. And I think moving forward with my will and my wife together, making a will and farm succession and stuff, I think we're going to actually have someone not in the direct family, maybe a relative that's a little bit set aside, you know,
5: yeah,
20: is better than having there's somebody outside of the family to go to, then you don't get that division.
5: Yeah. Okay. Thanks so much.
20: Thanks so much. Thank you.
5: Thanks, bye-bye. Norbert. And Victoria, I just want to touch on that. Like, I know often family members are executors. Does it make sense to go outside of the family for an executor?
18: It really depends on the family dynamics. So, and Norbert said it's a farm estate. Farm estates are notoriously horrendous. There's a lot of sentimentality. There's a lot of weird childhood things where someone stayed and farmed and another kid went into the city. And there's all sorts of weird psychological things there. So sometimes it does make sense to go outside of the immediate family. You can get what's called a professional executor. Some lawyers do it. Trust companies do it. They will charge you an arm and a leg to do it. So it kind of makes sense if your family dynamics are such that it works. But for generally most people's estates, make the kids earn their inheritance.
5: All right. Good tip. We are going to take a call from Vern now, who's phoning in from Red Deer. Hi there, Vern.
0: Hi.
5: Hi. What's your question for Victoria on wills and estates?
0: Well, if you got a will and it always has to be probated, so how do you get away from probating?
18: So I love when people try to skip probate because Alberta is the cheapest province to probate a will. You will pay the government a maximum of $525 to probate a will. And in Alberta, we now have what's called the Surrogate Digital Service, and it is a beautiful online system. I can now get a grant of probate in about 6 weeks, which is a huge improvement over the 8 months when I started practice. However, not every will needs to be probated. It depends what assets are in your estate. If you own land, you must probate because land titles requires a grant in order for you to deal with the land. And then it's a question of what is your bank's threshold above which they will require probate. It's generally $20,000. If you have less than $20,000 in your bank account, the bank may agree to let your executor sign what's called an indemnity, saying, if I do anything wrong and the bank gets sued, I, the executor, indemnify the bank for having to deal with that. If you are the first of the spouses to die, oftentimes everything's joint. joint bank account, joint house. So everything just goes to your surviving spouse. You don't need to probate that. It's when the second spouse dies that generally you're going to have to probate something. Lots of people put their houses into joint names with a child. Please do your will saying, this is what I've done to avoid having to probate. Because the Supreme Court of Canada has decided that when a parent gratuitously gives property to a child, whether that be a bank account or land, that child is holding it in trust for the parent's estate. This can be rebutted. Lots of people help their kids buy a house by giving them a down payment. The bank has almost certainly required what's called a gift letter. That's the evidence that says, no, this is a gift. I, as the parent, don't have any interest in it. So, however, lots of parents will put a kid on a piece of property or a bank account, and then that kid decides, well, it's mine because I'm a joint owner. The law says no, and I make good money fighting about that. So if you're going to do it, give me some written evidence about what your actual intentions are.
3: Okay. We are going to head back to Edmonton to take a call from Stephen. Hi there, Stephen.
21: Hi, how are you?
3: I'm well, thank you. What question do you have for Victoria?
21: Well, I've got a very stubborn 81-year-old mother. I've got two older brothers. We've tried approaching the subject in the past about how she should be getting a will. She does. She has property. She has assets. We try and bring it up, and her response is very Hallmark movie-ish, which is, I'm more focused on living. And I was just curious, what are the consequences of someone not doing a will? So we can maybe use that as a way of saying, you know what, if you're going to make our lives incredibly difficult after you die, because there's going to be issues with property and assets and land and everything else that's going to have to be sorted out. It's basically going to make it not even worth probably even pursuing.
3: Ooh,
18: yeah.
3: That's tough.
18: Yep. There's lots of people who think doing a will means they're going to die the next day. It's not true. Everyone will die eventually. That's a guarantee in life. But yeah. So when someone dies without a will, the government has decided what your estate plan is. The big hurdle is that no one has authority to deal with your estate until the court appoints someone. So as we talked earlier about how sometimes you don't need to probate, that's because the will gives authority to an executor. If you die without a will, there's no executor. There's no one who has authority to do things like, oh, bury you or cancel your credit cards. So someone must apply to the courts to be appointed to give authority, and then they can do the regular thing. It's called the intestate succession laws. And generally, it's if you're married and have children that are solely of that marriage, everything's going to go to the spouse. But again, once we get blended families, things get a little bit wonky. So it's one way to say, do you want the government to decide what happens to your money, or do you want to make that decision? That seems to be the main way I can convince people. But honestly, if she doesn't want to do it, I mean, good luck to you.
3: So who then pays for, like, when there has to be a court-appointed step in, who foots the bill for that?
18: The estate does.
3: Okay.
18: Yeah. So it'll reduce the value of the estate.
3: That, man, do you see this commonly, Victoria? Like, is this a hurdle you encounter a lot? Is that somebody just does not want to do up a will?
18: No, I really don't. The people generally who die without a will are young. Like, you know, they were not expecting to die, or, you know, died in a very horrific way that no one would anticipate. Generally, once people hit a certain age and they want to get their affairs kind of in order. And as part of that, when you're 81, you might not have capacity to make decisions for yourself much longer. So you might want to do the enduring power of attorney we talked about earlier, or a personal directive, which is Sometimes it's called an advanced care directive or a living will. It's what who you want to make decisions about your person, both your medical care and perhaps where you live and who you associate with. So at 81, I would say it's about time to get on with it. And it is part of living. If for no other reason, give your children a little bit of comfort in at least appointing an executor.
3: So when is the best time to get a will done?
18: Honestly, the best time is when you start actually being an adult. And if you have property, which frankly is a bank account, right? Like it doesn't have to have much in it. It's really important to appoint an executor who would have the authority to wrap things up for you. Close your credit cards, even if you're young and all you really have is a bit of debt.
3: Mm-hmm.
18: They just clean it up. The major times to get a will are major life changes, marriage, divorce, having children that have flown the nest, you know, big life changes. That's when I say that you should get a will for, or if you have one, look at it again and maybe update it.
3: Do most people have a will, or is this one of those things that people just like put off? They're like, I'll get to it.
18: Yeah, I don't know what the statistics are, but it's a less than 50% of the population has a will, and even fewer have an enduring power of attorney or personal directive. And with today's aging population, those two documents are actually incredibly important, because if you haven't done them, the only way someone can get authority to help you and deal with your property is through a court application. And it's about 10 times the cost to go for the court application than do the enduring power of attorney and personal directive. And you don't have any control. The wonderful thing about doing estate planning is it's what you want, not what the court's going to decide.
3: Yeah, I think that's a big thing. Okay, we are going to keep this conversation going in the next half hour. If you have any questions about wills or estate planning, give us a call, 1-866-468-4422. You can email alberta@noon@cbc.ca. In the meantime, let's check in with Tanara McLean for a CBC News update. Hi, Tanara.
1: Hi there, Jenny. Well, in the past hour or so, we have learned that an individual from Western Washington State has been arrested in connection to the deadly mass shooting in Tumbler Ridge, BC. In a news release, acting U.S. Attorney Neil Floyd said the 30-year-old faces a charge of conspiracy to murder persons in a foreign country. Earlier this year in February, 8 people, including children, were killed in shootings at a residence and at a school. The U.S. Department of Justice is holding a press conference this afternoon. We will have more information as that comes in. And a little closer to home, we are less than 2 weeks away from the referendum here in Alberta. With long lineups expected at voting stations on referendum day, officials say they are taking steps to ensure safety measures for voters and workers alike. Elections Alberta say election officers will be on site to manage issues, and they will contact law enforcement if necessary. The agency says more than 41,000 election workers have been hired to date. They were initially hoping to hire 60,000 people, but they're still confident the vote can happen as planned. And taking a look at our weather, it'll be a bit of a moody day across most of the province with scattered showers and thunderstorms in the forecast for many places. But we are still looking mostly at seasonal conditions, which isn't so bad. In Edmonton this afternoon, windy with a risk of a thunderstorm at a high near 19 degrees. In Calgary, also above seasonal, but windy and sunny and highs near 22 degrees today. Pardon me, Jenny, right now in Calgary, already sitting at a lovely 16 degrees. And in Edmonton, we're a little cooler at 13, if you consider that cool.
3: Well, I mean, for a moody day like you're having, as you described it, very well put. So you could get some showers this afternoon?
1: Yeah, I walked to work today and it was kind of spitting a little bit, not too much, but I got here just in time before it really started coming down. So I should have brought an umbrella.
3: Well, you know what? In a little while, we'll be worrying more about snow than rain. So there you go.
1: That's true.
3: Thanks, Tanara.
1: Have a good day.
3: You too. That was Tanara McLean with the CBC News Update. I'm Jenny Howe. This is Alberta at Noon. Today, we are talking about wills and estate planning. We've already covered a wide array of questions. So we had a call from Norbert, whose sister is the executor on a farm estate, has been for quite a time, and that is a very complicated matter. Also, a call from Stephen wondering how to try and get a stubborn family member to do up a will, which you can't, but hopefully you can find a way, because life is a lot easier when there's a will when somebody passes away. So what do you want to know about making a will? Give us a call, 1-866-468-4422, 1-866-468-4422. You can email alberta@noon@cbc.ca. Maybe you're wondering about what being an executor entails, or maybe you're thinking about making updates to your will. Get in touch now with your will-related questions, 1-866-468-4422. Wills and estates lawyer Victoria Jones is still with us for the remainder of the show. Victoria is the managing partner at DeVillers Jones in Edmonton. And Victoria, curious about like updating a will. You were mentioning before, kind of when you have big life events, that's when you should be going to make changes. Like, what kind of changes need to be made at those times?
18: So that, well, I said marriage and divorce. So obviously, if you're getting married, you probably want to add your spouse in. If you're getting divorced, you probably want to take your spouse out. Those are kind of big things. If you acquire a child, probably want to provide for them. If your children suddenly become adults, not suddenly, takes 18 years, you knew it was coming. but if that happens, you might then revisit, okay, now I know how my child is with money. At what age are they going to get their money should I die? Because, of course, children are not entitled to receive their inheritance until 18 at the earliest, but you can decide to make that a longer wait for them or give them bits and pieces at certain times. Those are the main things. At my firm, we generally send out a letter every 5 years just to say, hey, are you still at this address? Did you do a new will with someone else? Can you let us know? Should we destroy your wills? Or do you want to make any changes? So sort of every 5 years when life is going along tickety-boo, you might look at it. When you get grandchildren, that might be a thing. Or if you come into some money, you might then decide, actually, we should look at maybe tax implications of dying and how we might sort that out, which is one of the reasons Wills Week with Edmonton Community Foundation is on. A charitable gift in your will really helps offset some of those taxes.
3: Okay.
18: And yeah,
3: that is good to know. Also, I like how you said if you acquire a child, so child acquisition, big on the will set.
18: There's lots of ways. I acquired a teenager when I married my husband.
3: There you go.
18: You know,
3: the phrasing is beautiful. I did the same. Okay, we are going to continue to take your calls and emails this afternoon. 1-866-468-4422. You can email alberta@noon@cbc.ca. And we do have an email now from Lynn, who writes, what happens if the attorney predeceases the individual for whom the power of attorney has been enacted? There is a second attorney named in the document, but they no longer have the capacity to take on the role.
18: So this is a problem in that a lot of people will appoint their generation. You need to make sure you can go down a generation and who you have as an alternate. However, circumstances are what they are. Unfortunately, for that family, they're going to have to bring what's called a trusteeship application. They would put the enduring power of attorney to the court and say, this is clearly what they want. And if they were my clients, I would build the trusteeship plan to mirror what's in the enduring power of attorney. Because in Alberta, a person's intention is of prime consideration for the courts. So I'd be like, this is what they did. Unfortunately, both of their named potential attorneys can't do the job. And so we're a bit stuck. It's unfortunate, but that's kind of what they're stuck with.
3: That's a very interesting point, though, about going down a generation when you appoint an attorney.
18: Absolutely. Even an executor as well, right? Lots of people appoint their spouse first, but then let's go down a generation. Let's not keep everything, you know, within your age group, because frankly, everyone's starting to die. It's the same time.
3: Yep. Okay. Very good point. We are going to go back to the phones now to talk to Kelly. Kelly, who's on the line from Calgary. Hi there, Kelly.
2: Hi, how are you?
3: I'm well, thank you. What question do you have for Victoria about wills? Are you there, Kelly? Oh, I think we lost Kelly. We'll try and get back to her. In the meantime, let's look at an email from Darren, who asks, can I refuse to be an executor of an estate or power of attorney if someone put me as one of those roles without me agreeing to it?
18: You absolutely can. It's called a renunciation. Generally, people will renounce being executor after the funeral, because the funeral sort of, you got to get it done. And it used to be that you couldn't necessarily renounce if you had, quote, intermeddled by performing some duties. The courts now are like, it's fine. But there is actually a form that you can sign and say, I'm not touching this. And sometimes that is, in fact, your best option.
3: Is it easy to do that? Like, can you say, no, I want out? And is it usually contested? Do you have to have a reason, or do they just say, okay, cool?
18: No, absolutely not. It's literally a form that just says, I renounce my appointment.
3: Okay.
18: The next person in line would go.
3: There you go, Darren. That should answer your question. Let's see if we have Kelly back on the line from Calgary. Are you there, Kelly?
4: Hello, yes.
3: Hello, hi. Phones, technology, all of it.
4: Sorry about that.
3: No worries. What question do you have for Victoria?
4: Well, I have two. The first one is I had an aunt who passed away about 4 years ago. None of the family knew about it. I found out through an obituary that I Googled. Is there a way we can get her will to see if there's anything in it? Or anyone, rather. And then another question is, if my husband is the directive for his mom, can he get a will, like have a handwritten will for her? Because there's things missing, and then we just get it notarized.
18: So the first question is, can you find someone's will that you didn't know had died? And in the event that

0: won't get the will. And the only people who are legally entitled to a copy of the will are the residuary beneficiaries of that estate. So let's say your grandma dies and you're getting a ring. You're not going to get notice of the full will. You're just going to get notice that, hey, you're getting this ring. So that's kind of where the law draws the line there. But anyone can do a court search. You just have to pay the government their administrative fee to do it. The second one was about your husband getting your mother-in-law to do a will. She can absolutely handwrite it in her own handwriting. It cannot be in anyone else's handwriting, or else that would not meet the legal requirements for a holograph will. In the event that someone has done a will but has left out an asset or something, that asset goes by way of the intestate succession rules. So a little bit more complicated in sorting out what those are, but it's not the end of the world.
1: Okay, Kelly, thanks for that call and those questions. We are going to take another call from Calgary now from Anne. Hi there, Anne.
2: Hi.
1: Hi, what's your question for Victoria today?
2: Well, thanks for taking the call. So I am an enacted enduring power of attorney for someone who's still alive, but with Alzheimer's, who has been deemed to not have full capacity. But she's out and about with a companion, and so she still has her visa. And I wanted to gain access to the visa account to be able to like check the account, you know, if she gets a fraud call, also just to monitor spending. And the bank has just said, no, you cannot have access. When I submitted all my power of attorney documentation, et cetera, they just said no. So I'm a little stuck because I think I have the legal right because I am the enacted power of attorney, but the bank is refusing me access to monitor her visa.
1: Ooh, that's tricky, Anne. Victoria, what do you say about that?
0: I never feel more like a true Albertan than when I say banks are dicks, because they are. They are horrendous. You absolutely have the full right to that information. Jenny is laughing quite strongly at me. I have actually sued banks because they would not do what they are legally required to do. And I have always won because the courts have no time for that. Unfortunately, I think you're probably going to need to ask a lawyer to write a letter and explain basic law to that bank. But no, you as the attorney on an enacted power of attorney have a right to see everything, all of your person's finances. And it is, in fact, your duty to monitor that credit card as you've said you would like to do. That she has a credit card isn't terrible, especially you want to give the person some autonomy, you know, to go out and have to get their hair done or have lunch. That's totally fine. But yeah, you as attorney are legally responsible for their spending. So you might unfortunately have to have a lawyer write a letter or elevate it up the chain. The problem with the banks is that the local branches in Alberta have no authority whatsoever to actually be helpful. Everything has to go to Toronto, and Toronto doesn't seem to understand how things work in Alberta. Who would have guessed?
1: That is tough. Anne, does that answer your question?
2: It does, and I completely agree with your sentiment on what banks are.
0: Yeah.
1: All right. Yeah. In agreement there. Okay, Anne, thank you so much for that question. And we are going to take a call now from Tony. Tony, who's also on the line from Calgary. Hi, Tony.
3: Hey there, how's it going?
1: Very well, thank you. What question do you have for Victoria about wills and estates?
3: Hi, Victoria. Quick question. So I'm the executor to my mom and dad. Dad recently passed. So going through the probate process, pretty simple. Mom got everything. So I had to name her in the beneficiary section. So yep. Waiting for that to be rolled out and approved. But one of the things that my mom and dad asked for is that every grandchild and great grandchild will receive something, $2,000, $3,000, it doesn't matter. I've got two other brothers. Now, her will, my mom's will, says that the brothers will get split equally amongst all the estate. But she also wants to give the $2,000 to each grandchild and great grandchild. And I know going through the process that you have to name

0: name all of those individuals in the forms. Ages range from 2 to 34 years old today. I would like to not put 20 people down. Can you, or is there a way where my mom can give me, the executor, a letter outside of the will that says, before the money is split equally between the three, you are to do this?
1: So, no, in the sense that unless it's written in the will, this is to be done. It's what's called a wish, and you don't have to follow it. Morally, would you be a horrible person if you didn't? Yes. But legally, no. What your mom could do is give it to them now while she has the capacity to do it. And then she can also see what they use it for. And maybe it'll be some fun stuff she'll enjoy watching. But you're kind of stuck, unfortunately. And yes, you do have to name every beneficiary when you do your application for a grant, because they're all going to get an email notice saying they're getting something. So it's kind of hard to get around it. The best way would be for your mom to do it before she dies. And then her will is as it is.
2: Tony, okay. Does that help you out?
0: Oh, yeah, big time.
2: Okay, good, good, good. All right. Thank you. Thanks for your call. And we are going to take a call now from Anne, who is on the line from Edmonton. Hi there, Anne.
3: Hi.
2: Hi. So you have a question about an estate account for Victoria, I understand.
3: Yeah, our estate account's always something that is needed. My father passed away in August. My mom just got everything. She was joint on everything. And we seem to be getting conflicting information about whether she needs an estate account now.
1: So the banks don't want to give you the money because, of course, they're earning money on your money. So they will often say you're required to open an estate account. You are not required to open an estate account at the bank that your parent banked at. You can open an estate account wherever. You can use a lawyer's trust account as the estate account, which can be easier because lawyers that will run that actually understand things. And so I have lots of clients who have me collect in the assets, put it in my trust account. And then they send me like, hey, can you pay the accountant? Hey, here's the notice of assessment for CRA. Can you pay that? And I just do it. You do need to have a separate account only because the executor has to account for their administration to the beneficiary. But if everything's going to your mom, and I'm not certain who the executor is, but let's say it's your mom, she can just collapse everything into her own bank account. However, you know my maxim about banks. They will prove to be very difficult on this. You just have to have your backbone and fight them on it.
2: Does that help, Anne?
3: Yeah, so she is the executor of his account. And
1: the sole beneficiary.
3: Yes.
1: So then they're just being difficult.
3: Okay.
1: Yeah, so, there's no, I mean, sure, open the estate account, put the money in, instantly move it and close it. How silly.
3: Mm-hmm. Okay, so she is not required to open an estate account then?
1: She's not. She needs to direct the bank to send the money a certain place. But frankly, they can do a bank draft for the money into her name as executor. And then okay. She can go and do what she needs with it.
3: Yeah, because my dad has also received some letters and some checks in the mail made out to the estate of so-and-so. So does that make it more complicated too?
1: It does, and that's why if she has a lawyer helping her, send those checks to the lawyer and they'll put it in their trust account because that's what it's built for. But yeah, when checks come to the estate of, if you don't have an account that is an estate account, those are difficult to cash.
3: Okay.
2: All right, Anne.
3: All right. Thank you.
2: Thanks for calling. And we have an email now from Rachel who says, hi, my husband and I run a farm business. I'm curious if you recommend getting a lawyer who specializes in farms to update our will.
1: Yes. Farms and farm business, particularly how it might be structured if you're incorporated. Get a lawyer who knows incorporation, who knows taxes. For those of you in Edmonton, again, the Edmonton Community Foundation is running Wills Week. We have a tax session by a lawyer. She's fantastic, and she knows all the ins and outs. Highly recommend. So that you might just want to check who the lawyers are presenting during Wills Week. Check their bios on their firm websites. There are some that know corporations, that know farms. The dynamics on a farm are such that you do want someone who's not just your run-of-the-mill wills and estates lawyer.
2: Yeah, well, and we heard earlier from Norbert, who was having a heck of a time with his sister as an executor. So, yeah, farms are a little bit sticky. So, yes, Rachel, absolutely get a lawyer who specializes in farms to update your will. And we had a call from Wendy, who couldn't stay on the line. But her question is, how does one write up a personal directive? Does that have to be done through a lawyer?
1: Again, does not have to be done through a lawyer, but it's better. In the sense that it's more recognizable, you really just need to make sure that you have the required witnesses for it. So if a lawyer is doing it, they make sure that that's all there. A lot of people have talked about a green sleeve, not today, but generally, particularly if you're of a certain age with your family physician, they may have talked to you about a goals of care sheet or something. The green sleeve, it's literally green. That's why it's called that. And it's like a paper protector. And you put important medical documents in there and you leave it on your fridge, because when the ambulance workers come, they will grab it and take it with you. And it gives the hospital some information about what you might want for your care. Do you want CPR? Do you want good drugs, you know, for pain management, et cetera, that kind of thing. So a personal directive isn't just, I appoint this person to make decisions for me. It has a lot more thought when done with a lawyer about, you know, what does it actually look like for you? What sorts of things do you want? Do you want to stay in your own home? Okay. Do we need to cross-reference with your enduring power of attorney that your attorney should spend money to enable you to stay in your own home, whether that's renovations or home care or things like that? That's the advantage of going to a lawyer. They see the bigger matrix and are able to find out what your actual wishes are.
2: Mm-hmm. That's really interesting about the green sleeve. I hadn't heard about that before.
1: Oh, yes. Yeah.
2: Yeah, that's an important one. I think we have time for another call. This is from Brenda, who's on the line from Calgary. Hi, Brenda.
4: Hi. Thank you for taking my call. I have a question pertaining to a comment that Victoria made to another caller regarding gifting a house to somebody in your will. A little bit different. My mom is 86. She's incredibly organized, has a will. I'm her executor, power of attorney. She owns a recreational property outside of the city. And is it possible for her to gift that property to me before her passing without having to pay any taxes or have it referred to as, quote, income for her? Because currently she wants to remain in her home, but if she were to gift the property to me, what we understand is she would have to pay money on that, and she can't afford to pay the capital gains without selling her home.
1: Unfortunately, the taxman cometh for us all. And yes, it is subject to capital gains tax. So even if she gifts it to you, she is still realizing that gift and she will have to pay the capital gains tax on it. And depending on when she bought it and its value then and its value now, that could be a significant chunk. You say it is pretty significant. So again, some good tax advice might go a long way. But unfortunately, death and taxes are unavoidable and they often go together.
2: Does that help you, Brenda?
4: Clarification. It certainly does. Thank you very much.
2: Okay. Thanks for calling.
4: Okay. Take care.
2: You too. And an email from Drew, who says, how can you design a will to minimize the tax burden? Is gifting most of the estate in advance a strategy?
1: So in Canada, we do not have gift or inheritance tax. We have capital gains taxes. Now, there are certain things that are exempt, like your primary residence, but your cottage is certainly not exempt. There are certain spousal rollovers that can happen. So that's great if you're the first of the spouses to die. Think your RRSP, your Registered Retirement Savings Plan. We can roll that to your spouse and save the taxes. Your spouse's estate will pay the taxes when they go, but it saves some. But at the end of the day, you're going to have to pay a bit of tax, and your terminal return, you will pay your normal income tax up to your date of death. And then the question is, based on the assets in your estate, what other taxes might there be? Gifting it all away, as we've just heard, doesn't necessarily get you around taxes. It might be worth an hour or two of a lawyer or an accountant's time to figure out what you have and how you might structure your estate plan to minimize the taxes. And there's lots of lawyers who love doing taxes. I am not one of them. Please do not come to me. I hate taxes. But there's lots of lawyers who are very good at that.
2: Okay. We are going to take one call really quickly. Richard on the line from Calgary. Hi, Richard.
5: Hi, good afternoon.
2: What's your question for Victoria?
5: Yes, I'm sorry. Can my mother's estate divide up the shares in it and distribute those to her beneficiaries? Or does the estate have to sell the shares and distribute the value in the shares?
1: You can do what's called an in specie distribution. So you do not have to sell the shares. You can just do the paperwork to transfer them directly.
2: Oh, well, that,
1: yeah.
2: That
1: it used to be you had to sell everything, liquidate everything, and just do the cash. We've long gone away from that.
2: Richard, does that help you?
5: Yes, very much. My mother's sitting on some shares that she hopes will be worth some money one day. They're not worth very much right now. Thank you very much.
1: If it's from CompuShare, you will pull out your hair dealing with them, just to warn you.
2: A good heads
1: up. They take forever.
2: Thank you so much for the call, Richard. I have to tell you, Victoria, like, there are so many more questions about wills and estates than I even fathomed, and many that I'm sure we didn't get to. Thank you so much for joining us this afternoon.
1: Anytime. It's a place where everyone's going to have some experience in it, and it's not so fun, especially because you're grieving at the same time.
2: Yeah, absolutely. So that is Wills and Estates lawyer Victoria Jones. She spent the hour with us. And thank you to our listeners who called and emailed to spend the hour with us today as well. Tomorrow, we are going to dive into questions 8 and 9 in the Alberta referendum. Both deal with the Canadian Constitution and bring into question whether Alberta should have more say when it comes to decision-making and spending power. That conversation is tomorrow on Alberta at Noon. I'm Jenny Howe. Have a great afternoon.

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1: And I'm Min Dariwal.
0: Coming up on the next Radioactive, a local Sikh school says it's been keeping its kids inside during recess due to security concerns. We'll take you to that school to find out what's been happening and hear about the challenges that they're facing.
1: And two cricket players from Edmonton just got back from the Canada Super 60 event in Vancouver. We'll speak with them about the experience and how it could impact cricket in this country moving forward.
0: That's coming up on Radioactive.
2: Hello, Canada. It's our 10th anniversary.
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2: 10 times the laughter.
3: 10 times the sugar.
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6: The Alberta referendum is right around the corner, and Indigenous communities are mobilizing to make sure they have a say in the courts and at the polls.
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8: This is CBC News. At 1 o'clock, it is 13 degrees in Edmonton. Good morning or good afternoon. I'm Tanara McLean from the CBC Edmonton Newsroom. In the news this hour, Elections Alberta says that special ballot results will likely be the first to be made public on referendum day. Counting of special ballots will begin at 5 p.m. Then question 10 about separation will be the first counted. Maya Hanrahan is a spokesperson for Elections Alberta. She says none of the counts will be released until confirmation that all voting stations in the province are closed.
9: Once that's published, you'll start to see results coming in. So some of those special ballot results may come in a bit quite early on, given that the count for them starts at 5 p.m. And they will be by electoral division and voting methods, so special ballot.
8: Hanrahan says more than 41,000 election workers have been hired so far. So she is confident the vote can go forward as planned, but many rural areas are still looking for additional election workers. Meanwhile, in Quebec, that province has a new government and premier-designate who campaigned on holding a separation referendum. The Parti Québécois, Paul St-Pierre Plamondon, was elected with a minority government last night. Plamondon is widely known as a staunch separatist, but Prime Minister Mark Carney is promising that he will work with Quebec's new premier-designate. Jennifer Yoon has more.
10: You know, this is a crucial time for our country.
11: Canadian Prime Minister Mark Carney emphasizing national unity after Quebec elected a separatist as its premier designate. Parti Québécois leader Paul St-Pierre Plamondon, or PSPP, is projected to lead a minority government.
10: I congratulated him on his victory. We discussed the ways that we would work together and some of the priorities.
11: PSPP is a staunch Quebec sovereigntist who has pledged to hold a referendum in his first term after Donald Trump leaves office. But Carney says Quebec and Canada need to work together on key issues.
10: Whether it's in affordable housing, whether it's in big projects such as Churchill Falls in Quebec, whether it's infrastructure, which we see in Quebec, the need for investment there.
11: Carney underlying, he thinks this is a time to focus on the sovereignty of Canada. Jennifer Yoon, CBC News, Ottawa.
8: Well, this morning, U.S. officials say an individual from Western Washington State has been arrested in connection to the deadly mass shooting in Tubler Ridge, B.C. In a news release, acting U.S. Attorney Neil Floyd said the 30-year-old faces a charge of conspiracy to murder persons in a foreign country. Earlier this year, in February, 8 people, including children, were killed in shootings at a residence and at a school. The U.S. Department of Justice is holding a press conference this afternoon where they will share more information. And the number of people defaulting on their mortgage here in Canada is trending upward, and it's showing more so in some regions than others. Court-ordered home sales in the Greater Vancouver and Fraser Valley regions are at the highest they've been in a decade. That data is coming in just as mortgages from the pandemic era are coming up for renewal. Jonah Bailon has more.
12: It's so stressful.
13: Business owner Rob Preston owns a townhouse in Port Moody, BC, one of many British Columbians renewing their mortgage this year. And he says it's been tough.
14: Knowing that these rates are so much higher than where we were at before, trying to maintain a business, maintain a family.
13: Record low interest rates during the pandemic era have since gone up. Data from TransUnion shows an increase in the rate of mortgage delinquencies nationally, with the biggest strains in Ontario, BC, and PEI. Data also shows the highest number of foreclosures in a decade for BC's Greater Vancouver and Fraser Valley regions. According to ZLT.ca, an online property search platform, there are 946 court-ordered home listings so far this year, higher than the yearly totals of the past 10 years. Another factor influencing mortgage payments, overnight lending rates. The next Bank of Canada rate announcement is set for October 28th. Jonna Bailon, CBC News, Vancouver.
8: And here at home, taking a look at weather, central and northern Alberta are looking fairly seasonal, but things will be a little moody today. Scattered showers are in the forecast until this evening for most places. For us here in Edmonton, those showers clear up tonight, but we still have a chance this afternoon with a risk of a thunderstorm. Windy conditions still and a high near 19 degrees. 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

0: Danse, Anin, Boujou. Hello and welcome. This is Unreserved. I'm Rosanna Deerchild. The Alberta referendum is right around the corner. The central question, does Alberta want to trigger the many steps to separate from Canada? And Tanya Cameron wants Indigenous voters to have their say.
1: I always believe that we have power in our vote. And in this instance, we are actually in treaty defense mode. So I offered to help mobilize as many voters as I can.
0: Back in 2015, Tanya's Rock the Vote campaign brought a record number of Indigenous voters to the polls. Now she hopes to do the same with the Alberta referendum. And with all eyes on Alberta, Crystal Gale Fraser says this is a good time for Canadians to learn about their treaty responsibilities.
2: There is a good deal of public education that still needs to happen around treaty. And I mean, like, a part of that is understanding our own individual responsibilities.
0: Crystal co-authored the book Talk Treaty to Me alongside Sarah Karmaniski. Sarah asserts the more we talk treaty, the more we clarify the kinds of decisions we want beyond the Alberta referendum.
3: To be able to understand that a bit better, it means you can understand what kind of decision, you know, you would like your government to make here in all kinds of ways, not only in October, but into the future.
0: And some Treaty 8 chiefs are using the courts to fight for their treaty rights. And so far, they're winning. Matthew Wildcat explains how a ruling around the duty to consult is driving a much bigger conversation about the sacred relationship of treaty.
4: This larger political relationship is ultimately about how are we being respected in this process.
0: Today, as Albertans prepare to head to the polls, we hear from Indigenous educators and grassroots organizers on how they're putting treaty at the heart of the matter. Back in December, a group of Treaty 8 chiefs won an important legal battle. It started when a citizen-led petition called for a referendum on the question of whether Alberta should become its own country. But before the petition could go forward, it was challenged by a group of Treaty 8 chiefs. The Athabasca Chipewyan First Nation, Blood Tribe, Piikani Nation, and Siksika First Nation argued the province failed in its duty to consult First Nations. The judge ruled in favor of the chiefs, but it didn't stop there. They would be back in court a few months later, and they're prepared to go back again to stand up for their constitutional rights and protect their treaty. So what does it all mean ahead of this month's referendum? Matthew Wildcat is an associate professor and the director of Indigenous Governance and Partnership at the University of Alberta. He's a member of Erminskin Cree Nation. Matthew, welcome to Unreserved.
4: Awesome. Thanks for having me.
0: Well, thanks for being here. Can you explain what led to the December court ruling when Judge Feasby ruled in favor of the Treaty 8 chiefs who challenged the petition?
4: So a big part of the ruling hinges on the duty to consult. And this is particular legal principle that's arisen in the Canadian court system because of the existence of Aboriginal rights. And so the Canadian legal system reserves to itself the ability to infringe upon Aboriginal rights, but it can only do so if it's done meaningful consultation with First Nations or and other Aboriginal peoples in Canada. And so in this instance, part of what's going on, and this was in particular evident in the later ruling that came out in May, is, you know, Treaty 8 First Nations said our traditional territories extend into Saskatchewan, like our hunting territories. And if you want to erect an international border, you're going to infringe on our ability to hunt and hence infringe on our Aboriginal rights. And as such, you need to consult with us before, you know, any sort of referendum was to go forward around separation. So I think, you know, one of the things I want to point out to the listener, though, is that this probably differs from the political thinking and rhetoric of First Nations chiefs in Alberta at large, right? And so, you know, with the lawsuit, you have to like identify a specific right which is being infringed upon in order to, you know, render it unconstitutional. But if you listen to what is being asked of the province, is that they have to respect a treaty relationship, right? That there's this this historic relationship, this sacred relationship between First Nations and the Crown. And this relationship is built on the idea of sharing the land in order to ensure mutual flourishing, and that you can't have one party going and rewriting how our entire political landscape and system will look. Like, that if you, First Nations need to be at the heart of any sort of discussion where you're going to be drawing new international borders. And so it's this larger political relationship around sovereignty, which I think chiefs are really asking for. Unfortunately, when that has to get argued in the court system, it gets whittled down to a very specific right around infringing on hunting rights. You know, this is probably the legal strategy of a set of lawyers. I'm guessing very high priced lawyers that probably, you know, are working from Edmonton or Calgary or Vancouver. And I think we should be clear to differentiate it from the larger political rhetoric and communication, which the chiefs in Alberta have put forward, which is that there's this historic sacred relationship built around treaty, and that is what is being ultimately being damaged and eroded. So it's like the hunting rights was just something we have to grab onto in order to have the legal process. But this larger political relationship is ultimately about how are we being respected in this process.
0: Let's back up a little bit, Matthew. What was the petition for? Who put it forward?
4: The people who put it forward, it was led by the Alberta Prosperity Project. One of the strengths probably of the separatist movement is that it's actually incredibly decentralized. It involves dozens of groups with various sites of power. The Alberta Prosperity Project is one of the bigger ones and more organized. And they were the primary drivers behind putting the petition together. So one of the things that's happened in Alberta over the last 18 months is that the Alberta government has made a number of legislative changes in order to allow the initiation of a citizens petition, you know, to have a vote on an issue. It's widely viewed by political commentators and experts that the purpose of this was to allow various separatist movements in Alberta to organize themselves to have a petition. And so, you know, all of this culminated in a court case in May, which said that this petition cannot go forward because it would infringe on Aboriginal rights and thus requires the duty to consult in order to take place. And the way in which Premier Smith got around it is to say, okay, we're going to have a referendum to have a referendum. By doing so, you know, if the first referendum passes, then we can undertake the duty to consult with First Nations after that, right? And in advance of a binding referendum on Alberta separation. And so this was, it really was a masterstroke in order to continue to avoid dealing with First Nations. But then you're left, of course, with a situation where it's laid bare that the Premier is putting the rights and political perspectives and sovereignty of First Nations people in the province secondary to appeasing the separatist movement, right? Mm-hmm. That's required in order to hold her party together, this United Conservative Party.
0: Mm-hmm. So lots of politics involved there. And so the judge ruled in favor of the Treaty 8 chiefs. So then does it become just a stalling tactic for chiefs and then, you know, we're just going to stall and wait it out and see what happens and then everything will be all good? Because this is not really a win-win, because then you have another court case and another. So is Danielle Smith just buying time?
4: Yeah, no, I think she's essentially just hoping the issue will go away. And I think some political dynamics, which make it a tricky subject for people, right? So, you know, ultimately the responsibility to fulfill treaty rights is the federal government and right of the Crown who assumed the responsibility to fulfill treaty rights that, you know, our ancestors negotiated with the British Crown. And so, you know, some people who are very ardent on like a very, you know, stringent interpretation of treaties say, no, we should never deal with the province. We should only ever deal with the federal government when it comes to treaty rights. But in a practical sense, it's, you know, it's quite difficult because some of the treaty rights that emerge from this agreement to share the land around, you know, education, healthcare are provincial responsibilities, right? And so it's very difficult to not involve the province, practically speaking, in terms of negotiation.
0: Yeah. Where is the federal government in this conversation, this dispute, this disagreement? They seem oddly quiet.
4: Totally. And so you know, when Alberta put forward this referendum on a referendum, there was some speculation that the federal government could intervene. And I think Mark Carney has stayed out of it because he thinks if he gets involved that he's going to stoke the fires, right? And he's going to, you know, he's going to add fuel to the fire of the separatist movement, and he's only going to make the situation worse. Mm. I think the Canadian government is hoping again too that it will go away, and I think their bet is certainly correct in terms of it. You know, the referendum is highly unlikely to win, but some of the impulses of the separatist movement, in particular around, you know, their anti-immigration stance, those are also on the ballot right now as well, and those things are likely to go forward. And I think we should actually, you know, part of what I, in these last couple of weeks leading up to the vote, what I really want to emphasize to people is a lot of this anti-immigration rhetoric and you know, the questions which are hostile to, you know, newcomers to Canada, those will necessarily have blowback on Indigenous peoples because the thinking is really based around questions of deservedness, right? We deserve this and you don't deserve this because, you know, you're trying to take advantage of us or you haven't, you know, paid your fair share. You haven't been around in the country long enough. And that's the same sort of thinking, which I think historically has impacted Indigenous peoples, right? You don't deserve treaty rights because, you know, you don't pay enough taxes. You don't, you know, pull your weight within the country. It's the same sort of harshness and lack of kindness and ungenerosity, which has historically greatly impacted Indigenous peoples. And so I think there's lots of reasons why, you know, a lot of the grievances of the Alberta separatist movement need to be placed in a broader context. But at the end of the day, that is what's driving their movement. That's what's like fueling their fire, right? Mm. And so for me, we actually have a really good way of thinking about it already laid out by Indigenous peoples, which is that what treaty is about is how we share the land together in order to ensure mutual flourishing. And that's what we continue to have to do today. And so, you know, if the government of Canada was going to step in, I would want them to follow along on the vision that we've laid out around sharing the land together. Like, you know, in Cree, people say it like Wetaskiwin, right? Like, how do you get along on the land together?
0: Mm-hmm. You had said that there is no obligation, or there's this assertion that there's no obligation to do the duty to consult until we get actually to the question of the referendum, which seems a bit like closing the barn door after you've let out all the horses. What could have effective consultation have looked like in this case?
4: Mm-hmm. Well, you know, we wouldn't need the duty to consult if treaty rights were just respected, right?
0: So that's yes, kind exactly. Of like a, just getting around to that.
4: Yeah, yeah. So the that's a tough question. So there's, you know, there's 49 First Nations in Alberta. There's also the Métis settlements. You know, Alberta is unique because Métis people have a land base somewhat similar to reserves in Alberta. The Métis settlements are creation of the government of Alberta, and there's the Métis Nation of Alberta as well. Not to mention, you know, our treaty territories cross provincial boundaries. And so I think, you know, First Nations people in Saskatchewan and BC rightly have something to say about this issue as well. Like, their rights are being infringed upon as well. And it's hard to know how you even begin to have a proper consultation over such an issue. But at the very minimum, it would involve dealing with all of the different Indigenous organizations in the province.
0: So where does that leave us? How do we, as nations that spread across from BC to Manitoba, in terms of just Cree people, how do we make sure that our voice is being heard here without having to go to the courts every 2 months, without having to be ignored by the federal government because they think it's going to go away or Danielle Smith is stalling? How do we make sure that our duty to consult and our treaties are being upheld in this moment?
4: So what I suggested is that all 49 First Nations in Alberta could actually inaugurate a treaty commission. There is an ability to have a process where all 49 First Nations go give a mandate to a set of commissioners in order to study this issue on their behalf. And that's what I think we should do. And I think we should do that because it puts the ball back in our court, something we're in control of. And then we can drive the bus in terms of creating a rhetoric and a way of thinking about this. And while the courts have had we have had some success, like it clear, like it actually, you know, stopped the referendum from taking place full bore this fall. And now we have to have this referendum on a referendum. At the same points, the courts, you know, really distill down and, you know, take away this broader political imperative to deal with this issue from a nation to nation relationship on, you know, on the basis of people's sovereignty, and boils it down just to focusing on a single right, which would be infringed upon.
0: Yeah. A treaty commission may or may not happen in the future while this question of separatism is ongoing. So what is next? How else, you know, might Indigenous nations find empowerment in this moment?
4: You know, the big strategy is this Indigenous rock the vote. I've never seen such a, an emphasis on voting take place. And I think it's exceptional because I think Indigenous peoples are often ambivalent about voting in Canadian elections. And so this is, I think, is a strategy which is really showing the urgency in this moment that we have to do something about it. And the one thing that we have available to us is that we can go vote.
0: Mm-hmm. And finally, Matthew, what should, you know, the average Canadian take away from this current moment where separatism and treaty rights are such in the national conversation?
4: Yeah. Well, you know, I've noticed that, the pro-Canada crowd has been quick to jump on calling this referendum illegal, or maybe if not this referendum, a binding referendum illegal because it would infringe on treaty rights. And, you know, the one thing I want to say is that I think at the end of the day, treaty rights will only go so far to save us, right? And so we can't just use treaty rights as a crutch in this instance to help us get through a difficult time and then continue to ignore them in the future. This has to be an opportunity where non-Indigenous Canadians think about treaty and think about what it means to actually be in a treaty partnership with each other, where the perspectives of Indigenous peoples, not just on matters of law and politics, but also of economy and our broader political culture, of like what it looks like to be in good relation with not only with each other, but with, you know, people who have a tough time in society. That to me is what needs to happen in this moment, is it's an opportunity to take this broader treaty relationship more seriously, not just to stop separation, but in order to, you know, to live in a country which is not founded on colonialism, but is founded on treaty.
0: Matthew, thank you so much for your time today.
4: Awesome. Thanks so much.
0: Still winning those battles for Canada.
4: Yeah.
0: You're welcome.
4: Totally. Yeah, exactly.
0: Matthew Wildcat is an associate professor and the director of Indigenous Governance and Partnership at the University of Alberta. He's a member of Ermineskin Cree Nation. This is Unreserved on CBC Radio 1, Sirius XM, US Public Radio, and Native Voice 1. I'm Rosanna Deerchild. Still ahead.
5: My name is Shayla Watson. I'm from Whitefish Lake First Nation, which is also known as Atikamegw up in Treaty 8. We've been really living in a time of such divisiveness, and if this vote goes the way that I hope and we stay in Canada and that there's not an option for a referendum or anything like that, I hope that that kind of maybe helps eliminate some of the divisiveness, and it reminds us that, yes, we all want to be a part of Canada as Alberta, you know, reminding us who we are as Canadians.
0: Indigenous voters have a lot of questions and opinions about the October 19th referendum. Albertans will be asked 10 questions. 5 are related to immigration. 4 propose constitutional changes. Number 10 asks, should Alberta remain a province of Canada, or should the government of Alberta commence the legal process required to hold a referendum on whether or not Alberta should separate?
6: My name is Lana Blood, and I'm from Begunny, Brockett, Alberta. I'll probably vote separatist because I find that Alberta kind of takes care of the East. And I think if we just focused on our little area and our little country even, you know, I think that would be great.
7: Tamskat nawal nawagumaganak Dallas Waskatnit Sigasun. Haik Sagega no Tindia. Hello my friends and family. My name's Dallas Waskahat and I'm from Frog Lake First Nations. I think we're living in a little bit of confusion right now. I think a lot of people don't have an idea of what they're voting for, and I think they need to be educated a little bit more. I think I'm gonna vote for no to not separating, because I feel like it's gonna create peace and unity. That's my wish and hopeful for that.
0: The question of Alberta leaving Canada is divisive. Albertans are grappling with what separation means for them and future generations. But Crystal Gail Fraser says there's also an opportunity for meaningful and rejuvenating conversation if you talk treaty.
2: It is a point of conversation that is meant to guide our lives and our relationships while we're here on this earth for a short time.
0: More from Crystal Gail Fraser and her co-author Sarah Komorniski a little later in the show. But first, turning to the courts is just one way Treaty 8 chiefs are challenging the question of separatism. While their efforts to protect those rights in court have so far proven successful, they recognized more needs to be done. So they enlisted Tanya Cameron. She mobilized Indigenous voters in unprecedented numbers through her 2015 Rock the Vote campaign. The Treaty 8 chiefs reached out to see if she could recreate that powerful turnout for the Alberta referendum. Tanya, a member of the Nisishawin Anishinaabe Nation, now serves as the Get Out the Vote coordinator for Treaty 8. Welcome to Unreserved, Tanya.
8: Hi.
0: What was your reaction to the Treaty 8 chiefs reaching out to you for help?
8: Yeah, you know, I was paying attention that there's a referendum happening and I seen the legal challenge and whatnot. And it never really occurred to me that perhaps they'll need assistance mobilizing the vote for that referendum. So when I got the call in July asking if I think that the 2015 First Nations Rock the Vote model can be adapted to combat the Alberta referendum, I couldn't think of a reason why not. So just set the wheels in motion.
0: What was it that made you say yes to the request?
8: I always believe that we have power in our vote. And I know there's a lot of good debate about it's a colonial system. It's not our way. But at the end of the day, we still have a relationship with the Crown. And in this instance, we are actually in treaty defense mode. So I offered to help mobilize as many voters as I can. But the key would be mobilizing the volunteers in the Indigenous community to do that work. Because I can't be everywhere at once. I'd love to, but I can't.
0: You and me both, sister. Me and you both. For those listeners who might not be aware, of that historic moment, the First Nations Rock the Vote campaign that you started back in 2015, what sparked that campaign for you?
8: Well, we were coming out of a time when we had a conservative government under Stephen Harper that had been putting in a lot of legislation into the House, and it was actually working against the Indigenous treaty rights that we have. And so what sparked me at that moment in time was the new Fair Elections Act, where it in fact was not fair because a lot of people struggle with having the ID required to vote. So that spun me into motion back in April 2015 for that October election.
0: Mm-hmm. Of course, obviously, this being more of a provincial vote, what is different about this campaign as opposed to the 2015?
8: There's many challenges with the referendum. So there's 10 questions. And the question in terms of protecting treaty, defending treaty is question 10. So it's educating the grassroots about what a referendum is, what ID that they will need in order to vote, and understanding how option one or option two will impact them.
0: Mm-hmm. And is there similarities between then and now as well?
8: Yeah, I think it's a lot of the grassroots people that are stepping up to say, hey, I want to take this training, because me and my friend Tanya Capo, we were like saying we need to get this attention of the chiefs and go forward. And we weren't hearing anything. And so we just said, well, let's just do the webinars ourselves and hope that we get a good attendance. We did two, and incredible attendance, people downloading the training plan. And then the following week, Treaty 8 chiefs calling and say, hey, we'd like to hire you for this little bit to just educate our members. And so I'm doing it mostly remote. I did spend 8 days in Alberta. I just got back to Ontario a couple days ago. So a lot of really good on the ground movement happening right across Alberta.
0: Tanya Cameron is the coordinator for Treaty 8 Get Out the Vote. We'll hear how her work is empowering communities throughout the territory after the break.
9: Good afternoon. It's 1:30. I'm Tanara McLean from the CBC Edmonton Newsroom. With long lineups expected at voting stations on referendum day, elections officials say they are taking steps to ensure safety measures for voters and workers alike. Maya Hanrahan is a spokesperson for Elections Alberta. She says election officers will be on site to manage issues, and they will contact law enforcement if necessary.
10: The security of voting locations and the safety of electors is really, really important. So it's critically important to a fair and impartial electoral process. So we're making every effort to provide secure voting places for electors, and we're working closely with local law enforcement to ensure the peace and orderly conduct for the referendum.
9: Hanrahan says more than 41,000 election workers have been hired to date. They were initially hoping to hire 60,000 people, but they're still confident the vote can happen as planned. And taking a look at our forecast, central and northern Alberta are looking seasonal, albeit a little bit moody depending on where you are. We could get some scattered showers mixed in with some sunshine and even a bit of a thunderstorm here in the capital region. Today in Edmonton, still quite windy with a high near 19 degrees. Tonight, still windy but clear skies and a low near +3. 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

0: Welcome back to Unreserved. Today, we're hearing how Indigenous communities are driving action and conversation around the question of Alberta separatism. My guest is Tanya Cameron, whose Rock the Vote campaign inspired Indigenous-led movements across the country in 2015. Now she's working within communities on Treaty 8 territory to prepare them for the Alberta referendum.
1: First meeting that I went to was with the Treaty Chiefs of Alberta, and that was a very well-attended conference. A lot of debate, a lot of discussion. A couple of communities saying that they choose not to participate in the colonial system, which is by all means their prerogative, but for the grassroots people in the community that want to vote, I'm really getting a good response from elders and young people. One young girl said, oh, I wish I could, but I'm only 17. It's like, okay, so you can't vote, but you could host an ID clinic. So take this training and you could run this session in your own community. Help your elders, help your elders understand what this means and how the process of voting. So it's very encouraging.
0: Obviously a big issue for Alberta. But why should people outside of that province be paying attention to this?
1: Well, we have treaties right across Canada. And in this political climate, there seems to be a lot of anti-Indigenous hate and more groups feeling confident in their privilege to speak up against what they see as a trampling of their rights. They actually see treaty as trampling on their rights as Canadian. Like, they just don't have the historical context, and nor do they care to educate themselves. So I'm like, we need to show up in numbers. And in 2015, Elections Canada, they had to make a special report on voter turnout on reserve in that federal election. And when I looked at the data, Alberta led in terms of the voter turnout from across the country. And this is what I tell the citizens. This is what I tell the community members and the leadership. Alberta First Nations did it once. They can certainly do it again. Mm. And if there's any information, any training that I can offer to help you and your communities mobilize and get out the vote on October 19th, then I'll do my best.
0: And so, you know, when you say you've been mostly sort of educating and mobilizing the vote, how have you been working with the Treaty 8 chiefs to do that, to mobilize the vote in Alberta?
1: Yeah, so I do have a training slide deck, and I break it down. Like, I want people to understand what question 10 is and the implications of it, if it's to stay or to separate. And then actually going through the information in terms of the voting process, because some people say, well, I vote in a provincial election or a federal election. Like, why is this different? Why are there so many questions? Why is there this stack of ballots that I have to fill out? So breaking down and educating there to sort of take away from the voter anxiety. And then we actually come up with voting strategies, like motivating people to get out the vote. So one community is saying that they are prepared to have their school bus go around the community and do pickups. And one group is going to go on the radio station and just say, okay, who needs a ride? We'll come and vote. We'll come and pick you up. Or who needs help collecting what ID you might have? So it's everyone's coming together for a very, very good reason, a very good cause.
0: Hmm. You mentioned earlier treaty defense. So as well as, you know, trying to mobilize people and educate them, what do treaties have to do with this? Why does it even have to be a conversation that treaties matter in this question of Alberta separating?
1: The treaty is not just a written agreement. It's also a spiritual agreement, because there was a lot of ceremony that went into the signing of it back in the day, and how leadership has been holding government account to uphold the treaty. So it's more than just words on a paper. This is how we as sovereign nations stand and work with Canada. And if in this case, if there's ever a separation, we just find it absurd. But you know what? We'll go through the motion and do this referendum to show you that we're staying put and we're going to honor the treaty in this process.
0: Is that what you're hearing from communities about the idea of separation, or what are people saying about it?
1: For the most part, I would say generally leadership, grassroots are like, you can't undo treaty, you can't separate. But we also want to send a message by being able to vote in this referendum.
0: What do you say to those who actively choose not to vote in this or any sort of colonial process?
1: I don't pressure anybody who just says, you know, I'm sovereign, I do not participate in the colonial system. I will say, well, that's fine and that's good. That's your, definitely your right. But in this instance, because we're trying to show a united front and show this conservative government that you can't wash away years of history, you can't undo treaty and this pick up and leave, I'm asking people to actually hold their nose and vote in this election. You know, get your ID together and just go place your voice in terms of that referendum into the ballot box.
0: How do you hope the Get Out the Vote campaign might empower and educate communities beyond this election?
1: Well, I keep showing in my slide deck, I show them the voter turnout, because Elections Alberta does not track on reserve voter turnout or voter turnout in the Indigenous community, but Elections Canada does. So I showed them their voter turnout in 2015 in that federal election. And then I also showed them in just this past August, Elections Canada released a report for Indigenous voter turnout in the 2025 federal election. So across the country, we've never hit the turnout numbers like we did in 2015, and it's been a gradual decline, but still a very good, healthy turnout in Alberta for Indigenous voters and to participate in the federal election. So I'm trying to use that as a motivator to bring up those numbers. You guys came out like 25 percentage points increase in 2015, and I'd love to see a 25% voter increase in this referendum. I believe it was just a little over 11,000 on reserve Indigenous community votes were placed in the 2025 federal election. So if I could raise that up by 25%, I'd consider that a very, very good, successful campaign.
0: Tanya, thank you so much for your time today.
1: Thank you.
0: Danny Cameron is the coordinator for Treaty 8, Get Out the Vote. You're listening to Unreserved on CBC Radio 1, Sirius XM, US Public Radio, and Native Voice 1. I'm Rosanna Deerchild. Today, what's treaty got to do with it? We hear from Indigenous educators and grassroots activists on what's at stake in the Alberta referendum. You may have heard how at the end of every episode, I tell you I'm coming at you from Treaty 1 territory. Treaty 1 is one of the number treaties between First Nations and settlers on these lands, treaties that have shaped the Canada we know today. Crystal Gale Fraser and Sarah Karmaniski are here to help us understand them. They're the authors of the new book, Talk Treaty to Me. Crystal is a History and Native Studies professor at the University of Alberta. She is Gwich'in from Inuvik Northwest Territories. Sarah is an anthropologist and researcher. She is a settler of Ukrainian, Irish, and Italian ancestry who grew up in Holden, Alberta. Crystal, Sarah, welcome to Unreserved.
2: Dringweenzi, thanks for having us.
0: Good day, good day. Crystal, let's start with you. Basic question, what is a treaty?
2: Well, a treaty can be many, many different things. I mean, I think first and foremost, it is a relationship agreement. It is a way that two parties can set terms for how to live well on shared lands. We also know that it can be more of a formal agreement like the ones we have in place here in Canada today. Really, they signify active relationships between people.
0: Mm-hmm. So, well, let's get a little more specific then. Which treaties are in place in Canada and, you know, particularly in Alberta? You'd mentioned the number treaties, for example.
2: This is really what we tried to get into in the book, but we quickly realized that there are literally thousands of treaties across these lands that reach back towards time immemorial. Mm-hmm. And we have like a very small understanding of only some of those treaties. And, you know, I'm going

0: Yeah, and that's an important point, right? Because a lot of people are like, what does that mean? How am I involved? I didn't sign that treaty, and we're not all treaty people. So can you just unpack that a little when you say these are the parties that entered into the treaty? That means like the British crown, not Canada, right?
1: It definitely does. And my understanding of this is that it all stems to the Royal Proclamation, which one of many things that was proclaimed, it was about the king, King George, I believe, claiming sovereignty over these lands. And the way that that was done is it gave a nod to First Nations, saying that they did hold rights to the land. And it also set up the crown as the only entity that could negotiate for that land with First Nations. Mm-hmm. So what had to happen next was that the crown needed to make agreements. They needed to make treaties to be able to move forward, to settle those lands, to build railroads, create cities, create provinces, and all of it. So me, my ancestors, you know, Ukrainian settlers to Treaty 6 territory, it's directly because of the treaties that were negotiated with peoples in that area that allowed the Canadian government to invite my ancestors to come settle the land. And it's exactly because these treaties were signed with the Crown that Canada could propose the creation of the province of Alberta.
0: Mm-hmm. And so what rights and responsibilities were laid out in these treaties?
1: Well, that depends who's telling the story.
0: Yes,
1: I think in a lot of ways.
0: Well,
1: right?
0: You're telling the story in this
1: case. I'm telling the story, but I acknowledge that there are multiple recollections of how this went down, and that has become part of the issue, right? So on paper, the Crown was proposing that people cede and surrender their territories to the Crown in exchange for certain rights or benefits that would be given to them, right? And for, you know, Treaty 6, this might include agricultural implements. It might include your treaty annuity payment. It might include educational provisions, things like that, right? But what Indigenous signatories remember is something significantly different. It's that they were agreeing to share the land with newcomers, that there would be mutual benefit, and that this was an agreement that would last forever, that would continue to be negotiated, that would like never expire, because we know that we are going to be living on and sharing these lands forever, and that this would create an equitable framework to it. And that is so not what happened.
0: Mm-hmm. So why is it important to talk about treaties when topics like Alberta separatism come up?
2: Sometimes treaty education is still not even offered in schools.
0: Mm-hmm.
2: And so there is a good deal of public education that still needs to happen around treaty. And we all have this responsibility to better understand historically what happened, but also our obligations today. And that kind of leads into the current context of the conversation in Alberta around separatism and this upcoming referendum, understanding, well, where did Alberta come from? What were the foundations? What kind of rights do Indigenous people have who live here now? We've been asked simple questions about, like, what is time immemorial? What are treaty rights? How are those different than, for example, status Indian rights, you know? And so I think there's some misconceptions that, quite honestly, Canada depends on. You know, I sort of feel like some of the time they want us to be confused. But the more that we talk about this and unpack it and try and better understand it, not only are we learning about treaty, but we are practicing treaty. This is what a relationship agreement means.
0: Yeah. And in terms of, you know, the separatists in that conversation, are they having it even at all about treaty rights, Indigenous rights, how Indigenous people will play in a role in a separate Alberta?
1: So here's the thing. Alberta's choosing to have this referendum and put it to the public. And as we say, like, you know, really the general public probably doesn't know a lot about treaty rights, what they mean, or what it has to do with this conversation. And I see treaty nations doing a lot of work to try to educate folks, right? And that's really, really awesome to see. And I learn a lot from that as well. Because, you know, even the creation of a province,

0: was done without consent, right? Outside of the relationship. The increasing control over lands and resources that provinces have received. Again, no treaty or agreement gave Alberta control over those lands and resources. And so when you see provinces taking increasing jurisdiction and decision-making powers, this is being done outside of any framework or agreement or treaty with Indigenous peoples, because those are with the Crown. So for all of us, like, to be able to understand that a bit better, it means you can understand what kind of decision, you know, you would like your government to make here in all kinds of ways, not only in October, but into the future.
1: Mm-hmm. There have been many community events around Treaty 6 celebrations. You know, our colleagues at CBC Edmonton have spoken to First Nations people at these events who are actually pro-separatist, which might surprise people who are listening, but maybe not. But does it surprise you?
2: I mean, when we think about it, in the book Talk Treaty to Me, we really outline many of the different ways that Canada has dishonored the agreement. And so on the one hand, like, I definitely can sympathize with this idea, because if a treaty relationship has not worked for, let's say, 150 years, is it time to move on from that relationship? Is it time to see what the possibilities are? And so I'm glad to see kind of a conversation happening, a spirited conversation. But I will say that it has been a little bit difficult watching all of this unfold in Alberta, because a lot of times these conversations have created hotbeds for racism against Indigenous peoples. And that is really what is so sad and harmful, is that we want to live in this society where we can openly talk about these ideas in a respectful way and consider everyone's viewpoints. But in many cases, that can't happen. And often First Nations who are perhaps pro-separatism kind of get lumped into a category that is maybe a little unfair.
1: Mm-hmm. Can we just sharpen that up a little for me? What are the biggest misconceptions that you are hearing about the treaties that these conversations about separatism have brought up?
2: Well, we try to get to the stereotypes a little bit in the book, and I think one of the big things in Alberta is that treaty is just an Indigenous thing when it is absolutely not. So trying to work with that. Also, that these are outdated historical documents. Sarah mentioned reflecting on the written version of treaty. That is just one understanding. And when treaty commissioners arrived in communities, they carried along this predetermined document that was usually not up for negotiation. But that's all to say that that is really only one side of the story.
1: Yeah. What could honoring these treaties look like in this case if both sides came together and was like, okay, we know we got these treaties, let's figure it out? Or what could that scene look like?
0: Yeah, that's really interesting to think about. And I think, you know, treaty and a model of a shared coexistence has a vision for a really different Alberta even than exists today, right? And I would say, one, it would start from the place that, you know, treaties are forever, again restating that they include everyone on these lands. Like Crystal talked about, there are responsibilities there, not only for Indigenous peoples but for everyone living on those lands. That who the agreement is with. Like right now, treaties are nation-to-nation agreements that shouldn't be altered or displaced by provincial action, right? So that would need to be sorted out. First Nations people aren't just stakeholders in these conversations. They're treaty partners with rights, jurisdiction, and responsibilities that need to be considered in these things. Indigenous legal orders can offer pathways forward too, like how to share the land, how to share jurisdiction, how to live well together. And so there's real potential there to have this shared coexistence vision realized in a way that hasn't been to date in the settler state. Mm.
1: But the reality is, will it, right? Will First Nation sovereignty be honored in a separate Alberta, do you think?
0: I mean, what I've seen to date and read is that First Nations have felt excluded from the conversations. And so I don't see that kind of relationship of coexistence being built at this point.
1: Well, right now it's a referendum, but where else do you think we should be looking to treaty? You know, for example, Canada is entering in a lot of trade agreements with other countries because of what's happening to our neighbors, with our neighbors, not so friendly neighbors anymore. Or, you know, pipelines, this idea of elbows up seems to be just to build more pipelines. So are those kinds of things something that we should be entering into with the understanding what how treaty affects it?
2: I think so. I mean, once you start learning from treaty, you basically can't go back. That every headline I see in the news, I'm always kind of thinking about treaty. As I am driving to work through the country and then into the city, I'm thinking about my relationship with the land and the animals. And so I think it's very worthwhile and prudent to think about treaty agreements that are in place. As we think about pipelines, resource development, even cross-border movement, you know, we have the Jay Treaty from 1794 that Canada currently does not honor. So looking at some of the agreements will help us better understand the history of the relationship, but also what we agreed to in the first place and who should be at the table negotiating.
1: Yeah. And as folks in Canada, both Indigenous and non-Indigenous people, how can we move towards honoring, you know, at last fully honoring these treaties and the intent behind them, or the spirit, as you say?
0: Yeah, I mean, I think a great first step is taking time to learn more, and especially in people's local areas, because each treaty relationship, depending on where you are in the country, there's real uniqueness there in terms of the backstory, the history, how the relationship has developed since. Look for those opportunities to learn. I mean, anniversaries like the 150th anniversary of Treaty 6 are such a gift, I think, to be able to learn more and you know, hear from knowledge holders and experience, you know, reenactments or creative work that engages with the teachings of that treaty and you know, the visions of the future that it has. So looking for those opportunities to learn from people, to like be in community is also another way to go about it.
1: Yeah. Neither of you grew up talking about treaty or being even aware. I didn't even wasn't aware of treaty until I was much older. Not that I'm that old. I'm just saying. what would you say to someone who's intimidated or just doesn't want to learn about, you know, treaty?
2: Well, I think those are very normal feelings. Mm-hmm. I mean, as humans, you know, getting out of the comfort zone can be a little bit intimidating, actually even threatening for some people. So I understand that. Yeah. And I mean, you're right. Even though I come from Treaty 11, which, you know, is now the Gwich'in Comprehensive Land Claim Agreement, we signed a modern treaty. I didn't grow up talking about treaty, and actually this concept of treaty wasn't even introduced to me until I moved like thousands of kilometers away to Treaty 6 lands, where treaty is such a central lens of understanding everything. So in many ways, I was trying to figure out, well, what does treaty even mean? What is my responsibility here on these lands? I mean, yes, I am Indigenous, but I'm not Indigenous to these lands. And I would have these conversations back home with elders. And what I came to understand is, you know, I've been practicing treaty relationships my whole life, ever since I was a child. But back home, they were framed in different ways. It was talking about our relationship with fish. It was talking about how Inuvialuit are our neighbors. Once you get on this path to learning about treaty, talking treaty to me, it is a exploration journey of education, and it is also a lifetime commitment that we have to undertake together.
1: Yeah.
0: We wrote this book as an introduction to like literally everyone to join us to learn more about treaties, right? And it's it is really like, you know, we start off the book with an invitation to just sit,
3: talk with us, you know, maybe grab a cup of tea and let's learn together. And so everyone can see themselves in this story, because it is, treaties are so foundational to all of our shared life together on these lands, right? So, you know, everyone's invited to join us to talk treaty as you read this book.
1: Yeah. The question of Alberta separatism has created lots of conversation, including more talk about treaties. What do you hope, you know, Canadians will take away from this moment?
2: I hope Canadians will really leave having learned about treaty rejuvenated. Maybe their exploration into treaty is learning about their own family's journey to Canada. Maybe if you're First Nations, it is about connecting with an elder or a treaty knowledge keeper in your community. It is a point of conversation that is meant to guide our lives and our relationships while we're here on this earth for a short time. So I always get rejuvenated when I talk about treaty. I also get curious. And I mean, despite having written this book with Sarah, there is so much that we still don't know. So I'm excited.
1: Part two coming soon to a bookstore near you.
3: Talk treaty to me some more.
1: Keep the conversation going. Crystal, Sarah, thank you so much for your time today.
2: Amazing. Masi cho. Hi, hi.
3: Thank you so much.
1: Crystal Gail Fraser and Sarah Karmaniski are the co-authors of the new book, Talk Treaty to Me. Crystal is Gwich'yagwich'in from Inuvik Northwest Territories. Sarah is a settler of Ukrainian, Irish, and Italian ancestry who grew up in Holden, Alberta. That's all our time on Radio Indigenous. This episode was produced by Kim Kasher, Rhiannon Johnson, Elena Hudgens-Lyle, and Amanda Gear. Shout out to our colleagues at CBC Edmonton and CBC Calgary for their work on the ground, collecting questions and concerns from Indigenous voters in Alberta. You heard some of that tape earlier in the show. I'm your favorite cousin, Rosanna Deerchild, coming at you from Winnipeg in Treaty 1 territory. Kinanaskimit Nawa. I just say.
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6: Commercialized nine, space eight, travel has seven, arrived, six, and the world of marketing five, is setting its four, sights on the three, stars. 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
6: Advertising in Outer Space on Under the Influence with Terry O'Reilly, Thursday morning at 11:30, 3:30 p.m. in Newfoundland, and on the CBC Listen app. Canadian comedy and cultural icon Mary Walsh looked back at how her parents and grandparents managed wars and global uncertainty, and has found inspiration for dealing with our present-day political and economic turmoil. Mary Walsh, on The Story From Here with host Gloria Makarenko, after the news.
8: This is CBC News. At 2 o'clock, it is 14 degrees here in Edmonton. Good afternoon. I'm Tanara McLean from the CBC Edmonton Newsroom. In the news this hour, people living here in Edmonton may be paying more for their electricity bill. Today at City Hall, Council voted to increase the electricity franchise fee. The CBC's Murnali Unchin has more.
9: EPCOR is charged a fee by the city for the exclusive right to distribute power in Edmonton, the cost of which is passed down to utility ratepayers. Ward Garhio councillor Karen Tang put forward the motion to increase the fee from 17.6% to 19.4%.
10: In a way, this is based on usage. This is based on footprint.
9: The motion passed 8-5 with councillors Aaron Rutherford, Karen Principe, Tu Parmar, Mike Elliott, and Reed Clark voting against the motion. Councillors like Rutherford say they are worried about affordability challenges facing Edmontonians.
10: It is out of our control how utility rates fluctuate
11: or impact Albertans and Edmontonians.
9: The new franchise fee rate will come into effect on January 1st. Mrinali Yunshin, CBC News, Edmonton.
12: The federal government has tabled new legislation to turn its Defense Investment Agency into a Crown corporation. Bill C-40 will create an entity called the Canadian Corporation for Defense Investment. It will report to a new Associate Minister of National Defense dealing with procurement. The federal government says that, as a Crown corporation, the agency will have more independence from government, have its own board of directors, and be able to make choices faster. Meanwhile, Ottawa is demanding answers from the steel company Stelco. It is an American company but has headquarters in Hamilton, Ontario, and it has plans to idle jobs in that province. The federal government is threatening legal action if the company does not show they have a plan to protect Canadian jobs. Philippe de Montaigne reports.
13: In a letter to U.S. owner of Stelco Monday night obtained by CBC News, Federal Industry Minister Mélanie Joly says Cleveland-Cliffs' intention to lay off up to 500 workers breach commitments made when it took over the steelmaker 2 years ago. The minister is giving the company 5 business days to come up with a plan to maintain jobs or face potential legal action.
14: We haven't really seen this in action, though.
13: Sandy Walker is a senior partner at Denton's law firm. She points out that back in 2010, Ottawa had threatened to sue the owner of Stelco at the time over promises to protect jobs.
14: The government was going to take U.S. Steel to court, but they reached a settlement.
13: CBC News reached out to Cleveland-Cliffs for comment, but the company has not yet responded. Its CEO previously said the job cuts are necessary and justified because of the ongoing trade war. Philippe de Montigny, CBC News, Toronto.
12: And here for us in Edmonton, bridges are iconic features in and of themselves, but there's now some new public art at either end of the Edmonton-Strathcona County footbridge. The CBC's Adrian Lamb takes us there.
15: Stuart Steinhauer walks the bridge, connecting 167th Avenue in Northeast Edmonton to Township Road 540 in Strathcona County. And now, two pieces by the prolific granite sculptor anchor either end of the massive structure. A bear perched on a pillar and a woman cradling a baby. Steinhauer is happy they're here for the public to enjoy along the banks of the North Saskatchewan River.
16: Sharing, and that's a basic Indigenous concept.
15: The 74-year-old from Saddle Lake Cree Nation is also sharing his skills and knowledge with the next generation, including nephew Nap Steinhauer.
17: It never takes a break, that guy. This past June, he gave me the opportunity to come work with him.
15: He and fellow apprentice Samantha Shirt were responsible for the petroglyphs dotting the solid stone bases. The Edmonton Arts Council commissioned the work for $165,000. The director of public art calling the pieces significant and a welcome addition to their collection. Adrian Lamb, CBC News, Strathcona County.
12: And taking a look at the forecast, if you did want to go check out the bridge, it is a great weather over the next few days to do that. We are expecting a bit of showers today, perhaps, and a bit of a thunderstorm, depending on where you are in central and northern Alberta. That is the case for us here in Edmonton. We have a chance of showers and that thunderstorm into the early evening hours. Then it starts to clear. Today, a high of 19 degrees. Tonight, windy and a low near +3. Tomorrow, still sunny and 17 degrees. And by Thursday, the clouds start to move in and highs near 14. 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

0: Welcome to The Story From Here. I'm Gloria Makarenko in Vancouver.
1: There's always a fight between light and dark, and that goes on every day. Every day it gets dark, every morning it gets light. You know, every time there is goodness and mercy in the world, and every time there is evil and cruelty in the world. And so I can't spend all my time trying to change the world. All I can do is try as best I can to be on the light side myself, and to be on the side of compassion and mercy. And when I can, because of course I'm just a human being, so occasionally, you know, the other side, the dark side, comes up.
0: Mary Walsh, a Canadian comedy and cultural icon, was one of the headliners at the Dartmouth, Nova Scotia Comedy Festival last month. And as you can imagine, she has a lot to say about the state of the world at the moment. We have a wonderful, wide-ranging interview with her in our second half hour today. And we have a wide range of stories for you over this next full hour, all of which originally aired on local and regional CBC radio shows across the country. First up, have you taken your shoes to a cobbler recently? The lost art of cobbling is not so lost in Victoria, British Columbia. The Oak Bay Cobbler has been in business for decades, and business is booming. My colleague Jason D'Souza had the chance to swing by the neighborhood shop to learn more.
2: Hi, my name's Dave Schroen, fourth generation Victorian, not cobbler. Lived here my whole life, came into this business 42 years ago, serving Victoria, and actually at the moment, pretty much a lot of the island too. Campbell River, Courtenay, Comox, even did the mayor of Haida Gwaii's boots when she was in town a couple of years back. It's kind of cool. Yeah, I came in here, I used to be in auto mechanics, and my landlord at the time, him and his brother owned this store, the Oak Bay Cobbler, and they owned one in Mayfair Shopping Center. I started working here with him, 4.5 months passed, and he goes, well, I'm going to go on vacation. I said, oh, vacation. I says, oh, yeah. I says, so how long are you going to go for, a week, two? He goes, no, I don't know, a year, two, three. I thought, wow, that's a year and a half. I says, well, you know, it's like, I haven't really been doing this that long. Like, what if I run into something I don't know how to do? And he says, your nose runs, you know how to wipe it. You're a big boy. You got a brain, use it. You got machinery, you have tools, figure it out. And I'm like, oh, okay. And I figured, well, this is one of life's little hurdles. And I figured, well, I'm into it, got bills to pay, and here we go. He came back, wrote up a contract, 5 years, I paid off the business, and ended up buying a house, and got married, had a daughter, and didn't think I'd be doing it as long as I am now, but yeah, it was 42 years later.
3: quite the story. Let me ask you said you were an auto mechanic. Yeah. How transferable were those skills into cobbling?
2: Well, I'm looking at machinery here right now, and you have to have a basic understanding of motors, gears, belts, and switches, and that's kind of part of what mechanics are. And he goes, yeah, you have good background. He goes, the machine breaks, you fix it. So I've fixed these machines a few times, but you just got to be handy and you got to be smart. You got to peep people skills.
3: Let me ask, what is the day-to-day like of a cobbler?
2: Day-to-day. It's really quite comical. It's stressful at times because people come in and they want you to fix all their problems. And not everyone is organized these days, but everyone has stuff on the go and agendas and, you know, and time schedules. So you basically have to adjust to everyone. But I've got to the point now where I pretty much educate them as to what I will do and will not do, and I turn so much work away because there's so much work because there's almost nobody left doing it.
3: What is the work though? Like, take me through the actual hands-on. What does the work look like?
2: Oh, soles, heels, used to be zippers, patching, belts, making things. I've fixed everything under the sun. Top hat boss boxes, fireplace bellows, trunks off Model A's, some things I don't even want to repeat because I didn't know what they were until I was halfway through fixing them. And people, just working with your hands and the social aspect is really a lot of fun. Yeah. I take a lot of pride in my work. I'm good at what I do. I'm pretty fussy, thus my reputation, which is extremely well in town. Not boasting, but just that's what they tell me. And the reviews, the reviews are proof to it because I have some of the best reviews in town.
3: You know, I think it's probably a question you get often, but you don't see a lot of cobblers these days, but you're very busy, wall to wall.
2: I am flat out.
3: Yeah, what is the, I guess, the desire like for your work, the demand for your work?
2: Have you looked around Victoria, how many people are moving here? Just look at the road system. Look, Victoria is packed out and it's getting busier and busier. And back in the day, there was a lot of cobblers and they've pretty much timed out or tapped out, literally died or retired, not to be replaced. Yeah, no, it's just a lot of them have gone. And how many people live in Victoria? It's what they do is they're, if they go to the place they used to go to, like some of the old ones in town are all gone now. And so they'll look on Mr. Google and they'll look at reviews and they'll look at rating, how many reviews, and they read the reviews. And my phone is literally off the hook and the door is, I get lined up a lot and they'll come from other parts of the island because there's almost nobody doing it.
3: Well, and you know, it's, I guess one of the unfortunate realities of consumer culture these days is when someone has a flaw in their shoes, they just buy a new pair. But what do you see from customers in terms of those who want theirs actually fixed?
2: You know what? There's still quality out there, but you really pay for it. There's a lot of garbage. Like I'll literally turn, I'm here 4 days a week, 4 to 4.5 hours a day on customer time. Then I'll come in on my own time and work. I turn probably 40 pairs away a week, if not 50, of stuff that it's just not worth putting my name on, nor is it worth taking their money, which I wouldn't do because honest business is my reputation. There's a lot of people think, oh, well, there's a throwaway society. Yes and no. A lot of people are more conscious now, especially a lot of young people. Yeah, there's a lot of throwaway, but there's just not many people doing it. With all the people living here, Victoria's a small, it's a small place. I've lived here my whole life, and word of mouth is huge in Victoria, and it's always served me well. But yeah, like I say, after 42 years, I'm starting to get a little tuckered. I'll probably end up putting it up for sale, and somebody could do really, really well if they came in here and picked this place up.
3: Other than the time and the hard work, what skills are good for someone who might want to look into being a cobbler one day?
2: Customer skills, organizational skills, and just respecting people. Like putting yourself on the other side of the counter, huge. I do that with everyone who comes in here because I'm a consumer first. Yeah, it you just have to be good with your hands. You have to be respectful with people. And you have to be honest and good at your skill. And multitasking, huge. Multitasking is enormous. But yeah. Yeah.
3: You mentioned all the machinery we're around. Can you just give me like the quickest rundown of like, can I just follow you doing some work?
2: Oh, so well, I mean, if I turn the machine on, it's really loud.
3: What machine is this?
2: This is a combination machine. It has the polisher, it has the grinder, it has a non-cake for sanding underneath, soles, heels. This is the trimmer, this is the rough, this is the fine, this is for doing logging boots, this is the trimmer here for trimming soles, heels. Here's another old Singer over here, which I got somebody who's interested in buying it. That's 1800s. I've got an eyelet machine over there. Got another eyelet machine on the floor over there. I got stuff everywhere here. My God. One day at a time, you know? Yeah, yeah.
3: It's a real pleasure to speak with today. Thank you for making the time with us. This was a joy.
2: Yeah, it's nice when you make people happy and you take something that's going to go in a landfill and you just rejuvenate it. And in a lot of cases, better than it was new. Yeah, it's. I take a lot of pride in my job. Yeah, it's fun.
0: That was Dave Schroin, the owner of Oak Bay Cobbler in Victoria. Thanks so much to our colleague Jason D'Souza, host of All Points West.

0: At John J. Sark Memorial School, the 50 or so elementary students are learning the Mi'kmaq language from day one. The signs have English and Mi'kmaq. There are books and notes on the wall with the language. There are formal language classes. And then there is the work that teachers do informally, sneaking Mi'kmaq into everyday conversation. Well, Mitch Cormier, host of Main Street, took some baking supplies to Lenox Island, and the grade six class happily spent the afternoon baking. And they made the best loose ginnigan ever.
1: So this is, so for this one, you need 3, 2, 4 cups. So we're going to start with 3 cups.
2: Oh!
1: Yeah.
3: What's your name?
4: Shaylin Bernard.
3: Shayla, how often do you make bannock?
4: I make it like once a week. I like bannock a lot.
3: And what's your name?
5: My name is Lexi Bernard.
3: Tell me the ingredients that are going in bannock, but the ingredients in Mi'kmaq.
5: We are making loose skin again.
1: And how would I say some of these ingredients? Do you want me to help you out a little bit?
5: Yeah.
1: Okay.
5: Wait, I forget what butter was. The butter was...
1: Butter? Tabbouleh?
5: Tabbouleh.
1: And how do I say milk? You guys know milk.
5: Mulluggage.
1: What?
5: I don't know.
1: Sismon?
5: Sismon.
1: Saloway?
5: Saloway.
1: Abida dahan?
5: Abida dahan.
1: And wabe jugo?
5: Wabe jiggle.
1: Very good.
3: What do you enjoy about making bannock?
5: Just spending time with the people that you love.
3: Now, what's the best part of bannock?
5: Eating it.
4: Making it.
5: Making it and eating it.
3: Okay, take me through making it. What do we have to do to make bannock?
5: So first, you have to preheat the oven to 400 Fahrenheit. Then you get a big bowl, and you get all of your dry ingredients. What is the flour, baking powder, salt, and sugar. And then you get the smaller bowl for the wet ingredients, for the butter and milk.
3: And when you're making bannock with the people that you love, who are the people that you love?
5: It can be multiple different people. You have family, friends, don't matter.
1: Did we always have bannock here in Mi'kma'ki?
6: No, we traditionally had a certain flower that was purple that you could eat, but white ones are poisonous.
1: White ones are poisonous, weren't they? Yeah.
3: What's your name, my friend?
6: Kaysen Tuplin.
1: So how did we start making loose skin again as it is now? Like, how did this bannock get here? Do you remember?
6: So when other people came, was it Europe?
1: Europeans came.
6: Europeans came, and they came. We live here with you guys, and we'll give you rations, food and water and flour, but the time people got the flour in them, it was already rotten and old.
1: Sometimes it wasn't, yeah, you're right. Sometimes it was rotten old when the government gave the rations, right? So, but the people really took ownership of making loose skin again, eh? Yeah, and that's how we use it so much today. You love loose skin again.
6: I love it.
1: Yeah, you love it. You made it even for your Heritage Fair projects.
6: Yep.
1: Okay, let's get a spoon to mix our loose skin again. Okay.
6: Ow, are you guys good over there?
3: There, so now I get to ask the tough questions like your name.
1: Hey, Tegan Pringle.
3: And Tegan, what's your role in school?
1: I am the grade 6 teacher here at John J. Sark Elementary School.
3: How important is this? I mean, beyond the you could be in a classroom right now, you're in the kitchen.
1: Personally, for me, as an educator, I love the opportunity to also teach kids life skills. I think it's such a fun and fundamental part of life. So getting the opportunity to not only teach them life skills, but also something as important culturally as loose skin again is such a fun and integrated experience. I've actually used it as a teaching tool as well, pre-teaching as well. So with the grade 6 integrated curriculum, it teaches a lot about kind of PEI's history and how that's changed over the years. So loose skin again is actually a really good example of kind of the impacts of colonization and how something so integral to the Mi'kmaq people has changed over the years based on things like settlers arriving in PEI, on rations, on all those different experiences. It's a really cool way. And some of them I know are honestly better at it than I am because they have done it at home and have people that do it. Some don't always get those opportunities, but it's just a fun way to teach and really take learning to be a hands-on experience.
5: Can we make two balls instead of one?
1: Sure you can. This is your skin again.
5: Two of them for me and Shay.
1: You're going to each make your own?
5: Yeah.
1: Let's do it.
5: So then we get one big batch and we make two out of one.
1: Absolutely. I love it. And the cool thing is every, like, most families have their own types of recipes. So, like, this recipe, like, this ingredient came from our Mi'kmaq teacher here at school, actually. So this isn't mine. Like, this is a family from them and then, like, passed on, basically. So everyone kind of has their own ways of doing things. Yeah, yeah.
3: So when the bannock is cooked, what do we do with it?
5: You can put different stuff on
4: it. You can put jam, butter.
5: Peanut butter. Molasses.
4: Oh, yeah, molasses.
3: What makes it taste the best? What cooking method?
5: I'd say for me is cooking it on the fire.
4: Yeah, cooking it on the fire. It gives it like the
5: original way that they've made it.
1: Do you want to try some?
2: Do you know what the new word is? It's called bisque. It means bisquas. Come in.
1: Bisque.
2: Come in.
1: Oh,
2: yep.
1: I like
2: bisque.
1: That.
2: Bisque means come in. Everyone come in. Bisque. That's awesome.
0: You just heard Tegan Pringle and the grade 6 class at John J. Sark Memorial School at Lennox Island First Nation baking bannock or luskinigan. Thanks so much to Mitch Cormier, host of Main Street on PEI.
7: Try not to let them land on your head. Don't worry.
8: Okay. Yeah, we use the bike helmet. We don't want to get hurt.
0: It's harvest time, but not just in gardens and fields. In cities and towns across the country, there are tens of thousands of trees on private properties ready to drop their fruits. And a lot of that fallen fruit goes to waste. Not so much in the Ottawa area, where you just heard volunteers are wearing bike helmets as they stand under and shake a loaded apple tree. They are with a group called Hidden Harvest Ottawa. The CBC's Giacomo Panico joined them as they got to work.
9: Going that side? Okay, is it comfortable to go there? Are you okay?
10: Or go around? Walk around.
9: Yeah. Then we are shaking the tree. So I asked everybody to bring helmet. I don't know. Okay, yeah, we use the bike helmet. We don't want to get hurt.
10: I see why the helmet, yeah.
9: Yeah. Keep your head down. We don't want to fall on your nose. I'm Beatrice Katakel. I've been with Hidden Harvest 5 years. This is the third year I am a leader. So this year I harvested apple, pear, Asian pear, pawpaw fruit. We are here at the house of Melody and Chris. Have a beautiful apple tree in front of their house. We are an organization, pick the fruits from people's backyard or if they have a fruit tree which they cannot consume all the fruits, we go and harvest them and give them one third of the harvest and one third to any charitable organization, and the rest the volunteers take home.
11: How's it going so far with the shaking?
9: It is really good. We are getting a lot of fruits.
12: This one's really nice because it's low. Sometimes the trees are really high. Hi, my name is Stephanie.
11: How's the apple picking going so far?
12: Oh, this is a really good tree to pick from. It's low to the ground, easy to reach.
11: Sounds like you've done this before.
12: Yes, a couple of times.
11: What about the quality of apples this time? How does this compare to others?
12: They're good. Like, there's a little bit of insect damage, but really when you look at them, they're in really good shape. And I think for most homeowners, they're organic trees. Like, I don't think people are spraying them or doing anything with them. So yeah, it's pretty impressive how good quality they are.
11: Is there something to be said there about sometimes we shy away from trees that are literally on our front door?
12: It's true, and maybe people aren't used to seeing fruit that hasn't been completely, you know, graded professionally. What you get in the grocery store is only, you know, the very cream of the crop. But even if it's just a little odd-looking or a bit blemished, it's still pretty good, especially if you're cooking with it.
11: How do you like to use your apples?
12: I'm a sauce maker.
11: So a couple of blemishes, that's totally fine.
12: Exactly, exactly. Yeah, nobody notices. Well, you'd never know. You'd never see the apple in the end.
9: Now I'm going to shaker, this is called. So you can extend it. Yeah, this is the maximum you can go.
11: It's pretty long. It looks like what's on the back of the DeLorean in Back to the Future.
9: Yeah. If anybody wants to shake, you can.
7: Sure.
9: You can.
7: Okay. Can I try?
9: Right, of course.
7: Thank you. Yeah. Try not to let them land on your head. Don't worry.
9: Sorry.
7: The first one fell from my mother.
9: Thank you for that.
7: I'm trying.
11: Did she seriously start shaking and hit you right away?
2: Yes. The first apple that fell went right on my head.
11: What's your name?
2: Kate.
11: Kate, you've done this before?
2: No, this is my first time. This is a
13: learning curve for me. I never knew we were going to use bed sheets to collect apples. But we go apple picking every year, but go to the orchards. But this is a very different experience. This is a lot of fun.
11: And how did you find out about this? What brought you out here?
13: My daughter actually knows about it, I guess.
11: Oh, hi. What's your name?
14: I'm Emily. Yeah, I'm here with my mom.
11: Yeah, obviously, and you're... So who did it take a lot of convincing to get her to come?
14: No, not at all. We both love being outside, especially this time of year. And like she said, we do a lot of apple picking, and it's just nice to do it for free and give back to the community. So it's kind of a nice way to switch up the family tradition.
11: Is that what appealed to you when you saw the post?
14: Yeah, apple picking. It's really fun. And I love apples. Anyway, I do a lot of cooking and baking with apples. I just made like an apple soup, which was phenomenal. So anytime that I get to work with apples and fruits that are local, I'm all over it. Kind of like a win-win, right? You don't have to pay for anything and everyone wins.
11: So who does the baking in the family?
13: I do some, but my daughter is very good at baking. So
14: yeah, I make a butternut squash soup with lots of apple.
13: It's tasty.
11: We're going to have to follow this one up.
14: Okay.
11: All right. Sounds thank you. I'll let you get back in there.
13: Thank you. We're not big apple people. Isn't that funny? Surprisingly, you know. Hi, my name is Melody.
15: My name is Christopher. This is our house. And
11: this is your tree.
15: This is our tree with all these apples.
13: There are apples. We just moved in last month, so we're really excited that we actually found them through Facebook. My mom actually sent me their ad, and since then we messaged them. They set up everything, and now they're here.
15: Having all these apples, we figure out it'd be better if it goes somewhere like useful than in the garbage.
13: All the animals, the wasps, the bees, the ants, even the squirrels would get at them. There's about like 10 falling a day. I mean, it's a two-story tree, so it pretty much goes all the way up to the second floor of our house. And it's way too much apples for two adults and two kids. So we figured why not have other people enjoy it too.
11: She's a good shaker.
13: Yes, yeah, of course. She is strong and a good shaker.
11: Beatrice, how did you become involved in this?
16: I grew up in a farm eating fresh organic vegetables and fruits. We never bought any fruits or vegetables back home. Yeah, I grew up in India. Somewhere I read about the Hidden Harvest. Right away I signed up for that. I really enjoy because, first of all, the fruits are not going waste. And many people get to... I like to meet people with the same interest and... I get organic fruits. Everybody, all the volunteers get organic fruits, and I donate to Heron Emergency Food Center, Richmond High School. The schools have breakfast program, and sometimes they need apples or fruits for processing. Yeah, that's a really rewarding experience. How many pounds these apples? Oh, this is 20 pounds. Really good apples. We are going to donate to Heron Emergency Food Center.
0: That was the CBC's Giacomo Panico speaking with Beatrice Catacall, a neighborhood lead with Hidden Harvest Ottawa. For more details, you can head to the website ottawa.hiddenharvest.ca. And as those volunteers have learned, best to wear a bike helmet if you're underneath and shaking a loaded apple tree. I'm Gloria Makarenko in Vancouver, and you're listening to The Story From Here.

0: At 2:30, we are sitting at 16 degrees in Edmonton. Good afternoon. I'm Tanara McLean from the CBC Edmonton Newsroom. Electricity bills are about to cost a bit more for many EPCOR electricity customers in Edmonton. Today, City Council voted to increase the city's electricity franchise fee. EPCOR is charged a fee by the city for the exclusive right to distribute its power. That cost is passed to utility ratepayers. Karen Tang is councillor for Ward Garhio. She put forward the motion to increase the fee from 17.6% to 19.4%. Tang says City Council is looking for ways to balance the budget and they have to make difficult choices.
1: The city has some sources of revenue, but quite frankly, if we don't approve this, it is onto something else. And we can look for other revenue sources, but there is really only one, and we can put more on the property tax.
0: The motion passed 8-5. Councillors Aaron Rutherford, Karen Principe, Tupar Mar, Mike Elliott, and Reed Clark voted against it, saying they are concerned about affordability. The new franchise rate fee, rather, will come into effect on January 1st. And taking a look at our forecast, we still have a chance of showers or a thunderstorm here in the capital region this afternoon, but still a decent high near 19 degrees. 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
2: Welcome back to The Story From Here. I'm Gloria Makarenko in Vancouver. I hope you're enjoying today's program. Coming up, a Calgary cardiologist competes on the Great Canadian Baking Show. But first, a family-owned barbershop on Montreal's West Island is celebrating its 60th anniversary. The place is called West Island Barbershop, Coiffure pour Homme, and it's one of the few remaining walk-in barbershops in the city. Daybreak's Camilla Lewandowski spent an afternoon there with the owners.
3: Meet the Picciotto and the Lanzas. They've been cutting West Islanders' hair for the past 60 years.
4: My name is Antonino Picciotto, but over here they know me as Tony. I'm semi-retired. I work one day a week, every Monday, just to keep my client, I have a client of 20, 30, 40 years, 50 years, because I started here 1973. So I have all, like that guy is on that chair, he come here from that time, you know? And we have the second, the third generation of client. That's amazing. And sometime, I go around the DDO and people, they tell me, oh, you cut my hair when I was young.
3: The West Island barbershop, Coiffure pour Homme, opened back in 1966. Antonino, whom we just heard, set up shop with his close friend, Giuseppe Lanza. They had three black leather seats, which are still in use today, in a small shop in Galerie des Sources. Today, sons, cousins, nephews, and grandparents work in the family business.
5: I used to come here and spend my days here. I used to come and broom when I was 4 or 5 years old. My dad used to bring me here, and I used to always hear them laugh. And I'll be honest with you, I never thought I was going to become a barber. And then the moment happened in 1998. My godfather approached me. He goes, what about becoming a barber? And I said, are you crazy? Working with my dad. And so I said, you know what? He goes, try it. And if you don't like it, you try something else. And from the moment I went to school, I held scissors in my hand. It was magic happened from there on.
3: We just heard from Tony Lanza, Giuseppe's son and Antonino's godson. He bought out his father and godfather and took over the family business. Now, let's rewind and go back to 1960.

0: Two Sicilian friends, Antonino and Giuseppe, decided to bet on their own barbershop. It was a time of go-go boots and Beatlemania, and everyone wanted to have the Beatles' hairstyle.
1: The young people, they start growing the hair. And I remember the father come with the son, and they fight in the barbershop because he wants long hair. So the father, he didn't like that. But 2-3 years after, we see the father with long hair. So everybody growing his hair, you know. It was very hard for barbers.
0: At the time, Antonino would charge 90 cents for a haircut. The price would go up to a dollar during the weekend. And I actually met a man who used to pay these prices.
2: My name is François Charbonneau, French, but I speak English, and qualche volta un po' d'italiano con miei amici. So I had some coroners going for lunch. I saw you sitting down. I said, hey, are you free? He says, yeah. So why not? Why not? It's great, and I'm always happy every time I talk to Charles. He's interesting as well. We have great conversations.
0: François has been coming back since he was in grade school. He first came in with his mom in the late 1960s. As a teenager, he would bike in to get his hair trimmed. And now, well into his 60s, he turns up with his motorcycle. Now, I asked the guys what's the secret of their success. They told me that it's about treating clients like family. And it shows. When a client comes in, they greet him by name. And the barbershop is also cozy. It's a long corridor with 6 workstations across its length, each with their own sinks. If you look up, you'll even see pictures on top of each working station.
1: There is one over there, Larry Robinson, you know, the Canadian defense, which he came very... Which he came very often over here. When he came in Montreal, he stopped. And even when he was 18 years old, he used to live in Saint-Lazare. And Joe, my partner, he used to cut his hair.
0: By the entrance, you can also find a photo from Santino's wedding, as well as an old picture from the first barbers that worked in the place. And this past summer, they added a small altar by the cash register for one of their lifelong colleague and friend.
1: Our friend Alfredo, that he left us 3 months ago. And 50 years we worked together. He was a very good guy. He was very good with client. Many clients, they cry when they didn't see him anymore and they saw the picture over there.
0: As for the next 60 years, the team plans on continuing to keep offering a warm family atmosphere.
3: Just keep going, keep grinding. Like I said, when I started here, it was like few barbershops. Now the competition is more and more, unfortunately. That's what it is. People open up barbershops, so we try to stay competitive. You know, I speak to the guys. We have meetings very often, and we try to keep them understand that the customer that's on your chair has to come back. That's the whole point for them to keep on going to this barbershop. But we have a great staff. I can't say nothing. I love the guys, and I'm very happy I have them on my side.
4: What a great story. Thanks so much to Camilla Lewandowski from Daybreak Montreal.

0: Calgary doctor is trading her scrubs for an apron for the new season of The Great Canadian Baking Show. Angie Keeley is a cardiologist by day and a baker in her downtime. She is one of 10 amateur bakers competing on the show, which started October 4th. In advance of that, she joined Chris De La Torre, host of The Homestretch in Calgary.
1: So what made you want to compete on the show?
2: I'm kind of wondering that myself right now, actually. I think the couple things. Number one, it's an amazing challenge. So to be able to be in the tent and bake in a limited amount of time is pretty cool. Number two, it's not often you get an opportunity to be judged by people who actually know what they're talking about. Mm. So when I give treats to my family, they're like, oh, good, thanks.
1: So to have, they're just happy for the treats.
2: They're just happy for the treats. So to have people actually give critique is a really neat opportunity. And also, yeah, the opportunity to meet fellow bakers who share passions and a really cool group.
1: Yeah, it sounds like a lot of fun. And it looks like, just from seeing what's rolling out on social media, that the chemistry from everyone is really special.
2: It's really wild, actually. You kind of go into these things not knowing what the other people will be like and how you'll jive, but kudos to the casting people. They did an amazing job, and we just had such a great time together, and we still talk daily.
1: Hmm. Do you think they look for that when they decide on the contestants? Because this is obviously not like a I'm not here to make friends kind of reality show.
2: No,
1: right? It's
2: villains,
1: quite the opposite.
2: Villains are discouraged in the Great Canadian Baking Show. So they really want a collaborative, cohesive, friendly group. I mean, that's who we are as Canadians, right? Yeah. We help each other. We are a community, and that's really what they're looking for, I think.
1: Sure. So I imagine high pressure situations is not entirely foreign to you, given what your day job is like. But what was it like having a camera crew follow you around the kitchen?
2: The camera crew actually didn't bug me too much because I'm used to doing a few things at once. I do angiograms or cardiac catheterizations, looking at people's arteries. And one of my superpowers is distraction. So I try to distract people to make them more comfortable so they're kind of less aware of the stress.
1: Right.
2: So the camera was kind of like the distraction that I'm used to while I continued to do my thing.
1: That's really funny. So I'm kind of surprised that it's similar in that way, because I would imagine that it's a totally different kind of stress being on this TV show.
2: Well, the good thing about the TV show is nobody dies as a result of a bad baking day, you know? So unless I give someone anaphylaxis or something with an allergy, no bad things are going to happen. So you,

0: that continued on, like, with your own children, and is baking like a big part of the family dynamic?
1: Yeah, so we all actually are bakers, some more than others. My youngest, Em, and I probably spend the most time in the kitchen together. We love doing, you know, all the fun stuff.
0: Yeah. So do you have a signature dessert?
1: So I think the favorite birthday cake is probably German sweet chocolate cake. So it's my husband's favorite. And when I'm baking for friends for birthdays, that's usually what they request. Second to that would probably be cherry cheesecake. My husband, unfortunately, is no longer able to eat any other cheesecake because apparently it doesn't compare.
0: That's kind of a good problem, I guess. That speaks to the how great that particular kind is. So how comfortable are you just kind of making things from scratch? I imagine if you're going to compete on a show like this, that must be something you're okay with.
1: No, not at all. I had never done it before.
0: Really? Wow.
1: So baking is chemistry and it's very easy to screw up. So this was actually a really neat part of the challenge of having to develop recipes using knowledge of food chemistry, but also making mistakes and having to correct it and understanding fat and starch. And so it was a real challenge because I'd never done it before, but now I'm more open to trying new things.
0: That is fascinating. Yeah. Wow. So what is that like just within your regular life, your friends and your colleagues here in Calgary, knowing what you're doing here on this show?
1: It's been overwhelming, actually. It's like, You hope that people don't think you're a jerk, and that they would support you when you did stuff. But I had no idea how much support was out there, and the love and excitement that people have shown has just blown me away. So I feel so grateful.
0: That's so great to hear. So I know you obviously can't talk about the results or how things went throughout the tapings, but do you see yourself doing another, you know, another kind of like reality TV, cooking-based reality TV again?
1: No.
0: No?
1: So
0: why?
1: I think this was a lightning in a bottle experience. Number one, I went into it saying, I'm a baker. This is great. And not very bright, I don't think. I got to Toronto, I was like, wait a second, is this reality TV? Like, how silly is that? So number one, it was really hard. It was challenging. I had a great time. But I don't think I could ever repeat something like that. So I'm happy just to have experienced it and enjoy it. I'm not going to go looking for that again.
0: Oh, fair enough. Yeah. Okay, well, congrats on this.
1: Thank you.
0: I can't wait to see how things go this season, Angie. Great to meet you today.
1: Thank you so much, Chris.
2: Calgary's Angie Keeley is one of 10 competitors on the new season of The Great Canadian Baking Show. The show premiered on CBC this past Sunday. And thanks so much to Chris De La Torre, host of The Homestretch in Calgary.

0: The first City of Laughs Comedy Festival took place in Dartmouth, Nova Scotia, 2 weekends ago. And one of the headliners was Canadian comedy and cultural icon Mary Walsh. Alex Mason is the producer of Main Street, the Halifax-based CBC afternoon show, and he used the occasion of the festival to call up Mary Walsh to chat about how she is dealing with the times that we are in.
1: What do you have planned for the City of Laughs? Or, like, you've been doing so many things for so long, do you plan this thing, or do you just get up on stage and see what happens?
2: Oh, boy, I'd love to be one of those people. Oh, my golly, who are they? Where are they hiding? You know, I wish they could teach me to do that. No, I always know what I'm doing. I have to know what I'm doing. I don't have that kind of, occasionally, of course, you do end up improvising and being quick-witted and stuff like that, but without a plan. Oh, my God. If I was going to have to walk a tightrope, I definitely have to have the net there. And, having a plan is the net.
1: Since your last book came out, I've heard at least a couple of conversations where you have talked about how much happier you are at this point in your life. And I was wondering, just especially when Mark

0: Carney was talking last week to the European Parliament, and he went through that litany of horrible problems that the world faces. How does your happiness square with, you know, whether it's the rise of AI or climate change or wars in Eastern Europe?
1: Well, you know, my dad was born in 1898 and he marched off to war when he was 16, to the First World War. He came home in 1918, I guess, at the end of that war. And he was 20 then. So he marched right back into the Spanish flu. So that was that. And the Spanish flu was killing 20-year-olds. That was who it was mostly killing. Didn't kill my dad. He went on from there through the Great Depression, went to the Second World War, went through the tuberculosis, polio, all the different, horrendous things, the nuclear bomb being dropped on Hiroshima, the creation of the nuclear bomb. All those things that my father went through in his lifetime. And really, all that is life, isn't it? Life is always full, not only of 1,000 tendernesses, but of 1,000 threats, too. So we can't, I just decided with the limited time that I have left, that I'm not going to spend all my time worrying about AI or that, you know, arsehole in the White House, or, you know, I have a few thoughts about him on a daily basis. But I will, I think, you know, I feel that, you know, there is always a fight between light and dark. And that goes on every day. Every day it gets dark. Every morning it gets light. You know, every time there is goodness and mercy in the world, and every time there is evil and cruelty in the world. And so I can't spend all my time trying to change the world. All I can do is try as best I can to be on the light side myself, and to be on the side of compassion and mercy. And when I can, because of course I'm just a human being, so occasionally, you know, the other side, the dark side, comes up. But there you go. And so did that make any sense at all, Alex?
0: It's amazing. And I think when you talk about your dad, I found myself thinking about how valuable it was for me to know older relatives and to have heard stories from them when they were still with us. So I spoke with people who were born in the 1910s, and just to have that longer sweep of what it was like to live in a mining town, for instance, you know, before there were social services and a social safety net. And you mentioned the Spanish flu. It killed more people than the First World War did.
1: It did. It did, apparently. It killed more Europeans than the First World War, wiped out whole communities of indigenous people in Newfoundland, of Inuit people in Newfoundland. It went through. It was so much worse than the COVID, you know.
0: What has this moment meant for you as a Canadian? Like, there's been talk about elbows up and buying Canadian and boycotting American. And what in the personal life of Mary Walsh, if you don't mind talking about it, what has this moment meant for you?
1: Well, you know, We always liked the Americans, the Yanks, so much. Like in 1930-something, we were totally broke. We had 60% unemployment. The Brits gave the Americans our land and on a 60-year lease. And all of a sudden, we had almost no unemployment. Most Newfoundlanders were employed building the bases, the six bases for the Americans. And so it was like, you know, it was like plenty came in. It was like people had jobs. I remember Andy and Kathy Jones's mother saying that she was working at the post office and her friend worked at the base, and that when she'd reach up in the cupboard to get something, $20 American bills were falling down on top of her. That was the kind of feeling that we had about the Americans, and how, you know, how generous they were and how kind they were, and how much better we were doing, so many of us, because of it. And even my Aunt May went to work for the provincial government. And before that, you had to have friends in the provincial government to get a job in the provincial government. But everyone who had a job in the provincial government beat it down to the base and got much higher paying jobs at the American basis. And so it freed us immensely. It was such a relief. I mean, I wasn't alive, but from what I can read. And so, you know, I tended to think I was engaged to an American when I was 17 or 18. And then my son's father is an American. And, you know, my mother always longed to live in America. All her friends, you know, my family on my mother's side built New York. That's what they say, because they were iron workers and stuff like that. So we had a very, very close relationship and sometimes a longing to be them and not us, you know, or maybe I say we, I speak for myself only. So it's so devastating and so sad. And you know, the whole gander thing and how kind people were, and it was nothing. Like an old man in Gander said to me one time, you know, well, what in the F did they think we were going to do, Mary? Let him starve to death. And you know, it didn't seem like such a big deal to take care of people. You know, it seemed to just be a natural part of the natural order.
0: On 9/11,
1: so it is sad. It's sad.
0: Yeah, what? I really appreciate the way you articulated that. You know, in my family tree too, like some of those branches came straight out of New England. Some of them went back to almost the Mayflower. And so those ties are long. And as you say, it's just sad to see so much damage done so quickly.
1: Yeah. But there's nothing we can do about it. So, you know, if you and I go around just being sad all the time about it, what is that doing exactly to help the situation, to do anything to hurt the situation, to help the situation, to move the situation, to have any effect on the situation? It doesn't do anything. It just means that for our limited time here on the earth, we, you know, waste our time trying to control something we have no control over.
0: And so you are boycotting American?
1: Oh, absolutely. I wouldn't be caught dead. And I still have American friends who also feel sometimes that they wouldn't be caught dead, you know. Yes, absolutely. Absolutely. Totally. And it's so great. And, you know, here's the thing that Mr. Trump did for us, or did for me anyway. Like, we were looking at a 20% lead from the conservatives, who were very Trumpian at that time, until Mr. Trump started threatening us. And suddenly, you know, that whole thing changed. And sometimes working in the arts, you think, well, are we a country or are we not a country? Or are we only a branch plant of the Americans, you know? And this has made it very clear to all of us that we really are a country, and we're not just a branch plant of the guys to the south. And I think it's going to make a profound difference to our country, and in a favorable way. Like Aunt May used to say, it's an ill wind that blows nobody any good. And certainly Mr. Trump has been an ill wind, but it has blown us some good, I think.
0: Certainly changed the course of Canadian history.
1: Yes, yes.
0: Some women feel that they disappear socially and culturally at middle age. And I wondered, thinking about your career, if you ever reached a point where you worried that getting older could threaten your career.
1: Definitely, definitely I did, you know. But I remember I did Moon for the Misbegotten at the London Aunt with Martha Henry. And she said, oh, and I think I was just in my 40s then. She said, your 50s is your best time. And because I am part of the largest demographic, you know, the boomers were still, there's more of us than anyone else. So I feel that things are changing slightly. The Brits have always allowed old women to be on TV. The Americans started to do it. We haven't really done it yet. But someday soon, you know, they're going to recognize that women don't die at 45, that they carry on. And they're an important part of society. And, you know, someday we're going to do it. And I know we are.
2: Wonderful, wise words from Mary Walsh, Canadian comedy and cultural icon. Thanks so much to Alex Mason, producer and sometimes host of Main Street Halifax. And that is our show for this week. We visited Prince Edward Island, Calgary, Halifax, Victoria, Ottawa, and Montreal. You can listen back to the show anytime at The Story From Here on CBC Listen. Today's show and all of our previous episodes are posted there. The Story From Here is produced by Ann Penman. I'm Gloria Makarenko in Vancouver. Thank you so much.

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1: News happens at any time. 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I'm Adrienne Lam. 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
2: Hi, I'm Jessica Ng. It's like magic. Heated rivalry star Hudson Williams wears a Musco Cheese designer sweater. It goes viral. It instantly sells out. At 4:40, we're going to chat with Justin Jacob Lewis about sharing his people's stories and the new virality of his new menswears line.
3: From CBC News, The World This Hour, I'm Stephanie Skanderas. A U.S. resident has been arrested and charged in connection to February's deadly mass shooting in Tumbler Ridge, B.C. 8 people were killed in that attack, the majority of them schoolchildren. As Michelle Gassoub reports, the arrest comes after months of joint investigations between the RCMP and FBI.
4: This complaint was particularly difficult to read, in part because of the casual tone these two individuals used when discussing the mass taking of innocent lives.
5: 30-year-old James Cody Bryant, now charged with conspiracy to murder persons in a foreign country after allegedly helping the 18-year-old shooter from Tumbler Ridge plan and carry out the February mass shooting.
4: Instead of de-escalating or reporting to law enforcement, Bryant continued to enable the shooter over the months they discussed these plans.
5: According to FBI Special Agent Mike Harrington, the two met online and chatted on the platform Discord, where they planned the deadly attack.
4: In addition to providing money, technical advice, and particular items to be used in the shooting, Bryant agreed to record a live stream feed of the attack and broadcast it in a way that would maximize notoriety for the shooter.
5: Police said the planned live stream ultimately failed. Bryant faces the possibility of life in prison. Michelle Gassoub, CBC News, Vancouver.
3: In Quebec, the results of yesterday's provincial election are in. The Parti Québécois will form a minority government. Paul St-Pierre Plamondon will be the new premier. Prime Minister Mark Carney says he spoke this morning with the premier designate.
6: You know, this is a crucial time for our country. It's a crucial time for Quebec. It's a crucial time for our country. This is not a time to wait for something a few years down the road. It's a time to act. It's a time for boldness. They take advantage of the real opportunities that exist for our country.
3: Carney emphasized Canadian sovereignty and resilience, but did not address a potential Quebec referendum. The federal government has introduced new legislation to speed up defense procurement. Bill C-40 proposes turning the new Defense Investment Agency into a crown corporation. As Olivia Stefanovich reports, that would remove bureaucratic red tape, but also reduce checks and balances.
7: Canada needs a defense procurement system that can keep pace with the world around us.
8: Secretary of State for Defense Procurement Stephen Fuhrer announcing the federal government's latest plan to move military purchases along more swiftly.
7: This bill, C-40, is the next step in this important work.
8: Just over a year after it was created, Ottawa is proposing to turn the new Defense Investment Agency into an independent body, a crown corporation that can bypass layers of bureaucratic processes, such as approvals from the Federal Treasury Board, and make decisions more quickly. Defense Minister David McGuinty says the goal is to make the agency more nimble.
9: This legislation is very much about execution.
8: By becoming a crown corporation, the Defense Investment Agency would also face less public oversight. But the government says the Auditor General would review the agency on an annual basis. Olivia Stefanovich, CBC News, Ottawa.
3: Ottawa is giving the U.S. owner of Stelco 5 business days to share a plan to keep jobs at the Hamilton steelmaker or face potential legal action. Ohio-based owner Cleveland Cliff says it plans to idle parts of steel production and lay off as many as 500 workers. The federal government says that violates binding commitments. President of United Steelworkers Local 1005, Ron Wells, says he expects Cleveland Cliffs to go ahead with the cuts either way.
10: At the end, we hope the federal government takes them to court and the outcome is they're forced to divest. you know, I don't think it would be a bad thing for Canada to have a national steel company. If that's what comes out of it, I think that would be a good thing.
3: Industry Minister Melanie Joly says Ottawa is prepared to seek a court ruling to enforce the agreement. Cleveland Cliffs has said the cuts ensure the survival of the company during the Canada-U.S. trade war. And that is the World This Hour. For CBC News, I'm Stephanie Skanderas.
2: Hi, Edmonton. Welcome to Radioactive. It's Tuesday, October the 6th. I'm Jessica Ng. Two Edmonton cricket players on winning the Canada Super 60 tournament, which was played indoors.
11: We wanted to win it just because there were more crowds for the opposition team than ours.
2: We are going to find out a little bit more with the seasoned members of Team Canada's women's cricket team in just a few minutes' time. That's coming up on Radioactive.
12: Good afternoon, everyone. Mindari Wall here with a look at your Tuesday afternoon forecast. It's a beauty out there. 16 degrees is our current temperature. Feels way warmer than that. We're trying to get up to a projected high of 19. There's also a 30% chance of showers. Winds out of the west, 19 kilometers an hour, down to a low of 3 and clear for tonight.
2: Thank you for that, Min. Tanara McLean has a look at the local news. Hi, Tanara.
13: Good afternoon, Jessica. We are less than 2 weeks away from the referendum here in Alberta. And with long lineups expected at voting stations on referendum day, election officials say they are taking steps to ensure safety measures for voters and workers alike. We'll find out exactly what they're thinking. That will be in the newscast at 3:30.
2: Thank you for the preview. Min, what is happening on the roads at this hour?
12: Yeah, there's a couple of spots that are already slow this afternoon, and a couple of them because of collisions. So if you're on Baseline Road heading towards Sherwood Park this afternoon, there is a slowdown as you get past Baseline and Broadmoor and closer to Sherwood Drive and Baseline, and it is affecting eastbound traffic. It's right at the intersection at Bethel Drive and Baseline. So slow in both directions, but particularly eastbound, a little bit backed up more so than westbound traffic. So off to a bit of a bumpy start there in Sherwood Park, closer to us here in the downtown core. We're seeing some pretty good volume heading south along 109th Street. Many of those folks trying to get across the high-level bridge. Just a general reminder that the east side is the only entrance that is accessible for folks trying to get across the high level this afternoon. So that is a little bit slow. Also seeing a little bit of early volume on the Yellowhead heading westbound right now, just in between 107 and 127th Street, and northbound on 82nd Street. Normally not busy at this time of the afternoon, but slow heading north towards the intersection at 127th, and it stays that way until you clear the intersection at 132nd Ave. So northbound traffic seeing a bit of a bit of extra volume here early on this afternoon. If you are on the roads and you come across any slowdowns, let me know about it at #740, or you can also text me if it's safe to do so, 587-336-2929.
2: Some of the world's top cricket players were in Vancouver last week for the Canada Super 60. The Toronto Women's Sixers won the women's trophy at the tournament. Edmonton's Krima Kapadia and Armapal Kaur play for that team, and they join us in the studio. Welcome back.
11: Thank you so much for having us. Thank you.
2: So, Krima, what was it like?
11: It was a great, great experience playing along with some of the best international players. We had Mary Zenkap. She plays for South Africa. She's an all-rounder. We also had a lot of the UK girls, England, and a lot of the associate nations like Sweden and Nepal as well.
2: Yeah. How big is the game when we talk about countries like South Africa?
11: The game there is very big. I think they take their cricket very seriously. And having an international player, again, like Marjan Kapp, playing alongside with them and sharing the ground with her was a memorable experience.
2: Definitely. What do you learn when you play with players like that?
11: Just how they, you know, like handle themselves. I think in the last game, she had a bit of an injury. So she had gone out of the ground to kind of get herself treated. And we needed about, I think, 4 runs in the last over. That's when she entered the ground and she said that I will bowl. And then she wanted that title. So she wanted to defend that 4 runs in the last over.
2: That's cool.
11: So, yeah.
2: Amarpal, you had an exciting final match, putting out 2 batters in 1 over. Tell us about that.
11: Yeah, that was a great experience for me, and I love enjoying to bowl. That time, captain asked me to bowl one over for the team. So I said, yes, I can bowl one over for you. So, yeah, that was a little bit pressure situation, but I love to bowl in that position.
14: How long was that game? In tournament, I understand, it's a bit different, right?
11: Yes, the tournament called Canada Super 60. So it means 60 balls and 10 overs. So each team get to play 10 overs for the batting and 10 overs for the fielding.
14: And how long does that roughly take the game then?
11: So I think 45 minutes per inning.
14: So 90 minutes, that's a much shorter game than you're used to playing. Does it feel like you have to basically show up? Like you cannot warm into it. You need to basically be ready to go right from the beginning.
11: Yes, yes. So it's a very fast game for us. So we have to do fast things and yeah.
14: And what was it like to play indoors at Rogers Arena?
11: Yes, it is a bit different because outside you get wind that helps you with your bowling swings and as well. But indoor, it was a different experience, actually. Last year we played, that was my first year playing in an indoor tournament, indoor ground. But yeah, I think it's better that we have different stadiums, different experience, that you learn and you prepare yourself differently for every situation, basically.
14: Amarpal, how was the crowd involved in this kind of a tournament and with the teams? How invested were they?
11: Yeah, on the weekends, there is a lot more crowd, like on Friday, Saturday, and on Sunday. So in the final games, we got a lot more crowd, and crowd is like, it's amazing to play in front of the crowd.
14: How much does that help you or feed you as you're on the field?
11: For me, it's like more, I feel more energetic when I see the crowd in front of me, like we are playing over there and they're cheering opponent team. And when we got the wicket and anything, I got more pumped up.
15: The tournament was happening in Vancouver, and one of the finalist team was Vancouver Whitehawks.
14: Mm-hmm.
15: Yeah, so they had a lot of home support as well, so, and a lot of the local players were there. So their club members, their teammates, their friends, a lot of the people had shown up, and they were supporting, of course, the Vancouver team. So I think that gave us a little bit of pump in that way, that we wanted to win it. So just because there were more crowds for the opposition team than ours.
14: You guys are the villains in that kind of an arena then.
15: Yes, yeah, felt like it, yes, yes.
14: I mean, you both also play for the Canadian team, so how does Canada do when it comes to women's cricket?
15: Canada's doing pretty well for preparing matches and giving us tournament for women's. We recently had our nationals right before Super 60. Due to the rain, we had a lot of matches rained out. But all in all, I think the board made a good effort to make more make more matches happen during that rainy time.
14: Amarpal, what are some of the teams that you play for around North America?
11: Yes, recently I went to Seattle for they organized one Seattle Oxers tournament under MCL. So yeah, I played there, and most of the time I went to USA to play local club matches over there.
14: How exciting is it to see the groundswell and the change in support for this sport and the excitement around it? It feels like every time I chat with you two, the excitement around cricket is just continuing to grow.
11: Yeah, cricket is growing all over in the world. So in USA, so it's more popular sport right now. So they are promoting cricket more, and they are organizing more tournaments for women, especially for the women. And they are also bringing MCL, so minor leagues for women's cricket in upcoming years.
14: And Karima, what is the scene like for cricket for women in Edmonton?
15: Right now, ADCL, the league, which is helping us
11: organizing the league matches as well. Right now, the season will end, so we will move to an indoor facility for practicing in the winter. But ADCL is doing a wonderful job with giving us more matches and helping us bring local girls and get them involved in cricket so that we can grow cricket in Edmonton and hopefully Canada.
14: Ladies, thank you so much for joining us. Congratulations again on the win.
11: Yeah, thank you. Thank you so much for having us. Yes, and thank you so much for having us. Thank you.
14: Krima Kapadia and Amarpal Kaur played in the Canada Super 60 cricket tournament in Vancouver last week. Their team, the Toronto Women's Sixers, won the women's trophy.
12: Yeah, I saw a little bit about that on Twitter.
14: I want to
12: see. No more hockey night in Canada, and then all of a sudden cricket's there.
14: Well, you know what? If what the excitement that we hear about from these ladies when they come to the studio is you know, if it is that big in so many different parts of the country, I am not surprised that that it's starting to build more of a following even elsewhere. What's happening in terms of traffic?
12: Yeah, a couple of collisions here to start off the afternoon. One in Sherwood Park, so that is Baseline Road heading towards Sherwood Drive. So eastbound traffic affected there. A couple in Mill Woods dealing with a collision on 66th Street just in and around Ellerslie School. So southbound, both directions, south and northbound, north of the intersection at 66th and Ellerslie affected in that spot. 23rd Ave just on the overpass at Calgary Trail. There is a white pickup truck that is, it looks like it's horizontal. So it's blocking the lanes as you try to continue on west on 23rd Ave, or if you're turning south onto the overpass there to get south onto Calgary Trail, you will have to kind of slide right by it a little bit. It's kind of blocking a lane there. So that is going to cause a little bit of trouble as it starts getting busier. So hopefully that gets cleared out. And then another collision in the west end. So if you are on 107th Ave and you're heading eastbound, there is a collision just past the intersection there, Mayfield Road and 107th. So things a little bit slow through there between 163rd and Mayfield before you get to the intersection at Mayfield. And that is affecting eastbound traffic. So, not a great start to the afternoon with those collisions. But in the downtown core, everything running smoothly, a little bit slow, seeing some volume south towards the high-level bridge and some early volume heading west on River Valley Road. If you're out on the roads this afternoon and you come across some slowdowns, #740 is our number, or you can also text me at 587-336-2929.
14: Well, a little later on in the show, we're going to speak with a designer from Musquecheese who has seen a huge bump in sales recently after heated rivalry star Hudson Williams wore one of his cardigans. Since we are heading into sweater season, it got us talking about our own favorite cardigans, pullovers, hoodies, bunny hugs. Today on the show, we want to know about your very favorite
12: bunny
14: sweater.
12: Bunny hug. Wow. I think Chris Martin has a couple of those. I've got a couple of sweaters I like. How about you, Jessica?
14: Well, one of the favorite sweaters that I have is one that my mom dug up for me recently. I wore it when I was 10 or 13 years old. It is a fuchsia cardigan. Did not used to be cropped. It is now. When we found it, though, it had a stain on the back. I mean, it's over 20 years old, so I'm not surprised. I did tell her, though, if we could get the stain out, that I would wear it. And I have been wearing it, like, every week for the last bit. So there we go.
12: Yeah, I thought I saw sweater like with a partial stain on the back.
14: Okay. There's no stain on it now. Kudos to mom and her laundry skills. I don't know what she did because I tried to get the stain out and it mom's magic. She got it out. But the fact that it, it's still functional and stuff, I love that.
12: And fits. That's amazing. Yeah. Maybe you have a favorite sweater. You can tell us about it at radioactive@cbc.ca or you can text us the info to 587-336-2929.
14: And because we're talking sweaters, let's play a little sweater song.

0: sweater song for your afternoon. Chris Edwards joins us now from the CBC Business Desk. Hey, Chris, do you have a favorite sweater?
1: I do. It is the sweater that I got when I used to work at Shopify, the tech company. Mm-hmm. This was a while ago. And typically when you work, I've worked at several tech companies, and the sweater is typically the most coveted piece of swag. And it's the only piece of Shopify swag that I have left. So I love wearing it.
0: Okay. If you've got a picture of it, please feel free to send it our way. I would love to see the specific sweater that is one of your keepsakes from that. Let's talk business now. So let's begin with a major proposed acquisition between two Canadian power companies. What's the deal?
1: Well, Emera, a power company based in Halifax, wants to merge with Calgary-based Canadian Utilities and its parent company, ATCO. Now, what's notable about this is the scale. Emera wants to buy Canadian Utilities and ATCO for $14.3 billion. That would be the largest merger in Canadian history, and it would turn Emera into one of the biggest utility companies in all of North America. We talked to Warren Mabey about this. He's the director of the Queen's Institute for Energy and Environmental Policy, and he broke down the implications of this merger.
2: Hopefully what it means for consumers is a more cost-effective choice when it comes to building some of the infrastructure that will be required. You know, the Prime Minister has talked about electrification as one of the big nation-building priorities before us. We haven't really seen a lot of details about that yet. We've heard a lot more about oil pipelines and LNG facilities, but this would be the kind of company that can step in and build and develop a lot of the grid infrastructure that will be required.
1: Now, if this deal goes through, Emera will still be based in Halifax, and the combined companies would have an enterprise value of $72 billion.
0: Whew. Okay, let's move to the other big merger of the day, the blockbuster takeover of Warner Brothers by Paramount. It's officially done. What's it mean for Hollywood?
1: It means one company is now going to control the output of what was once two of the biggest names in entertainment. I've been waiting for about a year to report on this story. It has finally gone through. Paramount, technically Paramount Skydance, has officially bought Warner Brothers Discovery for $110 billion US. So as of today, the companies are now under the conglomerate called Skydance. They'll still remain as official brands within Skydance, or that's what we believe to be the case. So you should still see their logos at the start of new movies, but they'll no longer be public companies. I spoke to LA-based media analyst Paul DeGarabedian about this. He's the head of market space trends for Rentrak, and he says we're in a wait-and-see mode here about how many movies this new studio will make, because remember, it used to be two studios, now it's one, and what the creative influence of its CEO, David Ellison, will be.
3: David Ellison has been very clear in saying that he's devoted to putting out as many movies as they can in a given year. But remember, that's a lot of marketing spend. That's a tremendous amount of film budget there on the line. So there's just so many ways that this could work. But there's also ways I think many are fearful of that could happen. But again, it's all speculation till it actually happens. We'll have to be sitting here in a year and reassess this situation.
1: And just to reiterate, Skydance will be big. It will control a huge array of different properties, from Harry Potter, Star Trek, Lord of the Rings, and major TV properties like CNN and HBO. All of them will be controlled by Skydance and David Ellison.
0: And finally, so much for elbows up, at least when it comes to federal contracts.
1: Yeah, this is from reporting by the Toronto Star. Last December, the federal government launched the Buy Canadian policy, which was meant to prioritize Canadian companies and workers in federal procurement decisions. But as of this July, a third of federal contract dollars are going to American-controlled companies, and that's actually up from before Mark Carney took office. In other words, the federal government is contracting out a higher proportion to American companies now than before the trade war began. In fact, the highest grossing federal contractors at the moment, Microsoft, IBM, General Dynamics, and L3Harris, are all American-controlled companies. But therein also lies the problem, because, of course, there's no real Canadian substitute for companies like Microsoft and IBM at the moment. Mm-hmm. So moving away from them is proving harder than a lot of people thought. So we'll keep an eye on this and see how the next year develops.
0: We'll see what happens. Thank you for this, Chris.
1: Thanks, Jessica.
0: That is Chris Edwards at our CBC Business Desk. Turning now to John Zazula, who joins us in the studio for a look at what the CBC video team is working on. Hi, John.
4: Hey, Jessica. Today, I want to, highlight some videos we have on our CBC Edmonton TikTok.
0: Little froggy in your throat.
4: Yeah,
0: there you
4: go. It's been a long couple of weeks. Anyway, and speaking of which, highlighting our TikToks on our referendum coverage, because we have some of the reporters who will be bringing you some of that referendum coverage from some of the 8 bureau CBCs we have across the province. So it's all, you know, getting to know their communities and getting to know the reporters in those communities and, you know, kind of deciding which issues are important to the people in, like, for example, Lethbridge or Whiteminster or Red Deer or something like that. So you can check out who's going to be covering the referendum for us in a couple of weeks. And that's up on our CBC TikTok. And we're going to keep posting a few of those every couple of days until the referendum.
0: That'll be great. It's awesome to see our new reporters who are in those bureaus in TikTok kind of using their skills in different ways too.
4: Yeah. So it's, you know, you get to put a face to the, if you heard them on the radio, the names and stuff like that. So you just know who's out there representing the CBC.
0: You might even see them in their favorite sweaters. Today on the show, we're talking about our favorite sweaters. What's yours?
4: You know, I'm going to bring up my Beer League hockey hoodie that I had made a few years ago. Well, it's probably about 10 or 11 years ago now. So it's a one of one made by the same company who made our jerseys with my player number on it and our team logo. So
0: that is awesome. What are the colors?
4: It's like kind of like old Minnesota North Stars, but it's a badger chewing a hockey stick.
0: Nice.
4: Yeah, it's seen some few things over the years.
0: I can imagine.
1: Not a beaver chewing a hockey stick?
4: No, that's a whole other story. Species of hockey.
1: And nickname story.
0: John, thank you for this.
4: Anytime.
0: 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You can let us know about your favorite sweater, your favorite hoodie. What's happening in traffic?
1: Well, we have started the afternoon with a couple of slowdowns, so not ideal. Usually you want to start off the afternoon smoothly, and it just isn't in a couple of spots. So a new collision to let you know about, 111th Street coming off the White Mud heading south. So between the White Mud overpass and 40th Ave right in front of Ainley there, it appears to be a collision as you get closer to 43rd Ave. So that's backing things up onto the exit ramp at White Mud. So not great going the other direction, westbound, pretty busy, seeing lots of volume. A collision in the west end, I mentioned on 107th heading eastbound towards the intersection at 163rd Street. So northbound on 163rd is backed up, and eastbound is backed up well before the intersection at Mayfield. So a little bit slow through there. As we make our way towards downtown, we are trouble-free, but we are not congestion-free. Northbound 97th Street towards 118th Ave, pretty busy through there already, as well as coming off of Princess Elizabeth Ave and around the traffic circle towards that intersection. So some early volume kind of heading out of the core and towards the north side. Grote Road also starting to see a little bit of volume. And on 97th Street itself, between 127 and 137th Ave, we are seeing a little bit of volume there as well. And not too far away, 82nd Street is busy this afternoon before you get to the intersection at 127, and it stays that way until you get to 132nd Ave. And one other collision to let you know about, looks like it is clearing up, so that's good just before the rush hour starts. Baseline eastbound towards the intersection at Sherwood Drive, so you may see some remnants of a collision through that spot this afternoon. If you are out on the roads and you come across some delays, pound 740 is our number here, or you can text me at 587-336-2929. Jessica, I know you got a chance to get outside. I was outside.
0: So nice.
1: Just soaking up the rays. 16 degrees. Feels much warmer than that outside right now. Winds out of the west, 19 kilometers an hour. Humidity 41% and falling. We're trying to get to a projected high of 19. There is a 30% chance of showers this afternoon. Got hit by some of those showers last night on the way home. Down to a low of 3 and clear for tonight.
0: Thank you for that, Min. It's 3:30. Here's Tanara McLean with your CBC Edmonton News.
5: Good afternoon. Electricity bills are about to cost a bit more for many EPCOR electricity customers in Edmonton. Today, council voted to increase the city's electricity franchise fee. EPCOR is charged a fee by the city for the exclusive right to distribute its power. That cost is passed to utility ratepayers. Karen Tang is councillor for Ward Garhio. She put forward the motion to increase the fee from 17.6% to 19.4%. Tang says council is looking for ways to balance the city's budget, and they have to make difficult choices.
6: The city has some sources of revenue, but quite frankly, if we don't approve this, it is onto something else. And we can look for other revenue sources, but there is really only one, and we can put more on the property tax.
5: The motion passed 8-5. Councillors Aaron Rutherford, Karen Principe, Tuparmar, Mike Elliott, and Reed Clark voted against it, saying they're concerned about affordability. The new franchise rate fee will come into effect on January 1st. Well, with long lineups expected at voting stations on referendum day, elections officials say they are taking steps to ensure safety measures for voters and workers alike. Maya Hanrahan is a spokesperson for Elections Alberta. She says election officials will be on site to manage issues and they will contact law enforcement if necessary.
7: The security of voting locations and the safety of electors is really, really important. So it's critically important to a fair and impartial electoral process. So we're making every effort to provide secure voting places for electors, and we're working closely with local law enforcement to ensure the peace and orderly conduct for the referendum.
5: Hanrahan says more than 41,000 election workers have been hired to date. They were initially hoping to hire 60,000 people, but they are still confident the vote can happen as planned. Meanwhile, community groups and cultural associations across Alberta are pitching in to help people make sense of the upcoming referendum. And that means speakers are in high demand. Elise Stolte has more.
8: I'm probably at about 36. I know others that have done more.
9: That's Laurie Williams, a political science professor at Calgary's Mount Royal University. This weekend, she was at the Alex Community Food Centre speaking to a full house. She took a neutral position, walking through each of the 10 referendum questions, and says these meetings are happening across the province.
8: You know, I did one in Lacombe, and I got an invitation to do one in Innisfail. I did one in Canmore. We know that people are overwhelmed and confused by the questions. The polling is showing that they are still confused, and it's important that people vote and have the information they need to make an informed choice.
9: At the Alex, Tracy Ray Lewis said she's grateful.
10: I was thinking of skipping some questions, but now that I'm clear, I know I can answer all of them. And that's better, I think, than leaving them blank.
9: Churches, seniors associations, libraries, towns, and cultural groups have all been getting involved. Elise Stolte, CBC News, Calgary.
5: Well, bridges are iconic features in and of themselves, but there's some new public art at either end of the Edmonton-Strathcona County footbridge. The CBC's Adrian Lamb takes us there.
11: Stuart Steinhauer walks the bridge, connecting 167th Avenue in Northeast Edmonton to Township Road 540 in Strathcona County. And now, two pieces by the prolific granite sculptor anchor either end of the massive structure. A bear perched on a pillar and a woman cradling a baby. Steinhauer is happy they're here for the public to enjoy along the banks of the North Saskatchewan River.
12: Sharing, and that's a basic Indigenous concept.
11: The 74-year-old from Saddlelake Cree Nation is also sharing his skills and knowledge with the next generation, including nephew Nap Steinhauer.
13: It never takes a break, that guy. This past June, he gave me the opportunity to come work with him.
11: He and fellow apprentice Samantha Shirt were responsible for the petroglyphs dotting the solid stone bases. The Edmonton Arts Council commissioned the work for $165,000. The director of public art calling the pieces significant and a welcome addition to their collection. Adrian Lamb, CBC News, Strathcona County.
5: And Jessica, that's a look at news this half hour.
0: Let's take a look at that weather outside. Really quite nice to be enjoying some of that public art.
5: It is lovely. I'm hoping to skip across the street, maybe to get a coffee at the library in the next break, if I do get one. It looks so nice outside, and you two kind of encouraged me because you said the weather was great. It's looking nice out there. The sun is shining. The wind's blowing still a little strong. I'm looking at the radar here. Most of that precipitation has moved through the city now, kind of going south of us, east of us, I should say. At the moment in Edmonton, we're sitting at 16 degrees. Our high was supposed to be 19. I don't think we're getting there, but it's going down to 5 degrees tonight. That possibility of showers is ending this evening. And then tomorrow, 17 degrees and lots of sun. By Thursday, though, we could have showers move back in, scattered showers, and a high near 13 degrees.
0: Thanks for that, Tanara.
5: You're welcome.
0: Min, already some busy spots out there.
14: Yeah, busy and backed up because of a couple of collisions. New one to tell you about, 75th Street, as you head south towards the intersection of 76th Avenue. There is a collision there that is affecting southbound traffic, east and west as well. All four directions look like they are running into a bit of a slowdown, but southbound definitely going to see, feel the brunt of that. So hopefully it clears up because it is going to get busy on 75th Street here right away. Another collision to let you know about, this one, I didn't mention it last time, but it is on the overpass at 23rd Avenue. So if you are heading west on 23rd, you're getting onto the overpass, there's two lanes that you can turn left or south onto to get onto Calgary Trail. Well, there is a collision involving at least two, maybe three vehicles, and it's in the far turn lane. So as you turn to go south, it's in the curb lane. And so you want to stay to the far left. And that way you can avoid that. I just saw a big rig try to turn left. Well, it couldn't because it was in that far right-hand lane. And so as it tried to turn left, it was going to probably clip some of those trucks. So he had to wait, or she had to wait to get over into the middle lane to get left there. So just a heads up, in that spot, you will be running into a bit of a slowdown. There's a little bit of backlog on 23rd happening for people trying to turn left or south onto Calgary Trail. But hopefully things clear up there. Doesn't look too serious. Bit of a fender bender more than anything. And not far from there, over by Ainley, southbound 111th Street, things backing up there to the overpass at White Mud and the exit ramp off of White Mud, eastbound to go south onto 111. There's a collision just in and around the intersection at 43rd Ave, also affecting eastbound traffic at 43rd. So you will run into a slowdown there. Pretty busy spot this afternoon in that area. If you are on the roads and you do come across something that's slowing you down, #740 is our number, or you can text me if it's safe to do so, 587-336-2929.
0: Today on the show, we were talking about our favorite sweaters. So, man, what about you? Are you big on pullovers, jumpers, maybe sweaters of
14: any kind? Well, yeah, sweaters and I have a very long and rich history together. A bit of a clothes horse as a kid growing up. And so I remember purchasing oddly enough, a cricket sweater.
0: Okay.
14: Back in the day. And
0: like for a specific team or to wear?
14: No, just a cricket looking sweater. Like it was, I'm pretty sure it was polo because it was on Europa Boulevard. And it was white with green and purple in the neck.
0: Ooh,
14: and man, did that sweater, and it was like cable knit. Mm-hmm. It was just a beauty, right? Like it was so nice. And I love that sweater. I have no idea. I'm sure my mom threw it away or donated it in a bag full of other clothes. But that sweater was nice. Like it was comfy and it just looked great.
0: And we're talking about like the kind with the V and the
14: open
0: colors?
14: Open V. Okay. Like a cricket sweater, nice. Right? A tennis sweater, I guess sweater.
0: Mm-hmm.
14: But like you would never wear it for tennis, but I guess you would for cricket. I should have kept it because look, cricket's huge now.
0: Well, and even that
14: it's
0: aesthetic.
14: Having a renaissance.
0: That aesthetic off the court and off the field. Yeah, it's a thing now.
14: And some of those vintage cricket sweaters on eBay, like $300 plus dollars right now.
0: Oh my gosh.
14: So should have kept everything from the 80s.
0: Well, it's probably good you didn't.
14: Yeah, because unlike your sweater, mine would not fit. Because I was well under 6 feet back then.
0: So, okay, so not quite the exact same size.
14: It might have been a medium.
0: Yeah.
14: That would look silly on me now.
0: So we want to know, maybe it's exactly like that. Do you have a favorite sweater?
14: Maybe it's a cricket sweater. You never know.
0: You really do speak about that sweater longingly.
14: The other sweater I remember buying once was a Perry Ellis sweater, but it was a cow print, black and white.
0: These are very distinct sweaters.
14: Because this one was ridiculous, and I can't believe my dad
0: cow print.
14: Let me buy that. He was with me. I bought it in this mall, actually, upstairs on the third floor.
0: Simpsons?
14: That was a mistake. Mm-hmm. No. It was Perry Ellis. It was from some store up there.
0: Ooh.
14: I probably shouldn't have bought that one.
0: If you have a photo of you in said cow print sweater.
14: There is no photo. There is no photo. It was one of those purchases where when you brought it home, you're like, oh my God, what have I done?
0: Yeah, we have a lot of those.
14: And I think it was on sale, so I couldn't really return it. So
0: okay, so maybe you got a sweater exactly like that. Maybe it's your favorite sweater. Radioactive at cbc.ca. Share the story. Maybe you can send a picture of it to us, and you can text it to us, 587-336-2929. 19 minutes now to 4 o'clock. 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A new three-part docuseries about a bizarre Canadian crime launches tomorrow on CBC TV and CBC Gem. Here's a trailer for Doula, a true crime.
15: I can't tell you that I was assaulted. That's not really what happened. 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
16: She told me that the conception was as the result of a sexual assault. Doulas were the perfect victim for her.
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19: Hello.
0: The docuseries tells the story of Caitlin Braun, who scammed Ontario doulas by faking pregnancies and stillbirths and pled guilty to 21 offenses, including fraud, false pretenses, criminal harassment, and committing an indecent act. Natalie Bibeau is the series' writer, director, and producer. Natalie, welcome to the show.
20: Well, thank you for having me.
0: What inspired this docuseries?
20: Well, I watched this blow up in the media like everybody else and started following it. And so there I was amongst all the other journalists and interested people learning about this very bizarre story. And

0: job of being a doula that allowed this deception to continue?
1: Well, you need to understand what a doula is before I can answer that. It is a doula is a non-medical care provider who is not a doctor or a midwife, who doesn't do cervical checks, who can't tell whether someone is perhaps pregnant or not. They're there just to emotionally and psychologically support a woman before, during, and after labor. Their entire job, their entire reason for being is to believe and empathize with that person. And so they made perfect victims for somebody who needed that.
0: So then how did this deception in turn affect the doulas?
1: Well, they felt intensely betrayed, as you can imagine, because their entire identity is wrapped up in empathizing and believing without question. And so they feel that Caitlin exploited and took advantage of their strongest asset. And it was a very, very personal betrayal. It also involved a lot of touch. You know, doulas tend to massage women in labor, and she did get those massages, and there were extended moments of touch and support that were under false pretenses, so the doulas feel violated on top of everything else.
0: And these crimes, they happened over the course of 9 months. Why did it take so long for Caitlin to be stopped?
1: At first, the individual doulas thought that perhaps this was just an isolated incident, that this was someone who needed some mental health support, but that, you know, she was not going to do this again. Eventually, they learned that there really was a pattern building, and so they organized, and they started to bring this case to the attention of authorities. But then even the police weren't really sure what to do with it. You know, yes, it's weird. Yes, it's disturbing, but is it a crime? Where are the crimes? So that took quite some time for all that to play out. And eventually the police did investigate and they decided that, yes, she should be charged.
0: Why was it important for you as a documentarian to chat with Caitlin?
1: Well, because there'd been so much press and there had been, you know, a podcast and magazine articles, but no one had been able to speak to Caitlin. And I knew that for me, the kind of storytelling that I like to do really requires getting all sides when possible from a human standpoint, not just a journalistic standpoint. And her being the perpetrator, and I've now learned quite a vulnerable person herself, I knew that she deserved a voice here and that the victims also deserve to hear from her.
0: What'd she tell you?
1: She explained a lot about her life. We actually started quite slow. You know, I wrote her a letter in jail. She called me. We began a phone relationship. Eventually, I did film with her when she was released. And then we went back to phone calls. And it took me, you know, over a year and a half before she trusted me enough that I could answer, that I could ask her these hard questions and get to the bottom of what was going on for her, which is all in the documentary series.
0: So then how did you balance that idea of empathizing with Caitlin, trying to understand her motives, with holding her accountable?
1: That's such a good question. Well, as a filmmaker, my job is not to hold her accountable. My job is to witness, synthesize, and interpret for an audience what it is I'm learning. Empathy is the superpower of documentaries. And, you know, ironically, in this case, the very thing that Caitlin exploited in these doulas, empathy, is what I needed in order to understand Caitlin and to be able to make the larger statement that all these things can be true.
0: What was the biggest takeaway for you?
1: The biggest takeaway was the complexity of these crimes and the fact that we're really dealing with multifaceted human beings and truths, and that actually it's a really great reminder that multiple truths can coexist at the same time. Caitlin can be a vulnerable person and a perpetrator, and the victims can be victims but also be angry and be aggressive and want justice, and even, you know, sometimes cross lines to get that. I just really think that we need to remind ourselves that life is much more gray than black and white.
0: And that's a great takeaway. Natalie, thanks for joining us to chat about the series.
1: Thank you for having me.
0: That's Natalie Bibeau, the writer and director, as well as the producer of the 3-part docuseries Doula, A True Crime. It premieres tomorrow at 8 p.m. on CBC TV and CBC Gem.
2: Good afternoon, everyone. Mindariwal here with a traffic update for you. Just looking at live traffic camera shot here at Yellowhead Trail, 97th Street. Southbound traffic flowing nicely. The other direction...

0: not as much, and it is backed up, and I'm just seeing a ton of volume heading northbound there, and there appears to be a collision as you get closer to the overpass, so can't really see it on the camera just yet, but the lineup I can certainly see, and it is back to about 120th Ave, so several blocks worth of traffic kind of building up through there, and then once you get through that intersection or overpass, not much better on 97th towards 137. Very busy there, starting to be very busy there this afternoon. Elsewhere, we're seeing some of that traffic starting to accumulate westbound on the Yellowhead, and it is onto the off-ramp and on-ramp to go south onto the Henday on the west side. So you will start running into a slowdown through there. Back to the downtown core, busy 109th Street across the high-level bridge, and also seeing some early volume start on Grote Road. No trouble, though, so that's good. Hopefully it stays that way. And on the south side, as mentioned, a couple of spots there improving on 111th Street just in front of Ainley there, southbound towards 40th Ave. And also the overpass at Calgary Trail appears to be hopefully getting a little bit better here. A collision in that spot affecting traffic heading westbound on 23rd and then south onto Calgary Trail. If you are on the roads and you come across some delays, pound 740. Is our number here, 587-336-2929 is the text line.
1: Well, it's the dawn of a new political era in Quebec today, with the Parti Québécois winning a minority government. The incumbent Coalition Avenir Québec was wiped off the province's electoral map, winning zero seats. The rest of the seats are held by the Quebec Conservatives, the Liberals, and the leftist party, the Quebec Solidaire. Now, in his victory speech, PQ leader Paul St-Pierre Plamondon said he'll pursue a referendum on sovereignty in his first mandate and that Quebec would always be a good partner to the rest of Canada.
2: I've said it earlier in this campaign, but we're all in the same boat and we share the same future. We have the same interests and we have before us many challenges and problems that we will solve together. So I'm looking forward to work with you.
1: For more on this, we're joined by Francine Pelletier. She's a veteran journalist and teaches journalism at Concordia University. Francine, welcome back to the show.
3: Thank you.
1: So big picture, how does a minority win for the PQ affect the way it governs?
3: Well, I don't know that there's a simple answer to that. Minority governments have always been, you know, difficult. We say that they govern with one hand tied to their backs. Certainly that's been the case here in Quebec. We have two recent instances of minority government in 2007 with the Liberals and 2012 with the Parti Québécois, and both were back at the polls after 18 months. They didn't last more than 18 months. In the case of this new PQ government, it's even more fractious and more difficult because the PQ only got 28% of the popular vote. Now, that's really the new situation, is that we're no longer dealing with two major parties as we've had for years, for decades, actually centuries for Quebec, between the Blues and the Red, the Blues being the Conservatives and then the Parti Québécois, the Nationalists, and the Federalists. We had five parties for this election. One, as you pointed out, was wiped out completely. Zero. They went from 90 seats in 2022 to zero seats in 2026. But there are still four other parties that have more than 10% of the vote, and with PQ at the head with 28%. So how does that work? I mean, our system, our parliamentary system, has not been built for this kind of this kind of proliferation of political parties. It calls out for proportional representation, which we talk about here in Quebec at every election, and the leading party always promises to have electoral reform, and it never happens. So in the interim, we're stuck with this kind of Tower of Babel situation, and don't know exactly what it will look like.
1: Now, the PQ did not win seats in the national capital region. That's Quebec City. What's that tell you?
3: Well, actually, that's the big success story of this election is the fact that we have a new Conservative Party in Quebec, and that's a big thing. It's big news because we haven't had a Conservative Party or any kind of real conservative representation in the National Assembly since Maurice Duplessis died in the 50s. As of the Quiet Revolution, which started in the 60s, everything that was considered conservative was synonymous of the past, the la grande noirceur, as we called it, where Quebec was, you know, essentially poor and illiterate and run by the Catholic Church, et cetera, et cetera. So no one dared think about in conservative terms, or dare call themselves conservative, at least, for a very long time. And now Éric Duhaime pulls off this amazing feat in a way, because first of all, he's a former radio host who was very popular in Quebec City, knows Quebec City very well, and knew who he was talking to, and had a very clear idea of what he wanted to do, which was simply elect as many conservative members, or at least a few conservative members, to Parliament for the first time in a very, very long time. It is a historic win for him. But the thing is, he won much more than anyone thought, or even he thought he would win, because he had a very tailor-made, very simple message, which, as the expert communicator he is, he managed to get across quite a bit. In fact, the youngest member of Parliament elected this time around is 23 years old. She's from Quebec City, and she's conservative. He had a fair amount of success with the younger crowd, which is a lot to say here in Quebec. So that's the reason the Parti Québécois was totally wiped out of Quebec City and surrounding regions.
1: Now, Saint-Pierre Plamondon gave in his victory speech some references even to Quebec Premier and former PQ leader René Lévesque. What does that tell you about his ideas of a modern iteration of Quebec nationalism?
3: Well, like every PQ leader, he likes to invoke René Lévesque. You know, René Lévesque has, you know, kind of a saintly aura, and, you know, everyone invokes René Lévesque. Everyone says, you know, he is their mentor. But there is really not a lot of similarities between René Lévesque and Paul Saint-Pierre Plamondon. René Lévesque was very much a progressive. Pierre Saint-Paul Plamondon has actually brought the PQ quite farther to the right. His idea of independence is much more a question of preserving the cultural identity, the Francophone cultural identity. It's not an inclusive, necessarily, project like René Lévesque was, and like Québec solidaire, the left-leaning party, the only left-leaning party we have at this point, has also an inclusive, like, you know, we're it's Pierre Saint-Paul Plamondon that says we're all in this boat together, but how much he means it is I think a lot of people are dubious about this, we're all in this together sort of thing. Paul Saint-Pierre Plamondon has always, you know, has a tendency to be very aggressive and very adversarial in terms of anything that comes from Ottawa. So we'll see how much he will be willing to collaborate in this context, in this unusual context, with the problem with Donald Trump and tariffs, etc. It doesn't come naturally to him to collaborate with Ottawa on these kinds of issues.
1: Well, we'll see if he can. Francine, thank you for joining us.
3: You're welcome.
1: That's Francine Pelletier, a veteran journalist who teaches journalism at Concordia University.
0: Good afternoon, everyone. Mindarwal here with a traffic update. Just looking at a live traffic camera shot here, 23rd Avenue, Gateway Boulevard. So folks who are heading west on the overpass at 23rd and then looking to get south, it does look like both turn lanes are back to normal. So you are able to turn through there. There was a fender bender earlier this afternoon, but things have cleared up there. So that is good news. There was also, I think, potentially a stalled vehicle on 97th Street as you head north towards the overpass at Yellowhead, and it is in the middle to left lane. So if you want to get out of that lane, it's probably a good idea. It'll get you through there a little quicker. It looked like a lot of people were trying to get into the far left lane or the other two lanes to avoid that slowdown. So that has vehicles backed up a little bit here this afternoon on 97th Street as they head northbound. So long lineup of vehicles there. So that middle to left lane is the one you do not want to be in. Any other of those three lanes out of the four are good to go. And very busy coming out of the downtown on 97th Street this afternoon. And Grote Road also seeing tons of volume. Things almost backed up to the base of Grote Road this afternoon for northbound traffic.
1: Oh yeah, we're in for a busy afternoon. Thank you for that, Min.
0: You bet.
1: Tanara, what's coming up in the local news?
4: Well, political scientists and other political experts have been putting on a lot of miles around the province recently. They're helping people understand the 10 questions on the upcoming referendum. We spoke to a couple of people, of citizens, who went to some of these information sessions this week, who say they needed clear context about each question and the way the questions are worded. I'll have a bit more about that story in the newscast at 4:30.
1: And if you're looking for a little bit more context, by the way, on those questions, especially the ones that have to do with immigration, we'll be getting that help from a labor economist at about 5:20 on our show. In the meantime, beautiful weather outside. Really nice day.
0: Yeah, it has been spectacular outside. And right now we are currently sitting at 16 degrees. Our projected high was 19. I think we may have reached it, maybe on the other end of it now. Winds out of the west, 19 kilometers an hour, down to a low of 5, and a few clouds for tonight. And I should just mention over a 20-minute wait now on Grote Road heading northbound.
1: Well, we're talking about our favorite sweaters. We got a picture from someone, a vintage Mickey Mouse sweater from the 80s, bought secondhand. Love it. Have to depill it every now and then. But what great quality. They don't make sweaters like that anywhere.
0: There's probably a few of those floating around, eh?
1: It's a beautiful sweater. You can let us know about your favorite sweater, too.
5: For most of the history of professional sports, there was a wall between the game and gambling. Then suddenly, it was everywhere.
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11: Jordan Tannehill's breakout novel, The Listeners, was about a woman who hears a low sound and everyone thinks she's crazy. His latest novel is about someone who sees ghosts, no one believes him, and everyone thinks he's crazy. Jordan will be here to talk about his novel and why he's interested in what happens when no one believes you.
12: From CBC News, The World This Hour, I'm Stephanie Skanderas. A U.S. resident has been charged in connection to February's deadly mass shooting in Tumbler Ridge, B.C. 30-year-old James Cody Bryant allegedly offered advice, money, and technical assistance to the shooter for 6 months leading up to the attack. 8 people were killed, majority of them schoolchildren. FBI Special Agent Mike Harrington alleges Bryant tried to live stream the shooting, but it was shut down within seconds.
13: Bryant agreed to record a live stream feed of the attack and broadcast it in a way that would maximize notoriety for the shooter. Without Bryant's misplaced loyalty and willingness to operate the live stream, we don't ultimately know if the shooter would have gone through with the crime.
12: The arrest comes after months of joint investigation between the RCMP and FBI. Bryant has been charged with conspiracy to murder persons in a foreign country. The RCMP says it's looking into the possibility of pursuing further charges in Canada. Ottawa is demanding answers from Stelco as the company plans to idle part of its Ontario operations. The federal government is threatening legal action if the steelmaker does not provide a plan to protect jobs. Philippe de Montigny explains.
14: In a letter to U.S. owner of Stelco Monday night obtained by CBC News, Federal Industry Minister Mélanie Joly says Cleveland-Cliffs' intention to lay off up to 500 workers breached commitments made when it took over the steelmaker 2 years ago. The minister is giving the company 5 business days to come up with a plan to maintain jobs or face potential legal action.
15: We haven't really seen this in action, though.
14: Sandy Walker is because a senior partner at Denton's law firm. She points out that back in 2010, Ottawa had threatened to sue the owner of Stelco at the time over promises to protect jobs.
15: The government was going to take U.S. Steel to court, but they reached a settlement.
14: CBC News reached out to Cleveland-Cliffs for comment, but the company has not yet responded. Its CEO previously said the job cuts are necessary and justified because of the ongoing trade war. Philippe de Montigny, CBC News, Toronto.
4: Quebecers woke up to a new government and National Assembly. After 8 years in power, the Coalition Avenir Québec lost all of its seats, including the one held by outgoing Premier Christine Fréchette, who has resigned as leader. The Parti Québécois has been elected as a minority government. One of its main promises is to hold a referendum on the separation of Quebec. Gloria Enriquez has reaction from voters.
16: In the Montreal riding of Quebec's next premier, Paul Saint-Pierre Plamondon, some people, like Nancy Daera, are not satisfied with the outcome.
17: I didn't vote for him, so no, I'm not happy, but I don't think it's going to change something. So.
16: Jonathan Richard says he does hope things change, especially because life has become expensive.
18: I think it's the part that is the most important for a lot of people.
16: What is important for Marie-France Gagnon is that Quebec stays within Canada, even if she voted for the Parti Québécois, a sovereignist party.
19: Because I love my country, Canada. I love my province, Quebec, but I don't want the separation. So I'm going to vote no.
16: The Parti Québécois has pledged to only hold a referendum when U.S. President Donald Trump is out of office. But the Quebec Liberals and Conservatives have both promised to block any attempt to separate Quebec from Canada. Gloria Enriquez, CBC News, Montreal.
4: Russian authorities insist the situation surrounding the pneumonia death of a plague researcher at a Siberian lab is under control. But U.S. Secretary of State Marco Rubio is calling on Moscow to share what it knows.
20: And maybe, you know, there's nothing there. Maybe it's bigger than we thought. We don't know. But I think it would be reckless at this moment, given the limited information we still have, to speculate about what this might or might not be.
4: The UN says it has been in contact with Russian officials after last week's death. The World Health Organization says the risk to public health in that region is low. And that is The World This Hour. For CBC News, I'm Stephanie Skanderas.
1: Edmonton. I'm Jessica Ng. This is Radioactive. Thanks for joining us this Tuesday here on CBC Radio 1. When Hudson Williams wears your cardigan and it sells out big time. Justin Jacob Lewis joins us at 4:40 to talk about how Williams' team reached out personally to pick up a sweater ahead of a big event in New York. He'll also tell us which parts of his upbringing on Samson Cree Nation he's honoring in his first menswear line. But first, it is Canada versus USA tonight on the soccer pitch, and the head coach is stoking the fire.
0: Good afternoon, everyone. Min Dariwal here with a look at your forecast. It is warming up, so you better forget about using a sweater this afternoon. It is 18 degrees outside right now. Winds out of the west, 14 kilometers an hour. Down to a low of 5 and a few clouds for tonight.
1: Thank you for that, Min.
0: Of course.
1: Tanara McLean has a look at the local news. Hi, Tanara.
21: Hi, Jessica. Well, electricity bills are about to cost a little bit more for many EPCOR electricity customers here in Edmonton today. Council voted to increase the city's electricity franchise fee. We have reporters working on this. They can explain what the fee is and why council ended up making this choice today. I'll have that story in the newscast at 4:30.
1: Thanks for that, Tanara. Min, over to you for a look at the roads.
0: Yes, of course, 109th Street towards the high-level bridge. You know what's happening over there. Things backed up to about 104th Ave, so very slow through that spot. But there's about three different spots in the city vying for the slowest around town right now. So Grow Road is in the running, over a 20-minute delay there. Tons of traffic, lots of volume, and it is all the way through. May even be an issue with a vehicle as you get closer to 111th Avenue, the intersection of 111th and Grote Road. So be aware of that delay this afternoon, minimum 20 minutes. Right behind it, of course, is 109th Street southbound across the high level. 82nd Street northbound also having a bit of a tough afternoon, nearly a 20-minute delay there. Things backed up to about 120th Ave. Well before you get across the overpass at Yellowhead, and then slow right up until 132nd Ave. So a number of spots really slow at this hour. Lots of volume westbound on the Yellowhead as you approach the intersection at 107th, and coming the other direction too, eastbound, also seeing a bit of a busy afternoon developing here. University Ave, 15-minute delay there to get through and to the intersection at 114th Street. If you are on the roads and you have any details about slowdowns, pound 740, 587-336-2929 is the text line.
1: Canada's sports rivalry with the States usually plays out on the ice, but the American-born coach of the Canadian men's national soccer team has spent the last few days stoking tension ahead of tonight's match on the soccer pitch, even when he says it's not what he's doing.
2: I don't have to sit in front of the guys and say, okay, guys, we're playing the U.S. This is an important game. We have to get ready and we have to make sure that we're at our best. They don't need reminders when we play the U.S. We want to continue to show that we're on the level that they are or above them. And the best way to do that is to perform and win.
1: That was Jesse Marsh speaking yesterday. Team Canada plays Team USA tonight, and Joe Callahan will be at that game. He's a sports writer who covers Canadian soccer for the Toronto Star and the Guardian. Joe, welcome to the show.
3: Hey, Jessica. Good to be back with you guys.
1: So we just heard from Coach Marsh there. How purposeful is this approach that he's taking of seemingly stoking that rivalry between these two teams?
3: Yeah, look, there's a lot of layers to it with Jesse, and I would say most of them are intentional. Things tend not to happen by accident around him. He's a sports writer's dream, let's be honest, because he doesn't hold his tongue. He doesn't speak in cliches, and he's someone who wears his heart on his sleeve. And when it comes to his team, and certainly this rivalry has kind of helped add new layers to it and has kind of helped ensure that it's gone from something where, you know, if you ask people in America, in the US, who are their biggest rival and in soccer, they would always say Mexico. I think that has changed, or certainly starting to change, at least in the Jesse Marsh era. As it pertains to kind of is poking the bear with the States, there's a few different elements at play here. One, before he became Canada coach, Jesse Marsh was interviewed to become the new American coach. He didn't get the job, but he also felt he was treated really badly by U.S. Soccer Federation here. He carries that with him, even if yesterday he insisted there's no grudge. The second aspect of it is he's very openly and speaks very eruditely on this, a progressive thinker who has traveled the world and has reflected a lot on America's place in it. And I think he very clearly despairs at some of the political and kind of social environment and climate right now in America. You know, the first time that he would have came on the radar of a lot of Canadians would have been January, February 2025, when, you know, he was only about 10 months in the job, but Donald Trump returned to the White House for his second term as president and started with this 51st state rhetoric. And Jesse Marsh got up at a press conference and, you know, really passionately defended Canada and excoriated Trump. And so that's the kind of wider context here. And so, yeah, tonight is another installment and another kind of step on the journey to this rivalry becoming akin to what we've seen on the ice, like you guys mentioned off the top. And a huge part of that is Jesse Marsh on and off the pitch.
1: Now, for people who aren't following international soccer, why are these two teams playing tonight?
3: That's a good question. You know, a lot of people will have kind of, if not fallen in love, certainly have kind of started paying interest to this team for the first time during the World Cup. The international soccer calendar is a very peculiar thing to try and get your head around. But this is the first international window since that World Cup. Canada and the US and a couple other teams in North America didn't have any competitive fixtures right now. They just had a free open window and essentially needed to find their own dance partners. So what Canada Soccer did, they kind of created this World Cup homecoming tour where they played Chile in Toronto and then they played Peru in Montreal. And I will say won both games very impressively. And then they needed a third dance partner. And the United States made the most sense geographically, logistically, but also competitively, because this is now a bona fide rivalry in terms of the two teams being at a similar level. And everyone's turning the page now after the World Cup and on the road to the next one, which is a full 4 years away. Canada and the US need each other. You know, there might be a trade war and there might be a lot of external kind of factors, but when it comes to just the soccer pitch, Canada and the US men need each other.
1: Who needs the W more though?
3: Good question. I mean, after everything Jesse Marsh has said, there's definitely a school of thought that he needs it the most. But I would say, and look, at risk of the people who are new to soccer or who kind of dip in and out will be rolling their eyes to heaven when I come out with such a soccer-ish cliche and say both teams would settle for a draw tonight, would settle for a tie. But I do feel like that's the way. It's actually been a long two-week window. The US have won 3 of 3. Canada have won 2 of 2. So they're both kind of coming into it just really hoping to finish the window on a positive note, or certainly not on a negative one. Nonetheless, I would say that tonight, in soccer parlance, or just on paper, is an international friendly. We know that there are not many friendly things between mm-hmm. Canada and the US right now. But what it does, and what that implies, is that there's nothing at stake. There isn't a trophy to be lifted tonight. Nonetheless, you know, over the last 2 weeks, chatting to the Canada players who are here about, okay, the World Cup went really well, or a lot of things went really well anyway. What's the next step? Every single one of them, to a man, said winning a trophy. Well, that starts early in 2027. There's a Nations League to be won in March, and then a Gold Cup on the line next summer. If Canada want to make good on that, they're going to have to beat the US at probably both of those tournaments. So tonight's kind of almost setting the tone for the next phase in this rivalry. And there's plenty of bragging rights at stake too.
1: Yeah, there always is. Joe, thank you for this and enjoy the match.
3: Always good to chat, Jessica. I appreciate it.
1: That's Joe Callahan, a sports writer who covers Canadian soccer for the Toronto Star and the Guardian. 13 minutes now after 4 o'clock. This is Radioactive here on CBC Radio 1. Queer folk fusion artist Joy Aladokun just released a new album with a great title, Hope is a Heavy Thing. True that. Now, from that album, here's a cool track called Easy Company.

0: Folk singer Joy Oladokun and Easy Company from their new album, Hope is a Heavy Thing.
1: Hi there, everybody. Mindariwal here with a traffic update for you. The downtown core not looking great at the moment. We are just usually rush hour traffic's around 4:30, 4:40, but I think it's now closer to 4, you know, just after 4, because it is very busy, seeing lots of volume in the core, Jasper Avenue, in and around 101st Street, seeing quite a bit of traffic in both directions there. Bellamy Hill, busy southbound towards 97, towards the Ledge Grounds. Looks like a 20-minute wait for you to get through all of that traffic that's on 109th Street, trying to get across the high level. Scona Road, busy as well towards 99th Street. Heading out of the downtown, 97th Street, lots of traffic there. Things backed up on 97th right now, showing about a 15-minute delay there just to get out of the downtown. In and around 7th Ave is where the slowdown starts, and it just stays that way until you clear the intersection at 118th, and then it picks up again. So pretty busy between 118 and the overpass at Yellowhead. And there may still be a stalled vehicle in the left center lane. So just beware of that. If you're heading north, you want to stay in the far two right lanes or the far left lane to get through there. Not far from there, 82nd Street, seeing a 20-minute delay this afternoon to get north. It's pretty much, it's backed up pretty much to 118th Ave from there till you clear the intersection at 132nd. So very slow, long lineup of vehicles in that spot. Groat Road, seeing a 25-plus minute delay. Things backed up almost to the base of Groat Road this afternoon, heading northbound. And in the West End, a collision to let you know about at 107th Avenue and 170th Street, affecting all four directions at this hour. If you are on the roads and you come across any slowdowns, pound 740 is our number. 587-336-2929 is the text line.
0: Our book's columnist, Mac Malatu, joins us now with a book about a forgotten king, a woman trying to reconstruct her life and the stories that we create from the fragments history leaves behind. Hi, Magda.
2: Hello, hello.
0: What a tease for a book. What is it?
2: Yeah, so today I thought I would talk about May We Feed the King, which is the debut novel from a British poet named Rebecca Perry, I should say. Surprise, surprise, here I am recommending yet another novel written by a poet.
0: May We Feed the King, though, that is quite a title.
2: Yes, and it's got a fantastic cover. Both like the new Booker Prize edition and the original edition have beautiful covers. This was like my, I guess, like entry point into thinking about a book that could kind of lead us into Thanksgiving, because there's beautiful food on the cover, even though it has nothing to do really with food in like a real direct way.
0: But you mentioned like the Booker Prize part too. It's shortlisted for that.
2: Mm-hmm. Yes. Yeah. And like food and description is like a really big part of it. Anyway, I really didn't know that much about this book going into it, but I'm so glad that I went in with as limited knowledge as I did, because it really allowed me to be surprised by this book. So this novel follows a curator who spends her days very carefully arranging furniture, fabric, different kinds of material objects, food. There we go. There's Italian. In order to bring domestic scenes from history back to life. When she takes on this commission to work on the private quarters of a medieval palace, she becomes kind of obsessed with the story of this king who has almost disappeared from the record. He's this guy who is kind of an unlikely ruler with no desire for power, kind of pushed into the throne after the deaths of both of his brothers. And it doesn't take long for whispers to emerge at court that he just may not be fit to rule. And so the curator is sort of studying what he's left behind. And as she does so, the boundary between her life and his life kind of begins to blur. This is a slow-moving read, but it's quite deceptively so. I remember I just kind of picked it up, hoping to tuck into a few pages before dinner. And then I sort of blinked and looked up, and I was a third of the way into it.
0: One of those books, okay.
2: Oh, it was great. It was great. back when Booker had just announced the long list, the prize's official site had posted an article where they kind of shared some insights into the titles that were featured. And for this one, the judging panel wrote, "You can't read Maybe Feed the King without reflecting on the fragile boundary between the present and the past. What's the difference between historical fiction and historical fact? Can history ever be a safe place we can go to escape the present?" That second question in particular, super fascinating to me. I think if any of these things are really interesting to you, you're going to really enjoy this book.
0: And then what do you find, too, most interesting about the curator and how she's doing her work?
2: Yeah, I think this is like a really withholding novel. There's like a sort of undefined or open-ended quality to it. And yet we still, at least I felt like I came away from it still really understanding who this woman is, her oddities, her sort of quirks, and like the obsession, the meticulous obsession with which she approaches her work and why. And I love this job. Like, this particular role is the reason why I was like, okay, this is going to be a really compelling premise for
0: her being
2: book.
0: A curator.
2: Yes. Mm-hmm. Yes. And a curator, not just of like kind of the stereotypical, you know, museum exhibit, but of kind of these domestic scenes, these like slices of everyday life in mm-hmm. kind of otherwise grand settings and time periods that may feel sort of like inaccessible to us. Right. She is sort of like essentially doing what Rebecca is doing in kind of a meta way, where instead of working with language, she's working with objects and sort of like constructing this story, this make-believe. There is a sense, I think, among the kind of common person that history is sort of a set of like very easily repeatable, observable facts. And it's just a kind of construction of a timeline when really there is a narrativization that goes into the way that we understand history, right? There's a person's point of view, a particular perspective, a mm-hmm. lens through which you're viewing this information and these facts. And so there is, yeah, like threads that you're connecting, a story that's being woven together. And so I like the fact that this book sort of complicates that understanding of history, right? And I also like what it has to say about sort of how that informs memory, the way that we sort of reconstruct time, right? And so there is like this interesting sort of dual work of imagination happening, both from the curator, the character, and also from Rebecca having to kind of like fill in these gaps.
0: What do you think then this book says about power, given that it's questioning
2: yeah.
0: who's telling the story and how the story is codified, and then what happens when we pick up that story again, given who put it together in the first place?
2: Yeah, yeah. Rebecca has spoken in a couple of interviews about how the bulk of this book was written against the backdrop of all of these, like, you know, crazy sort of political events that we've been living through for the last few years, all of these massively destructive wars that we're living through, waged by quote-unquote great, however you want to perceive that world, that word, rather, leaders with unfathomable amounts of power. And so it is really interesting to sort of read this book and the king's story within that contemporary context. You know, the king is this man who doesn't seem super interested in the kind of power that would make him famous. And I think that raises a really interesting question around legacy and, yeah, the idea of what makes a leader great. You know, are we talking about how much good they did or how much they were able to sort of successfully accumulate, maintain, and wield their power? And, yeah, I think that element sort of has a great influence over how someone in that kind of a position is remembered, you know, mm-hmm. decades later. And so, yeah, I think in some ways this book is asking what happens when people who wield power get to shape the story around them. But it's also asking about what happens when a person refuses to perform power. Can that person ever actually be perceived as great? And so there's a lot of interesting tension happening between power, between responsibility, between legacy, and it kind of leads to this really rich analysis of this, you know, it's a fictional king, it's not a real king, but of a king that we can certainly imagine in our mind's eye as readers.
0: Maybe we will want to tuck into this book while we're all cozy up in a sweater. Today on the show, we are talking about our favorite sweater. What is yours?
2: My favorite sweater? That is a really good question. I don't think any of my favorite sweaters are my own. They're sweaters that I steal from people in my family.
0: Okay, so whose sweaters do you have currently in your possession?
2: That is a
0: and
2: wonderful
0: we will not
2: question.
0: Tattle on you.
2: Honestly, I think it's just about everyone. The sweater that I wore the most recently that is like the coziest and just like most comfortable is from my dad. And I took it without asking. And I just kind of grabbed it from the back of his closet. And it's this like oversized, like light gray sweater. Oh. It's soft to the touch and crucially soft on the outside. And the inside, there's no scratchiness. And it goes down to like about my knees. And I wore it with leggings the other day. And he kind of looked at me like, huh, didn't know that you borrowed that today, but glad that you're
0: so
2: liking it.
0: Oh, so he did recognize it was
2: oh,
0: his.
2: Immediately. Yes, yes.
0: Well, Magda, thank you for sharing this with us, and I hope you get to keep that sweater in the long run.
2: Thank you, me too.
0: That is Radioactive's book columnist, Magda Mulatu. Her pick this week is called May We Feed the King by Rebecca Perry.
1: Oh, I think her dad's phoning the traffic line.
0: Give the sweater back. No. That's great. Yvonne Flores joins us in the studio. Hey, Yvonne, do you have a favorite sweater?
3: I actually do. You have seen it. It's the one with the little dogs, you know, the gray one.
0: Oh, it's cute.
3: Yeah, it's just like my emotional support sweater, you know. When I have a bad day, I wear that one.
0: Oh.
3: You will know.
0: It is a sweet sweater, though. Thank you for sharing that with us.
3: Thank you.
0: And great sweater pick today as
3: Thanks.
0: Well. What are you working on with the Edmonton AM team for tomorrow?
3: Well, Canadian Finals Rodeo Days kicks off tomorrow, and Colton spoke with some CFR personalities, and we will hear all about that during his pop culture column tomorrow at 8:20 a.m.
0: I don't know why. I really wanted to. I thought that was going to end with, and then Colton
1: was going to ride a bull.
0: That's exactly.
3: I would love that. We should convince him for next year.
0: What is the risk assessment on that? It's pretty high risk, I would think. Yeah, pretty high risk. Yeah. But we'll see. I mean, it may take a year to make it happen.
3: You never know.
0: You never know. Yvonne, thanks for sharing this.
3: Thank you.
0: Okay, Ben, over to you for a look at busy roads. And when I look beyond you onto the roads downtown, they are definitely busy.
1: Yeah. Yeah, it is busy outside. That is one way to describe it. Grow Road, over a 30-minute delay. Things backed up now onto River Valley Road. So that's not good for folks this afternoon. It is going to take you a little bit of time to clear that stretch this afternoon. It's just busy. Lots of volume through there at the moment. 127th Street, also slow, a 20-minute delay between 118 Ave and the Yellowhead. Southbound 127th Street towards the intersection at Yellowhead, slow and backed up as well because of a collision. So that is affecting southbound traffic. I looked at a live traffic camera shot here at 97th Street, and it is just, wow, lots of vehicles, tons of vehicles. I'm not sure if that center to left lane is still dealing with a stalled vehicle, but definitely dealing with a ton of volume heading northbound this afternoon out of the downtown core. It's essentially slow from the overpass at Yellowhead, and it looks like the lineup of vehicles goes all the way back almost into downtown, almost to 107th Avenue. So lots of volume exiting the downtown core right now, and some spots doing it well, other spots not so much. So southbound 109th Street towards the high level, also very busy across the river. Skona Road, seeing lots of volume heading south. And out of the downtown core on Stony Plain Road, you are looking at about a 25-minute delay through there. So things backed up to about 121 Street between there and 142nd. Lots of traffic. 142 towards Stony Plain, also very busy southbound. So you get the drill. Lots of traffic out there this afternoon. It's going to take a lot of patience if you're stuck in it. #740 is our number. 587-336-2929 is the text line.
0: Thanks for that, Min. Well, coming up after the local news, we're going to hear from a designer from Muscogees who recently went viral after heated rivalry star wore one of his sweaters. That's coming up right now. It's 4:30. Here's Tanara McLean with your local news.
4: Good afternoon. Some EPCOR customers living in Edmonton will soon be paying more for their electricity bill. Today at City Hall, Council voted to increase the electricity franchise fee. The CBC's Murnali Unchen reports.
5: EPCOR is charged a fee by the city for the exclusive right to distribute power in Edmonton, the cost of which is passed down to utility ratepayers. Ward Garhio Councillor Karen Tang put forward the motion to increase the fee from 17.6% to 19.4%.
6: In a way, this is based on usage. 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
5: The motion passed 8-5 with Councillors Aaron Rutherford, Karen Principe, Tu Parmar, Mike Elliott, and Reed Clark voting against the motion. Councillors like Rutherford say they are worried about affordability challenges facing Edmontonians.
7: It is out of our control how utility rates fluctuate or impact Albertans and Edmontonians.
5: The new franchise fee rate will come into effect on January 1st. Murnali Unchen, CBC News, Edmonton.
4: In other news, Election Alberta say that special ballot results will likely be the first to be made public on referendum day. Counting of special ballots will begin at 5 p.m. and question 10 about separation will be the first counted. Maya Hanrahan is a spokesperson for Elections Alberta. She says none of the counts will be released until confirmation that all voting stations in the province are closed.
8: Once that's published, you'll start to see results coming in. So some of those special ballot results may come in a bit like quite early on, given that the count for them starts at 5 p.m. and they will be by electoral division and voting methods, so special ballot.
4: And Rahan says more than 41,000 election workers have been hired so far. They were initially looking to hire about 60,000. She says the agency still believes the vote can go ahead as planned. Meanwhile, dozens of information sessions are being planned across Alberta to help people make sense of the upcoming referendum. Churches, seniors associations, libraries, town halls, and cultural groups are all getting involved. Many are booking political scientists and other experts to explain the context of each question. Tracy Ray Lewis attended an event at the Alex Community Food Center over the weekend. She found the session helpful because she was doubting her own understanding of the questions.
9: I thought they were convoluted, and that I was reading them wrong and understanding them wrong. But they are convoluted, and they are asking several things at once in each question. I was thinking of skipping some questions, but now that I'm clear, I know I can answer all of them, and that's better, I think, than leaving them blank.
4: Lewis says the referendum feels like a political game because many questions are non-binding for the provincial government. And in local news, Diwali is coming up in just over a month, and festival goers here in Edmonton may have a centralized fireworks show to mark the occasion this year. The idea was floated after house fires and arson charges last year. Andrea Hunkar has more.
10: When Edmonton police connected two arson fires to fireworks set off at private residences during Diwali celebrations last year, that's not all it was setting into motion.
11: But we also seeing a rise in complaints in the neighborhood, in the residential area, of people using fireworks on their driveway, you know, in front of houses.
10: And, says Councillor Karen Tang,
11: online discrimination and racism against South Asian communities, blaming a whole group of people on this particular occasion.
10: Enter this year's proposal from the Sifarish Network to put on a professional fireworks display for Diwali or the Festival of Light, widely considered the most popular festival in India. Shaminder Singh Parmar volunteers with the network
12: to try to see if we can reduce the number of violations with fireworks throughout the city.
10: They're now waiting to see if their permit for the November 8th fireworks festivities will be approved. Andrea Hunkar, CBC News, Edmonton.
4: And Jessica, that is a look at news this half hour.
0: Let's take a look at some beautiful skies outside.
4: Yeah, it's gorgeous. I don't see a single whiff of... Oh, no, I do. I found it. I looked harder and
0: just
4: there's a
0: barely.
4: Little skiff of white up there. There is one cloud that I can see hovering into the east. For the most part, we are dealing with some really nice autumn weather at the moment. We are still sitting around 16 degrees here in Edmonton. Oh, sorry, I refreshed the screen. 18 degrees, actually, right now in Edmonton. Tonight going down to a low of 5. The wind should start to get much softer by tonight. Clear skies, though, mostly tomorrow, a high 17 and sun. Tomorrow night, though, we might be seeing a little bit more rain or showers, some scattered showers tomorrow night into Thursday. Yes, Thursday. And then cloud cover. So, I mean, we're getting a little bit of it all this week except for snow. So we'll take that. Our friends in Calgary, their forecast was forecasting snow this weekend, so we're not quite getting that yet.
0: Just knocking on wood for us.
4: I hope this desk is wood. Oh, yes, it is. Yeah.
0: That part, that one.
4: A little strip.
0: Yes, the little strip at the end.
4: Yeah.
1: And their hockey team has only scored 3 goals.
4: There you go.
1: In 3 games.
0: Oh, gosh.
1: Potentially even 4, so yeah. It's tough.
0: Well, if we're talking snow, I got to ask you about sweaters. We're kind of in sweater weather season now, or at least we're entering sweater weather. Are you a fan? Do you have a favorite sweater?
4: I love sweaters. I have a cardigan draped casually over my shoulders at the moment.
0: Which you didn't have at the last news break.
4: No, I didn't.
0: So now it seems like we're
4: this
0: wearing it specifically
4: is my work
0: for the sweater.
4: I keep this in the drawer because our studio is notoriously cold. We're cold in here. But my husband pointed out not too long ago that I seem to have like an affinity for green sweaters that become my house sweaters. So I love to garden and eventually end up gardening in almost everything I own. I'll come home from work in my nice work clothes and I'll see something that has to be done.
0: And then you start working on it?
4: Yeah. And so then, you know, it gets
1: without
4: a little
1: changing.
4: Dirty. Sometimes, yeah.
0: Sometimes you just see it.
4: You
0: there's
4: see
0: a weed
4: thing
0: there or something.
4: You gotta just get it done. Yeah. Just like a squirrel. Like gotta do it. Yeah. So I have this like a cachet of green sweaters that have become like kind of like my house garden sweaters. Mm-hmm. And I didn't realize they were all green until my husband was like, you only have green sweaters, hey? And I had to pay attention to it. And he's right about that. I like green.
1: Well, I can't recall ever seeing a green sweater on.
0: Well, those are her house sweaters.
4: House sweaters.
0: And she's working.
1: Yeah. You don't wear them to work.
4: No, I don't.
0: But yeah. I also like the, I don't know if it's like some subliminal thing that you got going on, the fact that you're gardening in them and they're green.
4: It could be. Green is my favorite color. So that might be it.
1: It's
4: you know,
1: color.
4: Yeah,
1: that's probably good, that. That's a good color.
4: Yeah, I think I could be wrong about this. So cross reference this. I believe green has the most shades of all the colors. I could be wrong about that. I'll double check I can let you know.
1: Now that's
4: there are most shades
1: that's
4: of green.
1: Kind of blowing my mind now.
4: Yeah.
0: How many green sweaters are we talking?
4: We are talking at this point. I think it's five or six.
0: Oh my gosh. I thought it was going to be two or three.
4: No, Jessica, no. It's like several.
0: Oh my God.
4: My husband was making like an actual point. He's like, this is a pattern. It's not a problem, but it's a pattern.
1: Yeah. You clearly have something.
0: Pattern is what we call it before it's a problem.
4: Yeah. It's not quite hoarding level yet, but mm-hmm. who knows? Maybe in a few years we might get there.
0: I love this. Thank you for this, Tanara.
1: Maybe I have that problem with the stuff that's colored black.
0: Maybe you do.
4: You have a good selection of like nice half buttoned collared shirts, Min, I've noticed.
1: No, thank you.
4: Yeah, like long sleeve. Yeah, I beg you. It's that time of year.
1: Say some more.
0: I'm just thinking of our radio listeners that are like, what?
1: You should be in charge of CBC fashion, though. I would say you're very.
0: I know. Even her desk sweater is quite lovely.
4: Thank you all for your lovely comments.
0: Yeah. Thank you for this, Tanara.
4: Take care.
1: Like the sweater's just draped over her shoulders.
0: I'll tell you.
1: I gotta go walk the catwalk later.
0: We all have a work shawl or a work scarf of some sort, and mine doesn't look like that.
1: I've got a work sweater. It does not. I can't put it draped over my shoulders like
0: what
1: that.
0: What are we hearing on the text line about sweaters?
1: People start talking. You know what I mean? Right now, okay. Here's the deal. It's very busy out there in a number of different areas. I'm just going to go with the top five slow spots right now, according to Google Maps. So Grote Road northbound, we're pushing a 40-minute delay here. So this thing is usually pretty accurate, and I'm sure people who are on Grote Road right now would probably be saying, you know what, it's actually more than 40 minutes. But anyway, it's saying 40 minutes. 82nd Street northbound, before and after the Yellowhead, you're looking at a 25 plus minute wait. 97th Street looks like it's just busy from the downtown core all the way until you clear the overpass at the Yellowhead. That's the 20 to 25 minute wait. St. Albert Trail, 20 minute wait. University Ave eastbound towards 114th Street, a 15 minute delay. 127th Street between 118 and the Yellowhead, a 16 minute delay. You kind of get the gist of it here, right? So it is very busy in the core to the north, to the northwest. And then add to that a couple of collisions here that are also slowing things down. In the West End, there appears to be a collision at 107 and 170th, so slow there. And as for the major commuters, you're dealing with lots of volume heading west on the White Mud towards Rainbow Valley Bridge. And then west, of course, in the West End between 178th Street and the Anthony Henday Interchange. And then on the south side, looks like a potential collision here, Gateway Boulevard, just as you get past the White Mud overpass. So that is affecting northbound traffic as well as traffic coming off of White Mud to go north onto Gateway this afternoon. Maybe you're out there driving right now and you're coming across a few delays. You can let us know about them, or maybe some of the delays that I mentioned, you have some details about them. You can give us a call at #740, or you can also text us if it's safe to do so, 587-336-2929.
0: 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A designer from Muscogee is seeing a big boom in business after a Canadian celebrity recently wore one of his designs. Justin Jacob Lewis is the founder and creative director of the Section 35 clothing brand. Recently, actor Hudson Williams from Heated Rivalry wore one of his cardigans at the Kate Spade New York Global Summit on Women's Mental Health, along with an orange ribbon to mark the National Day for Truth and Reconciliation. Justin is a member of the Samson Cree Nation and now lives in BC. Justin, welcome to the show.
13: Thanks for having me.
0: So how are you feeling? Congratulations on this.
13: Thank you. Yeah, it's been pretty wild. It's been a wild 5-6 days trying to stay up with everything, but it's been fun.
0: So how did all this happen?
13: One of his team members actually, I guess, had come across my work, and they were looking for something. He was, I guess, looking for something to wear on TRC Day, and happened to find that card again, and she had been trying to reach out through a bunch of different ways, email, DMs and stuff. And she actually ended up DMing me directly, and I managed to read that. And yeah, I guess the rest is kind of history now.
0: What does it mean for you that someone from his team reached out personally to make sure that this collaboration happened?
13: I mean, obviously organically, it's always better. You know, sometimes you want to chase people to try to get them to wear your stuff, but when they find you, it, you know, it's kind of cool. And that, you know, something that you created caught their eye and they wanted to wear that. So it feels really cool.
0: And you and I are connecting on Zoom right now. You've got that cardigan behind you. What was the inspiration behind it? Can you tell us a bit more?
13: Yeah, it actually was from a dream that I had when I was designing the first collection, just feeling far from home because I live in BC, so I'm away from my home and my community. And I had a dream I was back home in the pasture at my dad's during the winter, and the snow obviously was there, and like in the winter, the moon.

0: So it's just a little motif that came to me when I was designing, and it's kind of scattered throughout different pieces in the collection as well. But the cardigan, it's really prominent. So
1: have you spoken to Hudson Williams personally after all this?
0: He's DM'd me a couple times. We've exchanged a few messages. So yeah, he reached out to thank me directly, which was really cool.
1: And what does this, what kind of a reaction has all of this exposure gotten when it comes to people that you know and your own community?
0: I mean, most people are just super excited, you know, that, I mean, I've been designing for 10 years, you know, and so a lot of people really support me in my work, and they're just happy to see it, you know, get further out there and for it to be seen by so many more people and getting the recognition and support, you know. So it's, like I said, it's been a long journey, and it's nice to have that support from your people.
1: And this is your first menswear line. Tell us a bit about the name, Section 35. Where's that come from?
0: So Section 35 was inspired by Section 35 of the Constitution. So it's just a little piece that recognizes and affirms Indigenous and treaty rights in Canada. And so that was really the inspiration for that label when I launched it. It was like right around just after I Don't Know More. So people were really starting to wake up, and I used to hear conversations and meetings and elders talking about Section 35 and, you know, protecting their rights and stuff like that. And it just sounded really cool, you know, and it had a meaning to it. There was some storyline behind it. And I used to play baseball, and so my baseball number was 35. So, you know, it had a couple of things in there that I really liked.
1: And we mentioned some of the imagery that you see on that cardigan. What are some of the other ways that you reflect your indigeneity?
0: Yeah, it's a good question. I mean, it's kind of broad, you know. A lot of times the colors, you know, stuff from the land, politics, you see political messaging sometimes, plants, you know, you see florals, syllabics, like language, different things. You know, some of the pieces in the menswear collection, the lining has a little status card, because we have to carry a status card from the government that says we're Indigenous. And so I recreated an old status card and layered the lining of that coat with those little status cards. And so just a little humor at times, you know, some more serious stuff, but just a lot of different pieces. So.
1: And the fact that you just launched this national collaboration with Roots. Now you've got Hudson Williams wearing your sweater. Like, this is your time.
0: I hope so. it's an exciting, yeah. Like I said, this was our 10-year anniversary for Section 35. And it's the first year with the JGL line. So, you know, there's a lot happening. And I guess sometimes things happen all at the same time, so.
1: So what's next for you, other than producing a lot more of these cardigans? Because I see they are sold out, but now available for pre-order again.
0: Yeah. There was a huge request for a restock, and, you know, I was hesitant at first, but, you know, I think just the amount of people that really wanted it, you know, I couldn't say no to that. And it's really helped the business, obviously, as well. So yeah, you know, I'm in the middle of designing collections for next year. I'm always, you know, kind of in the clouds doing that kind of stuff. I've got a fashion show to do out in Montreal later in November. Yeah, so there's just, you know, trying to figure out what's next. You know, obviously just staying busy designing, and, you know, hopefully there's some cool opportunities that come my way along the way.
1: You shared something on your Instagram, which I thought was pretty cool. Someone got the sweater after seeing Hudson Williams wear it, and they got recognized at a grocery store that yeah. was your design. What does that mean for you?
0: I think it's the coolest thing, is that it's reached so many people, and so many people, you don't know about it. And it's funny because a friend who works for me, she was in New York over the weekend at a wedding, and a bunch of fashion people there, and they didn't know that she works for me. And so she was just kind of casually talking about, you know, what she does for work. And she's like, oh, we're just going viral right now with this cardigan. And everybody that was at that wedding that was in fashion knew about the cardigan. And so just the amount of people that it's reached just kind of blows my mind. And just for people to be recognized for that piece out in the public is always really cool to hear about.
1: And this story about your cardigan that went viral, it's prompted us to be talking about our own favorite sweaters. Do you have a favorite sweater?
0: I have many favorite sweaters. I mean, obviously I design a lot of them. The cardigan's one of them. And then there's a knit hoodie version of that, you can see it right there. But and I like hoodies, and so I had them, you know, there was a kind of a twin knit hoodie that we released for pre-sale.

0: well with that. So those are two actually of my favorite pieces. So for them to actually get out there, you know, I've had those on the website for a few months, and to be honest, I hadn't sold a whole lot of them. It's just, you know, for some reason people don't see it, you know, and, you know, now it's like blowing out the window. And so it's kind of cool to see that, you know, it's, people think it's as cool as I thought it was, you know.
1: It is pretty darn cool. Justin, thank you for joining us and congratulations on this again.
0: Cool. Thanks for having me.
1: That is Justin Jacob Lewis, the founder and creative director of the Section 35 clothing brand.
2: Hi there, everyone. A quick update for you traffic-wise. There is a collision at Grote Road and 122nd Street. And so you have to stay to the outside lanes to get through there. And it is affecting north and southbound traffic. So thank you to one of our listeners for phoning that detail in. That explains the delay of upwards to 40 minutes here to get north on Grote Road this afternoon. Also, a collision just happening going up Grierson Hill in front of the Shaw Conference Center. It is a three-car collision. And so things backing up very quickly there too. And it is apparently a little bit difficult to get around it. So three vehicles on that two-lane road will certainly be a bit of a challenge to get around. And just looking at the traffic app, it is starting to back up on Grierson as you head up the hill eastbound this afternoon. So thank you to a couple of listeners for texting that in. Not looking good on 109th Street today. Unfortunately, a lot of volume and things backed up well before 104th Ave. So very slow getting on to that one entrance on the High Level Bridge. And 97th Ave looks like it is backed up almost to as you get across the James McDonald Bridge, and Bellamy also backed up quite a ways, almost to 99th Ave. So lots of congestion heading towards High Level this afternoon.
1: Thank you for that update, Min. 10 minutes now to 5 o'clock. This is Radioactive. One of Alberta's most beloved small-town tourist attractions has closed its doors until further notice. The world-famous Gopher Hole Museum in Torrington, Alberta, features dozens of dioramas of taxidermied gophers. On September 30th, though, the museum closed its doors for the foreseeable future because its aging building needs to be replaced. Laurel Curta is the museum's director. Laurel, welcome back to the show.
3: Hi, thanks for having me.
1: So we've chatted with you in the past about some of the challenges the museum has faced, but what decision ultimately led to the shutdown?
3: Well, I've been waving red flags for the 6 years since I took over the museum in 2020. And a lot of that, initially, I wasn't taken seriously by the board. It's not that they didn't believe it. It's that they thought everything was fine. Everything's fine. It's going to be fine. It wasn't fine. It wasn't fine then, and it's worse now. But ultimately, the kind of nail on the coffin, if you will, the building, whatever insulation is left in it, is probably an inch to the ground. So we're bleeding money in the winter, paying for heat that's disappearing through the building. And then in the summer, it is brutally hot. We took the temperature one day, and it was 27 degrees outside and 33 inside with the air conditioning on, with air conditioning. Ultimately, it's not that bad if you're in there for half an hour to an hour, but if you are staff in there for 7 or 8 hours, it is dangerous. And then I have also worried the last couple of years, I do watch some people that are maybe a little bit older or sweet or on walkers. I worry if those people have respiratory conditions or heart-related issues, and I do follow them around with a chair. Just, I've got a chair if you need it, here's a chair. Because I just have visions of somebody just, they use a little too much, and maybe they stumble, maybe, you know, I don't know. But at this point, it's a liability for people that are in the museum. And beyond that, the heat conditions are also a liability for the collection. Taxidermy has to be kept at certain temperatures, and it's been really working well. And we don't have that anymore. It's not a stable option in those buildings. So I did want to be closed this year, but I got huge public feedback. Nobody was happy with me. My board wasn't happy with me. So I did come somewhere in the middle where we reduced the hours and we reduced the days and still continued with the museum after our rental fell through, a temporary rental. And so they kind of knew the writing was on the wall. It was either going to be this year or next year. So next year, this gives people plenty of news that we're going to do this, so they won't be driving out to the middle of the sticks and expecting to see the there's in the trees. They will know that we are closed.
1: Are there options here? Can it be revived?
3: Well, the museum is going nowhere. The museum will continue. We just don't know what that looks like, where that looks like, how that looks like. The buildings, however, do need to be replaced. So We did buy a piece of land a year and a half ago to move the existing buildings onto while we put a new building into that space. And we do want to keep the existing buildings because they are heritage in nature. So those are also important to the community. We were just going to repurpose them into a traditional museum and maybe a little ice cream shop. And then put the new building where the existing one is, because that's where the sewer and the water, all those lines are there, and those are really expensive to move. However, we've been held up on this land deal for a very long time right now. We just lost out on a considerable grant that had to be in on September 15th. Now the next grant cycle, of course, is not coming up until January, and that's the first of the grants. So ultimately, even if we got that grant, it would take 6 months or so for us to find out if we were awarded one. By that time, we're looking at June. There's no time to create a new building in that time frame. So yeah, we've run out of time. That's basically it. I know that we got a lot of attention when I posted the posting. I post that picture every single year of us. Every single year. That's all, folks. And then, you know, and I say the update. And the only difference really is that I say closed until further notice. And it's gotten a lot of attention. We really do thank people for paying attention to it.
1: How else have you been keeping the museum alive?
3: Yeah, well, we've been doing other things, and that's kind of where I was going with this. So we were lucky enough to get invited to Calgary Comic Expo this year. And with fingers crossed, it'll invite us back this year. So it's a different way that we got into the community. We've been working with other small museums. We're very lucky that we have a lot of people coming to our museum. However, other museums are really struggling to get feet through the doors, and the funding is getting smaller and the need is getting greater. So something that we've been doing is a bit of a gopher outreach program, if you will. So we've been lending displays to other museums, and people are so curious about these ridiculous gophers that they go into those museums and they see our displays. And then hopefully they're spending time in that museum, hopefully they're spending money in that museum. So we're doing small things like that. So we're not going away completely. We're just going to be a little smaller this year, and we're going to take it on the road. I don't know what that looks like yet. This is just a decision that was made. So yeah, we'll see where that goes. But you know, we're still working towards getting a building. We just need to get things settled with the land and it's going to go.
1: Quickly before you go, tell us a little bit about the role that this museum played in your own family's life.
3: Yeah, my parents were. They helped build it. They weren't the only ones. There were several people in the community that built this museum. They also ran it for 24 years. My mom ran it for 24 years. My dad did like the winter maintenance and lead in winter tools. So it has had a big part of our life. My brother and I call it the food child born late in life. They got more attention than they did. My parents devoted a lot of time and energy to it. They were empty mostly when this all food. So yeah, I was really reluctant. In fact, I swore I would never have anything to do with this. But ultimately, when I did take it over, it would have closed had I not done so. So, and then I've been stuck with it ever since. And I did resent it at first, but ultimately, the stories of the people coming through there have been very touching. They have moved me deeply, and I understand why it's become so important to people. So it may not mean that much to me, but it means a lot to other people, and for those reasons, I'm going to make sure that it stays open. I just don't know about it.
1: Well, Laurel, we appreciate you joining us with an update. We'll keep updated and find out what happens next. Thank you for this.
3: Thank you very much.
1: That's Laurel Curta, the director of the world-famous Gopher Hole Museum in Torrington, Alberta, which closed actually on September the 30th and will remain closed until further notice. Let's take a little look at the roads.
2: Yeah, not sure if I've been to that museum.
1: Oh, you know what? Every time there's news around this, we hear from a lot of people because okay. I think it really has a special place in people's hearts.
2: Yeah, sounds like it. Mm-hmm. If you are heading north on Grote Road this afternoon, I'm sorry about your luck. It is very slow, and that is because of a collision just on that stretch of St. Albert Trail in and around 122nd Ave. So you want to stay right to get around there, and very slow going through that spot this afternoon, probably the slowest spot in the city, at least a 30-minute delay there. Just a lot of traffic on all of the major routes this afternoon, and two new collisions to let you know about. Grierson Hill going up the hill right by Shaw. There's a three-car collision there, so you can imagine what that's doing. It's backing things up onto the low level as people come off of there to try to get up Grierson Hill, and it's going to be a bit of a challenge to do that. That one's relatively new, that collision is. And also, there is a collision in the West End by the looks of it. This one is on 156th Street, heading northbound towards the overpass there, right in and around the light before the overpass. So that is backing things up onto the Yellowhead for folks who are heading east and trying to exit onto 156.
1: Thank you for that, Min. Tanara, what's coming up in the local news?
4: Well, the referendum is less than a couple of weeks away, and we have lots of stories that we're working on every day. Next hour at 5:30, we will be talking about special ballots and some ballots that had to be returned to, residents, Elections Alberta saying. So we'll have a tabulation of that. Also, how those will be counted on referendum day. I'll have both of those stories in the newscast at 5:30.
1: Thank you for that. And lovely day outside.
2: Yeah, hopefully the weather is like this on the referendum day. It is 18 degrees right now. Winds out of the west, 14 kilometers an hour.
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6: I'm Salima Shivji. An arrest in Washington state connected to the Tumbler Ridge mass shooting. A 30-year-old man facing a charge of conspiracy to murder in a foreign country. And the fallout from a dramatic Quebec election. The separatist Parti Québécois wins big. 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
7: From CBC News, The World This Hour, I'm Stephanie Skanderas. A U.S. resident has been charged and appeared in court in connection to February's deadly mass shooting in Tumbler Ridge, B.C. 8 people were killed in that attack, the majority of them schoolchildren. As Michelle Gassoub reports, the arrest comes after months of joint investigations between the RCMP and FBI.
8: This complaint was particularly difficult to read, in part because of the casual tone these two individuals used when discussing the mass taking of innocent lives.
9: 30-year-old James Cody Bryant, now charged with conspiracy to murder persons in a foreign country after allegedly helping the 18-year-old shooter from Tumbler Ridge plan and carry out the February mass shooting.
8: Instead of de-escalating or reporting to law enforcement, Bryant continued to enable the shooter over the months they discussed these plans.
9: According to FBI Special Agent Mike Harrington, the two met online and chatted on the platform Discord, where they planned the deadly attack.
8: In addition to providing money, technical advice, and particular items to be used in the shooting, Bryant agreed to record a live stream feed of the attack and broadcast it in a way that would maximize notoriety for the shooter.
9: Police said the planned live stream ultimately failed. Bryant faces the possibility of life in prison. Michelle Gassoub, CBC News, Vancouver.
7: In Quebec, the results of yesterday's provincial election are in. The Parti Québécois will form a minority government. Paul St-Pierre Plamondon will be the province's new premier. Prime Minister Mark Carney says he spoke this morning with the premier designate.
10: You know, this is a crucial time for our country. It's a crucial time for Quebec. It's a crucial time for our country. This is not a time to wait for something a few years down the road. It's a time to act. It's a time for boldness. They take advantage of the real opportunities that exist for our country.
7: Carney emphasized Canadian sovereignty and resilience, but did not address a potential Quebec referendum. The federal government has introduced new legislation to speed up defense procurement. Bill C-40 proposes turning the new Defense Investment Agency into a crown corporation. As Olivia Stefanovich reports, that would remove bureaucratic red tape, but also reduce checks and balances.
11: Canada needs a defense procurement system that can keep pace with the world around us.
12: Secretary of State for Defense Procurement Stephen Fuhrer announcing the federal government's latest plan to move military purchases along more swiftly.
11: This bill, C-40, is the next step in this important work.
12: Just over a year after it was created, Ottawa is proposing to turn the new Defense Investment Agency into an independent body, a crown corporation that can bypass layers of bureaucracy. bureaucratic processes, such as approvals from the Federal Treasury Board, and make decisions more quickly. Defense Minister David McGuinty says the goal is to make the agency more nimble.
13: This legislation is very much about execution.
12: By becoming a Crown Corporation, the Defense Investment Agency would also face less public oversight. But the government says the Auditor General would review the agency on an annual basis. Olivia Stevanovich, CBC News, Ottawa.
7: Ottawa is giving the U.S. owner of Stelco 5 business days to share a plan to keep jobs at the Hamilton steelmaker or face potential legal action. Ohio-based owner Cleveland Cliffs says it plans to idle parts of steel production and lay off as many as 500 workers. The federal government says that violates binding commitments. President of United Steelworkers Local 1005, Ron Wells, says he expects Cleveland Cliffs to go ahead with the cuts either way.
14: At the end, we hope the federal government takes them to court and the outcome is they're forced to divest. You know, I don't think it would be a bad thing for Canada to have a national steel company. If that's what comes out of it, I think that would be a good thing.
7: Industry Minister Melanie Joly says Ottawa is prepared to seek a court ruling to enforce the agreement. Cleveland Cliffs has said the cuts ensure the survival of the company during the Canada-U.S. trade war. And that is the world this hour. For CBC News, I'm Stephanie Skenderis.
1: Hi, Edmonton. Thanks for joining us here on Radioactive. It's Tuesday, October the 6th. I'm Jessica Ng. A South Edmonton school has brought in increased security measures this year, including not going outdoors for recess.
15: There's Punjabi on the buses, and then people just, like, get mad, and they say, like, you guys should go back to your country.
1: We'll speak with staff and students at the Gobind Sarwar Independent School. Then later this hour, we'll meet a baseball player from Northern Alberta who is backflipping and bat-flipping in banana ball.
2: Hi there, everybody. Min Dariwal with a look at your Tuesday afternoon forecast. It's a good one. Blue skies, sunshine, 17 degrees outside at the moment. Winds out of the northwest, 16 kilometers an hour. Down to a low of 5 degrees with a few clouds for tonight.
1: Thank you for that, Min. Tanara McLean is here with a look at the local news. Hi, Tanara.
16: Hi, Jessica. Well, we have a couple of stories with updates out of City Hall today. Council was having a council meeting, and council voted to increase the electricity franchise fee through EPCOR. We'll have a breakdown of what that means, what the increase could be. And also, they talked about a centralized fireworks festival for Diwali next month. We'll have some updates on how those meetings went. That will be in the newscast at 5:30.
1: Thank you for that, Tanara. Min, over to you for a look at our busy roads.
2: Yeah, lots of slowdowns. Anthony Hendy actually having a pretty decent afternoon, just dealing with volume more than anything right now. So that's the situation on the Hendy. The White Mud westbound, of course, towards Rainbow Valley Bridge is a little bit slow. There is a collision as you exit the White Mud and you're in and around the exit to get north onto Gateway Boulevard. So just as you get past the brewery there, it looks like a collision there has things tied up for folks trying to get north on Gateway and then continue on west in that spot. So just beware of a little bit of a slowdown there. There is a slowdown on Grote Road this afternoon and has been for much of the afternoon because of a collision in and around 122nd Avenue. So you will have to kind of maneuver your way around that. Hopefully emergency vehicles helping those folks out and getting that cleared up as quick as possible. And Grierson Hill heading up the hill this afternoon, just outside of Shaw there, a three-car collision tying things up and backing traffic onto the low-level bridge heading towards the downtown and folks trying to get up Grierson Hill. So a little bit of a slowdown there this afternoon because of that collision. I'm not sure where things are at with the collision, but you will run into a slowdown through there. And of course, across the high level, it is very slow on 109th Street heading south and 97th heading to the west this afternoon.
1: Thank you for the update, Min. 7 minutes after 5 o'clock, this is Radioactive here on CBC Radio 1. The Gobind Sarwar School in Southeast Edmonton has been operating in our city for nearly 15 years. The nonprofit independent school's curriculum teaches math, English, and sciences just like other schools in our province, but it also includes learning how to read and write in Punjabi, as well as embracing other cultural aspects of the Sikh faith. Recently, the school has had to ramp up security measures with the security guard and indoor recess for students. Min went out to the school to speak with staff and students.
2: It's another busy morning at the Gobin Servar School in South Edmonton. A majority of the kids here, if not all of them, are Canadian-born and of Punjabi descent. While the school follows Alberta's mandated curriculum, there are many aspects of the school day here that are very unique.
17: Now I'm going to start. Please join your hands together. Close your eyes.
2: In this kindergarten class, the children are taking part in a morning prayer, which is based on the teachings of the Guru Granth Sahib, which is the central holy religious scripture of Sikhism. It's the basis of the school's value system. Parang Kaur is the school's principal.
18: We teach kids here humility, kindness, and love, where we're teaching them to respect every culture, every religion. We don't ask people to change who they are. We value who they are.
2: Some of the students, both male and female, wear patkas or turbans to cover their hair. It's one of the principles that guides a Sikh's daily life. Last spring, Kaur says there were several incidents where people shouted racist comments towards staff and students while the kids were playing outside. A recent high-profile attack at the Nanaksar Gurdwara on the north side and an attack on a Sikh truck driver at a local Walmart has also left everyone at the school hypervigilant. It was enough to force school administration to reevaluate its security.
18: When our kids were playing outside and teacher was out there, before this attack happened at the temple, somebody yelled out from outside saying, go back where you came from. And these kids are born and raised here, and some of them are a second generation, third generation, right? So they come and ask questions like, where's home? Where do we go? Is this not our home? So they're feeling confused.
2: Now, a security guard is the first person you'll meet if you come onto school property. Cameras record who comes up to the front doors. Parents are no longer allowed to accompany their kids inside the school for morning drop-off. It's strictly curbside only. It's also meant rearranging some of the rooms in the school to accommodate a place where soccer and other sports can be played. Not exactly ideal, but the older kids say they understand why it has to be this way. Anraj Alawalia is in grade 7.
19: Hurry up, bro!
15: I feel that because some people see like our indigenous letters like on the buses, like there's Punjabi on the buses, and then people just like get mad and they say like, you guys should go back to your country. And I've been through a lot of racist stuff, and my friend Nihal over here, we've been through a lot since like we live in the same neighborhood. A lot of people have been really racist to us.
2: Is this only something that started to happen recently, or is this something you've experienced for a long time?
15: It's been happening a lot recently, but back then when I was like in grade 4 or 5, it wasn't that strong. But when it came to like these years, 2026, 2025, a lot of racist stuff has happened more to me in the house.
20: Make sure you guys come up with ideas. Make sure they're...
2: And Anraj's experience is shared by other students too. Grade 7 student Harveen Kaur wears a turban, and so do her siblings and her mom and dad. She says fortunately no one in her family has had any issues, but she's heard about others who haven't been as lucky.
21: It's not fair because like nowadays people get treated on like how they look and everything, or their background, culture, color or something. But everyone should be treated equally because we all are from one God and we should be treated with fairness.
2: School staff say it's a conversation they have with the kids often. Shantae Helwig-Korea is the school's phys ed teacher.
22: Sure. Most of the questions are, I would say, more curiosity. They're just trying to build an understanding of why. Again, as a West Indian woman myself, I try to explain that sometimes our skin color or even our religion makes us a target. But
2: one of the school's missions is to produce students who will become compassionate global citizens. Kids are taught to understand and appreciate other cultures. Grade 5 student Fateh Singh Buller wears a turban, and he's seen people stare and say things about it. He has a simple message for everyone.
23: We're all same. This is indigenous land, and we're all equal. We all have equal rights, and we all should not discriminate each other and live in peace.
2: This week, there's talk that additional security measures could be in place within days at the school, meaning a return to outdoor activity. It's something everyone at Gobin Servar is eagerly anticipating, a return to normal, and a chance for these kids to worry about nothing else other than to just be themselves. For Radioactive, I'm Mindariwal.
1: Lovely piece there. 13 minutes after 5 o'clock, here's some music now from Prophecy, a Punjabi musician from Calgary. Let's hear a track now called Yara 2.

0: Yara 2 from Calgary's The Prophecy. Let's take a look at the roads.
1: New text rolling in here about another collision, unfortunately, and this one is affecting southbound traffic on 97th Street. So if you are heading south on 97th, in and around 132nd Avenue, there's a vehicle that has hit a motorcycle. So it is blocking the right lane, heading south, and it might also be affecting westbound traffic on 132nd Ave. So thank you to a listener for texting that information in. Another texter is saying that there's a collision at 111th Avenue eastbound just before 156th Street. Stay in the right lane to get by there. So thank you to that listener as well. Lots of slowdowns this afternoon, a lot of it due to volume, but also collisions. There also may be a collision southbound here, 109th Street, as you head towards Jasper. So that is going to make a 25-minute wait, potentially even longer.
0: Okay, today on the show, we are talking about our favorite sweaters.
1: Right.
0: We heard about the definition of a sweater from one of our listeners. What'd they say?
1: Yeah, and I agreed right away. The listener texted and said, sweater, ? Or hoodie, ? A hoodie is not a sweater, ! And neither are for a menopausal woman, ! And I said, I'm not going to disagree with you. You are 100% correct.
0: Very strong opinions there.
1: Yeah.
0: Okay, so because we had a version of this conversation in our meeting when we decided that we were going to talk about sweaters today.
1: Sure.
0: And some people are, you know, like, oh, is it a bunny hug? Has sweater become the word tissue, where we just say tissue for, you know, grab a tissue for this, grab a tissue for this. And really we mean different things. Maybe we mean a towel.
1: Like a sweater is...
0: it's knit, right?
1: It's knit and you pull it over your head.
0: Okay, so we're not considering cardigan sweaters.
1: No.
0: Oh.
1: I don't.
0: Well, that's good to know. The one I mentioned earlier.
1: This over the air, it's just going to start a firestorm.
0: Well, the one I mentioned earlier is definitely a sweater. I think a couple of our listeners have sent in cardigans, different things. But you can let us know your favorite sweater, radioactive@cbc.ca. You can text us too, the story of it, 587-336-2929. 19 minutes after 5 o'clock, this is Radioactive. The Alberta referendum is coming up on October the 19th, and this week on Radioactive, we are taking a closer look at the questions and what people are weighing as the vote approaches. Five of the questions concern immigration policy. Joining us now to talk about those questions is Christopher Warswick. He's a labor economist at Carleton University who's focused on the economics of immigration. Good afternoon.
2: Good afternoon.
0: So the referendum questions, they're quite long. Let's walk through them individually. So question one: do you support the government of Alberta taking increased control over immigration for the purposes of decreasing immigration to more sustainable levels, prioritizing economic migration, and giving Albertans first priority on new economic employment opportunities? That is a mouthful. What does it mean?
2: I mean, it can mean a few different things, but I suspect what the government's getting at here is, you know, immigration has been on a bit of a roller coaster, you know, through the Justin Trudeau years. And there isn't a role for provincial selection through the provincial nominee program. But there's also a model in Quebec where Quebec basically selects all of their economic immigrants and sets the levels. So in short, I think it's a question, you know, do the people of Alberta want the Alberta government to push for something closer to a Quebec model?
0: So what do we make of the part where Albertans would get priority for new jobs, and how does that currently work?
2: I find this part a bit troubling. It's sort of tacked on the end of the question. I mean, currently, you know, employers have to prioritize Canadian citizens and permanent residents in Canada. But I don't think an employer can prioritize the residents of the province in which they are, you know, they currently are based. So I don't really know how that would work in practice. I'm not sure if they meant Canadians or if they mean something stronger with Albertans.
0: Okay, so question two now. Do you support the government of Alberta introducing a law mandating that only Canadian citizens, permanent residents, and individuals with an Alberta-approved immigration status will be eligible for provincially funded programs such as healthcare, education, and other social services? What's this question getting at?
2: I think what it's getting at is, you know, we have seen a large increase in the non-permanent resident population in Canada, mainly through large numbers of international students, primarily going to Ontario at the community and private college level. And so I think there's a lot of concern about how many non-permanent residents there are. I think the numbers are starting to go down, but I suspect this is getting at the issue of, is it reasonable for the provincial government to restrict access to some of these services?
0: And what about the part about the Alberta approved immigration status? Mm-hmm. Do we have any more clarity on that?
2: I don't think there's a lot of clarity on that, but I think what that's getting at is if somebody comes in as a temporary resident, let's say to British Columbia, and then moves on to Alberta, should they automatically qualify for services? I'm guessing it's something like that, but it is a little bit unclear.
0: Okay, question three. Assuming that all Canadian citizens and permanent residents continue to qualify for social support programs as they do now, do you support the government of Alberta introducing a law requiring all individuals with a non-permanent legal immigration status to reside in Alberta for at least 12 months before qualifying for any provincially funded social support programs? What does that one mean?
2: Again, I sort of find questions two, three, and four sort of similar in tone. They seem to be about this issue of if someone comes to Alberta and they're not permanent, or they weren't selected, they're temporary, but they weren't selected, you know, in consultation with the Alberta government, should their access to services be restricted? And I think that it's a legitimate question. I think certain, you know, there's variation across provinces on who gets these services. I personally find it a bit troubling that so much emphasis is being placed on this, but I think it's a legitimate policy question.
0: Because actually putting people into categories like this almost seems to create like more of a tiered system than we already have.
2: Yeah, I guess so. But I do think that, you know, there are precedents for it. So it's not something brand new. And it sort of also is an argument for, you know, historically in Canada, we had much more permanent immigration than temporary migration. And so a lot of people are against temporary migration. So I think you can say we should have large permanent immigration and not temporary migration, partly for these reasons.
0: Okay. Now, question four, assuming that all Canadian citizens and permanent residents continue to qualify for public health care and education as they do now, do you support the government of Alberta charging a reasonable fee or premium to individuals with a non-permanent immigration status living in Alberta for their and their families' use of the health care and education systems? What are your thoughts?
2: Again, I don't find it personally very appealing, but I think that it speaks to this idea that if you're not a permanent resident and you're not a Canadian citizen, you know, they're sort of asking Alberta voters to weigh in on this question. You know, do you think it's reasonable to restrict services until, or to charge a reasonable fee? Again, it's unclear what reasonable means in this context, but presumably it's not above the cost of providing the services, at least in expected value sense. So I think it's a reasonable question to ask. I think all of these questions could just be part of an election platform. I'm not sure a referendum was necessary for this, but obviously the government thought otherwise.
0: When it comes to healthcare, though, are there other places where people who don't have that almost landed citizen status who are charged?
2: My understanding is there are. So I think when we hire faculty, we used to hire faculty members at Carleton University as permanent residents, and then it became much easier to hire them as temporary residents. And I believe they were required to take out private health insurance. So I'm not 100% certain of that, but I think there is variation of that. And it really comes down to the temporary versus permanent difference. So in Canada, normally Canadian citizens and permanent residents, like immigrants who come in as permanent residents, are treated equally under the law, with the exception of like a government employment where you might have to be a citizen.
0: It's interesting. The Alberta government too gives the example of the UK, where temporary workers are paying a premium in order to access healthcare. We'll move on to question five, though, for now. Do you support the government of Alberta introducing a law requiring individuals to provide citizenship, such as a passport, birth certificate, or citizenship card, to vote in Alberta provincial election?
2: Well, this one's a little bit outside my area as an economist, but my high level thoughts are, is this a big issue? You know, I think it's reasonable to say you have to be able to have a personal identification, but is there evidence that this is happening in large numbers? You know, there are controversies around party nominations where a lot of temporary residents were reportedly voting, but they were allowed to under the party constitution. So this is a more serious issue. Do we have people voting who are not allowed to vote? And I think I would personally want to see some evidence that that's happening before requiring this type of identification.
0: Christopher, appreciate you dissecting some of these questions with us. Thank you for this.
2: My pleasure. Thanks for having me.
0: That's Christopher Worswick, a labor economist at Carleton University.
1: Good afternoon, everyone. It is a busy afternoon out there and a slow one, depending on where you are. There's a couple of collisions to let you know about. 111th Avenue eastbound, just before 156th Street. You have to stay in the right lane to get by there. There's also a collision 97th Street southbound at 132nd Avenue, a car involved with a motorcycle. It is blocking the right lane heading south, and it is also potentially blocking westbound traffic on 132nd Ave. Grierson Hill looks like it is cleared up. If you're heading up Grierson Hill, just in front of the Shaw Conference Center, so that is good news. And Grove Road and a 122nd Street is where there was a collision, 122nd Ave, pardon me. There was a collision there, and that was also affecting northbound traffic this afternoon. So if it's still tied up there, you want to stick to the outside lanes to get through that spot. So a couple of collisions really slowing things down this afternoon. There is also a collision southbound on 109th Street as you head towards Jasper Ave. So that is clearly going to make that wait even longer. It's a 20-plus minute wait here to get south along 109th Street towards the High Level Bridge this afternoon.
0: Weather-wise, it's pretty nice, though.
1: Yeah, we've had a pretty good afternoon. Doesn't feel like autumn out there, I'll tell you that. 17 degrees is our current temperature, and we have a little bit of wind out of the northwest, 16 kilometers an hour, humidity 39% and falling. Tonight, we dip down to a low of 5. There will be a few clouds. That wind is also going to gust anywhere from 20 to 40, becoming light by this evening. And then for Wednesday, we are looking at another spectacular day, a high of 17 and sunny. And then some clouds start rolling in tomorrow night into Thursday, Friday, Saturday. Could be a little cool. You might want to pull out the sweaters.
0: And speaking of which, we've been talking about people's favorites. Got a text about a cashmere sweater. 30 years old, looks new, buy good, it lasts long.
1: Yeah, cashmere is, that's a fancy sweater.
0: That certainly is a fancy sweater. It also means you got to be careful with it. You know, you don't want any pulls and you have to store it properly and everything.
1: Yeah, I would wash it in warm water and then just throw it in the spin cycle for about 30 minutes and it should be good to go.
0: Oh, gosh, the horror.
1: What's wrong? You guys don't agree with that?
0: Oh, gosh. Yeah. No, Tanera actually.
1: Well, if you want your sweater, a cashmere sweater, to turn into a T-shirt, then maybe you could do that.
0: Yes, right? Yes.
1: Maybe fit your dog.
0: Yeah, that makes sense. You can let us know your favorite sweater. I know, I can't believe you just uttered those words. And Tanera suggested a book to me that I bought called Laundry Love. Yeah. And let me tell you,
1: heart palpitations.
0: Oh my gosh, I was sweating there.
1: Let's calm down.
0: You know what? It's 5:30. Here's Tanera McLean with your local news.
3: Good afternoon. Electricity bills are about to cost a little bit more for many EPCOR electricity customers here in the city. Today, council voted to increase the city's electricity franchise fee. EPCOR is charged a fee by the city for the exclusive right to distribute its power. That cost is passed to utility ratepayers. Karen Tang is councillor for Ward Garhio. She put forward the motion to increase the fee. Tang says council is looking for ways to balance the city's budget, and they have to make difficult choices.
4: The city has some sources of revenue, but quite frankly, if we don't approve this, it is onto something else. And we can look for other revenue sources, but there is really only one, and we can put more on the property tax.
3: The motion passed 8-5. Councillors Aaron Rutherford, Karen Principe, Tu Parmar, Mike Elliott and Reid Clark voted against it, saying they are concerned about affordability. The new franchise fee rate will come into effect on January 1st. And Edmonton Fire is considering a possible fireworks display at Millwoods Park to mark Diwali celebrations next month. Community advocate Shaminder Singh Parmar volunteers with the Safarish Network, which is a community organization behind the pitch. He says a centralized event will limit fireworks that may be set off in an unsafe way.
5: Part of that is to celebrate, you know, South Asian culture in this city, which is huge. But it's also to try to ensure that we have a safe fireworks celebration in a consolidated area where everyone can come and celebrate safely.
3: The public fireworks are supposed, or rather proposed, to take place Sunday, November 8th, on the third day of the five-day festival. Either way, the city says the Diwali celebration at Millwoods Park will go ahead. In St. Albert, council in that city has decided to not change its land use bylaw to allow for more infill development. Madeline Cummings has that story.
6: St. Albert City Council voted against allowing skinnier homes with single driveways in established neighborhoods. Council also rejected changes that would have allowed for more housing along St. Albert Trail. Resident Jody Irvine spoke against allowing more infill during the public hearing today.
7: Living lots in mature neighborhoods will not help struggling families. It will line the pockets of developers and those selling and leaving the neighborhood.
6: Resident Mark Leberts told councillors he was disappointed hearing the discussion and accused council of lacking vision.
8: We need rental spaces. We need better public transit. We need a city that is actually developed to allow moving beyond just having a car and driving everywhere.
6: City administrators told council federal housing funding could be at risk if they rejected the changes. Madeline Cummings, CBC News, Edmonton.
3: Well, the referendum is coming up in less than 2 weeks on October 19th. Community groups and cultural associations across Alberta are pitching in to help people make sense of the referendum questions. And that means speakers are in high demand. Elise Stolte has more.
9: I'm probably at about 36. I know others that have done more.
10: That's Laurie Williams, a political science professor at Calgary's Mount Royal University. This weekend, she was at the Alex Community Food Centre, speaking to a full house. She took a neutral position, walking through each of the 10 referendum questions, and says these meetings are happening across the province.
9: You know, I did one in Lacombe, and I got an invitation to do one in Innisfail. I did one in Canmore. We know that people are overwhelmed and confused by the questions. The polling is showing that they are still confused, and it's important that people vote and have the information they need to make an informed choice.
10: At the Alex, Tracy Ray Lewis said she's grateful.
11: I was thinking of skipping some questions, but now that I'm clear, I know I can answer all of them. And that's better, I think, than leaving them blank.
10: Churches, seniors associations, libraries, towns, and cultural groups have all been getting involved. Elise Stolte, CBC News, Calgary.
3: Meanwhile, Elections Alberta says that special ballot results will likely be the first to be made public on referendum day. Counting of special ballots will begin at 5 p.m. and question 10 about separation will be the first counted. Maya Hanrahan is a spokesperson for Elections Alberta. She says none of the counts will be released until confirmation that all voting stations in the province are closed.
12: Once that's published, you'll start to see results coming in. So some of those special ballot results may come in a bit quite early on, given that the count for them starts at 5 p.m. and they will be by electoral division and voting methods, so special ballot.
3: And Elections Alberta says it had to return more than 3,000 special ballot packages to voters who failed to properly fill out the necessary paperwork. It says of that number, 2,500 had an issue with the declaration itself. The agency says in some cases, voters put their birth date in the signature box or failed to sign the declaration at all. Almost 500 others were missing or had issues with the ID provided. Elections Alberta says it contacted voters to give them a chance to give the correct information. The agency says it has been hearing frustration from voters who are asking to take additional steps to complete their special ballot. And Jessica, that's a look at news this half hour.
0: Let's take a look at the weather.
3: It's a lovely day. It's I'm going to walk home, so I think I'll enjoy the walk tonight. It's right now sitting at 17 degrees in the capital region. I right now do not see a single cloud in the sky with our view here from the studio. Tonight going down to 5 degrees, which is above seasonal for this time of year, actually. Tomorrow, sunshine and 17 degrees. Tomorrow night, we might see some scattered showers that last into Thursday. On Thursday, 13 degrees cooler, but that still is seasonal for this time of year. And then the weekend is looking all right, I would say at this point, but that still could change. We never know.
0: It's those weekend evening numbers with those. What are those?
3: There's a little dash beside some of them. I think that's, you know, below zero, so freezing, but that's still a few days away. We're not there yet.
0: Okay, I'm clutching my pearls. Thank you for this, Danara.
3: Yeah, take care.
0: Min, I heard you gasp there too.
1: Yeah, scary.
0: Yeah, I know, scary stuff.
1: As long as it's not during the day, it's fine.
0: Yeah.
1: No one's going to be out at 2 in the morning.
0: One would hope.
1: Yeah.
0: What's happening on the roads?
1: Well, let's talk about a collision in the deep south as you head south on Calgary Trail there. And maybe you're trying to exit and go west onto 41st Avenue. Things backed up right onto Calgary Trail, unfortunately. And that is due to a collision that is just past the exit ramp there to the west. And that is slowing things down, unfortunately, for folks who are maybe heading west, coming across the overpass, and as well as people coming off of Calgary Trail and trying to go west there. So very slow through there. We'll bop over to the southeast, 66th Street, not having a good afternoon as you head south. And under the Anthony Hende, things slow there as well. It appears to be a collision just as you get closer to 2nd Avenue. And so that is causing a huge backlog here on 66th Street, almost back to 23rd Ave. So very slow through there. This afternoon, the southeast leg of the Anthony Hende also seeing some delays, but that's just volume related. So you should be able to get through there without too much delay. But the slowdown starts at the exit at White Mud East on the Anthony Hende, and as you get south around the curve there, you know the drill. If that's a regular route, you will be heading a little bit slow through there for the time being. And then just back here close to us in the downtown core, just a lot of volume this afternoon, and it continues to be that volume that is plaguing Grote Road heading northbound. Seeing a lot of traffic through there still, but it's not a 30-minute delay, about a 15 to 20-minute delay. Some new collisions that you should know about just north of the downtown core, one on Fort Road in and around 125th Ave, so just on the other side of the overpass at the Yellowhead. So that is slowing things down. Lots of traffic still northbound on 82nd Street, and a collision 97th and 132nd Avenue causing some delays in all four directions. If you are out on the roads this afternoon, you got about 20 minutes left before the show's over and you come across any delays, give us a shout at #740, or you can also text us at 587-336-2929.
0: Well, we are about a month away from Diwali, known as the Festival of Lights. The city of Edmonton is looking at making some changes this year, which could include organizing its own fireworks show. Now, this comes after fireworks caused two home fires last year during the festival. For more on this, we have Karen Tang here, councillor for Ward Garahio in Southeast Edmonton, and Shaminda Parmar, who is with the Diwali Steering Committee. Welcome to both of you.
13: Thank you for having us.
14: Thank you.
0: So, councillor, let's start with you. Can you remind us what the rules are for even obtaining fireworks in Edmonton?
13: Yeah, so using of fireworks is illegal, not legal, in residential areas. And typically, if you want to use fireworks, you do need to get a permit. That permit comes with a whole lot of restrictions around, you know, distance to, you know, houses, residential areas. So generally, in residential area, it is illegal. However, professionally organized fireworks shows are definitely allowed, and there will be a number of places that people can enjoy and celebrate safely during that time.
0: You say illegal. What are the potential consequences for someone who's caught purchasing, selling, or using fireworks without a permit?
13: So as of now, a sale is still allowed. That is something that the city is looking at. We don't have a conclusion on that just yet. There will be fines up to $10,000. Last year with the house fire you had mentioned, there were definitely criminal charges and arrests. So doing something illegal is criminal. So really encourage folks to celebrate safely.
0: And Shaminda, so that we get an idea of more of the holiday, why are fireworks important to the celebration of Diwali?
14: Yeah, that's a really good question. And that points to the fundamental reason why people celebrate Diwali and Bandi Chor Divas. And the reason is light. So the prevalence of light over darkness is essentially the reason. And there's, you know, an ancient story, several ancient stories that kind of support that idea as well. But fireworks aren't the only way that you can do that. There's diyas, which are lamps. You know, kids like to use sparklers as well. There's lots of ways you can do that.
0: You've got part of the festive kit here. You've got candles, treats. How many people in our city are celebrating this holiday?
14: There's going to be over 100,000 people that are celebrating. And I was just telling Councillor Tang just outside here that if the conversation gets a little too spicy, I'm bringing sweets in to settle everything
0: to
14: down.
0: To sweeten things.
14: Exactly.
0: Okay. Now, Councillor, last year after those fires, there was a conversation about the city potentially having a unified event. Tell us the details for what's planned.
13: Yeah, and I have to say, you know, the fireworks regulation has been going on for a number of years. We, you know, we want to bring the regulation up to a consistent level with other major cities because we are very urban, so there's a lot of considerations. And after those, the grass fire 1 year, the house fires, this is kind of taking it to the sort of the next level. And this new round of, you know, actions we're taking includes just better communication. You know, we are looking at the sales, so like I mentioned. And then the third piece is around celebrating with the community. And part of that is, you know, as a counselor, my office receive over the years, an increasing volume of complaints around noise, around fireworks. But at the same time, I'm also observing a trend where there is increasing anti-South Asian sentiment and racism. And so, you know, this isn't the occasion to, say, villainize the entire group of people who are celebrating something that is very sacred. And so, you know, part of it is coming together with community groups to say, how can we do this in a more inclusive way that's open to all Edmontonians, that is about sharing of culture, that is really, you know, finding another outlet to put on, you know, to celebrate over fireworks. So this is happening on Diwali night, November 8th, and it'll be in Millwoods Park, which, you know, people have been used to seeing fireworks every year for Canada Day. So it's a familiar location, transit accessible, and I think it's from 6:30 until the evenings.
14: Yeah.
0: And in terms of a fireworks display, is it something similar that you would see for Canada Day or another festivity?
13: Yeah, exactly.
0: Shaminder, what do you think of this idea?
14: I think it's a great idea and it's a long time coming. I think a lot of the people on the committee that are organizing the event have been individually trying to educate as many people as we can about Diwali, trying to put on similar, smaller festivals within our communities. But this year, with the support of City Council and City Administration, we're able to do something a little more comprehensive.

0: And every city has kind of tried something different, but we've done a lot of research. Councillor Tang's office has done a lot of research, city council, city administration. So with their support, we're hoping that we have the right mix of education, communication, and enforcement, and fun for the event.
1: Yeah, and you know, part of one of the cities that, you know, the research is show is Brampton, Ontario, where a city did sponsor a civic fireworks for Diwali. And there were some initial success in terms of reducing that complaint. And I think, you know, having this collaboration is really important. And the evening isn't just about a fireworks show. You know, Shaminder here does a workshop around Diwali every year just to share that culture and education. But there will also be other types of cultural performances in the evening. I know the group is working really hard to finalize that program, so I'm looking forward to it.
2: How much is this all going to cost taxpayers?
1: So every year we do have sponsorship for, a celebration, whether it's at City Hall or at the library. That's a public event. So, you know, that will continue to be the case from the contribution from the city. But my understanding is the community are also raising sponsorship and raising funds from, you know, business community, from different groups to put this on. So it is a very collaborative, cost-shared event.
2: And Shaminder, what do you want people to know about Diwali that aren't, maybe they're not necessarily familiar with the holiday? What do you want to share about it?
0: Yeah, I really want people to know that it's a super inclusive holiday. It's not just, it doesn't just have religious components or secular components. The stories that are involved with Diwali and Bandi Chhod Diwas, which is celebrated in Sikhism, it's all about freedom. Knowledge over ignorance and light over darkness. And in a time, you know, during late fall, early winter, you have festivals like winter solstice, as well as a flying canoe Valon festival. And those festivals also highlight themes like renewal and light. So Diwali and Bandi Chhod Diwas parallel some of those themes. And I think if we can continue to build bridges and educate people that these themes are kind of universal, I think more people will gravitate towards it. And that's our goal this year.
2: Well, Councillor and Shaminder, appreciate you both joining us in the studio. Thank you for this.
1: Thank you for having us.
2: That's City Councillor Karen Tang and Shaminder Parmar, who is with the Diwali Steering Committee. Let's take a look at the roads, men.
3: Yeah, still very busy on a number of major routes. We're talking about northbound on Grote Road. There is still quite a bit of traffic, and it's backed up to just before the exit at 107th Avenue. 82nd Street, also very busy northbound between 118 and 132nd Ave. You're also seeing a lot of traffic still on 97th Street, getting a couple of texts from folks saying, yeah, I'm not sure if it's one slowdown or it's a couple of them. So there may be a second one, which is closer to the downtown core. So in and around 115th Avenue, it is slow for northbound traffic there. And a collision earlier this afternoon at 132nd Avenue, 97th Street, also still causing some slowdowns. So 97th Street has been pretty tough to get north on this afternoon, or at least get out of the downtown core to go north. So you've been running into a little bit of traffic through there as well. 127th Street between 118th Avenue and the Yellowhead, seeing quite a bit of volume at this hour as well. 15-minute delay through that spot.
2: Thank you for that, Min. 12 minutes to 6 o'clock. This is Radioactive here on CBC Radio 1. Well, a baseball player from Northern Alberta is making a big name for himself south of the border in a very unique style of pro baseball. 10 years ago, the Savannah Bananas, which is a team that is based in Savannah, Georgia, created their own style of the game called Banana Ball. It consists of dancing, backflips, all while making catches and actually playing competitive baseball with a number, though, of different rules. Dane Toffland hails from Valhalla Center, Alberta, just outside of Grand Prairie. Last year, he was named to, this is a great team name, the Local Beach Coconuts, one of six teams playing banana ball across the United States. Dane joins us now to tell us more about banana ball and what exactly he does. Dane, welcome to the show.
4: Hey there. Thanks for having me.
2: So for people who may have just heard what I said and thought, what the heck are they talking about? What is banana ball?
4: It is a twist on baseball. It is faster. The pace of play is crazy. I mean, that was one of the things that I had to get used to. And honestly, there's a lot of entertainment involved as well. And music, the whole

0: So it's a blast.
1: How did you get to become a member of the Local Beach Coconuts?
0: Do you want the long or the short story?
1: Give us the long version. How do we get there?
0: All right. So 2014, I went down to Indiana to go to college, Indiana State. I was there for 5 years. And then, so I graduated 2019, and that was right before COVID, as everybody knows. And after that, I kind of didn't know what to do or where to play. So I actually ended up playing in a semi-pro league in Canada, the Intercounty Baseball League out in Ontario, played for the Welland Jackfish. Shout out to them. I think they actually just won this year. And then I went to the Pioneer League, which is down here in the States. Played for the Ogden Raptors for a year, and then 2 years in Rocky Mountain, Colorado. And then I was kind of, you know, getting ready to hang them up and start normal life with my wife. And then I had a DM on Instagram from a guy named Barry Aldridge, who does all the player scouting and stuff for Banana Ball. And he was like, hey, saw you had a great season. We'd love for you to come try out Nashville. Talk to my wife. She loved it. Went and did it. And the rest is history. Got drafted in the first ever Banana Ball player draft. And here we are.
1: What kind of skills do you need to play Banana Ball?
0: I wouldn't even say it's a little bit of baseball and entertainment. So there's guys that aren't as skilled on both ends. Like there's guys that are basically there strictly for entertainment. And then there's guys there that are more so there for the baseball aspect, but you still have to entertain as well. Like you're asked to do things like walkouts and all the team dances and stuff like that, which is kind of, I would say, where I fall into more. I definitely have gotten out of my shell and my comfort zone a little bit with the entertainment stuff. And our entertainment team is great. They obviously know who's a little bit more gifted at certain things. So, it's been awesome. I'm truly blessed.
1: Is it prescribed what you do when you get up to bat, or is it like you have an arsenal of tools? You could be doing parkour, you could be doing some sort of backflip. I'm just wondering about how choreographed it is.
0: The only thing that's choreographed are the dances, and like there's basically a game plan of like when everything is going to happen during the game. Like it's, I guess if you want to call that a script, everyone thinks Banana Ball is scripted. I can assure you it's not. It's very, very competitive, and sometimes guys get a little maybe too carried away, but that's just like the baseball part of guys. But the backflips and stuff, I guess, are more if you have a chance to do it. I mean, if your team needs trick plays and you can do a backflip, that's kind of when you're doing it. We have a pitcher, he can do backflips, so he's trying to do trick pitches, he'll do a backflip and then pitch and stuff like that. But other than that, from the hitting side, we have a guy that sometimes hits on a surfboard, which is crazy.
1: He hits on a surfboard. Like, is he standing on the surfboard or does he use the surfboard?
0: Yes. He's standing on the surfboard. So he has one of those like one wheel things where you can basically, it looks like you're like skateboarding or whatever. Mm-hmm. And he has a surfboard on top of that.
1: Oh my gosh.
0: To play at like the whole Loco Beach thing. And so he hits on that. And then depending on where he hits the ball, if he's trying to beat it out, he'll run. But if he thinks he has a hit, he'll just ride his surfboard to first base.
1: Now you just finished your first season. What was the coolest thing that you got to do?
0: Obviously meeting a lot of people is great. That was a really cool part. And then selfishly for me was playing at some of the big league stadiums. We played at like Busch and then Target and Petco in San Diego. And then we actually played at Gillette, the football stadium too. So, I mean, that was, other than meeting the fans, I'd say that's probably the coolest part for me was getting to experience some of those atmospheres.
1: Oh, yeah, especially the sports guy in you never truly leaves. So being able to play in those stadiums and those arenas, like, it's just so cool.
0: Yeah. Yeah, no, it's awesome. And then getting to share that experience. A lot of the times when we went to the big league stadiums is when I had family show up. And then just, like, getting to play catch with my dad at Petco was really, really cool. And then my wife came to a lot of the trips too, getting to go on the field with her and share that with her as well was awesome.
1: Now, even though your team is done for the season, I understand that you're not necessarily done with the work. There's a lot to happen before the Banana Bowl. Well, what is the Banana Bowl?
0: So the Banana Bowl is, I guess, our World Series / Super Bowl. It's the finals. Like, it's just one game, winner takes all, and they're going to hoist. I don't even know what the trophy looks like, but that's all it is. I mean, we had our top four teams play in Savannah here last weekend, and we lost to the Tailgaters for playing the Bananas. But so for us right now, all of it is learning brand new dances and stuff, choreographed all that, when we're going to come out. We leave. So I catch a flight to DC tomorrow morning at 8, and then we go tomorrow night to the field to work on some of the stuff, because obviously everything changes when you're at a big league park. And then we'll spend the next couple days hammering out how it's supposed to look. And yeah, so basically it's just the entertainment piece for us right now.
1: Would you ever go back to regular baseball? No entertainment, well, other than the baseball itself, but no choreography, just, you know, straight hitting and batting.
0: I honestly, I was talking to some of the guys, and it's like, after you start doing it and you get used to Banana Ball, I don't know if I could go back. Like, everything would just seem so slow. Because, like, our game has a two-hour time limit, and that's including the entertainment. So everything moves so fast. And honestly, at first I was kind of sped up with everything. But you get used to it really, really quick. And, I don't think I could go back. It's just, I haven't even watched an MLB game this year. Like, it's just not the same.
1: Well, you're too busy working on your parkour moves. I understand.
0: Yeah, no kidding.
1: When you have kids come up to you at a game now and say, I wish I want to grow up to do what you want to do. I mean, going through college athletics, I'm sure you thought that kids would be coming up to you saying those things, but meaning it in a different way. What does it mean for you, knowing that you're bringing so much joy to so many people?
0: It is honestly, I never thought it would be, like, coming from Banana Ball, like you said, but it means just as much as when you're meeting a kid when you're playing pro baseball or college athletics as well. It truly is. It is special, and I'm very, very blessed to be doing what I am. I have a lot of fun doing what I am, and they take care of us very well.
1: Well, Dane, keep on having a great time. We will be keeping our eyes on you, and just enjoy the Banana Bowl. Something Absolutely. I thought I would never say.
0: I know, me neither, but I'm very excited. So thank you guys for having me.
1: Thank you. That's Dane Tovlin from Valhalla Center in Northern Alberta, who is a member of the Local Beach Coconuts Banana Bowl team.
2: I'm just watching some Banana Bowl here on YouTube, and they have some interesting ways to throw people out.
1: I love.
2: Like,
1: I
2: ball
1: love
2: through the legs?
1: Savannah Bananas, just any of their teams, any of their games. I didn't even know that the league, that they have a league now. It's not just the Savannah Bananas, but it's so much fun.
2: Trick plays per game?
1: Oh, yeah. They do collaborations with, like, wild Broadway stars and all these different things and singers, and it's so much fun. Even if you're not into baseball, I think you'll enjoy the show. Bit of a show, though, on the roads today.
2: Wow, that's some entertainment. Oh, yeah, the show on the roads, very... very tough show on the roads this afternoon, and it's not, unfortunately, not getting any better. Usually by closer to 6, it's coming around, but still slow. 97th Street northbound towards 127th Avenue, potential new collision slowing things down there. Still slow on the south side of town if you are trying to get west onto 41st Ave, a collision there. tying things up as well. So you almost made it home, just a little bit more of a wait here to go. Weather-wise, we are sitting pretty this hour. 17 degrees is the current temperature, down to a low 5 tonight with a few clouds, and a high of 17 and sunny again tomorrow, and then the rain starts coming tomorrow evening.
1: Thank you for that, Min. Right. This has been Radioactive. Have a lovely evening.
3: What kind of future do Albertans want? The upcoming referendum will reveal where voters stand. Choices on the ballot. Stay in Canada. Seek more provincial powers over immigration. And whether to push for constitutional change. 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The Alberta Referendum, October 19th. 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
4: Your World Tonight is coming up next. Then in half an hour, it's As It Happens.
5: Hi, I'm Chris Howden. A Belgian-born physicist has just been awarded this year's Nobel Prize for Physics. One of his Canadian collaborators tells us Francis Hallsen's work on neutrinos is all about making the invisible visible.
6: Think you are safe from prosecution because you did not pull the trigger or were not physically present at the scene of the crime, think again.
7: U.S. and Canadian authorities announced the arrest of an American in connection to the mass shooting in Tumbler Ridge, B.C. in February. The 30-year-old Washington State resident is accused of helping the shooter plan and carry out the deadly attack. And the RCMP say more charges could be ahead in this country. This is Your World Tonight. I'm Salima Shivji. Also on the program.
8: I'll be the premier of everyone in Quebec. I've said it earlier in this campaign, but we're all in the same boat and we share the same future.
7: The Parti Québécois takes the helm as the Coalition Avenir Québec fails to win even a single seat. But with the PQ capturing barely more than a quarter of the popular vote in Quebec and a minority government, there's plenty of uncertainty, including whether a promised referendum on separation is even possible in this mandate. We begin in the U.S. with a dramatic development in the investigation into the Tumbler Ridge mass shooting. A Washington State resident has been arrested, accused of offering advice, money, and help to the shooter in the months leading up to the killings. And law enforcement officials say that support continued as the attack unfolded. Georgie Smythe reports.
9: We learned that a person here in Western Washington had been in repeated contact with the shooter.
10: Neil Floyd, acting U.S. Attorney for the Western District of Washington, says police first spoke to James Cody Bryant a few days after the shooting in February. Evidence collected since then, including chat logs and photographs, are now part of an indictment against the 30-year-old from Bellingham.
9: Today, Bryant is in custody, charged with conspiracy to murder people in a foreign country. That charge carries a penalty of up to life in prison.
10: It's alleged Bryant knowingly and willfully conspired with Jesse Van Rootselaar, named in the documents as JVR.
9: Offering advice, sending money, and even agreeing to live stream the horrific event.
10: That live stream failed on February 10th, the day the shooter murdered six children and two adults in Tumbler Ridge, BC. But police say Bryant, who like the shooter identifies as transgender, helped the shooter plan the mass shooting, even sending money for shoes to wear during the attack and to buy a lighter to attach to an explosive.
6: Bryant continued to enable the shooter over the months they discussed these plans.
10: Seattle FBI's Mike Harrington says those conversations, which happened on the platform Discord, continued even on the day of the attack. They say Bryant helped JVR reach the school after murdering their mother and stepbrother.
6: By allegedly providing instructions on how to start the vehicle used to drive there.
10: Harrington said Bryant could have stopped the shooting and even acknowledged that in a conversation.
6: In the complaint, Brian even admits to being maybe the only one who could stop the shooter.
10: This press conference is the first time we've learned of another person's alleged involvement in this mass shooting. The RCMP, who were also at the Seattle event today, gave insight on their decision to withhold some information from the public. Here's Acting Assistant Commissioner Elijah Rain.
11: Rather, it was to protect the integrity of the work being done in both Canada and the United States.
10: The RCMP says those investigations continue and more charges could come. Bryant, who faced a judge today and remains in custody, will be back in a Washington state court in 2 weeks for a preliminary hearing. In a statement,